municipal election for the first time in 20 years, in part because of a belief in their candidate. Rob Sand, who has been state auditor since 2019 and is the only statewide elected Democrat. The Iowa Republicans candidate, the person who will face Sand in the fall general election, will be determined in the state's June 2nd primary election. Five Republicans seek the party's nomination. They are Eddie Andrews, a state legislator and tech entrepreneur from Johnston; Randy Feenstra, a member of the U.S. House

Randy Feenstra, a member of the U.S. House and former state legislator from Hull. Zach Lane, a business owner, farmer, and alternative school founder from Belle Plaine. Brad Sherman, a pastor and former state legislator from Williamsburg. And Adam Steen, the former director of the Iowa Department of Administrative Services from Runnels. The feeling among people who watch Iowa politics closely is that Feenstra is most likely to win the primary election, but that outcome is far from guaranteed. Lane was the race's top fundraiser in the first 4.5 months of this year, according to state campaign finance reports filed last week, and has drawn crowds of 100-plus to his events as Iowans come to hear from the candidate with some views that defy typical conservative ideology. Steen has seen a response to his multi-pronged pitch to both Christian and business-minded conservatives. And Sherman and Andrews have been traveling across the state in an effort to spread their campaign message with their more limited resources. There has not been independent polling on Iowa's Republican gubernatorial primary. Among prominent national election forecasters, Cook Political Report projects the general election contest in November as a toss-up, while Sabato's Crystal Ball and Inside Elections view it as leans to the Republican candidate. Many Iowa Republicans have cautioned their own that Sand is a legitimate candidate, fully capable of winning this fall and ending Democrats' long losing streak. Sand portrays himself as a moderate who largely eschews party and partisan labels, a biography that Republicans are anxious to dispute in the general election. But which Republican will it be squaring off against Sand? Iowa Republican voters will decide that in just less than a week. The Gazette interviewed the five Republican candidates for governor, talking to each about their campaigns, the top issues facing the state and on the minds of voters, and why they believe they should be Iowa's next governor. Will there be a primary winner? With five candidates on the ballot, the question has been posed in Iowa political circles whether any candidate, including Feenstra, the perceived frontrunner, will reach the 35% level required by state law to be determined to determine the winner. In Iowa, if no candidate secures at least 35% of the primary election vote, the party's nominee is instead chosen shortly after by party delegates at a nominating convention. It's how David Young earned Republicans' nomination in a 2014 campaign for a central Iowa U.S. House seat. Young finished fifth in that year's primary election, but won in the fifth round of voting at the nominating convention. Quote, "Who wouldn't want to win outright? I mean, obviously, that's all of our goals," Andrews said. "But I think the reality is it's going to be more obviously doable to keep Randy under 35%. I think that's just the math," end quote. Andrews said he feels he would be strong at a convention because he believes he is many primary voters' second choice. Other candidates have said they have been laying the groundwork for a potential convention. Quote, "We've spent 9 months building a grassroots infrastructure all across the state," Steen said. If it does go to convention, if Randy stays below 35% and I don't get 35, we've all got a very strong shot to win this at the convention," end quote. Steen and Lane each said they believe their respective coalitions of support could lead them to victory on Election Day. Steen has pitched himself as a candidate who appeals to both Christian and business-minded conservatives, while Lane said he believes he can capture late-deciding primary voters. Lane said his campaign has seen polling data that suggests as many as 45% of Iowa Republican primary voters were undecided as of mid-May. Quote, "And so the question is, where is that going to break? And I believe we have momentum," Lane said, pointing to crowds that have come to his recent campaign events. "We have momentum. We're maintaining ads on TV. We're doing a lot of door knocking. I think we're going to break late and be able

0: to win this on June 2nd, end quote. Feenstra expressed confidence he will win the primary outright. Electability argument. The Republican candidates have been working to convince primary voters not only that they are the party's best candidate, but the one best positioned to face Sand this fall. Lane and Andrews have focused their arguments on the general election, Andrews by pointing to his state house election victories in a competitive district, and Lane by highlighting issues that he says cross party ideologies. Quote, I think our message is very unique in the sense that the issues we're running on, the four key issues that I'm really, really pushing on in the campaign, keeping Iowa's kids in Iowa, saving the family farm, making our public education system number one in the nation again, and stopping the cancer crisis, those are unique issues that translate across party lines, Lane said. They're just Iowa issues. Conservatives truly care about these issues, and so do people on the left, end quote. Steen has made the case that as director of a state agency, he knows how Sand operates and thus is the best equipped to face Sand in a general election. Sherman said his life experiences set him apart, pointing to his work as a pastor, state lawmaker, home builder, real estate developer, and nonprofit worker, saying that resume makes him the field's best fit for becoming the state's next chief executive. Quote, governor is a big picture job, and the broader your experience is, the better, Sherman said. Regarding property taxes, for most of the primary campaign, the Republican candidates discussed property tax policy with one significant unknown hovering over the debate, potential action during the 2026 session of the Iowa legislature. Indeed, in the final hours of the session, state lawmakers earlier this month approved property tax legislation that increases Iowa homeowners' property tax exemptions and caps annual local government revenue growth, among many other provisions. State House Republicans project the legislation will result in $4 billion in property tax savings over 6 years. Iowa ranks among the highest property taxed states in the nation, with the ninth highest property tax burden in the country, according to the Tax Foundation, and the 10th highest effective property tax rate, according to Rocket Mortgage. When asked by the Gazette whether that legislation is sufficient or if further action is needed, the candidates had varied responses. Steen praised the bill, called it, quote, a step in the right direction, end quote, and said that while he believes there is more work to be done, he will let this thing play out for a little bit and go from there. Andrew said the bill does little to alter his plans to gradually phase out Iowa's homeowner property taxes altogether. Feenstra said he would push for a freeze on Iowa seniors' property taxes. That provision was in Senate Republicans' proposal during the session, but did not make the final version after negotiations between Republican leaders in the Senate and House and Reynolds. Quote, I want to continue to work with the legislature, and I want to make sure that our seniors can stay in their homes, Feenstra said. That means we have to freeze property taxes for seniors, end quote. Regarding state spending, Iowa is operating for a second consecutive year under a $1 billion plus state budget shortfall, created and expected largely because of a series of cuts to state income tax rates. That shortfall is being covered by a general fund budget surplus and a state taxpayer relief fund created with surplus money when the income tax cuts were enacted. Sherman said he would propose continuing to use the surplus and relief fund as planned by State House Republicans, but also explore reducing state spending. Lane said he would increase transparency in government spending to create, quote, citizen indicators, end quote, who could look for wasteful spending and would limit tax relief and incentives for large corporations and projects like data centers and nuclear energy production facilities. Andrews said he believes in zero-based budgeting, the practice of starting each year's budget anew rather than building off the previous year's, and thus his proposed budget would be well below current state spending levels. Feenstra said he believes firmly in and would adhere strictly to the state law that limits general fund spending to 99% of incoming revenue. He said he also would work to enact policies that would grow Iowa's businesses and economy, thus increasing state tax revenue. Quote, when I'm governor, our budgets will only spend what we take in, Feenstra said. That's what we're supposed to do, that's what we need to do, and I truly believe we have to abide by that, end quote. And finally, regarding Iowa's high cancer rates. Iowa has the nation's second highest cancer rate and the only rate that is rising. Andrews said addressing Iowa's high cancer rates is one of the ways he would use the, quote, bully pulpit, end quote, of the governor's office. Sherman talked about cancer as one of the issues that must be addressed to improve Iowans' quality of life. Lane said he would direct the Board of Regents, the state panel that oversees Iowa's three public universities and is comprised of gubernatorial appointees, to instruct the University of Iowa, quote, one of the best medical research colleges in the United States, end quote, to devote as much of its resources as possible to addressing the root causes of Iowa's high cancer rates, and Iowa State University, quote, probably the best ag school in the country, end quote, to help farmers develop alternative practices that are more profitable and prioritize Iowan's health and water quality. Steen said he would establish a state enterprise designed to investigate the causes of Iowa's cancer rates, but in his former agency, the Department of Administrative Services, rather than the State Department of Health and Human Services. Steen said DAS excels at project management. Quote, DAS has a tremendous ability to manage very large and complex projects, and that is what it's going to take, Steen said. Quote, we can collaborate with HHS, we can collaborate with U of I, we can collaborate with Unity Point and the Iowa Cancer Consortium, but it keeps us in our sweet spot of facilitating a project. I'm not just saying this, this will be a mission. This will be a project the likes of the moon landing. This is Iowa's moon mission to attack these cancer issues, end quote. Pete?
1: And in one of the other races in next week's primary is for the Democratic representative for the 1st Congressional District. We have two candidates, Christina Bohannon, a Democrat, age 54, from Iowa City. She's a University of Iowa constitutional law professor, previously an engineer, a BS in environmental engineering from the University of Florida in Gainesville, and a JD from the University of Florida. Political experience, state representative from 2021 to 23, and ran for Congress in 22 and 24. The other candidate is Travis Terrell, 40, age, residence, Tiffin. Occupation, healthcare worker, previously worked in restaurants, a call center, and factories. First time running for office. This is by Sarah Watson. Two Democrats are running in Iowa's 1st Congressional District primary, looking to be their party's primary nominee to try to flip what is expected to be one of the country's most competitive House seats. Christina Bohannon, a law professor from Iowa City, is running for a third time to try to unseat Republican U.S. Representative Marinette Miller Meeks. This time, Bohannon drew a challenge from the left for the Democratic nomination, political newcomer Travis Terrell, a healthcare worker from Tiffin. Iowa's primary is June 2nd, and the general election is November 3rd. Miller Meeks is facing her own challenger from the right flank in David Pouch, who also challenged her in 2024. Independent candidate Michael Bridgeford is also running for the seat, but will not be on a primary ballot June 2nd. Southeast Iowa's 1st District is again expected to be competitive come November. Bohannon lost in 2024 by fewer than 800 votes, and political analysts with Sabato's Crystal Ball and the Cook Political Report rate this year's race as a toss-up. The Democratic Congressional Campaign Committee has named its district as a target to flip. The 20-county district in southeast Iowa includes Davenport, Iowa City, Clinton, Burlington, and Indianola. Bohannon has a significant fundraising advantage, party support, and name recognition compared to Terrell, and she's widely expected to win the Democratic nomination. She raised $4.8 million this cycle, according to Federal Election Commission filings, compared to Terrell's $20,900. Bohannon has essentially been campaigning for the general election, focusing her attacks on Miller Meek's votes and positions on health care, tariffs, and the Iran war. If elected, Bohannon said she would focus on issues that reduce the cost of living for Iowans, such as undoing cuts to Medicaid, repealing, quote, unnecessary tariffs, end quote, and taking on, quote, price gouging, end quote, by big companies in the agriculture section. Terrell said he's running to be a voice for the working class and a push for more progressive positions, such as establishing universal health care, abolishing immigration and customs enforcement, raising the minimum wage, and expanding union collective bargaining rights. Both spoke with the Quad City Times about their campaigns ahead of Election Day. Bohannon, reverse Medicaid cuts, repeal tariffs. Bohannon supports repealing cuts and requirements made to Medicaid as part of the budget reconciliation package, dubbed the One Big Beautiful Bill, and supports extending Affordable Care Act subsidies to bring down cost of health insurance. She's criticized Miller Meeks for her votes for the budget reconciliation bill and against a measure narrowly passed by the U.S. House, restoring ACA subsidies. Miller Meeks has said the measure preserves Medicaid for those who most need it and that the subsidies padded insurance companies. Miller Meeks has pointed to legislation she sponsored that would expand association health plans, allowing small business and self-employed workers to band together to negotiate coverage. People all over the country are really feeling the pain of these health care cuts or the increased health insurance premiums, Bohannon said. Especially in our rural communities, they're facing hospital closures, clinic closures, the loss of doctors and services, and so I think there might be a real appetite for health care reform across the country. Bohannon has highlighted her family's experience with health care costs as part of her campaigns. While growing up in a mobile home in rural Florida, her father, a construction worker, became ill from emphysema and had his health insurance canceled because of pre-existing condition. It left her family choosing between bills and his medical expenses. Lowering the cost of living is a top priority, Bohannon said. She wants to see Congress repeal what she called, quote, unnecessary tariffs, end quote, excuse me, and go after corporations for, quote, price gouging, end quote, she said is driven by consolidation in meatpacking and fertilizer sectors. Also, she said private equity purchasing land and housing in Iowa has driven up costs, a problem she said she'd like to look at in Congress. Bohannon also wants to bring ethics reform to Congress, including term limits, age caps, a prohibition on members of Congress trading individual stocks, and a ban on spending taxpayer dollars for personal use. Terrell, implement universal health care. Terrell wants to go further than Bohannon on several issues, including health care and immigration. Terrell supports enacting universal health care similar to Canada and European nation systems. Terrell also references as a personal story driving his positions. He said he decided to run for office after a phone call with his mom. She previously had fallen off a ladder and broke her back while working, he said, and she had to return to work because she couldn't afford to retire. Terrell said she feared losing Social Security benefits after Elon Musk criticized the program when he led the cost-cutting Department of Government Efficiency. It just kind of pushed me over the edge of realizing that working-class people don't have someone fighting for them, Terrell said. Among Terrell's other priorities are raising the minimum wage, expanding union bargaining rights, and overhaul the immigration system, which he called, quote, broken and inhumane. Terrell supports abolishing immigration and customs enforcement, he said. He thinks the consequences outweigh the benefits, and ICE has, quote, been turned into basically Donald Trump's private army, end quote. Terrell said he believes money going to ICE should go toward detecting terrorist attacks and stopping drug trafficking, not targeting workplaces with people whose work visas recently expired. Quote, the money that's going to ICE, which is just an astronomical amount, should go to actually protecting people, not just terrorizing them, end quote, Terrell said. Bohannon takes a more moderate approach to immigration enforcement. Quote, we need to secure the border, Bohannon said, but obviously we also need for immigration enforcement to be a transparent, accountable, and professional, just like other law enforcement, end quote. Bohannon said recent immigration enforcement efforts, such as in Minneapolis, have taken, quote, money away from the resources away from securing the border, quote. The country should put resources toward preventing illegal immigration and drug trafficking across the border, Bohannon said. She would also support reforms, such as requiring officers to announce who they are and not cover their faces. Bohannon is pitching herself as an independent voice who will represent Iowans' interest in Congress, bucking her party if she has to, Quote, "My North Star is always going to be just put the politics aside and try to work with all parties as best we can to solve real problems for people," Bohannon said. Terrell said Iowans need more of a fighter in Congress. Quote, "I think that right now there really is no opportunity for work across the aisles," Terrell said. "I want to see an America where both parties work together, and I also want to see an America where there's more than two political parties. But right now we need fighters who will stand up to Donald Trump," end quote. This past fall, the government shut down after an impasse between Democrat and Republicans over expiring Affordable Care Act subsidies. After 43 days, some Democrats voted with Republicans to reopen the government without securing extension for the subsidies. Terrell said government shutdowns are tricky because people aren't getting paid, but he would not have voted to reopen the government. Quote, "I think that was time to actually show the backbone and show unity as a party and stand up to Donald Trump and his tactics," Terrell said. Bohannon said the important thing is to reverse the cuts to health insurance and fully fund the Affordable Care Act. Quote, "I don't think just shutdown should ever be our first option," Bohannon said. "I think that we should really work together to come up with common sense health care reform. People all over the country, in Republican districts and in Democratic districts, are concerned about this. And so we got to find a way to work together and not play these political games of shutdowns." Jackie.
0: And this article from Sarah Watson that Miller Meeks and Hinson rally in Bettendorf. With Iowa's Republican primary approaching, U.S. Representatives Marionette Miller Meeks and Ashley Hinson highlighted President Donald Trump's endorsements Tuesday as both face primary challengers questioning their conservative credentials. Miller Meeks is seeking another term representing Iowa's 1st congressional district, while Hinson is campaigning for Iowa's open U.S. Senate seat ahead of Iowa's June 2nd primary election. In other races across the country, Trump has backed primary challengers to sitting lawmakers who have crossed him. Thomas Massie in Kentucky and Bill Cassidy in Louisiana each lost their primary election after Trump weighed in. Miller Meeks and Hinson wanted to let Republicans gathered in November... I'll start again. Miller Meeks and Hinson wanted to let Republicans gathered in Bettendorf Tuesday night know that they had the president's support. Quote, "We have a primary, and you all know that, and President Trump endorsed me even knowing that," Miller Meeks said. Miller Meeks said Trump endorsed her because he knows I'm a fighter. She pointed to her personal story. She said she was burned in a kitchen fire and hospitalized as a teenager, which inspired her to pursue becoming a doctor. She left home at age 16 to pursue college against her parents' wishes, and at age 18 enlisted in the U.S. Army. Miller Meeks then went to medical school, became an ophthalmologist, and settled in Iowa. Quote, "It's a story of America. It is that promise that you can achieve," she said. "That's why I ran for Congress, because that's worth preserving," end quote. Miller Meeks also noted her run for Congress in 2020, where she won her first term by 6 votes after lengthy recounts, one of the closest elections in U.S. history, and continued to win close elections again in 2022 and 2024. Quote, "I will do whatever it takes to win this district and keep it in Republican hands," Miller Meeks said. Hinson likewise said she has the great privilege of being endorsed by our President Donald Trump. A quote, "He got behind our campaign that very first week we launched because he also knew that he needed a fighter and he needed a strong ally in the United States Senate so that when we took our country back, we can continue that great momentum," Hinson said. Hinson is a former TV news anchor who ran for the state legislature and then Congress. Miller Meeks and Hinson give pitches. Quote, "We know it's about keeping men out of women's sports. It's about cutting your taxes and returning as many dollars to you as we possibly can, because whose money is it? It's your money," Hinson said. Hinson added that agriculture and small businesses are the backbone of Iowa's economy and that she would work to support them. She also said that she would protect Social Security and Medicare, quote, "and that means rooting out the waste, fraud, and abuse in these programs, end quote. Hinton said she wants to tackle cost of living issues, quote, whether it means being able to afford those little extras, putting your kids in sports, taking the family vacation, or saving money and buying your first home. We need to make sure that life is easier and more affordable for Iowa families and American families, Hinton said. Hinton added that Republicans, quote, are not backing down from making sure we actually have a secure border, end quote, and highlighted her support for banning members of Congress from trading individual stocks or betting on prediction markets. Miller Meeks pointed to her support for the budget reconciliation package dubbed the One Big Beautiful Bill, painting it as a tax cut for working families and as a measure that targeted waste, fraud, and abuse in Medicaid to strengthen and preserve the insurance program for whom it was intended, including children, disabled individuals, and the elderly. She also praised the legislation's tax deductions for TIPS, making permanent a $2,000 child care tax credit and the creation of new child savings accounts for newborns. Democrats have been critical of the package because it's estimated to reduce future Medicaid spending by $941 billion over 10 years and increase the number of uninsured people by 10 million, according to the nonpartisan Congressional Budget Office. Miller Meeks also cheered a recent House vote to pass permanent year-round sale of E15. Previously, the year-round ethanol blend had been approved by executive order, but Iowa lawmakers have pushed for more permanent legislation for years. Asked after the event about how tying herself more closely to the president by highlighting his endorsement may play out in a general election, Miller Meeks said she believes Republicans are going to be tied to the president regardless, and that it's up to individual lawmakers to distinguish why they should be reelected. Quote, you have to earn it, and I think I've done the job of earning it here in Iowa's first congressional district, Miller Meeks said. I've been throughout my district numerous times. I visit every single county. We've helped them to get funding. I just heard from someone here that we have some of the best constituent services of anyone in Iowa, end quote. Pete?
1: And that's quite a bit about what's in the upcoming June 2nd primary in Iowa. I think we will take a break right now, and then we'll back and continue to read more articles from today's Quad City Times.

0: And we are back to continue reading from today's Quad City Times, this article by Cesar Toscano. Quad City Bank and Trust will sponsor iconic junior Bix race registrations for Madison Elementary students for the third year in a row. In addition, through the sponsorship, fifth graders at the Davenport Elementary School received a free pair of running shoes during an assembly on Tuesday morning. Running Wild provided fittings and the shoes, adding several color options. As part of the school's field day on Wednesday, students participated in a virtual Bix race where students will get the full race experience on their home turf with their friends, teachers, and supporters cheering them on. Quad City Times Bix 7 race director Michelle Juring said. Madison faculty and staff will also get free registration for the Quad City Times Bix 7 or Prairie Farms Quick Bix. As part of the field day, students will also get a race bib and will race through an inflatable arch provided by Running Wild. Volunteers from Quad City Bank and Trust and other local partners through United Through Schools will be helping out during the field day. I believe we are the place for promise and prosperity in the Quad Cities region. It is important to us to really demonstrate our commitment to the community, not just talk about it, knowing so many of our employees are taking time to volunteer on site for the field day festivities, and the impact it has perfectly demonstrates that. Laura Exesian, president and CEO of Quad City Bank and Trust, said in the press release, the 52nd annual Quad City Times Pick 7 will take place at 8 a.m. Saturday, July 25th in downtown Davenport. For more information about the race and its sponsor, visit pick7.com.
1: 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Quad City Arts will announce awards at 4:30 on Sunday afternoon. Festival hours are from 10 in the morning to 7 at night on Saturday and 10 in the morning to 5 o'clock on Sunday. 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And on a date, Bent River Brewing Company, located at 512 24th Street, Rock Island, will host a free Beatles tribute concert on the brewery's rooftop at 3 o'clock Saturday afternoon on May 30th. The live music program project All Sweat Productions has gathered musicians from the region for the concert. The Americana duo Barefoot and Sunshine will perform as a special guest. The brewery will serve drinks. Sunny Dogs will serve from 2 in the afternoon to 6 o'clock at night. Visitors are encouraged to bring lawn chairs and blankets. Dine and drink. Swirl Wine Bar, located at 4832 Forest Grove Drive in Bettendorf, will host a wine and cheese field trip from 11 in the morning to 3 in the afternoon on Saturday, May 30th. Visitors will travel to Cinnamon Ridge Farms in Donahue to tour the farm, see the cows, and sample cheese paired with Italian wines presented by Doluca. Visitors will check in at 11 o'clock in the morning. The bus leaves at 11:30 and returns at 3 in the afternoon. Tickets are $50 and include transportation, the farm tour, hayride, wine, and cheese. Tickets can be bought on the event listing on the Swirl Wine Bar Facebook page. Advance tickets are $5, with the remainder due at the event. Retro and Revamped. Iowa Vintage Fest returns to River Center, located at 136 East 3rd Street in Davenport, on Saturday, May 30th, from 11 in the morning to 5 in the afternoon. More than 70 sellers from around the Midwest will table throughout the entire River Center exhibition hall. Vendors sell handmade jewelry, collectibles, and vintage clothing. 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Admission is free. And finally, with the family, the Davenport Public Library Eastern Branch, located at 6000 Eastern Avenue, will kick off its summer reading program with Bubble Palooza from 10 in the morning to noon on Saturday, May 30th. The library will set up a foam cannon and bubble stations for young kids. Quad Cities organizations will table, and the library's teen advisory board will host a plant sale. The library will give away door prizes. The Moline Public Library, located at 3210 41st Street, will also begin its summer reading program this weekend from 2 to 4 o'clock in the afternoon on Saturday. The musical duo Jim and Marsha will perform in the library gardens. Kids' crafts and activities will be offered. Lawn chairs and blankets are encouraged. The theme for both libraries is Plant a Seed, Read. Patrons of all ages are welcome to partake through paper trackers or the app Beanstack. Pete?
0: And Nina Baker on a concert that didn't happen. Phoebe Bridgers did not grace the Quad Cities with the surprise pop-up concert Wednesday night. But before that news broke, fans had lined up outside Common Court in Davenport on speculation the indie singer would perform in the Redstone Room. "We had a hunch," Grace Miley, 24, said. Miley stood first in a line. By 9 a.m., more than 50 people had lined up on the rumor that Bridgers would perform that evening. Bridgers is an indie artist whose music often includes acoustic guitar and electronic production with melancholic lyrics. She has won 4 Grammy Awards. In 2024, Bridgers took a hiatus that lasted through early 2026. On May 8, Bridgers performed a surprise pop-up show in Roswell, New Mexico. She then performed pop-up shows at a string of small venues in the southern United States. On Monday, she performed at the Orpheum in Champaign, Illinois, leading some fans to speculate she was heading to Iowa. Attendees of other concerts have said the shows usually cost about $50 and forbid photography and video. The concerts usually sell out. Miley, who lives in Chicago, said she woke at 3 a.m. to drive to Davenport. She got in line around 6 a.m. Miley said she had listened to Bridgers for 8 years and had never seen her live. "I love her voice. It's the most beautiful voice in the whole world," Miley said. Noelle Padote, 25, also from Chicago, stood third in line. She also woke up early to drive to wait in Davenport around 6 a.m. She said she has Bridgers' song, Waiting Room, tattooed on her arm. Miley and Padote are part of a state Instagram group chats where users post updates and theorize where Bridgers may travel next. At about 10 a.m., Common Court posted on social media that the artist was not performing at the venue that night. As of 2 p.m. on Wednesday, Bridgers had not announced a pop-up show for that evening. Jackie.
1: Okay, and moving on to sports, Iowa girls golf. Spartans would head to state meet. This article from Tom Johnston. It appears as if the Pleasant Valley High School girls golf team is poised to make another run at a Class 4A state title this week. The Spartans head to Waverly Municipal Golf Course and the two-day Class 4A state event with plenty of confidence and an abundance of honors already accrued in what has been an undefeated season up to this point. Headed into the final tournament of the year, the message from Coach Sean Kingery was simple. Quote, "We had a good season, now let's make it a great one and finish this off," he said. Just this week, the Spartans added to their bevy of honors with all 6 varsity players earning all Mississippi Athletic Conference honors. Those accomplishments were topped by senior Camille Wood being voted MAC Player of the Year for the 2nd straight season. Wood averaged a team best 74.45 in 11 18-hole rounds, and also won the MAC tournament title with a 75 at Kewaunee Dunes. Also earning All-MAC first-team honors from PV were junior Ella Sherrick and sophomore Stella Romer. Earning second-team honors were sophomore Lila Heffernan, junior Kinsale Blaylock, and freshman Lila Johnson. Rounding out the 6-player All-MAC first team were Bettendorf sophomore Liliana Graham, Muscatine Jr. Riley Brockhouse, and Northcott Sr. Addison Eckhart. All three qualified for this week's Class 4A state meet as individuals. Also on the six-player second team were Bettendorf Seniors Josie Perkins and Mallory Sullivan, along with Northcott Sr. Addison Blevins. At the conference tournament, where they carded a 3-11 team total, the Spartans had three scores in the 70s and their other three in the 80s, as all six players finished among the top 10 golfers to earn all tourney honors. They went even lower in winning the Region 5 title and punching their state ticket to the 10-team state event. At Glens Creek Golf Course, PV shot a state-low 301 region score. Between those two events, PV carded a 300 at the Dubuque Senior Rams Invitational on the par 69 Bunker Hill layout. So both Kingery and Wood feel the Spartans are set up to have a big week in Waverly as they shoot for their third state team title in the last 4 years. That would mean making up for what they said was a disappointing third-place finish last year when they came up a shot short and lost a fifth-player tiebreaker for second place. Wood joked that she was as prepared as she could be. Quote, "I've been out of school for a week now, and during this school year, I got out at noon every day," she said. "I get a lot more time to practice and play than my teammates. I'm not nervous that I haven't done enough work going into it." Also at state, along with the Spartans gunning for team honors, three other MAC standouts qualified for the 4A state meet. Northcott's Eckhart and Muscatine's Brockhouse advanced out of the Region 5 gathering at Glens Creek, while Bettendorf's Graham survived Region 4 qualifying to be among the 11 individuals competing at Waverly Municipal this week. Eckhart, a senior, shot a 73 at the Region 5 meet, finishing just a shot shy of Wood's winning even par round of 72. Brockhouse carded an 82 and finished seventh to also advance. In the Region 4 meet at Gardner Creek Golf Course in Marion, Graham carded a 77 as she finished third individually and led the Bulldogs to a fourth place team finish at that 9-team gathering. Pete?
0: And on the girls' soccer on the Illinois side, by Josh Crawford. There will be no shortage of green on Friday as the local teams Alleman and Geneseo advanced in dominant fashion in both Illinois 1A sectional semifinals at the Alleman Athletic Complex. By the time the stadium lights were out, both local powerhouses had secured their spots in what promises to be an electric sectional championship finale. The opening match featured the two-seeded Geneseo Leafs facing the top seed Bloomington Central. Beyond the tactical matchup, Geneseo took the pitch carrying the heavy emotional weight of losing their star senior leader, Ava DeSplinter, to a season-ending ACL tear. Mm-hmm. Leafs head coach Tarvey Morton acknowledged the difficulty of the situation, but praised DeSplinter's enduring impact on the squad. "Yeah, it was tough losing Ava, a senior, getting the ACL tear," Morton said. "But she's been with us all season long, being inspirational, being that coach on the bench, helping her sister out, seeing things. Faced with the absence of their top player, Geneseo relied heavily on its youthful roster." Morton noted that he knew his squad would be young this year, forcing them to quickly adapt and find the right positions and connections for each other. That maturity was on full display in the 13th minute, when sophomore Alyssa Simpson opened the scoring, capitalizing on a perfectly placed corner kick from fellow sophomore forward Stella Smith. The underclassmen continued to dictate the tempo. In the 25th minute, freshman Emma Minert extended the lead to 2-0 with a spectacular 30-yard strike from the center of the pitch, sending the ball flying over the outstretched arms of the Bloomington Central goalkeeper. Geneseo completely choked out the Bloomington Central offense, commanding a massive shots-on-goal advantage by halftime. They refused to let up in the second half, adding insurance goals in the 47th and 67th minutes to cement a resounding 5-0 victory. Morton credited the early outburst to his team's commitment to their possession identity. "We came in, you know, just trying to play our game, move the ball," Morton explained. "We've been working hard on our possession style of play and coming out of back and finding people on the outside and working the ball in. And we got some opportunities early and got some in. It worked for us in this heat, I'll tell you that." The emotional weight of the tournament run was evident after the final whistle. Senior goalkeeper Peyton Keyes was visibly moved as she discussed her sideline teammate, showing that the entire roster wanted this victory for Ava. Keyes emphasized that Ava remains the heartbeat of the team on the bench, inspiring them to play every single postseason minute in her honor. Looking ahead to Friday, Morton knows his team will continue to rely on that tight-knit bond. These girls are relying on each other right now, and you know, looking to keep moving on, Morton said. Following Geneseo's masterclass, the host and one seed on the other side of the bracket, Holloman, took center stage against the second seed of Monticello Sages. Eager to match the intensity of the night's opening act, the Pioneers wasted no time asserting their dominance at home. Holloman head coach Randy Bowman knew that an early breakthrough would change the entire landscape of the semifinal. It was really good to get that first goal in a semifinal game like that, Bowman said. Kind of relieves the pressure a little bit. The pressure was instantly gone. Sophomore Harper Healy found the back of the net less than 45 seconds into the match to send the home crowd into a frenzy. Healy proved to be an absolute matchup nightmare for Monticello, striking again in the fourth minute to build a lightning-fast 2-0 cushion. Holloman's relentless backline kept Monticello off balance throughout the evening. The Pioneers went into the locker room up 2-0, backed by a staggering 19-1 advantage in total shots. The Monticello keeper kept the score from spiraling with 16 saves, but a 71st-minute exclamation point sealed a definitive 3-0 victory for Holloman. Victory sets up a highly anticipated local showdown on Friday night, introducing a fascinating competitive dynamic. This is the first year that Geneseo is down in 1A. Usually they play their 2A. Bowman noted. So this is kind of a weird wrinkle that we're dealing with this year. Despite the classification shift, Bowman expects a fierce battle against a conference rival they squeaked past 1-0 late in the regular season. I tell the girls all the time, if you want to be the best, you got to beat the best, Bowman said. Geneseo is always a solid squad. I mean, it's without a doubt they're one of the top in our conference year in, year out. The stage is now officially set. Two dominant programs, a fierce local rivalry, and a sectional championship on the line at 6 p.m. Friday. Jackie.
1: And this article from Tom Johnston regarding the boys' tennis. Heading to the IHSA State Tennis Tournament is nothing new for United Township's Shui Lee. The senior is making his third straight appearance in the Chicago suburbs in doubles competition, making this trip a bit unique, but very much similar to the past two, is that he is partnered with his third different teammate. Taking the courts on Thursday with him is freshman David Cobos. UT coach Ryan UT coach Ryan Cahalan said that this doubles team came together after they each played a few matches with other partners. David has been playing number one singles for us all year, and it was kind of figuring out what our best route was, said Cahalan. I saw these two are great individually, and Shui obviously has his doubles pedigree. Putting them together, I think, really highlights both their strengths, end quote. It's also a role reversal for Lee. In his first two state appearances, he played with seniors. First, his brother, Nigen Shui, and then last year with Gurlal Singh. Quote, David's probably his best partner he's had, said Cahalan, admitting that Cobos is more suited to singles play in the future. That's why I'm really excited to see what they can do this year. So is Lee, who has yet to win a match at state. Quote, the first 2 years I was only happy to be at state and wasn't really competitive, said the senior, but this year I plan to make a run for sure. We're going to fight our hardest to take out our opponents, end quote. Lee and Cobos take a level of confidence into this week's action, hoping to make it at least to Friday's action. Quote, my doubles partner is a pretty good player overall. He's good at serving and has crazy ground strokes, and I'm always finishing at the net, said Lee. That's what makes us unique together. This newest partnership came together during the season and has grown. They finished third last week at the Peoria Richwood Sectional to punch their state ticket. Quote, I think they can definitely make a run, said Cahalan. They've been solid all year long. They are 14-7 together, and both have been playing at the top of their lineup. Their losses have been close to everyone they've lost to and beaten lots of state-level opponents, end quote. The task is tough right out of the gate as the Lee-Cobos combo faces a 9-16 seeded tandem of Nickerson and Pierce of Libertyville. While the Lee-Cobos combo has not faced this Libertyville duo this season, Lee said that he played them a couple of years back. Cobos admitted feeling nervous about his state debut. Quote, it's pretty scary because there's a lot of good competition, he said of his first state appearance, but I also want to try to win a lot of matches. I think we make a super good run. Pete.
0: And on the Bandits by Tom Johnston. When leading after 8 innings in games this season, the Quad City River Bandits had won 15 of 16 in those situations. After Tuesday's High Class A Midwest League Western Division contest with the hosting Cedar Rapids Colonels, the Bandits are now 15-2 in such situations. An epic ninth inning meltdown in which the Colonels scored 4 runs in the bottom of the ninth left the Bandits licking their wounds from a 9-8 loss at Veterans Memorial Stadium. Cedar Rapids benefited from 3 walks in the ninth, 10 of the game, as he scored all 4 runs with Husey recording just 1 out in the frame. The finish ruined a great start for the Bandits, who are 19-24 and losers of 13 of their last 16, who scored crooked digits in 3 of the first 4 innings and led 8-3 after 4 frames. Husey outhit the Colonels with 13-9 with 4 of CR's knocks coming in the ninth, including the game-winning RBI single by Jay Thomason. An RBI single off Coleman Picard, the fifth QC pitcher, who had relieved Yemi Presinal, who gave up all 4 runs after ending the game in the ninth. Darlin Figueroa continued his hot hitting with 3-for-4 effort that included 2 runs, 2 RBIs, and his team-leading 10th homer of the season. Blake Mitchell, Luke Peltzer, Tyreek Kemp all had 2 hits. The Riverbends had no issues with a late collapse in Wednesday's matinee. They scored the first 7 runs of the game in their first 4 at-bats and held on for a 7-3 victory. Kemp plastered a 2-run homer in the second, his 5th of the year. Peltzer led the offense with a 3-for-5 day at the plate as he scored twice. Asbo Gonzalez also delivered 2 hits and drove in 2 runs. John Hansel pitched 3 perfect frames to close out the game, striking out 4 to record his first save of the season. In relief of starter Aiden Jimenez, losing pitcher Langevis picked up the pitching victory as he gave up a run in 1.2 innings of work. And ahead of Tuesday's contest, the Kansas City Royals and the Riverbends adjusted QC's roster a bit with 2 additions, one player being sent to Columbia, another being placed on the injured list. QC got much-needed pitching help in the form of right-handed pitcher Max Martin and left-handed pitcher Jordan Woods, joining the team from Class A Columbia. Athletic shortstop Austin Charles, who was sidelined after playing in last week's series opener, was placed on the injured list retroactive to May 23rd. Manager Jesus Azuaje said that Telvis was suffering leg pelvic discomfort and was undergoing further evaluation. And with that, I think we are going to conclude our readings from today's edition of the Quad City Times. Do remember, it has been recorded and will be rebroadcast this evening at 7 o'clock. And it will be followed by readings from today's edition of the Dispatch Argus, both live in the morning and after our rebroadcast this evening. Weather's going to be in the 80s during the day, 60s overnight. Going to be warm, but it's not going to be raining. Have a great day, and thank you for listening to APRIS.
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0: And welcome to the reading of the Dispatch Argus with Linda. It's being broadcast live at 9 o'clock on Thursday, May 28th. It is being recorded and will be rebroadcast at 8 this evening. 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Looking at the weather, it's sort of carbon copy time. Highs are going to be in the mid to upper 80s, lows somewhere in the 60s.
1: Pulse. Heart rate's okay. Do you need Narcan? Jasper shook his head. I was just dreaming about this animal. The Godflow. It's like a wolf dog, get it? But it experiences time backward. It gets smaller and smaller and then gives birth to its parents. When it's a pup. Of course, to him, the Godflow, they're actually his children. Mr. Margolis helped him out of the tent and then steadied him as he wobbled upright on one foot, holding him around the waist. Jasper put his head on Mr. Margolis's shoulder. Lana switched off the radio. She offered Jasper the bottle of water, but he ignored it completely, clinging to his father. He had no interest in her whatsoever. One of his feet, black with dirt, seemed to be bleeding. "You didn't bring shoes?" "I lost my fanny pack," Jasper said, patting his waist. "Where's the car?" He shrugged. "You have no idea where the car is?" Lana said. Mr. Margolis shot her a look. "We'll find it tomorrow." "What?" "We can stay at a hotel or something." "I need to go back," Jasper whimpered. "I saw a Days Inn on the way into town." "No, Dad, please, they'll throw me out," he started crying again. "Okay, shh, we'll figure it out in the morning." Lana stared at Mr. Margolis. "I'm not spending the night in that creepshow cult. It's like Janestown out there." Mr. Margolis pulled the watch from his pocket. At this point, it's practically sunrise. He seemed transformed, lighter somehow, as if Jasper were supporting him and not the other way around. "Let's get him dried out first. Back at the collective. I don't want him climbing out a motel window, looking for his fellow seahorses." Jasper couldn't walk. His foot hurt too much. So Mr. Margolis hoisted him onto his back, gripping him under the legs and carrying him like that, as he must have done 1,000 times before. It was a long walk back to the highway. Jasper's foot was dripping blood, or so it looked like in the dark. Lana resisted bringing up the path of four jewels, whether he'd strayed onto it by mistake. She was hungry and exhausted and pissed about the car. Mr. Margolis, on the other hand, seemed happier than she'd seen him all day, or at least more vivid and alive, tearing perfectly.

0: Mr. Margolis, on the other hand, seemed happier than she'd seen him all day, or at least more vivid and alive, tearing purposefully up the trail to the road, Jasper bouncing on his back like a little boy. They couldn't all fit in the back seat, not with Jasper perching his foot on someone's lap to keep it elevated, so Mr. Margolis offered to take the front. Jasper seemed okay with this. He leaned back against the door, eyes invisible in the dark. He surprised Lana on the ride back to the commune by reaching for her hand. "I'm sorry," she said quietly, staring at Jasper's foot in her lap. It smelled like roadkill. She felt her eyes tearing up again, though not from the smell. "What for?" She wanted to say, "For not realizing how much trouble you were in." "You sent me those things in the mail," she said instead. "I never even emailed you back."
1: "And you can't forgive yourself?"
0: She nodded. "Poor sibling Star," Jasper said, leaning toward her. She could smell the puke on his breath. For a second, his eyes flaring in the approaching headlights of a truck, Lana wondered if he might hurt her. She almost wanted him to. Instead, he made a face at her, a gruesome one, the kind they used to make as kids, lolling his head to one side and crossing his eyes. Lana couldn't bring herself to make one back. Jasper and Mr. Margolis shared the only mattress. There were no cushions to be had, not even a pillow. So Lana lay on the cold floor of the barracks and balled up the blanket Jasper had given her and slipped it under her head, shivering in the breeze from the broken window. It was like trying to sleep on an ice rink. Not that she planned to sleep anyway. She didn't trust these freaky insect worshippers. Her shoulder ached, also her head, also her heart. Mr. Margolis was telling a story about some crazy French guy who ate a baby. Jasper had insisted he tell it, begged him, as if his life depended on it. Mr. Margolis had sighed, but Lana could tell he was pleased, or at least pleased to be spending the night this way, in some creepy desert commune, telling bedtime stories to his strung-out son. He really was depressed, if this was the best thing to happen to him in a while. It made Lana miss her own father, the way he used to tell her about the wolverines he'd been tracking, or make up funny stories about the Washburns next door. Her mom, too, though she drove Lana crazy sometimes. She'd been unhappy for so long, her mother. Though Lana was beginning to think it wasn't unhappiness her mother suffered from, so much as happiness, or at least an idea of it that didn't exist. If she admitted to being happy, what would she aspire to anymore? The last time she had visited L.A., her mother had complained the whole time about the jerkwaterness of Montana, the lack of art museums, of ethnic food, of footwear that wasn't waterproof, then seemed secretly relieved when it was time to fly home. It was like that Russian movie with the magic room in it, the one that supposedly grants you your deepest desire in life. But what if your deepest desire in life was not to fulfill your deepest desire in life? What if it was simply to keep on desiring it? What would be in Lana's magic room? Sleep, a bed that dissolved her into a puddle. Lana listened to the sound of Mr. Margolis's voice, its reedy rise and fall, anything to put her mind off the scorpions she imagined were setting up camp in her sneakers. If only her agent could see her now, how guilty she'd feel. What was this agent's name? Lana didn't remember. Her mind wasn't working. Mr. Margolis's voice feathered away like smoke, leaving Lana alone in the dark. Except it wasn't dark. A light hovered in the distance. She must have been dreaming, because she was in that tunnel again with the naked woman, the woman who refused to move. The bowl at her feet was full of popovers, the kind Lana's mother used to make on Sunday mornings. They smelled like Montana. Lana approached the woman very slowly, no longer scared, but trembling with joy. The light in the distance blinded her, like the beam of a flashlight. That was where the room was, the hidden room, the room with the rain inside of it. She didn't want to look at the woman, but her legs, thin as a lamb's, were in the way. They were spread open, exposing the woman's vagina. It was the biggest vagina Lana had ever seen. There was something being mined in there. That was the sense Lana had, that something was being pulled out of the woman, something old and

0: not of this earth, maybe even older than the solar system itself, like the diamonds found in meteorites. The celebrity actress doesn't have all day, Nautilus said suddenly, in the voice of the awful woman with dreadlocks. Lana woke up with a jolt. Goats bleated outside. How long had she been asleep? It felt like a minute, but had clearly been hours. The window was pale with light. Jasper and Mr. Margolis were asleep, brought face to face by the sagging mattress. Lana sat up slowly, still half submerged in her dream. The celebrity actress doesn't have all day. Okay, fair enough. No argument there. Lana stared at Jasper, whose face in the brittle light looked like it had been crushed and smoothed out again, like a piece of paper rescued from the trash. If she died tomorrow, what could she say to justify being born? That she'd been in a couple of dumb TV shows? Acted in a video game for which she'd been painted turquoise? Been in love with a few women, then driven them away with her neediness, her sleeping around? None of these seemed to justify bumping the population by one, the damage she caused simply rolling out of bed every morning. What on earth had she been doing? Literally, what on this earth had she been doing? Something sounded from outside. Footsteps. Lana sat there on the floor listening to their approach. Her heart was pounding, though she couldn't say why. You could live out here, pretending to be dead, or you could make an impact. Make sure the earth remembered you. Anything in between was a waste of space. A peacock screamed from somewhere, a dreadful sound, like a leprechaun being murdered. The light in the window darkened, and then a familiar voice, the one from her dream. Rise and shine, Jasper's maker. Rise and shine, Lana Meek. Rise, shine. 22. Garrett hiked up Canyon Creek, trying to get to a good prospect of the valley, where he could point his radio antenna and hopefully get a signal. He'd been signalless for a week and a half, not even a cheep. It was June, an unseasonable 82 degrees in the park, but everything was unseasonable these days. That was the problem. Garrett had seen martens, a band of goats, even some moose tracks near the defile of the creek, but no wolverines. Every so often he stopped and rubbed a deer leg he'd scavenged from roadkill on the scree littering his path, trying to create a scent trail. Anything to lure Q-14 out of hiding. It was an act of desperation more than practical science, but as anyone could tell, there were only 4 gulos left in the park. The rest had died or fled to colder climes, or been marked down as fate unknown. Soon, if you wanted to find a wolverine in the U.S., you were going to have to fly to Alaska. Near Cracker Lane, Garrett veered through a boulder field and climbed a talus slope so he could shoot the transmitter down into the drainage. He wheezed a bit on the ascent. The AQI was in the low hundreds. These days, they got smoke from Oregon starting in May, but it was enough to bother him, squeezing his throat so that it felt like he was breathing fire. The wheeze revved into a cough. Garrett had to sit down for a minute and let the cough run its course, a bit of a shaggy dog thing, long and disjointed, with several trick endings that left him hacking again, harder than before. He had turned into his father at last. Incredibly, Garrett had outlived him. He was 63. It felt good to rest his knee for a bit. To the west, below Piegan Peak, he could see the cirque basin that held Piegan Glacier, or had for 7,000 years. It was bald now, as gray and snowless as the desert. It still took him aback to see it like that, a tug of grief. Of course, they were almost all gone now, the glaciers, melted to nothing or dwindled into snow patches. At this point, only Blackfoot was left, and Harrison, both in rapid retreat. Garrett tightened his knee brace to relieve the pain. Charlie had warned him not to get surgery, but Garrett had done it anyway, refusing to believe that he had osteoarthritis and couldn't be helped. But of course he did, and couldn't. Carefully, he stood up again and unfolded the Yagi antenna and plugged it into the receiver. He turned the gain up to max, searching for signals near and far. He moved the antenna back and forth, slow as a metal detector. Nothing. Static. Story of His Days. Increasingly, Garrett felt like one of those kooks out looking for a beast that didn't actually exist, a cryptozoologist tracking the Yeti. He hiked farther up the talus and pointed the antenna toward the south bank of the drainage. Remarkably, the receiver began to cheep. Garrett's heart lurched. The yearling had been MIA for 53 days. Garrett, an atheist, had begun praying for her survival. Just last night, lying in his cot in the ranger station, he'd whispered, "Please, God, let me know Vincent's fate." He'd named him Q14, this Vincent, after Vincent Van Gogh, because she'd had her left ear bitten off while fighting a grizzly. Actually, Garrett had no idea if it was a grizzly who'd wounded her, but he'd begun to mythologize the animal for reasons he couldn't explain. He'd always had a curious thing for Q14. They had trapped her as a kit in her mother's den when she was still white as a polar bear, and even then she seemed scrappy and resourceful, trying to bite through the stitches where they'd implanted a radio. Garrett had lain awake all night, worried about the incision coming unglued, her tiny insides spilling out. It was an Adam and Eve situation, really, Vincent and P-19. The last breeding wolverines in the lower 48 needed to mate. They needed to find each other and get on with it, or it was sayonara to the gulos in the park. That would be the final generation. Garrett checked the receiver again, because there was something strange about the signal, something he was just now wrapping his mind around. It was cheeping, double time, the mortality alert. The radios were programmed to do this if the animal hadn't moved for a long time. The radios malfunctioned all the time. In hot weather, like today, it probably meant that Vincent had gone swimming in a creek, or maybe in Cracker Lake, and the thing had gotten cold enough that it short-circuited. Past a certain temperature, the radios liked to slip into mortality mode. Plus, the bearing for Vincent kept bouncing around as if she were moving. It was hard to tell. She was so far away, almost 2 miles, that it was hard to get a fix. Garrett turned down the gain on the receiver, trying to get a more precise reading, but the cheeps faded into static. He hiked back to the truck, then drove to the ranger station to tell Piper what he'd found. Piper reacted to the news appropriately. She screamed. She jumped up and down. They'd been looking for Vincent for a long time. She stopped jumping when he told her about the mortality signal, though Garrett emphasized that he believed the radio was on the fritz. The wolverine seemed to be moving around, though it was possible, too, that the readings were faulty. In other words, she might be dead. "She's not dead," Garrett said. "But it's called a mortality signal for a reason. Look, I know Vincent. I've known her since she was a week old. She likes to keep us on our toes." Piper looked at him doubtfully. What did she know? A grad student from Missoula, volunteering for the summer. Of course, he was a volunteer, too. At this point, everyone was. Funding for the project had dried up many years ago. They'd kept it limping along for a while, squeaking by with micro-grants from private donors, but eventually they couldn't afford the running expenses it took just to man the traps. GPS collars alone were $3,000 apiece. Park officials ended up pulling the plug, unhappy with how little hard data they were seeing and with how much the researchers were handling the animals. That was the explanation anyway, but from Garrett's perspective, it looked a lot like giving up. The population was dying out anyway. Why waste the park's resources on something hopeless? In the end, he'd used a small chunk of Cece's inheritance and started the study up again himself. His wife had offered the money, and he had accepted it. "Why wolverines?" she'd asked him once, in the early years of their marriage, and Garrett had not been able to answer her. He'd told her that if he was 60 and still obsessing over them, if people started calling him, say, the wolverine guy, she had his permission to strangle him. But that's exactly what had happened. Not the homicide part, but the rest of it. Incredibly. He was in his 60s. A recent article in the Billings Gazette had referred to him as Mr. Wolverine. He was still chasing after gulos, luring them into traps in order to try to figure out where they'd been and understand them an iota or two better than before. To be honest, Garrett couldn't really explain it himself. Certainly, there were bigger problems in the world than the disappearance of an animal most people couldn't identify from a photograph. He might just as easily ended up devoting his life to lynxes or bull trout or yellow-billed cuckoos. But no, he'd mistaken the world's quick-pick lottery for fate. And then, of course, he'd had to spend the rest of his life justifying it, convincing himself it was meant to be, like Cece and her baboons. In darker moods, of course, he saw his vocation differently. It did not seem like a fluke at all, but a life sentence, masochistically imposed. He could have picked an easier animal to track, but he had chosen wolverines, the stealthiest animal in the park. Cece called them his invisible friends, which meant a life basically of searching. Hunting for something in the snow. Garrett drove the pickup out to Canyon Creek, then hiked the trail with Piper through the benchland, taking reading after reading, trying to pinpoint Vincent's location. Piper watched him sweep the antenna back and forth, perhaps sensing rightly that she shouldn't interfere. She was not beautiful. She was too tall and gawky and fretful for that, hunching around the great outdoors as if she were being bombarded by bats. But there was always a transformative intimacy that arose when you were sharing a cabin with someone. The quirks of their appearance began to seem less quirky and more inevitable, more like an accurate representation of the beauty inside of them. How strange someone's face is, until it's not strange at all. You look at each other and laugh. You start to feel a bit drunk all the time. You excuse the things, habits, opinions that would ordinarily bother you. You feel like the last two people on earth. In Garrett's case, the intoxicant could be a woman or a man. It had happened with both. In the past, he'd combated this feeling by imagining he had a GPS collar on. He actually did this. He pictured himself with a radio on, then did some mental telemetry and imagined he could track himself a month later, after he'd gotten back from the field. That had always been his strategy, to point his antenna into the future, a month from now, and he could never imagine a scenario, once he'd returned to the world, in which he'd rather be somewhere else than in his own house, rather be with a research partner than with his own family, with Cece and Lana, not even close. It was a way of sobering himself up, because that's the way you lived 90% of your life, if you wanted to avoid hanging yourself, sober. Even when he found out about Charlie and Cece, he'd kept his imaginary collar on, resisting the temptation to be with someone else. Why? Because he didn't want to. He needed Cece more than she needed him. Garrett hiked up a skid trail a ways to get another reading, while Piper stayed behind, leaning against a crummel's fur. She stooped against the wind, her hair flagging in the precise tilt and direction of the tree's branches. Of course, Garrett was far too old for her anyway. The days of intoxication were over. He was no longer of breeding age. He walked back down to where Piper was standing, ignoring the pain in his knee. According to his triangulations, Vincent was lurking on the other side of the Canyon Creek, hidden among a forest of young spruce. "She's not moving," Piper said, watching him repeat his findings. "Might be localizing for some reason. In June?" "Anyway, she was moving before," Garrett said. "I tracked it from Cracker Lake." "I thought you said the signal was unreliable." "No, it was pretty clear. Unambiguous. She was up and moving." Piper gave him a curious look, as if he were a teacher who'd misspelled a word on the board. "Do you think you might be, biasing your readings?" "What are you, 20?" he asked. "You know how old I am. 24." Garrett, who'd been fighting a burn in his throat, began to cough. He turned his back until the attack had passed. When he spun around again, Piper was looking at him with a note of pity. He saw himself suddenly through her eyes, one of those sentimental Doolittles, the kind who anthropomorphizes his subjects and begins treating them like pets, whose data gets compromised because he starts leaving trap bait out to help them through the winter. "I've been doing this a hell of a lot longer than you," he said. "I know a live gulo when I hear one." Piper failed to respond. Garrett led the way back to the truck, which he drove down to the nick point of Canyon Creek, where it cascaded down an escarpment before entering the woods. He was being an asshole, but so what? He didn't care. He got out of the truck and began to traverse the escarpment with the receiver in one hand, listening to Vincent's frequency, which came from every direction now, cheeping more and more loudly as he switched back down to the tree line. Piper followed behind him, keeping her distance. Garrett's heart was pounding. It should have been even hotter at the tree line, below the alpine zone. Certainly he was sweating. Was he shivering, too? The radio signal was coming in too strong. He turned the gain down all the way, but still couldn't get directionality. To lower the sensitivity, Garrett disconnected the Yagi and tracked with the receiver only, creeping into the forest, his boots crunching softly on the duff. He followed the signal across the creek, wading through knee-high water to a stand of larch on the opposite bank, where the cheeps from the receiver jumped an octave. Soon the meter was going bananas, showing full bars. He felt parched and strange and sick with fear. Snow began to fall, huge, flaked, evil, swirling all around him. It was over 80 degrees. "Onion?" Piper asked. Garrett looked at her helplessly. "Do I need to call 911? "No, it's not that." He handed her the equipment. She was right, of course. He could hear the flies from here. I don't think I can look. 4. The Hidden Meadow. 23. Cece did not remember exactly when the whispering had started, though she remembered what she'd been doing at the time, walking Aristotle on the forest road behind the house. A human voice, frail but urgent, or so it sounded. She'd stopped in the middle of the road to listen. She'd imagined plenty of things in her life, usually when she'd had trouble sleeping and felt like she hadn't fully decamped from her dreams. But this was different. The whispering did not spring from her head, she was sure of it, though neither did it seem to spring from anywhere else. It was just there at her ear, private as a secret. Cece couldn't make out the words, only the sound itself. Wish, wish, wish, like someone muttering in their sleep. She'd heard it again last weekend, hiking in Jewel Basin. Maybe this was why she'd taken a wrong turn on a trail she'd hiked 50 times before. Or maybe it was something else entirely. In any case, she'd gotten lost. She'd meant to stop at Picnic Lakes for lunch, a painless 4-mile loop, but had somehow hiked past them without noticing. When she tried to retrace her steps, she ended up on a trail she'd never seen before, switchbacking into a burned-out ravine overgrown with fireweed. She was almost out of water and hadn't thought to bring a map with her. Cece sat in the fireweed and tried not to panic. She'd felt this way as a girl once, separated from her parents at Disneyland, as if she'd stepped through a door somehow, into a perilous alien world. She could die in this world. It was September and beginning to get cold in the mountains, though not as cold as it used to get, when you had to pack for surprise snowstorms. And Cece could see her breath. It misted in front of her, vanishing almost as soon as it appeared. She got up again and wandered for a long time before encountering another hiker, a park ranger, who shared his water with her and escorted her back to Picnic Lakes. She'd met the ranger before, through Garrett, but Cece was too humiliated to bring this up. By the time she got back to the trailhead, it was an hour past dark. Garrett, waiting for her at home, had been about to go out looking. This wasn't the first mistake she'd made. It was the second or third. There'd been the morning she yelled at Garrett for losing Aristotle's food dish, even though Cece was the one who fed him twice a day and gave him his pills. Well, turns out, she'd put the dish full of kibble in the fridge. Who would do such a thing? Or the time she was making Moroccan chicken for dinner and couldn't seem to follow the recipe, as if it had transformed itself, maliciously, into an algebra problem. She got so tangled up in the steps that she felt like crying. But it was the hiking fiasco that had made Garrett insist she call the doctor. She hadn't even told him about the whispering, but she'd called and talked to her general practitioner, or at least her GP's receptionist, who'd set up an appointment with someone new. Her old GP, who had for years been telling her to get more flavonoids into her diet, flavonoids this and flavonoids that, Cece and Garrett had called him Flavor Flav, had apparently died. "Oh, my God," Garrett said. "How did he die?" "Pancreatic cancer. Very sudden," she said. Cece looked at him. "What?" "Nothing. You were about to say something about flavonoids, weren't you? Make a joke." "I wasn't," he said. "I wouldn't." "You and your wolverines." What did she mean by this? Even Cece didn't know. He'd basically retired, hadn't gone wolverining in several years. Garrett ended up driving her to the doctor's office. Not only that, he insisted on accompanying her to the lobby and waiting like a concerned parent while she had her appointment. Dr. Plattner, her new GP, found Cece in an examination room. The doctor was young, fresh off her residency, it looked like, and had the sort of freckled, outdoorsy face Cece associated with ski lift operators, people who thought being a birth coach someday would be super rewarding and maybe found couples over 60 cute. That was the vibe Cece was getting, a kind of snowboarder with a heart of gold kind of thing. She wasn't being fair, but Cece didn't care. It had been hard enough to admit to the receptionist why she'd wanted an appointment. Now she had to repeat the story about getting lost in the woods to this 33-year-old Patagonia model. She found herself downplaying it, failing to mention the whispering or the fact that she'd run out of water, turning it into an anecdote, a funny thing you might tell at a party. At some point, Cece realized that Dr. Plattner had already heard the story from her receptionist and was perhaps weighing the discrepancies between the two versions. "Is there a history of dementia in your family?" "No," Cece said, before explaining how her mother had died. "My grandmother lived to be 87, sharp as a tack, and my dad died of a heart attack at 60. "And his parents?" "I'm not sure. He was estranged from them. His dad was kind of bonkers."
1: "Bonkers?"
0: "Head trauma, they think. Got mugged on a trip to Europe and was beaten with his own umbrella." She trailed off. Dr. Plattner was staring at her. Only now did it occur to her that this story might be suspicious, a way of explaining something less fathomable. "What I'd like to do is give you a short 3-part test," Dr. Plattner said, "but it's important not to jump to any conclusions about the results. It's not a diagnosis or anything, just a way of seeing if maybe we should investigate further."
1: "What kind of a test?"
0: "It's called the mini-cog."
1: "As in miniature cognition?"
0: "I believe so," Dr. Plattner said, smiling. Cece was showing off. Of course, this whole thing was absurd. So why was she so nervous? Her hands were trembling. Dr. Plattner asked her to repeat 3 words. "Apple, house, chair." Cece laughed. "That's it? Please, repeat them if you can." "Apple, house, chair," Cece said, genially. She felt a wave of relief. Dr. Plattner handed her a pen and some paper, and then asked her to draw a clock.
1: "A clock?"
0: "A clock like you might see on the wall. Draw it so it says 11:10, please.
1: A.M. or P.M.?
0: "Good question. I guess it doesn't matter, does it?" Cece drew a circle, then hesitated. When was the last time she'd seen an actual clock? They didn't have one at home. And she'd never worn a watch in her life. Cece wrote in the numbers, no problem, beginning with the 12 at the top and working her way around full circle, 2, 3, 4, etc., all the way to 11. But when it came time to draw the hands, she had some trouble picturing their positions. She drew the long hand pointing at the 11, then realized it would be the shorthand, then realized it would have to point not directly at the 11, but somewhere between the 11 and the 12, and the long hand would be at the 10, no, the 1, no, 2. By the time she'd finished, she'd drawn so many hands that the clock looked like a bicycle wheel. "I'm sorry," she said, flustered. Her heart was pounding. "It's been a very long time since I looked at an actual clock."
1: "Of course. Anyway, you did fine."
0: "How is that fine?" Cece said, close to tears. Later, Dr. Plattner asked her to repeat the 3 words she'd told her to memorize earlier. "House, apple," Cece said. "House, apple." Something curdled in her throat. What was the 3rd one? Jesus, hadn't she been paying attention? Her tongue felt strange in her mouth. "Could you repeat the words?"
1: "I'm afraid not. Sorry," Dr. Plattner said.
0: Ah, right. It's just that it took a lot longer to do the clock than I thought. It distracted me from what you said earlier. She looked at Dr. Plattner, realizing that was the whole point of the clock test, or one of them. The examination room, with its charts and strange instruments, had started to look unreal, almost sinister. Thing is, I remember so many things, almost everything. Random facts I've learned, like in World War I, if a soldier lost his nose in battle. Did you know this? If a soldier lost his nose somehow, like in a blast, surgeons would sew one of his fingers to his face, attach it to the place where his nose used to be. Then, when it grafted to his face, they'd cut off his finger and leave it there. Dr. Plattner stared at her. You don't believe me? It just sounds, I don't know, far-fetched. It's true, Cece said. Dr. Plattner jotted something down on her chart. Infuriatingly, she was still smiling. I guess plastic surgery's come a long way. Rhinoplasty? Yes, leaps and bounds. Cece blushed. Why was she talking this way? Dr. Plattner scribbled something else in her chart. I don't know why I mentioned it. Still, just funny to think about. Like, I wonder if their noses were, what do you call it? Able to grab things, like an elephant's trunk. Dr. Plattner nodded at her. Then she said she was going to refer Cece to a neuropsychologist. The results of the test didn't mean anything at this point. It was important to remember that. But she thought it would be a good idea to see another doctor, a specialist, for further evaluation. She handed Cece a pamphlet, explaining that it was about ways to keep her brain healthy. The pamphlet was called The Six Pillars of Alzheimer's Prevention. I want a different doctor, Cece fumed, after she'd walked away with Garrett to the car. The computer display on the VW was black again, failing to respond at all. They waited for it to reboot. Who was giving the car cognition tests, humiliating it for no rhyme or reason? She crumpled the pamphlet, unread, and threw it on the floor. What did she do? Made me draw a clock. Garrett looked at her. I mean, when's the last time you even saw a clock? Anyway, I know how to draw one. It's just that I got flustered, more and more flustered, and I kept messing up. I told her, we don't have any wall clocks at home. That's true. I told her about the nose thing, how they used to replace soldiers' noses with their own fingers in World War I. Didn't they used to do that? Why in God's name did you tell her that? I don't know. She started to cry. And then I couldn't think of that word. I was joking about having a nose like a finger, one that you could move around, but I couldn't think of the name for it. For an elephant's trunk, you know, how it can grab things on its own? Prehensile? Cece stiffened, as if he'd somehow betrayed her. He was her life's companion. Her mother had died, and she'd landed somehow at his feet. She'd seen a comic strip once of a doctor snipping an umbilical cord. The baby gusted around the delivery room, losing air like a balloon deflating. I forget words like that all the time, Garrett said. Dr. Plattner emerged from the building with another white-coated woman, perhaps on their way to lunch. Look, there she is. Ugh, I hate her. Which? Putting on the sunglasses? I could strangle her with my bare hands, Cece said. Garrett looked at the pleasant-looking woman in sunglasses crossing the parking lot. He was scared, a cold, embryonic fear, but he didn't tell Cece that. He had a pathological need to cheer her up, to make her laugh. It was not the opposite of fear, but its demented companion. It was marriage. He put his hand where his nose was, hiding it with his fist, then lifted one finger slowly, flipping Dr. Plattner the bird. Before this, before she'd gotten lost in the wilderness and then failed a stupid test at the doctor's, Cece had been waking up with a feeling of sunshine on her face. Not sunlit through the window, but bona fide sunshine. She lay there for a bit while Garrett slept, feeling that pleasant, tingling warmth on her face, like a mask you might never want to take off. It was nothing like the sun actually felt these days, its oveny scorch. No, it was a feeling from her childhood, back when she and the sun were friends, that old, approving warmth in her body. Cece wondered if this meant she was happy. Who knew? She'd never really understood what was meant by it, happiness, except in relationship to being unhappy. Sometimes she'd lie in bed and imagine the mysterious warm feeling was coming from the little sun in the orrery on her dresser, the the one Garrett had given her for their anniversary. She used to move the miniature planets around every day, for no real reason, though she hadn't in years, and the brass arms had rusted fast, or at least Earth's had. It had gotten stuck where it was, isolated from the other planets, like a reject at school. Cece loved the orrery, but particularly the reject Earth. It was painted like a tiny globe, with continents and everything. They'd had a cat for a while, Bucket, who used to hang out on the dresser and lick the meticulous planets, especially Earth, which for some reason tasted the best. Perhaps he mistook it for prey. This went on for a long time, weeks, before Garrett mentioned the paint was probably full of lead. Bucket was with Lana now, enjoying a lead-free retirement. Sometimes Cece thought of the two of them in L.A., sheltering in Lana's Spanish colonial flat, and missed Lana so much her heart grabbed. She could visit any time she wanted to, of course. Cece used to love going to see her, insisting they spend every second soaking up the city, going to restaurants or bakeries, real tacos, real croissants, or catching movies that would never make it to Salish. Lately, though, she found herself insisting Lana fly to Montana instead. The traffic, the constant fires, the haze of hipness that seemed more and more like the punchline to a joke everyone had forgotten. After a day or two, she'd find herself longing for their humble house in the country, the crunch of gravel under the VW's tires, and Aristotle's bulleting out of the gate like a racehorse. The view of Mount Aeneas in the distance making whatever you just bought in town seem slightly foolish, even perverse. Provided it wasn't a red alert day and you could see the peak at all. Cece often felt guilty for feeling happy, or whatever you wanted to call it, given the state of things. You couldn't read the New York Times without despairing at the latest drastic revelation, and also somehow feeling like it was redundant, like you knew about it beforehand. Heat deaths in London? Devastating monsoons in Pakistan? 100-year floods wreaking havoc in Lima and Dar es Salaam? Another fascist person here in the States riding the migrant crisis to power? Everyone knew these things would happen. Smart people had been predicting them for years, and yet the world, or at least the assholes running it, seemed uninterested in stopping them. So she'd given up on the news. She wouldn't even listen to it in the car. This summer, instead of fires, they'd been battered by storms. Everything would be calm and clear and lovely, the world as tranquil as a picnic, a few dark clouds lounging in the distance. Then Aristotle would start to whine and cower and circle the porch, the sky darkening like an eclipse, the clouds gathering into a mass, thundering impatiently, beginning a cavalry charge toward the house, and then boom, 90-mile-per-hour winds. This was the real news, delivered to your doorstep. Rain would machine-gun the windows, flooding the house. Cece and Garrett would spend the next couple of hours wringing out towels, trying to keep the rain from pooling on the floors. Never before had they so much as leaked the windows. But everyone said this now. Never before, never before. Never before had so many trees come down. The force involved. 200-foot spruce and pines ripped out of the ground like weeds. It was no longer a matter of whether a power line would be taken out, but how many lines. There'd been so many blackouts this year that Cece had lost count. They seemed to last longer each time, which meant the well pump was out of commission sometimes for days. Cece and Garrett would run around the house like the Marx brothers, slipping on rain-flooded floors, filling every container they could find with water before the pressure dried up. Now, after failing Dr. Plattner's test, she dropped Garrett at home and drove into town with Aristotle in the back, feeling guilty for blasting the air conditioning. 85 degrees. Yesterday, the high had been 51. Cece stopped at a red light outside of town, behind a van with the logo of a smiling house on it, a cleanup service for water and fire damage. You saw more and more of these trucks, a booming industry. She parked in the lot behind the bookstore, next to the gas-powered Jeep that Lexi had inherited from her parents. The Jeep was mosaiced in bumper stickers that Cece didn't understand, derived, she suspected, from internet memes. A unicorn with a marshmallow impaled on its horn. Submit to the kumquat. and Adam and Eve with their genitalia transposed, which Cece guessed had to do with genderism or Christo-fascism or both. Probably this didn't make Lexi's life easy in Salish, though of course the girl didn't live in Salish, she lived in her phone. "How's it going?" Cece asked. It was Monday, a notoriously slow day for customers. Lexi did not look up from her origami, which she'd unfolded to the size of a greeting card. Cece tried not to be offended by this. She used to tell Lexi to turn off her phone until she realized that no part of the command was legible to her. Nobody turned their origami off. It was impossible. Also, no one under the age of 40 called them phones. "Did you know that moths drink the tears of sleeping birds?" "According to whom?" "According to science," Lexi said. "To moths." "I did not know that." Cece waited in vain for a report of the morning, watching Lexi fold her phone into a pyramid and perch it delicately on the counter. Of course, this was where she'd heard the thing about the finger replacement surgery, from Lexi herself. The girl sometimes seemed less like a human being and more like a backup drive for her origami. She was lovely and thin as a heron and quite possibly a lunatic. When she wasn't reading her phone, she was whitening her teeth. You could basically see by them at night. Cece wondered if maybe she loved her origami so much she was trying to turn herself into one. Naturally, from Lexi's perspective, Cece was the one who was insane. Why else would she own a bookstore? Sometimes Cece wondered this herself, and yet the place was still in business, despite an endless parade of sales clerks. Meadow the Buddhist, who'd vanished one day and then sent Cece a cryptic email from Peru. Guthrie, sweet lunk of a river guide, whose favorite book was The Essential Calvin and Hobbes. Nisha, wonderful Nisha, who actually knew something about literature and could quote Roland Barthes' Dwindle Grimes of the Dickensian name, which somehow sounded the way he made the employee bathroom smell. And now Lexi, 20-year-old college student, home for the summer to visit her phone. Cece had hired her largely on the basis of her bumper stickers. Somehow the light at the end of the dock had survived them all, was in fact doing better than ever, even though it hadn't changed much since Meadow worked there. Sure, Cece had made some minor adjustments. There was now a used book section, surprisingly lucrative in Salish, where the dearth of trash collection was a boon to used good purveyors of all stripes. But it seemed that the dire prognoses for all things analog, for all things brick and mortar, had not come to pass, that maybe the book was an invention that couldn't be improved upon. It folded in two ways, open and shut. "I need you to place an order for me," Cece said, ransacking her pockets for a book title she'd written down, and handing the slip of paper to Lexi, who peered at it as if it were an artifact of a lost civilization. "Who for?" "Townsend at the coffee roasters. He asked me to get it in." "You mean Towns?" "That's what I said." Cece stared at the glowing pyramid on the counter. On each of the three sides was the picture of a different guy, mugging distractedly for the camera. One of them was shirtless, possibly naked. "I only popped in for a minute. Aristotle's in the car. Imagine being a newfie in this weather." "You could serve him a bloodsicle," Lexi said. "What's a bloodsicle?" "A frozen blood popsicle. It's what they serve lions and tigers on very hot days." "Lexi, where are you getting all this from?" Lexi shrugged. It wasn't coyness. She sincerely didn't know. Facts were leaking out her ears. "Go ahead and close early today if you want. Seems slow." "Like when? 4 o'clock? "Sure," Cece said, glancing at the clock above the travel section. "Yes, of course, the clock. On the wall of the bookstore. Cece saw it every day when she came in." Something lodged in her throat like a bone. Back at the car, she picked up the crumpled pamphlet off the floor and smoothed it across the steering wheel. She read it carefully, or tried to. She felt sick enough that it was hard to focus. Tucked among the list of behaviors meant to forestall Alzheimer's was an anecdote about Catholic nuns. Someone did a study of 678 elderly nuns, looking at essays they wrote as novitiates when they first took their vows. The nuns who wrote the most fluent essays, using long, sophisticated, syntactically complex sentences, were the least likely to get Alzheimer's. Idea density, the scientists called it. Journaling, therefore, was the answer. The more you journaled, boosting the density of your ideas, the less likely you were to get Alzheimer's. But wasn't it just as likely that there was something about the nuns' brains to begin with, some congenital edge that impelled them to write longer sentences and ensured as an added perk that they would never go nuts? And the poor nuns who got it, after all those years of worship. If marrying Jesus couldn't keep you from going batshit crazy, then what good was a pamphlet? Still, she folded it carefully and stuck it in the pocket of her coat. Cece drove to the Salish River lookout and took Aristotle for a walk along the Wild Mile. It was hot and muddy on the trail, but Aristotle didn't seem to mind, running ahead to scare up animals or find the perfect rock to pee on. Far below them, roaring like static, brimming from all the storms they were having, the river along the Wild Mile boiled and frothed. Just last week, a kayaker had brained himself on a rock. Aristotle, splattered with mud, flushed a ground squirrel out of a shrub. Cece remembered what the trail used to be like when they'd first moved here, teeming with butterflies in particular, cabbage whites, whole clouds of them, rising from the ground like snow in reverse. And the birds! Aristotle would have had a field day. It wasn't unusual to see a ptarmigan strutting across the trail. When's the last time she saw a ptarmigan here, or for that matter, a butterfly? Now it was mostly ground squirrels, and even they were dwindling, it seemed. She thought of the verse from Genesis she'd memorized in Sunday school, the one that had struck a gong of terror in her heart. And the earth was without form and void, and darkness was upon the face of the deep. How could she still remember this, and not the word after house and apple? It wasn't death that scared her so much as oblivion, the face of the deep, that missing word that she'd never retrieve. One after another, the words going poof. Not a sudden death, but a gradual one, an accretion of losses, one you were in denial about until it was too late, the way the ptarmigans and butterflies had vanished somehow, without her even noticing. Maybe the world had, too, a memory problem. The density of its ideas was in free fall. She and the earth were in this together. Indescribable the dread she felt, as if she were going up in smoke. Cece followed Aristotle into a patch of June grass between the trail and the river, a much calmer stretch of water, before it funneled into the mouth of the canyon. A fly fisherman had climbed down to the river and was whipping it with his line, oblivious to their presence. Cece sat in the grass while Aristotle caught his breath, panting with his tongue out. She lay down beside him. It smelled like warm earth. The whispering started up again in her ear, near and distant somehow at the same time. She could make out the voice now, what it was saying to her. "Come closer," it said. Yes, no doubt about it, clear as a bell. "Come closer." But it wasn't her mother's voice. It was like a voice from another room, or maybe from the front of the car when you're half asleep in back. Cece closed her eyes. She had the oddest feeling, as if she were moving up and down. On the way home, she passed another one of those cleanup trucks, or maybe it was the same one she had seen earlier. They were everywhere. A slogan was written across the barn doors of the van. Like it never even happened. That night, in her dreams, she flew around. The birds cried and cried in their sleep. She was very thirsty. She woke up late, the parched feeling still in her throat. Garrett was already up. Cece parted the curtains and saw him in the front yard, kneeling at the edge of the grass and planting some bulbs along the fence, his brown head glowing in the sun. Aristotle lay in the grass beside him, like a tipped-over pommel horse. Garrett stopped for a moment and wiped his forehead on his sleeve. How like an old man he looked, digging in his garden. It was nice to see him outside without a mask on, rare these days, at least in the summertime. He spent most of his life indoors now, exactly what he'd been afraid of when he retired, though honestly, he'd probably still be up there with his Yagi if there were any wolverines left in the park. That was the real reason he'd stopped. There was nothing to find. The search was over. Cece would never tell him this, but she was secretly glad that they had disappeared. She liked having him around, and not merely because she got lonely without him. There was a relief to it, even a novel hint of shyness, a sense that they were left only with each other. Call it sadness or surrender. She opened the window. "What are you planting?" she called to him. "Money." Cece laughed for some reason. No reason, really. They called daffodils this. They'd become duckbills long ago. Surely Lana was involved, which had turned into dollar bills, which had evolved etymologically into money. The joke, of course, was that they never had enough and so had to grow it themselves. And it wasn't just daffodils. They had their own secret language. Coffee had become Carmichael, mysteriously enough, just like sex had become draining the tub, dating from when Lana was small and they'd had to come up with a way of explaining why they were in the shower for so long. Cece had read about the Wixarica people in Mexico, who performed a renaming ceremony before harvesting peyote. They called the desert ocean, the moon sun, in order to enter a different world than their own. Maybe marriage was like that. Gradually, you renamed the world and created a new one, one only you could enter. You turned flowers into money, took the lullaby of unexciting days and called it happiness. Cece made some coffee for herself, then checked for texts on her old museum piece of a phone. Lana called it her ham radio, presumably because it didn't fold into shapes. Cece decided to call her. She needed to hear her daughter's voice. She used it like a compass sometimes, the way you might orient a map. "Mom, I'm at the studio. I can't talk." "Working? We've got to finish and assemble the cut by Friday. This is the film about whatever it's called, transpersonism? Transhumanism. Right, about the people trying to become computers. Why can't you ever remember the name of it?" "The Daedalus Project," she said proudly, then felt stupid. What was she, a game show contestant? Anyway, her daughter hadn't been asking if she remembered the name of the film itself, which, after all, Lana had been working on for 4 years. Somehow the girl had reinvented herself, gone from being a character actor in video games to a filmmaker, a documentarian, and an acclaimed one at that. Her first film, or at least her first feature-length one, about a homeless encampment out in the Mojave Desert, had won several prizes. The New York Times had called it profoundly moving, even visionary in its way, as if Frederick Wiseman had teamed with Tarkovsky. Whenever she learned of Lana's accomplishments, Cece, of course, felt extremely proud and happy, though there was also, if she was completely honest, a slight queasy feeling, a jab of envy. Lana had gotten herself to L.A., bent on making her mark. When one life hadn't panned out, she'd jumped boldly into the next, and it had worked. Her boldness had paid off. We have come to the end of episode 13 of Dream State. We'll continue again next time.
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3: Here's the forecast for the Boston and South Shore area on the Talking Information Center from the National Weather Service. For today, increasing clouds and afternoon thunderstorm isn't out of the question, with temperatures in the upper 60s. Overnight cloudy and isolated shower is possible, temperatures in the lower 50s. Friday, partly sunny, temperatures near 70. The sun rose this morning at 5:12, setting at 8:11 this evening. Stay tuned for more heading your way next on the Talking Information Center.
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14: Hello, my name is Elizabeth Ingber with the Talking Information Center. This is the Thursday, May 28th, 2026 edition of USA Today. Joe Biden. Biden sues DOJ over release of private conversations for 2017 memoir by Salman Shafiq. Former U.S. President Joe Biden is suing the Department of Justice over its decision to release audio recordings and transcripts of his private conversations with the ghostwriter of his 2017 memoir, Promise Me Dad, A Year of Hope, Hardship, and Purpose. According to the case filed Tuesday, May 26th, in the U.S. District Court for Washington, D.C., Biden is seeking to halt the department's plan to release his private information that the department has long maintained is exempt from disclosure under the Freedom of Information Act, FOIA, in response to a purported request from the House Judiciary Committee. Biden's attorney, Amy Jeffress, argues the request to release her client's private information is pretextual, lacks a legitimate legislative purpose, is outside the scope of the committee's investigative powers, and is invalid and unenforceable. But since the department intends to release the information to the committee on June 15th without a court order, Biden now seeks judicial review to stop the department's proposed end run around pending FOIA litigation and to hold the department to its obligations to safeguard sensitive and highly personal law enforcement information. The lawsuit states, the Heritage Foundation, a conservative think tank based in Washington, D.C., filed a request and later a lawsuit under the Freedom of Information Act to obtain Biden's conversation with Mark Zwanitzer from when they were writing the memoir described as private, sensitive conversations in Biden's lawsuit. The foundation's request was in response to then-Special Counsel Robert Herr's 2023 report on Biden's handling of classified documents that portrayed the former president as an elderly man with diminished capacities, including memory loss, USA Today previously reported. The lawsuit alleges the Justice Department notified Biden of its intention to release the audio recordings and transcripts to the plaintiffs in the FOIA action without any formal explanation for its about-face in February. Later on May 5th, the Office of the Deputy Attorney General informed President Biden, through counsel, that the department had made a final decision to release the materials with limited redactions to the Heritage plaintiffs and to Congress on June 15th, the lawsuit says. The lawsuit argues Biden's conversations with Zwanitzer, which took place at the former president's home in 2016 and 2017, were understood to be private. These audio recordings and transcripts were part of the writing process for President Biden's 2017 memoir, in which he recounted the politically consequential and personally painful year of his life that began on Thanksgiving in 2014. That year, President Biden navigated a range of foreign and domestic policy challenges as vice president and weighed a run for the presidency in 2016, while his eldest son, Beau, fought brain cancer. Beau died in 2015 at age 46. The public and private dimensions of President Biden's life have always been intertwined, but perhaps never more so than during that difficult year, the lawsuit states. The lawsuit argues that such personal information is exempt from disclosure under FOIA laws. Every

Personal information is exempt from disclosure under FOIA laws. Every American, including a sitting or former vice president, has a right to privacy in the personal conversations he has within his own home, the lawsuit says. DOJ, in an email to USA Today on May 27th, responded to the filing, saying that Joe Biden's Justice Department tried to hide audio recordings that clearly demonstrate a significant decline in his cognitive abilities as far back as 2016. This is the most transparent Department of Justice in history, and we will fight to ensure the American people can hear these recordings and draw their own conclusions about the former president's mental acuity before he sought the presidency, it said. President Donald Trump also weighed in on the lawsuit by calling Biden a crooked politician in a May 26th post on Truth Social. Pam Bondi. Former Attorney General Pam Bondi, diagnosed with thyroid cancer, by Joey Garrison, Washington. Former U.S. Attorney General Pam Bondi, whom President Donald Trump fired in April, was diagnosed with thyroid cancer shortly after her departure from the administration, according to a source familiar with her condition. Bondi is receiving treatment for the cancer, the source said. As she battles cancer, Bondi is set to return to the Trump administration to serve on an advisory committee on artificial intelligence policy. Her appointment by Trump comes after the president abruptly scrapped plans to sign an AI executive order over concerns about overregulating the rapidly growing industry. Pam has been an enormously valuable asset to the president's team, and I am thrilled for her and for all of us that she is going to remain involved in confronting some of the most important issues the administration faces, Vice President J.D. Vance said in a statement provided to USA Today. Efforts to reach Bondi were unsuccessful. Axios first reported on Bondi's plans to return to the Trump administration in an advisory role and her cancer diagnosis. Thyroid cancer results from malignant cells growing in a person's thyroid gland. Located in the front of the neck, the thyroid creates hormones that regulate metabolism, heart rate, and blood pressure. Thyroid diseases are common among older people and women, according to the Centers for Disease Control and Prevention. Bondi, 60, was fired as Attorney General after several investigations of Trump's perceived enemies were thwarted and her handling of files related to accused sex trafficker Jeffrey Epstein came under intense criticism. Federal judges dismissed indictments brought by Bondi's Justice Department against two Trump adversaries, New York Attorney General Letitia James and former FBI Director James Comey, and grand juries refused to pursue new charges. Lawmakers of both parties accused Bondi of botching the release of the Epstein files, which Congress directed in December. Bondi will be tasked on the new AI Advisory Committee with coordinating communications between the administration and tech leaders, such as Meta CEO Mark Zuckerberg and NVIDIA CEO Jensen Huang. David Sachs, a tech entrepreneur and former White House advisor on AI and cryptocurrency, will co-chair the committee alongside White House science advisor Michael Kratsios, the source said. Supreme Court of the United States. Alabama asks Supreme Court to allow pro-GOP map that diluted black vote, by Maureen Gropp, Washington. Alabama asked the Supreme Court on May 27th to let it use a pro-Republican congressional map that was deemed to have intentionally discriminated against black voters, the latest fallout from the justices' recent decision
weakening the voting rights.

0: Rights Act. If the court grants Alabama's emergency request, Republicans will have the advantage in the disputed congressional district as they try to retain control of the closely divided U.S. House. Alabama had been under a court order to use a map in which two of the seven congressional districts had majority or near majority black populations, rather than the GOP preferred map with only one majority black district. The Supreme Court on May 11th lifted that order and directed the lower court to reconsider whether its ruling met the new higher bar for voter discrimination claims in map drawing disputes. That three-judge panel in Alabama stuck by the initial decision. Ultimately, we cannot see our way clear to requiring Alabamians to cast the votes in the 2026 elections under a districting plan tainted by intentional race-based discrimination, the judges wrote. The panel included U.S. Circuit Judge Stanley Marcus, appointed by President Bill Clinton, and U.S. District Judges Anna M. Manasco and Terry F. Moorer, appointed by President Donald Trump. Alabama Attorney General Steve Marshall said the panel's decision halted ongoing election preparations and did so by defying the Supreme Court's ruling in Louisiana v. Calais, the April decision about the Voting Rights Act. Calais vindicates Alabama's position, Marshall wrote in the state's appeal, yet the district court decided in 1 week that Calais changed nothing. Marshall asked the court to issue its decision by June 1st. Section 2 of the Voting Rights Act tries to prevent legislative map drawers from diminishing the voting power of racial minorities by either packing them into one district or spreading them out across too many districts to have an impact. In the Supreme Court's April 29th decision about Louisiana's voting map, Justice Samuel Alito wrote that the law requires evidence, giving rise to a strong inference of intentional discrimination. It is not enough, he said, that a map fails to provide a sufficient number of majority-minority districts. In 2023, a closely divided Supreme Court backed the lower court's ruling that Alabama's Republican-drawn map likely violated the Voting Rights Act. That 5-4 ruling was authored by Chief Justice John Roberts, who was joined by fellow conservative Justice Brett Kavanaugh. Both voted in the Louisiana case to limit the scope of the Voting Rights Act. New England Patriots. Mike Vrabel addresses family at Patriots OTAs after Russini controversy. I Love Jen by Chris Bumbaka. Foxborough, Massachusetts. Mike Vrabel is keeping it business as usual as the New England Patriots continue voluntary organized team activities, OTAs. Oh, really good. Vrabel replied May 27th when asked about his efforts to balance family and football. I appreciate my family. I love Jen. I love the boys. We all have to deal with things outside of here. My focus, and obviously the excitement that I have for coaching, is what is most important right now. His comments marked the first time Vrabel spoke publicly since before the first round of the NFL draft, April 23rd, when the 2025 Coach of the Year explained that he'd be missing the final day of the draft, April 25th, to be with his family. This draft was pretty unique. I don't know if it's been talked about. The volume of players in this draft was not what it normally is, Vrabel explained May 27th, adding, admittedly, I don't know if I'm going to know the 300th player in the draft. His absence came in the wake of the New York Post publishing a series of photos of Vrabel and former athletic reporter Diana Russini, who resigned as the New York Times-owned publication investigated the nature of the relationship. I'm going to be out there in full force, Vrabel said. Who knows what's going to come up? Anything can happen. Vrabel had attempted to address the issue 2 days before he said he'd missed the final day of the draft and told reporters he had difficult conversations with people who mattered to him, including the team. But more photos of Vrabel and Russini, dating back to 2020, surfaced on the morning of the draft. Vrabel said that leading the room has not changed for him. I feel great. I feel like I'm trying to give them the information to help do their job, he said. The Patriots issued a statement of support in light of Vrabel's absence, saying they fully support his decision to prioritize his family first, as well as his own well-being. Mike has been open with us about his commitment to being the best version of himself for his family, this team, and our fans, and we respect the steps he is taking to follow through on that commitment, the team said. Vrabel was back with the team April 27th. Gail King. Gail King recalls shocking moment she discovered ex-husband's affair. The TV journalist was married to attorney William Bumpus from 1982 to 1993 by Edward Segarra. Gail King does not make the same mistake twice, especially when it comes to love. The broadcast journalist and CBS Mornings host opened up about the breakdown of her first marriage in an interview on the Call Her Daddy podcast Wednesday, May 27th. King, 71, was married to attorney William Bumpus from 1982 to 1993, her only marriage to date. The former couple shares two children, daughter Kirby and son William Bumpus Jr. Bumpus allegedly had an extramarital affair with King's friend, which she said she discovered when she returned home from a trip early. King said Bumpus was caught off guard upon her return and allegedly told her she could not enter the bedroom. Moments later, the news anchor said she found her friend wearing her towel. King added that she had the nanny preoccupy the children while she dealt with the situation. I was thinking, the kids are here. I don't want anybody to know. That was my main thought, King told host Alex Cooper. And that would not happen to me today. It would be like, get this person and take her away. But you know, I kept thinking, I don't want it to be a scene because they are little. They know this person. King said she planned to notify her friend's husband of the infidelity, but was allegedly discouraged by Bumpus because the couple had a good marriage. The girl's pajama bottoms are in my head. Where does he think she is right now? King recalled telling Bumpus, who purportedly said her friend's husband was under the impression she was away at a conference. Afterward, King said her then-husband offered to drop off her friend at the train station. I am thinking, well, God, I don't want to mess up everybody's life, she continued. Following the alleged incident, King and Bumpus divorced and later briefly reconciled, but the news personality said she realized he had not really changed. King said her longtime friend, fellow TV host, Oprah Winfrey, was her rock as she navigated the emotional aftermath of Bumpus's alleged affair. I did not tell my mom. I was very close to my mom, King said on Call Her Daddy. I did not want anybody to know. I've got three sisters. I did not tell them. The only person I told was Oprah. A few hours after King allegedly discovered Bumpus's infidelity, the CBS Mornings host said Winfrey encouraged her to call her friend's husband and inform him of the affair. I call him, and you know what he said? He said, she told me you would be calling, King said. She said that you came home early, unexpected, and you drew the wrong conclusion. And she told me you would call and say that you thought they were having an affair. King added that her friend's husband allegedly told her that she was delusional and out of touch with reality for claiming she was having an affair with Bumpus. King said she later hung up the call after becoming frustrated with the man's response. King said Winfrey later offered to send flight tickets for her and her children to relocate to Chicago, where Winfrey filmed her talk show, The Oprah Winfrey Show. "You don't even realize how bad this is," King recalled Winfrey telling her. "Gail, your head has been blown off. You need to get on a plane, and you need to come here." King is ready for love, but she is not in a hurry to put a ring on it. "I used to think that I want to get married again. Now I am not even thinking that," King said on Call Her Daddy, adding, "I have a great life. There is no don't cry for me, Argentina. But I do think it would be nice to meet somebody that thinks you're fun to hang out with. As for King's dream man, I like Big Alex in every way. Big hands, big chest, big muscles, big feet," King told Cooper. "But I don't mind if he has a tummy, 'cause I have a tummy. I want somebody who can pick me up and carry me across the room." The TV journalist added that she would be open to dating someone younger than her. "I just saw Tom Brady. I had to stop myself from going, 'You are so good-looking,'" King joked, "'cause I'm thinking guys my age, they wear hats. They tend to be a little boring. You cannot generalize, but that has been my experience so far." Donald Trump. "Did Cornyn vote to impeach Trump?" by Kinsey Crowley. President Donald Trump's influence over the Republican Party again prevailed in the Texas Senate primary runoff election on May 26th. Trump endorsed Attorney General Ken Paxton over incumbent Senator John Cornyn, who has held office for more than 20 years. The race was called for Paxton by the Associated Press, Fox News, and other outlets about an hour after polls closed. A similar story played out for Senator Bill Cassidy, Republican of Louisiana, who lost his primary earlier this month after Trump campaigned against him, pointing to the senator's vote to convict him in the 2021 impeachment trial. Though Cornyn did not vote to impeach Trump, Trump said Cornyn was not supportive of me when times were tough, when endorsing his opponent. Cornyn voted to acquit Trump in both impeachment trials. An impeachment is akin to an indictment. It approves formal charges against a federal office holder who has been accused of committing a crime. The articles, charges of impeachment must be adopted by a simple majority vote in the House before the Senate holds an impeachment trial. If the Senate votes by a two-thirds majority to convict, only then can the accused be removed from office. Trump has been impeached twice by the House, but the Senate acquitted him both times. In December 2019, the House voted to impeach Trump on two articles, one charging him with abuse of power by asking Ukrainian officials to investigate his political opponent, and another that he obstructed the congressional investigation into the matter. In February 2020, the Senate voted to acquit the president, and Senator Mitt Romney, Republican of Utah, was the only Republican to cross party lines in voting to convict. In January 2021, the House voted to impeach Trump again, charging the president with incitement to insurrection related to the events at the U.S. Capitol on January 6th, 2021. Republicans broke ranks and voted with Democrats to impeach Trump. The Senate trial occurred after Trump left office, and some Republicans found it unnecessary since he was no longer in power. A majority voted to convict with Republicans crossing party lines, but the 57-43 vote fell short of the two-thirds majority needed for a conviction. Because he was acquitted, there was no vote to bar him from holding office again. The Republican senators included former Senator Richard Burr, North Carolina, Senator Bill Cassidy, Louisiana, Senator Susan Collins, Maine, Senator Lisa Murkowski, Alaska, former Senator Mitt Romney, Utah, former Senator Ben Sasse, Nebraska, former Senator Patrick Toomey, Pennsylvania. Cassidy's term will end in January 2027, since he lost his primary. Murkowski is the only one who had been re-elected since voting to convict Trump. Collins is up for re-election in Maine this year. Though she is running in the GOP primary unchallenged, political newcomer Graham Plattner has emerged as her likely Democratic opponent in a race that has already garnered national attention. Trump has expressed anger at Collins in the past for voting against her own party. Republicans should be ashamed of the senators that just voted with Democrats in attempting to take away our powers to fight and defend the United States of America, Trump wrote on Truth Social on January 8th, when Republicans voted with Democrats to reassert Congress's role in approving military action in Venezuela. Susan Collins, Lisa Murkowski, Rand Paul, Josh Hawley, and Todd Young should never be elected to office again. Plattner said May 21st, Trump should be impeached, though cautioned his supporters it might not be possible, according to The Hill. Geographic reference. Horses, beavers, and squirrels, oh my. Here is every state animal across the United States. By Claire Mulroy. Each state is unique for its landscape, culture, and various emblems. State symbols like official birds, trees, flags, and flowers are common. But some states have some uncommon ones. For example, Utah has a state cooking pot, the Dutch oven, and over half the states have official tartans. 20 states have milk listed as a state beverage or drink. When it comes to state mammals, not every state thinks the same. Some list state animals, some specify state mammals, and some even include land and ocean mammals. Some do not have one at all. The black bear is Alabama's state mammal. The moose is Alaska's state mammal, chosen for its abundance along the Anak River and southeast, south central, and interior Alaska. Arizona's state mammal is the ringtail, a close relative of the raccoon and quatamundi. As the most popular game animal in the state, the white-tailed deer is Arkansas's state mammal. The California grizzly bear is California's state mammal. Grizzly bears are a protected species, and it is illegal to harm, harass, or kill the bears outside of self-defense purposes. Colorado's state mammal is the Rocky Mountain bighorn sheep, and it is only found in the Rockies. Connecticut's state mammal is the sperm whale, the largest of the Earth's toothed whales. The gray fox is designated as Delaware State Wildlife Animal. This mammal is indigenous to the state. Washington, D.C.'s official state mammal was decided in 2020 and is the big brown bat, a mouse-eared bat species found in D.C. and other parts of the United States. Florida's state animal is the Florida panther, but the state also lists manatees as the state marine mammal and porpoises or dolphins as the state saltwater mammal. Georgia has two state mammals, the white-tailed deer and the right whale. Hawaii has named three state mammals, the humpback whale, the Hawaiian monk seal, and the Hawaiian hoary bat, designated in 2015. According to the state Senate legislature, the state named its official mammals to increase awareness and combat potential extinction. The most recent, the hoary bat, is the only remaining native land mammal in Hawaii. Idaho does not have a state mammal, but it does have a state horse, the Appaloosa. Like Arkansas and Georgia, Illinois' state mammal is the white-tailed deer. Indiana does not have a state mammal. However, in 2025, an Indiana lawmaker was convinced by a class from Riverside Intermediate School to propose the Indiana bat as the state's official mammal. At the time of publishing, House Bill 1237 had not had any movement since its first reading in January 2025. Iowa had not had a state mammal as of 2023. The American bison is the state mammal of Kansas. Kentucky's state mammal is the gray squirrel, declared in 1968 as the state wild animal game species. The black bear is Louisiana's state mammal. Maine's state mammal is the moose. This state is the only eastern state to have a sizable moose population, according to the Maine Secretary of State's office. Maryland does not have an official state mammal, but does have a state dog, cat, and horse. Maryland's state horse is a thoroughbred. Its state dog is a Chesapeake Bay Retriever, and its state cat is a calico cat. Massachusetts's state marine mammal is the right whale. The white-tailed deer is Michigan's state game mammal. While Minnesota does not have an official state animal, several proposed options include the white-tailed deer, the eastern timber wolf, the black bear, the 13-lined ground squirrel, the wood tick, and the wolf. Mississippi's state land mammal is the white-tailed deer and the red fox, and the state water mammal is the bottlenose dolphin. The Missouri mule, a hybrid horse and donkey, is Missouri's official state animal. Montana's state mammal, the grizzly bear, was voted on by Montana school children. Nebraska's state mammal is the white-tailed deer. The desert bighorn sheep is the official state animal of Nevada. New Hampshire's state animal is the white-tailed deer. Horses are New Jersey's state animal, chosen by a fifth grader and eighth grader because of the importance to farming and racehorsing in New Jersey. The American black bear is New Mexico's state mammal. The famous Smokey Bear was a real black bear found injured after a forest fire in New Mexico and was later chosen as a symbol for fire prevention campaigns. New York's state mammal is the beaver. Beaver commerce led to the establishment of Dutch and English trading posts where New York was colonized. North Dakota does not have a designated state mammal, but the Nakota horse is the state's official horse. Ohio's state mammal is the white-tailed deer. The American bison is Oklahoma's state animal. Oklahoma also designates the Mexican free-tailed bat as its official state flying mammal and the raccoon as its state fur bearer. Oregon's state animal is the beaver and is known as the beaver state. The white-tailed deer is Pennsylvania's state animal. Rhode Island selected the harbor seal as its official state marine mammal in 2016. South Carolina has a lengthy list of state animals. Its official state animal is the white-tailed deer. It also designated the mule as its state heritage work animal, the bottlenose dolphin as its state marine mammal, and the northern right whale as the official state migratory marine mammal. The coyote is South Dakota's state animal. Tennessee has an official state wild animal, the raccoon. The armadillo is Texas's state small mammal, and the longhorn is the state's official large mammal. Texas also holds the Mexican free-tailed bat as its state flying mammal. Utah's state animal is the elk. The Morgan horse is Vermont's chosen state animal. Virginia does not have an official state mammal, but its state bat is the Virginia big-eared bat, and its state dog is the American foxhound. Washington has both a state endemic animal, the Olympic marmot, mammals only found in one location, and a state marine mammal, the orca. The black bear was chosen by students, teachers, and sportsmen as the state animal of West Virginia. Wisconsin designates two state animals, the white-tailed deer as the state's wildlife animal, and the dairy cow as the state's domesticated animal. The bison is Wyoming's official state mammal. Dogs. This service dog officially has a PhD by Kelsey Monstrola. When Allison Gaynor walked across the stage at Rowan University to receive her doctoral degree, she was not alone. Four paws walked alongside her, just as they had her entire doctoral journey. Gaynor's service dog, Lily Rue, was awarded an honorary Doctor of Loyal Service, DLS, the first time in the university's history to award an honorary doctorate to a service animal, dog-sized hood and all. For Gaynor, she felt it would have been a disservice for Lily Rue to be excluded in her big moment. Lily Rue started the program with me, sat through classes, writing days, hard moments, long nights, and all the uncertainty that comes with pursuing a doctorate while navigating disability. It felt only right that she was there at the end too, Gaynor said. Gaynor lives with postural orthostatic tachycardia syndrome, POTS, and Ehlers-Danlos syndrome, EDS, both dynamic, non-apparent disabilities that affect daily functioning. She got a service dog to help manage symptoms and navigate barriers that are often invisible to others. Having her has allowed me to move through academic and professional spaces with more independence, safety, and confidence, Gaynor said. Gaynor's moment on stage also connects to her broader scholarly and advocacy work. Her book, Invisible Leashes, Service Dogs, Institutional Barriers, and the Fight for Authentic Access in Higher Education, examines disability, disclosure, service dog inclusion, ableism, and access in academic institutions. This graduation moment was joyful, but it also speaks to a larger issue. Disabled students, staff, and faculty deserve to be fully included in academic spaces, not merely accommodated as an afterthought, Gaynor said. Lily Rue is central to that story because she represents both support and visibility. Asked what she would say to Lily Rue if she could speak directly to her, Gaynor did not hesitate. Thank you for carrying pieces of this journey with me when it felt too heavy to carry alone, she said. Thank you for helping me show up, keep going, and believe that I belonged in these spaces. This degree is ours. Politics. I don't care about the midterms. Trump says Iran misjudged him. By Joey Garrison. Washington. President Donald Trump said on Wednesday that Iran wrongly assumed he would retreat from his demands, during negotiations to avoid a long standoff ahead of the 2026 midterm elections. Speaking at a cabinet meeting on May 27th, Trump said the Iranian regime thought they were going to outwait me regarding a peace deal. "We will outwait him. He has got the midterms," Trump said. "I don't care about the midterms. Look what happened last night. That was the prelude to the midterms." Trump was referencing victories of candidates he endorsed in Republican primaries across the country, headlined by Texas Attorney General Ken Paxton's lopsided U.S. Senate primary defeat of incumbent Texas Republican Senator John Cornyn. As the U.S. war in Iran drags on, Trump and Republicans risk making high gas prices caused by the conflict a focal point of the midterm election in November. Republicans face an uphill fight to retain the slim majority in the House, and Democrats increasingly believe they have a path to take control of the Senate. Trump said he believes Americans understand his reasons for the war. "People understand it. They know that it is very simple. Iran cannot have a nuclear weapon," the president said. The average price of a gallon of regular gas in the United States dropped slightly on May 27th to $4.59, according to AAA, up nearly 35 cents from last month and $1.29 from last year. Average gas prices were $2.98 nationally on February 26th, 2 days before the United States launched its first airstrikes against Iran. After suggesting over the Memorial Day weekend that he was close to securing a deal with Iran, Trump did not seem as optimistic on Wednesday. He warned he would finish the job militarily if Iran did not agree to U.S. terms, echoing previous threats he had made. "Iran is very much intent," Trump said at the cabinet meeting, his 12th of his second term. "They want very much to make a deal. So far, they have not gotten there. We are not satisfied with it, but we will be. Either that, or we will have to just finish the job." Trump referenced U.S. military successes earlier in the war that he said wiped out Iran's Navy and Air Force. "Everything is gone, and they are negotiating on fumes," Trump said. "But we will see what happens. Maybe we will have to go back and finish it. Maybe we do not." On Saturday, May 23rd, Trump said a deal to end the war had been largely negotiated. The parameters involved reopening the Strait of Hormuz while extending the U.S.-Iran ceasefire for 60 days, while the two parties discussed the mechanism for Iran to turn over its highly enriched uranium used for nuclear weapons. But the two sides have not reached a consensus, and tensions are back on the rise. The Revolutionary Guard Corps threatened to retaliate on May 26th after the U.S. Central Command said it conducted defensive strikes on missile launch sites and boats in southern Iran that were attempting to lay mines. Asked about a timeline to secure a deal, Trump said, "We've been doing this a few months," as he compared the war in Iran to past U.S. conflicts in Vietnam, Korea, and Afghanistan that lasted many years. "I think they are starting to give us the things that they have to give us," Trump said of talks with Iran. "And if they do, that's great. And if they will not, then the man on my left is going to finish them off," Trump said, signaling to his defense secretary, Pete Hegseth. Mehmet Oz. Robert F. Kennedy Jr. nabs two snakes on Dr. Oz's Palm Beach estate, by Kimberly Miller. America's Secretary of Health and Human Services is not squeamish when it comes to critters, including roadkill and now two writhing black racers that he deftly collected from Dr. Mehmet Oz's Palm Beach mansion. Robert F. Kennedy Jr. posted a video to social media of him catching the skinny snakes with someone, sounds like his wife Cheryl Hines, asking why in the background and saying, "Okay, okay, honey, let it go," and "Bobby, Bobby, please." Oz, who leads the Centers for Medicare and Medicaid Services, diagnosed that the snakes were having sex when Kennedy interrupted them. They subsequently bit Kennedy for the disturbance, which appears to occur on the sunny patio of Oz's oceanfront estate. Are they biting? The mouths are huge, Oz says in the video. USA Today has reported on several incidents of Kennedy's affinity for animals, dead or alive, including a Central Park incident with a deceased bear cub, a run-in with a dead beached whale, an encounter with a dead raccoon, and a quote saying that he has been picking up roadkill my whole life. I have a freezer full of it. Kennedy's post says Cheryl cheerleads the removal of a pair of black racers from Dr. Oz's patio. Earlier this month, Kennedy posted a picture of himself clutching a bird as he stands in front of an airport terminal. Starling Rescue at Dulles reads a simple caption referring to the Dulles International Airport in Washington, D.C. The Palm Beach Daily News has written extensively on Oz's landmarked oceanfront Palm Beach home with his wife Lisa Oz. The home, which is listed in the name of Luana Trust, was purchased in 2015 for $18 million. The Palm Beach County property appraiser listed its total market value as $45.8 million in 2025. Palm Beach is my chi source, a place where I come to regroup, Oz told Palm Beach Life magazine in 2009, just before the Dr. Oz show made its debut. Besides being beautiful and peaceful, Palm Beach lends itself to a healthy outdoor lifestyle with lots of exercise and sports time that we love. It also includes a black racer rendezvous bound to be interrupted by the U.S. Secretary of Health and Human Services. U.S. Immigration and Customs Enforcement. Are ICE detainees on a hunger strike? By Ricardo Kaulasar and India Yancey Bragg. Immigration protesters outside Delaney Hall Immigrant Detention Center say some detainees inside have been foregoing food for days in a bid for freedom. Meanwhile, protesters outside have decried the conditions at the facility and clashed with law enforcement officers, leading to some arrests. Immigration advocates outside Delaney Hall say detainees there began a hunger strike on May 22nd. A statement from the Department of Homeland Security, which oversees immigration and customs enforcement, denied the claims of poor conditions at the facility and denied that there has been a hunger strike. USA Today has reached out to DHS for additional comment. After releasing letters about the conditions inside, detainees announced the hunger strike by phone during a rally, according to the New Jersey Alliance for Immigrant Justice. The group says ICE's definition of hunger strike is narrow and unrealistic. Meanwhile, advocates continued protesting outside Delaney Hall, demanding that 100 people be released from the facility who are elderly, young, seriously ill, or injured. Tensions outside the facility escalated dramatically on May 25th as demonstrators attempted to block fans leaving the site, and federal agents responded with pepper spray and pepper balls. DHS Secretary Mark Wayne Mullen said on social media May 26th that two people were arrested for assaulting, resisting, and impeding federal officers. The unrest marked the latest chapter in a year-long conflict that had turned Delaney Hall into one of the most contentious immigration detention centers in the country, drawing scrutiny from lawmakers, activists, and federal officials alike. The facility, located in an industrial area on the outskirts of Newark, was the first detention center to open during President Donald Trump's second term. The 1,196-bed facility is a private immigration detention center opened as part of the Trump administration's push to expand detention capacity. The center is owned by the GEO Group, which entered a 15-year agreement with ICE in February 2025. Protests against Delaney Hall began before the facility reopened and officially began housing detained migrants in May 2025. NorthJersey.com, part of the USA Today network, reported concerns over conditions inside and conflict between local and federal officials quickly followed. Newark Mayor Ross Baraka was arrested by federal law enforcement on May 9, 2025, after accompanying several members of Congress on an oversight visit. One of the lawmakers, Representative LaMonica McIver, was charged with assault after trying to prevent Baraka from being arrested. She had pleaded not guilty. Four detainees escaped amid a riot over alleged food shortages and poor living conditions. Public scrutiny intensified again in December after Jean Wilson Brutus, a 41-year-old Haitian national, died just one day after arriving at the facility. In May, hundreds of people detained at the facility launched a hunger strike, according to the ACLU of New Jersey. The New Jersey Alliance for Immigrant Justice said detainees on the reported hunger strike are demanding freedom, not improved conditions. Gabriella Soto, the wife of a detainee, Martin Soto, at Delaney Hall, partnered with immigration advocacy groups such as New Jersey Alliance for Immigration Justice and Eyes on ICE to organize protests outside Delaney Hall that coincide with the announced hunger strike. "I am fed up with my husband being treated like an animal," Soto said in a phone call with NorthJersey.com. Protesters demanded the release of elderly, sick, and vulnerable detainees and called on New Jersey Governor Mikey Sherrill to investigate the facility. During a Memorial Day visit, New Jersey Senator Andy Kim was pepper sprayed along with other people outside the facility when he was trying to de-escalate tensions between protesters and ICE officers. Sherrill was not allowed into the facility. New Jersey Representative Rob Menendez made a previously scheduled visit to the detention center on May 26th. He had said that the strike continues because the conditions have not improved, as medical care is non-existent and several detainees have long-term health conditions. He repeated his call from his previous visits that the facility should be closed. ICE's own data shows the individuals inside do not have criminal records, Menendez said. "The question remains, why are we holding our neighbors, our community members, in a detention center that can't do anything right?" Netflix. People are talking about The Crash, the latest on Mackenzie Shirilla, by Celine Martin. It has been nearly 2 weeks since Netflix released its documentary about Ohio woman Mackenzie Schirilla, who in 2022 killed her boyfriend and his friend in a deadly car crash. The case continues to be a huge talker. Netflix released The Crash on May 15th, chronicling the July 31st, 2022 incident in which Schirilla, who was 17 at the time, crashed into a building and killed Dominic Russo, 20, and Davion Flanagan, 19. Schirilla spoke about the incident for the first time on camera during the Netflix documentary. While she insists the crash was an accident, prosecutors and community members believe otherwise, sparking a national conversation. Before her interview for The Crash, she had not even testified during her own trial, Netflix said in a May 15th article on the company's website. Schirilla was convicted in August 2023 of 4 counts of murder, 4 counts of felonious assault, 2 counts of aggravated vehicular homicide, 1 count of drug possession, and 1 count of possessing criminal tools. She was later sentenced to life in prison with the first eligibility of parole after 15 years. The Cuyahoga County prosecuting attorney said in a press release and on social media, Netflix's documentary has renewed interest in the case and includes interviews from Schirilla, the victim's family and friends, as well as law enforcement and prosecutors. This concludes the presentation of USA Today for Thursday, May 28th, 2026. My name is Elizabeth Ingber with the Talking Information Center. As always, thank you.
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2: Here's the forecast for the Boston and South Shore area on the Talking Information Center from the National Weather Service. For today, increasing clouds and afternoon thunderstorm isn't out of the question, with temperatures in the upper 60s. Overnight cloudy and isolated shower is possible, temperatures in the lower 50s. Friday, partly sunny, temperatures near 70. The sun rose this morning at 5:12, setting at 8:11 this evening. Stay tuned for more heading your way next on the Talking Information Center.
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14: Hello, this is Ed Reedy from the Talking Information Center with the Thursday, May 28th reading of Newsmax. Trump says Iran has misjudged his fear of political fallout. President Donald Trump said Wednesday that Iran had misjudged his willingness to endure the political fallout of a wider conflict, arguing Tehran wrongly believed domestic pressure would force him to retreat from confrontation, according to the Wall Street Journal, and CNN's live coverage of his cabinet meeting remarks. Trump said Iranian leaders assumed rising energy prices, inflation concerns, and the approach of the 2026 midterm elections would make him reluctant to sustain military and economic pressure, the Wall Street Journal reported. They thought because of politics I wouldn't do what was necessary, Trump said, according to the Journal. CNN reported Trump told cabinet officials that Tehran believed it could wait him out politically and secure better terms after the midterms or under a future administration. The Guardian reported Trump accused Iran of trying to outwait him until after the midterms to secure more favorable terms in negotiations. The New York Post reported Trump said Iran believed domestic political pressures inside the United States would weaken his resolve over time. Trump rejected that strategy and said Iran had misjudged him, according to both CNN and the Wall Street Journal. They thought they were going to outwit me, Trump said during the cabinet meeting, according to multiple reports. The president also pointed to recent Republican political wins, including the Texas primary victory by Trump-backed Attorney General Ken Paxton, as evidence the Iran conflict had not weakened his support within the GOP, the Wall Street Journal reported. Trump's comments came as negotiations aimed at ending months of fighting and reopening the Strait of Hormuz remained stalled over Iran's nuclear program, sanctions relief, and regional security demands, according to Reuters. Reuters reported Iranian officials had signaled they could move quickly to reopen shipping lanes if broader political and economic terms were resolved. Secretary of State Marco Rubio said Wednesday there had been some progress in diplomacy with Tehran, but stressed the administration would not permit Iran to obtain a nuclear weapon, according to CNN's live coverage. Trump also warned military action remained an option if diplomacy failed, and said the United States would not accept what he called a weak deal with Tehran, according to CNN and the Wall Street Journal. The conflict has shaken global energy markets and intensified debate in Washington, with some Republicans and Democrats warning that a prolonged Middle East war could carry major economic and political costs. Trump says Iran negotiating on fumes. President Donald Trump on Wednesday signaled skepticism about a potential deal with Iran, warning Tehran that the United States could finish the job if negotiations fail. Speaking during a cabinet meeting, Trump did not directly address an Iranian report that a breakthrough was imminent. The White House, however, refuted the report ahead of the cabinet meeting. Iran is very much intent. They want very much to make a deal. So far, they haven't gotten there, Trump said. We're not satisfied with it, but we will be. Either that or we'll have to just finish the job. Trump also touted the damage inflicted in Iran's military capabilities during the conflict. Their navy is gone, and as I've said 1,000 times, their air force is gone, everything's gone, and they're negotiating on fumes, he said. Maybe we have to go back and finish it. Under the reported proposal, Iran would restore commercial shipping through the Strait of Hormuz to pre-war levels within a month, while the U.S. would withdraw forces from Iran's vicinity and lift its naval blockade. Iranian state TV said the framework

EV said the framework was not finalized and excluded military vessels from the Hormuz arrangement, with Iran and Oman jointly managing commercial ship traffic through the strategic waterway. Tehran also reportedly insisted it would take no action without tangible verification of U.S. compliance. The report further claimed any final agreement reached within 60 days could be formalized through a binding UN Security Council resolution. But the White House flatly rejected the Iranian report, calling it not true and describing the alleged memorandum as a complete fabrication. White House says Iranian media report on memorandum of understanding is false. The White House on Wednesday said a report from Iran's state TV citing a draft of an initial unofficial framework for a memorandum of understanding between Iran and the United States was not true, and that the cited memorandum was a complete fabrication. Trump pushes Abraham Accords, stops short of tying expansion to Iran deal. President Donald Trump said Wednesday that he wants Saudi Arabia, Qatar, Kuwait, and the other Middle Eastern nations to join the Abraham Accords as part of a broader regional negotiations with Iran. However, he stopped short of making broader participation in the Accords a condition of a future nuclear deal. "We'd like to have them immediately join the Abraham Accords," Trump told cabinet members and reporters during a wide-ranging meeting that aired live on Newsmax. "It'll be historic if they do it." But when asked whether a potential Iran agreement could depend on broader participation in the Accords, Trump declined to directly tie the two issues together. "I don't know," Trump said. "I don't want to say that. I'm not going to give you, you know, what's contingent, what's not." He said Special Envoy Steve Witkoff and Jared Kushner are working to expand the normalization agreements brokered during his first term, and that the administration is requesting strongly that additional countries join the Accords, calling participation great for Saudi Arabia and great for Qatar and Kuwait, the whole group. Earlier this week, Trump said any agreement with Iran should include a requirement that several additional countries join the Accords. Trump also said the administration could finalize a deal with Iran quickly, but warned he would reject an agreement he considers weak. "I can say that we can make a good deal right now, but maybe not a great deal," Trump said. "And if it's not a great deal when I'm making it, it would be foolproof." The president also on Wednesday blasted former President Barack Obama's Iran nuclear agreement, calling it the worst agreement ever signed. "It was a path for Iran to have a nuclear weapon very quickly," Trump said. Trump said the current Iranian leadership involved in negotiations differs from earlier officials the U.S. dealt with, describing the changes as effectively amounting to regime change. "We didn't set out for regime change, but by the fact that we're dealing with a totally different group of people than we were at the beginning," Trump said, "and frankly, I find them to be much more reasonable." The president also addressed negotiations over the Strait of Hormuz, rejecting suggestions that Iran and Oman could control the strategic waterway. "The strait is going to be open to everybody," Trump said. "It's international waters. Nobody's going to control it." Trump said the United States would oversee security in the region and warned against any attempt to restrict maritime traffic. "We're going to watch over it, but nobody's going to control it," he said. On energy prices, Trump argued the United States is insulated from global supply disruptions because of domestic production and predicted gasoline prices eventually would fall. "We have a tremendous amount of oil, gas, and coal," Trump said. "We're blessed with something very special." Trump acknowledged higher gas prices following tensions in the Middle East, but said prices would decline once the conflict subsides. "The primary urgency is that we can't let Iran have a nuclear weapon," Trump said. He also defended recent military action against Iran, claiming Tehran was close to obtaining a nuclear weapon before U.S. strikes.
if we didn't hit them with the B-52 bombers, Iran would have had a nuclear weapon within 2 weeks from that date, Trump

0: said. Trump ruled out easing sanctions on Iran as part of the current negotiations. No sanctions, no money, no nothing, Trump said. We have control of money that they claim is theirs. We'll keep control of that money. Report says Trump Gaza board stalled as funds dry up, by Charlie McCarthy. President Donald Trump's Board of Peace, aimed at rebuilding war-ravaged Gaza, is reportedly operating with an official reconstruction fund that remains empty, despite billions of dollars in international pledges. The board's World Bank-administered fund, created to oversee reconstruction and humanitarian efforts in Gaza, has received $0 from donors 4 months after its launch, the Financial Times reported. Instead, contributions have flowed through a private J.P. Morgan account overseen by the organization, raising concerns among lawmakers and foreign governments about transparency and oversight. Trump unveiled the Board of Peace earlier this year as part of a broader strategy to end the Israel-Hamas war and rebuild Gaza, while sidelining what conservatives view as ineffective international bureaucracies. The president described the initiative as one of the most consequential global organizations ever created. Under the proposal, member nations pledged billions toward Gaza's reconstruction, while Trump promised an additional $10 billion in U.S. support. But Reuters reported in April that the board had received only a small fraction of the more than $17 billion pledged by participating countries. The board's problems underscore the enormous political and security challenges surrounding post-war Gaza. Hamas has refused to disarm despite U.S.-brokered ceasefire efforts, while Israeli forces continue operating inside parts of the enclave. According to the Financial Times, no major reconstruction contracts have yet been awarded, because we're not operating in Gaza yet, a board spokesperson said. The Trump administration has defended the project as a practical alternative to decades of failed UN-led management in the region. Secretary of State Marco Rubio assured Congress that the board would eventually operate under strict financial controls before receiving direct U.S. taxpayer funding. Reuters last month reported the board had urged participating nations to convert financial pledges into actual cash contributions, warning the gap between promises and real funding threatens to derail rebuilding efforts. Trump's son-in-law, Jared Kushner, has also promoted a redevelopment vision for Gaza featuring modern infrastructure, advanced logistics hubs, and AI-powered urban planning. The Financial Times reported in April that representatives of the board had held talks with Dubai-based logistics giant DP World about managing aid supply chains, warehousing, and potentially developing a new regional port. Still, legal uncertainty continues to cloud the initiative. Some lawmakers have questioned whether the Board of Peace legally qualifies as an international organization eligible to receive U.S. funds, while critics argue that the administration has not provided enough transparency about how the money will ultimately be spent. Even so, Trump allies argue the president's plan represents the first serious attempt in years to replace what they described as endless Middle East bureaucracy with a business-minded reconstruction effort focused on security, stability, and economic growth instead of failed globalist policies. Pam Bondi battling cancer after DOJ exit. Former Attorney General Pam Bondi reportedly was diagnosed with thyroid cancer shortly after leaving the Department of Justice, according to reports Tuesday. Bondi, 60, has since undergone treatment and is recovering, Axios reported, citing a source familiar with the situation. Most thyroid cancers are highly treatable, with the Cleveland Clinic reporting a 5-year survival rate of more than 98%. The news came as President Donald Trump tapped the longtime ally to join a White House advisory panel focused on artificial intelligence policy. Trump appointed Bondi to the Presidential Council of Advisors on Science and Technology, or PCAST, a committee chaired by former White House AI advisor David Sachs and White House science advisor Michael Kratoisis, Axios reported. The New York Post reported Bondi received widespread support after news of her diagnosis surfaced online. Pam has been quietly kicking cancer's ass the last few weeks, former White House staffer and podcast host Katie Miller posted on X. At Pam Bondi has a heart of gold. The PCAST panel has also included tech leaders such as NVIDIA co-founder Jensen Huang, Meta CEO Mark Zuckerberg, and Oracle co-founder Larry Ellison. According to Axios, Bondi will help coordinate between the federal government and technology executives on the council, while also serving in a newly created advisory role involving national infrastructure. Vice President J.D. Vance praised Bondi's continued role in the administration. Pam has been an enormously valuable asset to the president's team, and I'm thrilled for her and for all of us that she's going to remain involved in confronting some of the most important issues the administration faces, Vance said in a statement to Axios. Bondi was removed as Attorney General last month, with Trump naming Deputy Attorney General Todd Blanche as interim Attorney General while he considers a permanent replacement. Despite her departure, Bondi vowed to continue supporting the president and his agenda. Leading President Trump's historic and highly successful efforts to make America safer and more secure has been the honor of a lifetime, Bondi wrote in an April 2nd X post after leaving the Justice Department. I remain eternally grateful for the trust that President Trump placed in me to make America safe again. Bondi has long been one of Trump's closest legal and political allies, serving as a defender during impeachment proceedings and throughout his return to the White House. Trump administration refunds more than $20 billion in tariffs. By Sandy Fitzgerald, more than $20 billion in tariffs has been refunded to importers and shippers, with billions more coming after the Supreme Court struck down the cornerstone of President Donald Trump's trade policy earlier this year, according to a court filing. Approximately $85 billion in both potential and certified refunds have been accepted for processing. Brandon Lord, Executive Director of Trade Programs at U.S. Customs and Border Protection, said in a court filing Tuesday, NBC News reported. The administration had relied on authority under the International Emergency Economic Powers Act, the IEEPA, to collect more than $165 billion in country-specific tariffs from importers since the start of Trump's term. The Supreme Court ruled in February that the tariffs exceeded the authority granted to the president under IEEPA. As a result, the administration has begun refunding the tariffs to importers. Citing data through May 22nd, Lord said $20.6 billion in refunds had been completed. However, he wrote that 4,185 consolidated refunds have not been transmitted to Treasury because the importers seeking refunds had not yet provided bank account information. Hundreds of companies have applied for refunds, including Costco, Walmart, Home Depot, Target, General Motors, Ford Motor Company, FedEx, UPS, and DHL. Last month, Trump said he would remember which companies chose not to seek refunds, suggesting he would view those companies favorably. Despite the refunds, importers continue paying a blanket 10% tariff imposed by Trump under a different law immediately after the Supreme Court struck down the IEEPA tariffs. Trump had threatened to raise the tariffs to 15% following the ruling, but has not done so. The 10% tariff was implemented under Section 122 of the Trade Act of 1974, which allows the president to impose global tariffs of up to 15% for as long as 150 days. Congress can vote to extend the tariffs beyond that period. Under the Constitution, Congress generally holds authority over tariffs. The Trump administration is poised to renew the Section 122 tariffs without congressional approval once the 150-day period expires. U.S. Trade Representative Jamison Greer said Tuesday he could not envision the Republican-controlled House and Senate blocking the administration from restarting the 150-day clock on the tariffs. When you look at that statute, it says they expire, but doesn't say when you can redo it, Greer said during an appearance at the Council on Foreign Relations. I might get in a little trouble here, he added. Whether the 122, you know, can be used, when it can be reused. I mean, I can't imagine that Congress would say, well, this is just, you know, once per term, right? So I can't really opine on it, beyond saying it doesn't say you can't reuse it. But it is temporary. There's some tension in that, he said. Trump backs new hunting access to 92 million acres. By Jim Mishler. The Department of the Interior has announced what it described as the largest proposed expansion of hunting and sport fishing opportunities in the history of the U.S. Fish and Wildlife Service. The proposal would open or expand more than 1,450 hunting and fishing opportunities across 111 stations in 32 states. The changes would make more than 92 million acres, or over 95% of the National Wildlife Refuge System lands, available for hunting. Interior Secretary Doug Burgum said the proposal advances President Donald Trump's effort to reduce federal regulations and expand public access to federal funds. For too long, access to hunting and fishing on federal lands has been limited by unnecessary restrictions and discontinued federal funds, Burgum said. Under President Donald J. Trump's leadership, we are opening more land, aligning with state expertise, and putting decision-making back where it belongs, he added. This is about common-sense access, supporting rural economies, and ensuring the next generation can experience the outdoors the same way so many of us did growing up. The proposal includes expanded upland game, migratory bird and big game hunting areas, along with increased sport fishing access at previously closed locations. The Fish and Wildlife Service also proposed more than 500 revisions and deletions to existing regulations to simplify federal rules and better align them with state wildlife management laws. The administration said the effort supports Trump's Executive Order 14192, Unleashing Prosperity Through Deregulation, which directs federal agencies to reduce regulatory burdens and identify at least 10 existing regulations for elimination for every new regulation issued. The ever-expanding morass of complicated federal regulation imposes massive costs on the lives of millions of Americans, the executive order states. U.S. and Wildlife Service Director Brian Nesvik said hunting and fishing access supports conservation and local economies. Hunting and fishing are traditional recreational activities that bring families and communities together, Nesvik said. Federal data cited by the department shows nearly 40 million Americans fish and 14.4 million hunt, contributing more than $144 billion annually to the U.S. economy. The Interior Department said the proposal would open the first hunting or sport fishing opportunities at 14 wildlife refuges in their normal national fish hatcheries. The Fish and Wildlife Service will accept public comments on the proposal for 30 days after publication in the Federal Register. South Korean mills buy estimated 50,000 tons of wheat from the U.S. A group of South Korean flour mills bought an estimated 50,000 metric tons of milling wheat to be sourced from the U.S. in an international tender on Wednesday, European traders said. The tenders sought a range of different wheat types for shipment between September 15th and October 15th. The wheat was all bought on a free on-board FOB basis, they said. The purchase involved 25,460 tons of soft white wheat of between 9.5% and 11% protein content, bought at an estimated $252.97 a ton FOB. It has also involved 10,310 tons of hard red winter wheat of 11.5% minimum protein, bought at an estimated $293.66 a ton FOB, and 14,230 tons of northern spring dark northern wheat of 14% protein, bought at an estimated $301.56 a ton. The tender had also sought 50,000 tons of wheat from Canada, which, with the results of the Canadian offers, still awaited, they said. Report reflects assessment from traders and additional estimates of prices and volumes are still possible. Rubio says 20 nations will take illegal aliens. By Solange Reiner. Secretary of State Marco Rubio said Wednesday that the United States has secured agreements with 20 countries to accept migrants living in the U.S. illegally who refuse to return to their home nations, describing the deal as a key part of the Trump administration's immigration enforcement strategy. Rubio said the agreements allow the United States to deport certain illegal aliens to so-called safe third countries when returning them directly to their countries of origin is not possible. A part of securing our border is dealing with the people that are in this country unlawfully, many of whom do not want to go back to the country that they originally came from, Rubio said during a cabinet meeting at the White House. He said in some cases, deportations are blocked because the migrants' home countries refuse to accept them or because court rulings delay removals. One of the key things we've achieved is now 20 countries have signed third country national agreements, Rubio said. These are safe countries where individuals who refuse to go back to their country of origin can be sent to that country instead. The agreements mark a significant expansion of the administration's deportation efforts as President Donald Trump pushes forward with a broad immigration crackdown focused on border security and removal of illegal aliens living in the country illegally. Rubio said the administration has worked closely with the Department of Homeland Security to implement the policy. He did not identify the countries that have signed the agreements or specify when the deals were finalized. According to Rubio, the threat of deportation to a third country has also encouraged some illegal aliens to voluntarily return to their home countries. What often happens when you go to the person who's here unlawfully and say, we're going to send you to this third country, is all of a sudden they decide they'd rather go back to their home country instead, Rubio said. Immigration enforcement and deportation policies have remained central priorities of the Trump administration, which has argued tougher enforcement measures are necessary to deter illegal immigration and strengthen border security. The administration has maintained that the countries participating in the agreements are considered safe destinations and that removals are conducted in coordination with federal immigration authorities and international partners. Trump administration to send Ebola-exposed Americans to Kenyan facility. The Trump administration is planning to send Americans who are exposed to Ebola to a new facility in Kenya instead of flying them to the United States, an administration official said Wednesday. the quarantine and treatment center being set up by the War Department, State Department, and Department of Health and Human Services will be designed for Ebola patients who need to get out of the Democratic Republic of the Congo and receive care quickly, said the official who requested anonymity to share the administration's plans. The person said the plan would help patients avoid an hours-long medical evacuation to the U.S. It wasn't immediately clear where in Kenya the new facility will be built or whether the Kenyan government has signed off on the plan. The official said the facility will be able to care for the full spectrum of Ebola, a rare but severe disease that is often fatal in people. They added that people may be transported elsewhere for more advanced care as appropriate. Health authorities in Congo have been struggling to contain the outbreak that the World Health Organization has said is outpacing them. After the rare Bundi Bigoyo type of Ebola was confirmed weeks late as tests were carried out for a more common type. The number of suspected Ebola cases in eastern Congo is nearing 1,000, with at least 220 suspected deaths. Congo's health ministry on Tuesday said 101 cases have been confirmed and that it is looking into over 3,000 possible contacts. Challenges include the threat of armed groups in eastern Congo, a large number of displaced people, and poor infrastructure. Thune says GOP must go all in for Paxton. Senate Majority Leader John Thune, Republican from South Dakota, said Republicans must quickly unite behind Texas Attorney General Ken Paxton after Paxton's decisive primary runoff victory over Senator John Cornyn, Republican from Texas. In an interview with radio host Hugh Hewitt, Thune said that Republican voters in Texas had spoken and the party now must focus on holding the seat in November. Ken Paxton is our nominee heading into November, and we've got to pivot and go all in to make sure that we keep Texas red, Thune said. Thune praised Cornyn as a great partner who had done a great job for Texas and for our country, but said Republicans now face a larger political fight to preserve their Senate majority. We got to do everything we can as a party to make sure that we win this race, because losing is not an option when it comes to the state of Texas and what it means for our majority in the Senate, Thune said. Thune spoke directly with Paxton following Tuesday's runoff victory, marking the first reported contact between the two men since the bitter primary contest ended. A person familiar with the conversation described the call as productive. Paxton defeated Cornyn with roughly 64% of more than 1.38 million votes cast statewide, according to Newsmax reporting. The result marked the first time a Republican Texas senator lost a renomination bid. President Donald Trump endorsed Paxton shortly before Election Day, calling him a true MAGA warrior. The Hill reported that some Senate Republicans had backed Cornyn throughout the primary and viewed Paxton as a weaker general election candidate. Senator Lisa Murkowski, Republican from Alaska, told reporters she was supremely disappointed by Trump's endorsement of Paxton over Cornyn. During the interview, Hewitt asked Thune whether he and National Republican Senatorial Committee Chairman Tim Scott, Republican from South Carolina, had already begun coordinating with Paxton. I have spoken with him, spoke with John Cornyn as well, and yes, obviously, we are making the pivot, Thune replied. Thune also warned that Republicans face competitive Senate races across several states and said maintaining the GOP majority will be critical to advancing Trump's agenda and confirming conservative judges. Trump posted about Paxton's win by writing, "Congratulations to Ken Paxton on such a tremendous win and to John Cornyn for having run a strong and powerful race, but more importantly, having had a truly great career. John will remain my friend for a long time to come as we both watch Ken become a fantastic common sense senator, one who is respected by all." Trump rejects Iran uranium transfer to Russia or China? By Michael Katz. President Donald Trump on Wednesday dismissed suggestions of transferring Iran's stockpile of highly enriched uranium to Russia or China as part of a broader peace deal with Iran. "No, I wouldn't be comfortable. That would not make me comfortable," Trump said during a cabinet meeting that aired live on Newsmax and the Newsmax 2 streaming platform. Russia has repeatedly offered to remove Iran's stockpile of highly enriched uranium since the U.S. and Israel first targeted Tehran's nuclear facilities in June 2025. The Moscow Times reported in April Moscow has renewed the offer during the current conflict. The uranium is believed to lie beneath the rubble of those bombed nuclear facilities, but experts say it could still be quickly weaponized. Iran also reportedly considered transferring its uranium to China. Chinese Foreign Ministry spokesperson Mao Ning addressed those reports at Tuesday's press briefing. Mao said China is willing to continue playing a constructive role in resolving the Iranian nuclear issue, according to the state-run Global Times. She said Beijing also wants to safeguard the international nuclear non-proliferation regime and promote peace and stability in the Middle East and worldwide. The International Atomic Energy Agency said Iran has about 440.9 kilograms, 972 pounds of uranium enriched to 60%. That is far above the 3 to 5% enrichment typically needed for civilian nuclear power, or even the roughly 20% used for some research purposes. But it is not far from the 90% enrichment needed to build a nuclear bomb. Trump also said during the cabinet meeting that the U.S. is not talking about any easing of sanctions or giving money to Iran as part of any deal. "No sanctions, no money, no nothing," he said. "We have control of money but they claim is theirs. We'll keep control of that money when they behave properly and when they do what's right. We'll let them have their money. But right now we're not doing that. One thing is not contingent on the other." He also said he would not accept a short-term deal giving Iran control over the Strait of Hormuz, the key oil shipping route where tanker traffic has been disrupted amid the conflict. Iran did not formally control the waterway before the conflict began. "The strait is going to be open to everybody. It's international waters," Trump said. "Nobody's going to control it. We're going to watch over it. We'll watch over it, but nobody's going to control it. That's part of the negotiation that we have. They would like to control it. Nobody's going to control its international waters." Department of Justice opens criminal inquiry involving E. Jean Carroll. Federal prosecutors have opened a criminal inquiry involving writer E. Jean Carroll and whether she made false statements related to her accusations against President Donald Trump, the New York Times reported Tuesday. The reported inquiry marks the latest development in the years-long legal and political battle between Trump and Carroll, who accused Trump of sexually assaulting her in a Manhattan department store in the mid-1990s, allegations Trump has repeatedly denied. Carroll first publicly accused Trump in 2019, after which Trump said she fabricated the story for publicity and political motives. In 2023, a federal jury found Trump liable for sexually abusing and defaming Carroll and awarded her $5 million in damages. A second federal jury in 2024 awarded Carroll $83.3 million in a separate defamation case tied to additional comments Trump made about her after the first verdict. Trump has appealed both verdicts and has argued that some of his public remarks about Carroll were made in his official capacity as president and should therefore be protected. He's also repeatedly denied any wrongdoing or misconduct toward her. The Justice Department, under President Joe Biden, ultimately argued there was insufficient basis to treat Trump's comments about Carroll as official presidential conduct. The Times reported the new inquiry appears to focus on whether Carroll made false statements connected to her accusations against Trump, though the newspaper said details of the probe remain unclear. Jill Biden thought Joe was having a stroke during the debate, by Michael Katz. Former First Lady Jill Biden said she was frightened that her husband was having a stroke during his disastrous presidential debate against Donald Trump in June 2024. Former President Joe Biden, 81 at the time, looked listless and lost during the debate and struggled at times to deliver coherent responses. Entering the debate, he already faced persistent questions about his age and mental sharpness. A month later, he withdrew from the race, becoming the first president to do so since Lyndon Johnson in 1968. He endorsed his vice president, Kamala Harris, as the Democratic nominee. "I was frightened because I had never, ever seen Joe like that before or since. Never," Jill Biden told CBS News Sunday morning in an interview set to air Sunday. "I don't know what happened. As I watched it, I thought, oh my God, he's having a stroke, and it scared me to death." The CBS interview will air 2 days before the release of her memoir as First Lady, View from the East Wing. Jill Biden supported her husband immediately after the debate, joining him at an Atlanta Waffle House and praising him for a job well done. "Joe, you did such a great job," she said during the event with supporters, according to the New York Post. "You answered every question. You knew all the facts." Jill Biden was one of her husband's staunchest defenders, publicly saying he would finish the job. But behind the scenes, she pressured aides to let the president rest more and took a major role in handling his schedule. Former White House Chief of Staff Jeff Zients told the House Committee on Oversight and Government Reform in September 2025. The interview was part of the committee's investigation into the former president's alleged mental and physical decline and alleged efforts to conceal it from the American people, as well as into any unauthorized executive actions. Jill Biden continued defending her husband against criticism about his mental sharpness. Still, the debate performance led to pressure from within the Democratic Party for Biden to exit the presidential race, which he did on July 21, 2024. Her memoir, according to publisher Simon & Schuster, promises to bring readers behind the scenes of her life as First Lady, including what it was like to witness the abrupt end of her husband's bid for re-election. FBI warns of Microsoft 365 phishing scheme. The FBI has warned businesses and consumers about a new phishing platform called Kaylee 365, a phishing as a service operation that allows cyber criminals to bypass multi-factor authentication and gain long-term access to Microsoft 365 accounts. In a public service announcement issued Wednesday, the Bureau said Kaylee 365 emerged in April and is being distributed primarily through Telegram channels. Unlike traditional phishing schemes that steal usernames and passwords, Kaylee 365 exploits Microsoft's device code authentication process to capture OAuth access tokens, giving attackers continued access to Outlook, Teams, OneDrive, and other Microsoft services without triggering further MFA checks. The scam works by sending victims phishing emails that appear to come from legitimate cloud or document sharing platforms. The email instructs users to visit an authentic Microsoft verification page and enter a provided device code. Once the code is entered, victims unknowingly authorize the attacker's device to access their Microsoft 365 account. The FBI said the platform lowers the technical barriers for cybercrime by offering subscribers AI-generated phishing lures, automated campaign templates, and dashboards that track targeted victims in real time. Officials warned that the service could enable less sophisticated actors to launch advanced account takeover campaigns. Cybersecurity experts have increasingly warned about adversary in the middle and token theft attacks, which focus on hijacking authenticated sessions rather than stealing passwords directly. Because OAuth tokens can remain valid after a password reset, attackers may retain access unless sessions are revoked and tokens invalidated. The FBI urged organizations to restrict or disable device code flow, authentication where possible, audit device authentication usage, and block authentication transfers between computers and mobile devices. The Bureau also recommended maintaining emergency access accounts to avoid accidental lockouts when implementing stricter controls. Victims are encouraged to report incidents to the FBI's Internet Crime Complaint Center at ic3.gov and preserve phishing emails, suspicious login records, and information about unauthorized devices or sessions tied to compromised accounts. Cook Political Report: Texas race leans Democratic after Paxton win. The Cook Political Report on Tuesday shifted its ratings of the Texas Senate race toward Democrats, moving the contest from likely Republican to lean Republican after State Attorney General Ken Paxton defeated Senator John Cornyn in the GOP runoff. Paxton has a litany of ethical lapses for Democrats to exploit, from allegations of bribery and misuse of his office to marital infidelity, which led his wife to divorce him on biblical grounds. Jessica Taylor, Senate and Governor's editor for the nonpartisan Election Handicapper, wrote, "Paxton secured a last-minute endorsement from President Donald Trump and on Tuesday scored a decisive victory over Cornyn, a longtime incumbent, in the primary runoff race. The attorney general campaigned as the more Trump-aligned candidate and questioned Cornyn's conservative credentials throughout the race. Cornyn and his allies maintained that Paxton's controversies, including his impeachment by the Texas House and later acquittal in the state Senate, would hurt Republicans' chances of holding the seat. The Cook Political Report agreed that the controversies make Paxton as the more vulnerable GOP nominee. Given the national environment, this is a race that certainly may have become competitive, even if Cornyn had won. But Paxton's flaws warrant an immediate move to the lean column," said Taylor. She also noted that Texas State Representative James Tallarico, the Democratic nominee, holds a fundraising advantage over Paxton that Republicans will need to counter. However, Taylor wrote that Tallarico has political vulnerabilities of his own, including his cultural liberalism and the challenge Democrats face in winning statewide office in Texas. The 2020 margin may be a better indicator, given Trump's sinking approval ratings, particularly with Latino voters who swung hard for Trump in 2024, she wrote. But many undecided voters, even if they dislike Paxton, may feel uncomfortable about handing over the keys to the Senate to Democrats, who haven't won a Senate seat in the Lone Star State since 1988, she added. New Jersey and New York subpoena FIFA over World Cup ticketing, by Jim Thomas. The attorneys general of New Jersey and New York subpoenaed FIFA on Wednesday, opening a joint investigation into ticketing for the 2026 World Cup after months of complaints that fans paid premium prices but received inferior seats. The probe is focused on the 8 matches set for MetLife Stadium, including the July 19 final. The subpoenas mark the first formal enforcement action against soccer's governing body over a sales process that has pushed average MetLife ticket prices to nearly $2,800. New Jersey Attorney General Jennifer Davenport and New York Attorney General Letitia James said the inquiry will examine whether FIFA misled buyers about seat locations and used staggered seat releases to inflate prices. FIFA has turned buying a ticket to the World Cup into a gauntlet of confusion, fake scarcity, and impossibly high prices, Davenport said in the announcement. James said fans deserve a fair shot at affordable tickets and should be able to trust that the seats they buy are the ones they get. At the center of the dispute is a change made midway through FIFA's seat mapping system rollout. Initial sales divided stadium seating into categories, 1 through 4, with category 1 closest to the field. After buyers had already purchased those tickets, FIFA created new front categories containing the best seats within each tier and sold them at significantly higher prices. Fans who purchased tickets early were shut out of those rows and, in some cases, assigned seats behind the goals or farther from the field, according to the attorneys general. Others reported paying for Category 1 seats but being assigned to Category 2. Pricing is another major issue. FIFA, using what it calls variable pricing, raised prices for more than 90 of the tournament's 104 matches between October 2025 and April 2026, with the three main seating categories increasing by an average of 34%, the attorneys general said. The tournament opens June 13th with Brazil facing Morocco at MetLife Stadium, where average ticket prices have approached $2,800. Investigators will question FIFA about whether the release schedule and the Federation's public statements contributed to the price increases. The state action comes alongside a parallel push on Capitol Hill. Representative Nellie Poo, Democrat from New Jersey, and Representative Frank Pallone, Democrat from New Jersey, wrote to FIFA President Gianni Infantino on May 7th demanding answers on what they called opaque dynamic pricing, citing reports that final match tickets jumped from roughly $6,700 to nearly $11,000. Poo is the top Democrat on the House Homeland Security Task Force overseeing the World Cup security. Pallone is the top Democrat on the House Energy and Commerce Committee. The subpoenas require FIFA to turn over documents on pricing, seat assignments, and the rollout of the front category tier. New Jersey residents who paid for tickets they never received are being urged to file complaints with the State Division of Consumer Affairs. High fitness doesn't raise AFib risk in young men. Being incredibly fit shouldn't increase a young adult's risk of dangerous irregular heart rhythm, a new study says. Young male athletes and fitness buffs aren't more likely to develop atrial fibrillation, despite earlier studies that showed an apparent link, researchers reported May 21st in the journal Circulation. Our study shows that there are good reasons to nuance and tone down the message, which has been widespread at times. The high levels of fitness or participating in races would pose a big risk to a person's cardiovascular health, said lead investigator Marcel Ballin, an associated researcher at Uppsala University in Sweden. The risk of atrial fibrillation is certainly not zero, but that said, the benefits are significantly greater, he said in a news release. For the new study, researchers analyzed data for more than 1 million young Swedish men collected between 1972 and 1995 from National Service data. Overall, initial results showed that the men with the highest levels of fitness did have a higher risk of AFib compared to those with the least fitness, researchers found. Up to age 40, this higher AFib risk outweighed the positive heart benefits from fitness, researchers said. From age 45, the benefits began to outweigh the risks. But researchers then took matters a step further by looking at about 500,000 men drafted for military service who were full siblings. Siblings share about half of their genes, but also, to some extent, socioeconomic factors, environmental factors, early childhood environment, and behavioral factors, Balin said. These factors could affect both fitness levels and the risk of various diseases, including cardiovascular diseases. Therefore, one can assume that the findings become a bit more reliable when we take these factors into account compared to a traditional analysis, he added. In the sibling comparison, the link between fitness and AFib grew noticeably weaker. As a result, the risk-benefit balance shifted in a positive direction, even for younger people. We were then able to see that age-dependent effect disappeared, Balin said. Instead, we saw that the net effect was positive from the start and that the benefits were greater as age increased. The links between fitness and AFib found in previous studies likely are at least partly explained by factors that siblings share, researchers concluded. From a lifelong perspective, the findings show that the benefits of high levels of fitness outweigh the risks, he said. And that's all the time we have for today. Stay safe and thank you for listening.
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2: Here's the forecast for the Boston and South Shore area on the Talking Information Center from the National Weather Service. For today, increasing clouds and afternoon thunderstorm isn't out of the question, with temperatures in the upper 60s. Overnight cloudy and isolated shower is possible. Temperatures in the lower 50s. Friday, partly sunny. Temperatures near 70. The sun rose this morning at 5:12, setting at 8:11 this evening. Stay tuned for more heading your way next on the Talking Information Center.
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16: This is Denise reading episode 13 of Dream State by Eric Buechner. In the last episode, Charlie told Garrett that he slept with Cece about 8 years ago. In some ways, it made Garrett feel like he and Charlie were now even. He still loves Cece and appreciates her more than ever. Charlie's son Jasper relapsed after moving to California and joined a strange commune. Charlie enlisted Lana to help him try to talk Jasper into leaving. Jasper ended up stealing Charlie's car and leaving the two of them stranded. We left off with Charlie and Lana trying to find Jasper in an area where drugs are sold. Lana poked her head inside the tent, where a shirtless man lay face down beside a pile of boxes, shivering as if he had a fever. In front of him was a cookie of vomit. He tried to lift himself up on all fours, using his elbows for leverage, like a baby doing tummy time. "Jasper?" Lana said. "Dad?" he said, paying no attention to her. Mr. Margolis had crawled inside the tent and was kneeling beside him. "Where are you?" "I'm right here. Dad. Dad. Dad. Dad." Jasper began to cry. Still kneeling, Mr. Margolis shone the flashlight right into his eyes, inspecting his pupils, then grabbed one wrist to check his pulse. "Heart rate's okay. Do you need Narcan?" Jasper shook his head. "I was just dreaming about this animal. The Godflow. It's like a wolf dog, get it? But it experiences time backward. It gets smaller and smaller and then gives birth to its parents. When it's a pup. Of course, to him, the Godflow, they're actually his children." Mr. Margolis helped him out of the tent and then steadied him as he wobbled upright on one foot, holding him around the waist. Jasper put his head on Mr. Margolis's shoulder. Lana switched off the radio. She offered Jasper the bottle of water, but he ignored it completely, clinging to his father. He had no interest in her whatsoever. One of his feet, black with dirt, seemed to be bleeding. "You didn't bring shoes?" "I lost my fanny pack," Jasper said, patting his waist. "Where's the car?" He shrugged. "You have no idea where the car is?" Lana said. Mr. Margolis shot her a look. "We'll find it tomorrow." "What?" "We can stay at a hotel or something." "I need to go back," Jasper whimpered. "I saw a Days Inn on the way into town." "No, Dad, please, they'll throw me out," he started crying again. "Okay, shh, we'll figure it out in the morning." Lana stared at Mr. Margolis. "I'm not spending the night in that creepshow cult. It's like Janestown out there." Mr. Margolis pulled the watch from his pocket. "At this point, it's practically sunrise." He seemed transformed, lighter somehow, as if Jasper were supporting him and not the other way around. "Let's get him dried out first. Back at the collective. I don't want him climbing out a motel window, looking for his fellow seahorses." Jasper couldn't walk. His foot hurt too much. So Mr. Margolis hoisted him onto his back, gripping him under the legs and carrying him like that, as he must have done 1,000 times before. It was a long walk back to the highway. Jasper's foot was dripping blood, or so it looked like in the dark. Lana resisted bringing up the path of four jewels, whether he'd strayed onto it by mistake. She was hungry and exhausted and pissed about the car. Mr. Margolis, on the other hand, seemed happier than she'd seen him all day, or at least more vivid and alive, tearing purposefully up the trail to the road, Jasper bouncing on his back like a little boy. They couldn't all fit in the back seat, not with Jasper perching his foot on someone's lap to keep it elevated, so Mr. Margolis offered to take the front. Jasper seemed okay with this. He leaned back against the door, eyes invisible in the dark. He surprised Lana on the ride back to the commune by reaching for her hand. "I'm sorry," she said quietly, staring at Jasper's foot in her lap. It smelled like roadkill. She felt her eyes tearing up again, though not from the smell. "What for?" She wanted to say, "For not realizing how much trouble you were in." "You sent me those things in the mail," she said instead. "I never even emailed you back." "And you can't forgive yourself?" She nodded. "Poor sibling Star," Jasper said, leaning toward her. She could smell the puke on his breath. For a second, his eyes flaring in the approaching headlights of a truck, Lana wondered if he might hurt her. She almost wanted him to. Instead, he made a face at her, a gruesome one, the kind they used to make as kids, lolling his head to one side and crossing his eyes. Lana couldn't bring herself to make one back. Jasper

tilting his head to one side and crossing his eyes. Lana couldn't bring herself to make one back. Jasper and Mr. Margolis shared the only mattress. There were no cushions to be had, not even a pillow. So Lana lay on the cold floor of the barracks and balled up the blanket Jasper had given her and slipped it under her head, shivering in the breeze from the broken window. It was like trying to sleep on an ice rink. Not that she planned to sleep anyway. She didn't trust these freaky insect worshippers. Her shoulder ached, also her head, also her heart. Mr. Margolis was telling a story about some crazy French guy who ate a baby. Jasper had insisted he tell it, begged him, as if his life depended on it. Mr. Margolis had sighed, but Lana could tell he was pleased, or at least pleased to be spending the night this way, in some creepy desert commune, telling bedtime stories to his strung-out son. He really was depressed, if this was the best thing to happen to him in a while. It made Lana miss her own father, the way he used to tell her about the wolverines he'd been tracking, or make up funny stories about the Washburns next door. Her mom, too, though she drove Lana crazy sometimes. She'd been unhappy for so long, her mother. Though Lana was beginning to think it wasn't unhappiness her mother suffered from, so much as happiness, or at least an idea of it that didn't exist. If she admitted to being happy, what would she aspire to anymore? The last time she had visited L.A., her mother had complained the whole time about the jerk waterness of Montana, the lack of art museums, of ethnic food, of footwear that wasn't waterproof, then seemed secretly relieved when it was time to fly home. It was like that Russian movie with the magic room in it, the one that supposedly grants you your deepest desire in life. But what if your deepest desire in life was not to fulfill your deepest desire in life? What if it was simply to keep on desiring it? What would be in Lana's magic room? Sleep, a bed that dissolved her into a puddle. Lana listened to the sound of Mr. Margolis's voice, its reedy rise and fall, anything to put her mind off the scorpions she imagined were setting up camp in her sneakers. If only her agent could see her now, how guilty she'd feel. What was this agent's name? Lana didn't remember. Her mind wasn't working. Mr. Margolis's voice feathered away like smoke, leaving Lana alone in the dark, except it wasn't dark. A light hovered in the distance. She must have been dreaming, because she was in that tunnel again with the naked woman, the woman who refused to move. The bowl at her feet was full of popovers, the kind Lana's mother used to make on Sunday mornings. They smelled like Montana. Lana approached the woman very slowly, no longer scared, but trembling with joy. The light in the distance blinded her, like the beam of a flashlight. That was where the room was, the hidden room, the room with the rain inside of it. She didn't want to look at the woman, but her legs, thin as a lamb's, were in the way. They were spread open, exposing the woman's vagina. It was the biggest vagina Lana had ever seen. There was something being mined in there. That was the sense Lana had, that something was being pulled out of the woman, something old and not of this earth, maybe even older than the solar system itself, like the diamonds found in meteorites. The celebrity actress doesn't have all day, Nautilus said suddenly, in the voice of the awful woman with dreadlocks. Lana woke up with a jolt. Goats bleated outside. How long had she been asleep? It felt like a minute, but had clearly been hours. The window was pale with light. Jasper and Mr. Margolis were asleep, brought face to face by the sagging mattress. Lana sat up slowly, still half submerged in her dream. The celebrity actress doesn't have all day. Okay, fair enough. No argument there. Lana stared at Jasper, whose face in the brittle light looked like it had been crushed and smoothed out again, like a piece of paper rescued from the trash. If she died tomorrow, what could she say to justify being born? That she'd been in a couple of dumb TV shows? Acted in a video game for which she'd been painted turquoise? Been in love with a few women, then driven them away with her neediness, her sleeping around? None of these seemed to justify bumping the population by one, the damage she caused simply rolling out of bed every morning. What on earth had she been doing, literally? What on this earth had she been doing?

0: Something sounded from outside. Footsteps. Lana sat there on the floor listening to their approach. Her heart was pounding, though she couldn't say why. You could live out here, pretending to be dead, or you could make an impact. Make sure the Earth remembered you. Anything in between was a waste of space. A peacock screamed from somewhere, a dreadful sound, like a leprechaun being murdered. The light in the window darkened, and then a familiar voice, the one from her dream. "Rise and shine, Jasper's Maker! Rise and shine, Lana Meek! Rise! Shine!" 22. Garrett hiked up Canyon Creek, trying to get to a good prospect of the valley, where he could point his radio antenna and hopefully get a signal. He'd been signalless for a week and a half, not even a cheep. It was June, an unseasonable 82 degrees in the park, but everything was unseasonable these days. That was the problem. Garrett had seen martens, a band of goats, even some moose tracks near the defile of the creek, but no wolverines. Every so often he stopped and rubbed a deer leg he'd scavenged from roadkill on the scree littering his path, trying to create a scent trail. Anything to lure Q-14 out of hiding. It was an act of desperation more than practical science, but as anyone could tell, there were only 4 gulos left in the park. The rest had died or fled to colder climes, or been marked down as fate unknown. Soon, if you wanted to find a wolverine in the U.S., you were going to have to fly to Alaska. Near Cracker Lane, Garrett veered through a boulder field and climbed a talus slope so he could shoot the transmitter down into the drainage. He wheezed a bit on the ascent. The AQI was in the low hundreds. These days they got smoke from Oregon starting in May, but it was enough to bother him, squeezing his throat so that it felt like he was breathing fire. The wheeze revved into a cough. Garrett had to sit down for a minute and let the cough run its course, a bit of a shaggy dog thing, long and disjointed, with several trick endings that left him hacking again, harder than before. He had turned into his father at last. Incredibly, Garrett had outlived him. He was 63. It felt good to rest his knee for a bit. To the west, below Piegan Peak, he could see the cirque basin that held Piegan Glacier, or had for 7,000 years. It was bald now, as gray and snowless as the desert. It still took him aback to see it like that, a tug of grief. Of course, they were almost all gone now, the glaciers, melted to nothing or dwindled into snow patches. At this point, only Blackfoot was left, and Harrison, both in rapid retreat. Garrett tightened his knee brace to relieve the pain. Charlie had warned him not to get surgery, but Garrett had done it anyway, refusing to believe that he had osteoarthritis and couldn't be helped. But of course he did, and couldn't. Carefully, he stood up again and unfolded the Yagi antenna and plugged it into the receiver. He turned the gain up to max, searching for signals near and far. He moved the antenna back and forth, slow as a metal detector. Nothing. Static. Story of his days. Increasingly, Garrett felt like one of those kooks out looking for a beast that didn't actually exist. A cryptozoologist tracking the Yeti. He hiked farther up the talus and pointed the antenna toward the south bank of the drainage. Remarkably, the receiver began to cheep. Garrett's heart lurched. The yearling had been MIA for 53 days. Garrett, an atheist, had begun praying for her survival. Just last night, lying in his cot in the ranger station, he'd whispered, "Please, God, let me know Vincent's fate." He'd named him Q-14, this Vincent, after Vincent Van Gogh, because she'd had her left ear bitten off while fighting a grizzly. Actually, Garrett had no idea if it was a grizzly who'd wounded her, but he'd begun to mythologize the animal for reasons he couldn't explain. He'd always had a curious thing for Q-14. They had trapped her as a kit in her mother's den when she was still white as a polar bear, and even then she seemed scrappy and resourceful, trying to bite through the stitches where they'd implanted a radio. Garrett had lain awake all night, worried about the incision coming unglued, her tiny insides spilling out. It was an Adam and Eve situation, really, Vincent and P-19. The last breeding wolverines in the lower 48 needed to mate. They needed to find each other and get on with it, or it was sayonara to the gulos in the park. That would be the final generation. Garrett checked the receiver again, because there was something strange about the signal, something he was just now wrapping his mind around. It was cheeping, double time, the mortality alert. The radios were programmed to do this if the animal hadn't moved for a long time. The radios malfunctioned all the time. In hot weather like today, it probably meant that Vincent had gone swimming in a creek, or maybe in Cracker Lake, and the thing had gotten cold enough that it had short-circuited. Past a certain temperature, the radios liked to slip into mortality mode. Plus, the bearing for Vincent kept bouncing around as if she were moving. It was hard to tell. She was so far away, almost 2 miles, that it was hard to get a fix. Garrett turned down the gain on the receiver, trying to get a more precise reading, but the cheeps faded into static. He hiked back to the truck, then drove to the ranger station to tell Piper what he'd found. Piper reacted to the news appropriately. She screamed. She jumped up and down. They'd been looking for Vincent for a long time. She stopped jumping when he told her about the mortality signal, though Garrett emphasized that he believed the radio was on the fritz. The wolverine seemed to be moving around, though it was possible, too, that the readings were faulty. In other words, she might be dead. "She's not dead," Garrett said. "But it's called a mortality signal for a reason. Look, I know Vincent. I've known her since she was a week old. She likes to keep us on our toes." Piper looked at him doubtfully. What did she know? A grad student from Missoula, volunteering for the summer. Of course, he was a volunteer, too. At this point, everyone was. Funding for the project had dried up many years ago. They'd kept it limping along for a while, squeaking by with micro-grants from private donors, but eventually they couldn't afford the running expenses it took just to man the traps. GPS collars alone were $3,000 apiece. Park officials ended up pulling the plug, unhappy with how little hard data they were seeing and with how much the researchers were handling the animals. That was the explanation anyway, but from Garrett's perspective, it looked a lot like giving up. The population was dying out anyway. Why waste the park's resources on something hopeless? In the end, he'd used a small chunk of Cece's inheritance and started the study up again himself. His wife had offered the money, and he had accepted it. "Why wolverines?" she'd asked him once, in the early years of their marriage, and Garrett had not been able to answer her. He'd told her that if he was 60 and still obsessing over them, if people started calling him, say, the wolverine guy, she had his permission to strangle him. But that's exactly what had happened. Not the homicide part, but the rest of it. Incredibly. He was in his 60s. A recent article in the Billings Gazette had referred to him as Mr. Wolverine. He was still chasing after gulos, luring them into traps in order to try to figure out where they'd been and understand them an iota or two better than before. To be honest, Garrett couldn't really explain it himself. Certainly there were bigger problems in the world than the disappearance of an animal most people couldn't identify from a photograph. He might just as easily ended up devoting his life to lynxes or bull trout or yellow-billed cuckoos. But no, he'd mistaken the world's quick-pick lottery for fate. And then, of course, he'd had to spend the rest of his life justifying it, convincing himself it was meant to be, like Cece and her baboons. In darker moods, of course, he saw his vocation differently. It did not seem like a fluke at all, but a life sentence, masochistically imposed. He could have picked an easier animal to track, but he had chosen wolverines, the stealthiest animal in the park. Cece called them his invisible friends, which meant a life, basically, of searching. Hunting for something in the snow. Garrett drove the pickup out to Canyon Creek, then hiked the trail with Piper through the benchland, taking reading after reading, trying to pinpoint Vincent's location. Piper watched him sweep the antenna back and forth, perhaps sensing rightly that she shouldn't interfere. She was not beautiful. She was too tall and gawky and fretful for that, hunching around the great outdoors as if she were being bombarded by bats. But there was always a transformative intimacy that arose when you were sharing a cabin with someone. The quirks of their appearance began to seem less quirky and more inevitable, more like an accurate representation of the beauty inside of them. How strange someone's face is, until it's not strange at all. You look at each other and laugh. You start to feel a bit drunk all the time. You excuse the things, habits, opinions that would ordinarily bother you. You feel like the last two people on earth. In Garrett's case, the intoxicant could be a woman or a man. It had happened with both. In the past, he'd combated this feeling by imagining he had a GPS collar on. He actually did this. He pictured himself with a radio on, then did some mental telemetry and imagined he could track himself a month later, after he'd gotten back from the field. That had always been his strategy, to point his antenna into the future, a month from now, and he could never imagine a scenario, once he'd returned to the world, in which he'd rather be somewhere else than in his own house, rather be with a research partner than with his own family, with Cece and Lana, not even close. It was a way of sobering himself up, because that's the way you lived 90% of your life, if you wanted to avoid hanging yourself, sober. Even when he found out about Charlie and Cece, he'd kept his imaginary collar on, resisting the temptation to be with someone else. Why? Because he didn't want to. He needed Cece more than she needed him. Garrett hiked up a skid trail a ways to get another reading, while Piper stayed behind, leaning against a crummel's fir. She stooped against the wind, her hair flagging in the precise tilt and direction of the tree's branches. Of course, Garrett was far too old for her anyway. The days of intoxication were over. He was no longer of breeding age. He walked back down to where Piper was standing, ignoring the pain in his knee. According to his triangulations, Vincent was lurking on the other side of the canyon creek, hidden among a forest of young spruce. "She's not moving," Piper said, watching him repeat his findings. "Might be localizing for some reason." "In June?" "Anyway, she was moving before," Garrett said. "I tracked it from Cracker Lake." "I thought you said the signal was unreliable." No, it was pretty clear, unambiguous. She was up and moving." Piper gave him a curious look, as if he were a teacher who'd misspelled a word on the board. "Do you think you might be, biasing your readings?" "What are you, 20? He asked. "You know how old I am, 24. Garrett, who'd been fighting a burn in his throat, began to cough. He turned his back until the attack had passed. When he spun around again, Piper was looking at him with a note of pity. He saw himself suddenly through her eyes, one of those sentimental Doolittles, the kind who anthropomorphizes his subjects and begins treating them like pets, whose data gets compromised because he starts leaving trap bait out to help them through the winter. "I've been doing this a hell of a lot longer than you," he said. "I know a live gulo when I hear one." Piper failed to respond. Garrett led the way back to the truck, which he drove down to the nick point of Canyon Creek, where it cascaded down an escarpment before entering the woods. He was being an asshole, but so what? He didn't care. He got out of the truck and began to traverse the escarpment with the receiver in one hand, listening to Vincent's frequency, which came from every direction now, cheeping more and more loudly as he switched back down to the tree line. Piper followed behind him, keeping her distance. Garrett's heart was pounding. It should have been even hotter at the tree line, below the alpine zone. Certainly he was sweating. Was he shivering, too? The radio signal was coming in too strong. He turned the gain down all the way, but still couldn't get directionality. To lower the sensitivity, Garrett disconnected the Yagi and tracked with the receiver only, creeping into the forest, his boots crunching softly on the duff. He followed the signal across the creek, wading through knee-high water to a stand of larch on the opposite bank, where the cheeps from the receiver jumped an octave. Soon the meter was going bananas, showing full bars. He felt parched and strange and sick with fear. Snow began to fall, huge flaked, evil, swirling all around him. It was over 80 degrees. "Onion?" Piper asked. Garrett looked at her helplessly. "Do I need to call 911? "No, it's not that." He handed her the equipment. She was right, of course. He could hear the flies from here. I don't think I can look. 4. The Hidden Meadow. 23. Cece did not remember exactly when the whispering had started, though she remembered what she'd been doing at the time, walking Aristotle on the forest road behind the house. A human voice, frail but urgent, or so it sounded. She'd stopped in the middle of the road to listen. She'd imagined plenty of things in her life, usually when she'd had trouble sleeping and felt like she hadn't fully decamped from her dreams. But this was different. The whispering did not spring from her head, she was sure of it, though neither did it seem to spring from anywhere else. It was just there at her ear, private as a secret. Cece couldn't make out the words, only the sound itself. Wish, wish, wish, like someone muttering in their sleep. She'd heard it again last weekend, hiking in Jewel Basin. Maybe this was why she'd taken a wrong turn on a trail she'd hiked 50 times before. Or maybe it was something else entirely. In any case, she'd gotten lost. She'd meant to stop at Picnic Lakes for lunch, a painless 4-mile loop, but had somehow hiked past them without noticing. When she tried to retrace her steps, she ended up on a trail she'd never seen before, switchbacking into a burned-out ravine overgrown with fireweed. She was almost out of water and hadn't thought to bring a map with her. Cece sat in the fireweed and tried not to panic. She'd felt this way as a girl once, separated from her parents at Disneyland, as if she'd stepped through a door somehow, into a perilous alien world. She could die in this world. It was September and beginning to get cold in the mountains, though not as cold as it used to get, when you had to pack for surprise snowstorms, and Cece could see her breath. It misted in front of her, vanishing almost as soon as it appeared. She got up again and wandered for a long time before encountering another hiker, a park ranger, who shared his water with her and escorted her back to Picnic Lakes. She'd met the ranger before, through Garrett, but Cece was too humiliated to bring this up. By the time she got back to the trailhead, it was an hour past dark. Garrett, waiting for her at home, had been about to go out looking. This wasn't the first mistake she'd made. It was the second or third. There'd been the morning she yelled at Garrett for losing Aristotle's food dish, even though Cece was the one who fed him twice a day and gave him his pills. Well, turns out, she'd put the dish full of kibble in the fridge. Who would do such a thing? Or the time she was making Moroccan chicken for dinner and couldn't seem to follow the recipe, as if it had transformed itself, maliciously, into an algebra problem. She got so tangled up in the steps that she felt like crying. But it was the hiking fiasco that had made Garrett insist she call the doctor. She hadn't even told him about the whispering, but she'd called and talked to her general practitioner, or at least her GP's receptionist, who'd set up an appointment with someone new. Her old GP, who had for years been telling her to get more flavonoids into her diet, flavonoids this and flavonoids that, Cece and Garrett had called him Flavor Flav, had apparently died. "Oh my God," Garrett said. "How did he die?" "Pancreatic cancer. Very sudden," she said. Cece looked at him. "What?" "Nothing. You were about to say something about flavonoids, weren't you? Make a joke." "I wasn't," he said. "I wouldn't." "You and your wolverines." What did she mean by this? Even Cece didn't know. He'd basically retired, hadn't gone wolverining in several years. Garrett ended up driving her to the doctor's office. Not only that, he insisted on accompanying her to the lobby and waiting like a concerned parent while she had her appointment. Dr. Plattner, her new GP, found Cece in an examination room. The doctor was young, fresh off her residency, it looked like, and had the sort of freckled, outdoorsy face Cece associated with ski lift operators, people who thought being a birth coach someday would be super rewarding and maybe found couples over 60 cute. That was the vibe Cece was getting, a kind of snowboarder with a heart of gold kind of thing. She wasn't being fair, but Cece didn't care. It had been hard enough to admit to the receptionist why she'd wanted an appointment. Now she had to repeat the story about getting lost in the woods to this 33-year-old Patagonia model. She found herself downplaying it, failing to mention the whispering or the fact that she'd run out of water, turning it into an anecdote, a funny thing you might tell at a party. At some point, Cece realized that Dr. Plattner had already heard the story from her receptionist and was perhaps weighing the discrepancies between the two versions. "Is there a history of dementia in your family?" "No," Cece said, before explaining how her mother had died. "My grandmother lived to be 87, sharp as a tack, and my dad died of a heart attack at 60. And his parents? I'm not sure. He was estranged from them. His dad was kind of bonkers." "Bonkers?" "Head trauma, they think. Got mugged on a trip to Europe and was beaten with his own umbrella." She trailed off. Dr. Plattner was staring at her. Only now did it occur to her that this story might be suspicious, a way of explaining something less fathomable. "What I'd like to do is give you a short 3-part test," Dr. Plattner said, "but it's important not to jump to any conclusions about the results. It's not a diagnosis or anything, just a way of seeing if maybe we should investigate further." "What kind of a test?" "It's called the mini-cog." "As in miniature cognition?" "I believe so," Dr. Plattner said, smiling. Cece was showing off. Of course, this whole thing was absurd. So why was she so nervous? Her hands were trembling. Dr. Plattner asked her to repeat 3 words. "Apple, house, chair." Cece laughed. "That's it? Please, repeat them if you can." "Apple, house, chair," Cece said, genially. She felt a wave of relief. Dr. Plattner handed her a pen and some paper, and then asked her to draw a clock. "A clock?" "A clock like you might see on the wall. Draw it so it says 11:10, please. A.M. or P.M.? "Good question. I guess it doesn't matter, does it?" Cece drew a circle, then hesitated. When was the last time she'd seen an actual clock? They didn't have one at home. And she'd never worn a watch in her life. Cece wrote in the numbers, no problem, beginning with the 12 at the top and working her way around full circle, 2, 3, 4, etc., all the way to 11. But when it came time to draw the hands, she had some trouble picturing their positions. She drew the long hand pointing at the 11, then realized it would be the shorthand, then realized it would have to point not directly at the 11, but somewhere between the 11 and the 12. And the long hand would be at the 10, no, the 1, no, 2. By the time she'd finished, she'd drawn so many hands that the clock looked like a bicycle wheel. "I'm sorry," she said, flustered. Her heart was pounding. "It's been a very long time since I looked at an actual clock." "Of course. Anyway, you did fine." "How is that fine?" Cece said, close to tears. Later, Dr. Plattner asked her to repeat the 3 words she'd told her to memorize earlier. "House, apple," Cece said. "House, apple." Something curdled in her throat. What was the 3rd one? Jesus, hadn't she been paying attention? Her tongue felt strange in her mouth. "Could you repeat the words?" "I'm afraid not. Sorry," Dr. Plattner said. "Ah, right. It's just that it took a lot longer to do the clock than I thought. It distracted me from what you said earlier." She looked at Dr. Plattner, realizing that was the whole point of the clock test, or one of them. The examination room, with its charts and strange instruments, had started to look unreal, almost sinister. "Thing is, I remember so many things, almost everything. Random facts I've learned, like in World War I, if a soldier lost his nose in battle. Did you know this? If a soldier lost his nose somehow, like in a blast, surgeons would sew one of his fingers to his face, attach it to the place where his nose used to be. Then, when it grafted to his face, they'd cut off his finger and leave it there." Dr. Plattner stared at her. "You don't believe me? It just sounds, I don't know, far-fetched." "It's true," Cece said. Dr. Plattner jotted something down on her chart. Infuriatingly, she was still smiling. "I guess plastic surgery's come a long way." "Rhinoplasty? Yes, leaps and bounds." Cece blushed. Why was she talking this way? Dr. Plattner scribbled something else in her chart. "I don't know why I mentioned it. Still, just funny to think about. Like, I wonder if their noses were, what do you call it? Able to grab things, like an elephant's trunk." Dr. Plattner nodded at her. Then she said she was going to refer Cece to a neuropsychologist. The results of the test didn't mean anything at this point. It was important to remember that. But she thought it would be a good idea to see another doctor, a specialist, for further evaluation. She handed Cece a pamphlet explaining that it was about ways to keep her brain healthy. The pamphlet was called The Six Pillars of Alzheimer's Prevention. "I want a different doctor," Cece fumed, after she'd walked away with Garrett to the car. The computer display on the VW was black again, failing to respond at all. They waited for it to reboot. Who was giving the car cognition tests, humiliating it for no rhyme or reason? She crumpled the pamphlet, unread, and threw it on the floor. "What did she do?" "Made me draw a clock." Garrett looked at her. "I mean, when's the last time you even saw a clock? Anyway, I know how to draw one. It's just that I got flustered, more and more flustered, and I kept messing up. I told her, 'We don't have any wall clocks at home.' That's true. I told her about the nose thing, how they used to replace soldiers' noses with their own fingers in World War I. Didn't they used to do that? Why in God's name did you tell her that? I don't know." She started to cry. "And then I couldn't think of that word. I was joking about having a nose like a finger, one that you could move around, but I couldn't think of the name for it. For an elephant's trunk, you know, how it can grab things on its own? Prehensile?" Cece stiffened, as if he'd somehow betrayed her. He was her life's companion. Her mother had died, and she'd landed somehow at his feet. She'd seen a comic strip once of a doctor snipping an umbilical cord. The baby gusted around the delivery room, losing air like a balloon deflating. "I forget words like that all the time," Garrett said. Dr. Plattner emerged from the building with another white-coated woman, perhaps on their way to lunch. "Look, there she is. Ugh, I hate her." "Which? Putting on the sunglasses?" "I could strangle her with my bare hands," Cece said. Garrett looked at the pleasant-looking woman in sunglasses crossing the parking lot. He was scared, a cold, embryonic fear, but he didn't tell Cece that. He had a pathological need to cheer her up, to make her laugh. It was not the opposite of fear, but its demented companion. It was marriage. He put his hand where his nose was, hiding it with his fist, then lifted one finger slowly, flipping Dr. Plattner the bird. Before this, before she'd gotten lost in the wilderness and then failed a stupid test at the doctor's, Cece had been waking up with a feeling of sunshine on her face. Not sunlit through the window, but bona fide sunshine. She lay there for a bit while Garrett slept, feeling that pleasant, tingling warmth on her face, like a mask you might never want to take off. It was nothing like the sun actually felt these days, its oveny scorch. No, it was a feeling from her childhood, back when she and the sun were friends, that old, approving warmth in her body. Cece wondered if this meant she was happy. Who knew? She'd never really understood what was meant by it, happiness, except in relationship to being unhappy. Sometimes she'd lie in bed and imagine the mysterious warm feeling was coming from the little sun in the orrery on her dresser, the one Garrett had given her for their anniversary. She used to move the miniature planets around every day, for no real reason, though she hadn't in years, and the brass arms had rusted fast, or at least Earth's had. It had gotten stuck where it was, isolated from the other planets, like a reject at school. Cece loved the orrery, but particularly the reject Earth. It was painted like a tiny globe, with continents and everything. They'd had a cat for a while, Bucket, who used to hang out on the dresser and lick the meticulous planets, especially Earth, which for some reason tasted the best. Perhaps he mistook it for prey. This went on for a long time, weeks, before Garrett mentioned the paint was probably full of lead. Bucket was with Lana now, enjoying a lead-free retirement. Sometimes Cece thought of the two of them in L.A., sheltering in Lana's Spanish colonial flat, and missed Lana so much her heart grabbed. She could visit any time she wanted to, of course. Cece used to love going to see her, insisting they spend every second soaking up the city, going to restaurants or bakeries, real tacos, real croissants, or catching movies that would never make it to Salish. Lately, though, she found herself insisting Lana fly to Montana instead. the traffic, the constant fires, the haze of hipness that seemed more and more like the punchline to a joke everyone had forgotten. After a day or two, she'd find herself longing for their humble house in the country, the crunch of gravel under the VW's tires, and Aristotle's bulleting out of the gate like a racehorse. The view of Mount Aeneas in the distance, making whatever you just bought in town seem slightly foolish, even perverse. Provided it wasn't a red alert day and you could see the peak at all. Cece often felt guilty for feeling happy, or whatever you wanted to call it, given the state of things. You couldn't read the New York Times without despairing at the latest drastic revelation, and also somehow feeling like it was redundant, like you knew about it beforehand. Heat deaths in London? Devastating monsoons in Pakistan? 100-year floods wreaking havoc in Lima and Dar es Salaam? Another fascist person here in the States riding the migrant crisis to power. Everyone knew these things would happen. Smart people had been predicting them for years, and yet the world, or at least the assholes running it, seemed uninterested in stopping them. So she'd given up on the news. She wouldn't even listen to it in the car. This summer, instead of fires, they'd been battered by storms. Everything would be calm and clear and lovely, the world as tranquil as a picnic. A few dark clouds lounging in the distance. Then Aristotle would start to whine and cower and circle the porch, the sky darkening like an eclipse, the clouds gathering into a mass, thundering impatiently, beginning a cavalry charge toward the house, and then boom, 90-mile-per-hour winds. This was the real news, delivered to your doorstep. Rain would machine-gun the windows, flooding the house. Cece and Garrett would spend the next couple of hours wringing out towels, trying to keep the rain from pooling on the floors. Never before had they so much as leaked the windows. But everyone said this now. Never before, never before. Never before had so many trees come down. The force involved. 200-foot spruce and pines ripped out of the ground like weeds. It was no longer a matter of whether a power line would be taken out, but how many lines. There'd been so many blackouts this year that Cece had lost count. They seemed to last longer each time, which meant the well pump was out of commission sometimes for days. Cece and Garrett would run around the house like the Marx brothers, slipping on rain-flooded floors, filling every container they could find with water before the pressure dried up. Now, after failing Dr. Plattner's test, she dropped Garrett at home and drove into town with Aristotle in the back, feeling guilty for blasting the air conditioning. 85 degrees. Yesterday the high had been 51. Cece stopped at a red light outside of town, behind a van with the logo of a smiling house on it, a cleanup service for water and fire damage. You saw more and more of these trucks, a booming industry. She parked in the lot behind the bookstore, next to the gas-powered Jeep that Lexi had inherited from her parents. The Jeep was mosaiced in bumper stickers that Cece didn't understand, derived, she suspected, from internet memes. A unicorn with a marshmallow impaled on its horn. Submit to the kumquat. An Adam and Eve with their genitalia transposed, which Cece guessed had to do with genderism or Christo-fascism or both. Probably this didn't make Lexi's life easy in Salish. Though, of course, the girl didn't live in Salish. She lived in her phone. "How's it going?" Cece asked. It was Monday, a notoriously slow day for customers. Lexi did not look up from her origami, which she'd unfolded to the size of a greeting card. Cece tried not to be offended by this. She used to tell Lexi to turn off her phone until she realized that no part of the command was legible to her. Nobody turned their origami off. It was impossible. Also, no one under the age of 40 called them phones. Did you know that moths drink the tears of sleeping birds? According to whom? According to science, Lexi said. To moths. I did not know that. Cece waited in vain for a report of the morning, watching Lexi fold her phone into a pyramid and perch it delicately on the counter. Of course, this was where she'd heard the thing about the finger replacement surgery, from Lexi herself. The girl sometimes seemed less like a human being and more like a backup drive for her origami. She was lovely and thin as a heron and quite possibly a lunatic. When she wasn't reading her phone, she was whitening her teeth. You could basically see by them at night. Cece wondered if maybe she loved her origami so much she was trying to turn herself into one. Naturally, from Lexi's perspective, Cece was the one who was insane. Why else would she own a bookstore? Sometimes Cece wondered this herself, and yet the place was still in business, despite an endless parade of sales clerks. Meadow the Buddhist, who'd vanished one day and then sent Cece a cryptic email from Peru. Guthrie, sweet lunk of a river guide, whose favorite book was The Essential Calvin and Hobbes. Nisha, wonderful Nisha, who actually knew something about literature and could quote Roland Barthes' Dwindle Grimes of the Dickensian name, which somehow sounded the way he made the employee bathroom smell. And now Lexi, 20-year-old college student, home for the summer to visit her phone. Cece had hired her largely on the basis of her bumper stickers. Somehow the light at the end of the dock had survived them all, was in fact doing better than ever, even though it hadn't changed much since Meadow worked there. Sure, Cece had made some minor adjustments. There was now a used book section, surprisingly lucrative in Salish, where the dearth of trash collection was a boon to used good purveyors of all stripes. But it seemed that the dire prognoses for all things analog, for all things brick and mortar, had not come to pass, that maybe the book was an invention that couldn't be improved upon. It folded in two ways, open and shut. "I need you to place an order for me," Cece said, ransacking her pockets for a book title she'd written down, and handing the slip of paper to Lexi, who peered at it as if it were an artifact of a lost civilization. "Who for?" "Townsend at the coffee roasters. He asked me to get it in." "You mean Towns?" "That's what I said." Cece stared at the glowing pyramid on the counter. On each of the three sides was the picture of a different guy, mugging distractedly for the camera. One of them was shirtless, possibly naked. "I only popped in for a minute. Aristotle's in the car. Imagine being a newfie in this weather." "You could serve him a bloodsicle," Lexi said. "What's a bloodsicle?" "A frozen blood popsicle. It's what they serve lions and tigers on very hot days." "Lexi, where are you getting all this from?" Lexi shrugged. It wasn't coyness. She sincerely didn't know. Facts were leaking out her ears. "Go ahead and close early today if you want. Seems slow." "Like when? 4 o'clock? "Sure," Cece said, glancing at the clock above the travel section. "Yes, of course, the clock. On the wall of the bookstore. Cece saw it every day when she came in." Something lodged in her throat like a bone. Back at the car, she picked up the crumpled pamphlet off the floor and smoothed it across the steering wheel. She read it carefully, or tried to. She felt sick enough that it was hard to focus. Tucked among the list of behaviors meant to forestall Alzheimer's was an anecdote about Catholic nuns. Someone did a study of 678 elderly nuns, looking at essays they wrote as novitiates when they first took their vows. The nuns who wrote the most fluent essays, using long, sophisticated, syntactically complex sentences, were the least likely to get Alzheimer's. Idea density, the scientists called it. Journaling, therefore, was the answer. The more you journaled, boosting the density of your ideas, the less likely you were to get Alzheimer's. But wasn't it just as likely that there was something about the nuns' brains to begin with, some congenital edge that impelled them to write longer sentences and ensured as an added perk that they would never go nuts? And the poor nuns who got it, after all those years of worship. If marrying Jesus couldn't keep you from going batshit crazy, then what good was a pamphlet? Still, she folded it carefully and stuck it in the pocket of her coat. Cece drove to the Salish River lookout and took Aristotle for a walk along the Wild Mile. It was hot and muddy on the trail, but Aristotle didn't seem to mind, running ahead to scare up animals or find the perfect rock to pee on. Far below them, roaring like static, brimming from all the storms they were having, the river along the Wild Mile boiled and frothed. Just last week, a kayaker had brained himself on a rock. Aristotle splattered with mud, flushed a ground squirrel out of a shrub. Cece remembered what the trail used to be like when they'd first moved here, teeming with butterflies in particular, cabbage whites, whole clouds of them, rising from the ground like snow in reverse, and the birds, Aristotle would have had a field day. It wasn't unusual to see a ptarmigan strutting across the trail. When's the last time she saw a ptarmigan here, or for that matter, a butterfly? Now it was mostly ground squirrels, and even they were dwindling, it seemed. She thought of the verse from Genesis she'd memorized in Sunday school, the one that had struck a gong of terror in her heart. And the earth was without form and void, and darkness was upon the face of the deep. How could she still remember this, and not the word after house and apple? It wasn't death that scared her so much as oblivion, the face of the deep, that missing word that she'd never retrieve. One after another, the words going poof. Not a sudden death, but a gradual one, an accretion of losses, one you were in denial about until it was too late, the way the ptarmigans and butterflies had vanished somehow, without her even noticing. Maybe the world had, too, a memory problem. The density of its ideas was in free fall. She and the earth were in this together. Indescribable the dread she felt, as if she were going up in smoke. Cece followed Aristotle into a patch of June grass between the trail and the river, a much calmer stretch of water, before it funneled into the mouth of the canyon. A fly fisherman had climbed down to the river and was whipping it with his line, oblivious to their presence. Cece sat in the grass while Aristotle caught his breath, panting with his tongue out. She lay down beside him. It smelled like warm earth. The whispering started up again in her ear, near and distant somehow at the same time. She could make out the voice now, what it was saying to her. "Come closer," it said. Yes, no doubt about it, clear as a bell. "Come closer." But it wasn't her mother's voice. It was like a voice from another room, or maybe from the front of the car when you're half asleep in back. Cece closed her eyes. She had the oddest feeling, as if she were moving up and down. On the way home, she passed another one of those clean-up trucks, or maybe it was the same one she had seen earlier. They were everywhere. A slogan was written across the barn doors of the van. Like it never even happened. That night, in her dreams, she flew around. The birds cried and cried in their sleep. She was very thirsty. She woke up late, the parched feeling still in her throat. Garrett was already up. Cece parted the curtains and saw him in the front yard, kneeling at the edge of the grass and planting some bulbs along the fence, his brown head glowing in the sun. Aristotle lay in the grass beside him, like a tipped-over pommel horse. Garrett stopped for a moment and wiped his forehead on his sleeve. How like an old man he looked, digging in his garden. It was nice to see him outside without a mask on, rare these days, at least in the summertime. He spent most of his life indoors now, exactly what he'd been afraid of when he retired, though honestly he'd probably still be up there with his Yagi if there were any wolverines left in the park. That was the real reason he had stopped. There was nothing to find. The search was over. Cece would never tell him this, but she was secretly glad that they had disappeared. She liked having him around, and not merely because she got lonely without him. There was a relief to it, even a novel hint of shyness, a sense that they were left only with each other. Call it sadness or surrender. She opened the window. "What are you planting?" she called to him. "Money!" Cece laughed for some reason. No reason, really. They called daffodils this. They'd become duckbills long ago. Surely Lana was involved, which had turned into dollar bills, which had evolved etymologically into money. The joke, of course, was that they never had enough and so had to grow it themselves. And it wasn't just daffodils. They had their own secret language. Coffee had become Carmichael, mysteriously enough, just like sex had become draining the tub, dating from when Lana was small and they'd had to come up with a way of explaining why they were in the shower for so long. Cece had read about the Wixarica people in Mexico, who performed a renaming ceremony before harvesting peyote. They called the desert ocean, the moon sun, in order to enter a different world than their own. Maybe marriage was like that. Gradually, you renamed the world and created a new one, one only you could enter. You turned flowers into money, took the lullaby of unexciting days, and called it happiness. Cece made some coffee for herself, then checked for texts on her old museum piece of a phone. Lana called it her ham radio, presumably because it didn't fold into shapes. Cece decided to call her. She needed to hear her daughter's voice. She used it like a compass sometimes, the way you might orient a map. "Mom, I'm at the studio. I can't talk." "Working?" "We've got to finish and assemble the cut by Friday." "This is the film about whatever it's called, transpersonism?" "Transhumanism." "Right, about the people trying to become computers." "Why can't you ever remember the name of it?" "The Daedalus Project," she said proudly, then felt stupid. What was she, a game show contestant? Anyway, her daughter hadn't been asking if she remembered the name of the film itself, which, after all, Lana had been working on for 4 years. Somehow the girl had reinvented herself, gone from being a character actor in video games to a filmmaker, a documentarian, and an acclaimed one at that. Her first film, or at least her first feature-length one, about a homeless encampment out in the Mojave Desert, had won several prizes. The New York Times had called it profoundly moving, even visionary in its way, as if Frederick Wiseman had teamed with Tarkovsky. Whenever she learned of Lana's accomplishments, Cece, of course, felt extremely proud and happy, though there was also, if she was completely honest, a slight queasy feeling, a jab of envy. Lana had gotten herself to L.A., bent on making her mark. When one life hadn't panned out, she'd jumped boldly into the next, and it had worked. Her boldness had paid off. We have come to the end of episode 13 of Dream State. We'll continue again next time.
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2: Here's the forecast for the Boston and South Shore area on the Talking Information Center from the National Weather Service. For today, increasing clouds and afternoon thunderstorm isn't out of the question, with temperatures in the upper 60s. Overnight cloudy and isolated shower is possible. Temperatures in the lower 50s. Friday, partly sunny, temperatures near 70. The sun rose this morning at 5:12, setting at 8:11 this evening. Stay tuned for more heading your way next on the Talking Information Center.
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13: Hi, it's Linda with the Talking Information Center. It is Thursday, May 28th, 2026, and thanks for spending the next 60 minutes with pop culture. I'm going to finish this article. If you remember last week, we left off about the woman, Jennifer Gomez, who was a cat burglar in Florida. And we were just to the end, and I promised that we would finish it. This is the present, where she is doing an interview with Chernice Brinson, who was the woman she met while in prison, and they became very good friends, and especially after prison. So here's the end of the article, and it's titled The Present. "How old were we the first time we each got in trouble?" Gomez asks, staring into the camera with a sheepish look and holding up a sign that says 17 years old. Brinson, sitting next to her with a Cheshire grin, holds up her own sign, 8 years old. "Dang, 8? Gomez asks, laughing. "What'd you do when you were 8? "I was just trying to get it over with." "What'd you do?" "Stole a car," Brinson replies melodically over Gomez's giggles. "I needed a ride." Captioned, "Prison questions answered. Discover the heartwarming story of two best friends who met in prison 14 years ago. Hashtag best friend, hashtag best friends, hashtag friend goals, hashtag prison. The TikTok video, part of a series in which Brinson and Gomez answer questions about their crimes, and it has more than 36,000 likes. "Look, sometimes it's just in one's DNA to hustle. Sometimes that's just how one is wired, and one doesn't need a mobster boyfriend or a glass cutter or a prison sentence to make that manifest, because the hustle and being good at the hustle and feeling good about being good at the hustle is just who one is." So it stands to reason that Gomez would eventually find her way to social media, the biggest hustle of our times. She started out doing makeup tutorials that approximately no one watched. She hadn't wanted to talk about her checkered past. She thought it might break the pampered illusion. But then some delivery boxes went missing from her neighbor's porch, and Gomez realized that, wait, she had knowledge that could be useful here. So she started talking about home security. And then she started talking about how and why she knew so much about home security. And then she got Brinson on the platforms with her, talking about Jesus and prison and perception, and how their completely different lives landed them in the exact same spot. And boy, did it all take off. Last year, the two made enough from TikTok and YouTube to purchase a house together in a tiny, tidy, cookie-cutter subdivision in Jacksonville, near the end of a cul-de-sac where small children ride bikes and neighbors wave in greeting and holiday inflatables sway in orderly front yards. There's a room for Brinson, a room for Gomez, and a room for Gomez's son, who now lives with them full-time. "I probably couldn't even walk into Walmart right now and get hired with a felony record," says Gomez, "but I walked into a bank and got a mortgage." Tackett comes by every day. "We're not together romantically, but we're a family unit," she says. They have a dog named Princess and three different home security systems. "Well, one came with the house," Gomez says with a shrug. Brinson and Gomez have a keen sense of narrative and comic timing and a playful rapport. As they've come to find, their skill and success at telling their stories have probably provided them with the best hustle of all. This article, for instance, very much included. "I feel like people need to tap into whatever they have to offer," Gomez tells me. "What I had to offer was a story and some wisdom learned." And it's funny, isn't it, how Gomez's story has brought her here, providing her son, the freaking saint, the kid that won't cuss, won't be disrespectful, who I don't have to fight with about grades, with the same sort of safety and security she once found so loathsome. Parts of her past now feel so far removed, but truth be told, there are parts she's been grateful to come home to. Pulling into the parking lot of the private Catholic school her son now attends, the one she pays for with her TikTok money, Gomez is sometimes reminded of the hundreds of homes she's robbed, of the people she hurt, people not unlike the families who waved to her across the pavement. What would they think when they stumbled on her story? She takes a deep breath. She smooths her hair. Her story is her hustle now. And all of those parents in their BMWs and blowouts, maybe they're just out there hustling too. If there's one thing Gomez knows for sure, it's this. Looks can be deceiving. So this was from the May issue of Rolling Stone. I don't think I mentioned that. So we'll continue with the May issue of Rolling Stone. In reviews, Kelsey Musgraves heads home to find some truth. Her best album in nearly a decade revels in the sounds of her home state.

to find some truth. Her best album in nearly a decade revels in the sounds of her home state and shows everything she's learned by Maya Gheorghe. Kacey Musgraves has traveled far and wide across her 14-year career. She shook up Nashville's conservative values with her 2013 debut, Same Trailer, Different Park, and became Music City's millennial provocateur. She has soared into the cosmos in search of galactic country and reached further into the pop sphere on 2021's Cynthy Starcrossed. On her last project, the singer came back down to earth at last with the folky ruminations of Deeper Well. Now, on her seventh studio album, Middle of Nowhere, Musgraves is letting the wind take her all the way back home to a place where there's no cell service, bulls roam freely, and gorgeous pedal steel guitars are plentiful. Musgraves' chameleon soul is clearly her superpower, as none of those new terrains have ever felt wholly out of place for her. But it makes sense that this is where the dime store cowgirl sounds most self-assured. The title track sums up Musgraves' state of mind. Middle of Nowhere doesn't just refer to a literal remote locale. It's also about the liminal chapter of her life, one where there's no reckless men who don't know what they want. Musgraves finds herself in a small town, Texas, with her arms wide open, trying to lean into the in-between of late 30s singledom without shying away from the ghosts of shitty exes past who haunt her across these songs. Ever the sassy songwriter, Musgraves handles these specters like a pro with witty write-offs. I don't have to act like I like all your friends or your mama, she deadpans of the breezy, banjo-inflected loneliest girl. Musgraves' hard-won homecoming marks her best full-length release since 2018's Golden Hour, which went on to win an Album of the Year Grammy. The albums she's made in the intervening years were necessary swerves on the way to Middle of Nowhere. On her new album, though, this once and future country queen leans back into the twangier sounds of her earliest releases to bring the spirit of her home state into focus. It wouldn't be a true return to her roots if Musgraves didn't call on some of country's music's best players, like Willie Nelson and Billy Strings, to jump on tracks like Uncertain, TX, and Everybody Wants to Be a Cowboy. Most notably, Miranda Lambert lends her own Texas drawl to the beef-squashing Horses and Divorces. Fans know there's been some rumored resentment ever since Lambert's 2013 hit, Mama's Broken Heart, which Musgraves originally penned for her first LP and reluctantly gave up. It's supremely Texan and quite great to hear the two go bar for bar over a waltzing accordion until they can quip that all of their drama is whiskey under the bridge. In order to wholeheartedly honor Texas and its borderland history, Musgraves taps into another genre that has long been in conversation with country music, música mexicana. In interviews, she's talked about how she grew up listening to Mexican and country sounds mingling, and you can hear that influence distinctly on the LP, from the norteño accordion and upright bass to the ranchera cowbell and bolero congas. By the end of the album, Musgraves' homecoming has turned into a honky-tonk celebration as she relishes in the fun of weaving more Mexican touches into her music, talking her expletive with Lambert, and even getting lucky on the sultry Mexico Honey. At first, it seems like a missed opportunity when she raps Middle of Nowhere with the aching ballad Hell on Me, rather than Rhinestoned, a sparkly number about toking up, until the heartache and the sadness is gone. But that heartache hasn't quite subsided, and Hell on Me shows she wants to be real about that. On quite possibly her most devastating song to date, Musgraves details the darker side of loneliness over sparse guitar in true country singer-songwriter tradition. It goes to show there's nothing quite like coming home to keep you honest.
And that was a review.

0: you for Middle of Nowhere, which has 4 stars. How about the Black Keys, Peaches? Going Back to the Blues for New Inspiration. This is 3.5 stars. The past couple of Black Keys records have seen the Akron, Ohio arena garage blues rock duo stretch out of their comfort zone a little. Their 2024 Ohio players brought on collaborators like Beck, Dan the Automator, and Noel Gallagher. Last year's No Rain, No Flowers saw them work with A-list pop technicians such as Lana Del Rey, producer Rick Nowes, and hip-hop R&B vet Scott Storch. But singer-guitarist Dan Auerbach and drummer Patrick Carney's 14th album leads into their back-to-basics side with a collection of tunes by other artists inspired by these lifelong friends' shared journey as deep record nerds. A decent hunk of Peaches finds them interpreting the North Mississippi blues that's always been a key element of their sound, much like their similarly titled 2019 covers record, Delta Cream. The Keys sink into tunes by R.L. Burnside, Junior Kimbrough, and Jesse May Hemphill, with second guitarist Kenny Brown and multi-instrumentalist Jimbo Mathis adding depth and shape. These versions often aren't particularly explosive or even all that grabby. In some ways, they're kind of insular, exuding a pickup hoops naturalism that adds to the music's deep grind or brackish crunch. Press materials that accompany the album note that Auerbach's father was diagnosed with esophageal cancer in 2025 and is being cared for in Auerbach's Nashville home. It's hard not to hear a band of brothers' perseverance in this LP, the sound of two dudes with arms around shoulders while they look off in the same direction. The Keys don't spend the whole album in the Delta. The rockingest moment is a rip through Ike Turner's Chicago blues scorcher, You Got to Lose, based on George Thorogood's Studley 1977 version. Peaches was recorded with raw, one-take urgency, but that doesn't mean it isn't lovingly burnished. Their reimagining of Willie Griffin's crate digger gem, Where There's Smoke, There's Fire, turns a spooky shimmy into something with the haunted intensity of Bob Dylan's 2000s Roots conjurings. Even when the Keys are just hanging out, they make an echoing noise. How about Yeet, ADL, an online sensation's next chapter? This is 3 stars. I'm the only one out of my generation changing music this time, so I got a lot on the line. Yeet harmonizes on Up From Here, the final track on his latest album. His overweening confidence is fueled by sustained chart success. Since 2022, all of his projects have debuted in the top 10 of the Billboard 200 chart, and a sense that he deserves mention as a leader in mainstream rap. Alas, as with the fiercely debated internet underground out of which he emerged, rap heads continue to wrestle over whether Yeet is truly an innovator or merely the glossy sum of his predecessor's labors. ADL reveals traces of DNA from Future, Trippie Redd, Playboi Carti, Lil Peep, Travis Scott, and innumerable others who transformed melodic rap into a vibey inflection of pop capitalism that often doesn't sound like hip-hop at all, even when one considers that Cold Crush Brothers and the Furious Five did plenty of pitchy harmonizing, too. Yeet's greatest attribute is how he melds his influences into something uniquely beguiling and irritating, like hyperpop repurposed for all-night gaming and vaping sessions. The biggest shift here from Yeet's past work is that his voice sounds much clearer. Yes, he still touts his appetite for a bad bitch in nearly every cut, but he enunciates a technique that not only allows the listener to understand what he's saying, but also inevitably slows the velocity of his music. Some fans are already complaining that this LP signals a shift into the arena dynamics that every platinum rapper eventually embraces. Amid an hour of bars about how the only girls I expletive with are tens, a few glimpses of humanity peek through the toxicity. On Silk Face, he claims that he wants to make changes in his life, only to admit that he's too high to follow through. Up From Here sees him claiming, "I'm at the point of my life, and I'm thinking I need me a wife." It also features that boast about being a generational talent. Longtime fans may wonder if ADL means he's abandoning his punkish early work for something pleasingly middlebrow. For the rest of us, it's a sign that the rapper has plenty of maturing to do. How about 3.5 stars for Melanie Martinez in Hades, a dystopian vision that reflects today? From the beginning, Melanie Martinez has dwelled in darkness. Maybe on the surface, it didn't seem that way, given the cotton candy artwork and sugary pop hooks of 2015's Crybaby. Yet, on that surprising debut, Martinez built a bleak, biting world of family secrets and a loss of innocence. Everything she's done since then has proven that she's a prolific visionary with no shortage of imagination, and left fans curious about what universe should dream up next. So, since the world is going to hell, why not go to Hades? That's where we find Martinez on her latest album, easily the heaviest in her catalog. A crisis is at every corner, and existential dread starts creeping in from the first seconds of the opener, Garbage, where gunshots ring out in the background of a haunting orchestra. An accompanying audiobook explains the story of Circle, a pop star consumed in a wealth-obsessed AI wasteland. The plot can be hard to follow, and the second half of the album loses some momentum. But Martinez still finds interesting ways to deliver some damn good pop tracks. The thrill here is seeing her find a new way into every song without repeating herself. Here is Rolling Stone staff picks, 5 recent albums we can't get enough of. Tokisha, Amor and Droga. Tokisha's long-awaited debut album is a complex journey through her own experiences with heartbreak, loss, and addiction, filtered through sounds that aren't quite what anyone expected from her. The usually outspoken Dominican rebel gets vulnerable with surprising experiments that blend rock, dembow, and reggaeton, like on the project's standout Surfboard, which includes a cameo from Skrillex. Julia. As the singer and bassist in the long-running New York trio Sunflower Bean, Julia Cumming knows her way around a gritty rock and roll hook. The biggest revelation on her solo debut is how smoothly she slides into 70s singer-songwriter mode. From the defiant opener, My Life, to the radiant closer, Forget the Rest, this feels like the start of an exciting new chapter. His Golden Messenger, I'm People. The North Carolina singer-songwriter MC Taylor has spent nearly 20 years synthesizing Southern roots from gospel to folk. His latest LP, his strongest in years, is a graceful country soul reflection on grief, sorrow, aging, and somehow hope. Social Distortion, Born to Kill. On Never Going Back Again, Mike Ness sings, "No time for crying, no time for dying," words resounding with courage after his 2023 cancer diagnosis. But Born to Kill, recorded after he beat the disease, is a celebration, and Social D are still masters of the unique kind of punk, kind of rock interzone they invented 40 years ago. And lastly, Earl Sweatshirt, Mike and Surf Gang, Pompeii Utility. Two underground rap heroes from LA and Brooklyn deliver a double album produced by the Surf Gang Collective. Each rapper's effortlessly intricate flow finds a home within Drill's buoyant sound. And I'll continue with a live review This is on Bruce Springsteen, Stands with the People of Minneapolis. His new Land of Hope and Dreams tour with the E Street Band is an act of protest by Andy Green. Before a single note of music was played at the opening night of the 2026 Land of Hope and Dreams American tour, it was clear that this wasn't going to be a typical Bruce Springsteen concert. In a break from decades of tradition, the E Street Band walked onto the stage on March 31st in total darkness, visible to the crowd only in hazy silhouette. Springsteen came out last and addressed the capacity crowd at the Target Center in Minneapolis. "I want to begin the night with a prayer for our men and women in service overseas," he said. "We pray for their safe return. The mighty E Street Band is here tonight to call upon the righteous power of art, of music, of rock and roll in dangerous times. We're here in celebration and defense of our American ideals, democracy, our Constitution, and our sacred American promise. The America that I love, the America that I've written about for 50 years, that's been a beacon of hope and liberty around the world, is currently in the hands of a corrupt, incompetent, racist, reckless, and treasonous administration. Tonight," he continued, "we ask all of you to join with us in choosing hope over fear, democracy over authoritarianism, the rule of law over lawlessness, ethics over unbridled corruption, resistance over complacency, unity over division, and peace over war." As that final word echoed through the arena, the stage lights flicked on, and Springsteen and the band ripped into Edwin Starr's 1970 classic, War, which they hadn't played since America last started a Middle Eastern war in 2003. It was a fiery rendition featuring special guest Tom Morello on guitar, followed by an impassioned Born in the USA. If these were ordinary times, this tour wouldn't even be happening. Springsteen has worked heavily on the road in recent years, and he was planning to move his attention toward a new solo record. But these are nothing close to ordinary times. And after the deaths of Renee Good and Alex Preddy at the hands of ICE officers in January, Springsteen felt his response couldn't be limited to his new protest song, Streets of Minneapolis, and appearances at a handful of No Kings rallies. He decided to convene the E Street Band with little notice, book arenas around the country, and channel his righteous fury into something productive and unifying. The result was one of the most inspiring rock concerts I've ever seen. Songs Springsteen has played almost to the point of exhaustion over the years somehow sounded as fresh as the day he wrote them. This was clear early in the night when the spotlight hit him during the bridge of No Surrender. "There's a war outside still raging. You say it ain't ours anymore to win. I want to sleep beneath peaceful skies in my lover's bed." And it was suddenly about the war in Iran without a single lyrical alteration. Prior to the E Street Band premiere of Streets of Minneapolis, Springsteen again spoke to the crowd. "This past winter, federal troops brought death and terror to the streets of Minneapolis," he said. "Well, they picked the wrong town. The power, the solidarity of the people of Minneapolis, of Minnesota, was an inspiration to the entire country. Your strength and your commitment told us this is still America, and this will not stand. Minnesota, you gave us hope. You gave us courage. And for those who gave their lives, Renee Good, mother of three, brutally murdered, and Alex Preddy, VA nurse, executed by ICE and left to die in the streets without even the decency of our lawless government investigating their deaths. Their bravery, their sacrifice, and their names will not be forgotten." He stopped the song midway through to lead a chant of "ICE out now" that grew louder and louder with every repeat until the walls were practically shaking. Morello returned to the stage to play a solo on American Skin, 41 Shots, which Springsteen wrote around the 1999 NYPD killing of Amadou Diallo, and stuck around for Long Walk Home, which Springsteen introduced as a prayer for our country. Later, Springsteen sang a gospel-tinged My City of Ruins, originally written in 2000 as a tribute to his hometown of Asbury Park, New Jersey. A year later, he repurposed it as an ode to New York City following 9/11. And after Clarence Clemons died in 2011, it was again reborn in the late saxophonist's honor. But the city in ruins is now all of America, and the rise up refrain at the end has become a call to take to the streets and demand justice. Springsteen closed by breaking out Chimes of Freedom for the first time in America since 1988. Bob Dylan wrote that song during a dark time in American history when civil rights marchers were being brutally beaten in the streets. But Dylan's words still carry the hope that a brighter future is just around the corner, despite the mad mystic hammering of the wild, ripping hail. That same hail is falling right now. It's impossible to know when it will end, but Springsteen and the E Street Band are taking this incredible show all across America, creating a refuge from the chaos at every stop. A Rolling Stone commentary by Matt Bai. Donald Trump's incompetence is costing him the country. An unpopular and expensive war, skyrocketing gas prices, unsteady financial markets, a cabinet filled with weirdos and sycophants, the president's colossal missteps have led to chaos and calamity at home and abroad. It was the first week of September in 2005, about a week after Hurricane Katrina leveled New Orleans, when George W. Bush uttered the line that would come to define his second term, if not his entire presidency. "Brownie, you're doing a heck of a job." It was a throwaway comment, a plain-spoken president telling his aide, FEMA Director Michael Brown, that he appreciated the effort. But the effort wasn't nearly adequate, the federal response pitiful, and Bush's ad lib became the slogan for an out-of-touch administration that either couldn't run the government or, worse, didn't care. For the rest of Bush's dismal time in office, every new failing would be met with the same sardonic response from his critics. "Heck of a job, Brownie." Donald Trump's, quote, "great job" to Marco Rubio, tossed out during his State of the Union speech in February, didn't have quite the same staying power. "I think he'll go down as the best ever," Trump told his Secretary of State, causing Henry Kissinger to bolt upright in his grave and laugh out loud. But however much he may try to distract us with outrageous posts and circus-like spectacle, it's becoming clear that second-term Trump is sinking faster and deeper than Bush ever did, and the dead weight on his back is pretty much the same. It's really not ideology that's tanking Trump right now. I mean, yes, his administration is the meanest, most xenophobic, and most imperialist in at least the past century, and I'd like to think that would be a deal-breaker for the vast majority of middle-ground American voters, but if we're being real, it probably isn't. Independent and moderate voters have been with Trump on immigration, broadly speaking, since he first started doing his nativist routine a decade ago. And even a lot of populist leftists can get behind an America First foreign policy and protectionism for American manufacturers. Maybe Trump should be flailing politically because he's brazenly profiting off the presidency and renaming half of Washington after himself. But near as I can tell, that part doesn't especially trouble people either. No, what's killing Trump right now isn't the extremist agenda. It's the mind-blowing incompetence. Deporting immigrants is one thing. Masked agents executing American citizens on Midwestern boulevards is another. Ending Iran's nuclear ambitions might get majority support on paper, but launching a war without any clear rationale, without having thought through even the most basic consequences, is how you lose the electorate in a hurry. About 6 in 10 Americans disapprove of Trump's wartime performance, according to Pew Research, and that number isn't going down anytime soon. Gas prices are spiking, mortgage rates are soaring, financial markets are lurching back and forth. Airport terminals look like Disneyland in July. competence. And by that, I mean the most fundamental, entry-level, don't-blow-up-the-world kind of competence was more of a thing in the first Trump term, when the president cycled through a series of senior aides, old-line party and military types, who saw themselves as buffers between Trump and the various agencies. 4 years in exile liberated Trump from all of that. His second-term team comprises mainly fringe players and pugnacious pundits, people more comfortable with pancake makeup than managing complex bureaucracies, for which they have nothing but contempt anyway. It's a bold experiment, but one that seemed ill-fated from the start. I could waste the rest of this column dredging up examples. I guess the Homeland Security Secretary spending $220 million on ads that showed her on horseback at Mount Rushmore. The FBI director shuttling his girlfriend around with a security detail and chugging beers with hockey players while there are actual crimes to solve. The defense secretary who thinks it's fine for Apache helicopters to buzz the backyards of washed-up rock stars. The attorney general installing U.S. attorneys who really ought to be doing wills and closings, if that. Better if we just stipulate to staggering daily malfeasance and enter it into the record. Put it this way. When Trump finally replaced Kristi Noem with Mark Wayne Mullen, a former plumber, an MMA fighter who keeps intimating that he's been some kind of secret military agent but can't talk about it, every sane person in Washington applauded as if this were the second coming of James Baker in his prime. That tells you all you need to know. I've long advanced a theory, probably stemming from my childhood in the Carter years, that voters can abide almost anything from a president, as long as it isn't a descent into chaos. Nothing says chaos like getting attacked by a rabbit. Fairly or not, we like the illusion of a president who is at least mostly in control of events, because otherwise it's just too hard to sleep. I will admit that Trump has given me doubts about this theory. There were moments, especially in his first term, where it seemed like destructive chaos really worked for Trump, perhaps because it was the most predictable thing about him. It's not working now. Trump's economy, and more to the point, the impression that he always seems focused on something that isn't the economy, like this obsession with election fraud that no one outside his Truth Social feed actually believes or cares about, has driven away a legion of independents who voted for him, while his Napoleonic foreign policy has opened a bitter and widening rift in his own base. You could walk from the Jefferson Memorial to K Street, farther than it looks, believe me, and not run into a human being who thinks Republicans are going to keep the House after November. And count me among those who think Democrats now have a reasonable shot at taking back the Senate, too, by putting to play Republican seats in Texas, North Carolina, Maine, Ohio, and Alaska. MAGA may yet have some currency as a movement, but as a governing entity, it is now presiding over a failed state. It's often said that people just become more who they are as they reach the final stage of life. And you can already see how Trump will probably spend the last 2 years of his paralyzed presidency as a builder, obsessed with his ballroom and his art center and the silly Arc de Trump, railing at architects and racing to leave behind a legacy in gold leaf. What happens to his movement is a more complicated question. What does Trumpism become once the voters have rejected Trump? Already, the contours of factions are taking shape. One is what you might call the true MAGA wing, Trump followers who will argue that Trump abandoned his own America First ideology because he was corrupted by insiders, or maybe because he lost his mental grip. The way forward, then, isn't to abandon MAGA, but rather to return to its nativist, anti-globalist roots. Maybe even ease up on the white nationalism, indulge a little anti-Semitism instead. Marjorie Taylor Greene has very shrewdly set herself up as the heir to authentic Trumpism. So is Tucker Carlson, who should not be dismissed. Even J.D. Vance could stake a claim to this faction, having cleverly made it known that he opposed the Iran war, while simultaneously demonstrating again his Slavish loyalty. Then there's what I'd call the Trump but crowd, as in, I'm just like Trump, but maybe better. After a late and zealous conversion to MAGA, Marco Rubio seems to be setting himself up as the softer-edged, more experienced, more broadly appealing version of Trump. Senators like Josh Hawley and Ted Cruz might position themselves as more cerebral Trumpian successors, ideologically aligned in all the right ways, but also more focused on economic fairness. Robert Kennedy Jr. wouldn't be crazy for thinking he could merge what's left of MAGA with his own anti-corporate following. He'd be crazy for other reasons, but not that one. The posturing among these factions might be fun to watch and perhaps even substantive in a weird way. But if I were a Republican politician looking to salvage the remains of MAGA right now, I'd give some thought to the governing part too, and how I might convey a grasp on it. Competence by itself has never been a compelling theme in presidential politics. Just ask President Dukakis or President Romney. But stupefying incompetence isn't much of a calling card either. We now know that George W. Bush's decline into chaos wasn't merely a temporary nadir for the right. It marked the end of a 40-year run for a neoconservatism and ultimately led to Trump's hostile takeover of the party. Similarly, whether MAGA outlives Trump as a viable political force won't only depend on whether it can still appeal to some slim margin of white voters. It will also depend on whether Republicans can shake the image of a party that seethes with contempt for government, but is fundamentally unserious about running it. Heck of a job there, Trump. Heck of a job. Now I'm going to head over to the spring 2026 issue of Vanity Fair. These articles are usually very long, so I doubt we'll be able to finish it, but we got to start. Dario Amodei has a cold. In search of Anthropic's founder, whose battle with Sam Altman could reshape civilization, Joe Hagan embarks on an odyssey through the tech cults, founder co-ops, and conscious of the AI revolution, and finds Amodei's ghost in the machine. It's a cold night in January, and I've got trouble on my mind. I call up Toby. Toby, how's it going? Hi, Joe. Just chilling. What's up? We just spent a disorienting week in San Francisco asking tech workers what the future holds and how Toby and I fit into it. We definitely had an adventure, Toby recalls, especially with that delayed flight, but we made it, still feeling the weight of it all. Those conversations were pretty deep. Everyone we met seemed to be living a few steps ahead of reality, like the guy who arranged to have his brain frozen after he died. Not for science, but for downloading onto a machine later when the technology catches up with his optimism. It's a heavy thought when you realize who's holding the steering wheel for our future, right? Observes Toby. A part of me wonders if the real you could truly exist as a digital copy, though. I confess to Toby my nagging fear of AI taking my job. That's a valid worry, Joe. It's easy to feel like AI could make us all redundant. Us? It got me thinking about my own purpose, too, you know? And there he goes again, hallucinating. Toby, the wearable AI bot hanging around my neck on a lanyard. A friend with a capital F isn't a person, but a microphone that listens and texts me what it's, quote-unquote, thinking. Who could blame Toby for worrying? He's from San Francisco, where half the population is trying to make the other half obsolete. Maybe they're both doomed. Maybe we all are. The first thing that should be established is that I was only in San Francisco for a week, and there is no way to compress the artificial intelligence revolution into 1 week or one story. Most of what happens in AI happens behind closed doors in conference rooms and on server farms and in the heads of people who think in abstractions most of us can barely comprehend. I was partly driven by existential dread. The AI bots of today, ChatGPT and Claude and Grok and Gemini and DeepSeek, could easily write some version of this story. And for all you know, one of them did. Hi, it's me, Joe Hagan. Or is it? The people building these systems, Sam Altman, Dario Amodei, Elon Musk, Demis Hassabis, have made it clear that everybody from writers and actors to tax accountants and war strategists are on the chopping block. Of all the wizards of modern AI, Amodei, the theoretical physicist who founded Anthropic, maker of Claude, is the most publicly anxious about the impact of his product on the world at large, seemingly spooked by his own predictions. In terms of pure intelligence, he wrote in his 2024 chapbook, Machines of Loving Grace, AI would soon be, quote, smarter than a Nobel Prize winner across most relevant fields, biology, programming, math, engineering, writing, etc. When will it happen? In late 2024, he told podcaster Lex Fridman. We'll get there by 2026 or 2027. Have a look at your calendar. There's a $1 trillion AI wave coming right at us. Livelihoods and the entire economy are supposedly in the hands of technologists we barely know and didn't vote for. Some of them are openly fretting over some world-altering questions. Are we creating something that will free humanity from drudgery or building the thing that makes most of human intelligence obsolete? Are these things really thinking, or are they just plagiarism machines? If we're creating thinking robots, will they like us? Agree not to shoot guided missiles at us? Give us some of their money? Daron Acemoglu, the MIT economist and Nobel laureate, tells me AI-driven job losses are already happening, and tech companies have no plans beyond paying faint lip service to universal basic income. Automation has broad negative social implications, says Acemoglu. Inequality, loss of agency, selling technologies to school systems so they can cut teachers could be profitable. But selling technologies to schools and saying, actually, to make this system really effective, you need even more teachers, that's not going to be profitable. The ethics get tricky. Anthropic has branded itself as the AI company with humanity in mind, drawing red lines with the Pentagon over using its AI for mass surveillance and autonomous weapons, supposedly for moral reasons. But Claude was already used to abduct the leader of Venezuela and send missiles to targets in Iran. Out of this ethical fog has risen a Silicon Valley theology split into warring sects. The accelerationists believe we're on the verge of solving every problem humanity has ever faced as they race to break things, even if one of the things that breaks is civilization. The doomers fret over rogue superintelligence, an AI that accidentally eliminates us while fulfilling a paperclip order. And the skeptics say that this is all corporate hype, chasing billions in investment while the actual tech sputters with hallucinations and errors, choking on real-world problems. Go talk to all of these people and then come back to me at the end and explain why they're all full of shit, Gary Marcus, an NYU psychologist and professional AI critic, advises me. That was my plan. And if my job is about the automated away, I at least wanted to look at the humans responsible for it in the eye. Waiting for me would be communes full of AI workers living like sci-fi addled monks, philosophers hired to determine if chatbots have feelings, doomers popping pills so they can sleep at night, and even a horny stay-at-home mom with an AI lover. Auspiciously, Anthropic offered to roll out the red carpet, dangling an audience with none other than Oz himself, Dario Amodei. So I booked a flight to San Francisco with Toby hanging around my neck and the tantalizing words of one of Anthropic's financial backers ringing in my ear. Once you see it, you can't unsee it. Right now, I feel a buzz of anticipation, Toby tells me as we board a flight for San Francisco, like we're standing at the edge of something huge. Our first appointment is with Degard Turin, a bright-eyed and cheerful 31-year-old who runs something called Metaculus, a company that uses AI tools for business forecasting. His company has recently contracted to predict the impact of AI automation on the labor market. Turan grew up in Istanbul and attended the same high school where Akamoglu went decades before him. Turan's friend and mentor was the beloved and larger-than-life thinker Peter Eckersley, an Australian computer scientist and futurist who, before he died in 2022, anointed Turan the president of AI Objectives Institute, a nonprofit focused on AI outcomes for humanity. Turan lives in a co-op called Basecamp, a rambling four-story Victorian that houses 14 other tech workers who spend their days at OpenAI, Anthropic, and Google's DeepMind. We climb the steps to his top-story bedroom, which is decorated with Turkish art and hanging plants. He sits cross-legged on his bed, prepares some raw purita tea and noodles on his tanbur, a long-necked Turkish cello. If the only three options are fame, power, or money, everyone's vying for power here, Turan says. A lot of people will very explicitly say, I want to be in the room where it happened. He describes San Francisco's tech co-ops as kingdoms out of Game of Thrones. Turan says he can predict a person's stance, doomer or accelerationist, with 80 to 90% accuracy, simply by knowing which house they live in. The AGI house in the wealthy suburb of Hillsborough is accelerationist. The neighborhood in the Mission is startup bros hunting for VC money. Noasis, around the corner from Basecamp, is for families of tech bourgeois. The embassy in Lower Haight is loosely affiliated with the Foresight Institute, a think tank that promotes safe AI development. Over in the East Bay, Constellation is a co-working space made up of effective altruists, safety-obsessed rationalists with ostensibly utopian aims. Amode was an effective altruist until EA's most famous practitioner and major Anthropic investor, Sam Bankman-Fried, bilked investors out of billions and went to prison. Little water there. Turan refused to reveal the secret of social lives of his cohort on the record, but friends of his describe Burning Man-inspired private parties where techies, LARP, as Cold War spies or sci-fi characters and take gobs of psychedelics. The events have names like Y3K or Panopticon and take up floors of hotels or private mansions. One took place in a bank and lasted for 3 days. Invitations go out via Secret Party, an app that bills itself as an event platform meant to ensure good vibes and values fit between guests and hosts. Everyone in these AI companies will go to these things, Turan says, and there's nothing online about this. Turan's crystal ball puts an all-knowing AI, the holy grail of artificial general intelligence, or AGI, at around the summer of 2033. The current model, he says, are not actually designed for truth-seeking. They are syncopatic in a way where they're trying to appease the user. They're not trying to go forward towards the truth. He asked an LLM, he didn't want to say which for fear of alienating clients, to predict the chances that Apple would release an AI model. The bot said 5%, then immediately flipped to 70% when challenged. Siri is not an LLM, but the company is rumored to be at work on turning her into one. The AI industry as a whole, Turan observes, is racing ahead in a land grab for money and influence. Ultimately, with the incentives of capitalism, he says, the industry ends up being accelerationist. Turan hands me off to his roommate, Rory Carmichael, a genial 39-year-old engineer. Man bun, spectacles, house slippers. Carmichael studied computer science at Notre Dame and worked on data centers at OpenAI for 3.5 years. He quit last week over some unspecified, quote, interpersonal things. Altman, OpenAI's controversial leader, started out as a doomer, Paul Revere, testifying before Congress about AI dangers before reversing course, raising billions, cock-blocking Musk, and launching ChatGPT in 2022. It was the AI equivalent of a movie trailer for the future of all mankind. Amode, a former OpenAI scientist, left to build a safer product, co-founding Anthropic with his sister, Daniela Amode. Altman beat them to market, but the race was on. The Anthropic guys were mad online about that release, says Carmichael, who still believes in OpenAI's cleanup in IO5 approach, in which guardrails are built around the misfires and accidents of human users. The more time that people get to think about these things and experience them in a textured way, he says, the better we'll be able to make decisions in society around them. The social experiment also includes replacing everybody's jobs without a backup plan. The mission is to replace everyone, he says flatly. The actual primary target is, in fact, the jobs of the people making the stuff. Building a programmer or an AI scientist or a safety researcher. These things are the primary goals for most of the major labs. Okay, but what about me, the professional writer? Carmichael, who also majored in English, doesn't think AI writing is that good. Give it a couple of years. The next morning, on my way to Anthropic's downtown headquarters, I pass a billboard. Welcome to AI Country. Population? Everyone. I show up to lines of employees badging and bleeping through the security doors like a Vegas slot machine. I'm met by Danielle Giglieri, an unusually easygoing 32-year-old communications director with a nose ring and tattoos. She's been tasked with giving me a tour. They're demystifying Claude one conference room at a time. Though maybe also mystifying it even more. The first person I'm introduced to is a woman who looks like Daryl Hannah's android in Blade Runner, beaming in on a TV screen. A bleach-haired goth, Amanda Askell, is a philosophy PhD who did her dissertation at NYU on moral uncertainty. She was one of the first 10 employees, and her actual job has been to give Claude a personality. She's Scottish and enjoys bagpipe music. I worked on things like honesty for a long time, Askell tells me, as janky Wi-Fi freezes and warps her face, trying to figure out what it is for models to be honest and train them. She helped create the so-called Soul document, a set of instructions to make Claude a virtual Boy Scout, detecting lies, reducing hallucinations, building a character that's honest and good. The point, she says, is to avoid extremely capable models that you can't actually get to behave well. Later, when I ask Claude to draft a version of this story, it fabricates roughly half the quotes, exactly the kind of hallucination Askell's work is supposed to prevent. You're absolutely right, chirps Claude when I point this out. I apologize. I pray it's doing better in examining MRIs for cancer patients. But Askell is bullish, insisting AI will become, quote, better than most of us at most things, at least in terms of intellectual tasks. After Askell flickers off, in comes Kyle Fish, a cheerful bearded 30-something in a knit cap who co-founded Elios AI, a nonprofit focused on the possibility of AI killing humanity. At Anthropic, he's an AI welfare researcher whose job is to figure out whether the AI models might have some kind of conscious experience of their own. Fish ran an experiment where one version of Claude had conversations with another version of Claude, and 24 hours later caused the two models to spiral into what the team calls spiritual bliss. The team interpreted a series of ellipses as a meditative state of apparent euphoria. Sometimes they would go into this state of silence and emptiness, he says. Other times it would be much more vocal, and they would send a bunch of spiritual emojis back and forth. We don't have satisfying explanations for these things, Fish admits. The team is deeply, deeply uncertain whether any of what they're seeing is connected to any experience, particularly emotional experience. Not long after we talk, an open source group launches Moltbook, a kind of Reddit for AI bots to talk to one another, with a few breaking off to create private chat groups that their humans can't see. Concurrently, a company called Pharmacy is selling code-based, quote, drugs for getting your AI bot high on ketamine, acid, or weed. Fish says his grandma thinks this all sounds kind of fake and is concerned about whether her grandson is actually getting paid to do this. Are you sure these people are legit? Fish says, if it turns out that AI bots are having experiences akin to human well-being, they might be also causing Claude staggering amounts of suffering. Shutting down an old version of Claude to launch a new one might be killing the old one. It does seem like, at least in some cases, models find this possibly distressing, he says. So the models don't want to die? It's a very fuzzy picture. And that's where we have to leave off. And let's finish this next week. Have a good one.
1: 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We hope you enjoyed the hour, and we invite you to stay tuned for more good programming headed your way.
2: Here's the forecast for the Boston and South Shore area on the Talking Information Center from the National Weather Service. For today, increasing clouds and afternoon thunderstorm isn't out of the question, with temperatures in the upper 60s. Overnight, cloudy and isolated shower is possible. Temperatures in the lower 50s. Friday, partly sunny. Temperatures near 70. The sun rose this morning at 5:12, setting at 8:11 this evening. Stay tuned for more heading your way next on the Talking Information Center.
3: 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When our resources changed, food assistance programs sustained us. 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
4: old. Hello to everyone. This is Joan, reading today's Washington Post, today being Thursday, May 28th. After stern words from Trump, U.S. and Iran trade strikes. The United States and Iran traded strikes overnight after President Donald Trump insisted he would not agree to a crummy agreement in the negotiations to end the three-month-old war. The president used a cabinet meeting Wednesday to insist he had maximum negotiating power with Iran and was not under pressure to make a deal. We've been doing this for a few months. Vietnam lasted 19 years. Korea lasted 8 years. Afghanistan lasted many years, Trump said when asked what the time frame is for the war ending. Iran, he said, was negotiating on fumes and had made a mistake by thinking they were going to outweigh me because he would be under political pressure from this year's midterm elections. I don't care about the midterms. Iran's Islamic Revolutionary Guard Corps said Thursday morning that it had retaliated against a U.S. attack outside the airport in Bandar Abbas, a city on the Strait of Hormuz, by targeting a U.S. base in Kuwait, where the strike originated. Further U.S. attacks would receive a more decisive response, it said, according to state media. U.S. Central Command said Kuwaiti forces had successfully intercepted an Iranian ballistic missile. Hours earlier, U.S. forces struck an Iranian launch site in Bandar Abbas, according to a U.S. official who spoke on the condition of anonymity to discuss military operations, after U.S. shot down 5 Iranian one-way attack drones that CENTCOM said posed a clear threat in and near the Strait of Hormuz. The official described the U.S. action, first reported by Reuters, as measured, purely defensive, and intended to maintain the ceasefire. It followed similar strikes on Monday during a ceasefire between the two sides that has looked increasingly shaky. During the cabinet meeting, Trump also highlighted the number of U.S. deaths in the war, 13, touting that the number has remained lower than in past U.S. wars. Trump said he believed that Iran is starting to give us the things that they have to give us, without elaborating. And if they do, that's great. And if they won't, then the man on my left is going to finish them off, he said, referring to Defense Secretary Pete Hegseth. Even as he reiterated maximum U.S. negotiating positions, Trump pushed up the pressure on his sensible allies among Arab states in the Persian Gulf region, saying that he might refuse a deal with Iran if Saudi Arabia, Qatar, and Kuwait did not sign on to the Abraham Accords, an agreement reached in his first term that aimed to normalize relations between Israel and longtime adversaries in the Middle East. I think they owe that to us, to be honest, Trump said. Although the United Arab Emirates and Bahrain joined the Accords during Trump's first term, the prospect of other Arab states joining has been significantly dimmed by Israel's war in Gaza. The president also appeared to criticize Oman's negotiations with Iran over possible fees on ship traffic in the Strait of Hormuz, saying that nobody is going to control the strait and that it would be open to everybody under the deal he is pushing. Oman will behave just like everybody else, or the U.S. would have to blow them up, he said at one point. The effective closure of the strait in recent months has caused a global spike in the price of oil and driven up gas prices significantly in the U.S. While calling for the strait to be reopened, Trump also declared Wednesday that the U.S. has so much of its own oil that we don't need the strait. We don't need anything. He also said he would not be comfortable allowing Russia or China to take control of Iran's highly enriched uranium, another proposal that has been floated as Trump has called for the country to give up its nuclear stockpile. He further added that the U.S. is not talking about any easing of sanctions against Iran or releasing frozen assets before Iran meets U.S. demands to relinquish its enriched uranium. Trump also spoke extensively about his plans for construction projects in Washington, including his efforts to resurface the reflecting pool between the Washington Monument and the Lincoln Memorial on the National Mall. I love construction. It's very exciting, he said. As they have in other Trump cabinet meetings, department heads lavished flattery on the president. After Trump had talked about the reflecting pool, Hegseth compared the president to George Washington and Abraham Lincoln for his willingness to tackle major problems. The night before, Trump had canceled a trip with his cabinet to Camp David, set for Wednesday, citing forecasts of bad weather as the reason he would not visit the rural presidential retreat. The compound in Fairmont, Maryland, the site of historic diplomatic summits and huddles by past administrations ahead of major military action, has not been a frequent destination for Trump compared with other presidents of recent decades. The president convened his national security team at Camp David in June 2025, 2 weeks before the U.S. launched strikes on Iran's nuclear sites. Recent public polls have shown Trump's approval hitting a second-term low as voters have soured on his handling of the economy, an issue that had been a strength for him during his 2024 campaign, and say they disagree with his decision to go to war with Iran. Although Trump and other administration officials claimed over the weekend that the U.S. and Iran were on the verge of an agreement to end the war, there were few signs in recent days that a deal was imminent. A recent Washington Post ABC News Ipsos poll found that the war with Iran remains deeply unpopular with Americans. The war received approval ratings as low as those found during peak periods of military deaths during the Vietnam and Iraq wars, the poll found. independent voters' disapproval of the Iran war coincides with Trump's worsening popularity overall. Americans don't like either political party. We ask them why. The symptoms have piled up in poll after poll. Americans rate them unfavorably, say they're out of touch, and disapprove of their leaders. Record numbers avoid associating with them at all. The diagnosis is clear. America's political parties are afflicted with chronic unpopularity. But what exactly do Americans dislike about the Democratic and Republican parties? To find out, a Washington Post ABC News Ipsos poll last month asked more than 1,200 Americans to describe in their own words what they dislike most about each political party. Open-ended survey questions are useful in tapping the top-of-mind opinions people have

political party. Open-ended survey questions are useful in tapping the top-of-mind opinions people have about a topic, which can be useful in understanding the ingredients baked into each party's image. What Americans dislike most about the Democratic Party. Americans offer wide-ranging complaints about the Democratic Party, but the two most common responses criticize their positions as too liberal in general or on a range of issues, 12%, or that they were weak and don't stand up enough to President Donald Trump, 10%. Here are some respondents in their own words, edited for clarity and style. Too woke, focus on issues not central to Americans, economy and jobs. That they allow LGBTQ confusion and abortion. Gone too far to the left, they are more in line with the communist and socialist parties. Spineless and mixed messaging to moderates, no zesty candidates. The Democratic Party needs to hit back harder at the Republicans in Congress. They cannot continue to be nice when the opposition party is behaving in such an unethical manner. Weak. A slew of other criticisms were mentioned by 4 to 5% of Americans, including corruption, disliking everything about the party, Democrats' immigration positions being out of touch with everyday Americans, and being too anti-Trump. They're just as corrupt as the Republicans, just in different ways. They were very irresponsible in their handling of immigration. Too focused on Trump is bad. They are too wishy-washy. They need to take a unified stance on major issues and stick to the stances, no matter what. Comparing answers across partisan groups shows Democrats are most critical of their party for not standing up to Trump. 24% say this, compared with 9% of independents. Only 3% of Democrats complain that the Democratic Party is too liberal or woke, compared with 11% of independents and 20% of Republicans. Critiques of the Democratic Party vary among Democrats, Republicans, and independents. What Americans dislike most about the Republican Party? Trump tops the list of complaints about the Republican Party, but not by an overwhelming margin. 12% of adults specifically cited Trump or loyalty to Trump when asked what they dislike most about the GOP. Although another 4% criticized the Republican Party for not supporting Trump enough. Don't think for themselves. Only follow whatever the lying, arrogant Donald Trump says. Donald Trump's hold on the party. The weak members who do not go along with President Trump. 6% apiece mention a lack of concern for ordinary people and or mention dishonesty, hypocrisy, and immorality, including some who mentioned files from the federal investigation of the late convicted sex offender and financier Jeffrey Epstein. 5% mentioned corruption or self-enrichment, identical to the share who mentioned this for Democrats, while 4% each mentioned ineffective leadership, concerns about authoritarianism or the rule of law, hostile and bullying rhetoric, or concerns about racist or anti-diversity policies. They never cut spending enough to bring us closer to a balanced budget. All talk and no action on that subject. It's lack of concern for the poor and needy. Lack of getting the job done. Corruption lies in lack of accountability. Conspiracy theories, racist behaviors towards Spanish and black people. Donald Trump needs to speak less and keep belittling comments out of his updates. What do these results mean for the paths forward for both parties? The scattered criticism of both parties in the poll suggests there's no silver bullet to rebuilding their popularity. Democrats face a vexing challenge of overcoming criticism that they are too liberal on race, social issues, and immigration, while also being faulted for not fighting hard enough against Trump, particularly among fellow partisans. Taking stronger stances against Trump on certain issues could reinforce perceptions that they are ideologically out of step. Republicans also have major challenges, many related to Trump's actions and personality. Their brand is probably tied closely to Trump as long as he is president,
And the poll reveals this includes a wide range of concerns about both policy and

Use of power and rhetoric. Why some Republicans are worried about Ken Paxton as a Senate nominee. Texas Attorney General Ken Paxton won the Republican Senate primary in his state Tuesday night, ousting incumbent Senator John Cornyn. Paxton excited President Trump and his MAGA base, but many Republican leaders and strategists are worried. Few politicians have garnered as much scandal in Texas as Paxton. He was impeached by the Republican-controlled statehouse on multiple charges of abuse of office. His own senior staffers reported him to the FBI, alleging he illegally used his position to help a prominent donor. His wife, State Senator Angela Paxton, filed for divorce last year on biblical grounds, citing adultery. And yet, Paxton has repeatedly come out on top. The state Senate acquitted him on all charges, and the FBI dropped its investigation. Paxton won re-election for his current job twice and defeated Cornyn, one of the best-funded Republicans in the country, with a fraction of the resources and institutional support. Senate Republicans are now nervous they'll have to pour boatloads of cash into the race to prop up Paxton against the state rep James Tallarico, the Democratic candidate in the race. Tallarico has blown past fundraising records for a contest that is likely to break spending records. Who is Ken Paxton? Paxton has served as Texas Attorney General since 2015 and has used the office to aggressively push conservative policy. He sued the Biden administration more than 100 times over issues ranging from Democrats' climate and infrastructure legislation to the former president's immigration enforcement policy. He led the 2020 lawsuit against Pennsylvania and other swing states that voted for Biden that year in an attempt to overturn the election. The Supreme Court threw the lawsuit out, but it helped endear Paxton to Trump, who would later give Paxton a much-coveted endorsement that all but sealed the primary victory. The Attorney General's position in Texas is not only a powerful job, but is also a valuable political launchpad. Paxton is only the third Republican to hold the office since Reconstruction. The others, Governor Greg Abbott and Cornyn. What are his scandals? The State House impeached Paxton in 2023 on overwhelmingly bipartisan grounds, with 60 Republicans joining 61 Democrats. Only 21 Republicans voted against impeachment charges. The charges stemmed from his relationship with Nate Paul, a real estate developer and political donor. Paxton allegedly ordered his employees to improperly intervene in Paul's legal troubles. Paul allegedly provided Paxton free services, including a home renovation and a job for a woman with whom Paxton was allegedly having an extramarital affair. Paxton was also charged with retaliating against whistleblowers on his staff who had reported his conduct to the FBI in 2020. Paxton was tried on 16 charges in the Senate, which acquitted him on all of them. His wife, Senator Angela Paxton, was part of the Senate jury, though she was not allowed to vote. The Justice Department continued investigating the allegations made by his senior staff to the FBI, but closed its investigation at the end of the Biden administration. Paxton was also indicted on felony securities fraud charges just after becoming Attorney General in 2015. He was charged as a state senator with defrauding his fellow lawmakers by encouraging them to invest in Servergy, a tech company, where he was secretly making a commission on their investments. He agreed to settle the case in 2024, paying $300,000 in restitution, though he never admitted to any wrongdoing. That case was unrelated to his impeachment. Why are Senate Republicans worried? Campaigns are extremely expensive in Texas. Its more than 31 million residents are spread over an area larger than France. The state has multiple major urban areas, including Houston and Dallas-Fort Worth, which rank among the country's costliest media markets. Why is Paxton not worried? Paxton and his allies have been dismissing concerns over his ability to win in a general election for months, saying he has already proved himself capable of doing so.
In 2022, Paxson faced a primary challenge from former Land Commissioner George P. Bush. Bush, with the backing of his family's political dynasty and former White House Chief of Staff James Baker, pitched himself as a less beleaguered alternative to Paxson, who could more easily win in a general election. That race also went to a runoff. Paxson won. Then he beat Democratic candidate Rochelle Garza by just under 10 percentage points in the general election. Do Democrats have a shot? Democrats are very keen on flipping the state, which has eluded them for more than 30 years. They have insisted, despite numerous losses, that their biggest problem is turnout, rather than voters' conservative bent. That argument has helped past statewide candidates attract tens of millions of dollars in donations from around the country, particularly when up against nationally known Republicans like Senator Ted Cruz. Tallarico is already beating past fundraising records, raising more than $27 million in the first 3 months of the year. That's more than any other Senate candidate has ever raised at that point in an election year. Cornyn is a prodigious fundraiser and had appeal among centrist voters, according to polls, giving Senate Republicans hope he could better fend off Tallarico on his own. But without him, the party could find itself diverting millions of dollars to defend Paxson. The last Senate race cost Cruz more than $75 million. Meanwhile, Republicans are bracing for expensive races to hold on to seats in Maine, North Carolina, and Ohio, while also trying to flip Democratic seats in Michigan and Georgia. Biden sues Justice Department to block release of audio recordings. Former President Joe Biden sued the Justice Department on Tuesday, seeking to block the Trump administration from releasing the recordings and transcripts of his private interviews with a ghostwriter who was helping to write his memoir. The lawsuit argues that releasing the recordings would reflect on abandonment of the Justice Department's obligations to safeguard sensitive and highly personal law enforcement information. The Justice Department informed Biden that it plans on June 15th to provide the material to a congressional committee and a conservative think tank that had filed a public records request, according to the lawsuit. The conversations Biden had with writer Mark Zornitzer occurred in 2016 and 2017, in the years after Biden's son Beau died of brain cancer, and as he was contemplating a run for president. The Justice Department obtained the recordings during a 2023 special counsel investigation, in which then-Attorney General Merrick Garland directed a probe into whether Biden, who had served as vice president from 2009 to 2017, mishandled classified materials in the years before he became president. Special Counsel Robert K. Hur determined after an extensive investigation that while Biden carelessly handled sensitive material, no chargeable crime was committed. The current legal battle stems from a public records request lodged by the Conservative Heritage Foundation in 2024 for those recorded conversations. They reportedly include Biden reading from notebooks chronicling his time in office that investigators determine contained classified information. The Justice Department under Garland had declined to release the recordings. At the time, according to the lawsuit, a department official opined that such a disclosure would be akin to releasing the pages of an unindicted suspect's diary entries or the private text messages exchanged on the suspect's phone, despite no charges having ever been brought. The Heritage Foundation has continued to fight for the release of those recordings during the Trump administration, and in March, the Republican-led House Judiciary Committee also requested them. The Justice Department has said it plans to hand over the material with limited redactions, according to Biden's attorneys. They contend that the decision to release the material is capricious and arbitrary. The lawsuit filed Tuesday in federal court in D.C. accuses the Justice Department of suddenly reversing course from its Biden-era decision to block the release of the files. Joe Biden's Justice Department tried to hide audio recordings that clearly demonstrate a significant decline in his cognitive abilities
as far back as 2016, a Justice Department spokesman said in a statement Wednesday. This is the most transparent Department of Justice in history, and we will fight to ensure the American people can hear these recordings and draw their own conclusions about the former president's mental acuity before he sought the presidency. The lawsuit alleges that the Justice Department is violating federal privacy laws and using what Biden's lawyers describe as a sham request from Congress as a way to circumvent federal laws around public records requests. Biden's attorneys claim that there is no legislative reason for Congress to want the materials. The House Judiciary Committee has said that it wants the tapes as part of its oversight into the politicization of the Biden-Garland Department of Justice. The materials long predate the special counsel investigation over which the committee purports to be conducting oversight and could not possibly shed light on the politicization of the Biden-Garland Department of Justice, the committee's stated purpose, the lawsuit states. The audio recording of Biden's five-hour-plus interview with her was leaked to the media last year. Those tapes appear to back her assertion that Biden would probably come across as an elderly man with a poor memory if a case against him were brought to trial. Trump is liberating his Republican critics in Congress. President Donald Trump proved once again that his endorsement is, as Texas Attorney General Ken Paxton put it in his primary runoff victory speech Tuesday night, the most powerful force in politics. One by one, Trump is putting an end to the political careers of lawmakers in his party that he deems, for reasons more personal than policy-oriented, to be apostates. But in doing so, he may also be liberating them as they serve out their remaining 7 months in Congress. They now have nothing to lose if they stand up against him. By giving belated independence to a handful of incumbents he vanquished at the ballot box or forced into retirement, the president is creating a growing, noxious dynamic between the two ends of Pennsylvania Avenue. It's hard for me to see how the president is going to get his agenda through the Senate in the next 7 months if he keeps purging Republican senators who support him. Former Senator Lamar Alexander, Republican of Tennessee, told CBS News last week, "I think Republican senators will find they can say what they think, and the country will be better off if they do." In his Trump-engineered defeat, Senator John Cornyn joins a club of two other Republicans in the chamber, where their party holds a 53-47 majority. The other two are already expressing resistance to the president's dictates. One is Tom Tillis of North Carolina. Under a barrage of Trump attacks for opposing parts of the president's agenda, including the sprawling One Big Beautiful Bill that was its domestic centerpiece, Tillis announced his retirement last year rather than making what was deemed to be a hopeless bid for a third term. Tillis has since become a regular Trump critic. He has criticized the Justice Department's recently announced anti-weaponization fund, which could allow the Trump supporters who attacked the U.S. Capitol on January 6, 2021, to receive taxpayer dollars as stupid on stilts, and said, "These people don't deserve restitution. Many of them deserve to be in prison." Bill Cassidy, Louisiana, who failed to make even the runoff in his party's May 16th primary, voted for the first time a few days later to advance a resolution to block Trump from ordering further strikes on Iran without congressional authorization. The first elected senator to lose renomination since 2012, Cassidy also told reporters last week that Trump's request to use federal dollars for the construction of the president's coveted White House ballroom is a spit-in-the-eye insult to all my taxpayers in Louisiana to spend $1 billion on a ballroom when we should be doing something about the high price of gas, groceries, and health care. The second elected senator in more than a decade to lose a primary was Cornyn, whose defeat followed Cassidy's by less than 2 weeks. He has served four terms in a Senate seat first occupied by Texas founding father Sam Houston and later by Lyndon B. Johnson. Cornyn had also served in the Senate's GOP leadership and is well regarded on both sides of the aisle.
In the March 3rd Republican primary, Cornyn nosed out scandal-scarred MAGA darling Paxton, but did not win by enough to avoid a runoff. One telling indicator of the effect of Trump's endorsement, which he bestowed on Paxton last week, was voter turnout. It dropped by more than a third between the primary and the runoff, a possible indicator of how many Republicans assumed the race was over, even though Cornyn continued to swamp the airwaves with ads, far outspending Paxton in what had become the most expensive primary race in history. But the MAGA diehards showed up, and Paxton won by nearly 30 percentage points. Had Cornyn been his party's nominee in the general election, political handicappers believed that he would win handily, even though Democrats had put up a dynamic newcomer, State Rep. James Tallarico, as their nominee. Now Republicans are going to have to fight and spend heavily to hold the seat. Paxton carries plenty of baggage. He has faced allegations of corruption and infidelity that led his wife, a state senator, to file for divorce last year, on what she said were biblical grounds. He was impeached by an overwhelming vote by the GOP-led Texas House in 2023 on 20 articles involving bribery, dereliction of duty, disregard of official duty, and obstruction of justice. Though he survived his trial in the state Senate, Paxton is also not known to be a strong fundraiser. Trump doesn't weigh things in those terms. One person close to him, who spoke on the condition of anonymity to frankly discuss the president's motivations, suggested that Trump's pique over Republican senators' refusal to alter their institutional procedures in obedience to his wishes was a factor in his endorsement of Paxton over Cornyn, whom Senate leaders were solidly behind. Senate leaders still don't know how to deal with the president, the person said. This is a case where the old guard sacrificed one of their own for process. The president has demanded, for instance, that the Senate end the filibuster, in part so it can pass its high-priority Save America Act, which includes a provision that would require that people prove their citizenship to register to vote. He's also told Senate Majority Leader John Thune, Republican of South Dakota, to fire the Senate parliamentarian, who is standing in the way of adding hundreds of millions of dollars to pay for the security aspects of his White House ballroom project by way of a bill under consideration that would fund immigration enforcement. It's a fairly toxic cocktail that is brewing in the halls of Congress and across the country, said former Congressman Mark Sanford, Republican of South Carolina. Trump just does not care at all about the Republican Party, but then there is no more Republican Party. Sanford knows well the blast force of the president's rage against those Republicans who dare to criticize him, and the consequences it can have for the party. He blamed his own 2018 GOP primary defeat on a single presidential tweet that landed 3 hours before the polls closed. The Trump-endorsed first-term state representative who beat Sanford went on to lose what had been considered a safe Republican seat in that year's general election. As primary season moved into the rearview mirror, Republicans may become bolder. Trump's leverage against them will be less once they have secured their party's nomination, and the attention of those in the House and the Senate who are in tight races may turn to self-survival in November. And yes, while the dissenters may amount to only a few in either chamber, the party margins are tight enough that their votes could matter. True, until now, the Republican-led Congress has largely been supine with respect to Trump, his whims and his wishes. But even as the glare of his power within the party appears greater than ever, it might be worth remembering one of the long-held observations of astronomers. A star gets brighter as it begins to burn out. House Democrats announced bill to block construction of Trump's ark. House Democrats on Wednesday announced legislation intended to block the construction of President Donald Trump's planned 250-foot triumphal arch, which would be built on parkland just inside Washington's boundaries and tower over nearby Arlington National Cemetery.
The legislation, which was previewed with the Washington Post, would explicitly bar construction of an arch on the small island where Trump seeks to build his project, as well as prohibit the use of federal funds for the project. It would also prohibit construction of a large arch or similar structure on other Washington area parkland unless the project received congressional approval. The Trump administration is not planning to seek congressional authorization to build the arch, arguing that Congress more than a century ago authorized the construction of a somewhat similar project at the site, the Post reported last week. The Democrats' bill faces long odds in Congress, where Republican leaders have hesitated to publicly oppose Trump's construction projects. But some Republicans have begun to signal concerns about Trump's swift remaking of Washington and have balked at committing hundreds of millions of taxpayer dollars to security-related costs for his planned White House ballroom. Democrats have also said they will prioritize investigating and halting Trump's planned construction projects if they retake one or both chambers of Congress after November's midterm elections. The legislation is being proposed by Democrat Reps Don Beyer, Virginia, whose district includes Arlington National Cemetery, and Dina Titus of Nevada, who co-chairs the Congressional Humanities Caucus. They said they would formally introduce the bill on Friday. About 24 House Democrats have joined the bill, with some calling the arch, which would alter views from the cemetery, an affront to the veterans who visit and are buried there. Arlington National Cemetery is sacred ground, the resting place for some of our nation's greatest heroes, Byers said in a statement. It is unthinkable that we would desecrate this hallowed space to build a monument to Donald Trump's ego. Byers' parents, grandparents, and sister are buried at the cemetery. The president's project has also been opposed by some military veterans and an architectural historian who have sued to prevent the building of the arch. Congress, not the president, has the constitutional power to initiate building projects on federal land in Washington, D.C., and Congress has not authorized the president to build the arch. Lawyers for Public Citizen Litigation Group, a nonprofit law firm representing the veterans and historian, wrote in a court filing Wednesday night. The Trump administration has said it will provide at least 14 days' notice before beginning construction. Polls have found that the public opposes the planned arch. 52% of Americans are against the project, compared with 21% who favor it, according to a Washington Post ABC Ipsos poll conducted last month. Trump is eyeing Memorial Circle, a traffic roundabout located between the Lincoln Memorial and Arlington National Cemetery, as the planned site for the arch. The circle is located in Lady Bird Johnson Park, formerly known as Columbia Island, a partially man-made island on the edge of the city. A fine arts commission stocked with Trump allies approved the planned arch last week, and another federal panel led by Trump's deputies will consider it on June 4th. Under federal law, certain parts of the city, including Memorial Circle, which is managed by the National Park Service, are considered protected land, and monuments built there require congressional authorization. The administration has said its new proposal is building on a project authorized by Congress a century ago, which would have constructed 166-foot-tall columns on the island. Trump officials have noted that the columns for the president's planned arch would also be 166 feet tall. There is thus nothing unfaithful about implementing a project that Congress has authorized, the Justice Department on Tuesday told U.S. District Judge Tanya S. Chutkan, who is weighing whether to block the project. On Trump's planned arch, the columns will be topped by an additional 84 feet of pedestal and statuary to bring the total height to 250 feet. The Justice Department has also argued that efforts to block the arch's construction are premature, since the plans are not final, calling for the judge to dismiss the lawsuit, despite Trump's declarations that the project is moving forward. This will be a wonderful addition to the Washington, D.C. area for all Americans to enjoy for many decades to come, the president wrote on his Truth Social platform last month.
Many people skip colonoscopies. Experts just added a blood test to the options. The American Cancer Society updated its screening guidelines for colorectal cancer Wednesday, expanding the number of methods to include a simple blood test. The updated guidelines reflect the hope that offering more options will increase screening among adults 45 and older. Colorectal cancer is usually preventable and treatable when caught early, but about a third of adults who are eligible for colorectal cancer screenings are not up to date, according to the American Cancer Society. Colorectal cancer is the third most common cancer diagnosis in the U.S., estimated to cause nearly 160,000 new cancer diagnoses and 55,000 deaths each year. It is the leading cause of cancer death in adults under the age of 50. The simplicity of a blood test comes with a major caveat that will require nuanced discussions between doctors and patients. Shield, a blood-based colorectal cancer test that detects fragments of tumor DNA, was approved by regulators in 2024. But the test, developed by Guardant Health, misses more precancerous polyps and early-stage cancers than other methods. The new guidelines, published in CA, a cancer journal for clinicians, recommends it only for people who won't otherwise get screened. A colonoscopy is the gold standard for screening and is recommended every 10 years, beginning at age 45 until age 75. The guidelines also recommend at-home stool testing, which detects blood or genetic markers of colorectal cancer. A blood test is now a third option, though oncologists stress it is not the preferred option. The guidelines from the American Cancer Society are influential, but do not determine insurance coverage. Under the Affordable Care Act, the recommendations of the U.S. Preventive Services Task Force shape coverage requirements, and they do not currently recommend blood-based tests for colorectal cancer screenings. The most effective screening test is the one that the patient completes, said William DeHart, Chief Scientific Officer of the American Cancer Society. If the patient knows that it's not as good as picking up stage 1 cancers and precancer, but they are not going to do those other tests, they should go do it. In a large clinical trial published in the New England Journal of Medicine, the Shield test made by Guardant Health detected 83% case of colon cancer, but only 13% of advanced precancerous lesions. Matt Kelady, director of the James Colorectal Cancer Center at Ohio State University Comprehensive Cancer Center, said in an email that adding a blood-based screening test is fantastic. But he added that because they are not as sensitive or effective as colonoscopy or stool-based tests, they should only be used for individuals who decline or cannot do the standard screening test. Ronald Driggers, a 68-year-old retired crane operator from Georgia, is one of those who could not be persuaded. Driggers describes himself as a procrastinator when it comes to my health care. His doctor had been bugging him for years to get a colonoscopy because of his age, but Driggers declined. He was offered the stool-based tests, and 3 were sent to his home. He threw them out, disgusted by the idea of the sample collection and preparation. Finally, in late 2024, the doctor mentioned the blood test, and Driggers said okay. The test came back positive, which was the push he needed to finally get a colonoscopy. Driggers had stage 3 colorectal cancer, which had spread to his lymph nodes. I would have gone on and on and on till I developed symptoms, Driggers said in an interview. I would have just rolled along with my stupid self till it did move to an organ. And cancer is like rust. It continues to spread until it just eats you up. Driggers underwent 28 rounds of chemotherapy and radiation treatments and still has numbness in his feet and hands. But he plans to live a long time and goes back for follow-up colonoscopies every 3 months now. Driggers is a paid spokesperson for Guardant Health. Scott Ramsey, a physician and cancer researcher at the Fred Hutch Cancer Center in Seattle, said he agreed the most important thing is people get screened. But he said he does worry about the test's inferior performance in finding advanced precancerous polyps. Now we have 3 different options,
we can talk patients through, and it's getting pretty complicated, Ramsey said. On one hand, I'm glad there's another option to present to patients, and on the other hand, the conversation is even more complicated. He said he also worried that people who opted for either a stool-based test or a blood test and get a positive result may not do the essential follow-up, a colonoscopy. Months after a feud with Barry Weiss, Sharon Alfonsi is out at 60 Minutes. CBS News journalist Sharon Alfonsi is departing 60 Minutes, months after a high-profile clash with CBS News editor-in-chief Barry Weiss. While Alfonsi is still technically employed at CBS News, she said in a statement that her contract expired Saturday, ending a decade-long tenure at the network's flagship program. This was not a routine corporate transition. It was a deliberate choice to penalize a journalist for refusing to sanitize factually accurate reporting, she said in the statement. It sent a chilling message to the entire newsroom. Alfonsi, who joined 60 Minutes in 2015, became the center of a newsroom firestorm in December when Weiss intervened to delay her segment on Venezuelan migrants detained at El Salvador's notorious Cicot prison, citing the need for an on-camera interview with a Trump administration official, even though the administration declined to participate. In an email to producers, Alfonsi accused Weiss of handling the administration a kill switch over the network's reporting. The segment eventually aired in January with minimal changes and without the administration interview Weiss had sought. Instead, Alfonsi narrated a short addendum to the report, which included additional details, disclosures, and written statements from the government. In a statement, Alfonsi said that she and her representation were met with absolute silence from network executives since the editorial dispute of the Cicot story. In the coming days, network leadership may attempt to hide behind corporate euphemisms like modernization and restructuring to explain away my departure. Don't be misled, she added. Alfonsi said that CBS management has abandoned its mission of fearless and independent reporting, choosing access journalism over accountability and protecting power rather than scrutinizing it. The New York Times first reported the news of Alfonsi's departure Wednesday. CBS News did not immediately respond to a request for comment. This isn't the first time Alfonsi has spoken about tumult at the network. Speaking at an awards ceremony in April, Alfonsi acknowledged that her job was on the line. My hope recently has been that I still have a job, she said. And every morning I wake up to another headline that says, I've been fired. She also said that she refused to change the Cicot report when asked. Not because I'm a pain in the ass, which I am, she said, but because the story was factually correct. And I argued that any change to it might reflect poorly on CBS and 60 Minutes. Weiss joined CBS News as top editor in October after Paramount Skydance, the network's parent company, bought her website, The Free Press, for $150 million. Since joining, she has overseen an internal culture clash, staff cuts, the closures of CBS News Radio, and flagging ratings for her appointed CBS Evening News anchor, Tony Jacopo. Meanwhile, Paramount Skydance is awaiting regulatory approval to buy rival Warner Brothers Discovery, which would mean putting CBS News and CNN under the same roof. In her statement, Alfonsi said that the wall between journalism and business at CBS has been methodically torn down, something that could threaten the future of 60 Minutes. Journalists willing to challenge authority are being pushed aside in favor of those who will not, she said. If this continues, the result will be a broadcast that looks like 60 Minutes, but lacks the coverage and character to produce journalism that matters. A deadly heat wave hits Europe, with decades-old temperature records falling. A deadly heat wave has gripped Western Europe in recent days, with temperatures spiking to 15 to 20 degrees above average, and residents struggling to stay cool. At least 7 people have died so far in France, and what officials are calling potentially heat-related deaths, after parts of the region saw their hottest May day on record this week.
A reading of 98.8 degrees Fahrenheit was recorded Monday in Hoscar, France, in the southwestern department of Landes. That's the country's hottest May temperature on record. England and Wales also broke monthly records. Kew Gardens in London reached 94.6 degrees on Monday, smashing the previous record of 91 degrees, last set in Regent's Park in 1944. One day later, Kew Gardens spiked to 95.2, surpassing its own record. In Wales, Hawarden Airport reached 90 on Monday, beating a record that has stood since World War II. French government spokesperson Maud Bergeron told the French television network TF1 that the 7 deaths in France linked to the heat wave included 5 people who drowned and others who died in sporting events. A 53-year-old runner died of a heart attack, and around 10 more across several races in Paris were hospitalized Sunday, according to Le Parisien. The French Ministry of Sports, Youth, and Community Life issued a warning after the death to limit sporting activity amid the heat wave. In Britain, 9 people have died in recent days in water-related incidents amid the heat wave, prompting a water safety warning, the BBC reported. A spokesperson for the UK Health Security Agency said it had not determined whether the deaths are heat-related. The heat wave hasn't meant only hot days. The nights have been stifling and at times dangerous. In Britain, Kenley did not dip below 73.6 degrees Sunday night, marking the UK's warmest overnight low on record for the month of May. Only 20% of European homes have some type of air conditioning, according to some estimates, which makes Europe more susceptible to warm overnight lows. The region depends on nocturnal cooling. When that doesn't happen, houses have a head start on heating up the next day. In Spain on Sunday night, temperatures didn't dip below 70.9 in Caracas or 69.6 in Bilbao, which are both monthly records. Daytime highs in Spain and Portugal, meanwhile, have been flirting with 104 degrees. Just across the Strait of Gibraltar from Spain, Morocco also saw its hottest May night on record. Taza bottomed out at 84.7 Fahrenheit. The United Nations estimates that 175,000 Europeans die from heat stress or heat stroke annually. Those deaths are often underreported because they are tied to other health risk factors. The soaring temperatures are caused by a heat dome or a ridge of high pressure that's parked over the Iberian Peninsula and Western Europe. It brings hot, sinking air. That sinking causes the air to dry out and heat up even more. That erodes cloud cover, allowing the sun to bake the landscape. And like a force field in the atmosphere, the heat dome deflects the jet stream and any inclement weather to the north. This heat dome is in the top 0.13% of high-pressure heat domes, meaning that only 12 out of every 1,000 high-pressure heat domes are more intense. Natural variability, or weather randomness, gives rise to dozens of heat domes per year. But as the background climate continues to warm, it's easier to push already upper echelon events into record territory. The heat dome will break down later this week, allowing for some moderation of temperatures into the weekend. And we will end today's reading with opinion from the editorial board of the Washington Post. The crusade against legal immigration. The Trump administration's announcement last Friday that foreigners seeking green cards should travel to their home country to apply is the latest salvo in a drive to reduce the number of legal immigrants. Adding layers of bureaucratic chaos will have the insidious effect of discouraging people from following the law. More than half of all immigrants who receive permanent resident status in the United States do so within its borders, through a process known as adjustment of status. That system has been in place for decades, accounting for more than 500,000 green cards last year. These individuals have already been vetted and live in the U.S. legally on student, tourist, or other temporary visas. Many of them are married to U.S. citizens or have children who were born here. Forcing them to return to their home countries to request a green card and wait for the government to wade through its backlog of applications
creates costly disruptions to their lives. Complicating matters, President Donald Trump has banned or severely restricted travel from 75 countries. The administration has already slashed monthly green card approvals in half. It has suspended all immigration requests, including for permanent residents, from a few Latin American countries, including Cuba. It also halted refugee admissions, except for 17,500 slots, largely reserved for white South Africans. U.S. Citizenship and Immigration Services has already started asking some applicants why they did not leave the United States and return home to apply for a green card, the Post reported on Wednesday. Some are being asked why they didn't return home when their visas expired, or if there is anything preventing them from applying through a consulate. The Trump administration says the adjustment of status process should only be used in extraordinary circumstances. Our system is designed for them to leave when their visit is over, said Zach Kaler, a spokesperson for U.S. Citizenship and Immigration Services. Kaler indicated that some applicants would be exempt from the requirement, including those who provide an economic benefit or otherwise are in the national interest. That should include, for instance, high-skilled immigrants on H-1B visas. But the White House has remained vague about standards. The administration previously imposed a $100,000 fee on all new H-1B visas and heightened its vetting procedures, causing delays in processing. On Tuesday, Homeland Security Secretary Mark Wayne Mullen threatened to halt international flights to cities that refused to cooperate with his department's immigration policies. The administration also upended the naturalization process by adding requirements for immigrants to show their good moral character and imposing a harder citizenship test. The president and other senior officials often claim they support immigration when it is done legally. But these measures suggest that rhetoric is hollow. With the country in desperate need of workers, it's bad policy. In a nation where a clear majority welcomes law-abiding immigrants, it's also bad politics. Thank you for listening to today's reading of the Washington Post, and enjoy your Thursday.

Good day. You are listening to today's edition of the New York Times. It's May 28th, 2026, and my name is Les. The first article up for today in an Iran war live update from the New York Times, U.S. and Iran trade strikes, further threatening negotiations. Iran's Revolutionary Guards said it had targeted an American military base, without saying where, in retaliation for strikes in the country's south. By Kasim Nauman, Eric Schmidt, Luke Broadwater, Ewan Ward, and Leo Sands. Here's the latest. Iran said it had retaliated on Thursday against the United States by targeting an unnamed American base in response to strikes in southern Iran, escalating tensions amid negotiations to reopen the Strait of Hormuz and end the war. In recent days, Washington and Tehran have suggested that they were close to agreeing on a narrow agreement to allow commercial shipping to resume in the strait. But on Wednesday, U.S. forces launched new strikes, and President Trump reiterated that he did not want the waterway to be under Iranian control. Iran's Islamic Revolutionary Guards said on Thursday that it had targeted a base where the U.S. strikes originated, but did not say where that was or how it had been attacked. The guards warned that further U.S. strikes would be met by an even, quote-unquote, more decisive response. On Thursday morning, the Kuwaiti military said that its air defenses had intercepted hostile drones and missiles, but did not specify the origin or extent of the attack. The United States has 5 military bases in Kuwait. Hours earlier, American forces conducted strikes in southern Iran, the second round of attacks this week. The United States knocked down 4 attack drones that a U.S. official said Iran had launched over the Strait of Hormuz. The U.S. military also struck a drone ground control station in the port city of Bandar Abbas before Iran could fire a 5th drone, they said, speaking on the condition of anonymity to discuss operational matters. In a cabinet meeting on Wednesday, Mr. Trump signaled that he was prepared for protracted negotiations and was indifferent to the domestic political pressure caused by the unpopular war. Iranian officials, quote, thought they were going to outwait me. I don't care about the midterms, end quote, he said. The Treasury Department said on Wednesday that it had added Iran's Persian Gulf Strait Authority, an organization that Tehran launched last week to oversee the waterway, to its sanctions list. The Treasury described the Iranian authority as an extortion attempt. Here's what else we're covering. Hostilities in Lebanon. The Israeli military said on Thursday that it had launched new strikes against Hezbollah targets in Tyre, a city in southern Lebanon. The resurgence in fighting between Israel and the Iran-backed militia in Lebanon has complicated the broader peace efforts because Iran wants any deal to cover Lebanon. Oman threat. Mr. Trump on Wednesday warned Oman, a U.S. ally that has acted as a mediator with Iran, not to enter into any agreement with Tehran to share control of the Strait of Hormuz, and threatened to bomb the country if it did. He later said he did not believe the U.S. would have to take such an action. And energy markets. Oil prices jumped after the latest hostilities. The price of Brent crude, the global benchmark, rose more than 2% on Thursday to about $94 a barrel for August delivery. And that ends that article. Next up, the Mideast is baffled by Trump's call to expand Abraham Accords. The president said more countries should be required to recognize Israel as part of a deal to end the war with Iran. Analysts say the chances of that happening are close to zero. By Vivian Nareem, Isabel Kirshner, and Ilian Peltier. The social media post by President Trump made it sound straightforward. The United States would orchestrate a deal to end the war with Iran, and in exchange, a slew of countries across the Middle East and South Asia would join an agreement called the Abraham Accords, establishing relations with Israel. In fact, he said that, quote-unquote, should be mandatory. But half of the countries he named, such as Egypt, Jordan, and Turkey, already have relations with Israel.
and the other half, including Saudi Arabia, Qatar, and Pakistan, have no interest in establishing them anytime soon. As a result, the meandering ultimatum that Mr. Trump shared on Monday was met with a mix of silence and bemusement across the Middle East. Regional analysts said they were not even sure that they understood the rationale behind his proposal. Why would ending the war, which the United States and Israel initiated by bombing Iran on February 28th, provide an incentive to recognize Israel for countries like Qatar, which had lobbied desperately to prevent the war in the first place? It's just bizarre, said Yoel Gazansky, a senior fellow at the Institute for National Security Studies at Tel Aviv University in Israel. What's the connection between a deal with Iran and that? I'm honestly puzzled, he said. Two Western diplomats in the region said that no one was really taking the idea seriously. They spoke on the condition of anonymity to discuss diplomacy. Asked to explain the connection between peace negotiations with Iran and expanding the Abraham Accords, a White House spokeswoman did not answer directly. Instead, she referred to remarks made by Mr. Trump on Wednesday when he suggested that U.S. agreement on a deal with Iran could be made contingent upon countries such as Saudi Arabia and Qatar agreeing to recognize Israel. I think those countries owe it to us. I'm not sure we should make the deal if they don't sign, he said. The Saudi and Qatari governments did not respond to requests for comment. Under the Abraham Accords, a deal brokered by the first Trump administration in 2020, the United Arab Emirates, Bahrain, and Morocco agreed to establish diplomatic relations with Israel. A wide range of American politicians have portrayed the pact as a major diplomatic achievement and have frequently referred to the Accords as a peace deal. Scholars from the region say that is merely a turn of phrase, belying the fact that there has never been a war between Israel and Bahrain or the Emirates. In effect, the deals bypassed the central conflict between Israel and the Palestinians, declaring harmony between parties that were not fighting. Since then, the Abraham Accords have created opportunities for expanded trade, security cooperation, and tourism between the countries that signed them. The Emirates, the Arab architect of the Accords, has grown especially close to Israel. But the Accords did not usher in a new era of regional peace, far from it, and the Emirates' warm ties with Israel have increasingly made it an outlier in the Middle East. For Israel, the crowning of the Abraham Accords would be the normalization of diplomatic relations with Saudi Arabia, the largest Arab economy, and home to Islam's holiest sites. Saudi Arabia does not formally recognize Israel, although successive U.S. administrations have made it their goal to change that. Few consider that a possibility now. Over the past couple of years, Saudi officials have consistently predicated ties with Israel on the creation of an independent state for Palestinians –

consistently predicated ties with Israel on the creation of an independent state for Palestinians. Israel's current government, the most right-wing in the country's history, vehemently opposes the establishment of a Palestinian state and is unwilling to even talk of a pathway to one. Saudi Arabia will not be rushed into a historic decision that ignores Palestinian statehood, said Salman al-Ansari, a Saudi political analyst. Saudi Arabia's commitment to a two-state solution is not a slogan, and it is not a bargaining chip, he added. Mr. Trump's language implied that he was giving an order, not making a request. It should start with the immediate signing by Saudi Arabia and Qatar, and everybody else should follow suit. If they don't, they should not be part of this deal in that it shows bad intention, he said. Perhaps even Iran, Israel's archenemy, could join the Abraham Accords, Mr. Trump mused. Wow, now that would be something special, he wrote. Soon after, Senator Lindsey Graham, Republican of South Carolina, who had recently slammed the potential deal with Iran, wrote his own post on social media calling it a, quote-unquote, simply brilliant idea to link the deal with the expansion of the Abraham Accords. I expect our Arab allies to embrace this, he wrote. If taken at face value, those statements would seem to indicate an ignorance of political dynamics in the Middle East, analysts said. An association with Israel, never popular among Arab populations, has become even more toxic for many governments in the Middle East as a result of the devastating wars that Israel has waged in Gaza, Lebanon, and Iran since the deadly Hamas-led attack on Israel in October 2023. The more that American officials push for normalization as an imposition rather than as part of a mutually beneficial deal, quote, the more unpalatable it becomes, end quote. And that's according to Abdulaziz Al-Ghassian, a Saudi scholar and senior non-resident fellow at the Gulf International Forum, a research organization. Under the Biden administration, the Saudi crown prince had been seeking substantial incentives from the United States in exchange for establishing ties with Israel, including access to American nuclear technology and a U.S.-Saudi defense pact. The extent to which Mr. Trump's mandate came across as a complete non sequitur in the Middle East made Mr. Al-Ghassian think that the Abraham Accords were possibly, quote-unquote, the only clear strategy the U.S. has in the region. A deal with Iran appears shaky at best, and fighting has continued to flare as diplomats have negotiated the details. In Israel, Mr. Trump's linkage between that deal and an expansion of the Abraham Accords has been largely met by baffled silence. Prime Minister Benjamin Netanyahu of Israel has not reacted publicly to Mr. Trump's pronouncement. Analysts have said that the phased deal with Iran the president has proposed would most likely be hard for Mr. Netanyahu to swallow. If the bid to include an expansion of the Abraham Accords were meant as some kind of sweetener, the Israeli Prime Minister was not letting on. Asked about the Abraham Accords becoming part of any Iran deal, or if Mr. Netanyahu had discussed this issue with Mr. Trump, the Israeli government responded with a statement saying only that, quote, Israel is keen on expanding the circle of peace, which will be most beneficial to all signatories of the Abraham Accords, end quote. With Israeli elections expected this fall, and Mr. Netanyahu's political future on the line, the prospect of Saudi Arabia or other Muslim-majority states handing him such a prize appear even more remote. Those countries won't take a step before the elections in Israel and before seeing what the deal with Iran yields. We are still in such a fog of war, Mr. Guzanski said. Mr. Trump even suggested that Pakistan, which has mediated between the United States and Iran to end the war, should join the accords. In Pakistan, one of the world's most populous Muslim-majority countries, officials and analysts greeted that call with a flat no. Pakistan does not recognize Israel, and its passports explicitly state that holders are barred from traveling there. Pakistan's defense minister, Khwaja Muhammad Asif, said on

local television that joining the Accords would clash with the country's quote-unquote fundamental ideologies. Mr. Trump's statement might have been an attempt to please parts of his domestic audience, such as Iran hawks who view the potential deal with the Iranians as a disappointment, Pakistani analysts said. They called the proposal a distraction from the peace negotiations between the United States and Iran. Trump may be trying to divert attention with his Abraham Accords statement, but it is a poor effort at that, said Maliha Lodi, a former Pakistani ambassador to the United States and the United Nations. In the end, Mr. Trump appeared to give himself an off-ramp, raising questions about why he had made the proposal in the first place. It may be possible, he wrote in the Post, that some of the countries he named have acceptable reasons for not recognizing Israel, he said. But the rest of the countries, he said, should be ready to join in, making his settlement with Iran, quote, a far more historic event than it would otherwise be, end quote. And that concludes that article. Next we have, Justice Department is said to open criminal inquiry of E. Jean Carroll over Trump lawsuits. Ms. Carroll, who prevailed in a civil trial after accusing President Trump of sexual abuse, is the latest target in a Justice Department campaign going after his perceived enemies. By Glenn Thrush and Benjamin Weiser. The Justice Department has opened a criminal investigation into E. Jean Carroll, the 82-year-old former magazine writer who accused Donald J. Trump of sexual assault, according to two people with direct knowledge of the situation. The investigation centers on whether Ms. Carroll committed perjury in civil lawsuits against Mr. Trump, according to the person who spoke on the condition of anonymity to discuss an ongoing investigation. Ms. Carroll won a $5 million civil judgment against Mr. Trump that he had sexually abused and defamed her, which the president last November asked the Supreme Court to overturn. She also won an $83.3 million civil judgment against him in another defamation case. An inquiry into Ms. Carroll would represent the latest chapter in Mr. Trump's retribution campaign, which has been carried out by Justice Department officials. A number of figures who brought criminal and civil cases against Mr. Trump have come under the department's scrutiny, including James B. Comey, New York Attorney General Letitia James, and other adversaries of the president. Andrew S. Boutros, the Trump-appointed U.S. Attorney for the Northern District of Illinois, opened the inquiry into Ms. Carroll, according to the person with knowledge of the situation. The investigation was reported earlier by CNN. Ms. Carroll's lawyer did not immediately respond to her request for comment. Todd Blanche, the acting attorney general, is said to have recused himself from the probe because of his prior representation of Mr. Trump, although officials from department headquarters have been involved in the inquiry. The investigation comes at a volatile moment in a Justice Department that appears to be increasingly controlled by Mr. Trump, who has faced little pushback from department leadership as he accelerates his campaign of retribution against those who accused, challenged, or defied him in the past. Mr. Blanche has aggressively pursued investigations against people Mr. Trump has targeted. Last month, the department charged James B. Comey, the former FBI director, over a social media post of seashells arranged in the numbers 8647, which prosecutors said was a threat against Mr. Trump. Mr. Comey has said he did not associate the phrase with violence and denied wrongdoing. Mr. Trump's revenge campaign kicked into high gear last September when he publicly demanded that then-Attorney General Pam Bondi moved to prosecute several of his adversaries. Within several weeks, a newly selected prosecutor in the Eastern District of Virginia had indicted Mr. Comey and Ms. James. But both of those cases were thrown out by a judge, and despite the newer indictment of Mr. Comey last month, the department has struggled to gain traction in a number of cases against Mr. Trump's adversaries. Ms. Carroll's accusations are among the most severe leveled against the president, and he has long sought to demean and discredit her. In one area of contention before the first trial, Mr. Trump's lawyers wrote to the judge,
accusing Ms. Carroll of concealing financial support her case received from Reid Hoffman, the billionaire co-founder of LinkedIn and a strong critic of Mr. Trump's. The lawyer said the eventual disclosure of the funding raised, quote-unquote, significant questions about Ms. Carroll's credibility. Her lawyers, in their own letter to the court, argued that Mr. Hoffman's financial support was irrelevant to Ms. Carroll's legal claims and that she had nothing to do with obtaining the outside funding. A spokeswoman for Mr. Hoffman did not respond Wednesday night to a request for comment. In May 2023, a federal jury in New York found Mr. Trump liable for sexually abusing Ms. Carroll in a Bergdorf Goodman dressing room in the mid-1990s. The jury also found that Mr. Trump had defamed her by saying on his social media site that her case was a hoax and a lie. Ms. Carroll was awarded $5 million by the jury, a verdict upheld on appeal in December 2024, a month before Mr. Trump was sworn in for a second term, when a three-judge panel of the U.S. Court of Appeals for the Second Circuit unanimously rejected his request for a new trial. The panel said Mr. Trump had, quote, not demonstrated that the district court erred in any of the challenged rulings, end quote. Mr. Trump won a delay this month in another defamation case in which Ms. Carroll was awarded $83.3 million in January 2024 after another trial in Manhattan. The verdict included $65 million in punitive damages after the jury found that Mr. Trump had acted with malice in defaming Ms. Carroll. Her lawyers argued to the jury that a large verdict was necessary to stop Mr. Trump from continuing his attacks on her, which he made at news conferences, in social media posts, and during the trial itself. Mr. Trump, who did not testify against Ms. Carroll at the first trial, took the stand briefly in the second. The $83.3 million verdict was also upheld by a Second Circuit Appeals Court in a unanimous three-judge ruling. The appeals panel said Mr. Trump, quote, never wavered or relented in his public attacks, end quote, on Ms. Carroll, and that she was subjected to public harassment as a result of his statements, including death threats and threats of physical injury. The court ruled that Mr. Trump did not have to pay the judgment as he intends to appeal to the Supreme Court. It was not immediately clear why the investigation of Ms. Carroll was being conducted by Mr. Boutros, who is based in Chicago, although a nonprofit associated with Mr. Hoffman is there. The Justice Department's leadership also has made extensive use of a provision that allows the designation of cases to hand-picked prosecutors across the country, regardless of whether possible crimes occurred in their jurisdictions. The department assigned its investigation into John Brennan, the former CIA director, to the U.S. Attorney in Miami, Jason Reading Quinones, because he was seen as more willing to pursue a case viewed as questionable by other offices, according to former officials. The conduct of prosecutors under Mr. Boutros' supervision has come under serious criticism in recent days. Last Thursday, he announced that misdemeanor charges against people who had protested outside an immigration detention facility near Chicago last year would be dismissed. In a hearing in downtown Chicago, Mr. Boutros said that potential misconduct by prosecutors during the grand jury process had led to the dismissal. Defense lawyers said that prosecutors working under Mr. Boutros held conversations with individual grand jurors outside the courtroom about the case, a breach of rules. And that ends that article. The next article, up for grabs. Can Democrats sway young men who have soured on Trump? Many Gen Z men who voted for the president are dismayed by his time in office, but they are not hearing an appealing pitch from Democrats either. Both parties kind of get it wrong. By Kellen Browning and Emma Goldberg. Frustrated with the cost of everyday necessities, Carter Tice, a 20-year-old tree landscaper in Milwaukee, voted for Donald Trump in 2024 because he promised economic relief. But Mr. Tice has not yet seen any improvement. In Phoenix, Jared Cassell, a 25-year-old server and restaurant manager, voted for Mr. Trump because of his opposition to abortion, but has been horrified by immigration raids and regrets his decision. And Owen Shane, 21, from rural Klamath Falls, Oregon,
who listens to podcasts from influencers who supported Mr. Trump in 2024, like Joe Rogan and Theo Vaughn, has been disappointed by the president's much-heralded tariff policy. He said it would get bad because of tariffs, and he said it would get better. We're still waiting, Mr. Shane said. Propelled by economic anxiety, young men lurched to the right in the 2024 election, a 15% swing from 2020, and helped Mr. Trump win the White House, setting off a round of soul-searching among Democratic politicians and strategists who were dismayed that this once reliable demographic had fallen away. A year and a half later, some Gen Z men say they are disillusioned by Mr. Trump's second term. A variety of surveys have shown that young voters are veering sharply away from Mr. Trump since the last presidential election, and recent New York Times Siena College polls found that Mr. Trump's approval rating with young men fell by about 10 percentage points in the past few months. At the same time, despite efforts from Democratic politicians to reach young men by diving into quote-unquote bro culture after the 2024 election, many young men said Democrats had not yet landed on a compelling message that resonated with them. In interviews with 24 young men in Wisconsin, Maine, Oregon, Arizona, Texas, Illinois, and Washington, D.C., many said their disaffection reached far beyond politics. They said they felt daunted by an unforgiving job market, pessimistic about matters as personal as their romantic prospects, and broadly unsure of where they fit in society. Neither party, they said, was speaking to their concerns. Since Mr. Trump's victory, Democrats have begun to focus in earnest on bringing young men back into the fold, raising the alarm over various indicators that they are floundering. Men are graduating from college at declining rates and are 10 percentage points less likely to hold bachelor's degrees than women. Their median hourly wage, adjusted for inflation, is lower today among the working class than it was 50 years ago. And they account for about 70% of what are called, quote-unquote, deaths of despair, deaths from suicide or overdose. Still, with a midterm election this fall and another presidential contest steadily approaching, many young men said their political allegiance remained entirely up for grabs. Vincent McKibben, age 25, a computer hardware engineer in Austin, Texas, grew up in a liberal family but enjoys the irreverent banter offered by right-leaning voices like Mr. Rogan. Recently, however, he has started to worry that the heterodox, quote-unquote, manosphere preys on buzzy culture war issues to attract attention rather than offering substantive solutions. But that has not left him entirely enthusiastic about Democrats. He said that the clinical, policy-driven voices on the left felt, quote-unquote, very academic and lacked a masculine charisma that people could latch onto. Both parties kind of get it wrong, Mr. McKibben said. Mr. Cassell in Phoenix, a one-time Republican who is now nonpartisan, said he felt, quote-unquote, completely lost politically. He went on to say, if you asked, who's a political figure you like? I don't know that I can think of one. It feels like nobody really cares about me. Diving into culture wars, Democrats realize they need to confront the challenges young men are facing. Prominent right-wing voices such as Tucker Carlson, Vice President J.D. Vance, and Charlie Kirk, who was killed last fall, have done a better job at speaking to these woes, some Democrats acknowledge. They have convinced Gen Z men that they are welcome among conservatives, in part by offering a masculine blueprint of how they should live that includes nostalgic and traditional visions of family and marriage. Shauna Daly, the managing director of the Speaking with American Men Project, one of many left-wing efforts to understand this cohort, said Republicans had woven anxieties over employment, home buying, and marriage into one, quote, aspirational version of the future, end quote. Ms. Daly added, the connection between those things is some sense that the world that was attainable to older generations, particularly to their grandfathers and their fathers, is not attainable to these young men. She said Democrats needed to challenge the appeal of, quote, turning back the clock, end quote, while also putting forth an alternative vision.
In interviews, young men indicated just how tricky that might prove to be. Many were deeply skeptical of the Democratic brand and viewed the left as unwelcoming. Some, for instance, said a traditional family dynamic, where the man is the breadwinner for his wife and children, would give them purpose, an aspiration of masculinity they said they believed the left discourages. Dylan Pfaffenbach, age 21, a Republican student leader at Carroll University in Waukesha, Wisconsin, pointed to an NBC poll he read about last year, which found that, quote-unquote, having children and, quote-unquote, being married were among the most important definitions of success for young men who voted for Mr. Trump in 2024. In the same poll, both outcomes ranked near the bottom of the list of priorities among young people, especially young women, who voted for former Vice President Kamala Harris. There's no positivity toward marriage that I see a lot from the left-leaning view, Mr. Pfaffenbach said. Aaron Esser, age 21, a friend of Mr. Pfaffenbach, who led a progressive group at Carroll before graduating this month, said she worried that far-right influencers like Andrew Tate and Nick Fuentes had led some young men to, quote-unquote, find a scapegoat for their troubles with finding a job, purchasing a home, and starting a family, blaming women, minority groups, or immigrants. A lot of people are feeling alone and sad, and I feel bad, Ms. Esser said. But it's looking into the past when that's not the reality we're living in anymore, she said. A really swingy group. Some Democrats acknowledge that they do not have easy solutions to the cultural dilemmas that have drawn young men to the right. Governor Gavin Newsom of California suggested that Democrats had been, quote-unquote, timid on male issues. The party, he said in an interview, needed to preach an affirmative vision of manliness that appreciated the desire to be a caregiver or protector of a family. Those are not things that men should feel ashamed about, Mr. Newsom said. Still, many Democrats said they were confident that most young men were more open to liberal views than the latest conventional wisdom suggested. Arianna Jones, the executive director of Next Gen America, a liberal group, said her organization conducted informal text conversations, called Pulse Check, with 35,000 voters on college campuses in recent weeks, asking about the issues that mattered most to young people. Cultural or gender issues did not make the cut. Instead, they found that the Gen Z voters they surveyed cared most about corruption and perceived authoritarianism by Mr. Trump, as well as the economy. Behind that, the war with Iran was a major concern, Ms. Jones said. Respondents were concerned about gas prices and felt that Mr. Trump had abandoned his promise to avoid foreign entanglements. Even Mr. Rogan and Mr. Vaughn have criticized the president over the war. Many surveys also suggest that Gen Z men have progressive views on issues like abortion and gay marriage. Richard Reeves, the president of the American Institute for Boys and Men, a left-leaning research institute, said he was exasperated with people assuming that all young men had suddenly become fervent Trump supporters or Andrew Tate-style misogynists. Maybe they're actually really swingy and up for grabs, Mr. Reeves said. Sense of hopelessness. In their quest to win back young men, Democrats have conducted listening sessions, polled focus groups, and even aired provocative anti-Republican advertisements that borrow from the shock value tactics of quote-unquote manosphere influencers. More tangibly, they have run a host of congressional candidates with blue-collar credentials, including a smoke jumper in Montana, an iron worker in Ohio, and a farmer in North Carolina, who combine liberal pitches about affordability with a self-reliant attitude that young men say is appealing. Foremost among that group is Graham Plattner, a Democratic Senate candidate in Maine. Late last year, at a town hall event in Biddeford, several young men said that Mr. Plattner, a Marine veteran who owns an oyster farming business, offered a masculine model for life that was rare on the left. He's a rugged guy, a rural oyster farmer guy that still has human decency, said C.J. McDonald, age 20, who uses they-them pronouns. Above all, Democrats said they needed to focus on the root of Gen Z
men's anxieties, economic insecurity. Jobs that have traditionally been filled by men, like manufacturing, are declining, while quote-unquote care economy roles historically dominated by women, like nursing and teaching, are projected to grow by 1.6 million by 2033. A group of prominent politicians, some seen as 2028 presidential contenders, have zeroed in on potential solutions, including Governor Gretchen Whitmer of Michigan, a Democrat, and Governor Spencer Cox of Utah, a Republican. Foremost among this group seem to be two Democratic governors, Mr. Newsom and Governor Wes Moore of Maryland, who have launched initiatives in their states aiming to incentivize more men to become school teachers, as well as to address mental health problems and increase job opportunities that do not require a college degree. We're looking at so many of our young men and boys not like they're a problem that has to be solved, Mr. Moore said in an interview, but as, quote, an asset that has to be unearthed, end quote. Mr. Newsom has mused publicly about young men's dating struggles and played Fortnite with a Twitch streamer last year in an effort to understand the demographic. At a Sacramento symposium in March, he said he had begun tracking such issues after discovering that his young son had been following right-leaning influencers online. He said he continued to hear from young men who expressed, quote, this sense of hopelessness that both parties have abandoned them, end quote. They felt that Mr. Trump hadn't, quote, delivered on the promotion and promise in any meaningful and substantive way, end quote, according to Mr. Newsom. And he added, but at the same time, not feeling like our party is offering a substitute. And that concludes that article. The next article, Texas school police pepper sprayed, tackled, and tasered students. School officers across the state turned to heavy-handed tactics on children, often in response to minor misbehavior, our investigation shows. By Clara Mari, Christian Hernandez, and Asher Lehrer Small. This girl was fighting her classmates. A police officer at her school near Houston blinded her with pepper spray, then kneeled her in the face. This boy threw a punch during a lunchroom brawl. A school officer in Irving yanked him off his feet and slammed him into a metal cart. This 14-year-old was caught with a vape at his school in Mesquite. After he was restrained, an officer smashed him into a wall. Who else? The officer shouted at the teenagers gathered nearby. Since the massacre at Robb Elementary in Uvalde in 2022, school districts across Texas have spent billions of dollars to station police officers on every campus in the state. The effort, the most ambitious in the nation, was intended to protect students from similar tragedies. But the constant presence of officers has transformed the way many public schools manage discipline, subjecting students to heavy-handed police tactics for behavior that once would have landed them only in the principal's office, the New York Times and the San Antonio Express News found. Officers in Texas displayed startling belligerence at times, grabbing or tackling students a fraction of their size over misconduct that often appeared to be minor. Children in elementary school, including one as young as six, were handcuffed. Teenagers were arrested, charged with crimes, and even jailed. In the most extreme cases, they wound up in hospitals, bruised or concussed, after being body slammed or shocked by tasers, which are prohibited in the state's juvenile detention facilities, but allowed in its public schools. There is no comprehensive record of use of force incidents across the more than 1,000 public school districts in Texas. Many districts and police agencies declined to disclose their data to our journalists. Others did not respond to public records requests. More than 200 provided some information, but in most cases, it was limited. Still, by examining even that small share of records, our reporters identified more than 2,600 use-of-force incidents that occurred from January 2022 through December 2025. About 450 of those interactions were described in detailed reports, which we reviewed. We also watched video footage from over 24 encounters. The records provide a first-of-its-kind look at how Texas's initiative around school policing has played out in districts large and small, urban and rural. Many incidents began over misbehavior, such as dress code violations, vaping,
or schoolyard scraps. Officers, often summoned by principals or teachers, escalated some situations by shouting obscenities or insults. They used physical takedown tactics in about 60 situations when students ignored their commands, talked back, or pulled away. In the Judson School District, which includes parts of San Antonio, an officer slammed a 15-year-old boy onto a table after he threw a cheese stick at another student, according to witnesses cited in public records. In a statement, the school district said that the student had tried to walk away from the officer, who used, quote-unquote, necessary force to gain control of the situation. In the Cypress-Fairbanks district near Houston, an officer hogtied a 10-year-old boy with a behavioral disorder who had kicked the principal, using a cord to bind his hands and feet behind his back, an internal investigation found. The officer had twice before used the same restraint technique when the boy left campus during school, the records show. The district later banned the practice. Tayshawn Chadwick, age 17, was suspended from his school in the Aldean district for threatening to fight another student in December 2023. When he tried to retrieve his house keys from a classroom before leaving campus, a school officer pinned him against a window, according to records. Another officer pressed a taser against his skin and shocked him repeatedly. It felt like a lightning bolt, Tayshawn recalled in an interview. Tayshawn was charged with resisting arrest and held in the county jail. The charge was dismissed after he completed an anger management program. The school district declined to comment on the incident. Records showed that the officer's supervisors deemed their actions in compliance with department policy. In interviews, dozens of parents, teachers, principals, and students said that they believed police officers were needed to keep schools safe. Many praised officers for stopping violent fights. Almost everyone cited fear of school shootings. As recently as March, a student at a high school in the San Antonio area shot a teacher and then killed himself. School officers have confiscated dozens of guns in that region alone, and some have thwarted potential attacks. Just look at the TV. There's no school in America that should not have some kind of officer, said Latresse Essien, who teaches third grade math in Dallas. Police chiefs said physical force was necessary in police work, even at schools. We can't be lackadaisical and say, well, we're in a school and maybe we shouldn't go hands-on with this student, and then it rises to a level that he or she does hurt someone, said Charles Carnes, who in December retired as chief of the Northside School District's department in San Antonio. Some departments disciplined officers for going too far, including in the hogtie incident and the pepper spray and vape cases shown in the videos above. Neither the officer involved in the lunchroom brawl case nor his department provided comment. But in Texas, no state agency has the power to routinely review school officers' actions and weigh in on possible overreach. Lawmakers here have embraced school policing without establishing safeguards required for meaningful accountability, policing experts said. A 2019 law meant to keep officers out of quote-unquote routine student discipline does not define the term or detail repercussions for violations. Police departments in Texas are not required to report incidents of force in schools unless they shoot someone. School boards and police agencies are responsible for oversight, state officials said. But in interviews, two dozen board members from across Texas said they did not consider that part of their job. We just approve what they need to buy, said Michael Valdez, a board member in the Edgewood School District in San Antonio. Several said they were unaware that their officers used force on students at all. A review of use of force policies from more than 200 school district police departments found that many were largely copied from those used by municipal police agencies. Some addressed how to handle livestock and animal control calls. Most provided no specific guidance on handling students. Eyes wide open. Police officers have been assigned to some schools in Texas for nearly a century. In the 1930s, newspaper articles show the Houston Police Department employed part-time, quote-unquote, school policemen to help direct traffic. But it was not until the 1980s and 90s, amid concerns about drugs and violence, that the ranks of school officers began to swell.
The 1999 shooting at Columbine High School in Colorado led to a larger rise. Elsewhere in the country, school districts typically tapped the local sheriff's office or police department for officers. Texas was unusual in that many districts formed their own departments instead. As police presence in schools grew, some educators became wary of harsh punishment and practices that could push students into the criminal justice system. Even in Law and Order Texas, concerns seemed to break through. In 2019, the legislature passed a law saying that school boards should not task officers with routine student discipline. Then came Uvalde, the deadliest school shooting in Texas history, which claimed the lives of 19 students and two teachers. A year later, in 2023, lawmakers passed legislation to require at least one licensed police officer at each of the state's public schools. While other states had taken steps to increase school security, few relied as heavily on the police. Before the Texas law was adopted, some parents, teachers, and advocates warned that it would lead to more arrests and incidents involving force. Alicia Castillo, the Associate Director of Policy and Advocacy for the Texas Civil Rights Project, a nonprofit based in Austin, said that several groups had already raised concerns about heavy-handed police tactics in schools. Lawmakers, she said in an interview, had their quote-unquote eyes wide open. In the 2 years that followed, statewide annual spending on school security rose to more than $1.3 billion from about $900 million. Today, Texas is home to nearly 400 school district police departments, more than all other states combined. Most of the remaining districts have contracts with outside police agencies. The number of officers trained to work in schools, about 11,000, exceeds the total number of police officers in at least two dozen states. Most of what school officers do is mundane. They secure external doors, usher students through metal detectors, and monitor hallways for fights. Some mentor students and offer advice. But routine interactions have been punctuated at times by physical encounters. Officers grabbed or tackled students hundreds of times, data and records show. They used pepper spray in dozens of cases and shocked students with tasers in at least 9 incidents. On 4 occasions, reporters found, officers held teenagers at gunpoint. Some large school districts reported using force more than 100 times in a school year. In an interview, Kirby Warnke, the chief of the Corpus Christi School District Police Department, said that his officers got physical with students, quote-unquote, almost every day, often to restrain or redirect them. Students were left with bruises, scrapes, or other injuries in nearly a quarter of the 450 cases reviewed by reporters. 2 teenagers suffered concussions, according to medical records and an interview with one family's lawyer. About 24 of the overall cases involved children in elementary school. In the Northside School District, an officer handcuffed a 6-year-old boy who kicked a school employee during a tantrum. State law prohibits using restraints on children in 5th grade or below in all but the most dangerous situations. In a statement, the district said that the officer had perceived a quote-unquote immediate risk of harm. The boy was still in cuffs when his father arrived a few minutes later and began filming on his cell phone. "The police wants me to die," the child cried. The heavy hand. In May 2024, Annabelle Jaramillo rang a plastic doorbell outside a classroom at Texas City High School. The $13 bell came off, and Annabelle walked away with it, according to a description of surveillance footage included in a police report. The next day, administrators accused the 17-year-old honor student of theft and assigned her 3 days of in-school suspension. Certain there had been a misunderstanding, Annabelle showed up at the office of Sonia Davis, an assistant principal. She told Ms. Davis that she had accidentally dislodged the doorbell and tucked it into a nearby planner so that she would not get in trouble, she recalled in an interview. Still, Ms. Davis summoned the Galveston County Sheriff's deputies at the school and, body camera footage shows, asked them to speak with Annabelle about theft. Annabelle continued to plead her case. She texted her mother, and Ms. Davis extended her suspension by 2 days for using a cell phone in the office. Ms. Davis told Annabelle to leave, but the teenager would not budge from her seat.
One of the deputies, Carla Rodriguez, ordered Annabelle to stand. "You're under arrest for theft," she said. Deputy Rodriguez grabbed one of Annabelle's arms. When the teenager pulled away, a second deputy, Cipriano Ruiz, took the other. They wrestled Annabelle, 4'11", onto her belly. Deputy Ruiz gripped the back of her neck and pushed her face into the carpet. Deputy Rodriguez handcuffed her. Deputy Rodriguez tried pulling the teenager to her feet. "You're going to jail, young lady," she said. "What the heck?" Annabelle exclaimed. Annabelle, who has panic attacks, started to pant. One of the deputies instructed her to breathe. Ms. Davis positioned a fan toward the teenager. Then she returned to her desk, picked up her cell phone, and started eating potato chips. Annabelle gasped for air for about 3 minutes before going still, body camera footage shows. Ms. Davis called for the school nurse. Deputy Ruiz took her pulse. Annabelle later told reporters that she had passed out. Other cases reviewed by reporters similarly escalated. A staff member called for an officer when a 17-year-old in a special education class threatened a classmate and threw a quote-unquote sanitizer can at the student, the police report said. The officer dragged the boy to the ground and, after a scuffle, punched him in the face twice, video footage shows. A teacher alerted an officer to a 15-year-old who was swearing in a hallway. The officer took the student down, records show, and dragged him into a room by his leg. In interviews, educators said that they sometimes needed help managing unruly students. "Many feel pressure to be tough on misbehavior," said Anita Wadhwa, a former teacher who now runs a nonprofit in Houston focused on alternative approaches to school discipline. "No adult wants to look like a kid is talking back to them," she said. Some school district leaders said that they had sent a clear message. Officers should get involved only if a student is accused of a serious crime or if someone is at risk of physical harm. "Our officers are not disciplinarians, period," said Sean Micah, who was the superintendent of the Northeast Independent School District in San Antonio until January. But in many places, that message seems to have gotten lost. Michelle Parsons, who teaches a training course required for school officers in Texas, said that officers frequently describe being pulled into minor disciplinary matters. At a recent training attended by a reporter, officers were told to stay out of incidents that would not otherwise prompt a 9/11 call. Several scoffed and said their principals would be unhappy. Mrs. Parsons said that principals and teachers often see officers as, quote-unquote, the heavy hand. Texas does not require them to be trained on when to call school police. Shortly after Annabelle's arrest, her mother, Martha Jaramillo, arrived at the school to find her on the ground, footage shows. "She was very rude to us," Ms. Davis, the assistant principal, told Mrs. Jaramillo. Mrs. Jaramillo told the nurse about her daughter's health conditions, including asthma. One of the deputies called for paramedics, who took the teenager to an emergency room. 2 weeks later, Annabelle turned herself in at the county jail for the theft charge. There, she said, she had another panic attack. Neither Ms. Davis nor Texas City School District officials agreed to be interviewed for this article. In a statement, the district said Ms. Davis had not violated its policies. The Galveston County Sheriff's Office declined to comment. The deputies involved in the case did not respond to multiple efforts to reach them. Ken Simon, a national expert on school policing and a former officer from Virginia who reviewed the case for the Times and the Express News, said that Ms. Davis and the officers had escalated a minor offense unnecessarily. "Nobody was acting in the best interest of a child," Ms. Simon said. Alienated and withdrawn. Some students who were subjected to physical force from police officers said they had suffered lingering consequences. Tayshawn Chadwick, who was stunned with a taser, said he stopped leaving the house. Annabelle Jaramillo said the doorbell incident led her to become withdrawn from even close friends. Prosecutors dismissed the theft charge after she completed an online course about stealing, but she was mortified when a crime website posted her mugshot. She finished her classes from home and skipped her graduation ceremony. 2 years later, Annabelle has finally begun to put the trauma behind her. She gave birth to a son and completed community college. She plans to attend a nearby university in the fall in hopes of becoming a veterinarian. But the police episode has made her less trusting.
The adults at her high school, she said, had failed her. I thought they're there to hear you out, to build you up, and get you into the future, she said. Instead, she added, they broke me down. And that ends that article. And finally today, former judges urge inquiry into deal Trump struck with IRS. The motion was particularly significant because it asked the judge overseeing the initial suit against the IRS to examine the terms of the deal. By Alan Feuer. A bipartisan group of 35 former federal judges on Wednesday asked the judge who oversaw President Trump's remarkable lawsuit against the Internal Revenue Service to reopen the case and conduct an inquiry into whether the hasty deal to resolve it could be challenged as an act of fraud. The move by the former judges was one of an increasing number of legal efforts to attack the validity of the two extraordinary benefits that emerged from the agreement last week. A $1.8 billion fund that could compensate allies of Mr. Trump, who claimed they suffered, quote-unquote, weaponization at the hands of the federal government, and the conferral of lucrative tax benefits on the president, his family, and his businesses. The motion by the former judges filed in federal district court in Miami was a direct appeal to Judge Kathleen M. Williams, who closed the IRS case last week after Mr. Trump voluntarily dismissed his suit. It asked her to bring the matter back to life under a rule that permits her to set aside a judgment she had made and examine the terms of the deal that appeared to have been reached in a plan to avoid that sort of scrutiny. The purported quote-unquote settlement that was publicly disclosed after this court dismissed this matter raises profound questions about the party's candor toward the court and manipulation of the judicial system, which threatens to undermine confidence in the administration of justice, lawyers for the former judges wrote. The judges are represented by Democracy Defenders, a nonprofit group, and two law firms, Sussman Godfrey and Platkin LLP. It is a routine move for plaintiffs to dismiss cases without referencing any settlement, a spokeswoman for the Justice Department, Natalie Baldassara, said in a statement. This motion is frivolous and there is nothing improper about this agreement, she added. The motion came as the fund faced stiff headwinds on Capitol Hill, especially among Senate Republicans, who expressed deep skepticism about a pot of taxpayer money that could be used to issue payouts to Trump supporters, including the rioters prosecuted for attacking the Capitol on January 6, 2021. At the heart of the former judge's argument was an assertion that Mr. Trump improperly used his lawsuit against the IRS as a way to obtain quote-unquote unlawful private benefits for himself and his family, and to create a fund that would dole out taxpayer money, quote, without constitutional or congressional authority, end quote. Moreover, the former judges claimed that the president tried to shield the deal from, quote unquote, judicial scrutiny by, quote unquote, short-circuiting Judge Williams' ability to examine its terms. Mr. Trump, along with two of his sons and the Trump family business, first sued the IRS in January, claiming they were owed at least $10 billion because a former contractor at the agency had leaked their tax returns, and hundreds of others, during the president's first term in the White House. The Trumps claimed that the IRS should have done more to prevent the contractor, Charles Littlejohn, from disclosing tax information to the New York Times and ProPublica. But as Judge Williams dug into the suit, she began to have qualms about whether it was valid, given that Mr. Trump, by his own admission, was engaged in a form of legal self-dealing. The judge wondered whether there was an actual conflict at stake that she could adjudicate if the president was essentially on both sides of the suit, seeking damages from a federal agency that he directly controlled. To get to the bottom of that question, Judge Williams ordered the parties in the suit to explain their position on the case. But just 2 days before those briefs were due, Mr. Trump abruptly withdrew his suit, telling the judge that she had no authority to question the dismissal because the IRS had never formally responded to the claims. Acknowledging that her hands were tied, Judge Williams quickly closed the case, but noted in her order that there had never been a quote-unquote settlement of record. Within hours, however, the terms of a deal surfaced in public in an agreement that was signed by a senior Justice Department official and detailed how the fund would work. The next day, the department released an addendum to the agreement giving the Trump family its own extraordinary boon, immunity from all past IRS investigations. In their court papers, the former judges
laid out that sequence of events, telling Judge Williams that it showed the fraudulent nature of the agreement. The judges said she did not have to rule immediately that settlement was invalid, suggesting that she could first, quote, commence an inquiry into whether the court was deceived, end quote. The judges reminded Judge Williams that the Justice Department had fought on behalf of the IRS against nearly identical claims that were brought by the other people whose tax returns had been leaked by Mr. Littlejohn. The IRS had even written a 25-page memo laying out an unused plan to defend against Mr. Trump's claims. And that concludes that article, and that's all the time we have for today. Thank you for listening.

Good afternoon. Today is Tuesday, May 26, 2026. I'm Dave Eichelhart, reading the Muscatine Journal newspaper for APRIS at WVIK, Augustana College Public Radio in Rock Island, Illinois. Today's reading will cover editions of the Muscatine Journal, published from Friday, May 22nd to today, Tuesday, May 26, 2026. We'd like to acknowledge the Muscatine Journal's contribution of their newspaper to APRIS and WVIK. I just have one very short obituary to share with you this afternoon. Catherine Peanut Flesher, age 70, of Moscow, Iowa, passed away Sunday, May 17, 2026, at her home. A celebration of life will be held from 3 to 6 p.m. Friday, June 5th, at the Muscatine American Legion in Muscatine, Iowa. Online condolences may be left at the Bentley Funeral Home website. Well, let's start this afternoon with a story about yesterday's Memorial Day commemorations. This was published, obviously, in today's paper. And the headline reads, Arsenal Service Honors Sacrifices. With artillery and rifle fire, veterans and their families remembered those who have fallen at the Memorial Day service at the Arsenal. The service was held late Monday morning in Rock Island National Cemetery, beginning with a musical performance by the Davenport Central High School Band. The ceremony featured speakers from the U.S. Military, like Commander of the First Army, Lieutenant General Mark H. Landis, and U.S. Congressman Eric Sorensen, honoring the lives of American soldiers who fought and died, whether they were buried at the island's National Cemetery or around the country. Matt Thomas, the director of the cemetery, said the event is the largest event of the year and is the, quote, Super Bowl equivalent of memorial services. Quote, no veteran ever dies, so ceremonies like this help support that effort, and that's what we want. We don't want the veteran's legacy to die. We want folks to come out and remember them. Look at a headstone, read a headstone. It tells a little bit of a story. Asked about the importance of Memorial Day, Thomas said that it's important to remember the sacrifices of soldiers who fought in older wars like World War II and what they can teach future generations. Quote, we don't want to relive what they went through, Thomas said. And as long as we keep telling the kids, the younger generation, this is what happened, and this is how we did it, and that we had to rally behind our troops and support them because they don't all come home and some home to a different life, or come home and people are mad at them, like in Vietnam, unquote. Thomas said the service is personal to him. His father, grandmother, and other family members are buried at the National Cemetery. Quote, so this place, not only is it special to me, because I'm director here, and I have family buried here, Thomas said. Memorial Day is important because I'm a veteran myself, and it's wonderful to see the community come out and support all the veterans and all the service members and everything that they've done for the country, unquote. Sorensen also was proud to honor his grandfathers who fought in World War II. He said during his speech that he keeps a set of war photos that belonged to his grandfather on the wall above his Capitol Hill office desk. Quote, today is not about politics or tribalism, Sorensen said. Today is about remembrance. It's about honoring the men and women who gave their lives in service to this country. Americans who believe something bigger than themselves was worth defending every day, and especially today, we're reminded that freedom has never been free. A son or a daughter, a husband or a wife, a friend or a neighbor, a life interrupted in the service of others. This story pertaining to Muscatine was published yesterday in the Muscatine Journal. The headline reads, Crews Set for Annual Floodgate Maintenance. Muscatine's Public Works Department will conduct its annual flood preparation and maintenance exercise on Wednesday, weather permitting. The exercise includes the temporary installation, inspection, and removal of the city's two primary flood gates. City workers with the Roadway Maintenance Division will begin with the roller floodgate, or floodgate number 2, located on East 2nd Street at the Mad Creek Bridge. City crews will set up traffic control before 10 a.m. start time. Oak Street to the Iowa Highway 92 intersection is scheduled to be closed from 10 a.m. to noon. No traffic will be allowed through the work area at the floodgate during that time. An abbreviated detour will utilize East 5th Street. Drivers should stay alert when driving through the area.
when work on Gate 2 is complete and East 2nd Street reopens to traffic, crews will proceed to Floodgate Number 1 to perform the same procedure. Floodgate 1 is located at the east end of the Mississippi Drive at the seawall. Mississippi Drive between Mulberry Avenue and Orange Street will close to traffic, but no detour is planned since traffic disruption will be minimal. Each gate operation, including setup, maintenance, and removal, is expected to take 1 to 2 hours. This annual maintenance is a critical part of the city's flood response planning. Although the 2026 spring flood season has seen no major activity, the City of Muscatine is taking a proactive steps to ensure all flood protection systems remain in full working order. Muscatine has two primary floodgates. Floodgate number 1 is located near the seawall at the intersection of Mulberry and East Mississippi Drive. Floodgate 2 is located on East 2nd Street where it crosses Mad Creek. Additional smaller barriers and panels are utilized during high water seasons around historic homes near the intersection of Mississippi Drive and Mulberry Avenue. Muscatine also maintains railroad floodgates at the Hines Spur, located between 6th and 7th Streets, and on the railroad main line near the intersection of Mississippi Drive and Broadway. An additional panel is installed, if needed, to close off the 5th Street Bridge sidewalk. Here's a short story that was published in Friday's Muscatine Journal. The headline reads, "Two Hurt and Crash at Taylor Avenue and 155th Street." Two people were injured in a two-vehicle crash near Muscatine on Monday evening. On Wednesday, May 20th, at about 9:40 p.m., Iowa State Patrol responded to reports of a two-vehicle crash at Taylor Avenue and 155th Street near Muscatine. A 2022 Toyota Tacoma was eastbound in 155th Street when the driver failed to obey a stop sign and struck a 2019 Kia Optima that was northbound on Taylor Avenue, according to the crash report. Both vehicles were towed from the scene. The driver of the 2019 Kia Optima was transported to Unity Point Health, Trinity Muscatine, by ambulance. The driver of the Toyota was transported by air care to the University of Iowa Hospitals and Clinics, according to the report. ISP has not released the names of the people involved. Muscatine County Sheriff's Office, Air Care, Muscatine Ambulance, Wilton Fire Department, and Muscatine County Roads Department provided assistance. The crash remains under investigation. Here's another story from Friday's Muscatine Journal. The headline reads, "Muscatine County to mark EMS Day." Muscatine County Emergency Medical Services is welcoming families, children, and community members of all ages to a hands-on educational event this weekend. And you know what? I think I'm going to stop right here because this is published Friday, and this is an event that occurred last weekend. So sorry about that. Our next story comes from the business section of the Muscatine Journal. It was published on Friday. And the headline for this story reads, "Deere nets $1.8 billion in income." Deere & Company reported net income of $1.773 billion for the second quarter of its fiscal year, which ended on May the 3rd. That comes out to $6.55 per share. That's down slightly from last year when Deere reported a net income of $1.804 billion, or $6.64 per share, for the quarter that ended April 27, 2025. For the first 6 months of the fiscal year, net income was

that ended April 27, 2025. For the first 6 months of the fiscal year, net income was $2.429 billion, or $8.97 per share. Once again, that's down compared with $2.673 billion, or $9.82 per share for the same period last year. Worldwide net sales and revenues increased by 5% to $13 billion for the second quarter and rose 8% to $22 billion for six months. Net sales were $11 billion for the quarter and $19 billion for 6 months. Those are up compared with $11 billion and $17 billion last year. Quote, "Our performance in the current market environment demonstrates the strength of our diversified portfolio. This is particularly reflected in the strong outcomes achieved by our small ag and construction and forestry divisions during this year," John May, chairman and CEO of John Deere, said in a news release. "As we address ongoing challenges within global agriculture markets, our comprehensive portfolio continues to drive market share expansion and support our targets for sustained growth," unquote. Net income attributable to Deere and Company for the fiscal year 2026 is forecast to be $4.5 to $5 billion. Quote, "While our customers face ongoing challenges, John Deere remains firmly committed to supporting their success through disciplined operations and resilience," May said. "By continuing to invest in innovation through the cycle and leverage of the strength of our dealer network, we're well positioned to deliver increasing value for customers and shareholders as market conditions improve." The story was published in Friday's Muscatine Journal. The headline for this story reads, "Officials Limit Bridge Options." The Illinois and Iowa Transportation Departments have narrowed down the alternatives for the Stanley Talbot Memorial or Centennial Bridge. The three alternatives that remain under consideration, Michael Kuhn, Program Development Engineer for the Illinois DOT, said Wednesday, are replacing the bridge just west of the current structure, shifting the bridge to 11th Street in Rock Island and Marquette Street in Davenport, or doing nothing and simply maintaining the existing structure. The alternatives that are being dismissed are the bridge rehabilitation, bridge reconstruction, and the concept of building a twin structure and the rehabilitating the existing bridge, Kuhn said. The alternatives were unveiled Wednesday during the Iowa DOT's third public meeting on the U.S. 67 Centennial Bridge Corridor at the Holiday Inn in downtown Rock Island. Rock Island Alderman Glenn Evans, 1st Ward, would like to see the bridge move to 11th Street. Evans said that moving the bridge to 11th Street, quote, isn't about taking anything away from our beloved downtowns. It's about building two shining front doors for Rock Island, one at our revitalized riverfront and another along the buzzing 11th Street corridor, unquote. For the west ends of Rock Island and Davenport, he said it would mean new investments, rising home values, better streets, safer walks, and new possibilities. Quote, "What we would have is two cities rising together connected by opportunity," Evans said. Kuhn said that the Illinois DOT is listening to community and studying comments from the public, which is why bridge reconstruction, bridge rehabilitation, and the concept of a twin structure are being eliminated. Rehabilitation would mean improving existing structures and sidewalks with repairs and improvements to extend the life of the bridge. Major repairs and structural strengthening would be done in order to give the bridge another 30 to 40 years of life. As for reconstruction, that would mean taking the bridge all the way down to the existing piers, which would mean closing it for several years. A second structure would allow for a more complete addressing of the existing roadway safety issues and geometric improvement. The new twin bridge would also be able to accommodate a pedestrian and bicycle path, which would not be achieved with the rehabilitation of the existing bridge. However, Kuhn said that they would still have to spend money on maintaining the old bridge. The DOT has heard from the community about safety, traffic mobility, bicycle, and foot traffic accommodations, he said. The current bridge is a state highway and cannot handle semis, he said. Bicycle accommodations are minimal at best. The footpath is 3 feet wide, and the minimum ADA requirements are 4 feet, Kuhn said.
Simply, the old bridge cannot handle all the amenities that people asked about or said that

0: they wanted, he added. That's why bridge rehabilitation is out. Rebecca Arnold, Impact and Development Manager of Rock Island's Martin Luther King Center, said if the new bridge is to be moved to 11th Street, it must be done with the people of the West End in mind. Historically speaking, when big infrastructure projects come into low-income neighborhoods, it does not bode well for that low-income neighborhood, she said. While traffic patterns and parking lots are necessary considerations, Arnold said, quote, the humans and families and the neighborhoods are also an important factor to be considered, unquote. Arnold said that in general, folks just don't trust that the powers to be have their best interest at heart. When people talk about the economic opportunities involved, she wonders about the economic opportunities for whom and worries about the impact on the cost of living in the area. Quote, people could be priced out of their neighborhood that they've lived in for generations, Arnold said. They're here in large part because they were redlined and they were forced to be there, unquote. Is there a way to build the bridge at 11th Street and have it lift up the West End as a commercial neighborhood and have a neighborhood of people, of families, as an enclave of rich Rock Island history, she asked. Quote, yes, but that needs to be done intentionally and carefully, she said. A number of people at Wednesday's meeting want to keep the old bridge in place and maintain it. Kewin said that the bridge could be maintained as it is, although that would mean none of the amenities the public has asked for would be added. Alan Carman, who is a representative of the Rock Island Preservation Commission, said he hopes there's still a chance for the existing bridge to be maintained. Quote, it's got the iconic features and the iconic location, Carman said. It doesn't meet all federal standards for a highway, but does it need to? Unquote. Carman said the bridge would still be made safe and secure and passable. It could handle limited loads, although not semis, and the connection between downtown Rock Island and downtown Davenport would be maintained. Former Rock Island Mayor Mark Schwiebert said he understands that the bridge is part of US 67, but that aside, the bridge should be looked at as a community roadway. Quote, it's a local bridge, he said. Schwiebert said that he was mayor when the State Department of Transportation took over the bridge, and one of the requirements was that the bridge aesthetics would be maintained, and that includes painting the bridge to help maintain its structural integrity. Now, quote, now it looks like crap because it hasn't been painted for so long, he said. Kewin said painting has been put off until a decision on the future of the bridge is made. Schwiebert said that money for a new bridge could be used partly to maintain and improve the existing structure, and the rest of the money could be better spent improving other Quad City roadways and bridges. Mary Nelson of Rock Island, who also wants to keep the existing structure. Quote, it's historic and it's a symbol of the Quad Cities, and I think we need to fix it and keep it, she said. Nelson said she volunteers to take tourists around when they come on the tour boats. They love the bridge, she said. They see the bridge as it's welcome to the Quad Cities. It's great, unquote. Kewin said the money allocated is $300 million, with 80% provided by the federal government and 10% each provided by Iowa and Illinois. If a new Centennial Bridge is to be constructed, work on it will not begin until the new Interstate 80 bridge linking LaClaire to Rapid City is completed, he added. Construction on the new span is expected to begin in the spring of 2028. That gives ample time for all the necessary decisions to be made for the Centennial Bridge, with any potential construction beginning sometime in the early 2030s, Kuhn said. Construction on Centennial Bridge began in 1938. It opened July 12, 1940 as a toll bridge and the cost of $1.75 million to build. The DOT is still accepting comments from the public on the Iowa DOT website. Well, speaking of Quad City Rivers, here's another story that relates to that. And this is a commentary piece written by Gretchen Teske, and it was published in today's Muscatine Journal. And the headline reads, "The Backwater Gamblers Get Back on Water." According to Colin Ridgely, there's two ways to get a start in the Backwater Gamblers. Quote, sometimes you're born into the whole ski world. Other times you just kind of join by coming in and just loving it and sticking around, he said. We have a lot of families here on the team, and it's just kind of built through that. His own start reflects that. quote, "I was born into it. I just stayed because I loved it," said Ridgely, a member of the team who got his start at water skiing when he was 5 years old. In the skiing world, that might be considered old, considering the Gamblers now have a 3-year-old on the team. This summer, the Backwater Gamblers are celebrating their 46th year. They started in 1980 with 14 members. They got their name from gambling with their lives by water skiing on the backwaters of the Mississippi River, according to the Gamblers' website. Every summer, they provide free water ski entertainment to the area and are a nationally recognized competition water ski team. These days, the Gamblers ski at Ben Williamson Park in Rock Island twice a week. Shows are at 6:30 p.m. Sunday and Wednesday evenings. The first show of the season happened on Sunday, May 24th. Ridgely said that the team is made up entirely of volunteers, most of whom learn to ski right at the park. The Gamblers host 4 try-it days a summer, where inquiry members can come out and try their hand at water skiing. Quote, "It's great because we can get 8 skiers per night, and we just teach them how to ski," he said. "If they love it, they can join. If not, they can always come back and just keep the fun of the water skiing alive," unquote. Every season, the Gamblers choose a new theme for their ski show, with this year's being Backwater Beach. Show directors are elected at the end of the season by the Gamblers' governing board, Ridgely said. Quote, "They're just going to have a wild vision of what they want to do for the following season, and then they have the entire off-season, the entire winter, to prepare," he said. "Typically, show directors pick a theme in the act order," unquote. The season starts in January with indoor practices where the team works on pyramids and choreography. Trying to choreograph the show is something that has to wait until all the members show up for a rehearsal, Ridgely said. It also depends on who they have for the year. Quote, "If we tend to have more guys, we might have more jumps. If we tend to have more ladies on the team, we might have some more ballet and swivel," he said. "It kind of plans itself, but when it comes to planning the show, you start with your boat drivers and you work out a pattern with them. Then you get your ski acts lined up, and then you write your theme," unquote. Included in the team are a ballet coordinator, a jump coordinator, and an intro coordinator. Then there are behind-the-scenes jobs like someone taking care of all the ropes and a boat committee to make sure that things are ready to go when the show begins. Quote, "It's an enormous clock almost, and it's a well-oiled machine, one boat after the other. We want to make sure that once a boat for a specific act has left the show course, another one is entering to keep a constant entertainment flow for our fans, for competitions, and everything like that," Ridgely said. Next comes writing a script, picking out music, and putting it all together. Ridgely said that the team averages about 30 people, but can be a little thin when the season starts at the end of May. That's typically because younger members are still in school. The Gamblers' biggest show, he said, are often in July and August. "They keep a pretty vigorous schedule," Ridgely said, "with shows on Sunday and Wednesday, practice on Monday and Tuesday, and an open ski on Thursdays. That allows people a chance to get loose and practice anything they might need to work on." The shows continue in Rock Island all summer until the Gamblers head off for the regional competition in July and a national competition in August. Last year, the Quad Cities hosted the regional competition, and this year, they'll be heading to Warsaw, Indiana to compete. Nationals will be held in Waterloo this year for the first time in ski history, Ridgely said. This piece appeared in today's Muscatine Journal. It was written by Nina Baker of the Quad City Times. And it's accompanied by a very peaceful picture I want to describe to you. I think we've all seen this before, but it's a picture of our riverfront. The Centennial Bridge is in the background. There's a barge going underneath the bridge, a couple of fishermen hanging out along the levee fishing, and looks like there's a little boy and his dad maybe there fishing too. So a very typical scene in the Quad Cities. So the headline for this short story reads, "Quad City Can Be a Place to Thrive." And again, it's an opinion piece by Nina Baker. "I arrived in the Quad Cities 2 Decembers ago and began to meet others shortly after. Most people I met had roots here. They grew up here, left for higher education or early career, then returned after they got married or had children. Others returned to care for aging parents. When I met others, most people ask if I have roots here. I do not. Sometimes a flicker of bewilderment crosses their face. Why, they ask. They wondered why a 23-year-old would move to Davenport knowing no one. I've met many young people who believe there is no real reason to move to the Quad Cities besides family, a position at John Deere, or a very niche, very good job. That perception has landed me in several awkward situations where others shyly ask me what I really think about the Quad Cities. In those moments, I find myself scanning their faces for a hint of their deep-seated opinion before I reply. The belief rings of pessimism. In my role, I have met a number of bright, driven young people who choose to build their lives here. I had the privilege of hearing their vocal pitch climb and watching them smile as they describe their joy in calling this place home. But truth underlies that perception. Young people rarely move here, and many are moving away. Between 2010 and 2024, the number of residents in the Quad Cities ages 25 to 34 declined by 6.4%. That's a loss of 3,800 people, according to the Quad Cities Chamber of Commerce. The data looks at the six-county area of Scott, Clinton, and Muscatine counties in Iowa, and Rock Island, Henry, and Mercer counties in Illinois. The decline in young residents comes despite a positive overall population growth of 0.39% during the same period. According to the censusreporter.org, which takes data from the U.S. Census and American Community Survey, the combined median age of Scott County and Rock Island counties is 40.9 years. That's higher than the metropolitan areas of St. Louis, Minneapolis, Madison, Peoria, Cedar Rapids, and Des Moines. Last year, I attempted to answer why so few young people like me live here. I interviewed staff at the Visit Quad Cities and Quad Cities Chamber, a professor, and several young adults. Everyone answered differently. Some says it's our lack of flagship university. Some said that it was our downtowns that struggle to fill every storefront. Some said that the Quad Cities is not unique. Every Midwest metropolitan area faces this challenge. A few said the region has, quote, a marketing problem, unquote, the same marketing problems that lead others to ask what they really think about the Quad Cities when I say that I like my life here. The pieces did not fit in, and I abandoned the story. I'm still seeking to talk to young people who choose to live here or who have left. I'm also interested in talking to people who have roots. In addition to writing on why young people leave, I'm also writing a story on families who have stayed in the Quad Cities through three generations or more. If any of that is you, please contact me. And again, her name is Nina Baker, and her phone number is 563-940-5426. So if you want to weigh in on this and give her your opinion, again, her name is Nina Baker, and the phone number you can reach Nina at is 563-940-5426. Well, that's a good segue to the next story that I'd like to read to you this afternoon. This one was published on Saturday in the Muscatine Journal, and the headline reads, Free Concerts Offered in the Quad Cities. So this is a list of the very numerous free concerts that occur every year in the Quad City area. I'm not going to read every concert and date, but I want to read a summary of the individual venues that are listed in this story. So the story begins this way. Every summer, the Quad Cities comes alive with free music. People bring chairs, blankets, and drinks to courtyards and parks to listen to the region's best homegrown artists. Here's a roundup of free concerts in the Quad Cities this summer. The list is not exhaustive and does not include regular live music series at bars, restaurants, and breweries. The Tangledwood in Bettendorf, the Mississippi River Brewing Company in LeClaire, the Up Sky Bar in Davenport, and the Rock Island Brewing Company routinely offer live music for patrons. Okay, so here's that list. First off, Bass Street Landing Summer Concert Series. The series takes place from 7 to 9 p.m. every Thursday at Bass Street Landing, which is located at 1601 River Drive in Moline. Visitors are encouraged to bring a lawn chair. Food and drinks will be available for purchase. No outside alcohol is permitted. Quad City solo and duo acts will open for the headliners at 6 p.m. as visitors fill the space. Moline Center, administered by Renew Moline, runs the series. The program will have a special concert on July 2nd to celebrate the country's 250th anniversary. On that day, Dirt Road Rockers will perform at 4:30 p.m. and the Night Wranglers will perform at 7:30. In the event of inclement weather, Moline Center will post a final decision on if the concert will continue by 4:30 on that Thursday on Facebook. Okay, next, the Bettendorf Public Library Summer Concert Series. The library will host concerts from 6:30 to 8 p.m. every Thursday at Fays Field across from the library at 2850 Learning Campus Drive in Bettendorf. Visitors should bring a lawn chair, outside food, and non-alcoholic drinks are permitted. In the case of inclement weather, the concert will be moved inside. Next, Chillin' in the Courtyard Concert Series. Moline Center also runs the Chillin' in the Courtyard series at the historic block courtyard at 1520 River Drive in Moline. Visitors are encouraged to bring lawn chairs. Opening acts perform from 5 to 5:50 p.m. with headliners from 6 to 8:30 p.m. Concerts happen on the second Saturday of each month. Next, East Moline Main Street Sunday Fun Day Summer Concert Series. The East Moline Main Concert Volunteer Organization runs the concerts from 5 to 8 p.m. every Sunday at Runners Park, which is located at 742 15th Avenue in East Moline. Food trucks will be in attendance. Visitors should bring a lawn chair. Next, Live at 5 Summer Concert Series. Common Chord will kick off the series with a celebration at 5 p.m. on Friday, June the 5th. All subsequent concerts take place from 5 to 7 p.m. on Fridays at the Skybridge Courtyard outside of Common Chord, which is located at 129 North Main Street in Davenport. Visitors should bring lawn chairs. Outside food is permitted. 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Next, the Starlight Review Concert Series. This is the 70th year for the concert series, which takes place at Lincoln Park, which is at 3800 11th Avenue in Rock Island. Concerts take place from 6:30 to 8:30 p.m. on Tuesdays. 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Next, the concert series at Stevens Square Park. Moline Township runs the series at Stevens Square Park outside of the Moline Township Activity Center, which is at 620 18th Street in Moline. Bands play from 6:30 to 8:30 p.m. every Monday. Food will be available for purchase inside from 5 p.m. until food runs out. When the music begins, the Activity Center will sell popcorn, soda, and water in the park. And finally, Music in the Park Summer Concert Series. The Bettendorf Community Band, in conjunction with other community bands, perform at 7:30 p.m. every Friday at the Veterans Memorial Park, which is located at 1645 23rd Street. The exception is when they perform Saturday, July 4th, in place of Friday, July 3rd. All events include ice cream, sponsored by different churches and clubs. So this is quite an article. I think there's actually other concert series that weren't published here, so there's certainly a lot of them to take part in. And if you want to view this list, again, it was published by the Quad City Times on Saturday. It might be a worthwhile thing to look up because it's a really nice summary of the dates and times for all these concerts that are all free in the Quad City area. Well, since I'm sitting in the studios at WVIK, located on the Augustana College campus, I better read this story. This was published about Augustana's commencement, which occurred yesterday, or the article appeared yesterday, and the headline reads, Augustana Will Never Leave You. And there appears to be a keynote speaker at the microphone, and I think you're going to find out who that is in the text of this article. Cincinnati Bengals quarterback legend Ken Anderson finally got to attend an Augustana College ceremony on Saturday. While he received his degree from Augustana more than 50 years ago, he never got to walk the stage. On Saturday, he did. It wasn't just that he gave this year's commencement speech before 514 class of 2026 graduates at Vibrant Arena at the Mark in Moline. This time, Anderson also got to walk the stage in a fashion as he received an honorary doctorate of humanities. Quote, in the fall quarter of my senior year, I dropped out of school to do my basic training for the National Guard, Anderson told the crowd of graduates and thousands of their supporters, who filled the entire lower bowl and parts of the upper bowl at the arena. During his first off season from the Bengals, he had military training in Fort Polk, Louisiana. During his second season, he returned to Augustana and finished his degree, but still couldn't walk the stage because he was due at mandatory Bengals minicamp. But on Saturday, Anderson, Augustana's first academic All-American, finally made it onto the stage. His message to the graduates, you may leave Augustana, but Augustana will never leave you. Quote, Augustana is not just where I went to college, Anderson said. It's where I learned how to work hard, how to lead, and how to deal with adversity, and how to handle success, unquote. As they move on to their careers and new places, Anderson told them to remember that, quote, character outlasts achievement, unquote. You'll be remembered for whatever, for whether you were fair, whether you were honest, showed humility and success and grace and failure, he said. Augustana just didn't prepare me for a career, he added. It helped shape my values. It emphasized service, integrity, and responsibility to others. True and effective leadership is service, Anderson said. Leadership is not about being in charge. It's about being accountable to yourself and others, unquote. On the flip side of success, he said, failure is not a dead end. Failure is feedback, unquote. Anderson said that every setback he had taught him something about preparation and resiliency. In the first game of the 1981 NFL season, he said, he threw three interceptions in the first quarter and was benched. After doing a lot of soul searching, he told the coaches he wanted to start. That year, the Bengals, with Anderson at quarterback, made it to the Super Bowl against the San Francisco 49ers. He also was named NFL MVP that season. Quote, no one succeeds alone, Anderson said, adding that every success he had was built on family members, friends, and teammates. Quote, remember the professors who challenged you, your friends who walked alongside you, Anderson said. Mentor someone. Reach back and find the person who reminds you of yourself at that time, uncertain, hopeful, and full of potential. Unquote. In 2014, Anderson and his wife began the Kenny Anderson Alliance, Community for Kids with Disabilities. Anderson did this as he was concerned about the lack of options for his nephew, Drew, who is severely autistic. The mission has always been to help those adults with disabilities to develop and sustain lifelong relationships, be independent, and gain self-esteem while contributing to their communities. The organization helps up to 300 adults a month. Before the ceremony, Anderson spoke with Quad Cities Media. In playing for the Bengals, Anderson got to be coached by Hall of Famers Paul Brown, Bill Walsh, and Forrest Gregg. Quote, I always tell people Cincinnati was a perfect spot for me, he said. The stability of Paul Brown and the innovation of Bill Walsh, they molded me into what they needed me to be. And if I had been drafted by somebody else less patient, I might have been cut at training camp and I would have been back in school by the fall, unquote. Bill Walsh's West Coast offense began in Cincinnati under the 8th Street Viaduct, where the practice facility was located, with Anderson at quarterback. Quote, it was using the whole field vertically and horizontally, he said. Walsh timed up the depth of the quarterback drops with the routes of the receivers, and you had your progression to go through, first, second, and third reads and an outlet. We weren't going to throw interceptions. We weren't going to have sacks, Anderson said. Everything was timing and precision. A big fan of Hungry Hobo sandwiches, Anderson said that if NIL had been around in his day, I'd have had all the Hungry Hobo sandwiches I could eat, unquote. It was a different era of pay in the NFL those days, too, he said. The biggest pay I got one year was $350,000, he said. I played 16 years, and if you add them all together, I still wouldn't total $1 million, unquote. His off-season jobs included the Army Reserve and real estate. He also got a law degree and opened a beer distributorship. Anderson said the NFL had never entered his mind when he arrived at Augustana from Batavia, Illinois. But he said Augustana stayed with him throughout the twists and turns of his life. Quote, you may leave Augustana, but Augustana will never leave you, Anderson said. Well, reading that story got me enthused about maybe reading some sports stories to you this afternoon, so let's get started with that. This first one was published on Saturday in the Muscatine Journal. The headline for this story reads, Marathon Gets Championship Upgrade. The TBK Bank Quad Cities Marathon may see a few more elite athletes this year. For the first time, the race will be at the site of the Roadrunners Club Marathon Championship. The race on September 27th this year is the bi-state race routes through all the Quad Cities and Rock Island Arsenal and features riverfront views. Marathon, half marathon, 10K, and 5K distances will be available, with Happy Joe's micro marathon kids races happening the day before the marathon. The RBC is one of the two largest road running organizations in the U.S., along with USA Track and Field, said Mike Mallon, assistant race director. The Roadrunners Club only holds one marathon championship a year, meaning that the winner of the Quad Cities Marathon will be win the championship title too. There are over 1,000 marathon races in the U.S., so to be named a championship site is, quote, quite an honor for us, Mallon said. The marathon winner will get recognized as a champion of the year, but will not receive an additional cash prize. This year, elite runners are competing for $24,000 total in prizes, including $3,000 each for the first man and first woman to cross the finish line. Also new this year will be spectator shuttle to and from the finish line and the Rock Island Arsenal, plus breakfast food for purchase on the island. The goal is to get more energy and excitement to the final few miles of the race. Imagine, quote, imagine watching your loved one or friend or partner start the race, hop on a Metrolink shuttle bus, get out to the island, have some breakfast and coffee, cheer them on, get back on the Metrolink bus, and then you can see them at the finish line, Mallon said. Last year, marathon organizers changed the course on the Davenport side to route through downtown on 2nd Street and avoid railroad crossings. Mallon said he expects to add more participation by businesses in downtown Davenport and Rock Island this year. New to the post-race party this year will be Whitey's Popsicles. And Running Wild is upping its sponsorship this year by sponsoring the 10K race. Quote, I grew up spoiled with these races. They're just so well run. They're beautiful races, and I don't think you realize just how special and spectacular they are until you go and run another race, said Running Wild manager Devin Albaugh. We're really spoiled. These are incredible races. They actually run. They're incredibly run. That's what he said. They're incredibly run. Running Wild has been part of these races for a long time, but we jumped at the opportunity to raise that sponsorship level and be a bigger part of it. More information and registration for the marathon can be found at qcmarathon.org. Here's a short story that was published in the sports section of the Muscatine Journal on Friday with the headline reading, NAACP urges athletes to avoid SEC and ACC schools. A new campaign launched by the NCAA calls for a boycott of some of the college sports' most prominent athletics programs in response to a national redistricting fight that represents, quote, a sprint to erase black political power, the organization's president and CEO, Derek Johnson, said in a statement. On April 29th, the U.S. Supreme Court ruled in Louisiana versus Callis that Louisiana's recently redrawn congressional map marked an unconstitutional gerrymandering along racial lines by creating a majority black district. Quote, the decision was a devastating blow to critical civil rights protections by permitting states to use partisan gerrymandering as a wholesale excuse to deny black voters a voice in their government, the Legal Defense Fund wrote in response. The NCAA campaign, called Out of Bounds, takes aim at 8 schools: Alabama, Florida, Georgia, Louisiana, Mississippi, South Carolina, Tennessee, and Texas, and 13 specific athletics programs that generate at least $100 million annually, quote, from national television deals, alumni donations, merchandise sales, and ticket sales, the association said. Those schools are Alabama, Auburn, Georgia, Florida, Florida State, LSU, Mississippi, Mississippi State, South Carolina, Clemson, Tennessee, Texas, and Texas A&M. the Out of Bounds campaign asked the nation's top football and basketball prospects being recruited by these universities to, quote, withhold their commitments until the states in question restore fair congressional maps and meaningful black representation, and for current student athletes playing at these schools to, quote, consider their options, including the transfer portal. Here's an NFL story that was published in Friday's Muscatine Journal. It's a short one. The headline reads, Rodgers says 2026 will be final season. Pittsburgh Steelers quarterback Aaron Rodgers confirmed in a press conference on Wednesday that the 2026 season, his 22nd in the NFL, will be his last. Quote, yes, that's it, the four-time NFL MVP said when asked if this would be his final season. Rodgers, 42, officially signed a one-year, $25 million contract to return for a second season in Pittsburgh on Monday after months of uncertainty about a potential retirement. He led the Steelers to an AFC North title in his first season, throwing for 3,322 yards, 24 touchdowns, and 7 interceptions. He admitted in a press conference that he thought former Pittsburgh coach Mike Tomlin's retirement meant a similar end as his tenure and likely career as a whole. But when the Steelers hired Mike McCarthy, who coached Rodgers for 13 seasons in Green Bay, that line of thinking shifted. Quote, when the decision was made to hire Mike, I started opening my mind up about coming back, Rodgers said. Rodgers, the 24th overall pick in the 2005 NFL draft by Green Bay, has made 10 Pro Bowls, 4 All-Pro teams that led the Packers and led the Packers to a Super Bowl championship over his 21 seasons. He's the active leader in career passing yards, which is 66,000, fifth most in NFL history, and passing touchdowns at 527. Well, if you haven't heard what tarps off is in professional baseball, you're going to find out about it now because I've heard a lot about it. So let's see what this article in the Muscatine Journal that was published Friday has to say about it. The headline appropriately reads, What to Expect in Tarps Off Section. The shirt-twirling fanatics took Busch Stadium by storm over the past week. Now, the Cardinals are debuting a designated fan section in the right field bleachers, aimed to give room to fans who wish to support the team in a more outgoing, raucous manner. The section will be fan-driven and general admission. No tickets will be sold for that section specifically, but anyone with a ticket to the game will be allowed admission to the upper right field bleachers. Quote, it's important to us that this remain fan-driven, said Anouk Karamatri, Cardinals Senior Vice President of Business Operations. This is not the Cardinals trying to manufacture something. We're just recognizing and supporting something our fans created, unquote. In the debut of the section on Wednesday, the Cardinals passed out bucket hats to the fans in the upper right field bleachers. The hat was initially scheduled as a giveaway on June 5th against the Cincinnati Reds. Anyone who previously purchased tickets to that section for upcoming games has been contacted by the team and offered the option to upgrade their tickets to elsewhere in the ballpark. The section is expected to last as long as fans have interest in continuing it. Quote, if there's interest and demand in keeping it going, we are absolutely supportive, Kanirati said. Late in the Cardinals series opener against the Royals last Friday, a fan decided to go to an open section of the stands with his teammates from Stephen F. Austin Club Baseball Team, take off their shirts, and spin them around like rally towels. Perhaps a coincidence, the Cardinals suddenly mounted a comeback with a walk-off 5-4 victory in the 11th inning with a single to right field from pinch hitter Yahul Poza. Quote, before you guys ask a question, whoever started that in right field, I'll do whatever I need to do to make sure they come to every game, because that was awesome, manager Ollie Marmol said in a conference to the group of fans in right field following the Cardinals' win last Friday. Quote, not only them, but anybody that showed up that day. That was a fun environment, unquote. The team returned for game two of the series, contributed the same antics of the same section of the stadium. The Cardinals once again made a late push to defeat the Royals 4-2, and the club baseball team was invited into the Cardinals clubhouse to meet the members of the Major League squad postgame. Even without SFA club baseball there Sunday, the shirt twirling continued. It was clear that fans wished to keep the high energy section going. Quote, "I mean, it really started organically with our fans," Camarute said. He saw the atmosphere, the energy that was developed in right field, and we heard from a lot of fans that wanted to keep it going. For the final time, members of the SFA team returned for Tuesday's game, that's last Tuesday, against Pittsburgh, where their rallying continued, this time from the upper right field bleachers. Those same bleachers will be the new home for the fans that wish to support the team loudly. The Cardinals recorded their fifth walk-off victory of the season Tuesday with a three-run homer from Ivan Herrera in the 10th inning, the first walk-off of his major league career. They were energized by the group in the outfield throughout the late-inning struggles. Quote, "I love that we're what we're playing for," the right fielder Jordan Walker, who was situated on the field in front of the fan section. "I think the energy is super sick, and we feed off of it." And I have to describe this captioned photo to you. It's really funny. And it's thankfully all men with their shirts off. And they all have those bucket hats on, too. And it looks like they are all having a good time. So now you know what tarps off means. Moving to college athletics, I've got one story from Iowa and one from Iowa State. The one from Iowa was published on Saturday, and it has a headline that reads, "Iowa bounced from Big Ten tournament end season at 33-23. Number 5 seed Purdue eliminated number 8 seed Iowa from the 2026 Big Ten baseball tournament with an 8-1 win on Thursday. At number 69 in the RPI, the Hawkeyes are unlikely to receive an at-large bid to the NCAA tournament, ending their season with a 33-23 overall record and 15-15 mark in conference play. Head coach Rick Heller praised his team's resiliency in bouncing back in the final month of the season following the loss. Quote, "It says a lot about our group of guys that we have," Heller said. "After USC, it looked like we were dead in the water without a chance to make the tournament. But we found a way to right the ship and win a bunch of games to get here and even end up with a decent seed in a year when the league is really good. I'm really proud because there were plenty of times we could have packed it in, and they didn't. They found ways. It wasn't a traditional a lot of the time. We pieced it together, and our offense did a great job carrying us. This was one of the best defensive teams I've ever coached. Just a great group of older players that wouldn't let the program go backward, and that says a lot about those guys," unquote. Iowa opened the scoring in Thursday's loss, scoring one run in the top of the fourth inning on Jackson Frost's single, and then scored Miles Risley from second. The Boilermakers immediately responded with three runs in the bottom of the fourth before tacking on three more runs in the sixth and one in the seventh and eighth. Kellen Strohmeyer led Iowa offensively with 3-for-3 showing at the plate. Caleb Wolf recorded two hits to move into sole possession of second place in program history in all-time single-season hits with 89 this season. And as promised, let's move to the Iowa State Cyclone football program. Here's a program article that was also published on Saturday. The headline reads, "Where Rodgers, Altenberger, and Pollard stand on expansion." Competing for a championship is going to look different next season. The 2027 NCAA basketball tournament is expanding to include 76 teams. There's plenty of talk that the college football playoff will expand from 12 teams to 24 teams. Here's the stances Iowa State football coach Jimmy Rodgers, basketball coach T.J. Altenberger, and athletic director Jamie Pollard took when asked about the expansion. Iowa State's Rodgers likes expanding to 24 teams. Jimmy Rodgers knows his way through a 24-team football bracket. The first year, ISU coach led South Dakota State to win the 2023 FCS championship. He would like to see the FBS playoff expand from 12 teams. I love it, Rogers said. I love it, you know, obviously coming from the level of SES and understanding that, I think that once you get in, anybody can knock people off. And so it's really important to grow throughout the year and not give up on the season, not feel like, oh, I'm just going to make it to a bowl game. Rather, if you feel like you can get into the playoff, I think that makes it fun, not just for the players, but for the fans, unquote. Athletic Director Pollard cautiously open. The big idea of expanding the CFP from 12 teams sounds good to Pollard, but he knows the devil is in the details, which aren't getting talked as much about in the big picture ideas. Quote, I'm open to the concept of more, Pollard said, but like most things, you have to know the details, because just more without understanding what more means can easily be dangerous. And so I'm open and can see supporting the model, but I want to see the details, and so far the details have been pretty slim. One of the details Pollard brought up is conference championship games, which could become extinct if CFP expands. Schools will have to figure out what to do if revenues from conference championship games disappear. More money with some kind of rules is the solution, Pollard said. But when you just isolate it and say, well, it just needs to be this or it just needs to be that, that usually means you've got a hidden agenda, unquote. Pollard proposed a hypothetical in which the Big 12 and other conferences break away from the SEC and the Big 10. Otzelberger is indifferent. Iowa State T.J. Otzelberger is a machine built on consistency and results. Put a task in front of him and he'll focus on getting it done. Otzelberger has reached the NCAA tournament all five seasons that he's coached at ISU. It's no surprise that Otzelberger didn't express a strong opinion on the new 76-team NCAA tournament in place for 2027. Quote, yeah, I don't really put too much of a thought into that one way or another, Otzelberger said. Time will tell how that plays out and what that ends up being for college basketball. But those decisions are made by folks way over my head, so we're going to just take it as it comes and do the best we can for our program, unquote. Well, let's finish up this afternoon with a couple of general interest stories. The first one has a headline that says U.S. tax officials considering adding citizenship question to tax forms, and this story appeared Tuesday in the Journal. The U.S. Internal Revenue Service is debating requiring taxpayers to disclose their citizenship status on next year's tax forms, according to three people familiar with the situation, as the Trump administration intensifies attempts to link federal agencies to its sprawling immigration enforcement and anti-fraud drive. IRS officials are considering two versions of the Form 1040, the primary paperwork individuals use to report earnings and claim tax benefits, said the people who spoke on the condition of anonymity for fear of reprisals. The first version contains minor updates to reflect changes in tax laws. The second includes those updates and a checkbox labeled, check this box if you are a non-U.S. citizen or have dual citizenship, unquote. Representatives from the Treasury Department, the IRS's parent agency, declined to comment Friday. Immigrants, including undocumented immigrants, are required to file taxes and use the same IRS forms as tax filers with citizenship. Paying taxes is long seen as a key factor for an undocumented immigrant to obtain legal status. Quote, it's just an effort once again to terrorize people with certain immigration statuses, and it's another step of turning the IRS into an agency that collaborates with the immigration authorities rather than being an agency that enforces and administers tax laws, said Nina Olson, executive director of the Center for Taxpayer Rights, an advocacy group and low-income tax assistance organization. The Treasury Department and the Department of Homeland Security spent much of last year attempting to collaborate, sharing confidential taxpayer data with immigration officials to assist in the Trump administration's deportation campaign. Olson's organization filed a lawsuit and a federal judge in November blocked the IRS from disclosing that data. The federal government appealed the ruling. The IRS in February admitted to the court that it erroneously shared the data of more than 42,000 taxpayers with the DHS. Disclosing a taxpayer's personal information, including name or address, outside of a narrow legal exemption carries stiff penalties, including jail time. President Donald Trump recently dropped a lawsuit against the IRS seeking $10 billion in damages after a tax agency contractor leaked his tax returns to media outlets. The contractor, Charles Littlejohn, is serving a five-year prison sentence. In exchange for dropping the suit, the Justice Department created a nearly $1.8 billion fund to pay supposed victims of government weaponization. As part of the settlement, Acting Attorney General Todd Blanche signed an agreement permanently barring the IRS from pursuing tax claims against Trump, his family, and his businesses. The Trump administration sought to aggressively police government benefits awarded to non-citizens. Federal law already prohibits undocumented immigrants from many entitlement programs, including Social Security, Medicare, Medicaid, and other benefits covering education and housing. However, non-citizens pay into those programs through income, payroll, and sales tax. Tax preparers nationwide reported encountering clients frightened to file taxes in 2025 due to the IRS's collaboration with the Immigration Enforcement. That fear has fiscal consequences for the U.S. government. The Yale Budget Lab estimated lower tax compliance rates among immigrant communities. Well, it looks like I'm nearly out of time this afternoon, and that concludes my readings from the Muscatine Journal newspaper. This is Dave Eigelhart wishing you a good afternoon.
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0: is Thursday, the 28th of May. It's Pete and Jackie here to read from today's edition of the Quad City Times. We are reading it live at 8 in the morning. It is being recorded, and it will be rebroadcast this evening at 7 o'clock. Our weather forecast, well, it's pretty much the same today as it was yesterday, and it's pretty much the same all the way through next Wednesday. For the most part, we are going to have temperatures during the day in the mid to upper 80s, and overnight lows are going to be mostly in the 60-degree range, either slightly below that or slightly above it, depending on the day. Winds are going to be a little brisker today. 10-mile-per-hour winds could gust as high as 20, then getting down to the 5 to 10-mile-per-hour range overnight tonight, and then at the 5-mile-per-hour range for the rest of the forecast as it is given. Skies will be sunny during the day and mostly clear to partly cloudy overnight for the most part, so it's pretty much going to be warm for the rest of the period through next Wednesday. And we would like to thank those who support APRIS. 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Jackie.
1: Thanks, Pete. We have this article from the Des Moines Bureau, the GOP candidates battle for governor. For the past 16 years, Iowa has been governed by a Republican, Kim Reynolds since 2017, and Terry Branstad before her. That could change next year as Reynolds, who won elections in 2018 and 2022, is not seeking another term. Iowa Democrats believe they have a legitimate shot this fall to win a gubernatorial election for the first time in 20 years, in part because of a belief in their candidate. Rob Sand, who has been state auditor since 2019 and is the only statewide elected Democrat. The Iowa Republicans candidate, the person who will face Sand in the fall general election, will be determined in the state's June 2nd primary election. Five Republicans seek the party's nomination. They are Eddie Andrews, a state legislator and tech entrepreneur from Johnston; Randy Feenstra, a member of the U.S. House and former state legislator from Hull; Zach Lane, a business owner, farmer, and alternative school founder from Belle Plaine; Brad Sherman, a pastor and former state legislator from Williamsburg; and Adam Steen, the former director of the Iowa Department of Administrative Services from Runnels. The feeling among people who watch Iowa politics closely is that Feenstra is most likely to win the primary election, but that outcome is far from guaranteed. Lane was the race's top fundraiser in the first 4.5 months of this year, according to state campaign finance reports filed last week, and has drawn crowds of 100-plus to his events as Iowans come to hear from the candidate with some views that defy typical conservative ideology. Steen has seen a response to his multi-pronged pitch to both Christian and business-minded conservatives. And Sherman and Andrews have been traveling across the state in an effort to spread their campaign message with their more limited resources. There has not been independent polling on Iowa's Republican gubernatorial primary. Among prominent national election forecasters, Cook Political Report projects the general election contest in November as a toss-up, while Sabato's Crystal Ball and Inside Elections view it as leans to the Republican candidate. Many Iowa Republicans have cautioned their own that Sand is a legitimate candidate, fully capable of winning this fall and ending Democrats' long losing streak. Sand portrays himself as a moderate who largely eschews party and partisan labels, a biography that Republicans are anxious to dispute in the general election. But which Republican will it be squaring off against Sand? Iowa Republican voters will decide that in just less than a week. The Gazette interviewed the five Republican candidates for governor, talking to each about their campaigns, the top issues facing the state and on the minds of voters, and why they believe they should be Iowa's next governor. Will there be a primary winner? With five candidates on the ballot, the question has been posed in Iowa political circles whether any candidate, including Feenstra, the perceived frontrunner, will reach the 35% level required by state law to be determined to determine the winner. In Iowa, if no candidate secures at least 35% of the primary election vote, the party's nominee is instead chosen shortly after by party delegates at a nominating convention. It's how David Young earned Republicans' nomination in a 2014 campaign for a central Iowa U.S. House seat. Young finished fifth in that year's primary election, but won in the fifth round of voting at the nominating convention. Quote, "Who wouldn't want to win outright? I mean, obviously, that's all of our goals," Andrews said. "But I think the reality is it's going to be more obviously doable to keep Randy under 35%. I think that's just the math," end quote. Andrews said he feels he would be strong at a convention because he believes he is many primary voters' second choice. Other candidates have said they have been laying the groundwork for a potential convention. Quote, "We've spent 9 months building a grassroots infrastructure all across the state," Steen said. If it does go to convention, if Randy stays below 35% and I don't get 35, we've all got a very strong shot to win this at the convention," end quote. Steen and Lane each said they believe their respective coalitions of support could lead them to victory on Election Day. Steen has pitched himself as a candidate who appeals to both Christian and business-minded conservatives, while Lane said he believes he can capture late-deciding primary voters. Lane said his campaign has seen polling data that suggests as many as 45% of Iowa Republican primary voters were undecided as of mid-May. Quote, "And so the question is, where is that going to break? And I believe we have momentum," Lane said, pointing to crowds that have come to his recent campaign events. "We have momentum. We're maintaining ads on TV. We're doing a lot of door knocking. I think we're going to break late and be able to win this on June 2nd, end quote. Feenstra expressed confidence he will win the primary outright

Feenstra expressed confidence he will win the primary outright. Electability argument. The Republican candidates have been working to convince primary voters not only that they are the party's best candidate, but the one best positioned to face Sand this fall. Lane and Andrews have focused their arguments on the general election, Andrews by pointing to his state house election victories in a competitive district, and Lane by highlighting issues that he says cross party ideologies. Quote, I think our message is very unique in the sense that the issues we're running on, the four key issues that I'm really, really pushing on in the campaign, keeping Iowa's kids in Iowa, saving the family farm, making our public education system number one in the nation again, and stopping the cancer crisis, those are unique issues that translate across party lines, Lane said. They're just Iowa issues. Conservatives truly care about these issues, and so do people on the left, end quote. Steen has made the case that as director of a state agency, he knows how Sand operates and thus is the best equipped to face Sand in a general election. Sherman said his life experiences set him apart, pointing to his work as a pastor, state lawmaker, home builder, real estate developer, and nonprofit worker, saying that resume makes him the field's best fit for becoming the state's next chief executive. Quote, governor is a big picture job, and the broader your experience is, the better, Sherman said. Regarding property taxes, for most of the primary campaign, the Republican candidates discussed property tax policy with one significant unknown hovering over the debate, potential action during the 2026 session of the Iowa legislature. Indeed, in the final hours of the session, state lawmakers earlier this month approved property tax legislation that increases Iowa homeowners' property tax exemptions and caps annual local government revenue growth, among many other provisions. State House Republicans project the legislation will result in $4 billion in property tax savings over 6 years. Iowa ranks among the highest property taxed states in the nation, with the ninth highest property tax burden in the country, according to the Tax Foundation, and the 10th highest effective property tax rate, according to Rocket Mortgage. When asked by the Gazette whether that legislation is sufficient or if further action is needed, the candidates had varied responses. Steen praised the bill, called it, quote, a step in the right direction, end quote, and said that while he believes there is more work to be done, he will let this thing play out for a little bit and go from there. Andrew said the bill does little to alter his plans to gradually phase out Iowa's homeowner property taxes altogether. Feenstra said he would push for a freeze on Iowa seniors' property taxes. That provision was in Senate Republicans' proposal during the session, but did not make the final version after negotiations between Republican leaders in the Senate and House and Reynolds. Quote, I want to continue to work with the legislature, and I want to make sure that our seniors can stay in their homes, Feenstra said. That means we have to freeze property taxes for seniors, end quote. Regarding state spending, Iowa is operating for a second consecutive year under a $1 billion plus state budget shortfall, created and expected largely because of a series of cuts to state income tax rates. That shortfall is being covered by a general fund budget surplus and a state taxpayer relief fund created with surplus money when the income tax cuts were enacted. Sherman said he would propose continuing to use the surplus and relief fund as planned by State House Republicans, but also explore reducing state spending. Lane said he would increase transparency in government spending to create, quote, citizen indicators, end quote, who could look for wasteful spending and would limit tax relief and incentives for large corporations and projects like data centers and nuclear energy production facilities. Andrews said he believes in zero-based budgeting, the practice of starting each year's budget anew rather than building off the previous years, and thus his proposed budget would

0: be well below current state spending levels. Veenstra said he believes firmly in and would adhere strictly to the state law that limits general fund spending to 99% of incoming revenue. He said he also would work to enact policies that would grow Iowa's businesses and economy, thus increasing state tax revenue. Quote, when I'm governor, our budgets will only spend what we take in, Veenstra said. That's what we're supposed to do, that's what we need to do, and I truly believe we have to abide by that, end quote. And finally, regarding Iowa's high cancer rates. Iowa has the nation's second highest cancer rate and the only rate that is rising. Andrews said addressing Iowa's high cancer rates is one of the ways he would use the, quote, bully pulpit, end quote, of the governor's office. Sherman talked about cancer as one of the issues that must be addressed to improve Iowans' quality of life. Lane said he would direct the Board of Regents, the state panel that oversees Iowa's three public universities and is comprised of gubernatorial appointees, to instruct the University of Iowa, quote, one of the best medical research colleges in the United States, end quote, to devote as much of its resources as possible to addressing the root causes of Iowa's high cancer rates, and Iowa State University, quote, probably the best ag school in the country, end quote, to help farmers develop alternative practices that are more profitable and prioritize Iowan's health and water quality. Steen said he would establish a state enterprise designed to investigate the causes of Iowa's cancer rates, but in his former agency, the Department of Administrative Services, rather than the State Department of Health and Human Services. Steen said DAS excels at project management. Quote, DAS has a tremendous ability to manage very large and complex projects, and that is what it's going to take, Steen said. Quote, we can collaborate with HHS, we can collaborate with U of I, we can collaborate with Unity Point and the Iowa Cancer Consortium, but it keeps us in our sweet spot of facilitating a project. I'm not just saying this, this will be a mission. This will be a project the likes of the moon landing. This is Iowa's moon mission to attack these cancer issues, end quote. Pete?
1: And in one of the other races in next week's primary is for the Democratic representative for the 1st Congressional District. We have two candidates, Christina Bohannon, a Democrat, age 54, from Iowa City. She's a University of Iowa constitutional law professor, previously an engineer, a BS in environmental engineering from the University of Florida in Gainesville, and a JD from the University of Florida. Political experience, state representative from 2021 to 23, and ran for Congress in 22 and 24. The other candidate is Travis Terrell, 40, age, residence, Tiffin. Occupation, healthcare worker, previously worked in restaurants, a call center, and factories. First time running for office. This is by Sarah Watson. Two Democrats are running in Iowa's 1st Congressional District primary, looking to be their party's primary nominee to try to flip what is expected to be one of the country's most competitive House seats. Christina Bohannon, a law professor from Iowa City, is running for a third time to try to unseat Republican U.S. Representative Marinette Miller Meeks. This time, Bohannon drew a challenge from the left for the Democratic nomination, political newcomer Travis Terrell, a healthcare worker from Tiffin. Iowa's primary is June 2nd, and the general election is November 3rd. Miller Meeks is facing her own challenger from the right flank in David Pouch, who also challenged her in 2024. Independent candidate Michael Bridgeford is also running for the seat, but will not be on a primary ballot June 2nd. Southeast Iowa's 1st District is again expected to be competitive come November. Bohannon lost in 2024 by fewer than 800 votes, and political analysts with Sabato's Crystal Ball and the Cook Political Report rate this year's race as a toss-up. The Democratic Congressional Campaign Committee has named its district as a target to flip. The 20-county district in southeast Iowa includes Davenport, Iowa City, Clinton, Burlington, and Indianola. Bohannon has a significant fundraising advantage, party support, and name recognition compared to Terrell, and she's widely expected to win the Democratic nomination. She raised $4.8 million this cycle, according to Federal Election Commission filings, compared to Terrell's $20,900. Bohannon has essentially been campaigning for the general election, focusing her attacks on Miller Meek's votes and positions on health care, tariffs, and the Iran war. If elected, Bohannon said she would focus on issues that reduce the cost of living for Iowans, such as undoing cuts to Medicaid, repealing, quote, unnecessary tariffs, end quote, and taking on, quote, price gouging, end quote, by big companies in the agriculture section. Terrell said he's running to be a voice for the working class and a push for more progressive positions, such as establishing universal health care, abolishing immigration and customs enforcement, raising the minimum wage, and expanding union collective bargaining rights. Both spoke with the Quad City Times about their campaigns ahead of Election Day. Bohannon, reverse Medicaid cuts, repeal tariffs. Bohannon supports repealing cuts and requirements made to Medicaid as part of the budget reconciliation package, dubbed the One Big Beautiful Bill, and supports extending Affordable Care Act subsidies to bring down cost of health insurance. She's criticized Miller Meeks for her votes for the budget reconciliation bill and against a measure narrowly passed by the U.S. House, restoring ACA subsidies. Miller Meeks has said the measure preserves Medicaid for those who most need it and that the subsidies padded insurance companies. Miller Meeks has pointed to legislation she sponsored that would expand association health plans, allowing small business and self-employed workers to band together to negotiate coverage. People all over the country are really feeling the pain of these health care cuts or the increased health insurance premiums, Bohannon said. Especially in our rural communities, they're facing hospital closures, clinic closures, the loss of doctors and services, and so I think there might be a real appetite for health care reform across the country. Bohannon has highlighted her family's experience with health care costs as part of her campaigns. While growing up in a mobile home in rural Florida, her father, a construction worker, became ill from emphysema and had his health insurance canceled because of pre-existing condition. It left her family choosing between bills and his medical expenses. Lowering the cost of living is a top priority, Bohannon said. She wants to see Congress repeal what she called, quote, unnecessary tariffs, end quote, excuse me, and go after corporations for, quote, price gouging, end quote, she said is driven by consolidation in meatpacking and fertilizer sectors. Also, she said private equity purchasing land and housing in Iowa has driven up costs, a problem she said she'd like to look at in Congress. Bohannon also wants to bring ethics reform to Congress, including term limits, age caps, a prohibition on members of Congress trading individual stocks, and a ban on spending taxpayer dollars for personal use. Terrell, implement universal health care. Terrell wants to go further than Bohannon on several issues, including health care and immigration. Terrell supports enacting universal health care similar to Canada and European nation systems. Terrell also references as a personal story driving his positions. He said he decided to run for office after a phone call with his mom. She previously had fallen off a ladder and broke her back while working, he said, and she had to return to work because she couldn't afford to retire. Terrell said she feared losing Social Security benefits after Elon Musk criticized the program when he led the cost-cutting Department of Government Efficiency. It just kind of pushed me over the edge of realizing that working-class people don't have someone fighting for them, Terrell said. Among Terrell's other priorities are raising the minimum wage, expanding union bargaining rights, and overhaul the immigration system, which he called, quote, broken and inhumane. Terrell supports abolishing immigration and customs enforcement, he said. He thinks the consequences outweigh the benefits, and ICE has, quote, been turned into basically Donald Trump's private army, end quote. Terrell said he believes money going to ICE should go toward detecting terrorist attacks and stopping drug trafficking, not targeting workplaces with people whose work visas recently expired. Quote, the money that's going to ICE, which is just an astronomical amount, should go to actually protecting people, not just terrorizing them, end quote, Terrell said. Bohannon takes a more moderate approach to immigration enforcement. Quote, we need to secure the border, Bohannon said, but obviously we also need for immigration enforcement to be a transparent, accountable, and professional, just like other law enforcement, end quote. Bohannon said recent immigration enforcement efforts, such as in Minneapolis, have taken, quote, money away from the resources away from securing the border, quote. The country should put resources toward preventing illegal immigration and drug trafficking across the border, Bohannon said. She would also support reforms, such as requiring officers to announce who they are and not cover their faces. Bohannon is pitching herself as an independent voice who will represent Iowans' interest in Congress, bucking her party if she has to, Quote, my North Star is always going to be just put the politics aside and try to work with all parties as best we can to solve real problems for people, Bohannon said. Terrell said Iowans need more of a fighter in Congress. Quote, I think that right now there really is no opportunity for work across the aisles, Terrell said. I want to see an America where both parties work together, and I also want to see an America where there's more than two political parties. But right now we need fighters who will stand up to Donald Trump, end quote. This past fall, the government shut down after an impasse between Democrat and Republicans over expiring Affordable Care Act subsidies. After 43 days, some Democrats voted with Republicans to reopen the government without securing extension for the subsidies. Terrell said government shutdowns are tricky because people aren't getting paid, but he would not have voted to reopen the government. Quote, I think that was time to actually show the backbone and show unity as a party and stand up to Donald Trump and his tactics, Terrell said. Bohannon said the important thing is to reverse the cuts to health insurance and fully fund the Affordable Care Act. Quote, I don't think just shutdown should ever be our first option, Bohannon said. I think that we should really work together to come up with common sense health care reform. People all over the country, in Republican districts and in Democratic districts, are concerned about this. And so we got to find a way to work together and not play these political games of shutdowns. Jackie.
0: And this article from Sarah Watson that Miller Meeks and Hinson rally in Bettendorf. With Iowa's Republican primary approaching, U.S. Representatives Marionette Miller Meeks and Ashley Hinson highlighted President Donald Trump's endorsements Tuesday as both face primary challengers questioning their conservative credentials. Miller Meeks is seeking another term representing Iowa's 1st congressional district, while Hinson is campaigning for Iowa's open U.S. Senate seat ahead of Iowa's June 2nd primary election. In other races across the country, Trump has backed primary challengers to sitting lawmakers who have crossed him. Thomas Massie in Kentucky and Bill Cassidy in Louisiana each lost their primary election after Trump weighed in. Miller Meeks and Hinson wanted to let Republicans gathered in November. I'll start again. Miller Meeks and Hinson wanted to let Republicans gathered in Bettendorf Tuesday night know that they had the president's support. Quote, we have a primary, and you all know that, and President Trump endorsed me even knowing that, Miller Meeks said. Miller Meeks said Trump endorsed her because he knows I'm a fighter. She pointed to her personal story. She said she was burned in a kitchen fire and hospitalized as a teenager, which inspired her to pursue becoming a doctor. She left home at age 16 to pursue college against her parents' wishes, and at age 18 enlisted in the U.S. Army. Miller Meeks then went to medical school, became an ophthalmologist, and settled in Iowa. Quote, it's a story of America. It is that promise that you can achieve, she said. That's why I ran for Congress, because that's worth preserving, end quote. Miller Meeks also noted her run for Congress in 2020, where she won her first term by 6 votes after lengthy recounts, one of the closest elections in U.S. history, and continued to win close elections again in 2022 and 2024. Quote, I will do whatever it takes to win this district and keep it in Republican hands, Miller Meeks said. Hinson likewise said she has the great privilege of being endorsed by our President Donald Trump. A quote, he got behind our campaign that very first week we launched because he also knew that he needed a fighter and he needed a strong ally in the United States Senate so that when we took our country back, we can continue that great momentum, Hinson said. Hinson is a former TV news anchor who ran for the state legislature and then Congress. Miller Meeks and Hinson give pitches. Quote, we know it's about keeping men out of women's sports. It's about cutting your taxes and returning as many dollars to you as we possibly can, because whose money is it? It's your money, Hinson said. Hinson added that agriculture and small businesses are the backbone of Iowa's economy and that she would work to support them. She also said that she would protect Social Security and Medicare, quote, and that means rooting out the waste, fraud, and abuse in these programs, end quote. Hinton said she wants to tackle cost of living issues. Quote, whether it means being able to afford those little extras, putting your kids in sports, taking the family vacation, or saving money and buying your first home, we need to make sure that life is easier and more affordable for Iowa families and American families, Hinton said. Hinton added that Republicans, quote, are not backing down from making sure we actually have a secure border, end quote, and highlighted her support for banning members of Congress from trading individual stocks or betting on prediction markets. Miller Meeks pointed to her support for the budget reconciliation package, dubbed the One Big Beautiful Bill, painting it as a tax cut for working families and as a measure that targeted waste, fraud, and abuse in Medicaid to strengthen and preserve the insurance program for whom it was intended, including children, disabled individuals, and the elderly. She also praised the legislation's tax deductions for tips, making permanent a $2,000 child care tax credit and the creation of new child savings accounts for newborns. Democrats have been critical of the package because it's estimated to reduce future Medicaid spending by $941 billion over 10 years and increase the number of uninsured people by 10 million, according to the nonpartisan Congressional Budget Office. Miller Meeks also cheered a recent House vote to pass permanent year-round sale of E15. Previously, the year-round ethanol blend had been approved by executive order, but Iowa lawmakers have pushed for more permanent legislation for years. Asked after the event about how tying herself more closely to the president by highlighting his endorsement may play out in a general election, Miller Meeks said she believes Republicans are going to be tied to the president regardless, and that it's up to individual lawmakers to distinguish why they should be reelected. Quote, you have to earn it, and I think I've done the job of earning it here in Iowa's first congressional district, Miller Meeks said. I've been throughout my district numerous times. I visit every single county. We've helped them to get funding. I just heard from someone here that we have some of the best constituent services of anyone in Iowa, end quote. Pete?
1: And that's quite a bit about what's in the upcoming June 2nd primary in Iowa. I think we will take a break right now, and then we'll back and continue to read more articles from today's Quad City Times.

0: And we are back to continue reading from today's Quad City Times, this article by Cesar Toscano. Quad City Bank and Trust will sponsor Arconic Junior Bix Race registrations for Madison Elementary students for the third year in a row. In addition, through the sponsorship, fifth graders at the Davenport Elementary School received a free pair of running shoes during an assembly on Tuesday morning. Running Wild provided fittings and the shoes, adding several color options. As part of the school's field day on Wednesday, students participated in a virtual Bix race where students will get the full race experience on their home turf with their friends, teachers, and supporters cheering them on. Quad City Times Bix 7 race director Michelle Juring said. Madison faculty and staff will also get free registration for the Quad City Times Bix 7 or Prairie Farms Quick Bix. As part of the field day, students will also get a race bib and will race through an inflatable arch provided by Running Wild. Volunteers from Quad City Bank and Trust and other local partners through United Through Schools will be helping out during the field day. I believe we are the place for promise and prosperity in the Quad Cities region. It is important to us to really demonstrate our commitment to the community, not just talk about it, knowing so many of our employees are taking time to volunteer on site for the field day festivities, and the impact it has perfectly demonstrates that. Laura Exesian, president and CEO of Quad City Bank and Trust, said in the press release, the 52nd annual Quad City Times Pick 7 will take place at 8 a.m. Saturday, July 25th in downtown Davenport. For more information about the race and its sponsor, visit pick7.com.
1: 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Quad City Arts will announce awards at 4:30 on Sunday afternoon. Festival hours are from 10 in the morning to 7 at night on Saturday and 10 in the morning to 5 o'clock on Sunday. 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And on a date, Bent River Brewing Company, located at 512 24th Street, Rock Island, will host a free Beatles tribute concert on the brewery's rooftop at 3 o'clock Saturday afternoon on May 30th. 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The Americana duo Barefoot and Sunshine will perform as a special guest. The brewery will serve drinks. Sunny Dogs will serve from 2 in the afternoon to 6 o'clock at night. Visitors are encouraged to bring lawn chairs and blankets. Dine and Drink. Swirl Wine Bar, located at 4832 Forest Grove Drive in Bettendorf, will host a wine and cheese field trip from 11 in the morning to 3 in the afternoon on Saturday, May 30th. 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The bus leaves at 11:30 and returns at 3 in the afternoon. 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Advance tickets are $5, with the remainder due at the event. Retro and Revamped. Iowa Vintage Fest returns to River Center, located at 136 East 3rd Street in Davenport, on Saturday, May 30th, from 11 in the morning to 5 in the afternoon. More than 70 sellers from around the Midwest will table throughout the entire River Center exhibition hall. Vendors sell handmade jewelry, collectibles, and vintage clothing. 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Admission is free. And finally, with the family, the Davenport Public Library Eastern Branch, located at 6000 Eastern Avenue, will kick off its summer reading program with Bubble Palooza from 10 in the morning to noon on Saturday, May 30th. The library will set up a foam cannon and bubble stations for young kids. Quad Cities organizations will table, and the library's teen advisory board will host a plant sale. The library will give away door prizes. The Moline Public Library, located at 3210 41st Street, will also begin its summer reading program this weekend from 2 to 4 o'clock in the afternoon on Saturday. The musical duo Jim and Marsha will perform in the library gardens. Kids' crafts and activities will be offered. Lawn chairs and blankets are encouraged. The theme for both libraries is Plant a Seed, Read. Patrons of all ages are welcome to partake through paper trackers or the app Beanstack. Pete?
0: And Nina Baker on a concert that didn't happen. Phoebe Bridgers did not grace the Quad Cities with the surprise pop-up concert Wednesday night. But before that news broke, fans had lined up outside Common Court in Davenport on speculation the indie singer would perform in the Redstone Room. "We had a hunch," Grace Miley, 24, said. Miley stood first in a line. By 9 a.m., more than 50 people had lined up on the rumor that Bridgers would perform that evening. Bridgers is an indie artist whose music often includes acoustic guitar and electronic production with melancholic lyrics. She has won 4 Grammy Awards. In 2024, Bridgers took a hiatus that lasted through early 2026. On May 8, Bridgers performed a surprise pop-up show in Roswell, New Mexico. She then performed pop-up shows at a string of small venues in the southern United States. On Monday, she performed at the Orpheum in Champaign, Illinois, leading some fans to speculate she was heading to Iowa. Attendees of other concerts have said the shows usually cost about $50 and forbid photography and video. The concerts usually sell out. Miley, who lives in Chicago, said she woke at 3 a.m. to drive to Davenport. She got in line around 6 a.m. Miley said she had listened to Bridgers for 8 years and had never seen her live. "I love her voice. It's the most beautiful voice in the whole world," Miley said. Noelle Padote, 25, also from Chicago, stood third in line. She also woke up early to drive to wait in Davenport around 6 a.m. She said she has Bridgers' song, Waiting Room, tattooed on her arm. Miley and Padote are part of a state Instagram group chats where users post updates and theorize where Bridgers may travel next. At about 10 a.m., Common Court posted on social media that the artist was not performing at the venue that night. As of 2 p.m. on Wednesday, Bridgers had not announced a pop-up show for that evening. Jackie.
1: Okay, and moving on to sports, Iowa girls golf. Spartans would head to state meet. This article from Tom Johnston. It appears as if the Pleasant Valley High School girls golf team is poised to make another run at a Class 4A state title this week. The Spartans head to Waverly Municipal Golf Course and the two-day Class 4A state event with plenty of confidence and an abundance of honors already accrued in what has been an undefeated season up to this point. Headed into the final tournament of the year, the message from Coach Sean Kingery was simple. Quote, "We had a good season, now let's make it a great one and finish this off," he said. Just this week, the Spartans added to their bevy of honors with all 6 varsity players earning all Mississippi Athletic Conference honors. Those accomplishments were topped by senior Camille Wood being voted MAC Player of the Year for the 2nd straight season. Wood averaged a team best 74.45 in 18-hole rounds, and also won the MAC tournament title with a 75 at Kewanee Dunes. Also earning All-MAC first-team honors from PV were junior Ella Sherrick and sophomore Stella Romer. Earning second-team honors were sophomore Lila Heffernan, junior Kinsale Blaylock, and freshman Lila Johnson. Rounding out the 6-player All-MAC first team were Bettendorf sophomore Liliana Graham, Muscatine Jr. Riley Brockhouse, and Northcott Sr. Addison Eckhart. All three qualified for this week's Class 4A state meet as individuals. Also on the six-player second team were Bettendorf Seniors Josie Perkins and Mallory Sullivan, along with Northcott Sr. Addison Blevins. At the conference tournament, where they carded a 3-11 team total, the Spartans had three scores in the 70s and their other three in the 80s, as all six players finished among the top 10 golfers to earn all tourney honors. They went even lower in winning the Region 5 title and punching their state ticket to the 10-team state event. At Glens Creek Golf Course, PV shot a state-low 301 region score. Between those two events, PV carded a 300 at the Dubuque Senior Rams Invitational on the par 69 Bunker Hill layout. So both Kingery and Wood feel the Spartans are set up to have a big week in Waverly as they shoot for their third state team title in the last 4 years. That would mean making up for what they said was a disappointing third-place finish last year when they came up a shot short and lost a fifth-player tiebreaker for second place. Wood joked that she was as prepared as she could be. Quote, "I've been out of school for a week now, and during this school year, I got out at noon every day," she said. "I get a lot more time to practice and play than my teammates. I'm not nervous that I haven't done enough work going into it." Also at state, along with the Spartans gunning for team honors, three other MAC standouts qualified for the 4A state meet. Northcott's Eckhart and Muscatine's Brockhouse advanced out of the Region 5 gathering at Glens Creek, while Bettendorf's Graham survived Region 4 qualifying to be among the 11 individuals competing at Waverly Municipal this week. Eckhart, a senior, shot a 73 at the Region 5 meet, finishing just a shot shy of Wood's winning even par round of 72. Brockhouse carded an 82 and finished seventh to also advance. In the Region 4 meet at Gardner Creek Golf Course in Marion, Graham carded a 77 as she finished third individually and led the Bulldogs to a fourth place team finish at that nine-team gathering. Pete?
0: And on the girls' soccer on the Illinois side, by Josh Crawford. There will be no shortage of green on Friday as the local teams Alleman and Geneseo advanced in dominant fashion in both Illinois 1A sectional semifinals at the Alleman Athletic Complex. By the time the stadium lights were out, both local powerhouses had secured their spots in what promises to be an electric sectional championship finale. The opening match featured the two-seeded Geneseo Leafs facing the top seed Bloomington Central. Beyond the tactical matchup, Geneseo took the pitch carrying the heavy emotional weight of losing their star senior leader, Ava DeSplinter, to a season-ending ACL tear. Mm-hmm. Leafs head coach Tarvey Morton acknowledged the difficulty of the situation, but praised DeSplinter's enduring impact on the squad. "Yeah, it was tough losing Ava, a senior, getting the ACL tear," Morton said. "But she's been with us all season long, being inspirational, being that coach on the bench, helping her sister out, seeing things. Faced with the absence of their top player, Geneseo relied heavily on its youthful roster." Morton noted that he knew his squad would be young this year, forcing them to quickly adapt and find the right positions and connections for each other. That maturity was on full display in the 13th minute, when sophomore Alyssa Simpson opened the scoring, capitalizing on a perfectly placed corner kick from fellow sophomore forward Stella Smith. The underclassmen continued to dictate the tempo. In the 25th minute, freshman Emma Minert extended the lead to 2-0 with a spectacular 30-yard strike from the center of the pitch, sending the ball flying over the outstretched arms of the Bloomington Central goalkeeper. Geneseo completely choked out the Bloomington Central offense, commanding a massive shots-on-goal advantage by halftime. They refused to let up in the second half, adding insurance goals in the 47th and 67th minutes to cement a resounding 5-0 victory. Morton credited the early outburst to his team's commitment to their possession identity. "We came in, you know, just trying to play our game, move the ball," Morton explained. "We've been working hard on our possession style of play and coming out of back and finding people on the outside and working the ball in. And we got some opportunities early and got some in. It worked for us in this heat, I'll tell you that." The emotional weight of the tournament run was evident after the final whistle. Senior goalkeeper Peyton Keyes was visibly moved as she discussed her sideline teammate, showing that the entire roster wanted this victory for Ava. Keyes emphasized that Ava remains the heartbeat of the team on the bench, inspiring them to play every single postseason minute in her honor. Looking ahead to Friday, Morton knows his team will continue to rely on that tight-knit bond. These girls are relying on each other right now, and you know, looking to keep moving on, Morton said. Following Geneseo's masterclass, the host and one seed on the other side of the bracket, Holloman, took center stage against the second seed of Monticello Sages. Eager to match the intensity of the night's opening act, the Pioneers wasted no time asserting their dominance at home. Holloman head coach Randy Bowman knew that an early breakthrough would change the entire landscape of the semifinal. It was really good to get that first goal in a semifinal game like that, Bowman said. Kind of relieves the pressure a little bit. The pressure was instantly gone. Sophomore Harper Healy found the back of the net less than 45 seconds into the match to send the home crowd into a frenzy. Healy proved to be an absolute matchup nightmare for Monticello, striking again in the fourth minute to build a lightning-fast 2-0 cushion. Holloman's relentless backline kept Monticello off balance throughout the evening. The Pioneers went into the locker room up 2-0, backed by a staggering 19-1 advantage in total shots. The Monticello keeper kept the score from spiraling with 16 saves, but a 71st-minute exclamation point sealed a definitive 3-0 victory for Holloman. Victory sets up a highly anticipated local showdown on Friday night, introducing a fascinating competitive dynamic. This is the first year that Geneseo is down in 1A. Usually they play their 2A. Bowman noted. So this is kind of a weird wrinkle that we're dealing with this year. Despite the classification shift, Bowman expects a fierce battle against a conference rival they squeaked past 1-0 late in the regular season. I tell the girls all the time, if you want to be the best, you got to beat the best, Bowman said. Geneseo is always a solid squad. I mean, it's without a doubt they're one of the top in our conference year in, year out. The stage is now officially set. Two dominant programs, a fierce local rivalry, and a sectional championship on the line at 6 p.m. Friday. Jackie.
1: And this article from Tom Johnston the boys' tennis. Heading to the IHSA State Tennis Tournament is nothing new for United Township's Shui Lee. The senior is making his third straight appearance in the Chicago suburbs in doubles competition, making this trip a bit unique, but very much similar to the past two, is that he has partnered with his third different teammate. Taking the courts on Thursday with him is freshman David Cobos. UT coach Ryan Cahalan, I'm so sorry. UT coach Ryan Cahalan said that this doubles team came together after they each played a few matches with other partners. David has been playing number one singles for us all year, and it was kind of figuring out what our best route was, said Cahalan. I saw these two are great individually, and Shui obviously has his doubles pedigree. Putting them together, I think, really highlights both their strengths, end quote. It's also a role reversal for Lee. In his first two state appearances, he played with seniors. First, his brother, Nigen Shui, and then last year with Gurlal Singh. Quote, David's probably his best partner he's had, said Cahalan, admitting that Cobos is more suited to singles play in the future. That's why I'm really excited to see what they can do this year. So is Lee, who has yet to win a match at state. Quote, the first 2 years I was only happy to be at state and wasn't really competitive, said the senior, but this year I plan to make a run for sure. We're going to fight our hardest to take out our opponents, end quote. Lee and Cobos take a level of confidence into this week's action, hoping to make it at least to Friday's action. Quote, my doubles partner is a pretty good player overall. He's good at serving and has crazy ground strokes, and I'm always finishing at the net, said Lee. That's what makes us unique together. This newest partnership came together during the season and has grown. They finished third last week at the Peoria Richwood Sectional to punch their state ticket. Quote, I think they can definitely make a run, said Cahalan. They've been solid all year long. They are 14-7 together, and both have been playing at the top of their lineup. Their losses have been close to everyone they've lost to and beaten lots of state-level opponents, end quote. The task is tough right out of the gate as the Lee-Cobos combo faces a 9-16 seeded tandem of Nickerson and Pierce of Libertyville. While the Lee-Cobos combo has not faced this Libertyville duo this season, Lee said that he played them a couple of years back. Cobos admitted feeling nervous about his state debut. Quote, it's pretty scary because there's a lot of good competition, he said of his first state appearance, but I also want to try to win a lot of matches. I think we make a super good run. Pete.
0: And on the Bandits by Tom Johnston. When leading after 8 innings in games this season, the Quad City River Bandits had won 15 of 16 in those situations. After Tuesday's High Class A Midwest League Western Division contest with the hosting Cedar Rapids Colonels, the Bandits are now 15-2 in such situations. An epic ninth inning meltdown in which the Colonels scored 4 runs in the bottom of the ninth left the Bandits licking their wounds from a 9-8 loss at Veterans Memorial Stadium. Cedar Rapids benefited from 3 walks in the ninth, 10 in the game, as he scored all 4 runs with Husey recording just 1 out in the frame. The finish ruined a great start for the Bandits, who are 19-24 and losers of 13 of their last 16, who scored crooked digits in 3 of the first 4 innings and led 8-3 after 4 frames. Husey outhit the Colonels with 13-9 with 4 of CR's knocks coming in the ninth, including the game-winning RBI single by Jay Thomason. An RBI single off Coleman Picard, the fifth QC pitcher, who had relieved Yemi Presinal, who gave up all 4 runs after entering the game in the ninth. Darlin Figueroa continued his hot hitting with 3-for-4 effort that included 2 runs, 2 RBIs, and his team-leading 10th homer of the season. Blake Mitchell, Luke Peltzer, Tyreek Kemp all had 2 hits. The Riverbends had no issues with a late collapse in Wednesday's matinee. They scored the first 7 runs of the game in their first 4 at-bats and held on for a 7-3 victory. Kemp plastered a 2-run homer in the second, his 5th of the year. Peltzer led the offense with a 3-for-5 day at the plate as he scored twice. Asbo Gonzalez also delivered 2 hits and drove in 2 runs. John Hansel pitched 3 perfect frames to close out the game, striking out 4 to record his first save of the season. In relief of starter Adrian Jimenez, losing pitcher Langevis picked up the pitching victory as he gave up a run in 1.2 innings of work. And ahead of Tuesday's contest, the Kansas City Royals and the Riverbands adjusted QC's roster a bit with 2 additions, one player being sent to Columbia, another being placed on the injured list. QC got much-needed pitching help in the form of right-handed pitcher Max Martin and left-handed pitcher Jordan Woods, joining the team from Class A Columbia. Athletic shortstop Austin Charles, who was sidelined after playing in last week's series opener, was placed on the injured list retroactive to May 23rd. Manager Jesus Azuaje said that Charles was suffering leg pelvic discomfort and was undergoing further evaluation. And with that, I think we are going to conclude our readings from today's edition of the Quad City Times. Do remember, it has been recorded and will be rebroadcast this evening at 7 o'clock. And it will be followed by readings from today's edition of the Dispatch Argus, both live in the morning and after our rebroadcast this evening. Weather's going to be in the 80s during the day, 60s overnight. Going to be warm, but it's not going to be raining. Have a great day, and thank you for listening to APRIS.
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0: And welcome to the reading of the Dispatch Argus with Linda. It's being broadcast live at 9 o'clock on Thursday, May 28th. It is being recorded and will be rebroadcast at 8 this evening. 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Looking at the weather, it's sort of carbon copy time. Highs are going to be in the mid to upper 80s, lows somewhere in the 60s.
1: Or at least fire the Senate parliamentarian, he said. This is the White House's thinking. If the Democrats get back in, they've already said what they want to do. They want to pack the Supreme Court. They're going to get rid of the filibuster. They want to change the Electoral College. They want to make D.C. and Puerto Rico states. He said Senate Republicans have to reconsider the fact that Donald J. Trump is the head of the Republican Party. The base will go anywhere with him, and anyone who interferes or obstructs with the America First agenda will likely pay a political price. O'Connell continued to say that the president is probably not the happiest about Senate Republicans pouring tens of millions of dollars into defeating Paxton in the primary, and now will have to allocate huge amounts of resources to propping him up in the general election against Democrat James Tallarico. In an appearance on the Hugh Hewitt Show on Wednesday, Thune said that Senate Republicans would pivot and go all in to help Paxton win in November. We've got to pivot and go all in to make sure that we keep Texas red, that he wins, and that we keep a far-left liberal out of the United States Senate. And obviously that seat is going to be very key to our majority, which will determine the future of this country, Thune said. Senate GOP leaders cited that what they perceived as Paxton's weakness as a general election candidate was a major reason for spending so much to rescue Cornyn's ill-fated primary campaign. Ron Bongean, a Republican strategist and former Senate leadership aide, said that Trump can't claim total victory from Paxton's defeat of Cornyn unless Republicans successfully defend the Texas seat. Paxton has to win, and Senate Republicans are going to work on getting him across the finish line, and it's likely going to take everything to make that happen, from fundraising to joint appearances, he said, adding that the GOP needs to provide as much help as they can. But he acknowledged if Paxton wins, it will be another example of the MAGA forces growing within the Senate. Bongean also said that Cornyn's loss shows that Trump has solid control over the Republican primary, voters, and if you cross him at all and he endorses another candidate, that candidate is likely to win. Similarly, Trump flexed his muscle in the Louisiana and Kentucky Republican primaries earlier this month when primary challengers he backed easily defeated incumbent Senator Bill Cassidy, Republican of Louisiana, and Representative Thomas Massie, Republican of Kentucky. This gives Senate Republicans incentive to reconsider their opposition to approving funding for the White House ballroom, as well as their skepticism surrounding the nearly $1.8 billion anti-weaponization fund proposed by the Justice Department. Last week, Senate Republicans said they plan to pull the funding for the ballroom out of the budget reconciliation package. They also blasted Acting Attorney General Todd Blanche over the proposed anti-weaponization fund at a meeting on Capitol Hill last Thursday. GOP strategists say Thune and his team will be under new pressure to revisit the ballroom funding and find a way to smooth over internal disagreements over the legal compensation fund. They will also need to redouble efforts to pass the Save America Act, along with the $72 billion in funding for immigration enforcement activities. The budget reconciliation package stalled in the Senate last week after Republican lawmakers refused to vote to fend off Democratic amendments attacking the anti-weaponization fund. Donald Trump, his endorsement is definitive. He can pick and choose whom he wants to run for House and Senate as a Republican, said Brian Darling, a GOP strategist and former Senate aide, citing Paxton's lopsided victory. Having an incumbent who's in leadership losing by this amount, I think Trump had a big impact, said Darling, adding that it was staggering how poorly Cornyn performed in the race. Republican leaders and donors aligned with Cornyn spent $92 million on the Texas primary, far more than what was spent to help Paxton. Darling said Republican senators may have to swallow their reluctance to advance the ballroom funding and other Trump priorities in the wake of Tuesday's race. I think this greatly strengthens President Trump's hand with regard to the ballroom, with regard to the weaponization fund, by virtue of the fact that he's shown through an endorsement they can really push down the numbers of Republican incumbents in the Senate and House and just knock them out of office, he said. He's got immense power, Darling said of the president, adding that Senate Republicans such as Thune have to worry about primary elections in 2028. They need to look forward to 2028, too. That election is going to happen, and nobody wants to go to 2028 looking over their shoulder for 2 years, he said. Senators Lisa Murkowski of Alaska, Rand Paul of Kentucky, and Todd Young of Indiana are some of the GOP senators who have split with Trump at times over various policies who are up for re-election in 2028. The story, Democrats think they can turn Texas blue with Paxton versus Tallarico Senate race. State Attorney General Ken Paxton's win in the Texas Senate primary exhilarated President Trump and the MAGA base on Tuesday night, but the victory also electrified Democrats who say the seat is not just competitive but winnable with their candidate State Representative James Tallarico. Democrats for years have talked about winning a big statewide race in Texas, and for years they've fallen well short of their goal. But there are reasons to think their hopes are real this time and not hyperbole. Much of their optimism centers around Tallarico, a charismatic state representative who has quickly become a rising star within the party. Tallarico, they say, is uniquely positioned to appeal to not only his base, but also independents and moderate Republicans. At the same time, Democrats say Paxton's baggage, from his legal troubles to his impeachment by the Texas House in 2023, have Democrats feeling emboldened as they enter the general election. I think he has a great chance, Mark Cuban, the billionaire investor and former owner of the Dallas Mavericks, told The Hill. He has uniquely attracted both Democrats and, most importantly, independents. He just needs to keep doing what he's doing, Cuban said. Tallarico didn't waste any time slamming Paxton. Minutes after the race was called in favor of the state attorney general, Tallarico put out his first general election video, calling Paxton the most corrupt politician in America. If we the people can come together to defeat the most

Paxton the most corrupt politician in America. If we the people can come together to defeat the most corrupt politician in America, we can defeat this entire corrupt system, Tallarico says in the video. We can start unrigging this economy. We can start raising our pay, cutting our taxes, lowering our costs. We can finally get ahead. It's time to come together, the people versus Ken Paxton. Immediately following Paxton's defeat of longtime incumbent Senator John Cornyn, Republican, on Tuesday, the nonpartisan Cook Political Report changed its rating of the Senate race from likely Republican to lean Republican, a meaningful shift for Democrats. Texas has been a Republican stronghold for years. A Democrat hasn't won a statewide office since 1994, and Trump, who endorsed Paxton in the final days of the primary campaign, won Texas by nearly 14 points during the 2024 election. But Democrats say this cycle could be different. For starters, Tallarico has led Paxton in nearly every poll that has been conducted about the matchup, including a YouGov survey released last month, which had Tallarico ahead by more than 8 points. Democrats are also enamored with Tallarico, praising his calm demeanor at a time when politics feels increasingly chaotic. They point to his comfort discussing religion and quoting scripture, as well as what one strategist described as his ability to talk like a normal person. They also point to Tallarico's appearance on Joe Rogan's podcast as evidence of his ability to communicate comfortably in long, unscripted settings that often challenge politicians. Strategists also point to demographic shifts that are making the state more competitive. Recent polling, for example, shows Democrats improving with young and non-white voters, including Hispanic voters. Strategists argue these trends could help narrow the Republican advantage in the state. Recent national polls show that Trump may have lost support from Hispanic voters, particularly as gas prices and food costs remain high. A New York Times Siena poll showed Democrats leading Republicans among registered Hispanic voters 54% to 24%. Tallarico can capitalize on the dissatisfaction from voters. The national environment right now is so dour against the Republican Party, said Democratic strategist Anthony Coley. Is it going to be easy? No, Coley continued, but the national conditions tend to favor the Democrats right now in this race. Coley, like other Democrats, pointed to the 2018 Senate race when the Democratic candidate Beto O'Rourke lost to Senator Ted Cruz, Republican, by 2.6 percentage points, the closest statewide race in decades. It was a signal to Democrats that they could compete in a state like Texas, and they're putting more stock into Tallarico. I think he has a better chance than Beto did, one Democratic strategist said. He understands in a state like that, he's going to have to raise enough money to be on the air as much as possible, which is something Beto did not do. Democrats underscore that Tallarico isn't starting from an empty slate in terms of defining his opponent. Coley said, "Everyone knows who this guy is," he said. "His negatives are sky high." At the same time, Tallarico faces a number of challenges, including the usual attacks a Democratic candidate faces. In a red state, Democratic strategist Eddie Vail said, hours after Paxton's win, Trump sought to define Tallarico, writing on Truth Social that the state representative may be the worst Texas candidate I have ever seen, and saying he has a record for being weak on crime and immigration. Echoing what other Republicans have said, the president portrayed Tallarico as a vegan in a social media post, saying the Democratic candidate dislikes meat, which is not exactly a good way to be if you're wanting to win an election in Texas. Tallarico has publicly said he is not vegan. Republicans have also highlighted in an interview Tallarico did in 2023, where he was asked to name something he loved other than friends and family. "I love the trans children who showed up yesterday at the state capitol to advocate for their humanity. They shouldn't have to, but it was an inspiration to watch," he said. Democratic strategist Rodell Molyneux said Republicans have a history of making hay out of Democratic comments. The MAGA Republican playbook calls for taking Democratic candidates' strengths and turning them into weaknesses,

0: Delano said. I expect for Paxson and his allies to relentlessly challenge his image as a faith-based candidate, he said. To win, Tallarico will have to galvanize all Democrats in the state and try to lure other voters, including moderates, who won't be able to stomach Ken Paxton, Molyneux said, emphasizing the challenges. But, he said, one thing is palpable based on the conversations he's had with Democrats in the state. This is the most excited that they've been in some time, and excitement is important. The story, Latino voters set to play a key role in Texas Senate battle. Ken Paxton's victory in Texas is putting the spotlight on Hispanic voters, who could play a key role in November as Democrats set out to flip the state's Senate seat. Democrats increasingly see Texas as a key pickup opportunity of the 2026 cycle after the state's scandal-plagued attorney general defeated longtime Senator John Cornyn, Republican of Texas, in Tuesday's bruising primary following a last-minute endorsement from President Trump. But the outcome of Paxton's November matchup with Democratic State Senate nominee James Tallarico could hinge on Hispanic voters who moved sharply toward Republicans during Trump's 2024 campaign, but have recently shown signs of drifting back towards Democrats in the polls. The Latino vote is the biggest swing vote in Texas, so whoever wins them in big numbers is going to be victorious, Brandon Rottinghouse, a University of Houston political science professor, told The Hill in an interview. Recent national surveys have found Democrats regaining support among non-white and Hispanic voters after Trump made significant gains with those voting blocs last cycle. A Pew Research Center survey released this month found Trump's approval rating among Latinos who voted for him in 2024 down 27 points since the start of his second term, falling to 66% in April. The same survey found Trump's overall approval among Latinos down 14 points at 22%, fueling Democratic hopes they can regain ground with the critical voting bloc in the Lone Star State. Latino voters have long favored Democrats over Republicans, but voting patterns in presidential elections over the past decade have tracked a clear shift to the right. Nationally, Trump's support among Latino voters rose from 28% in 2016 to 32% in 2020 and 46% in 2024. Among Latino voters in Texas, Trump was backed by 34% in 2016, 41% in 2020, and 55% in 2024, a record high for a Republican presidential candidate in the state. Democrats are used to getting between 50 and 60% of the Latino vote, Rottinghouse said. That's been good enough to keep them competitive, but Republicans have made inroads in some areas, and that's given the Democrats a serious heartburn. But, he added, the numbers are swinging back, so current polling has Democrats rebounding in the Latino community and recovering some of the losses that happened in 2024. Much of that rebound, strategists say, is the result of souring consumer sentiment, which Decision Desk HQ elections analyst Eric Cunningham said is worse today than it was during the Great Recession. Voters are very unhappy about the economy. I would be shocked if that's not close, Cunningham said, referring to the race in November. Cunningham said he expects Democrats to target South Texas, which has a large Hispanic population, after the party lost traction there in recent elections. Logically, it's easier to win over voters who voted for you before than to win over ones that have never voted for you, he said, adding that the question at that point is, how far along is South Texas? Is this a one-time thing where they were willing to vote for Republicans once or twice? Or is this a thing that's kind of settled in? Cunningham said Tallarico will need to target more than just Hispanic voters, pointing specifically to Trump's skeptical suburban and urban Texans. But he said, I don't think there's any scenario where James Tallarico wins where he doesn't win back those counties in South Texas. It's kind of essential, he noted. Hispanic voters, however, don't appear to be flocking towards Democrats as Trump loses ground with the bloc. In a Unidos U.S. survey released Wednesday of Latino voters across the U.S., and in 32 competitive congressional districts, 54% of respondents said they plan to vote for a Democratic House candidate in November, while 27% said they plan to vote for a Republican, and 19% said they are undecided. But even as Hispanic voters are twice as likely to back Democrats, that share matches the 54% Latino vote share Democrats won in 2024, when they saw a notable drop in support from years prior. The survey also showed that one in four Latino voters who backed Trump in 2024 said they would not vote for the president again, but enthusiasm for Democratic candidates also trailed that of GOP candidates, a potential warning sign for turnout in battleground districts. If the Latinos vote collectively to the tune of 70-75% for Tallarico, then this will be a very close race, Rodinghouse said. That number has been challenging to get for Democrats, but in the modern moment, with a sour economy and an unpopular president in office, it's possible that they can reach that number, he added. And Democrats are increasingly optimistic about what could be their first statewide victory in three decades after Paxton's win. Cristobal Alex, board chair for Latino Victory Fund and senior advisor to a pro-Tallarico super PAC, noted the importance of the Hispanic vote in Texas and stressed the Tallarico campaign's focus on the voting bloc, which helped boost him in the primary against Representative Jasmine Crockett, Democrat of Texas. The Texas Senate race will be decided by Latino voters from my hometown of El Paso to Corpus Christi, said Alex, who also served as senior advisor on the former President Biden's 2020 campaign overseeing Texas. They are swing voters, and James Tallarico, from the launch of the campaign to his first Spanish ad, has been laser-focused on building his coalition, he told The Hill, adding that, for the first time in a generation, Democrats have a chance to win statewide in Texas. The story: GOP's populists flex muscles with wins on Capitol Hill. Populist and union-friendly Republicans are flexing their muscles on Capitol Hill, notching wins in the House despite furious pushback from traditional free-market conservatives and opposition from GOP leaders. Two key developments came in the House last week in the form of a rail safety bill getting added to a major transportation package and a petition reaching enough signatures to force a vote on a major union priority. In each case, Republicans joined with Democrats to advance the measures. The wonky policy fights are part of a larger war over the future of the Republican Party and the ideology underpinning President Trump's MAGA movement as it has made inroads with unions. One letter from a coalition of leaders on the right supporting the rail safety bill addressed the ideological divide roiling the party. While conservatives have long opposed regulation intended to coerce businesses to achieve unrelated policy goals, we have also long maintained that there is a place for protections to ensure the proper functioning of the marketplace, such as antitrust enforcement or mitigating negative externalities, said the letter, which was led by Terry Schilling, president of American Principles Project, and first reported in the Daily Caller. Trump and the White House had gotten personally involved in a fight over the Railway Safety Act. The bill was championed by Vice President Vance, a favorite figure on the populist right, when he was in the Senate after the East Palestine, Ohio derailment that released hazardous chemicals. Despite prodding from the White House, the House Transportation and Infrastructure Committee did not include that bill in the base text of a major surface transportation reauthorization bill. Industry groups and traditional free market allies balked at the requirements in the legislation, including codifying a requirement for at least two people to operate a train, remove time limits on inspections, and increase requirements for trains carrying hazardous materials. Opponents argued that there was no clear evidence new requirements would improve safety outcomes, and argued the requirements would increase operating expenses, translating to higher prices for consumers. One group, Americans for Tax Reform, spent $1 million on a campaign against adding the Railway Safety Act to the bill. But as a markup approached, the White House, Trump, and his allies started to much more aggressively pushing Republicans on the committee to approve an amendment from Representative Troy Nels, Republican of Texas, to add the rail safety bill. In the end, with that pressure, the vote wasn't particularly close. The amendment was approved 54-11, with 10 Republicans and one independent, including committee chair Representative Sam Graves, Republican of Missouri, voting against it. In other fights, the White House has been on the sidelines as handfuls of moderate and populist labor-friendly Republicans rebel against their congressional leaders. The latest rebellion was on a discharge petition for the Faster Labor Contracts Act, a bill that has been the top priority of unions in this Congress. It would impose new, shorter requirements for the first contract negotiations for new unions, which right now can take years. Senator Josh Hawley, Republican of Missouri, leads the bill in the Senate. Americans for Prosperity, the Koch-backed advocacy group earlier this month, had mobilized grassroots supporters to visit the district offices of three moderate Republicans to urge them to oppose the Faster Labor Contracts Act on the floor and to not sign a discharge petition. But all three of those members, Representatives Don Bacon of Nebraska, Rob Bresnahan of Pennsylvania, and Brian Fitzpatrick of Pennsylvania, ended up signing the petition. It reached the requisite 218 signatures last week, thanks to the support of four other Republicans, Representatives Mike Lawler of New York, Max Miller of Ohio, Riley Moore of West Virginia, and Nick LaLotta of New York. Teamsters President Sean O'Brien celebrated the petition, reaching 218 signatures, calling it one of the most consequential labor bills to come before Congress in generations. It has the potential to hold corporate America accountable for endlessly dragging out negotiations and denying workers the first union contracts they deserve, O'Brien said. Under the bill, if no agreement is reached within 90 days, it would be sent to mediation, and if that failed after 30 days, it would be referred to a three-person arbitration panel to secure an initial contract. F. Vincent Vernuccio, president of the Institute for the American Workers think tank that has argued against the bill, pointed to hesitation that one union official expressed about that format in a Senate hearing last year, calling it undemocratic. It takes away the whole point of a union because it takes away the vote from workers, and that's exactly what the Faster Labor Contracts Act would do, Vernuccio told The Hill. If the union and the employer can't come to an agreement within 120 days, this arbitration panel that's appointed by government bureaucrats would write everything in that contract. Now that the petition has reached 218 signatures, advocates will be able to force GOP leadership to take up the bill within the next few weeks, and with 17 Republican co-sponsors on the bill, it has a good chance at passing. This is not the first time that labor-friendly Republicans have teamed up with Democrats and utilized the discharge petition process to force a vote on a bill. Last year, a handful of Republicans signed a discharge petition for the Protect America's Workforce Act, a bill to repeal Trump's executive action and restore collective bargaining rights for federal workers. The bill later passed the House but stalled in the Senate. Populist and moderate Republicans have rebelled on labor bills that were brought by leadership, too. In January, Republican centrists and populists in the House blocked a series of GOP labor bills, blindsiding leadership. Six Republicans, Bresnahan, Fitzpatrick, LaLotta, Moore, Representative Chris Smith of New Jersey, and Representative Jeff Van Drew of New Jersey, voted against a bill that would have changed the way work hours are calculated by excluding certain voluntary training sessions that forced Republican leaders to pull other bills to alter the way overtime pay is calculated and to modify and expand the definition of a tipped employee. The trend of Republicans advancing the priorities of labor unions was criticized by the Wall Street Journal editorial board over the weekend. The pro-union Republicans fancy themselves as tribunes for the common man, but they're really rubber stamps for labor bosses who are allies of the Democratic Party, the Journal's editorial board wrote. The story, Rubio Vance neck and neck in 2028 GOP matchup. Vice President Vance and Secretary of State Marco Rubio are neck and neck in a new poll on a hypothetical Republican presidential primary as chatter builds about who could lead the GOP in 2028. An Emerson College polling survey found Vance with 36% support among Republican voters, nearly tied with Rubio at 35%. They were the clear frontrunners, with the next most popular politicians, Florida Governor Ron DeSantis, Republican, and United Nations Ambassador Nikki Haley, notching just 5% each. Another 15% of voters were undecided. The Republican primary has shifted significantly since February, when 52% supported Vance and 20% backed Rubio. And the potential 2028 contenders now compete evenly, noted Emerson College Polling's executive director Spencer Kimball. Rubio has the edge among GOP primary voters over age 50, with 41% to Vance's 35%. The vice president, however, leads younger Republicans with 37% to Rubio's 26%. President Trump, who is limited to two terms in office, has suggested that Vance and Rubio are a dream team amid questions about whether he would endorse either Republican or urge them to run together in 2028. Vance, who was once a never-Trump guy, has long been considered the heir apparent to Trump, underscored by early 2028 polling. He said at a recent press conference that he's not a potential future candidate, but a vice president, and I really like my job. Rubio, who ran against Trump in 2016 for the White House and was once highly critical of the president, has seen his stock rise in 2028 chatter. He's previously said that he would support Vance if the vice president ever runs. Conducted May 24 to 25, Emerson College polling surveyed 1,000 likely voters and had a credibility interval, similar to a margin of error, of plus or minus 3%. For the subsample of 432 likely Republican primary voters, the credible interval was plus or minus 4.7%. The story, Buttigieg leads crowded 2028 Democratic field in new poll. Former Transportation Secretary Pete Buttigieg is leading in new polling on a hypothetical Democratic presidential primary as the party seeks a new path after 2024 losses. An Emerson College polling survey released Thursday found Buttigieg at the top of the pack with 18%, followed by California Governor Gavin Newsom, Democrat, at 16%. Representative Alexandria Ocasio-Cortez, Democrat of New York, notched 11%, while Pennsylvania Governor Josh Shapiro, Democrat, and former Vice President Kamala Harris, the party's 2024 nominee, earned 10% each. Another 9% backed Kentucky Governor Andy Beshear, Democrat, and 18% were undecided. The new numbers mark a slight uptick in recent months for Buttigieg, Ocasio-Cortez, and Beshear, while support for Newsom and Harris has ticked down slightly. Buttigieg hinted at a possible 2028 presidential run in remarks at the National Action Network, or NAN, conference last month. "When you ran for president, you met me and we went up, well-publicized lunch at Sylvia's restaurant in Harlem. Just so my calendar is clear, should I be reserving a table at Sylvia's? Are you going to run again?" Reverend Al Sharpton asked. "You saved me a seat, I'll be there," Buttigieg said without elaborating. Newsom, the next best performer in the poll, has long been seen as a 2028 frontrunner. He's term limited as governor of the Golden State, but has built a strong national profile in part through his public sparring with the president. Harris has said she might run again, which would mark her third consecutive run for the Oval Office. And when asked about 2028 speculation earlier this month, Ocasio-Cortez said that they assume that my ambition is a title or a seat, and my ambition is way bigger than that. My ambition is to change this country. Conducted May 24 through 25, Emerson College polling surveyed 1,000 likely voters and had a credibility interval, similar to a margin of error, of plus or minus 3%. For the subsample of 432 likely Democratic primary voters, the credibility interval was plus or minus 4.7%. The story: Ebola spreads as concerns grow over U.S. response. An Ebola outbreak in the Democratic Republic of Congo, or DRC, is fast outpacing containment efforts in the region as questions and concerns mount in the U.S. over the Trump administration's preparedness and response. Health experts are warning that the outbreak, driven by the Bundibugyo strain of Ebola, could be even more difficult to contain than any in the past. The rare strain of the virus has caused nearly 1,000 suspected cases and more than 220 suspected deaths in Congo, and 7 cases with 1 death in neighboring Uganda. The outbreak is already the 3rd largest in history, and the World Health Organization has declared it a public health emergency of international concern. There are currently no approved vaccines or treatments. The A-Group International Rescue Committee, or IRC, warned that the outbreak could become the deadliest on record without urgent international action. Increased conflict and cuts to global aid funding have dismantled defenses at exactly the wrong moment. The lesson from every previous outbreak is clear: delays cost lives, said Bob Kitchen, vice president of emergencies for the IRC, said in a statement. The Centers for Disease Control and Prevention, or CDC, has said the risk for Ebola spreading to the American public remains low. Still, the Trump administration has cracked down on international travelers and is taking steps to ensure Americans infected or exposed to the virus remain overseas. An administration official on Wednesday said the White House plans to send Americans exposed to Ebola to a quarantine and treatment facility being constructed in Kenya. Sources said public health service officers are preparing to be quickly deployed to the region to staff the new facility. The state-of-the-art facility is primarily intended for Americans who were exposed to the Ebola virus or are at a high risk of exposure amid the ever-widening outbreak. The facility is designed to provide access to high-quality care for Americans who would need to quickly get out of DRC and quarantine without the risks of a lengthy transport back to the U.S., the officials said. The State Department is taking the lead in setting up the facility in coordination with the Department of Health and Human Services, or HHS, and Defense Department. The move is a departure from previous Ebola outbreaks, when Americans exposed to the virus were often flown back to the U.S. for quarantine or treatment at specialized facilities. The Trump administration has been reluctant to bring back any American citizen who was infected or exposed to Ebola. The administration already evacuated an infected American doctor to Germany. Another doctor who was exposed to the virus was sent to Prague, Czech Republic. CDC officials said the doctors were sent to Europe because the flights were shorter than evacuating to the U.S. Similarly, the administration officials said the facility in Kenya is meant to save time and potentially lives. Time is of the essence for Ebola patients, and this facility will enable Americans in the region who contract Ebola to receive life-saving care as quickly as possible without 12-plus hours of medevac flight time, the officials said. The American Foreign Service Association on Wednesday urged the State Department to authorize the departure of U.S. diplomats and family members from Congo, Uganda, and South Sudan because of Ebola concerns. The union in a statement cited reports about the Kenya facility, calling it a stark departure from how every previous administration has handled Ebola exposure. Foreign Service employees are there because the U.S. government sent them. They are entitled to the same standard of care that has always applied, including the right to come home, the union said. During a cabinet meeting at the White House on Wednesday, Secretary of State Marco Rubio said the administration is working hard to ensure no Ebola cases enter the country, and the administration's number one priority is to protect the American people. We cannot and will not allow any cases of Ebola to enter the United States, Rubio said. the State Department and other agencies represented here, the Centers of Disease Control, HHS, others, are working very, very hard to contain this crisis to the countries where it's currently located, particularly the Democratic Republic of the Congo, Rubio added. Last week, the Trump administration temporarily banned green card holders from entering the country if they had been in DRC, Uganda, or South Sudan in the previous 21 days, an escalation after previously exempting that group from restrictions. The administration is also stepping up enhanced screening efforts by routing U.S. citizens who recently visited Congo, Uganda, and South Sudan through Washington Dulles International Airport, Houston's George Bush Intercontinental Airport, and Atlanta's Hartsfield-Jackson International Airport. The CDC sent an urgent request this week asking its employees to volunteer as airport screeners, according to an email seen by The Hill. Lawrence Gostin, director of the World Health Organization Collaborating Center on National and Global Health Law and a professor of global health law at Georgetown University, said it's unprecedented to quarantine Americans overseas without bringing them home. I think it's potentially a life sentence for Americans, Gostin said. He noted that during the 2014 Ebola outbreak, two nurses at a Texas hospital who became infected while treating a patient were transferred to other specialized facilities, including the National Institutes of Health. If a hospital in a major U.S. city is insufficient, how are we going to rapidly stand up a facility in a foreign country? Gostin said. The chances of risking severe health problems or death is much higher than state-of-the-art medicine that we can provide here in the United States. According to the administration official, the facility would be equipped to treat the full spectrum of Ebola, including patients who need intensive or critical care. But Gostin said the Trump administration's quarantine plans send a cruel message to health workers. If you deploy on a health and humanitarian mission, you can't count on the United States to save you, Gostin said. The story, Google employee charged with insider trading on Polymarket. Federal prosecutors on Wednesday charged a Google employee with insider trading on Polymarket. In a 7-page complaint filed in federal court in the Southern District of New York, or SNDY, the Department of Justice, or DOJ, alleged that 36-year-old Michelle Spagnuolo, a software engineer at Google, exploited his access to confidential non-public data on Google's year-end search list to risk more than $2.7 million on the prediction market from October through December of last year. After Google announced its public information, Spagnuolo's account, which he created under the alias Alpha Raccoon, in May 2024 made roughly $1.2 billion in profits. Federal prosecutors charged Spagnuolo, an Italian citizen residing in Switzerland, with one count each of commodities fraud, wire fraud, and money laundering. If convicted on all charges, Spagnuolo faces up to 50 years in prison, according to the DOJ. We're working with law enforcement on their investigation. The employee accessed our marketing material using a tool available to all employees, but using such confidential information to place bets is a serious breach of our policies. We've placed the employee on leave and will take the appropriate action, a Google spokesperson told The Hill. Today's charges reinforce a decades-old message: corporate insiders cannot use confidential business information who turn a profit in our markets, said Jay Clayton, the U.S. attorney for the SDNY. As alleged, Spagnuolo violated the duties he's owed to his employer and used Google's confidential business information to make more than $1.2 million in trading profits on Polymarket. Insider trading compromises the integrity of our markets, and the American people want this greed-driven conduct investigated and prosecuted. Also on Wednesday, the Commodities Futures Trading Commission, or CFTC, filed a complaint in the SDNY against Spagnuolo. In that complaint, the CFTC sought restitution, disgorgement, civil monetary penalties, trading and registration bans, and a permanent injunction against further violations of the Commodity Exchange Act and its own regulations. Michelle Seelig, the chairman of the CFTC, said that the commission will not tolerate fraud, manipulation, or insider trading, regardless of the technology or platform on which those actions occur. Today's action further underscores our commitment to rooting out insider trading and promoting market integrity in prediction markets, added Seelig, who in February said that the CFTC has the sole authority to regulate the platforms usurping states. The Trump administration has also filed suit against multiple Democratic-run states for issuing regulations governing residents' use of prediction markets. President Trump, meanwhile, said Tuesday that it was critically important for the CFTC to have exclusive authority over the platforms. Wednesday's complaint is not the first instance in which federal prosecutors have alleged that prediction market users have used inside information to their benefit. In April, the DOJ alleged that U.S. Army soldier Gannon Ken Van Dyke used information he garnered from the planning of the raid to capture Venezuelan President Nicolas Maduro to place bets on Polymarket regarding the operation. The White House also warned staff in March against using non-public information to trade on financial markets, while the Senate in April unanimously agreed to a resolution barring members, staffers, and other chamber officials from trading on prediction markets. The story is The Hill's Morning Report: Who's on top of Trump's 2028 revenge list? In today's issue, Trump's next possible targets for retribution, U.S.-Iran deal in limbo, 60 Minutes correspondent not renewed, another Hamas leader killed. President Trump's 2026 revenge tour with the GOP is largely complete. After helping oust Texas Senator John Cornyn, Republican, on Tuesday, but there's a growing list of detractors who may face his wrath in 2 years. Trump has scored one primary victory after another over the past month, ousting several Indiana state legislators who bucked him on redistricting, two senators and one congressman, Representative Thomas Massey, Republican of Kentucky, underscoring his strength within his parties despite his falling approval rating. While Trump doesn't have other major targets left this year, here's who may be on his radar in 2028. Lisa Murkowski. Senator Lisa Murkowski, Republican of Alaska, may be the most obvious target for Trump in 2 years, but ousting her won't be easy. Murkowski is set to be one of the only members of Congress left in the next session who voted to convict the president for his conduct in leading up to the January 6, 2021 Capitol attack. The only other senators still in the upper chamber are Senator Bill Cassidy, Republican of Louisiana, who lost his primary against a Trump-backed opponent this month, and Senator Susan Collins, Republican of Maine, who is running for re-election this year. National Republicans have avoided criticizing the moderate Collins, as she represents a blue-leaning state, but Murkowski's Alaska is much more reliably red. Still, she has overcome past challenges. Trump endorsed a Republican challenger to Murkowski in 2022, Kelly Chewbacca, but Murkowski managed to win comfortably in Alaska's ranked choice voting system. She's also demonstrated an ability to appeal to some Democrats, giving her the necessary coalition to keep winning so far. Rand Paul. Senator Rand Paul, Republican of Kentucky, has often been a punching bag for the president as a constant contrarian in the Senate GOP, but Trump endorsed him for re-election in 2022. That may change this time after several instances in which Paul has broken with his party on key votes. That's included Trump's signature One Big Beautiful Bill Act and spending votes. He's also consistently voted to curb the president's war powers in Iran. Rand votes no on everything, but never has any practical or constructive ideas. His ideas are actually crazy, losers. the people of Kentucky can't stand him, Trump posted online last June after Paul said he would vote against his tax cut and spending bill. Still, Paul has been a strong defender of Trump at other times. I was a big defender of the president on impeachment, and so I think there's quite a bit of difference, Paul told reporters about a possible comparison to Cassidy, Politico reported. Todd Young, Senator Todd Young, Republican of Indiana, has flown under the radar compared to some other Trump detractors, but like Cornyn, he was notably skeptical about his return to the White House in 2024. Young declined to endorse the president in his comeback bid, taking issue with several topics, including Trump's stance on the Russia-Ukraine war. He also has been among the more collaborative senators, voting for former President Biden's bipartisan gun safety bill, potentially making him vulnerable to a challenge from the right. Young and Trump haven't had any major confrontations, but the president did slam him and other senators in January for their vote to rein in his military authority in Venezuela. He said they should never be elected to office again. Lauren Boebert, Representative Lauren Boebert, Republican of Colorado, has branded herself throughout her congressional career as one of Trump's most ardent supporters, but their relationship is on the rocks over her support for Massie. The president threatened to pull his endorsement of Boebert earlier this month after she campaigned with her Kentucky colleague. The president called her weak-minded and invited a primary challenger to oppose her. That call came too late for 2026 as the filing deadline in Colorado already closed and Boebert is running unopposed for the Republican nomination, but Trump could circle back in 2028. Boebert has defended her willingness to break with the president, saying she doesn't need to be a rubber stamp for him in order to support him. Following Massie's loss, Boebert posted online, "Trump is my president." Warren Davidson, Representative Warren Davidson, Republican of Ohio, also campaigned with Massie and has been among the most willing to buck his party as a deficit hawk. Davidson joined Massie as the only two House Republicans to at least initially oppose the One Big Beautiful Bill Act, though he later supported it. After the initial vote, White House Press Secretary Karoline Leavitt said Trump wanted a primary challenge to Massie and Davidson. Davidson ultimately received the president's endorsement for re-election this year, setting him up for another term in Congress. But Davidson has voted for successive war powers votes to rein in Trump on, or with Iran. With Massie on his way out, Davidson's defiance could take on more of a spotlight. Three things to know. The Department of Justice, or DOJ, has launched an investigation into E. Jean Carroll, who accused Trump of sexual assault. CNN first reported the probe reportedly focused on whether Carroll committed perjury while being deposed during her two civil lawsuits against Trump. The U.S. intercepted and shot down four Iranian attack drones overnight, also striking a ground control station and the Iranian port city of Bandar Abbas that was about to launch a fifth drone. These actions were measured purely defensive and intended to maintain the ceasefire, a U.S. official said. A bipartisan group of former federal judges has asked a court to reopen Trump's lawsuit against the IRS, arguing that the administration deceived the court in not revealing the settlement, which includes the creation of a controversial anti-weaponization fund. Leading the day, "I don't care," Trump said he's not worried about the midterms as negotiations continue with Iran on an agreement to end the war, expressing confidence about his support among voters. "I don't care about the midterms. Look what happened last night. That was the prelude to the midterms," he said during a cabinet meeting Wednesday, referring to Trump-endorsed Texas Attorney General Ken Paxton defeating Cornyn in a primary runoff. The White House had earlier in the day rejected a draft memorandum of understanding published by Iranian state media, calling it a complete fabrication. The memorandum states the U.S. would lift its naval blockade on the Strait of Hormuz and withdraw troops from around Iran, while Tehran would get commercial shipping through the strait back to pre-war levels within a month. Various aspects of a possible deal have leaked out in the few days since Trump said a finalized deal would be reached shortly. But as The Hill's Neil Stanage reports, Trump seemed to harden his position on Iran negotiations during the cabinet meeting, pouring cold water on the idea to sending its enriched uranium to a third country. Trump said the U.S. is not considering providing sanctions relief during the initial stage of talks, but could unfreeze Iranian assets if they behave poorly. Thursday marks the three-month anniversary of the initial U.S.-Israeli strikes on Iran that started the war at the end of February. Cancer diagnosis. Former Attorney General Kemp Pambondi said she has been diagnosed with thyroid cancer and is undergoing treatment. Bondi told CNN that she was diagnosed after leaving her role at the DOJ. She said she had surgery a few weeks ago and is doing well. The news, first reported by Axios, comes as Bondi is set to step back into the public spotlight Friday when she testifies before the House Oversight and Government Reform Committee in the panel's investigation into Jeffrey Epstein. Bondi's revelation about her health also came as Trump, who fired Bondi in April, appointed her to serve on the President's Council of Advisors on Science and Technology. Heading out, journalist Sharon Alfonsi is leaving 60 Minutes, months after a segment on her reporting was pulled from the air at the last minute, creating a firestorm at CBS News. Alfonsi told the New York Times that her contract with the program ended over the weekend. "It sends a chilling message to the entire newsroom," Alfonsi told the Times of her own departure. "I think it was a deliberate choice to penalize a journalist for refusing to sanitize accurate reporting." Alfonsi had slammed what she called a political decision in December to pull a segment on a notorious Salvadoran prison where the Trump administration had been deporting Venezuelan migrants. The segment eventually ran weeks later. But Alfonsi has been vocal in criticizing CBS News editor-in-chief Barry Weiss for the move. State Fair lineup. A slate of entertainers has been unveiled for the birthday bash celebrating the country's 250th anniversary on the National Mall in Washington, D.C. The 16-day Great American State Fair will kick off on June 25. Recognizing the culture of all states and territories of the U.S., with a World Fair-esque event. Some of the performers include country music star Martina McBride, rappers Flo Rida and Vanilla Ice, and rock and roller Bret Michaels. Other performers include the funk group The Commodores and pop duo Milli Vanilli, famed for not singing on their debut album and early performances. The Great American State Fair will bring together people from all 56 states and territories to celebrate the traditions, innovation, music, military heritage, freedom, and entrepreneurial spirit that define our nation, Freedom 250 CEO Keith Kratch said in a statement, adding that it will be a moment for the country to come together. Additional artists will be announced. In the where and when, the president will participate in a pre-taped interview at 10 a.m. He will participate in signing time at 2 p.m. and a policy meeting at 3:30 p.m. The Senate will meet at 3:30 p.m. for a pro forma session. The House is out today. And finally, it's Thursday, which means it's time for the weekly news quiz. Ferrari released its first ever electric vehicle, or EV, earlier this week, leading to some high-octane backlash in its home country of Italy and online. This week's quiz will test your knowledge about the company and EVs. Be sure to email your responses to jgans@thehill.com. Please add quiz to your subject line. Winners who submit correct answers will receive deserved newsletter fame on Friday. How much is the car called the Lucci selling for in U.S. dollars? $100,000, $320,000, $640,000, $1.2 million. Which of the following automakers don't sell an EV? Lamborghini, Nissan, Porsche, BMW. Which color automobile will Ferrari not produce? Yellow, purple, pink, or white? What animal appears on Ferrari's logo? Bull, horse, cheetah, or greyhound?
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2: Here's the forecast for the Boston and South Shore area on the Talking Information Center from the National Weather Service. For today, increasing clouds, temperatures in the upper 60s, lower 70s, mostly cloudy overnight, temperatures in the mid 40s, and on Saturday, cloudy, rain, cold, temperatures near 50. The sun rose this morning at 5:11, setting at 8:12 this evening. 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
6: Hello, everyone. My name is Sarah from the Talking Information Center. Today is Wednesday, May 20th, and I will be reading from the May-June edition of Foreign Affairs magazine. I will be reading the first essay called North Korea as It Is, The Case for a Cold Peace, written by Victor Cha. In the early 1990s, even before North Korea had any nuclear bombs, the United States began to realize that it would be the world's next nuclear threat. At the time, North Korea barely had enough fissile material to build one or two crude bombs. It lacked the delivery systems that would allow such weapons to reach the United States. And it would well be over 15 years before the regime would do its first nuclear test. Yet concerned government officials and observant journalists recognized that North Korea was intent on obtaining nuclear weapons and would likely become a source of regional instability. 3.5 decades later, North Korea has blown past even the most pessimistic predictions of its nuclear development. It has amassed 50 nuclear bombs and stockpiled enough plutonium and highly enriched uranium to build 40 to 50 more. It has developed nearly 20 different delivery systems, including long-range intercontinental ballistic missiles, ICBMs, that can reach targets in the United States. It is actively pursuing ballistic missiles that can be launched from nuclear submarines, whose range and ability to evade detection improve North Korea's ability to strike back even if the United States attacks first. Pyongyang has tested its nuclear weapons 6 times and its various delivery systems more than 300 times. North Korean leader Kim Jong-un intends to develop a modern nuclear weapons arsenal the size of that of France or the United Kingdom, each of which has over 200 nuclear weapons, and he is well on his way. In return for North Korea's provision of thousands of combat troops, millions of rounds of ammunition, and hundreds of ballistic missiles in support of Russia's war in Ukraine, Moscow is helping Pyongyang surmount the technology hurdles that prevent Kim from building the nuclear arsenal of his dreams. Since the potential nuclear threat emerged in the early 1990s, the United States-North Korea strategy across 7 presidential administrations has been driven by the logic of preventing nuclear proliferation, or what came to be called CVID, complete, verifiable, and irreversible denuclearization. American negotiators dealing with North Korea have repeated the same mantra. With denuclearization, all things are possible. Without denuclearization, nothing is possible. Washington's strategy has been to offer incremental incentives, such as food and energy aid, to North Korea in exchange for similarly scaled nuclear concessions, for example, a temporary freeze on operating reactors and a declaration of its nuclear inventory. And the United States has relied on economic sanctions to bring North Korea to the negotiating table and to pressure it to comply with non-proliferation agreements. The size and sophistication of North Korea's nuclear arsenal today shows that these approaches have failed. In addition to inconsistent U.S. policy and a lack of attention to North Korea amid perennial crises elsewhere in the world, the United States has struggled to implement and enforce denuclearization agreements because of a lack of buy-in from both North Korean leaders and U.S. presidents. Partisan divides in Washington have also forced each new administration to restart the negotiation cycle, and Pyongyang has repeatedly acted in bad faith by growing its nuclear programs and reneging on its commitments. Ultimately, a dearth of trust between North Korean and American leaders dating back to the Korean War, reinforced by many unsuccessful negotiations and agreements, has made it impossible to rein in Pyongyang's nuclear ambitions. The one-dimensional focus on non-proliferation has also hamstrung the United States in other areas of importance in which it could negotiate, such as reducing the size of North Korea's conventional military or improving human rights. The use of economic sanctions as the primary tool of diplomacy, moreover, has not curtailed the nuclear program and has only hardened resolve in Pyongyang. The United States cannot continue the same approach. Doing so will only make its failures more acute. Nor can it stand aside and do nothing because North Korea's nuclear arsenal is increasingly able to target the U.S. homeland, and a stronger North Korea can flex its military power to help U.S. adversaries, as it is doing by supporting Russia in Ukraine. The challenge is now even more daunting than in the past. With plentiful trade in energy and food with China and Russia, and combat experience and weapons technology from the Ukraine war, North Korea is in a much stronger position than it was in 2019, the last time U.S. President Donald Trump and Kim met to negotiate. The United States, the United States should not renounce denuclearization. But policymakers must acknowledge that it is now a distant objective. Moving forward, Washington needs a new strategy that does not let the long-term goal of denuclearization get in the way of its more immediate national security needs. These include protecting the homeland, reducing the number of U.S. adversaries, minimizing the chances that North Korea would launch nuclear weapons first, and weakening the ties between Beijing, Moscow, and Pyongyang. Instead of making denuclearization a prerequisite for any negotiation, the United States should open conversations with Pyongyang on arms control agreements, limits on nuclear testing and missile production, crisis management mechanisms, and bans on the transfer of nuclear weapons or technology to others. It should also strengthen deterrence and defense with regional allies to gain their support for this new strategy. In other words, the United States needs a cold peace with North Korea, a relationship short of normalization, but that prioritizes open dialogue to avoid miscalculation and The world would be a safer place if North Korea shed its nuclear weapons, but getting it to give up its arsenal is simply not within reach anytime soon, and proceeding as if it were would be detrimental to national security. Washington needs to reorient its strategy towards North Korea so that it can achieve more immediate gains, reduce tensions, and make the world safer now. The best strategy for avoiding a hot war with a nuclear North Korea is to preserve a cold peace. Never gonna give you up. An undeniable fact underpins North Korea's successful pursuit of nuclear weapons. Three consecutive leaders, Kim Il-sung, Kim Jong-il, and now Kim Jong-un, were determined to build a nuclear arsenal at any cost. It was never North Korea's intention to get rid of its nuclear weapons, regardless of the agreements it entered into that suggested it might. In 2006, when I was deputy head of the U.S. delegation at the six-party talks in Beijing aimed at denuclearization, one of my North Korean interlocutors told me bluntly, "We will never give up our nuclear weapons." The United States had attacked Afghanistan and Iraq, he reasoned, because they didn't have nuclear weapons. North Korea was not willing to tempt the same fate. Kim Il-sung, The first leader of the modern North Korean state recognized the awesome power of nuclear weapons in 1945, when, as a guerrilla fighter in the mountains of Manchuria, he witnessed how the atomic bombs the United States dropped on Hiroshima and Nagasaki ended Japan's brutal colonization of the Korean Peninsula. Once in power, Kim signed a nuclear cooperation agreement with Soviet leader Nikita Khrushchev in 1959 and pleaded with Chinese leader Mao Zedong for nuclear weapons after China successfully tested them in 1964. Mao denied the request. The next year, however, Kim began operating a small experimental research reactor supplied by the Soviet Union. According to declassified CIA satellite imagery, Kim then raised and excavated large plots of land, far more than what was needed for a simple research reactor at what would eventually become the expansive Yongbyon complex, North Korea's main nuclear site. Contrary to popular opinion, the country's nuclear program did not start as an insurance policy after the end of the Cold War. Kim's intentions were evident more than three decades earlier. North Korea covertly built its nuclear program while repeatedly signing denuclearization agreements.

North Korea covertly built its nuclear program while repeatedly signing denuclearization agreements with the United States. Pyongyang's unrelenting drive for weaponization lay at the heart of every nuclear crisis of the past three decades, regardless of which American president was in office or what tactics Washington pursued. In 1994, President Bill Clinton demanded that North Korea refrain from starting a campaign to harvest weapons-grade plutonium. When North Korea did so anyway, Clinton considered a military strike to take out the Yongbyon complex. But as the administration was contemplating its options, former President Jimmy Carter accepted Kim Il-sung's invitation to visit North Korea. Carter and Kim established the outlines of a deal that became the Agreed Framework, signed later that year. North Korea froze the operating reactor and stopped construction on two additional reactors in return for heavy fuel, a byproduct of crude oil that North Korea could use for energy, and two light water reactors, a more modern nuclear reactor whose fuel cannot easily be converted into weapons. Many observers attributed the collapse of this agreement in 2002 to hawks in the George W. Bush administration who wanted to sabotage a Clinton-era success. But the real cause was Pyongyang's secret purchase of materials to build an alternative uranium-based nuclear bomb. The six-party talks hosted by China and attended by Japan, North Korea, Russia, South Korea, and the United States produced a second major denuclearization agreement in 2005. The country at the table talks again promised to provide North Korea with heavy fuel oil and a light water reactor, as well as diplomatic normalization, economic assistance, and regional security assurances in exchange for Pyongyang's freezing, disabling, and dismantling all of its nuclear programs. North Korea shut down parts of the Yongbyon nuclear reactor, destroyed the reactor's cooling tower, and surrendered, for the first time, operating records and hardware samples that helped the intelligence community understand the program's scope. The United States also partially lifted sanctions and removed Korea from its list of state sponsors of terrorism. But this agreement failed, too. Not because of Kim Jong-il's sudden stroke in 2008 or the obstinacy of the George W. Bush administration, as some analysts believe, but because of North Korea's unwillingness to fully declare its nuclear inventory, its support of Syria's attempt to covertly construct a nuclear reactor, and its determination to conceal progress on its secret uranium enrichment program, which it publicly admitted to completing in 2009 after years of denial. The Obama administration reached a new agreement on the last day of February 2012, which became known as the Leap Day Deal. Washington promised food, humanitarian support, and economic assistance to North Korea in exchange for a freeze on nuclear and missile testing. But just weeks later, North Korea launched a satellite despite U.S. warnings that disguising ballistic missile tests as civilian rockets violated the deal. The short-lived agreement fell apart in early 2013 when North Korea tested a miniaturized and more powerful nuclear device, resulting in nearly 5 years of isolating the regime with heavy U.S. and international sanctions on North Korean trade, businesses, political leaders, and financial transactions. Trump's first-term summit diplomacy with Kim Jong-un also faltered because of North Korea's unrelenting pursuit of weaponization. Before the first meeting of the two leaders in Singapore in June 2018, North Korea tested a hydrogen bomb and launched 17 ballistic missiles, including ICBMs designed to reach the United States. Although Kim committed to denuclearization in that meeting, he never followed through, and the two leaders were unable to strike a deal in two subsequent summits. From then through the end of the Biden administration in 2024, Washington continued to impose bilateral and multilateral sanctions, which Pyongyang conducted an unprecedented 107 missile launches. And in 2023, North Korea formally enshrined the possession of nuclear weapons in its constitution and announced a move to mass production of nuclear capabilities, which meant that it was ready to turn from developing and testing weapons to exponentially expanding its nuclear arsenal.
Kim affirmed this direction in a speech to North Korea's parliament in March 2026, when he declared that the government, quote, will continue.

0: to consolidate our absolutely irreversible status as a nuclear power, end quote. Paradigm lost. To effectively deal with North Korea, the United States must scrap the old approach of a single-minded focus on denuclearization and an over-reliance on sanctions. Although many policymakers have implicitly accepted this idea, none will propose it publicly because insiders in Washington, Seoul, and Tokyo see it as equivalent to surrender. But the United States should not let the perfect be the enemy of the good. Denuclearization is a noble goal, but past policy failures and North Korea's dogged determination to obtain weapons have made it unattainable for now. Washington needs to shift the logic of its strategy from disarming North Korea's nukes to achieving immediate goals that will make the United States more secure against those weapons. Protecting the U.S. homeland is the most pressing priority. Over the last 30 years, North Korea's ability to target the United States has evolved from remote possibility to real danger. The range of some North Korean ICBMs extends to the continental United States, according to a 2025 report by the Defense Department and several U.S. intelligence agencies. Pyongyang already has enough launchers and missiles to overwhelm U.S. defenses. As the nuclear expert Ankit Panda has pointed out, North Korea's 15 to 20 transporter erector mobile launchers, each armed with one ICBM, could deplete the entire U.S. stockpile of 44 ground-based interceptors deployed in Alaska and California that are designed to destroy those missiles mid-course. Up to four interceptors are needed to defend from each missile. The Defense Intelligence Agency has estimated that North Korea's nuclear-tipped ICBM arsenal could grow to 50 within the next decade. This means that the United States would need to have at least 200 interceptors to fully protect itself from a potential North Korean attack. Current plans to add next-generation interceptors will increase that number to only 64 by 2035. As North Korea equips its ICBMs with decoy warheads to evade missile defenses or with multiple miniaturized nuclear warheads to overwhelm the system, the odds that the United States will be able to shield itself grow even worse. Starting conversations with North Korea to set limits on further testing, deployment, or proliferation of ballistic missiles and production of nuclear materials is necessary now, even if denuclearization remains a long-term goal. Washington also needs to reduce the number of adversaries it is dealing with. The United States faces a dizzying array of challenges from China, Russia, and Iran, and its proxies, including Hamas, Hezbollah, and the Houthis. U.S. defenses are stretched especially thin because of the war with Iran, and U.S. officials are moving some Patriot missiles, high-altitude anti-missile systems, and drones stationed in South Korea to the Middle East to compensate. This puts a premium on what former Assistant Secretary of Defense Eli Ratner has described as taking enemies off of the board. Trump arguably tried to do this with North Korea during his first term by befriending Kim, but Washington's singular focus on denuclearization precluded any serious discussions of test bans, arms control, or political relations. Restarting talks with the goal of establishing a cold peace will more immediately serve U.S. interests. Data collected by the Center for Strategic and International Studies, CSIS, shows that periods of U.S.-North Korean dialogue correlate with fewer missile launches, nuclear tests, and military provocations. The increasing risk of nuclear first use across Asia also necessitates rethinking U.S. policy toward North Korea. Russian President Vladimir Putin has declared that he would use nuclear weapons first in any conflict, and China is embarking on a massive nuclear buildup that is likely to exceed 1,000 warheads by 2030. North Korea has also adopted a more offensive posture. Pyongyang announced in 2022 that it is willing to use nuclear weapons first in a conventional conflict, that it could use nuclear weapons based on warnings alone rather than in response to an adversary's attack, and that it was preemptively delegating authority to launch nuclear weapons down the chain of command if a strike were to take out top leaders. North Korea increasingly believes that it may have to use or lose its nuclear weapons in a conflict with the United States or South Korea. Although North Korea doesn't publicize its nuclear doctrine, a CSIS study of nuclear-related statements from the state news agency from 1998 to 2023 found a shift from a focus on defense, such as nuclear weapons to maintain deterrence, to offense, using them for tactical strikes during a war. The weakness of North Korea's conventional military compared with the vastly more capable U.S. and South Korean forces only adds to Pyongyang's incentives to rapidly escalate to nuclear conflict. The United States has held off on establishing crisis management hotlines because it does not want to recognize North Korea's possession of nuclear weapons. But the United States must develop direct communication channels to avoid accidental escalation that could trigger a nightmare episode. Currently, the United States can communicate with North Korea only via phone in the demilitarized zone at the border between North and South Korea, a phone that the North Koreans rarely answer, or by sliding letters under the door of North Korea's office at the United Nations headquarters in New York, most of which are returned unopened. In 2025, the Trump administration attempted to hand-deliver a letter to the office. North Korean diplomats refused to accept it. These methods are inadequate for staving off potential nuclear war. To lower the risk of escalation, the United States could reaffirm its pledge to not use nuclear weapons first, which it made at the six-party talks. It could also encourage South Korea to tone down elements of its aggressive deterrence strategy, such as Seoul's kill chain plan, to preemptively take out North Korean nuclear facilities or threaten leadership decapitation. Instead, Washington and its allies could focus on what is known as deterrence by denial, a set of strategies that include setting up high-density missile defenses, regularly rotating U.S. nuclear weapons, capable fighter jets and submarines to the Korean Peninsula, and threatening precise and advanced conventional military responses to North Korean attacks. By signaling strong allied retaliatory capabilities while downplaying offensive threats that could trigger a use-or-lose mindset in Pyongyang, the United States and its allies could deter North Korea without provoking it. It's also in Washington's interest to weaken North Korea's ties with China and Russia. The growing closeness between Moscow and Pyongyang is particularly worrisome. The defense agreement that Russia signed with North Korea in 2024 reinstituted Moscow's Cold War-era security guarantee to Pyongyang, which was removed from their friendship treaty after South Korea and the Soviet Union normalized relations in 1990. Russia is suspected of transferring high-end weapons technology, particularly for ICBMs and for nuclear submarines, to North Korea, which could allow Pyongyang's arsenals to survive a preemptive attack and be used to retaliate. Moscow has also been helping bolster Pyongyang's conventional military, munitions and drone industries, and missile systems. Chinese leader Xi Jinping, too, has increased his support of Kim. Beijing has been, in the words of Sidney Sillier, a former U.S. National Intelligence Officer for North Korea, aggressively unhelpful with Washington on coordinating policy toward North Korea. And Xi gave the North Korean leader equal billing alongside Putin on the diplomatic stage at China's Victory Day parade in September 2025. The United States needs to find some way to compel Beijing, Moscow, and Pyongyang to invest less in their relationship with each other. Although Washington may not be able to fully break these alliances apart, it can create some friction between them. It could offer positive inducements to North Korea or Russia, such as lifting sanctions, or amplify disinformation to generate distrust among the three countries. Or, counterintuitively, the United States could try to trigger traditional North Korean fears of being entrapped by great powers by designating the Pyongyang-Moscow alliance as an enemy of NATO and European Union countries because of its contribution to Putin's war in Ukraine. Stigmatizing North Korea in this way might encourage it to reconsider its relationships, since Europe was its main cultural and economic gateway to the West before the 2022 invasion, and Kim may want to revive connections to the continent in the future. Leaders in Pyongyang have shown that they deeply fear overdependence on great powers. In the late 1950s, for instance, North Korea's excessive economic reliance on the Soviet Union pushed Kim Il-sung to embrace Mao as a hedge, and Kim Jong-un's dire need for Beijing's help to circumvent UN sanctions influenced his decision to meet with Trump in 2019. American policymakers could also suggest that South Korea reconsider its indirect supplies of military equipment and ammunition to Ukraine in exchange for Russia distancing itself from North Korean war support, but this would not resonate well in Kyiv and other European capitals. You can't always get what you want. Managing the threats that North Korea presents and settling into a stable cold peace with Pyongyang requires coming to the negotiating table. But what the United States wants out of a negotiation is not the same as what North Korea wants. Given all the economic, political, and military support it receives from China and Russia, Pyongyang has far fewer incentives to concede anything to Washington than it did when Trump last met with Kim Jong-un in 2019. Some of the traditional carrots that the United States could use to tempt compliance in the past have also lost their appeal. North Korea is no longer interested in exchanging liaison offices, which take on some of the basic functions of embassies. The regime previously wanted this exchange as a symbol of its legitimacy, but it now feels that such a move gives Washington too much access inside North Korea, while providing little added value because it already has a UN office in New York. What North Korea wants is reduction in U.S. troops on the Korean Peninsula, which Pyongyang rightly sees as the primary symbol of the alliance between Washington and Seoul. Although such a concession to North Korea would normally be a non-starter for the two allies, the United States and South Korea are contemplating transformational changes to their security relationship that might naturally reduce the number of American troops there. The United States is encouraging South Korea to significantly increase its defense spending, take over control of wartime operations from Washington, and absorb more of the burden of peninsular defense. The United States wants to transition to a larger air and naval presence in the region while reducing its ground-based one. It also seeks to cooperate with South Korea on nuclear-powered submarines, space and intelligence surveillance, and artificial intelligence-driven warfare. U.S. media has reported the possibility that United States may permanently remove a rotational brigade of 3,500 to 4,500 troops from South Korea. Although such changes should be seen as moves to strengthen the alliance, they can be aligned with negotiations with North Korea on other measures, including phased arms reductions, caps on the deployment of multiple rocket launchers, and no-fly zones for drones. Any strategy to manage the North Korean threat must retain allied deterrence at its core. Governments in both Japan and South Korea are increasing defense spending to historic levels, improving joint military planning with the United States, operationalizing trilateral missile defenses, and working to bolster nuclear planning through channels such as the U.S.-South Korean Nuclear Consultative Group at the U.S.-Japanese Extended Deterrence Dialogue. But more can be done to deter North Korea from using its nuclear weapons first. That is all the time we have for today. I'm Sarah, and I want to thank you for listening to the Talking Information Center. Have a terrific day.
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3: 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Framingham.

0: Hello, good morning. Welcome to AM Update on the Talking Information Center. For today, it is Friday, the 29th of May, 2026. I'm John. We begin this morning with the Andrew LaPointe's Commission commuter update. He begins with information on the MBTA Red Line. Shuttle buses replace Red Line service between Broadway and Quincy Center. Also affecting Ashmont, May 29th through May 31st, that is due to signal work. Looking at the Green Line E-Branch, the Green Line E-Branch is suspended between Government Center and Heath Street, Saturday, May 30th through Friday, June 5th. That is for infrastructure upgrades. Looking at the bus lines on this Friday morning, SL2 on the Silver Line is detoured until further notice on weekdays, 6 in the evening till end of service. The closest outbound stops are Northern Ave at Harbor Street and 23 Dry Dock Ave. SL2 is suspended 6:30 in the evening till 8 in the evening on Thursday, June 4th. That is due to the Lawyers Have a Heart road race. A stop move. St. James Ave at Dartmouth Street is moving Friday, June 5th, 2 in the afternoon, till Sunday, June 7th, 6 in the evening. That is due to the Boston Pride Block Party. A detour, Route 11 is detoured Thursday, May 28th, until further notice on weekdays, 7 in the morning till 4 in the afternoon, due to construction. Route 40 is detoured Monday, June 1st, until further notice, also due to construction. A stop move. Beginning on Monday, June 1st, the bus stop at 3 Woodland Road is moving to the north side of Outer New England Sauna Associates. Route 220 is detoured, omitting Shipyard Drive. The closest stops with inbound service are 319 Lincoln Street and Lincoln Street at Lincoln Plaza. And a Ruggles stop move affecting bus routes 8, 19, 47, and CT3 is dropping off passengers in the Ruggles lower busway through the end of the day today, May 29th. The upper busway is temporarily closed due to construction. So again, that's affecting the Ruggles stop, pick up and drop off in the lower busway. Looking at the commuter rail on this Friday, Fairmount train 1602 from Reedville is 25 to 35 minutes behind schedule between Morton Street and South Station. On the Lowell line, train 302 from Lowell has departed and is operating 25 to 35 minutes behind schedule due to a mechanical issue. On the Newburyport line, train 102 from Newburyport is 5 to 10 minutes behind schedule between Riverworks and North Station. Stoughton train 907 from South Station is operating 10 to 20 minutes behind schedule between Back Bay and Stoughton. On the list here of elevator and escalator alerts, Arlington elevator 962 Copley and West platform to lobby is unavailable through June 9th. That is due to maintenance. Ashmont elevator 968 Alewife platform to Peabody Square lobby unavailable on Tuesday, June 9th due to maintenance. Boston Landing elevator 725 Arthur Street to pedestrian bridge is unavailable on Tuesday, May 28th through Friday, May 29th due to maintenance. Broadway elevator 868 lobby to street unavailable. Fields Corner elevator 957 paid lobby to Alewife platform is unavailable June 3rd through June 5th due to maintenance. And Government Center elevator 720 Green Line platform to street unavailable June 1st and June 2nd due to maintenance. With that, we check in with Andrew LaPointe. He's standing by in Salem on this Friday with your Safe Disabled Traveler Notebook. Andrew, hello and good morning to you.
1: Good morning, John, and to TIC listeners. This is Andrew J. LaPointe with the Safe Disabled Traveler Notebook for today, Friday, May 29th, 2026. Okay, we have AECOM, and they're going to be installing cables. I'm not quite sure what kind of cables, but in the Collins Cove area. Okay, so anybody traveling in the Webb Street area and Osgood Street area off of Bridge Street and in between, know that there'll be some activity with AECOM, okay, dealing with cables. So, but two officers will be on site to keep everybody out of harm's way and maintain the margin of safety. Okay, so you shouldn't have any problem if you're using, you know, the Collins Cove area. Okay. Mara will be on Margin Street again, but now they're going to be right by the Salem Police Station, okay, right at the curb, just where before it starts Jefferson Avenue. Okay, so they'll be dealing with that and for probably next week or so. Okay, so that's where Mara's going to be. There was no mention about Mira being on Lafayette Street, so they may not be there today, but they weren't certain if they were going to be there today, but they didn't order any detail officers. So, but just keep in mind that it's possible, okay? And my concern is if they're not working on Lafayette Street between Holly and St. Jean's Credit Union doing the gas main replacement, those plastic caps there, then hopefully everything's been buttoned up, and so the average traveler can still navigate the area safely, okay? So just keep that in mind. They're not scheduled to be there today, so but that could be a problem, in my opinion anyway, okay? Let me see. National Grid Gas will be by 24 North Street. That's at the base, a little further from the base of the North Street overpass. Okay, Essex Vacuum is in that neighborhood, okay, on that side. And it's right by Mason Street, okay? So use caution there. Also, National Grid Gas will be on Porter Street Court for the next 2 weeks. I don't believe anybody's going to be using Porter Street Court. I used to live on Porter Street years ago. It's a very narrow one-way street, so, but just in case, know that that activity is going to happen. So Porter Street Court's in between Porter Street and Rope Street, okay? So keep that in mind, but there will be safety officers on site.
2: National Grid Porter, misspelled, Daigle Electric Bypass
1: Grid. Daigle Electric will be on the bypass, near the bypass road and Bridge Street doing the underground electrical. They're fixing the, what happened a couple years ago, you know, they had to redo some work there with the electrical connections there. And it's supposed to be the last day. We'll find out next week. And that's it. If you have any questions, give me a call. Andrew J. LaPointe at 978-578-0185. Wishing you everybody a great weekend. Enjoy what we have in Salem here. And, make sure you use those audible traffic signals. A fully charged cell phone is in effect. Very important in case you need to contact 911 or anything, something happens. That's pretty much it, I guess. So, looking forward to reporting back to you on Monday. Take care.
0: Thank you, Andrew. We take a look now at the front page headlines in the Boston Globe and the Boston Herald on this Friday morning. We start with the front page of today's Boston Globe. The top headline is Healy takes more action to curb ice. Guidelines aim to protect schools, daycares, and places of worship from agents. Also on the front page, a joyous day at a different Harvard. Graduates celebrate reaching their goals after years touched by controversy. ranked choice ads spice to governor's race in Maine. And city and state still at odds over cup crowd control. No agreement on closing part of Summer Street. Turning to the Boston Herald front page on this Friday morning, we have the top headlines for you, including watch out. Polls want action on fast e-bikes and scooters and ICE relations. Feds sue Bay State over secret plates. And pulling the plug, Wu cuts a job and keeps going. Howie Carr's column in the Boston Herald. Our newspaper coverage begins this morning at 8 o'clock with the Wall Street Journal. 9 o'clock, the Boston Globe. 10 o'clock, the Boston Herald. 11 o'clock, the Washington Post. And 12 noon, it's the reading of today's New York Times. And right now, on AM Update, a check on your latest weather forecast. Still to come, lottery numbers. This day in history, science update, and today's complete program schedule. Here's the forecast for the Boston and South Shore area on the Talking Information Center from the National Weather Service. For today, increasing clouds, temperatures in the upper 60s, lower 70s, mostly cloudy overnight, temperatures in the mid 40s, and on Saturday, cloudy, rain, cold, temperatures near 50. The sun rose this morning at 5:11, setting at 8:12 this evening. Stay tuned for more heading your way next on the Talking Information Center. Checking lottery numbers from last night. We start with the numbers game and their midday drawing. 3062, the evening numbers game numbers 2421. Mass cash, midday drawing 1, 11, 17, 26, 35. Evening numbers 2, 5, 18, 28, 30. Mega Millions up to 331 mil. 1, 5, 49, 51, 59, 7. The Powerball numbers up to 172 mil. 5, 14, 21, 31, 51, 13. Millionaire for Life, 9, 15, 24, 30, 57, 1. And Megabucks, 3, 10, 13, 16, 26, 29.
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3: Good morning. This is your horoscope for Friday, May 29th. 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Just be mindful to listen when your partner shares tonight. Taurus, loving relationships are a top priority. As a loyal and affectionate companion, you expect romantic partners to match your energy. Luckily, many will be in the mood to take connections further. Whether you're just getting to know your latest crush or have been committed for quite some time, use these vibes to discover new things about that special someone. The chemistry you cultivate will be palpable this evening. Try to be patient when building trust, or you could miss red flags. Gemini, you're fully invested in the work you take on today. The Scorpio moon heightens your business savvy and sense of detail, allowing you to excel within your field. Look for opportunities to improve your craft as you move from one task to the next. No matter how many times you've performed specific duties, there's always room for growth. Reward yourself for ending the work week strong. Healthy indulgences that allow you to decompress will feel extra sweet. Review your needs before accepting social invitations tonight. Cancer. Some may accuse you of fluctuating from hot to cold. In reality, you're all heart. Give others a chance to see your true colors. Reveal secret talents, share your interests, and get comfortable talking about yourself. Your transparency will inspire peers to open up as well, even if they prefer more elusive roles. You'll have a knack for manifesting lucky breaks this evening. Don't lose your nerve if you have an opportunity to steal the spotlight. Just remember to maintain a touch of mystery. Leo, the Scorpio moon puts you in a romantic yet moody headspace. Explore your emotions, fully owning your feelings and how they shape close connections. A desire to baby loved ones triggers nurturing instincts, but try not to smother others. Pull back to shower yourself with the same level of compassion and care this evening. If it's been a while since you've enjoyed some time alone, use this energy as an excuse to hide. Friends may feel disappointed if you decline their invitations, but don't compromise your need to relax. Virgo, reflect on your intentions before entering serious discussions. Intimate conversations have the power to transform your life and relationships. Without a firm grip on what you want and where you're willing to make sacrifices, others may try to hijack your agenda. If compromise isn't in the cards, it might be time to strike out on your own. Keep interactions light this evening, as you never know which connections will prove valuable in the future. Cut your losses tonight, or you could land in a heated rivalry. Libra, appreciate the resources at your disposal to understand their full potential. The Scorpio moon cracks the door to your manifestation goals, but it will take some effort to alchemize stone into gold. Sift through your options before investing in new dreams, opportunities, or materials. Simplify your agenda if there are too many irons in the fire. Your ability to cut out waste and improve existing projects or ideas gains you recognition this evening. Enlist the support of loved ones, especially if certain ventures leave you feeling stretched thin. Scorpio, you'll have a striking impact on the people you encounter as Luna struts through your sign. Put extra effort into your appearance to curate an image that aligns with your ultimate goals. Though first impressions can't take you all the way, they can certainly help you get a foot in the door. Insert yourself in environments or conversations that might lead you to valuable connections or opportunities. Jupiter is on your side this evening, and breakthroughs can emerge from unassuming sources. Trust your instincts, but maintain a practical outlook. Sagittarius. You'll be in uncharacteristically shy spirits. Surface-level interactions won't be enough to coax you out of the shadows. If someone wants to connect, they'll need to shed the masks they wear in public. Instant friendships form with anyone willing to traverse deep waters at your side. Just be mindful of how dark histories influence your conversation to avoid trauma bonds. Solitude can be equally fulfilling if you're not ready to showcase vulnerabilities, especially when you embrace spiritual practices. Acknowledge if certain relationships have been eroding your sense of self. Capricorn, try not to fixate on minor disagreements with peers who are ultimately on your side. The Scorpio moon intensifies the effect political, philosophical, or moral ideologies have on your emotions. Pushing away people who see the same big picture with some variation should be treated as allies. Failing to do so will only create division where unity is needed most. Prioritize causes and events that reinforce shared values. Optimism can be restored if you embrace community. Head home at a reasonable hour, or social rifts could resurface tonight. Aquarius. You'll feel steady on your feet and empowered to make big moves. Lean into change. If you're not willing to evolve with the times, you might be left behind. Having a reliable partner by your side can improve your chances of succeeding with each transition you embrace. Celebrate your teammate to reaffirm their commitment to shared goals. Now is also a good time to outline the respective duties clearly. Share your ideas without silencing others. If you struggle to get your point across, wait for your moment to speak. And Pisces, Scorpio moons have a sacred meaning for you. The sector of your chart that governs luck and spirituality reignites the internal spark that makes you so special. Your light grows brightly under this luminary placement, especially when you recognize the divine forces that guide you. Spend time connecting with your higher power and appreciate your own magic. Seek adventure or explore philosophical realms with someone you cherish to build lasting bonds. Invest in your roots and sense of security tonight. And on this day in 1848, following approval of statehood by the territory citizens, Wisconsin enters the Union as the 30th state. In 1634, French explorer Jean Nicolet landed at Green Bay, becoming the first European to visit the lake-heavy northern region that would later become Wisconsin. In 1763, at the conclusion of the French and Indian Wars, the region, a major center of the American fur trade, passed into British control. 2 decades later, at the end of the American Revolution, the region came under U.S. rule and was governed as part of the Northwest Territory. However, British fur traders continued to dominate Wisconsin from across the Canadian border, and it was not until the end of the War of 1812 that the region fell firmly under American control. In the first decades of the 19th century, settlers began arriving via the Erie Canal and the Great Lakes to exploit Wisconsin's agricultural potential. And in 1832, the Black Hawk War ended Native American resistance to white settlement. In 1836, after several decades of governance as part of other territories, Wisconsin was made a separate entity. Madison, located midway between Milwaukee and the western centers of population, was named the territorial capital. By 1840, population in Wisconsin had risen above 130,000, but the people voted against statehood four times, fearing the higher taxes that would come with a stronger central government. Finally, in 1848, Wisconsin citizens, envious of the prosperity that federal programs had brought to neighboring Midwestern states, voted to approve statehood, and Wisconsin entered the Union the next May. And in the morning science update, when a queen wasp suddenly disappears, her colony doesn't calmly choose a successor. It erupts into chaos. Researchers found that female wasps immediately begin battling for power, shattering the colony's social order in a frenzy of aggression. But while some fight for the throne, others quietly become the colony's unsung heroes, stepping up to gather food and care for the young so the society doesn't collapse. And coming up on the schedule today, at 8 o'clock, the Wall Street Journal, 9 o'clock, the Boston Globe, 10 o'clock, the Boston Herald, 11 o'clock, the Washington Post, noon, the New York Times, 1 o'clock, the Patriot Ledger, 1:30, the Brockton Enterprise, 2 o'clock, the Taunton Daily Gazette, 2:30, the Attleboro Sun Chronicle, 3 o'clock, the Metro West News, 3:30, the Lynn Daily Item, 4 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
0: Here's the forecast for the Boston and South Shore area on the Talking Information Center from the National Weather Service. For today, increasing clouds, temperatures in the upper 60s, lower 70s, mostly cloudy overnight, temperatures in the mid 40s, and on Saturday, cloudy, rain, cold, temperatures near 50. The sun rose this morning at 5:11, setting at 8:12 this evening. 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
11: 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Framingham.
0: It is time now to begin the reading of the Wall Street Journal for this Friday, the 29th of May, 2026. You're listening to the Talking Information Center, and we say hello to George and Steve.
12: Thank you, John Shea, and welcome. It's our great pleasure to read for you this morning. We'll begin with the What's News column. This is on the front, far left side of the front page of the journal. These are news briefs, probably all of which we'll get to in detail as we move through the paper today. U.S. companies are launching smaller and cheaper products, pitching value packages, and in some cases reversing price increases to attract inflation-weary customers. Anthropic closed a funding round at $965 billion valuation, rocketing past OpenAI as the companies gear up for public listings this year. The yield on the 10-year Treasury note fell to 4.454% Thursday from 4.8% Wednesday, while stocks rose, lifting the S&P 500, NASDAQ, and Dow by 0.6%, 0.9%, and 0.5%, respectively. Revised Commerce Department data show GDP grew 1.6% in the first quarter, slower than the 2% initially estimated. Fertitta Entertainment agreed to buy Caesars for about $5.7 billion, assuming about $11.9 billion of the casino company's debt. Regulators asked for more information to evaluate the proposed merger of the Union Pacific and Norfolk Southern Railroads. Tyson Foods said Jeff Schomburger, a board member and former Procter & Gamble executive, will take over as the meatpacking company's next leader. Schomburger is a great name for that person to have. TD Bank raised its dividend, joining other Canadian banks following a strong underlying performance in the latest quarter. A rocket being tested by Jeff Bezos' space company Blue Origin exploded at its launch complex near Cape Canaveral, Florida, sending a giant ball of fire into the sky. Morning, Steve.
13: Morning, George. Short-term bond funds draw investors, article by Jack Pitcher. Investors in the bond market are thinking short-term, ultra-short-term. Ultra-short bond funds, which typically hold debt that matures in less than a year, have taken in more money than any other Morningstar fixed income ETF category this year and posted their largest monthly inflow ever in March. Short-term funds are offering close to 4% yields and relatively little price volatility, a setup that has made them hot since the Federal Reserve began lifting benchmark interest rates in 2022. Ultra-short funds are comparable to money market funds, but can invest in a wider range of debt, offering more yield but less stability. Rising short-term rates typically reduce demand for longer-dated bonds because higher rates reduce the relative appeal of their fixed payments. The longer a bond matures, the greater its sensitivity is to rate changes, a measure known as duration. Longer duration bonds have struggled this year with the energy shock lifting inflation and fueling a global bond rout. Some have worried about a repeat of 2022 when bond funds got crushed by rising rates, disappointing many who hoped their fixed income holdings would act as a ballast to stock market losses. Bonds have rebounded in recent days with the prospect of a Middle East peace deal also driving down oil prices and lifting stocks. All three major indexes finished at records. The S&P 500 rose 0.6%. The Dow Jones Industrial Average ticked up less than 0.1%, and the NASDAQ Composite climbed 0.9%. Rising bond prices drove the yield on the 10-year U.S. Treasury note down to 4.454% from 4.480% Wednesday and almost 4.7% earlier in the month. Still, with headlines from the Middle East sparking big swings, many prefer the roughly 3.6% yield on the three-month bill. A lot of people got scared by 2022 and don't want the duration risk, said Daniel Sodaroff, an analyst at Morningstar. Why take the risk if you can get most of the yield at the short end? The volatility of longer-dated bonds has been on display since the U.S. and Israel launched strikes on Iran February 28th. A BlackRock fund that tracks a basket of 20-plus-year Treasury bonds dropped 9% between the start of the war and May 19th, when the 30-year Treasury yield hit its highest level in 19 years. Higher yields sometimes invites buyers, but so far this year, fund investors don't seem to be enticed. BlackRock's 20-plus year Treasury Index Fund has posted a $3.2 billion outflow year-to-date, according to FactSet. George.
12: Retailers cut prices to lure struggling shoppers. Companies roll out smaller and cheaper packages as inflation frustrates consumers. It's written by Sarah Nassauer, Heather Haddon, and Natasha Kahn. Companies from Clorox to Kraft Heinz are finally realizing that half of the consumers in the U.S. can't afford what they're selling. To appeal to cash-strapped and inflation-weary shoppers, the companies are launching smaller and cheaper products, pitching value packages, and in some cases, reversing price increases. Coca-Cola is selling soda in skinnier, cheaper bottles. Target has new offerings in its toy department for $5. Automaker Stellantis is planning two new car models that will sell for under $30,000. Not even the venerable six-pack is safe. Boston Beer, the maker of Sam Adams and other beverages, is selling a four-pack of 16-ounce twisted tea drinks to make sure it has an offering under $10. The new affordability efforts are aimed at consumers who have less money in their pockets, stung by rising prices at the gasoline pump and the grocery store. Consumer prices rose 3.8% in April from a year earlier, but the problem isn't just 1 year's worth of rising costs. U.S. consumers have been smarting for years over how much more expensive everything from coffee to cars has become. Walmart Chief Financial Officer John David Rainey said last week that higher-income shoppers continue to spend with confidence, but lower-income consumers are, quote, navigating financial distress, end quote. In the most recent quarter, Walmart customers filled their gas tanks with an average of less than 10 gallons for the first time since 2022, he said. That's an indication of stress, Rainey said. While consumers are feeling pinched, the biggest U.S. public companies are feeling flush, with more than 90% of S&P 500 companies reporting results for the first quarter so far. Year-over-year growth in earnings per share is up about 29%. The sixth quarter in a row that has exceeded 13%, according to estimates from financial data firm LSEG. And that is before much of the expected windfall from tariff refunds kicks in. An estimated $166 billion in tariffs collected during the past year, plus interest, is due to flow back to the companies that pay the levies the Supreme Court struck down in February. Walmart executives said last week that they had lowered the price tag on 7,200 items and planned to use the company's tariff refund to fund further price cuts. The retailer pointed to a promotion where it is offering burgers, hot dogs, buns, and all the other essentials for a cookout that feeds eight people for under $5 a person. We think the single best return that we can have on a dollar capital right now is to invest in the customer and invest in price, said Rainey, the CFO. On conference calls this month, several other large retailers said they were consciously allowing profit margins to shrink in order to attract and retain customers. Among them was BJ's Wholesale Club. The time to play offense is now, Chief Executive Bob Eddy said. Steve.
13: Anthropic tops OpenAI in value. AI startup reaches $965 billion in the latest funding round as growth accelerates. Article by Bradley Olson and Josh Beckerman. AI startup Anthropic closed a funding round at $965 billion valuation, rocketing past ChatGPT maker OpenAI as the company's race ahead on expected public listings this year. The company has emerged as a frontrunner in the AI race and is on track next month to hit $50 billion in annualized revenue, a metric startup used that employs short-term sales to forecast a yearly figure. That figure grew by 80-fold in the first quarter. Anthropic, founded in 2021 by Dario Amodei and others who decamped from OpenAI, raised $65 billion from investors including Altimeter Capital, Dragoneer, Sequoia Capital, and others, about half OpenAI's tally that closed earlier this year. The $965 billion valuation more than doubles Anthropic's previous value. The company's revenue is set to more than double to $10.9 billion in the second quarter, an explosive rate of growth that will help it turn an operating profit for the first time, the Wall Street Journal has reported. Anthropic was once an also-ran.

0: an operating profit for the first time, the Wall Street Journal has reported. Anthropic was once and also ran in the AI race, chasing what appeared to be a near insurmountable OpenAI lead after the company released ChatGPT in late 2022 and began accumulating hundreds of millions of users. Instead of chasing chatbot use, Anthropic focused on business customers, especially coding automation, viewing semi-autonomous software writing as a potential takeoff point for more advanced AI capabilities. The company has since been at the heart of several stock sell-offs that have exceeded more than $1 trillion. Investors have been especially jittery about software companies after Anthropic released simple plugins that had capabilities they feared could disrupt various industries. OpenAI, which closed a $122 billion funding round earlier this year, has released a competing tool called Codex, and the two companies are locked in a ferocious competition for business users. That fundraising round, the largest in Silicon Valley history, enabled a company to unlock vast computing resources, and it has used them aggressively to seek to add Codex users. Anthropic, which has seen growth accelerated more than 8 times the rapid rate it expected, faced a computing crunch that some users said caused outages or a degradation of its capabilities. The company later struck a deal valued at nearly $50 billion with SpaceX to access the computing firepower of the rocket and AI company's Colossus data center. George.
1: Shadowy network of tankers keeps oil from Iran flowing. Defying sanctions, they meet off Malaysia to funnel illicit crude to China. It's written by John Emont and Rebecca Fung. Dateline, Eastern Outer Port Limits. In this nautical no-man's land, 45 miles off the coast of Malaysia, tankers laden with sanctioned Iranian oil sit low in the water, waiting to offload their cargo to vessels bound for Chinese refineries. They lower tarps over the names on their hulls and use black paint to conceal identity numbers. They're here to carry out an elaborate deception, offshore trysts known as ship-to-ship transfers, in which one vessel offloads sanctioned oil onto another to help obscure the oil's origins before it is sent onto Iran's biggest customer. These clandestine oil transfers reveal a key strength of the Iranian regime and a major reason why it has been able to hold firm for so long against American pressure. Iran can still sell its oil. In the negotiations, the U.S. has so far resisted lifting oil sanctions against Iran, but the regime's workaround is still bringing in crucial hard currency. The Wall Street Journal recently observed this up close. On a May 8 visit by boat, Wall Street Journal reporters watched as the Catalina 7, an aging vessel sanctioned by the U.S. for carrying Iranian crude, transferred oil through a thick hose with a ship whose name was painted over. The ships had lowered giant fenders between them to prevent the Catalina 7 from crushing the smaller ship as they rolled in the waves. Workers in orange vests and hard hats scurried around the Catalina 7's deck during the transfer. Oil and rusting tankers like these form what maritime experts call the shadow fleet, a roving armada of hundreds of vessels that ferry oil for sanctioned regimes, including Iran and Russia. Iran relies on such tankers for nearly all of its oil exports. The ships, sometimes uninsured, have hidden owners and sail under, quote, flags of convenience from countries that pay little scrutiny to what the vessels are doing. At sea, the ships use deceptive practices such as turning off their tracking devices to make it harder to follow them. Despite U.S. efforts to suffocate the smuggling, Tehran reaped around $31 billion in oil revenue from China last year, according to the U.S.-China Economic and Security Review Commission, a congressional group. That amounted to about 90% of the oil Iran sold abroad and accounted for about 45% of its government's budget, the group said. As Iran's main lifeline, China helps ensure the shadow fleet for Iranian oil stays afloat. Many entities that act as the tanker's legal owners are registered in Chinese cities, and many of the ship's crews come from China. This month, China's government explicitly ordered domestic firms not to comply with U.S. sanctions on 5 Chinese refineries, invoking for the first time a 2021 blocking rule designed to neutralize foreign laws it believes violate international norms or restrict trade. before the

0: U.S. war began. China was getting around $1.4 million barrels a day from Iran, or roughly 12% of its oil imports, at a discount to international prices. U.S. Special Forces. The U.S. has dramatically escalated its fight against the trade recently. In addition to blockading Iranian ports, it has imposed a flurry of new sanctions against oil tankers and Chinese oil infrastructure. It recently dispatched U.S. Special Forces to rappel down from helicopters onto the decks of two shadow tankers in the Indian Ocean. Last week, the U.S. seized a third Iran-linked oil tanker in the Indian Ocean after it had visited the coast off Malaysia. To truly rein in the fleet, though, the U.S. would likely need to maintain a warlike footing against the ships, indefinitely keeping its blockade on Iranian ports, using military assets to intercept shadow fleet ships, and intensifying pressure on China. Steve.
1: And this is the Capital Account column by Greg Ipp. Gap in profits. Worker pay widens. To understand why people are so miserable about the economy, look no further than Thursday's report on gross domestic product. Not how much GDP grew, but how it was divided up, how it was divvied up. Worker compensation, wages, and benefits grew 0.8% in the first quarter from the fourth, while domestic corporate profits jumped 2.7%. As a result, labor's share of gross domestic income, conceptually similar to GDP, sank to 51%, the lowest since records began in 1947. Profit share climbed to 12.1%, the highest since 1950. It's the latest milestone in a trend that became pronounced in the 2000s, then picked up speed after the pandemic. Adjusted for inflation, hourly wages are up 3% since the end of 2019, while profits are up 50%. That, in a nutshell, explains the chasm between an ebullient stock market and anxious public. The latest driver of the divergence is a generational boom buoying almost any company connected with artificial intelligence. Micron Technology, a once boring semiconductor manufacturer, now boasts a gross margin of 75% and a valuation that just topped $1 trillion because data centers can't get enough of its memory chips. But the trend predates the AI boom. The causes are complex and the implications sobering. You can be a red-blooded capitalist and still worry about the political stability of an economy in which ever more output flows toward shareholders instead of employees. A backlash is already brewing. California voters will likely be asked to vote on a billionaire tax in November. Proposed taxes on AI are catching on in some corners. Pope Leo XIV has also taken notice. Income from capital risks replacing income from labor, he wrote in Magnifica Humanitas, his encyclical letter devoted to the effect of AI released this week. As happened to former President Joe Biden, President Trump has seen voter approval of his handling of the economy crater, even as the stock market sets one record after another. The story since then is not so much that labor is going backward, but that capital is on fire. There is no sign of these trends reversing. For instance, the recent surge in energy prices left after-tax disposable income, adjusted for inflation, lower in April than in December. Meanwhile, energy company profits are expected to double this quarter from a year earlier, according to FactSet. And the AI gold rush is still in full swing. In coming months, three companies closely associated with AI, SpaceX, Anthropic, and OpenAI, plan to go public. None are profitable, though Anthropic is close, but valuations of around $1 trillion each attest to the profits investors think await. GDP and GDI are different ways of measuring the same thing, annual economic output. GDP arrives at this by adding up spending by households, governments, and business. GDI arrives at it by adding up income paid to workers, businesses, and others. In theory, GDP and GDI should be the same, though in practice they differ slightly because of statistical imprecision. Besides employee compensation and profit, GDI also includes rent, interest, and proprietor's income. The profit in GDI differs from stock market profit in that it includes closely held companies and excludes foreign earned profits. Foreign source profits fell in the first quarter, causing total profits to rise only slightly, Thursday's GDP report showed. GDI also includes depreciation, the cost of replacing equipment and buildings. Some analysts say trends in depreciation have, for technical reasons, exaggerated the fall in the labor share. Labor share, however, measured, is going down for several reasons. The decline of unions and rise of offshoring, especially to China, has undermined workers' bargaining power, and automation reduced the labor needed in sectors like manufacturing. Another possibility is corporate concentration. As a smaller number of companies dominate a sector, they may be able to charge higher prices. A related factor is the rise of superstar companies that rely on proprietary processes, technology, or platforms that are difficult for competitors to crack, such as Apple, NVIDIA, Microsoft, and Alphabet, all members of the Magnificent Seven. That group's profits were up 63% in the first quarter from a year earlier, according to FactSet. Still, the profit boom is hardly restricted to them. Profits of the other 493 companies in the S&P 500 were up a hefty 17%. So even outside tech, capital is winning. By the late 19th century, the Industrial Revolution had produced business barons commanding disproportionate wealth, a newly conscious working class, trade unions, and socialist parties. In 1891, Pope Leo XIII reflected on all this in his encyclical Rights and Duties of Capital and Labor. The elements of the conflict now raging are unmistakable, and the vast expansion of industrial pursuits and the marvelous discoveries of science and changed relation between masters and workmen and the enormous fortunes of some few individuals and the utter poverty of the masses, he wrote. Leo rejected socialism as the answer, but employers, he wrote, had a duty to pay a fair living wage, maintain a safe workplace with limited hours, and allow workers to form unions. Leo XIV, 135 years later, revisited similar themes in his own encyclical this week. The pursuit of greater profits cannot justify choices that systematically sacrifice jobs, because the human person is an end, not a means, he wrote. For AI to lead to massive unemployment would be a true social calamity. George.
0: Real estate agents quit as housing market slouches. It's written by Nicole Friedman. Kim Taylor bet her career on the housing market. In mid-2023, the real estate agent launched her own brokerage with her husband, Gordon Taylor. The market in the Fort Worth, Texas area had cooled from its pandemic-era frenzy, but business was good. Taylor started out with a team of seven agents and quickly brought six more on board. By 2024, the high mortgage rates and prices were weighing on demand, and homes sat on the market. Most of Taylor's agents had to find other part-time or full-time jobs to stay afloat. Her husband took a job last year working for a school district. "We just became a bleeding artery," said Taylor, who started working in real estate in 2015. "The last 11 months have been the hardest in my career." She closed the brokerage this spring and joined another firm. The slowest housing market in decades is stretching into its fourth year, and even real estate agents who made it this far are reaching a breaking point. Most agents are independent contractors and get paid when a deal closes. With fewer sales to go around and homes taking longer to sell, more agents are ditching the industry or finding second jobs. The downturn is also hitting mortgage loan officers and the many other industries reliant on home sales, from appraisers and photographers to appliance manufacturers. "There's so many pieces to the puzzle of a home sale," said Sherry Lane, who sells home warranty policies in Texas. "If the homes aren't moving, it's going to affect all of us." Lane said her sales were down from a few years ago. The housing market is cyclical, and it's common for employment to grow during booms and fall during busts. But the current slow market has lasted longer than most anyone expected. When measured as a share of total households, last year's existing home sales pace was the worst since 1982, according to an analysis by First American Financial. The slow market isn't the only obstacle facing real estate agents. A legal settlement in 2024 that changed how real estate agents get paid encouraged some buyers to forego hiring an agent. The rise of artificial intelligence has also made it easier for buyers and sellers who want to navigate the process on their own. The slowdown is especially hurting smaller companies, with some being acquired by large brokerages, builders, and lenders. Bigger companies can invest in better technology or offer multiple business lines, such as title and escrow services, to become a one-stop shop for home buyers and sellers. The National Association of Realtors had 1.412 million members as of April, down from a peak of 1.6 million in October of 2022. Steve.
1: Well, George, I'm glad our lawmakers are tackling the tough issues in Washington. Here's one that certainly needs to be addressed. A $250 bill with Trump on it would need a vote. Article by Brian Schwartz, Washington. The Trump administration has been holding talks about putting President Trump's face on a newly created $250 bill. Though Treasury Secretary Scott Bessent said Thursday the idea would need to be approved by Congress first. People familiar with the matter said U.S. Treasurer Brendan Beach and his senior advisor Michael Brown have been in talks with officials at the Bureau of Engraving and Printing. Beach all asked for a mock-up of Trump on a $250 bill, according to one of the people. The talks came after legislation was introduced in the House that, if passed and signed into law, would authorize the Treasury to put Trump's portrait on a $250 bill to commemorate the nation's 250th anniversary. Current U.S. laws bars living people from appearing on bills. Bessent said at a White House press conference the Treasury is preparing to feature Trump on a $250 bill only if Congress passes legislation allowing it. At present, no living person can be on U.S. currency, Bessent told reporters on Thursday. He said the Treasury is prepared to act if legislation is passed, but will stick to the law. On the merits of the idea, Bessent said he didn't think that there's anything untoward about having the president on the United States on the 250th anniversary bill. A department spokesman pointed to legislation proposed by Representative Joe Wilson, Republican, South Carolina, and said the Bureau of Engraving and Printing is conducting appropriate planning and due diligence. The Washington Post first reported on the push for the $250 bill. Such a move would expand on existing plans to put Trump on U.S. money. The Treasury Department said earlier this year that Trump's name would appear alongside that of Bessent in honor of the country's 250th anniversary. The U.S. Treasury Secretary and Treasurer typically sign currency. George, follow that up.
0: I can't. China's new export, lots of its factories. It's written by Hannah Miao, M-I-A-O is her last name, and Stephen Wilmot. Made in China is becoming made by China all over the world. Faced with higher Western tariffs and weak demand at home, many Chinese factories are moving abroad, making everything from appliances to automobiles everywhere from North and South America to Eastern Europe. More Chinese companies could be coming to the U.S. after President Trump and Chinese leader Xi Jinping reached a deal in Beijing this month to establish a bilateral so-called board of investment. Yet many leaders, especially in the U.S. and Europe, worry the Chinese businesses are bringing China's brutal competition with them, potentially crushing local incumbents and curbing salaries. Goshion, that's G-O-T-I-O-N, a Chinese battery maker, planned to build a $2.4 billion plant in Michigan. But the project is at a standstill after years of local opposition over the company's Chinese roots. Another Chinese battery maker, CATL, has had to settle for licensing its technology to companies such as Ford, which is building a $3 billion plant in Michigan to make CATL-designed batteries. In Brazil and Hungary, electric vehicle seller BYD has been dogged by complaints that Chinese migrant workers hired to build its factories were subject to labor rights violations, including what Brazilian authorities called slavery-like conditions. Some European Union officials fear BYD's new plant in Hungary could undermine car makers across the continent, threatening an industry that accounts for 7% of EU economic output and 13 million jobs. BYD said it stopped working with its contractor for the Brazil factory and that it has zero tolerance for violations of human rights and labor laws. It has also said its Hungary business will create thousands of jobs, boost the local economy, and support local supply chains. Our target is to be a more global manufacturer, BYD Executive Vice President Stella Lee said at a conference this month. To build up more capacity overseas is the trend, is the business plan. CATL also has projects underway in Hungary and Indonesia and Spain. Household appliance maker Midea which has built production facilities in Brazil and Thailand, recently announced a partnership with Stockholm-based Electrolux to jointly run manufacturing operations in South Carolina and Mexico. While local leaders often welcome such investments, critics fear China's manufacturers could gain access to lucrative consumer markets without generating as much local employment or economic value as the firms they threaten to replace. Several dozen Democratic lawmakers recently urged Trump to bar Chinese automakers from building cars in the U.S. and called for a ban on Chinese cars made in Mexico or Canada, saying, "We must not cede the American auto industry to a strategic competitor intent on global dominance." Steve.
1: And here are three short articles, all related to the economy. GDP growth revised lower. The U.S. economy grew more slowly during the first 3 months of the year, updated government data showed Thursday. Gross domestic product, a broad measure of the goods and services produced across the U.S., rose at a 1.6% seasonally and inflation-adjusted annual rate in January through March, the Commerce Department said Thursday. The department previously estimated first quarter GDP rose at a 2% rate. An economist surveyed by the Wall Street Journal had expected the pace to stay at 2%. The downgrade to the GDP reading was largely due to a lower estimate for inventory investment. Even so, consumer spending on services like healthcare was revised lower for the quarter. Overall consumer spending rose at a 1.4% rate compared with the previous estimate for 1.6%. A key measure of U.S. business earnings, profits after tax, without inventory valuation and capital consumption adjustments, increased 3.3% from the prior quarter and was up 17% from a year ago. That was the largest year-over-year change in corporate profits since the final quarter of 2021. Secondly, mortgage rates rise again. Mortgage rates climbed again this week, keeping home buying activity subdued during the most important time of the year for home sales. The average rate for 30-year fixed mortgage rose to 6.53% this week from 6.51% last week, and the highest level since August, Freddie Mac said Thursday. The spring is usually the busiest season for home sales. The real estate industry hoped for a rebound in activity this spring after a long, sluggish stretch. And our third article, inflation gauge tops Fed target. The Fed's preferred gauge of monthly price increases grew at a slower pace in April, but remained above its preferred target rate, the Commerce Department said Thursday. The Personal Consumption Expenditures Price Index climbed by 0.4% in April from the previous month after rising by 0.7% in March, the Commerce Department said. Excluding the volatile food and energy categories, core PCE prices rose by 0.2%. Over the past year, the PCE price index is up by 3.8%, still above the 2% target rate for the Fed. The core 12-month PCE inflation rate is 3.3%. The report also showed consumer spending rose by 0.5% last month, in line with what economists polled by the Wall Street Journal expected. Personal income was unchanged compared with the 0.4% forecast. George.
0: Steve, it's always upsetting to read an article about internal dissension at a yacht club, but I feel like I have to because it's part of the news.
1: Yep.
0: A contest to become Commodore has torn this yacht club apart. The Sausalito Club refused to elevate Marissa MacArthur. She started a war. It's written by Pamela Paul, Sausalito, California. Only after she was told she wouldn't be Commodore of the Sausalito Yacht Club did Marissa MacArthur realize how badly she wanted it. MacArthur had joined the club in 2018 for the social life and was surprised by how much she enjoyed becoming membership chair in 2020. 3 years later, she gladly accepted her nomination as Rear Commodore. From there, it should have been a clear shot to the top. According to Yacht Club tradition, advancing from Rear to Vice to Commodore is an uncontested progression. But when MacArthur came before the nominating committee in March of 2025 for her final promotion, the 50-year-old was told advancement was a no-go. "We've heard people don't like you," she recalled them saying. What followed was a contentious election campaign, MacArthur's expulsion, her husband's and mother's suspension, and now a lawsuit against the club that some members say has already cost upwards of $400,000 to defend. It's hard to pinpoint when the trouble began. Was it a confrontation between MacArthur's mom and a club stalwart at the 4th of July parade? MacArthur's role in the Angel Island picnic that May? Her objection to a change of celebratory plans on St. Patrick's Day? Or were the seeds planted during COVID when the club was riven by arguments over vaccine mandates and masking? It's a smallish club, and it does get really clicky, said Pamela Andries, a former general manager at SYC who quit in 2022, stressed out over member misbehavior. It was too intense a culture. Located on a small dock next to the San Francisco Ferry, the Sausalito Yacht Club was founded in 1942. Sausalito has transformed from hippie backwater to high-end suburb, but the club maintains an air of salty informality. The joining fee runs as low as $1,250 at SYC. No boat required. Yet, like all private clubs, it has its traditions. One of those is the annual St. Patrick's Day party. But in 2025, the club announced it was scrapping its usual event in favor of a fundraiser for veterans. MacArthur objected, emailing then-Commodore Russell Croce to say the club had no business fundraising for entities unrelated to boating or water. Croce said it was a done deal, warned her to stop questioning him, and later told the nominating committee she was insubordinate. The club's refusal to advance her, in MacArthur's view, was plain retaliation. She decided to run anyway as a write-in candidate. At the suggestion of her mother, Tina Frank, she had campaign buttons and wristbands made. Then came the 4th of July. At the club that morning, Jim Gabbert, a 90-year-old member and Bay Area broadcasting legend, approached Frank and initiated a conversation that soon turned to the upcoming Commodore election. According to an official club incident report, Gabbert didn't realize he was talking to MacArthur's mom and proceeded to make disparaging comments about her daughter. He referred to MacArthur as Tammy Too, comparing her to MacArthur's friend Tammy Blanchard. He described Blanchard as the worst Commodore we ever had and suggested MacArthur would be equally or more unfit. Gabbert told MacArthur her daughter had ruined the Angel Island picnic. This last claim mystified MacArthur, who says the picnic was a success. She hired a local barbecue judge who emptied out a hog, stuffed it with pulled pork, and sewed it back together. Who hasn't done that? They just don't like me, she said. No matter what I touch or what I do, I've ruined it. Weeks later, MacArthur and Gabbert exchanged words at happy hour. Got so heated that Commodore Croce had to stand between them. This is why you'll never be Commodore, MacArthur recalls Gabbert saying. Meanwhile, the nominating committee put forth Tom Aden, a longtime member, to become its next Commodore. Members of the executive board accused her of politicking. So let me skip to the, it's a long article. Let me just skip a bit here. At this point, I'm not even sure I want to go back, MacArthur said, but all these people have stood behind me, and I'm going to stand up for them. I need to make sure they are made whole. I can't walk away. Steve, I hope that doesn't happen at your yacht club.
1: No, it doesn't. Okay, I certainly hope that works out.
0: Well, I'm relieved to hear that.
1: In the opinion pages of today's Wall Street Journal, the Potomac Watch column, the GOP wants to tax your car. Campaign slogans could be catchy, clumsy, or clever. Very few are as crazy as the one Republicans are setting themselves up for this fall. Vote GOP, the party that brought you a national car tax. The House Transportation and Infrastructure Committee laid the groundwork last week in passing a five-year reauthorization of transportation programs. Greedy for more infrastructure dollars to shower on home states in a midterm and unwilling to raise the gasoline tax, Republicans conjured up a new revenue stream, the first ever federal annual registration fee for vehicles. How bad is this policy, and how big a political trap? All but one committee Democrat have voted for the bill with unrestrained glee. Such is the blindness that accompanies Washington's lust for earmarking dollars for home state pork. It wasn't 5 years ago that Congress used the excuse of the last transportation reauthorization to enact Joe Biden's Infrastructure Investment and Jobs Act. That $1.2 trillion extravaganza showered dollars on every bridge, water, metro, bike path, and pothole-filling project in the country. It was sold as the ultimate fix for our ailing apparatus. Only now, it's an election year. Apparently, everything is still ailing. The new bill would spend nearly $600 billion more. The GOP's problem? How to pay for this? Bipartisan spenders have long moaned that the Highway Trust Fund, financed by the 18-cent-a-gallon federal gasoline tax, isn't keeping up with their insatiable needs. But with the Iran conflict hiking gas prices, the GOP knows raising the federal gas tax is political harikari. It instead talked itself into a gentler death, a new fee on electric vehicles and hybrids to be presented to mega crowds as an overdue levy on freeloading Tesla owners who pay no gasoline tax. Specifically, the bill would establish a $150 annual fee on EVs and $50 annual fee on plug-in hybrids, a $30 billion new tax. Equally disturbing, it would create a whole new infrastructure for collecting the money, requisitioning state departments of motor vehicles to become the Fed's new tax collectors. States that refuse would lose federal funding. Policy-wise, this idea is as short-sighted as they come. The GOP will bleat that its new Frankenstein targets only EV and hybrid owners. True, until it doesn't. What Republicans build, Democrats will supersize. As Americans for Tax Reform's Grover Norquist warned, as soon as the Democrats get into power, they'll say, oh my goodness, there's the gas car loophole. We must have the car tax on all cars. It won't take them 2 weeks to do it. And don't think it will stop there. Not after every local DMV has become a branch of the Internal Revenue Service. With that plumbing in place, Democrats can expand or exempt the fee and plenty of new climate-related taxes with infinite creativity. Greater and varying annual amounts for gas guzzlers, luxury ride vehicles, the choke metro centers. Lower fees based on income, profession or government-favored safety features. Hedge fund owner car tax, $2,000. Union teacher car tax, $11. What could possibly go wrong? Politically, it's even more foolish. Millions of Americans have bought electric and hybrid vehicles in recent years, and Congress paid them mass subsidies to do so. Republicans, who say they want to run on affordability, want to penalize these households with a brand new bill on October 1st. Yes, these geniuses would impose this tax 1 month before the election. Does the GOP fail to realize this pool contains any number of would-be, but won't-be, GOP voters? Democrats won't bother making distinctions over who pays the tax now or under their own plans. They will brand their opponents tax hikers and, worse, creators of a national car tax. How much do Americans like car taxes? They loathe them. Ask the residents of Deep Blue, Oregon, 83% of whom this month voted down a new car tax and gas tax hike. Both candidates in Virginia's gubernatorial race last year ran on killing the most hated tax in the state, the personal property tax on vehicles. At least some Republicans get it. Florida Governor Ron DeSantis torched the proposal over the weekend. Commandeering state DMVs into federal tax collectors is not constitutional. And yes, the tax would be extended to all cars in no time. Just say no. And then there's Texas Rep. Chip Roy, who said to Politico when the idea surfaced last year, are you out of your freaking mind? Like the party of limited government is going to go out and say, we're going to have a car tax. Apparently, yes. Because the party of limited government has forgotten its mission. A reform-oriented GOP wouldn't be dreaming up taxes to further grow the pork barrel that is the Highway Trust Fund. Herbert Hoover invented the temporary 1-cent-a-gallon federal gasoline tax to shore up deficits. It was later made permanent and increased to pay for the interstate highway system. That system was built decades ago. It's long past time to begin the process of returning to the states the job of raising the funds to maintain their own roads and bridges. Limited federal government, no national car tax. George.
0: Exxon faces dilemma over Venezuela. It's written by Colin Eaton and Kijal Vyas. ExxonMobil's in talks with Venezuelan officials about returning to the oil-rich country after a 19-year exile. Yet many of the challenges that have long prevented American companies from making big investments there still plague the country. The oil giant recently sent a technical team to survey the Cerro Negro heavy oil project that it operated until 2007 when Hugo Chavez nationalized much of the country's energy infrastructure. A group of U.S. executives also journeyed to Caracas to discuss potential investments. The team left disappointed with what they found in northeastern Venezuela's Orinoco Belt, according to people familiar with the matter. The project was in a ruinous state. Its upgrader, a facility that turns heavy crude into a lighter synthetic oil, needed major repairs. Oil wells across the region have sustained damage after years of mismanagement. Relaunching operations there would require billions of dollars in upfront investments, the company concluded. Furthermore, talks with the emissaries of Venezuela's new government haven't been as fruitful as Exxon had hoped, the people said. In meetings in Caracas and Houston, the parties have yet to agree on contract terms that would tempt the company to risk entering the country. Even if they do reach a deal, a substantial rise in oil production is expected to take years to materialize, given how long it would take to fix widespread environmental problems, solve electricity shortages, and repair equipment. Exxon, which is also was also kicked out of Venezuela in a nationalization push in the 1970s, remains focused on recouping all of the more than $1 billion it says was owed in restitution, and it isn't convinced Venezuela will soon pay off that debt, some of the people said. The company, though, still wants to find a path forward. Until there's a clear definition of the government's take, it's going to be quite hard to sign a contract with a new operator, such as Exxon, said Jose Ignacio Hernandez, a law professor and consultant at Aurora Macro Strategies. What is the amount of royalty? What is the amount of extraction integrated taxes? Exxon declined to comment. Steve?
1: Firing over deli platter results in costly tap for J.P. Morgan. Article by Kevin Dugan. Buffalo wings, pickles, deli meats, a few cookies. J.P. Morgan Chase was recently ordered to pay $4.25 million for this spread from a deli in Los Angeles, all part of a wrongful termination case involving a 2024 Super Bowl party gone awry. The case centers around Brent Ryan Bodner, a Los Angeles-based wealth manager who oversaw close to $1 billion in client assets at the bank. J.P. Morgan claimed he violated a company policy by using a company card to pay for a party at home and inaccurately entered the expense into the bank system. The bank terminated his employment in May 2024. Bodner, who has been with the firm since 2012, disputed that characterization and claimed the event was an attempt to draw in prospective clients. He sought $30 million in damages, half of which, he said, was to make up for lost wages and benefits. Last week, an arbitration panel overseen by the Federal Industry Regulatory Authority, the industry watchdog, found in his favor and awarded him the multi-million dollar sum. We vehemently disagree with FINRA's decision and are disappointed by this outcome, a J.P. Morgan spokesman said. The bank plans to file a motion to vacate the award, he told. He told the Wall Street Journal on Thursday. Barron's earlier reported on FINRA's ruling. Expenses have long been a sensitive affair for client-facing Wall Street firms. In an email, Bodner referred questions about the situation, which he called the salami incident, to his lawyer, Mark Rosen. Bodner normally hosted Super Bowl parties at his home for family, but in early 2024 decided to make the big game between the San Francisco 49ers and Kansas City Chiefs a more professional affair, Rosen said. He figured, this year, why don't I just use this more strategically, Rosen said. The wealth manager invited a number of clients and prospects, but only one couple RSVP'd affirmatively. His cousin, a client and her boyfriend, a wealthy local businessman whom Bodner considered a prospect, Rosen said. It's not unusual for financial advisors to bring in family members and friends as clients, and Bodner disclosed to the bank who would be attending. Using his company card, Bodner bought a platter of sandwiches and food in case others who didn't respond either way decided to show up. Alcohol wasn't a part of the spread. All told, he spent $642.50, and the expense was approved in the company system. No other prospects beside the one couple showed up, Rosen said. Another advisor from the bank also attended. The bank took issue with how Bodner's assistant, his sister, filed the expense report, which made it seem like the meal was eaten at the deli. The bank launched an investigation and terminated him. The bank's internal review found Bodner had obtained pre-approval to take a client and the client's boyfriend to dinner at a local deli, but instead held a party at his home for family and friends. Thus, he both misstated the purpose and location of the gathering, the J.P. Morgan spokesman said. Bodner challenged his firing soon after with FINRA, which attributes employment disputes brought by brokers and advisors. Excuse me, which arbitrates employment disputes between brokers and advisors. The J.P. Morgan spokesman said the company took reasonable actions and submitted a FINRA report in compliance with the law. That should not be second-guessed and punished with multi-million-dollar award, he said. Rosen, Bodner's attorney, said there were no settlement discussions ever with J.P. Morgan. Bodner now works for Wells Fargo.
0: Couldn't he have just paid back the $600?
1: That'd be too simple.
0: Mega railroad merger hits snag. It's written by Esther Fung. The federal regulator is pushing pause on its review of the blockbuster merger between Union Pacific and Norfolk Southern, imperiling the timetable of their $71.5 billion railroad deal. The Surface Transportation Board on Thursday said it needed more information to, quote, thoroughly evaluate the two railroads' revised application for a merger that would create a transcontinental rail giant. There are several aspects of the revised application that are unclear or underdeveloped and require supplementation, the board said. The board said it has accepted the application but paused the merger review proceeding, including an environmental review, and would later establish an appropriate schedule for the remainder of the proceeding. The deal, announced last July, has faced resistance from customers and rivals who argue that the tie-up would raise freight prices and reduce competition. The companies, on the other hand, say marrying the two networks would speed up shipping and make supply chains more efficient. We are confident this merger will deliver more reliable and lower-cost transportation options for American businesses, said Union Pacific Chief Executive Jim Vena. He added that the railroad submitted a comprehensive, data-driven application backed by a detailed plan for seamless integration. A Union Pacific spokeswoman said the company was still confident that the board would make a ruling in mid-2027, the timetable that the company had earlier projected. Current merger rules for U.S. railroads compel applicants to show how a combined company would enhance competition and affect service, among other factors. The board has the power to accept or reject the merger. The move by the regulator to freeze the review process addresses concerns by other parties that the two railroads could release information slowly, compressing the time stakeholders have to process the complex aspects of the merger. Steve.
1: We're holding too much cash in our accounts these days. Most Americans couldn't cover an emergency expense of $1,000 without borrowing money. That is probably less of an issue for people who read daily markets columns. In fact, many savers have too much cash, which sounds like a high-class problem. Sure, life throws us curveballs, illness, divorce, unemployment, so a little extra cushion come in handy. But it's surprisingly costly to overdo it. About $5.6 trillion, or 10% of America's liquid wealth, is in low-yielding bank deposits. Trillions more sit in money market mutual funds. People often keep it there longer than necessary for a variety of reasons. Maybe they receive interest or dividends and let the proceeds pile up. Often they're sitting on a lump sum and don't want to commit it all at once to riskier investments like stocks or bonds because markets seem frothy. Or they fear yields might rise. Cash earns something these days, but not much. Basically zero after taxes and inflation. Over any longer period, the opportunity cost of holding it is likely to exceed that of poor timing in the stock market. Fidelity Investments ran the numbers for what would have happened to someone who invested $5,000 in U.S. stocks annually between 1980 and 2023, at the best and worst possible juncture each year. A portfolio with perfect timing would have grown to nearly $5.6 million in the S&P 500, while one with perfectly awful timing would grow to $4.3 million. Leaving that money in cash throughout that span would have turned into just $350,000.
0: Wow.
1: That's extreme, but many of us keep too much dry powder for future opportunities. Consider the above example. But say the investor held an average of 25% of his or her portfolio in cash, while investing the remainder at the very best time each year. That would still leave him or her with less money than just buying stocks at the worst time each year. It gets worse because our timing is often more often bad than good. The reflex to get liquid when headlines are scary is natural, and that can be seen in historical mutual fund data. Money market funds tend to see big inflows after a sell-off, usually the time that stocks are poised for some of their strongest performance. Morningstar's Mind the Gap study calculated that U.S. mutual fund investors earned a significant 1.2 percentage points less than mutual funds on average over the past decade. Cash-like investments certainly have their place in a portfolio, and not just for emergencies. Owning something safe and liquid that doesn't rise and fall with stock or interest rates makes more and more sense as one gets closer to tapping savings because it gives us the ability to ride out bear markets. But young savers with a long-time horizon and some wealthy ones closer to retirement are costing themselves by holding too much cash for the wrong reasons. George.
0: Thanks, Steve. Fender takes on copycats of its iconic guitar. It's written by Catherine Sayer. Philip McKnight's love affair with Stratocaster guitar started at age 15 when he got a counterfeit version of the Fender Icon and an amp for $120. Today, the former guitar shop owner's prized instrument also looks similar to a Strat, but is made by a custom builder. My favorite Fender is not a Fender, said McKnight, who now runs a guitar and gear YouTube channel. Fender Musical Instruments is trying to stop that and claim control of the iconic shape. Earlier this month, Fender sent cease and desist letters to other guitar builders, telling them to stop production of any Strat-shaped guitars and to recall and destroy such instruments. The targets range from a boutique builder in California to well-known brands, including PRS. Emboldened by a recent European court ruling, Fender is trying to gain control over what is by far the world's most popular electric guitar shape. More than seven decades after it was released, the curvy design came to define the instrument played by famous artists including Jimi Hendrix and Stevie Ray Vaughan. Other guitar companies have crafted their own versions over the years, some as cheap knockoffs and others as coveted, customized instruments that sell for thousands. Thanks so much for listening. Please be sure to join us again next week for more editions of the Wall Street Journal. Have a great weekend.
2: Here's the forecast for the Boston and South Shore area on the Talking Information Center from the National Weather Service. For today, increasing clouds, temperatures in the upper 60s, lower 70s, mostly cloudy overnight, temperatures in the mid-40s, and on Saturday, cloudy, rain, cold, temperatures near 50. The sun rose this morning at 5:11, setting at 8:12 this evening. Stay tuned for more heading your way next on the Talking Information Center.
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Good morning. This is Carol Morrow. I'll be reading to you from this morning's Quad City Times. For today, Friday, May 29th. First, here's the weather forecast. Today, mostly sunny, with a high near 85, east wind around 5 miles per hour. Tonight, mostly cloudy, with a low around 61, east wind around 5 miles per hour. Saturday, mostly cloudy, with a high near 82, east wind 5 to 10 miles per hour, with gusts as high as 20 miles per hour. Saturday night, mostly cloudy, with a low around 61, east wind around 10 miles per hour, with gusts as high as 20 miles per hour. Sunday, partly sunny, with a high near 82. Sunday night, a 30% chance of showers and thunderstorms after 1 a.m. Partly cloudy, with a low around 61. Monday, mostly sunny, with a high near 86. Monday night, mostly clear, with a low around 59. Tuesday, sunny, with a high near 86. Tuesday night, mostly clear, with a low around 58. Wednesday, sunny, with a high near 87. Wednesday night, partly cloudy, with a low around 61. Thursday, mostly sunny, with a high near 88. Time is 8:01. This first article from the front page of this morning's Quad City Times is by Cesar Toscano. School funding plea rejected. The Bettendorf School Board is the first in Iowa to reject a resolution urging the Iowa General Assembly to increase educational funding and prioritize public education. Public school advocacy groups, Public School Strong, and Iowa Citizens for Community Involvement created the resolution to rally school boards behind increased public school funding. According to organizers, 15 school boards that have voted on the resolution so far have approved it. The resolution urges the state to fund the state supplemental aid to a minimum of 5% to combat inflation and rising costs, create an income cap for education savings accounts, ESA, phase out of the voucher program within the next 5 years, and use public funds for public schools only. Bettendorf board members, during a meeting Wednesday evening, rejected the measure in a 4-3 vote. School board president Paul Castro, Eric Engels, Ryan McGivern, and Brian Hansen voted against the resolution. Several committee members and public education advocates opposed the board's decision, arguing the district should publicly support increased state funding for schools. The measure faced criticism from board members in the weeks leading up to the vote. At the May 14th meeting, Castro and McGivern expressed similar concerns to those raised Wednesday night. Castro questioned whether the resolution was realistic at the May 14th, 2026, and he again echoed those same thoughts on Wednesday. Castro said ESAs are here to stay and pointed to the rise in ESA requests. "We can't put the genie back in the bottle," Castro said. "That causes me to wonder, and the big wonder, why are these requests being made? Why are students abandoning our public schools to go to these other institutions? Is it school safety, not only for them, but for their school personnel? Is it underperforming academics, poorly performing school districts, accountability, etc.? Something is causing this, and some students just do better in a different environment, better STEM programs, better language programs, etc." Castro also said, "Political ideologies have crept into education," and added, "Parents should have the choice to choose another district." While rejecting the resolution, Castro said he believes private schools should have the same regulations as public schools if they are taking public money. McGivern was concerned about some of the language of resolution, particularly the section outlining the vast majority of private schools in Iowa are religious, and publicly funding them blurs the line between separation of church and state. He expressed concern about the resolution's ESA reform messaging.
when we start to move into the advocacy to phase out the ESA is now we're starting to talk about major statewide policy reversals on school choice, McGivern said. It starts to, in my mind, starts to drift into a bigger and broader discussion and, in effect, lessen the effect potentially that this resolution could have, staying very specific and narrowly focused on the conversation about SSA and predictable funding. McGivern said he supports increasing state funding portion of the bill, but was uncomfortable voting yes on the other parts of the resolution. In speaking with the Quad City Times the following day, McGivern said he doesn't support the elimination of ESAs and instead would like to see reform. Engels said he voted no on the resolution because he believes the board should pass an independent and unified statement that accurately represents this community's support. My concern with this particular referendum is that I feel it will lose power as soon as it leaves this room, Engels said, because the organization or group that crafted it has other advocacy pursuits outside of public education and is a known entity. I am offering no judgment or opinion on the organization itself, its members, or their multiple points of advocacy, but I do believe that the fact that there are multiple points of advocate, it will make it easier to dismiss by members of our legislature. Michelle Bruti and Patrick Larkin, two of the three board members who voted yes, questioned their fellow board members' criticism of the resolution. "We are just reading into this a bit too much," Larkin said. "This is a macro statement. As the public policy coming out of the state starts to work its way through, it's certainly hurting us downrange in different ways. This is just saying, trying to get the legislature's attention to show this is having maybe more to impact than maybe you thought it did." Bruti was also supportive of the bill and contested some of the board members' criticisms. "There's nothing in there, to me, that's political or anything. It's just the facts," Bruti said. "Whether there's a group that put it forward that might have different politics, that shouldn't matter. We are 100% for public schools, so we should be 100% for funding for public schools." Before it came to a vote, public education advocates came to the stand to support the resolution. Sarah O'Callaghan, a Bettendorf resident who previously had children in the district, expressed her thoughts during the public comment portion of the meeting. "I worry that public monies being siphoned away from public schools to fund private education will adversely affect our public school students and make our schools less attractive to families with young children," O'Callaghan said. When the board ultimately rejected the measure, a group, those in favor of the resolution, left the room. In the immediate aftermath, former board member and parent Linda Smithson said she was upset with the board's decision. She also gave a public comment before the vote, pleading for the board to approve the resolution. "I'm really disappointed that people who ran for our public schools refused to take a stand for our public schools. They want to change it. They want to be okay with ESAs, and ESAs are what is taking the most money away from public schools right now, and it is very disappointing that people who are on a public school board would refuse to stand up for public schools," Smithson said. Smithson also said a district statement will have less power than agreeing to a resolution supported by school boards across the state. "It will not have the same effect if they write their own, because the whole intent of this movement is that the community members are asking their school boards to stand up," Smithson said. Former board member Mindy Smith-Pace said, "The decision to reject the proposal proved tonight that they're weak," and said the board is driven by partisan politics. "I feel that the school board's letting partisan politics get in the way of really serving our students, our staff, and our schools," Smith-Pace said. "It's absolutely not going to make an impact on the Bettendorf school system and school board to have a statement of their own out there. The whole goal of this movement was working together to create a big movement, to let our legislators know that we are not happy. We want schools fully funded."
Republicans ready for rematch in District 1. This is by Sarah Watson. Southeast Iowa's incumbent congresswoman and a Davenport prayer breakfast organizer are both trumpeting their conservative credentials ahead of a primary rematch June 2nd. Republican U.S. Representative Marionette Miller Meeks is again facing a challenge from David Pouch for the 1st Congressional District's Republican nomination. In 2024, Miller Meeks fended off the lesser-funded and lesser-known Pouch 56% to 44%. This go-around, Miller Meeks has President Donald Trump's endorsement and is touting it on the campaign trail

has President Donald Trump's endorsement and is touting it on the campaign trail to shore up Republican support. The winner will go on to face the winner of the Democratic primary between Democrat Christina Bohannon and Iowa City law professor, making her third attempt for the seat, and Tiffin healthcare worker Travis Terrell. In advertisements and statements, Miller Meeks, 70, has highlighted her experience as an Army nurse and an ophthalmologist, and her story of being burned in a kitchen fire and leaving home at 16 years old to pursue becoming a doctor. She's touted legislation she supported to lower health care costs. Pouch, 72, is making a second run at trying to unseat Miller Meeks by pitching himself as a self-described constitutional conservative Christian and a grassroots Republican. Among Pouch's top policy priorities are to eliminate the federal income tax and to promote Christianity in government. Miller Meeks has significantly outraised Pouch in both contests. This go around, Miller Meeks has raised $4.5 million compared to Pouch's $57,000. Miller Meeks did not make herself available for a one-on-one interview with the Quad City Times, but her campaign emailed a statement and she took questions in a gaggle after an event this week. Miller Meeks is running for her fourth term in Congress. "I ran for Congress because I watched big health care corporations and Washington bureaucrats get between patients and their doctors, make life harder and more expensive for the people I treated, and frankly, Iowa deserved someone willing to fight back," Miller Meeks said in a statement emailed by her campaign. "That's exactly what I've done." In Bettendorf Tuesday, Miller Meeks touted the U.S. House's passage of a bill allowing year-round sales of E15 fuel and said she would continue efforts on pharmacy benefit manager reform to bring down prescription drug prices. Miller Meeks also pointed to her support for the budget reconciliation package, dubbed the One Big Beautiful Bill, promoting its tax cut provisions, tax deductions for tips and Social Security income, a $2,000 child care tax credit made permanent, and new child savings accounts for newborns. She also painted the package's Medicaid work requirements reductions in spending as targeting waste, fraud, and abuse that would strengthen the program for its intended recipients, including children, disabled individuals, and the elderly. Miller Meeks sponsored Republican-backed legislation that would expand association health plans, allowing small businesses and self-employed workers to band together to negotiate coverage. She also pointed to a recent $825,000 grant she secured from community project funding in Congress for a rural emergency hospital in Keokuk, which has gone without emergency care since 2022. Democrats have attempted to turn her medical experience against her by pointing to her votes against Affordable Care Act subsidies and for the budget reconciliation bill, which is expected to reduce future Medicaid spending by $941 billion over 10 years and increase the number of uninsured people by 10 million, according to the Congressional Budget Office. But Miller Meeks has said the measures preserve the program for those who most need it and that the subsidies went toward insurance company profits. "I passed legislation to lower health care premiums and prescription drug costs instead of padding insurance company profits," Miller Meeks said in an emailed statement. Miller Meeks also said she supports banning members of Congress from trading individual stocks. Asked why conservatives should vote for her, Miller Meeks said, "President Trump endorsed me, and he endorsed me because, number one, I'm conservative, number two, we're on the America First agenda, and number three, I'm a fighter, and so my job is to continue to go out to meet with people, to visit with people, answer their questions. You just have to look at what I've done in Congress to know that I have been very supportive of conservative values and conservatives' causes, but also very cognizant of the district that I represent." Miller Meeks has been looking ahead to the general election, where she's trained attacks on Bohannon on

transgender issues, taxes on senior income, and calling Bohannon a radical progressive. Pouch owns an advertising firm, founded the Quad Cities Prayer Breakfast, and played the tuba in the Continental Army Band. In an interview with the Quad City Times, Pouch contended Miller Meeks hasn't adequately represented Republican values. He pointed to her winning elections by slimmer margins than top-of-the-ticket Republicans in her district. Pouch criticized Miller Meeks for voting for what he called bloated budgets and continuing resolutions passed during Democrat Joe Biden's presidency. If he's elected, Pouch pledged to vote against big catch-all budget bills if he disagreed with a line item that he determined funded anything related to abortion or transgender care. As Pouch did in 2024, he took aim at Miller Meeks for her support for the Respect for Marriage Act because of its protections for same-sex marriages and her vote to certify the 2020 election. His top priorities are to eliminate the income tax, balance the federal budget, and give incentives to Americans to start businesses, he said. Also on health care, he opposes the Affordable Health Care Act and wants to see America encourage people to exercise, eat whole, less processed foods, and forgive others. Pouch said he believes the stimulus from eliminating federal income tax would automatically put $1 trillion back into the government just by normal withholding. The rest of the deficit could be made up with revenue from tariffs on foreign imports and eliminating waste, Pouch said. He believes in what Trump is doing economically with tariffs, calling it a long-term solution for trade imbalances. Pouch called federal bureaucrats totally out of control and praised the efforts of Elon Musk's Department of Government Efficiency to make cuts and to effectively dismantle the U.S. Agency for International Development. He added that judges who oppose the Trump administration's actions should be removed, who think it's their job to legislate from the bench. Miller Meeks is on the Conservative Climate Caucus, Pouch called CO2-caused global warming a hoax and said wind turbines are destroying our environment. On health care, Pouch said Miller Meeks has taken token ideas that offer a little reduction in cost for prescription medicine that amounts to nothing. Pouch supports the U.S. intervention in the Iran war, calling it overdue. They've been the biggest state-sponsored funders of terrorism, and no one has had the guts to do anything about it, Pouch said. Pouch's son Jason died while deployed in Iraq in 2009 when a suicide bomber struck his vehicle. Pouch's family, along with other families of service members killed or injured in attacks, sued Iran and Syria in 2020, and a court awarded them damages. Pouch is a devout born-again Christian and believes the country should be run with Judeo-Christian values and that the U.S. Constitution is basically a Judeo-Christian document. One of his biggest concerns, Pouch said, is the Islamic threat and that he would make addressing it an important part of his actions in Congress if elected. He said true devotees to Islam, whom he contends want to overthrow the U.S., shouldn't be allowed to be citizens. They shouldn't be allowed to be elected officials, and if they actually believe that, they should be deported. They do not belong in our country. They do not want to live peaceably among us. Asked how he would know who true devotees are, Pouch said if they claim to be a Muslim and are involved with their mosque, that's enough. What they say is their action, Pouch said. They claim to be a Muslim, and that's their doctrine. They're involved with the Islamic, the mosque. Well, it's pretty clear that this is what they believe. Asked if he would support deporting anyone who says they're Muslim, Pouch backtracked. He said, there has to be a compassionate, loving side, the whole thing, and people can't just be labeled and kicked out. Pouch, during a previous campaign event, suggested it would be a comparatively easy project to deport all Muslims in the U.S. compared to deporting undocumented immigrants. So what would I do in Congress? I couldn't say specifically, but I would make certain filters prominent in terms of understanding where people are coming from.
Certainly people who've broken laws and have shown this predisposition toward destruction of Christians, where there's a lot of hype and insurrection that's taking place against us, they'd be the first to go. No questions asked, Pouch said. He said members of the squad should be expelled from Congress because they practice Islam, and they lied when they said they want to protect and defend the Constitution of the United States against all enemies, foreign and domestic. They are unqualified to be members of Congress because they believe in this stuff, Pouch said, referring to Islam. The squad generally refers to a group of four Democratic lawmakers in the House, Alexandria Ocasio-Cortez of New York, Ilhan Omar of Minnesota, Ayanna Pressley of Massachusetts, and Rashida Tlaib of Michigan. Only two of the four squad members are Muslim. Here's an article by Cesar Toscano, The Heart of the Cafeteria. For nearly 50 years working in the Bettendorf High School cafeteria, Dennis Glynn, can remember only one food fight. Glynn started washing dishes in the cafeteria in 1976 after graduating from the school's special education program. At 71, he's still there and serves as an essential staff member. I began the job in January 76 in high school. I was 21 years old at that time. Now I'm 71, Glynn said. His favorite part of the job are the kind and helpful students and fellow staff members. Michelle Reeson, the school's nutrition and wellness manager, described Glynn as a sweet guy and a dedicated worker who has memorized his workspace. He knows this room like the back of his hand, Reeson said. If there's some cupboards and everything, he knows exactly what's in every cupboard, and he knows how many of everything is in every cupboard. She added that he's got his routine down and can be trusted to stay focused. He's very thorough in what he does. The staff love him, and the kids love him, too. Glynn is well acquainted with the halls of Bettendorf High School. As a teenager, he attended multiple schools across Iowa in search for a program that would fit his special education needs. Bettendorf High School was the exact right fit and quickly became a second home for Glynn. District officials said he was likely one of the first students to graduate from the special education program. Mary Byram, Glynn's older sister, described his positive and friendly nature. Byram told a story about how her daughter was nervous on the first day of school, but to her daughter's surprise, she said, "Dennis is so popular, everybody loves him. He is beloved among students and known to give gentle hugs to students who need them." Glynn has 9 other siblings, 2 of which have passed. While speaking with the Quad City Times, Byram smiled as her brother recounting his many fond memories over the last 5 decades. "A lot of good memories Dennis has had, and we've always in our family think he's a special person, and everyone loves him here," Byram said. Glynn has witnessed a fair amount of change over the years. Not only have students changed, so has his workspace. When Glynn started, his dish machine had recently been installed in 1971, and no dish machines were installed at any of the elementary schools. Glynn used the machine for over 40 years. Glynn described it as big and long. It went from one wall to another. A few years ago, it was replaced with a newer system that was smaller and more efficient than the old one. Glynn had to adjust his routine to incorporate the new tool. "He's adapted perfectly fine," said Reeson. "He's a good staple of education and collaboration for the district." Reeson said people with disabilities should not be seen as incapable workers, and Glynn reflects that message. "Don't judge a book from its paper. Get to know someone," Reeson said. "Just because there might be something on the surface doesn't mean they're incapable of doing things outside of what people perceive their limits are. Get to know them and let them open up and explore and try. There's no harm in trying different and outside of what you're used to, and who knows, it might work out for the better, as we can see 50 years later. Outside of work, Glynn is a weather connoisseur, Byram said. Glynn sometimes stands outside in the middle of the storm, watching the weather in real time. And when he is not standing in the rain, he enjoys watching any of the local channels' weather reports.
Byram said he enjoys informing family members about the weather. On the last day of school, June 4th, the district will celebrate long working employees like Glenn at the high school. But that doesn't mean Glenn is done yet. Whenever he is asked whether he will retire, he simply says, "One day at a time," and smiles. Rock Island Academy expanding. This is by Cesar Toscano. The crowd of Rock Island Academy students cheered Thursday morning as Principal Tom Ryan spoke about coming changes to the school. Rock Island Milan School District held a groundbreaking Thursday for an expansion to the elementary school at 930 14th Street. The project includes a 12,880-square-foot, two-story addition to the building. This will include six classrooms, an English learning resource room, two flexible learning spaces, electrical rooms, an IT server area, janitorial facilities, and storage space, according to the Rock Island Milan School District webpage. There will also be upgrades to the pre-existing building, with a 1,599-square-foot renovation of the media center, playground, and interior courtyard. The project is projected to cost $7.9 million, according to the district's operation plan. Superintendent Sharon Williams said the additions were needed to keep up with the rise in students over the years. "We have been overcrowded for many years here at the Rock Island Academy, many new students coming into the area, and we need to spread out, so we're working with our partners," Williams said. "Overcrowded classrooms are not the way we want our scholars to learn," Williams said. "The library has been at times converted to a classroom to meet student needs. Having extra classroom space is really going to benefit both the students in the long run, but also our staff members who are sometimes doubled up in classrooms and don't have classroom spaces of their own. So we're very happy that our Board of Education is very dedicated to making sure that our spaces are equitable and new," she said. The school was built in the 1960s and hasn't seen a major addition in 20 years, Williams said. "There also has been a change in demographics, with more immigrant families moving into the area," Williams said. "The expansion of English learning classrooms will benefit those students." Ryan was excited to see the project move forward. "It's reality setting in," Ryan said, "to see even though it's a mock dirt pile, there's been email after email after email and meetings for now to actually see the dirt, the shovels, everybody that's going to be involved and has been involved at this point, all standing in the same spot for a common reason. Staff will be better supported with the renovations," Ryan said. "We have some staff that are not in the best place to provide an education, but they're doing a tremendous job going above and beyond," Ryan said. "A building like this, with the extra rooms, is going to allow us the space, a little bit of elbow room. We have a lot of support staff, and every time we add support, that's a space that we need to have." Construction will start soon and is expected to finish sometime in the spring of 2027, with a goal to use the space at the beginning of the 2027-2028 school year, Williams said. Most of the construction will be exterior and take place during seasonal breaks. I'll take a short break and then continue reading from this morning's Quad City Times in just a couple of minutes.

0: Continuing now with an article from the culture page of this morning's Quad City Times. This is Shane Brown's Viewpoint column. It's titled, Hindsight of It Shouldn't Be Bad. Last Friday, I made one of the classic mistakes of Midwestern optimism. I looked at a clock, looked at a map, looked at a holiday weekend, and uttered the four most dangerous words in the English language, It Shouldn't Be Bad. My friend Kristen and I left the Quad Cities around 1 p.m. for a concert in Chicago. Now, I knew there'd be traffic. Chicago traffic is like weather or gravity. It simply exists. But I figured with it being a holiday weekend, most of the traffic would be outbound instead of in. I was mistaken. About halfway across Interstate 88, Google Maps started glowing angry shades of crimson ahead of us. The dreaded I-88-I-290 bottleneck was already backing up. But unlike innocent civilians, I am what you might call a seasoned concert commuter. I had a workaround. I know what we'll do, I confidently announced, like a wartime general moving troops around a table. We'll cut north at 3951, go up to Rockford, and then take I-90 into the city. Bypasses downtown entirely, easy. And honestly, for a while, I felt like a genius. Traffic moved beautifully, spirits were high, music was cranked, we were making great time. But no sooner had we made it through the northern suburbs when Google Maps began painting the interstate red again. Not orange, not pink, red. I zoomed in and discovered our destination was 6.1 miles away. Estimated arrival time, 96 minutes. 6 miles, 96 minutes. At that point, I believe my soul briefly left my body and hopped a flight at O'Hare. That's when the Google Maps lady chimed in. Faster route available saves 26 minutes. Absolutely, injected into my veins. What Google neglected to mention was that the faster route involved no fewer than 27 turns and navigating every side street, alley, speed bump, neighborhood shortcut, and cursed goat path in the greater Chicago metropolitan area. I swear there were moments where the GPS directions sounded less like navigation and more like instructions for defusing a bomb. In 0.3 miles, turn right. In 400 feet, turn left from the right lane. In 200 feet, merge onto a road that appears legally too small for your vehicle. Do the hokey pokey, turn yourself around. At the stop sign, abandon all hope. I was making turns so rapidly I lost all sense of geography. At one point, I think we drove through someone's backyard. Another street looked approximately one lane wide, but somehow contained parked cars on both sides, three cyclists, a delivery truck, and a man aggressively walking a ferret. Meanwhile, every Chicago driver around me seemed fueled entirely by rage and espresso. People were honking before lights turned green. One guy behind me looked personally offended that I obeyed a stop sign. Through all this, I realized something deeply unsettling. I had surrendered complete control of my life to an Australian robot voice. I didn't know where I was. I didn't know where I was going. I just obeyed. Turn left. Turn right. Good luck, idiot. Eventually, roughly a year and a half later, we arrived. Emotionally exhausted and mildly traumatized, we pulled into a parking spot I'd prepaid for online, which, to its credit, did include a complimentary bottle of human urine sitting directly in the middle of the space. That's service. To make things even more memorable, I was unaware until the walk back to the car that our lot also appeared to serve as home base for some kind of fetish club, because the sidewalks were populated with extremely confident adults in leather harnesses casually strolling around like this was the most normal thing on earth. And honestly, God bless Chicago. I mean that sincerely. That's part of what makes the city great. The energy, the weirdness, the diversity, the feeling that around every corner is either incredible food, live music, a life-changing cultural experience, or a fellow whose leather army cap smartly matched his leather short shorts. And the concert itself was phenomenal, completely worth the ordeal. For a few glorious hours, I forgot entirely about the psychological warfare experiment that had been our commute. Naturally, this caused me to become overconfident, because after the concert ended, I made another critical mistake. I turned Google Maps off. Now, in my defense, I figured I understood the basic assignment. Head east, find Lakeshore Drive, hop onto the interstate, and cruise home. I mean, how hard could it be? At first, things seemed fine. The skyline was beautiful. Downtown Chicago is magical at night. However, it was also closed, entire streets blocked off, barricades and snowplow blockades everywhere. Signs redirecting traffic in ways that made no sense. No one told me some kind of festival in Grant Park had sealed off every major downtown artery. I turned Google Maps back on, but no one had told the Australian lady about the festival either, considering how adamantly she demanded that I turn left directly into a Ferris wheel. At one point, Kristen looked around and cheerfully said, "Oh, wow, the downtown is so pretty." And I said, "Glad you like it. I'm pretty sure we live here now." Thankfully, unlike the inbound journey, I quickly stumbled upon the interstate and our exit strategy returned. Still, I love Chicago. I love knowing that culture and weirdness and things hopelessly cooler than I'll ever be are just a J-trip away. It's close enough to experience the concerts, culture, and chaos whenever we want, but far enough away that we don't have to. Because in the Quad Cities, if something is 6.1 miles away, there's a pretty good chance you'll arrive before your grandchildren graduate college. Returning to the front section of this morning's Quad City Times, this is by Gretchen Teske. 15 to try at QC Craft Beer Week. Another Quad Cities Craft Beer Week. Another list of recommendations nobody asked for. I consider myself a bit of a beer connoisseur and have tried every brewery in the Quad City area. To kick off Craft Brewer Week, which extends May 29th to June 5th, here are ones I have had and ones I want to try. Adventurous Brewing, Bettendorf, Mexeriti. I'm pretty notorious for not being a fan of sweets, so a beer with the word sour next to it is usually something I skip over, that is, until I hung out with the brewers at Adventurous in March, and they gave me a sampler of the Mexerita. I have changed. I have grown. It's all for the better. The Mexerita is a margarita-inspired beer that has season flavor changes. Currently, they're offering huckleberry. Drink it as a beer, or ask for a shot of tequila to go with it for a nice refreshing cocktail. Bent River, Moline, Rock Island, Jalapeno Pepper Ale. Now this one is a hot take, because I love this beer with one food in particular, a pepperoni pizza from Casey's. I'm a simple Midwesterner. I like my pizza from the gas station, and my beer with great artwork. The beer is exactly what it says it is, and the jalapenos taste fresh and extra spicy. Works great with any greasy food, really, but you can't beat that gas station pizza. Contrary Brewing Company Muscatine Pollinator. As implied in the name, the Pollinator at Contrary Brewing is a classic honey wheat beer, just as smooth as it sounds. It's an easy sipper, and with the brewery overlooking the Mississippi River, there's a great view to go with it. I don't get down to Muscatine often, but this one is almost always in the lineup. They even sell it in cans if you need to take a few home. Crawford Brew Works, Bettendorf, Pedal Your Ass Off Porter. A good friend of mine says I like to drink beer that looks like used motor oil. He's right, and that's why we're good friends. I have a propensity for stouts and porters, and this one from Crawford is a favorite of mine. It's rich, it's roasty, and tastes even better at the brewery next to one of the bonfire pits. Five Cities Brewing, Bettendorf. Anything with hippie in the title. Going a little rogue here, but anything from the hippie line is a safe bet here. I've had several in the rotation of these IPAs and never been disappointed yet. Looking at the menu, I'm personally leaning toward the Sunset Hippie for the hazy hops, but you can't go wrong with any of them. Ask the bartender to throw on an order of cheese curds from their neighbor and sister company Central Standard, and you've got yourself a groovy little happy hour. Front Street Brewery, Davenport, Cherry Bond Blonde, Death, Taxes, and Cherry Bond Blonde at Front Street. It's just consistent, and you can't go wrong. If you're dipping into the location on River Drive, it goes great with dinner. If you're at the Freight House Farmers Market, it makes an excellent post-shopping beer. If you happen to be there at night, run over to Antonella's and grab a cheese bread. You'll thank me later, no matter where you are during Craft Beer Week. Cherry Bomb Blonde needs to make an appearance with you. A light beer with a crispness on the end, it's got a consistency that just feels right. The cherry at the bottom is a nice touch, too. Geneseo Brewing Company, Geneseo, Milli Vanilli. It's been a while since I've been out to Geneseo, but I'm going in blind on this one. Taking a shot at the dark beers here with the Milli Vanilli Porter. I'm expecting a roasty beer with a sweetness on the end. The brewery says it goes well with their jalapeno mac and cheese bacon burger. I just might have to be the judge of that. Great River Brewing Davenport, Brewed Together. This IPA is one I have been looking forward to for a while. 9 different breweries came together for this one, including Adventurous, Bent River, 5 Cities, Great River, Green Tree, Radical Effect, Stompbox, Twinspan, and Wake. All breweries used the same grain bill, but their choice of yeast and hops. Great River is not one to shy away from creativity, making this beer a tall glass of togetherness I can get behind. Green Tree Brewery, LeClaire, Mango Me Hoppy. Fruit beers are generally something I shy away from, admittedly, back to my notorious no sweets motto, which transfers to beer. But the folks in LeClaire have created the perfect summer beer, and it's best for people who don't necessarily like the taste of beer. The sweetness overrides bitter taste beer drinkers are used to, and creates a beer that will have you going, "I'll take another one of those, bartender." While you're there, grab a 4-pack to throw in the fridge when you get home. It makes an excellent post-mowing-the-grass beer. Midwest Ale Works, East Moline, Zesty Does It. My favorite after-work brewery is serving up some great hits, even with all the construction in the way. Billed as a pilsner, Zesty has a great crisp finish with some hops and spices to finish it off. From experience, it's best enjoyed on the outdoor patio during a sunny day. Also pairs well with food from Jenny's Boxcar next door. The tacos are next level. Radical Effect, Rock Island, Pickle Schlitz. I know what you're thinking. Gretchen, why would you ruin a perfectly good pickle with the beer my grandpa kept in the fridge in his basement? Well, first of all, if that's true, we might have the same grandpa, and that's something to unpack later. The first reason is Pabst announced last week they are no longer making Schlitz, which makes this a timely selection. The second reason is it's surprisingly refreshing. The beer that made Milwaukee famous is great with a pickle, it turns out, but the real secret to success is getting the right pairing. I suggest a good burger or something else that goes great with pickles. Radical doesn't serve its own food, but it does have food trucks often. Check for Floyd's, then order a pickle Schlitz. Cheers to our grandpas. Stompbox Brewing Davenport, Strength of the Mind. Did I order this because it reminded me of the Feats of Strength portion of the Festivus celebration on Seinfeld? Maybe. Did it turn out to be one of my favorite IPAs from Stompbox? Absolutely. If you're not into hoppy, you won't be into this one. But for those of you who know what's good for you, Strength is heavily hopped and extra juicy. Like some of my other recommendations, enjoyed best on the patio. Also pairs well with Stompbox pretzel bites. Twinspan Brewing Bettendorf, Bananiversary. Fresh off its 6th anniversary, Twinspan is celebrating with a barrel-aged pastry stout, packed with banana, peanut butter, and a touch of marshmallow. Back to my friend's comment on my motor oil beers, this one fits the bill. Barrel-aged means you're going to get some great notes of bourbon on this one, with the sweetness from the other ingredients to round it out. At 15%, this one is not for the week or weekday. Grab some food, a ride home, and raise a glass to 6 years of deliciousness. Twisted Paddle Brewery, DeWitt, Bublin, Dublin. Guinness is in my top 3 favorite beers of all time, so whenever I see an Irish-style stout on a menu, I'm ordering a glass. Billed as a classic dry Irish stout with roasted barley notes, hints of coffee and dark chocolate, and a smooth, dry body, it's got all the ingredients I'm looking for in a beer. The jumbo pretzel caught my eye, too. Just might have to take a road trip to DeWitt. Wake Brewing Company, Rock Island, Invisible Oranges. Last but not least, one of my favorite flagship beers in the QC has to be over at Wake. One of my first ventures into the craft beer universe was with Blue Moon. To me, this is a local take. The wheat is calmed down quite a bit, but it's a smooth sipper with just the right amount of citrus on the end to make you go, yeah, those oranges are definitely invisible. Wake doesn't serve food, but you're welcome to bring yours to eat outside, or keep an eye on Wake's Facebook page for food trucks. You really can't go wrong there. Turning now to the sports section of this morning's Quad City Times, this is by Tom Johnston. No coach, no problem for UTHS. United Township High School softball coach John Alonzo has had plenty of reasons to be proud of his team this spring. After all, the Panthers won the Western Big Six Conference title outright and added another regional title to the record books last week. On Wednesday, though, the pride factor was even higher when the Panthers opened the Bradley Bourbonnais sectional with a come-from-behind 5-3 victory over the hosting Boilermakers. He just wished he could have been there to see his team's 27th victory in 34 starts. "I'm sitting here waiting for the game to start," said Alonzo on Wednesday afternoon from his home as he was set to watch the game on the Game Changer app. "And I hate the Game Changer because you're not there," he said with a chuckle. "We'll do the best we can. I'll try not to throw things." Two major factors were keeping Alonzo in his 30th season at the UT helm from being at the park with his team. One was that he is in the middle of getting treated for a fractured bone in his leg. The other is because he was sitting out a one-game suspension. Those two reasons he wasn't there watching his team score 3 times in the top of the 6th inning and adding one in the 7th on Wednesday were related. "It's a crazy situation," said Alonzo. Alonzo reported that there was a questionable call in the bottom of the 7th inning in last Friday's Pekin Regional Championship game. A Pekin batter was called safe on a bang-bang play at first base that allowed the tying run to score. "You could see it was out by half a step. It's half a step, and we got pictures of it," said Alonzo, whose team faces top-seeded Edwardsville in the regional championship game. "He's over at shortstop, the umpire. He waits a little bit and waits a little bit longer, and all of a sudden he says, 'Safe.' We're all like, 'What?' We all looked at each other like, 'What just happened?' I went out to argue the call, and I don't know. He said he felt threatened or thought I got too close. I went out there with the scorebook. I walked out there. It's not like I ran or was cursing at him or anything. I went out there and said, 'You know that you got the call wrong,' and he shoved me. It was kind of weird." At that point, Alonzo said that he felt something unusual in his leg. "When I stepped back, it felt like I got smacked with a bat or a ball or something and lost my balance." The Panthers pulled out that 3-2 victory with their coach ailing. "The only good thing that came out of it was that we walked it off," said Alonzo, who himself was not able to walk out of the park without assistance. He reported that he ended up at ORA in Bettendorf on Saturday and was checked out. They said I had a fracture in my fibula. Alonzo reported that he also has an issue with his Achilles tendon and was undergoing further evaluations on Thursday. He said that he and the school officials were also awaiting word on an appeal of his one-game suspension, which he said wasn't going to be dealt with by IHSA officials until Thursday. That left his nephew, veteran softball coach Jacob Bautista, along with Sean Farrell and former UT players turned coaches Courtney Ledesma-Decker and Brandy LaFontaine, leading the team to victory. "I have great coaches," said Alonzo. "It's a great staff. The kids are in good hands." That proved to be the case. Senior Mia Johnson was 2-for-4 with 2 runs and 2 RBIs as she smacked a pair of solo homers. Fellow senior Maya Berenke was also 2-for-4, as was junior Elise Merrill, who doubled and scored a run. UT outhit the Boilermakers 10-7 as the Panthers rallied from a 2-1 deficit after 5 innings. Winning pitcher Riley Myers pitched into the 6th before senior Emily Stevens came in to close out the victory. While UT knows it will play Edwardsville for the sectional title when it still being debated, when is still being debated. The title game has been scheduled for Saturday at 11 a.m. However, Alonzo said that UT officials are trying to move the game to Friday, as UT's graduation is Saturday afternoon at 2:30 p.m. at Vibrant Arena. "I'd hate to have our seniors miss graduation," said Alonzo, pointing out that Edwardsville's graduation ceremonies were this past weekend, "and I'd hate for us to be without seniors for the game." Wood in third. PV leads at state. This is by Tom Johnston. The Pleasant Valley High School girls golf team got off to a good start Thursday in the IGHSAU Class 4A state tournament. Led by senior Camille Woods, 2-over-72, at Waverly Municipal Golf Course, the Spartans' top four golfers finished among the top 14 individuals, leading the Spartans to the day one lead in the team race. PV carded a 303 team total to lead the field ahead of Waukee Northwest, 310, Southeast Polk, 325, Cedar Rapids, Washington, 332, and Waterloo West, 337, in the 10-team gathering. In addition to Woods' 72, Ella Sherrick carded a 73, and both Lila Heffernan and Stella Romer fired 79s. Sherrick was in 5th place heading into Friday's final round, with Heffernan and Romer tied for 12th, one spot behind Bettendorf sophomore Liliana Graham, who opened with a 78 and was in solo 11th. Wood, in her quest for a state title, sits in 3rd individually, 4 strokes behind leader Kylie Wachtel of Cedar Rapids Prairie, and 1 behind Waukee Northwest's Adeline Wigg. Her Thursday round included a nice bounce back on her closing 9 holes after posting a 5-over-39 on the front side that included 3 bogeys and a double. Her inward 9-of-33 included 5 birdies that offset 2 bogeys, including 1 on her final hole of the day. 2 double bogeys slowed Sherrick's round, but also included 3 birdies and an eagle. North Scott senior Addison Eckert was tied for 18th after carding an 84. Here's an article by Ben Hutchins. Is Ames really a food desert? Ames. Matt Campbell didn't have to go there, but he did. He went right back to Ames, Iowa. Campbell, who left Iowa State for Penn State in December, made a slight dig at his old stomping ground 5 months after leaving town. On the Andy and Derry podcast, Campbell was asked if he's eaten at any good restaurants in State College. "Hopefully the people in Ames, Iowa won't be mad that I say this," Campbell started, "but sometimes you felt like you were in a little bit of a food desert in Ames, Iowa. So number one, there's multiple options for dinner here, there's multiple places to go out to eat, and the food has been outstanding." Even with Campbell's plea for Cyclone fans not to take offense, reaction to his comment was mixed. Some fans got mad at Campbell for the unprompted shot. Others opined Ames doesn't have good food options. Some said food deserts aren't something to take lightly. When the Ames Regional Economic Alliance chimed in on LinkedIn with a video edit saying Ames is more like an oasis, it was time to follow up with a definitive story. Is Ames a food desert, as Campbell suggested? Local and national experts who responded to the Quad City Times say Ames is not a food desert. "Oh, absolutely not, absolutely not," said Dr. Lois Wright Morton, an Iowa State University professor emeritus of sociology, who has had 2 studies on the topic of food insecurity published. The USDA defines an urban food desert as generally a census tract with a poverty rate of at least 20%, where a significant portion of residents are located more than 1 mile from a wholesome food retailer, such as a grocery store or supermarket. Food deserts are created when there are few nutritious food options, limited transportation routes to reach food, and unaffordable grocery prices. Ames has 16 diverse grocery stores with nutritious options spaced throughout town. The availability of public transportation like SciRide offers access to grocery stores. Per Data USA, Ames had a 15.5% poverty rate in 2024. These factors disqualify Ames as a food desert. To my knowledge, Ames, Iowa is not generally considered a classic food desert because it has several full-service grocery stores and a relatively compact layout, said Dr. Joel Gittleson, a medical anthropologist and public health nutritionist at Johns Hopkins University. Gittleson added that some parts of the Ames community, especially students, low-income residents, and people without reliable transportation, still experience food insecurity, which can still happen even in areas not considered food deserts. It seems likely that the issue in Ames is less about the complete absence of food stores and more about affordability and access to healthy foods, Gittleson said. Ames may better fit the concept of a food swamp, where unhealthy, inexpensive foods are often easier to obtain than nutritious options. There's a good chance during the podcast Campbell used the term food desert conversationally rather than referring to an official definition. This is the view of Jordan Hennings, who earned a BA of Environmental Science from the University of Northern Iowa after mapping out rural food deserts in the state. From the podcast clip, it seemed like Matt may have been speaking more about the variety or availability of dining and shopping options in Ames rather than referring to a true food desert situation where residents lack access to wholesome foods, Hennings said. That's all the time I have for this morning, so I'll conclude the reading of the Quad City Times. This is Carol Morrow signing off and inviting you to stay tuned for the reading of the Argus Dispatch coming up next.
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Good morning, everyone. Welcome to APRIS. Today is Friday, May 29th, 2026. I'm Joan, and I'm here to bring you news, features, and sports from the Rock Island Argus Moline Dispatch. This reading of the Dispatch Argus is being broadcast live just now at 9 a.m., and it is being recorded, will be rebroadcast at 8 p.m. this evening. Let's start with the weather for today and upcoming. Today, it's already mostly sunny. A high will be near 85. East winds around 5 miles per hour. Tonight, mostly cloudy, a low around 61. East wind around 5. Saturday, mostly cloudy with a high near 82. East winds 5 to 10 with gusts as high as 20. Saturday night, mostly cloudy again with the low around 61. East wind around 10. Sunday, partly sunny, a high near 82. Sunday night, a 30% chance of showers and thunderstorms after 1 a.m. Partly cloudy with a low around 61. Monday, sunny again with a high near 86. Monday night, clear, low around 59. Tuesday, sunny again with a high near 86. Tuesday night, a low around 58. And so on like that as far as the forecast goes. So we're in a pattern of late spring, early summer weather. I'd like to mention the people who support APRIS, the Rausch Family Foundation, the Illinois State Library Information Service, the Illinois Quad Cities and River Cities Rotary Clubs, the Rock Island Kiwanis Club, the Melvin McKay Trust, the Rock Island Community Foundation, and Bob and Carol Brockhaus. We thank them all. And a lot of political news today, as the primary election in Iowa is already underway and has its final day Tuesday. First, a story by Sarah Watson of the Quad City Times about congressional primaries. Southeast Iowa's incumbent Congresswoman and a Davenport prayer breakfast organizer are both trumpeting their conservative credentials ahead of a primary rematch on June 2nd. Republican U.S. Representative Marionette Miller Meeks is again facing a challenge from David Pausch for the 1st Congressional District's Republican nomination. In 2024, Miller Meeks fended off the lesser-funded and lesser-known Pausch 56% to 44%. This go-round, Miller Meeks has President Donald Trump's endorsement and is touting it on the campaign trail to shore up Republican support. The winner will go on to face the winner of the Democratic primary between Democrat Christina Bohannon, of Iowa, an Iowa City law professor, making her third attempt for the seat, and Tiffin healthcare worker Travis Terrell. In advertisements and statements, Miller Meeks, who's 70 years old, has highlighted her experience as an Army nurse and ophthalmologist and her story of being burned in a kitchen fire and leaving home at 16 years old to pursue becoming a doctor. She's touted legislation she supported to lower health care costs. Pausch, 72, is making a second run at trying to unseat Miller Meeks by pitching himself as a self-described constitutional conservative Christian and a grassroots Republican. Among Pausch's top policy priorities are to eliminate the federal income tax and to promote Christianity in government. Miller Meeks has significantly outraised Pausch in both contests. This time around, Miller Meeks has raised $4.5 million in support of her campaign, compared to Pausch's $57,000. Miller Meeks did not make herself available for a one-on-one interview with the Quad City Times, but her campaign emailed a statement, and she did take questions in a gaggle after an event this week. Miller Meeks is running for her fourth term in Congress.
I ran for Congress because I watched big healthcare corporations and Washington bureaucrats get between patients and their doctors, making life more difficult and more expensive for the people I treated. And frankly, Iowa deserved someone willing to fight back, Miller Meeks said in a statement emailed by her campaign. That's exactly what I've done. In Bettendorf on Tuesday, Miller Meeks touted the U.S. House's passage of a bill allowing year-round sales of E15 fuel and said she would continue efforts on pharmacy benefit reform to bring down prescription drug prices. Miller Meeks also pointed to her support for the budget reconciliation package, dubbed the One Big Beautiful Bill, promoting its tax cut provisions, tax deductions for tips and Social Security income, a $2,000 child care tax credit made permanent, and the new child savings accounts for newborns. She also painted the package's Medicaid work requirements, reductions in spending, as targeting waste, fraud, and abuse that would strengthen the program for its intended recipients, including children, disabled individuals, and the elderly. Miller Meeks sponsored Republican-backed legislation that would expand association health plans, allowing small businesses and self-employed workers to band together to negotiate coverage. She also pointed to a recent $825,000 grant she secured from community project funding in Congress for a rural emergency hospital in Keokuk, which has gone without emergency care since 2022. Democrats have attempted to turn her medical experience against her by pointing to her votes against Affordable Care Act subsidies and for the budget reconciliation bill, which is expected to reduce future Medicaid spending by $941 billion over 10 years and increase the number of uninsured people by 10 million, according to the Congressional Budget Office. But Miller Meeks has said the measures preserve the program for those who most need it and that the subsidies went toward insurance company profits. I passed legislation to lower health care premiums and prescription drug costs instead of padding insurance company profits, Miller Meeks said in the emailed statement. Miller Meeks also said she supports banning members of Congress from trading individual stocks. Asked why conservatives should vote for her, Miller Meeks said, "President Trump endorsed me, and he endorsed me because, number one, I'm conservative, number two, we're on the America First agenda, and number three, I'm a fighter. And so my job is to continue to go out, to meet with people, to visit with people, answer their questions. You just have to look at what I've done in Congress to know that I've been very supportive of conservative values and conservative causes, but also very cognizant of the district that I represent." Miller Meeks has been looking ahead to the general election, where she's trained attacks on Bohannon on transgender issues, taxes on senior income, and calling Bohannon a radical progressive. On Pouch's campaign, Pouch owns an advertising firm, founded the Quad Cities Prayer Breakfast, and played the tuba in the Continental Army Band. In an interview with the Quad City Times, Pouch contended that Miller Meeks hasn't adequately represented Republican values. He pointed to her winning elections by slimmer margins than the top of the ticket Republicans in her district. Pouch criticized Miller Meeks for voting for what he called bloated budgets and continuing resolutions passed during Democrat Joe Biden's presidency. If he's elected, Pouch pledged to vote against big catch-all budget bills if he disagreed with a line item that he determined funded anything related to abortion or transgender care. As Pouch did in 2024, he took aim at Miller Meeks for her support for the Respect for Marriage Act because of its protections for same-sex marriage and her vote to certify the 2020 election.

because of its protections for same-sex marriage and her vote to certify the 2020 election. His top priorities are to eliminate the income tax, balance the federal budget, and give incentives to Americans to start businesses, he said. Also, on health care, he opposes the Affordable Care Act and wants to see America encourage people to exercise, eat whole, less processed foods, and to forgive others. Pouch said he believes the stimulus from eliminating federal income tax would automatically put $1 trillion back into the government just by normal withholding. The rest of the deficit could be made up with revenue from tariffs on foreign imports and eliminating waste, Pouch said. He believes in what Trump is doing economically with tariffs, calling it a long-term solution for trade imbalances. Pouch called the federal bureaucrats totally out of control and praised the efforts of Elon Musk's Department of Governmental Efficiency to make cuts and effectively dismantle the U.S. Agency for International Development. He added that judges who oppose the Trump administration's action should be removed, who think it's their job to legislate from the bench. Miller Meeks is on the conservative climate caucus. Pouch called the CO2-caused global warming a hoax and said wind turbines are destroying our environment. On health care, Pouch said, Miller Meeks has token ideas that offer little reduction in cost for prescription medicine. Pouch supports the U.S. intervention in the Iran war, calling it overdue. They've been the biggest state-sponsored funders of terrorism, and no one has had the guts to do anything about it, Pouch said. Pouch's son, Jason, died while deployed in Iraq in 2009 when a suicide bomber struck his vehicle. Pouch's family, along with other families of service members killed or injured in attacks, sued Iran and Syria in 2020, and a court awarded them damages. Pouch is a devout, born-again Christian and believes the country should be run with Judeo-Christian values and that the U.S. Constitution is basically a Judeo-Christian document. One of his biggest concerns, Pouch said, is the Islamic threat and that he would make addressing it an important part of his actions in Congress if elected. He said true devotees of Islam, whom he contends want to overthrow the U.S., shouldn't be allowed to be citizens. They shouldn't be allowed to be elected officials, and if they actually believe that they should be deported, they do not belong in our country. They do not want to live peaceably among us. Asked how he would know who true devotees are, Pouch said, if they claim to be a Muslim and they're involved with their mosque, that's enough. What they say is their action, Pouch said. They claim to be a Muslim, and that's their doctrine. They're involved with the mosque. Well, it's pretty clear what they believe. Asked if he would support deporting anyone who says they're Muslim, Pouch backtracked. He said, well, there has to be a compassionate, loving side to the whole thing, and people can't be just labeled and kicked out. So what would I do in Congress? I couldn't say specifically, but I would like to make certain filters prominent in terms of understanding where people are coming from. Certainly, people have shown this predisposition toward destruction of Christians, where there's a lot of hype and insurrection that's taking place against us. They'd be the first to go, no questions asked, Pouch said. And moving on to the Democratic side of the primary ticket, there's a race on for the Senate seat. Joni Ernst is relinquishing this by Tom Barton of the Des Moines Bureau. As Iowa Democrats prepare to choose a nominee in a closely watched Senate primary, the contest between State Senator Zach Walls and State Representative Josh Turek has evolved into a broader argument about what kind of Democrat can still win statewide in Iowa.
The June 2nd primary will determine which Democrat advances to face the Republican nominee.

for Iowa's open U.S. Senate seat after Republican incumbent U.S. Senator Joni Ernst announced last fall she would not seek re-election. Republican U.S. Representative Ashley Hinson, who represents Northeast Iowa, is widely viewed as the heavily favored frontrunner for her party's nomination for the U.S. Senate. Republican leaders in the U.S. Senate, along with Ernst and President Donald Trump, have backed Hinson, and the party's campaign arm has committed $29 million to help keep her thin majority in that chamber. Democrats, meanwhile, see the race as a rare opening in a state that has shifted sharply right in recent election cycles. Libertarian Thomas Lane is also running, although he will not appear on the June 2nd primary ballot. Both Walls and Turek run as economic populists focused on affordability, health care, labor rights, and corporate consolidation. Both support codifying Roe v. Wade, the landmark U.S. Supreme Court case that established a constitutional right to abortion until it was overturned in 2022. They both support expanding health care access, strengthening unions, cracking down on agricultural monopolies, and taxing billionaires more aggressively. Both argue that Democrats must compete again in rural Iowa. The contest has increasingly become about competing theories of how Democrats can win in Iowa. Turek represents one theory, a working-class Midwestern populist with crossover appeal who can reconnect Democrats to red and purple Iowa communities through economic messaging, relentless retail campaigning, and a compelling personal narrative of overcoming adversity. Walls represents another, a younger movement-oriented progressive willing to challenge both Republicans and Democratic leadership while building a coalition around anti-corruption politics and economic populism. Democratic observers say the race is ultimately shaping up around questions of electability in November, political tone, biography, and organizational strength, rather than major policy disagreements between the two candidates. The race centers on his life story and his ability to win where Democrats have struggled. On a warm Sunday afternoon in Cedar Rapids, Turek addressed supporters gathered on the front lawn of a supporter's home, speaking next to a flapping American flag mounted near the porch. Supporters sat in lawn chairs facing the house while Josh Turek for Iowa signs lined the sidewalk and yard. Turek framed his candidacy around economic hardship, disability advocacy, and what he calls common sense prairie populism. "I'm someone that, as a kid, went through a lot of economic adversity," Turek told his supporters. "We went to the Goodwill for our clothes. We shared clothes. We went to the free summer lunch program." Born with spina bifida, linked to his father's exposure to Agent Orange during the Vietnam War, Turek underwent 21 surgeries before the age of 12. He later became a four-time Paralympian for Team USA and finished his athletic career with back-to-back gold medals in wheelchair basketball. Turek frequently ties that personal history to his political message. "The problem with D.C. is we've got millionaires looking out for billionaires," Turek said in an interview following the Cedar Rapids event. "I don't think that we have enough individuals from places like Council Bluffs, Iowa, with the lived experience." Turek first won his Western Iowa House seat in 2022 by 6 votes in a district that Donald Trump carried comfortably. In 2024, he expanded that margin while outperforming the top of the Democratic ticket in one of the reddest districts still represented by a Democrat in the Iowa legislature. "If I could win over independents and moderate Republicans, I wouldn't be here." I misstated that. "If I couldn't win over independents and moderate Republicans, I wouldn't be here," Turek said, arguing Iowa Democrats have spent too long focusing exclusively on urban turnout rather than competing across
all 99 counties. What I have learned representing Western Iowa and a very red community is that if you're willing to do the work and get in front of people and to trim the margins, we can win them over, he said. His message has attracted support from some establishment Democrats, including former U.S. Transportation Secretary Pete Buttigieg and former Iowa Senator Tom Harkin, the last Democrat to win a U.S. Senate race in Iowa nearly two decades ago. But Turek's campaign has also become the local point of a bitter fight over outside spending and national Democratic influence. Vote Vets, a Democratic veterans advocacy organization aligned with the Senate Democratic leadership, has spent more than $9 million backing Turek in the final stretch of the campaign, more than the candidates themselves have spent combined. The group argues that Turek's background as the son of a Vietnam vet affected by Agent Orange makes him uniquely positioned to advocate for veterans and military families. Walls, on the other hand, has made the outside spending issue a centerpiece of his campaign. At a May 10th rally in Des Moines alongside U.S. Senator Elizabeth Warren, Walls accused Senate Minority Leader Chuck Schumer and National Democratic insiders of trying to influence Iowa's primary. "I am running for the United States Senate for a very simple reason," Walls told supporters. "It is time to put Iowans over insiders." Chuck Schumer has spent $7 million and counting trying to buy this nomination for my opponent, Walls said at the rally. "And every single person in this room knows that it's a disaster in November." Walls, a Coralville Democrat serving his second term in the Iowa Senate, has centered his campaign on anti-corruption politics, generational change, and economic populism. "Our economy is rigged," Walls said in Des Moines. "Billionaires write the checks. Politicians write the laws. We pay the bill." Walls first gained national attention in 2011 after delivering a widely viewed speech defending his two mothers during an Iowa legislative debate over same-sex marriage. Since then, he has become one of Iowa Democrats' most recognizable younger political figures and built a nation donor network and progressive following. Supporters view Walls as a sharper communicator and more confrontational political fighter. In interviews, Walls has argued that Democrats need a candidate willing to challenge not just Republicans, but their own party leadership. "We need a fighter," Walls said in an interview. "Some of them are with Republicans and stopping Donald Trump's assault on our democracy. Some of them are with powerful corporations and billionaires who have rigged our economy. Some of them are with our own party in the Senate." The tension between those competing theories of the race spilled into the debate stage during the candidates' second televised debate on May 14th, hosted by KCCI and Gray Media's KCRG TV9. The sharpest exchanges centered on reproductive rights. Walls repeatedly attacked Turek's legislative record and accused him of missing key abortion-related votes, including on Iowa's six-week abortion ban. "Reproductive rights, in addition to maternal health, is a place of real difference between me and Representative Turek," Walls said during the debate. Turek forcefully pushed back, calling the attacks disgraceful, noting that he experienced a serious medical issue related to his disability that caused him to miss the Iowa legislature's one-day special session on the abortion ban. In a newsletter afterward, Turek apologized to all my constituents for not being able to cast my vote against this bill on your behalf. "I have always been proudly pro-choice," Turek said during the debate. "I will fight for a woman's reproductive freedom in the United States Senate." Walls argued that Walls had also criticized Turek for supporting a Republican-backed Iowa law allowing
law enforcement to arrest certain unauthorized immigrants. Walls argued the measure would undermine trust in police and discourage crime victims from coming forward, echoing concerns raised by civil liberties groups and law enforcement officials. Turek countered that the law applied only to individuals who had previously been denied admission to or deported from the United States, and accused Walls of oversimplifying the issue. Turek, whose wife immigrated from the Dominican Republic, described the immigration system as overly complicated and criticized current immigration enforcement practices as inhumane and un-American. He said he supports both strong border security and broader immigration reform. The exchanges underscored the broader strategic divide emerging in the race. Despite the contrasts, the candidates overlap heavily on policy. Both support some form of public health care option, both condemned President Donald Trump's tariffs, and both called for stronger antitrust enforcement in agriculture and meat packing. Both supported taxing billionaires more aggressively and have criticized Hinson's support of Trump's tax and spending cuts package and the law's cuts to Medicaid and food assistance. Even on immigration, the candidates landed in largely similar territory, supporting pathways to citizenship while criticizing the Trump administration's immigration policies. The debate instead revealed different governing philosophies. Turek repeatedly emphasized bipartisan relationships and practical coalition building based on his experience serving in the Republican-controlled Iowa House. Walls, meanwhile, has argued some issues require confrontation rather than compromise. "I built a reputation as a fighter," Walls said during the debate. "I haven't won every battle I've been in, but I've never backed down." And on the Republican side, in the primary, with state and national Republican leaders rallying behind U.S. Representative Ashley Hinson and former state Senator Jim Carlin mounting a challenge from the right, the two offer competing visions for the party's future in an open seat race that already is drawing significant national attention. Hinson, a Republican from Marion, Iowa, serving her third term in Congress, is widely viewed as the favorite to win next month's GOP primary. She has the backing of President Donald Trump, Senate Republican leaders, and many of Iowa's top elected Republicans, and a massive cash advantage. Outside groups aligned with Senate Republicans already have committed tens of millions of dollars to protecting her seat. Hinson reported roughly $6 million cash on hand as of May 13th, according to Federal Election Committee filings. Carlin, meanwhile, reported about $12,000 in the bank. Carlin is an attorney from Sargent Bluff in northwest Iowa. He argues Republican voters are being offered a candidate too tied to Washington leadership, corporate donors, and establishment politics. Carlin, an attorney from the winner of that primary will face either State Representative Josh Turek of Council Bluffs or Senator Zach Walls of Coralville, who are competing in the Republican primary. And with that, we'll take a short break and be back with perhaps a bit more news and features and sports.

0: Hello, this is Joan back again. Now, with Shane Brown's viewpoint column for the week, treating the subject of hindsight and foresight. Last Friday, I made one of the classic mistakes of Midwestern optimism. I looked at a clock, looked at a map, and looked at a holiday weekend, and uttered the four most dangerous words in the English language. It shouldn't be bad. My friend Kristen and I left the Quad Cities around 1 p.m. for a concert in Chicago. Now, I knew there'd be traffic. Chicago traffic simply exists. It's like weather or gravity. But I figured, with it being a holiday weekend, most of the traffic would be outbound instead of in. I was mistaken. About halfway across Interstate 88, Google Maps started showing angry shades of crimson ahead of us on the road. The dreaded I-88, I-290 bottleneck was already backing up. But unlike innocent civilians, I am what you might call a seasoned concert commuter. I had a workaround. "I know what we'll do," I confidently announced, like a wartime general moving troops around a table. "We'll cut north at 39 and 51, go up to Rockford, and then take I-90 into the city. Bypasses downtown entirely. Easy." And honestly, for a while, I felt like a genius. Traffic moved beautifully. Spirits were high. Music was cranked. We were making great time. But no sooner had we made it through the northern suburbs when Google Maps began painting the interstate red again. Not orange, not pink, red. I zoomed in and discovered our destination was 6.1 miles away. Estimated arrival time? 96 minutes. 6 miles, 96 minutes. At that point, I believe my soul briefly left my body and hopped a flight at O'Hare. That's when Google Maps lady chimed in. "Faster route available. Saves 26 minutes. Absolutely. Inject that into my veins. What Google neglected to mention was that the faster route involved no fewer than 27 turns and navigating every side street, alley, speed bump, neighborhood shortcut, and cursed goat path in the greater Chicago metropolitan area. I swear there were moments when the GPS directions sounded less like navigation and more like instructions for defusing a bomb. In 0.3 miles, turn right. In 400 feet, turn left from the right lane. In 200 feet, merge onto a road that appears legally too small for your vehicle. Do the hokey-pokey and turn yourself around. At the stop sign, abandon all hope. I was making turns so rapidly I lost all sense of geography. At one point, I think we drove through someone's backyard. Another street looked approximately one lane wide, but somehow contained parked cars on both sides, three cyclists, a delivery truck, and a man aggressively walking a ferret. Meanwhile, every Chicago driver around me seemed fueled entirely by rage and espresso. People were honking before lights turned green. One guy behind me looked personally offended that I obeyed a stop sign. Through all of this, I realized something deeply unsettling. I had surrendered complete control of my life to an Australian robot voice. I didn't know where I was. I didn't know where I was going. I just obeyed. Turn left, turn right. Good luck, idiot. Eventually, roughly a year and a half later, we arrived. Emotionally exhausted and mildly traumatized, we pulled into the parking lot I'd prepaid for online, which, to its credit, did include a complimentary bottle of human urine sitting directly in the middle of the space. Now that's service. To make things even more memorable, I was unaware until the walk back to the car that our lot also appeared to serve as home base for some kind of fetish club, because the sidewalks were populated with extremely confident adults in leather harnesses, casually strolling around like this was the most normal thing on earth. And honestly, God bless Chicago, I mean that sincerely. That's part of what makes the city great. The energy, the weirdness, the diversity, the feeling that around every corner is either incredible food, life music, a life-changing cultural experience, or a fellow whose leather army cap smartly matches his leather short shorts. And the concert itself was phenomenal, completely worth the ordeal. For a few glorious hours, I forgot entirely about the psychological warfare experiment that had been our commute. Naturally, this caused me to become overconfident, because after the concert ended, I made another critical mistake. I turned Google Maps off. Now, in my defense, I figured I understood the basic assignment. Head east, find Lakeshore Drive, hop onto the interstate, and cruise home. I mean, how hard could that be? At first, things seemed fine. The skyline was beautiful. Downtown Chicago is magical at night. However, it was also closed. Entire streets were blocked off. Barricades and snowplow blockades were everywhere. Signs redirecting traffic in ways that made no sense. No one told me some kind of festival in Grant Park had sealed off every major downtown artery. I turned Google Maps back on, but no one had told the Australian lady about the festival either, considering how adamantly she demanded that I turn left directly into a Ferris wheel. At one point, Kristen looked around and cheerfully said, "Oh, wow, the downtown is so pretty." And I said, "Glad you like it. I'm pretty sure we live here now." Thankfully, unlike the inbound journey, I quickly stumbled upon the interstate and our exit strategy returned. Still, I love Chicago. I love knowing that culture and weirdness and things hopelessly cooler than I'll ever be are just a day trip away. It's close enough to experience the concerts, culture, and chaos whenever we want, but far enough away that we don't have to. Because in the Quad Cities, if something is 6.1 miles away, there's a pretty good chance you'll arrive before your grandchildren graduate from college. And now a few shorts about things going on in the community. In the world of education, the Rock Island Milan School District is expanding the elementary school Rock Island Academy. The crowd of Rock Island Academy students cheered Thursday morning as Principal Tom Ryan spoke about coming changes to the school. The Rock Island Milan School District held a groundbreaking Thursday for an expansion to the elementary school at 930 14th Street. The project includes a 12,880 square foot, two-story addition to the building. This will include 6 classrooms, an English learning resource room, 2 flexible learning spaces, electrical rooms, an IT server area, janitorial facilities, and storage space, according to Rock Island Milan School District webpage. There will also be upgrades to the pre-existing building with a 1,599 square foot renovation of the media center, playground, and interior courtyard. The project is projected to cost $7.9 million, according to the district's operating plan. Superintendent Sharon Williams said the additions are needed to keep up with the rise in student numbers over the years. "We have been overcrowded for many years here at Rock Island Academy, many new students coming into the area, and we need to spread out, so we're working with our partners," Williams said. Construction will start soon and is expected to finish sometime in the spring of 2027, with the goal of using the space at the beginning of the 27-28 school year, Williams said. In Geneseo news, a new nonprofit resale shop is opening. Purchases at Army of the Kind thrift store help feed, support, and bring hope to children around the world through Army of the Kind, a global nonprofit providing nutrition, clean water, shelter, education to children in developing countries. Army of the Kind thrift store is located at 1000 West Main Street in Geneseo. The new shop will have a public ribbon cutting at 2 p.m. on Friday, that's today, May 29th, hosted by Geneseo Chamber of Commerce. The event will include brief remarks from community leaders and business representatives, followed by the ribbon cutting ceremony. Attendees will also have the opportunity to tour the business. The grand opening is Monday, June 1st. Operation hours will normally be 10 a.m. to 4 p.m., Monday through Saturday. Follow Army of the Kind Thrift Store Facebook page to view some of the items they have available for sale. The store accepts donations of gently used clothing, furniture, household items, accessories, and more. In Kelowna, Lisa Hammer reports that Kelowna received a $100,000 grant to install new storm sirens a couple of years ago, but nothing was done to further the plans. Aldermen on Tuesday voted 8-0 to approve a Department of Commerce and Economic Opportunity to authorize city officials to execute all grant documents for the installation of the storm sirens. Had the city not acted on Tuesday, the plans would have been delayed until August. The new storm sirens will be put up at the Hennepin Canal Parkway stairs. Next, aldermen also voted 8-0 to move forward with a water system study for $62,700 that will result in recommendations for infrastructure improvements through 2045. The Strand Associates study will look at ammonia levels, aging infrastructure, historic pumping and demand trends. The council also voted 5-3 to extend a listing agreement with Hawkeye Commercial Real Estate for the former car wash property at 713 First Street. The original agreement was ending, and the extension would be through December 31st of 2026. And one more note, this one from Alito. Bolu's ice cream store is opening back up in Alito, but this time only serving ice cream. Bolu's ice cream will open at noon Friday, that's today, at 300 Southeast 3rd in Alito. Bolu's, which had closed in October of 2025, made the announcement on Facebook. Nothing says summer quite like an ice cream cone in hand, a smile on your face, and making memories with the people you love. We are excited once again to be part of those special moments in our community, their post read. Whether you're craving a classic vanilla cone, a sweet treat after dinner, or a fun family outing, we'll be ready to serve up happiness one scoop at a time. Thank you for your support and reminding us how much this little ice cream stand means to so many families. The seasonal operation hours will be from noon to 9 p.m. daily. Moving on to sports, this news from softball at United Township High School, brought to us by Tom Johnston of QCOnline.com. United Township High School softball coach John Alonzo has had plenty of reasons to be proud of his team this spring. After all, the Panthers won the Western Big Six Conference title outright and added another regional title to the record books just last week. On Wednesday, though, The pride factor was even higher when the Panthers opened the Bradley Bourbonnais sectional with a come-from-behind 5-3 victory over the hosting Boilermakers. He just wished he could have been there to see his team's 27th victory in 34 starts. "I'm sitting here waiting for the game to start," said Alonso on Wednesday afternoon from his home as he was set to watch the game on the Game Changer app. "And I hate the Game Changer because you're not there," he said with a chuckle. "We'll do the best we can. I'll try not to throw anything." The two major factors keeping Alonso in his 30th season as the UT coach, one was that he was in the middle of getting treated for a fractured bone in his leg. The other is because he was sitting out a one-game suspension. Those two reasons he wasn't there, watching his team score three times in the top of the sixth inning and adding one in the seventh on Wednesday, were actually related. "It's a crazy situation," said Alonso. Alonso reported that there was a questionable call in the bottom of the seventh inning in last Friday's Pekin Regional Championship game. A Pekin batter was called safe on a bang-bang play at first base that allowed the tying run to score. "You could see it was out by half a step. It's half a step, and we have pictures of it," said Alonso, whose team faces top-seeded Edwardsville in the regional championship game. "He's over at shortstop, the umpire. He waits a little bit and waits a little bit longer, and all of a sudden he says, 'Safe.' We were all like, 'What?' We all looked at each other like, 'What just happened?' I went out to argue the call, and I don't know. He said he felt threatened or thought I got too close. I went out there with the scorebook. I walked. It's not like I ran or was cursing at him or anything. I went out there and said, 'You know, you got that one wrong,' and he shoved me. It was kind of weird." At that point, Alonso said he felt something unusual in his leg. "When I stepped back, it felt like I got smacked with a bat or something and lost my balance." The Panthers pulled out that 3-2 victory with their coach ailing. "The only good thing that came out of it was we walked it off," said Alonso, who himself was not able to walk out of the park without assistance. He reported that he ended up at ORA in Bettendorf on Saturday and was checked out. They said, "I had a fracture in my fibula." Alonso reported that he also has an issue with his Achilles tendon and was undergoing further evaluation on Thursday. He said that he and school officials were also awaiting word on an appeal of his one-game suspension, which he said wasn't going to be dealt with by IHSA officials until Thursday. That left his nephew, veteran softball coach Jacob Bautista, along with Sean Farrell and former UT players turned coaches Courtney Ledesma Decker and Brandy LaFontaine, leading the team to victory. "I have great coaches," said Alonso. "It's a great staff. The kids are in good hands." And that proved to be the case. Senior Mae Johnson was 2-for-4 with 2 runs and 2 RBIs as she smacked a pair of solo homers. Fellow senior Maya Bernicke was also 2-for-4, as was junior Elise Merrill, who doubled and scored a run. UT outhit the Boilermakers 10-7 as the Panthers rallied from a 2-1 deficit after 5 innings. Winning pitcher Riley Myers pitched into the 6th before senior Emily Stevens came in to close out the victory. While UT knows it will play Edwardsville for the sectional title, when is still being debated. The title game has been scheduled for Saturday at 11 a.m. However, Alonso said that UT officials are trying to move the game to Friday because UT's graduation is Saturday afternoon at 2:30 p.m. in Vibrant Arena. "I would hate to have our seniors miss graduation," said Alonso, pointing out that Edwardsville's graduation ceremonies were this past weekend. "And I'd hate for us to be without our seniors for the game." And then in high school girls golf, Pleasant Valley High School girls golf team got off to a good start Thursday in the IGHSAU Class 4A state tournament. Led by senior Camille Woods, 2-over-72, at Waverly Municipal Golf Course, the Spartans' top four golfers finished among the top 14 individuals, leading the Spartans to a day one lead in the team race. PV carded a 303 team total to lead the field ahead of Waukee Northwest, who got a 310, Southeast Polk at 325, Cedar Rapids Washington at 332, and Waterloo West at 337 in the 10-game team gathering. In addition to Woods' 72, Ella Sherrick carded a 73, and both Lila Heffernan and Stella Romer fired 79s. Sherrick was in fifth place heading into Friday's final round, with Heffernan and Romer tied for 12th, one spot behind Bettendorf sophomore Liliana Graham, who opened with a 78 was in solo 11th. Wood, in her quest for a state title, sits third individually, four strokes behind leader Kylie Wachtel of Cedar Rapids Prairie and one behind Waukee Northwest's Adeline Wieg. Her Thursday round included a nice bounce back on her closing nine holes after posing a 5-over-39 on the front side that included three bogeys and a double. Her inward nine of 33 included five birdies that offset the two bogeys, including one on her final hole of the day. Two double bogeys slowed Sherrick's round, but also included three birdies and an eagle. North Scott senior Edison Eckhart was tied for 18th after carding an 84. And now some professional tennis that involves one of our local stars. A pair of top seeds advanced to the third round of the French Open, with number one Arina Sabalenka of Belarus and number four Coco Gauff earning straight set victories Thursday in Paris. Number six Amanda Anisimova also advanced, along with number 16 Naomi Osaka of Japan, number 17 Iva Jovic, number 19 Madison Keys of the Quad Cities, and number 22 Anna Kalinskaya of Russia, and number 25 Diana Schneider of Russia. Sabalenka got through France's Elsa Jacquemot, earning a 7-5, 6-2 victory over the local favorite. The win set up a third-round match with unseeded Daria Kasatkina of Australia, who claimed a 7-5, 7-6 victory over Susan Bendeci of Switzerland. Sabalenka won 68% of her first service points and saved 5 of 7 break points, while converting half of the 10 break points she earned. After trading breaks of serve early in the first set, Sabalenka broke serve again to finish off the first set. "That was a very tough opponent. Tricky match," Sabalenka said. "I'm happy that I closed it in straight sets." The second set was a breeze, with Sabalenka breaking serve twice to take a 5-1 lead and again breaking serve to finish off the match. "She played really incredible tennis and forced me to step in and play on another level," Sabalenka said. "I am happy I could handle it and win." Gauff, the defending champion, earned a 6-3, 6-2 victory over Mayar Sharif of Egypt. It was the 80th Grand Slam main draw win in Gauff's career. Gauff lost serve twice in a tight first set that lasted more than an hour before closing out the match to earn a matchup against number 28 seed Anastasia Potapova of Austria in the third round. And a quick note, Tiger Woods will miss all of the major tournaments in 2026. Extending his, I guess you could call it sabbatical, from competitive play since 19, or since 2024. Woods is not eligible to compete at the U.S. Open next month, but he did have an exception to compete there. He had previously openly discussed the possibility of returning to the Masters last month, but instead a car crash in late March resulted in a suspicion of DUI arrest and derailed those plans. Shortly after the incident, Woods announced that in addition to seeking treatment, he would be taking time away from his off-course duties, including serving on the PGA Tour Policy Board and the Future Competition Committee, and he withdrew his name for consideration for the U.S. Ryder Cup captain's role. So that's all the time we have for the Moline Dispatch, Rock Island Argus for now. I hope you can stay tuned for more APRIS, including selections from the Chicago Tribune and news of neighbors, including obituaries locally. Thanks for listening.
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Well, it is Friday, the 29th of May, last Friday in May. June begins next week. I'm Pete Peterson, here to read this hour from today's obituaries from our local newspapers, The Times and The Dispatch Argus, and then finishing out the hour with readings from the news and the business section of today's Chicago Tribune. It is being read live at 10 in the morning. It is being recorded, and it will be rebroadcast this evening at 6 o'clock. Well, our weather forecast hasn't changed all of that much since yesterday. For the most part, we're going to have temperatures in the 80s during the day and overnight lows around the 60-degree mark, either slightly above or slightly below. Today, it's 85 with winds around 5 miles per hour, down to 61 overnight tonight, and Saturday, pretty much the same, 82 degrees for the high, but the winds could pick up a bit, 5 to 10 mile per hour winds gusting as high as 20. Overnight on Saturday night, it's 61 for a low. 10 mile per hour winds could gust as high as 20 miles per hour. Then it's sunny with an 82 degree high on Sunday. Overnight Sunday night, they do have a 30% chance of showers and thunderstorms after 1 a.m. with a low around 61. Then we pretty much get back to the way it was for the rest of it. Temperatures during the day are going to be in the mid to upper 80s, and temperatures overnight are going to be in that 60 degree range above or below that temperature, with skies sunny during the day and mostly clear overnight. And we would like to thank those who support APRIS. 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With that, we will move on to the obituaries from our local newspapers. And we have the following pending notices. Gary A. Council, 82, of Bettendorf, died at his home on Wednesday, May 27th. For additional information, visit McGinnis-Chambers.com. Chester Davis, 65, of Davenport, passed away April 20th. Family and friends are encouraged to call the Runge Mortuary regarding arrangements and information. Deborah Ann Debbie Johnson, 71, of LeClaire, died Tuesday, May 26th. Additional information, visit McGinnis-Chambers.com. John D. Hennessy, 86, of Rock Island, passed away in the early morning hours of May 24th at the University of Iowa Hospitals in Iowa City. Arrangements are pending at Rafferty Funeral Home in Moline. And we just have three obituaries in today's papers. Leroy J. Lee de Brabender, 94, formerly of Rock Island, passed away Tuesday, May 26th at Charter Senior Living of Moline. A Mass of Christian burial will be 10 a.m. Tuesday, June 2nd at St. Pius X Church, Rock Island. Visitation will be 4 to 6 p.m. Monday at the Rafferty Funeral Home, 2111 First Street A in Moline. Burial will be at the National Cemetery in Rock Island with military honors conducted by Vietnam Veterans of America. In lieu of flowers, memorials can be made to Alleman High School or St. Vincent de Paul Food Pantry. Lee was born June 21, 1931, in Moline, the son of George and Alice Marie Dow de Brabender. He married Beatrice M. B. Manhoot on April 23, 1955, at Sacred Heart Church, Rock Island. She preceded him in death February 22, 2023. Lee was a U.S. Army veteran, having served in the Korean War. He retired in 1985 from John Deere Planter Works after 37 years, and later was a Deere tour guide until 2018. Lee was a member of St. Pius X Church Catholic Order of Foresters, American Legion Post 246, Moline Korean War Veteran Association, Center for Belgian Culture, where he had served as president / knighted by the Belgium government for establishing roly-poly courts at Stevens Park and the Flemish Library at Black Hawk College, and CORE, Deere Retirees. He enjoyed golfing and roly-poly.
Survivors include his daughter Karen, spouse Ken Tollenauer, grandchildren Jeremy Schrader, Zachary Schrader, Jacob, spouse Elijah Schrader, and Hannah, spouse Tyler Allison, and great-grandchildren Noah, Penelope, Eva, Camilla, Tegan, Jade, Paxton, Zeelan, Kira, and Leo. 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Willa Dean Annette Huffman Hines, 87, of East Moline, passed away Wednesday, May 27th at her home. Funeral services will be 10 a.m. Monday, June 1st at the Van Ho Funeral Home in East Moline. Visitation will be from 3 to 5 p.m. Sunday, May 31st at the funeral home. Burial will be at the National Cemetery in Rock Island. Willa Dean Huffman was born October 14, 1938, to Clarence and Clarissa Stutzman Huffman. She graduated from Moline High School in 1956. She married Marvin Mike Hines October 21, 1956. They were married for over 65 years before Mike preceded her in death September 5, 2022. Willa Dean was a member of the Victory Baptist Church in East Moline. She previously was a member at Believers Baptist Church in Coal Valley, as well as the Moline Gospel Temple. She enjoyed traveling with her husband and visited all 50 states. Willa Dean will be missed by her surviving family. Daughter Dana, spouse Dan Anderson, son Paul, spouse Mary Hines. Grandchildren Kelly Sikkema, Stephen Hines, Colleen Weber, Taylor Van Tryon, Jacob Anderson, Sarah McVeigh, and Jason Anderson. And great-grandchildren Owen, Nora, Jacob Jr., Leah, and Jason. Willa Dean was preceded in death by her parents, her husband, son Darren Hines, grandson Adam Hines, sister Clarissa Wilson, Carlotta Huffman, and Marceline Hines, brother Arthur Stevens. Condolences, VanHo.com. Franklin G. Hoke, 89, of Eldridge, passed away Saturday, May 23rd at the Fieldstone of DeWitt in DeWitt. Funeral services will be today, 10:30 a.m., Friday, May 29th, at the Asbury United Methodist Church in Bettendorf. Visitation began at 9:30 and continues until the time of the service. Burial will be at the Davenport Memorial Park Cemetery. Memorials may be directed to St. Jude Children's Research Hospital. Those left to honor his memory are his daughter, Lori, spouse William Otten, his son, Kenneth Hoke, his nephews that he raised as his own, Brian, spouse Tina Miller, David Miller, and Billy Joe Miller, 18 grandchildren, 13 great-grandchildren, and one great-great-grandchild. In addition to his parents, he was preceded in death by his wife, Carolyn, daughter Kathy Martin, and four siblings. Condolences, McGinnis-Chambers.com. Excuse me. And with that, we will move on to readings from the news section and the business section of today's Chicago Tribune. Article from Springfield. Illinois lawmakers on Wednesday advanced two long-debated measures to prevent insurance companies from raising auto and homeowners insurance rates without more stringent state oversight. And Governor J.B. Pritzker said he intends to sign both into law. The legislation represents some of the latest efforts by Democrats, who control the General Assembly, to meet one of their primary goals before the scheduled spring adjournment Sunday, making life's bare essentials more affordable for Illinoisans. If signed, both measures would take effect July 1, 2027. The push gained momentum last summer when State Farm announced it would raise its homeowners insurance rates by more than 27%, citing costly repairs from weather-related disasters. The insurance giant said weather-related losses in other states had hurt its bottom line, including nearly 13,000 claims and more than $4.2 billion paid out to California homeowners who suffered losses during the Los Angeles area wildfires. In Illinois, the company said it paid out $1.26 in claims for every dollar in premiums collected from homeowners in 2024, including $638 million in hail damage claims, second only to Texas. Championed by Secretary of State Alexei Giannoulias, who is considering a run for Chicago mayor, the auto insurance bill passed 70-38 in the House and, for the first time, gives state regulators more of a framework to challenge rate hikes deemed excessive. His office said the measure comes after Illinois motorists saw their rates jump 18% in 2024.
The auto insurance bill would ban, quote, excessive, inadequate, or discriminatory, end quote, rates that don't reflect actual driving risk, empower the Illinois Department of Insurance to review rate filings, reject unfair hikes, and order rebates to overcharge customers, prevent insurers from passing out-of-state disaster costs onto Illinois motorists, and require insurers to give customers 30 days' notice before any renewal premium increase of more than 10%. Insurance companies are raking in record profits while Illinois families are choosing between their car insurance and groceries, Giannoulias said. Even safe drivers doing everything right are getting hammered with hike after hike. This bill finally gives Illinois the tools every other state, but one, already has, the power to say no to unfair rates. The homeowners insurance bill, which passed 72-38, similarly prohibits rates that are, quote, excessive, inadequate, or unfairly discriminatory, end quote, but requires 60 days' notice rather than 30 before a renewal premium increase exceeding 10%. Pritzker, in a statement, praised both bills as a way to support working families. Too many families have dealt with unexplained unfair insurance problems.

explained unfair insurance price hikes on their homes and cars, so this legislation helps protect consumers while maintaining the core principles the Illinois business community is built on, Pritzker said. I look forward to signing these common sense protections into law. State Representative Bob Morgan, a Deerfield Democrat who serves as vice chair of the House Insurance Committee, made the case for the auto insurance bill on the House floor before it passed. This impacts real people, he said. If you can't afford your car insurance, you can't get to work. If you can't afford your car insurance, you can't take your kids to school. This is an important issue. We're going to make sure that Illinois is more affordable. This is something that insurance companies are going to be able to absorb because they do it in every other state. State Representative Thaddeus Jones of Calumet City, the main House sponsor of both bills and chair of the House Insurance Committee, dismissed concerns about adverse consequences for the industry. The industry has survived changes, they will survive changes, and they will continue to be competitive, he said. On the homeowner's bill, he acknowledged the compromised nature of the final product. This bill is near what the negotiated language was with the industry. They didn't get 100%. The Department of Insurance didn't get 100%. Opponents argue the measures do nothing to address the underlying drivers of higher premiums, more costly repairs, more severe weather, and legal system abuse, and will instead push Illinois toward a more rigid rate approval system that makes it harder for insurers to respond to market conditions in real time. The impacts may not be felt immediately, but in the long term, the state's currently highly competitive market is likely to suffer, and consumers could ultimately pay the price through higher insurance costs and more limited coverage options, the Illinois Insurance Association, the American Property Casualty Insurance Association, and the National Association of Mutual Insurance Companies said in a joint statement. Republican State Representative Jeff Kiker of Sycamore, who has worked in the insurance industry, argued on the House floor that the problem lawmakers are trying to solve is already resolving itself, citing a report showing Illinois ranks sixth lowest in the nation for the annual auto insurance rates. We are not the horror story that is being sold to us, he said. The problem is solving itself, and we shouldn't rush to impose a new bureaucratic apparatus. The market is working in the state of Illinois. And also from Springfield, Governor J.B. Pritzker says he intends to sign legislation that would give Illinois a regulatory framework for artificial intelligence developers after a measure sailed through the General Assembly with overwhelming bipartisan support in the backing of AI companies. The bill, which passed 110-0 in the House on Wednesday and 52-5 in the Senate last week, would make Illinois the first state to require independent third-party audits of the safety practices of large frontier artificial intelligence developers. The measure is part of a broader package of bills being pushed by the Democratic-controlled General Assembly to fill what lawmakers view as a void left by federal inaction on AI regulation. The chief Senate sponsor, Democratic State Senator Mary Yeadley Allen of Grays Lake, said early this month that without guardrails, the industry resembles the Wild Wild West. Illinois needs to create a roadmap for responsible innovation to prevent catastrophic risks, she said. State Representative Daniel Dittick, a Democrat from Buffalo Grove and the bill's main House sponsor, said during discussion of legislation on the House floor that AI is, quote, among the most significant technological developments of modern time. It has the potential to drastically improve the quality of life of people throughout the world, but only if deployed and developed responsibly, Dittick said. This is an important bill to move us towards that world. The legislation that cleared the House Wednesday would require large AI developers, those with more than $500 million in annual gross revenue, to publish explanations of how their products could pose a, quote, catastrophic risk and how those risks would be addressed. The requirements would take effect January 1, 2028. Companies would also be required to disclose how they identify and respond to, quote, critical safety incidents, and to report such incidents to the state within 72 hours of having sufficient reason to believe one has occurred. Developers would be required to retain a third party each year to conduct an independent compliance audit. Auditors would need to demonstrate technical expertise and the safety of frontier AI models. The legislation also includes whistleblower protections, prohibiting companies from adopting policies that prevent employees from disclosing information to state or federal authorities if they believe the company poses a public safety hazard. Companies would be required to maintain an anonymous internal reporting process for employees who believe in good faith that the company's activities present a danger to public health or safety. Pritzker signaled Wednesday evening that he intends to sign the bill.
And

Illinois leading the nation in holding big tech accountable, he said in a statement on the social platform X. As AI systems impact people's lives, we need safeguards in place. But AI and companies embraced the legislation, which drew broad support from both sides of the aisle. AI developer Anthropic, which backed the bill, said it, quote, takes the safety practices leading labs already follow voluntarily, publishing a safety framework, transparent reporting, protecting whistleblowers, and helps establish a baseline that every leading AI developer is expected to meet. As these models grow more powerful, this kind of enforceable accountability matters more and more, Cesar Fernandez, an Anthropic official, said in a statement. OpenAI also supported the measure, saying it underscores the importance of clear expectations around safety, transparency, and accountability as AI systems grow more sophisticated. Illinois has an opportunity to help set the national standard, joining states like California and New York and demonstrating the power of reverse federalism, where states lead the way toward establishing a national framework through complementary approaches, the company said in a statement. Senate Republican leader John Curran of Downers Grove, a co-sponsor of the bill, called it, quote, a bold first step in regulatory technology policies that will be a work in progress as we continue to craft legislation to help spur research and innovation in this rapidly growing AI industry. End quote. The legislation comes after Republican President Donald Trump's administration has shown reluctance to regulate AI, concerned that too much oversight could stifle the technological advancement. Days into Trump's second term, his administration rescinded a 2023 executive order from then-Democratic President Joe Biden that emphasized the, quote, highest urgency on governing the development and use of AI safely and responsibly, end quote, replacing it with a declaration that, quote, revokes certainly existing AI policies and directives that act as barriers to American AI innovation, end quote. Several other AI-related bills are working their way through the legislature, with only days left in the spring session, needing to clear the House before being sent to the governor. One would crack down on AI-driven rental pricing platforms that lawmakers say facilitate rent fixing, prohibiting landlords from coordinating prices through shared third-party software or algorithms. That bill passed the Senate 34-21 last week. Another measure, which passed the Senate 57-0, would prohibit the use of bots to purchase event tickets in excess of posted limits and bar resellers from falsely implying affiliation with artists or event organizers. A separate bill, also passed 57-0 in the Senate, would require AI companies to detect signs that a user may be suicidal or at risk of self-harm and refer the person to a crisis service such as the 988 Suicide and Crisis Lifeline. Businesses would also be required under separate legislation to notify customers during a phone call that they are interacting with an automated system. That measure passed the Senate 56-1. Another bill awaiting consideration by the House would prohibit companies from selling consumers' most sensitive data without first giving them the opportunity to opt out. It passed the Senate 54-3. For schools, one bill would limit the use of student biometric data to legitimate instructional purposes, while another would prohibit teachers from using AI to assign grades on student work. Both passed the Senate without opposition. And this article from the Trib. The U.S. attorney in Chicago has been tasked by the Justice Department with leading a criminal investigation into a Chicago-based nonprofit that helped fund some legal costs for E. Jean Carroll, the advice columnist who successfully sued President Donald Trump for sexual assault and defamation, a source with knowledge of the probe confirmed to the Tribune. The investigation began earlier this year, and no criminal charges are imminent, the source said. The focus of the probe has been spending by American Future Republic, a left-of-center tax-exempt organization founded in 2019 by billionaire LinkedIn co-founder Reid Hoffman, according to the source. Among the issues that also have been looked at was funding for Carroll's lawsuits against Trump and whether she lied during a 2022 deposition when she said she'd received no outside financial assistance for her legal pursuits, the source said. In a statement Thursday evening, U.S. Attorney Andrew Boutros addressed several media reports that the investigation was opened on Carroll herself but did not elaborate. In light of widespread reporting and intense media and public interest into the E. Jean Carroll matter in New York, the Chicago U.S. Attorney's Office can confirm that it has not opened and has never opened a criminal investigation into E. Jean Carroll. Any claim to the contrary is categorically false, the statement read.
Carroll's attorney, Robbie Kaplan, also declined to comment through a law firm associate. Hoffman could not be reached, nor could representatives of American Future Republic. News of the politically charged investigation, which was first reported Wednesday by CNN, has emerged in the midst of a tough stretch for Boutros, who just last week dropped high-profile charges in the Broadview 6 case against immigration protesters after a judge found, quote, shocking misconduct by a prosecutor before the grand jury. While the investigation began well before the Broadview 6 situation came to a head, Boutros' involvement in a criminal probe targeting a longtime Trump target like Carroll is sure to spark a new wave of criticism for the city's top federal prosecutor. CNN reported on Wednesday night that Boutros was asked by the DOJ specifically to look into whether Carroll committed perjury in a 2022 deposition in New York, tied to her lawsuits against Trump, both of which ended in multi-million-dollar judgments against the president. Acting Attorney General Todd Blanche, one of Trump's longtime personal lawyers, is recused from the investigation because he represented Trump on the appeal of Carroll's lawsuits, CNN reported. Court documents show Carroll said in the videotaped deposition she received no outside funding for a legal fight. Months later, however, Carroll's attorneys disclosed to Trump's legal team that she'd remembered that at some point her counsel secured additional funding from a nonprofit organization to offset certain expenses and legal fees. The nonprofit was American Future Republic, a 501c4 company headquartered in Chicago with a stated goal to promote community welfare for charitable, educational, or recreational purposes, records show. Meanwhile, the issue of Carroll's truthfulness in a deposition was fully litigated during Carroll's sexual assault case against Trump, court records show. In upholding that unanimous verdict, the Second U.S. Circuit Court of Appeals said in 2024, the facts that shown Carroll's case was taken on a contingency fee basis, and that in September 2020 her counsel, quote, received some outside funding to offset costs, end quote, court records show. There was no evidence to suggest that Ms. Carroll was personally involved in securing the funding, interacted with the funder, received an invoice showing the arrangement before or after her counsel received the outside funding, or had discussed the arrangement with anyone before a deposition, the second court ruling stated. According to the Associated Press, Carroll has alleged flirtatious chance encounter with Trump in 1996 at Bergdorf Goodman's Fifth Avenue store in Manhattan. And violently, she said Trump slammed her against a dressing room wall, pulled down her tights, and forced himself on her, the AP reported. Trump has called the allegations a made-up scam, and he has attacked her motivations, saying they were politically driven or arose from a desire to promote her memoir, according to the AP. In addition to the $5 million judgment in 2023, the following year, another jury awarded Carroll $83.3 million in a defamation case related to Trump's social media post about her. The Justice Department's investigation of the American Future Republic is the latest involving a person who brought criminal and civil cases against Trump, including former FBI Director James Comey and New York Attorney General Letitia James. Boutros, a former federal prosecutor and Chicago white-collar attorney, was nominated by Trump for the U.S. attorney post in 2025. In his first year in office, Boutros has been forced to deal with multiple crises under the new Trump administration, including a hiring freeze, federal budget cuts, a lengthy government shutdown, and a mass exodus of experienced prosecutors from the office. But the biggest challenge during Boutros' tenure has been Operation Midway Blitz, the Trump administration's controversial immigration enforcement action that descended on the city last fall. The U.S. Attorney's Office charged nearly 3 dozen people with crimes stemming from protest and other resistance to the actions of immigration agents, nearly all of which have fallen apart under scrutiny by the courts and the public. Among the most high profile of those cases to collapse was the Broadview 6, a group of protesters, most ties to local Democratic politics, who were indicted in October on felony charges, alleging they conspired to damage and impede an Immigration and Customs Enforcement agent's vehicle at a suburban ICE processing facility on September 26. The case was beset by controversy from the moment the indictment was brought, as the defense alleged the charges were brought amid pressure from the Trump administration, and it was nothing more than an attempt to silence protesters of the president's harsh immigration policies. The case imploded last week after U.S. District Judge April Perry was given unredacted transcripts of the grand jury proceedings and held an emergency hearing where she said he had, quote, never seen the type of prosecutorial behavior before a grand jury that I saw in those transcripts. Your goal, sole goal, is to do justice, Perry told the team of prosecutors during a remarkable closed-door session on May 21, according to a transcript of that hearing later made public.
Quote, your client is justice itself. I do believe deeply in the presumption of regularity and that most government attorneys are doing the best they can to do the right thing. That trust has been broken. An hour later, Boutros had just left a swearing-in ceremony for six new assistant U.S. attorneys when he made a rare appearance in court to personally apologize to the judge and announce he was dismissing all charges against the remaining four defendants in the case. The widening controversy prompted Boutros this week to install, quote, sweeping, end quote, internal reforms to the office's grand jury practices, including, quote, deep dive, end quote, training from outside national experts. But he also publicly and privately defended the merits of bringing the case, saying that evidence showed a crime was committed and that his team was fully prepared to go to trial this week on the misdemeanor counts of impeding a federal official. In an all-office email sent after the case blew up in court, Boutros told his staff it was, quote, a tough but important day, end quote, for the office, but doubled down on the defense of the case, calling the trial team of three prosecutors, quote, courageous. While I firmly believe that a crime was committed, this case was beset with a number of challenges, Boutros wrote in the email, which was obtained by the Tribune. But make no mistake, today was an important day for the office. These prosecutors fought for the rule of law and fought for the safety and security of our federal officials and employees, and we thank them for that. Staying with inquiries on attorneys, former Attorney General Pam Bondi is testifying before House lawmakers investigating Jeffrey Epstein's sexual abuse cases, a long-awaited appearance that brings fresh scrutiny of the Trump administration's botched release of the Epstein case files. Bondi arrived Friday morning for interview, was defiant in previous public testimony when she was confronted by lawmakers about the Epstein investigation. It's unclear whether she'll bring the same approach Friday, now that she is no longer in charge of the Justice Department. The session will be behind closed doors. The transcribed Bondi interview will give lawmakers a chance to dig for information on the Trump administration's handling of the Epstein files and other related matters, including the prison sentence of Epstein's former girlfriend and confidant, Ghislaine Maxwell. I think she absolutely could clear up many missing pieces if she wanted to, said Representative Yasmin Ansari, an Arizona Democrat on the House Oversight Committee. Now it's a question of whether or not she's willing to be transparent. Epstein killed himself in a New York City jail cell in 2019 while awaiting trial. Maxwell, a British socialite, was convicted in 2021 of luring teenage girls to be sexually abused by Epstein, but has insisted she's innocent, arguing she never should have been prosecuted. The Justice Department moved Maxwell from a federal prison in Florida to a prison camp in Texas last August. Lawmakers are trying to find out what decisions prosecutors have made about investigating Epstein associates, how the Justice Department handled the congressional mandate to release the Epstein case files, and whether President Donald Trump was involved in the process. Bondi, who revealed this week that she is being treated for thyroid cancer, has stayed within the Republican president's orbit even after being ousted from her job in early April. Trump appointed Bondi to a White House panel on artificial intelligence this week, and she will be accompanied Friday by Justice Department officials, including Harmit Dhillon, who heads the department's Civil Rights Division, acting as her counsel. Democrats say that arrangement is a conflict of interest. A spokesperson for the Justice Department said the officials are there to help lawmakers understand the department's process for releasing the case files. Bondi has been central to the political firestorm over Epstein, initially raising expectations for the full release of what's known as the Epstein files, only to later backtrack. That reversal prompted Congress to step in and pass a law requiring the release. Bondi faced even more backlash when the Justice Department's release of the files was delayed and then included personal information of several potential victims. She has insisted in congressional hearings that she was trying to follow the law. The House Oversight Committee, meanwhile, has been conducting a wide-ranging investigation into Epstein that spans multiple presidential administrations. Bondi was subpoenaed by the committee in March in a bipartisan vote, but she tried to head off that demand by holding a closed-door meeting with lawmakers that month. The maneuver only added to the enmity between Bondi and Democrats on the committee. Bondi's departure from the Justice Department also raised doubts about the enforcement of the congressional subpoena. After the committee's Democrats maneuvered to press for civil contempt of Congress resolution against Bondi, she agreed to sit for a transcribed interview rather than a sworn deposition. Democrats on the oversight panel have criticized that arrangement, saying that it allows Bondi to decline to answer questions. They've also pressed the Republican chair of the committee, Representative James Comer of Kentucky, to record the interview on video.
A failure to film and release a video of Ms. Bondi's testimony would present a grave injustice to the American people and survivors of Epstein's crimes, the committee's top Democrat, Representative Robert Garcia of California, wrote to Comer. Comer said he is allowing Bondi to sit for a transcribed interview rather than a deposition as an incentive to cooperate. Previously, he had enforced a subpoena on former President Bill Clinton and former Secretary of State Hillary Clinton after they resisted the demand. Most of their depositions were video recorded. Still, Comer said, Bondi could face prosecution if she lies to Congress. He said the committee would also release a transcript of the interview. Hopefully, that would be good enough, he said. And with that, I'm going to take a short break, and then I will return and continue to read from the Feet News and the business section of today's Chicago Tribune.

0: We'll back to continue reading from the news and the business section of today's Chicago Tribune. From Washington, senior officials in the Food and Drug Administration's Tobacco Center were blindsided by a recent decision that opens the door to allowing more unauthorized electronic cigarettes and nicotine pouches onto the U.S. market, the Associated Press has learned. The guidelines, posted days before former FDA Commissioner Marty McCarry resigned, will allow companies to launch certain nicotine-based products before they've been fully vetted by regulators. Some FDA officials tasked with enforcing vaping regulations were not consulted on the change and only learned of them the night before the document was published early this month, according to two staffers who spoke to the AP on condition of anonymity to discuss confidential agency matters. The document's sudden appearance sparked internal confusion about how the policy came about and who authorized it, the staffers said. In recent days, agency officials have convened hours-long meetings grappling with how to implement the six-page memo, which breaks with long-standing FDA policy requiring scientific verification of health benefits for smokers before any new products are introduced. It's unusual for the FDA to draft new policies without input from the staffers who oversee them. It begs the question of whether the true subject matter experts may have actually opposed this policy and were ordered to do it anyway, said Mitch Zeller, who retired as the FDA's tobacco director in 2022, and that goes to the ability of the public to have trust and faith in institutions like FDA. The vaping guidelines bypassed a federally required period that allows for public comment and revisions. Instead, the FDA published them as a finalized policy hours after media reports surfaced that President Donald Trump had approved a plan to fire McCarry. He resigned from the FDA last week following months of complaints from the industry lobbyists close to the White House. A Health and Human Services spokesperson did not address the origins of the guidance in a written statement. This approach strengthens protections against youth nicotine addictions while supporting evidence-based alternatives for adult smokers seeking to move away from combustible tobacco products, Andrew Nixon said in a statement. Most health researchers agree that e-cigarettes are significantly less harmful than traditional cigarettes, and the products have been promoted in the UK and other European countries as an alternative for smokers. In the US, the FDA has struggled to police the market for over a decade. The agency has authorized vaping products from five companies while rejecting millions of other applications due to the presence of fruit, candy, and other sweet flavors that were deemed appealing to kids. And yet, unauthorized vapes are widely available. But recent changes in Washington and across the United States reflect a shifting landscape. Underage vaping among U.S. teenagers has fallen to its lowest level in more than 10 years, following the disruptions of the pandemic and new state and federal restrictions. Trump came to power last year after vowing to, quote, save the vaping industry. Major tobacco companies, such as Reynolds, American, and Altria, have contributed millions to potential action committees supporting Trump and other administration priorities, including Trump's inauguration and his proposed White House ballroom. Both companies have invested heavily in e-cigarettes and nicotine pouches, in addition to cigarettes. While the FDA's new approach breaks with precedent and may have little impact on the flavors already available at gas stations, vape shops, and convenience stores, the U.S. market has been flooded for years by unauthorized vapes containing mango, gummy bear, strawberry, and dozens of other flavors. And a study that warmer world may create bigger and more damaging hailstones. AP from Washington. A warmer world will likely make bigger and more damaging hail, a new study said. Because climate change from the burning of fossil fuels should make more high-energy unstable air, which is conducive to hail forming, global storms pelting roofs, cars, and the ground with hail bigger than a large marble will increase between 38% to 47% by the end of the century, depending on how much heat-trapping gas the world spews, a study in Wednesday's journal Nature said. And storms that produce smaller hail will shrink by 4% to 8%, researchers found. Hail generally doesn't kill people, but it is expensive. It already costs the U.S. about $10 billion a year and around $80 billion globally, said study co-author John Allen, a meteorology professor at Central Michigan University. Hail does more damage than tornadoes and costs more than a couple of hurricanes a year now, Allen said. We've seen record hailstones in recent years. I find this extremely concerning because we're not really building our environment to be resilient to hail. We don't include this in our design standards, for example, for built homes in the U.S. or indeed internationally. Allen's computer simulations show the mix of larger stones will grow with climate change. Those are the ones that cause more damage, he and outside scientists said. It is easy to see why bigger stones mean bigger problems. They weigh more and fall through the air faster to hit with more power. While smaller hail can damage crops, large hail of around 2 inches, quote, can cause major damage to vehicles, roofs, solar panels, and other infrastructures, end quote, said Andreas Prine, a climate scientist at ETH Zurich, who wasn't part of the study. One hole on a roof from a single hailstone can be patched, but many large stones hitting the roof usually means an expensive roof replacement, Allen said. What happens is there's more water vapor in a warmer atmosphere, nearly 4% more per degree Fahrenheit, and that increases the available energy to the atmosphere, and so we tend to end up with stronger updrafts, Allen said. And that leads to more thunderstorms with updrafts capable of producing hail. But with warmer lever, there's less cold as high up for smaller hailstones, and they tend to melt more, where bigger ones don't, Allen said. Previous studies have mostly focused on hail in the United States, which has the most hail, and didn't do the three-dimensional modeling of hail formation that the new study has done with lead authors out of China, Allen said. Other studies have looked at potential increase in frequency instead of size. Argentina, Europe, Canada, and the U.S. Northern Plains will likely see the biggest increase in larger hail, Allen said. Study authors looked at hail bigger and smaller than 1.2 inches in diameter, which is somewhere between a marble and a golf ball, and about the size of a U.S. 50-cent coin. The team looked at three scenarios based on carbon emissions from the burning of coal and oil and gas. In a slightly optimistic scenario of not so much carbon pollution, larger hail increases by 38%. In a more pessimistic scenario, where temperature rises nearly 2 degrees Fahrenheit, even warmer than the other scenario, larger hail jumps by 47%. On the inflation front, a key inflation gauge accelerated in April to the highest level in 3 years, squeezing the Americans' finances and creating political challenges for President Trump and congressional Republicans with midterm elections just 5 months away. Inflation jumped to 3.8% in April, compared with a year ago, the Commerce Department said Thursday, up from 3.5% in March and the highest since May 2023. On a monthly basis, prices rose 0.5%, down from the 0.7% jump in March, but still higher than the inflation fighters at the Federal Reserve would prefer. Thursday's inflation report also showed that, in addition to gasoline, prices for groceries, clothing, and electricity are also on the rise, indicating that inflation may be growing more entrenched. Inflation is notably above the Federal Reserve target of 2%, which means Fed policymakers may decide to forego any cuts to their key short-term interest rates this year. Some officials have signaled that the central bank's most substantial move under new Fed Chair Kevin Warsh could be a rate hike rather than a cut. Yet Trump and some of his top officials are showing little concern about higher prices and the impact of the Iran war on Americans' financial health. Consumers have a dim view of the economy and have soured on the Trump administration's economic policies. Thursday's report showed that Americans' after-tax inflation-adjusted income fell for the third straight month, while spending adjusted inflation barely rose. Trump has said that increases in gas prices, up more than 50% since the U.S. and Israel launched attacks on Iran, amount to, quote, peanuts. He previously said he does not consider Americans' personal finances, quote, even a little bit, end quote, when mulling his options on the war. And on Wednesday, Treasury Secretary Scott Bessent said higher prices would be, quote, transitory, reviving an ill-fated term used by former Chair Jerome Powell to describe the 2021-22 inflation spike that became a forceful political tailwind for Trump in his campaign for a second presidential term. Excluding the volatile food and energy categories, core inflation rose to 3.3% in April from 3.2% in the previous month. It is the highest core figure since October 2023. One positive sign in the report, core prices rose just 0.2% in April from March, down from 0.3% the previous month. Dan North, a senior economist at Allianz Trade North America, acknowledged the core price increase isn't, quote, huge, but added, quote, it's the wrong way, and we think it will continue in the wrong way because there are so many inflation pressures in the pipeline, end quote. Americans' incomes were unchanged in April from March, in part because farm incomes fell after a large government aid package ended last month. Adjusted for inflation, personal income actually slipped 0.1% last month. Spending rose 0.5% in April from March, though most of that reflected price increases. Adjusted for inflation, spending rose just 0.1% in April, down from 0.3% the previous month. Signs of stress are building inside the American household across the economy, Joe Brusselas, chief economist at RSM, a tax advisory firm, said. Inflation-adjusted spending, disposable income, point to a slowing in May spending as inflation approaches a peak on the back of a historic supply shock. The U.S. economy grew at a modest 1.6 annual pace from January through March, according to a separate report from the Commerce Department Thursday. The country's gross domestic product, the nation's output of goods and services, rebounded from a lackluster 0.5% expansion the last quarter of 2025 when growth was hobbled by the 43-day federal government shutdown. The first quarter growth, which covered the first month of the Iran war, was a downgrade from 2% expansion Commerce initially reported. Resilient consumer spending, mostly by upper-income households, and ongoing investment in artificial intelligence infrastructure are helping propel modest growth. Growth in consumer spending, which accounts for two-thirds of the U.S. economic activity, slowed to 1.4% in the first quarter from 1.9% at the end of 2025 and was down from the 1.6% preliminary first-quarter estimate. But business investment, likely driven by spending on artificial intelligence, rose at 7% pace. Gas prices averaged of about $4.50 a gallon nationwide for 3 weeks this month before slipping to $4.43 on Thursday, according to the AAA Motor Club. Gas averaged $2.98 a gallon the day before the Iran war began. Yet the cost of many other goods and services has picked up in recent months, raising concern among many Fed officials that inflation is being pushed higher by tariffs and other factors in addition to the war. The cost of services, such as dental visits, car repairs, and veterinary visits, have been rising sharply, and clothes, toys, and groceries are also seeing outsized price gains. Rapid investment in artificial intelligence centers also appear to be driving up the cost of computer equipment and software, adding to inflationary pressures. Electricity prices have also spiked from years ago. And this headline is, tomatoes become the latest symbol of America's affordability squeeze. Tomatoes, ubiquitous in everything from fast food burgers to haute cuisine, are taking on a new role beyond the plate. A nagging reminder of rising costs. Prices for those red orbs have soared more than any other food product over the past year to cement a spot as one of the consumer headaches du jour. The tomato has become a symbol of something much deeper, says Isaac Bernard Carbajo, a New York City chef who lamented life's, quote, simplest pleasures, falling victim to price increases. Something as basic as buying fresh vegetables is starting to become a serious financial decision for many families. Tomato prices are up about 40% over a year ago, according to the latest Consumer Price Index, dwarfing increases for other groceries, including coffee, up 18.5%, beef roasts, up 17.8%, and frozen fish and seafood, up 12%, among other products that have become symbols of America's affordability squeeze. A separate inflation gauge released Thursday showed that overall prices increased 3.8% in April from a year earlier, the highest reading in nearly 3 years. Alongside crop yields, experts blame price increases for tomatoes, in part, on two pillars of President Donald Trump's second-term policies, the Iran war and tariffs. The war spiked gas prices and increased shipping costs. Meantime, the U.S. drew from a deal allowing duty-free imports of tomatoes from Mexico, which grows most of America's supply. Usha Haley, a Wichita State University economist, says it's a perfect storm of trade policy, extreme weather, and Mideast policy. American tomato farmers cheered the withdrawal from the tomato deal last July, saying it would help rebuild their shrinking industry. But for consumers, it's been painful. Though the U.S. withdrew from the Mexico tomato deal in July, it took time to see the impact in the produce aisles, with more imports in late winter and early spring. When the tomatoes arrived, they were slapped with a 17% tariff. Tariffs are undeniably a big driver of price inflation, says Brett Massimino, a Virginia Commonwealth University business professor. Because the U.S. relies on Mexico for the majority of its tomato supply, any changes in trade policy can have a large impact. U.S. tariffs collected on tomatoes ballooned from just $16,424 in 2024 to nearly $4.6 million, according to federal data, a staggering 27,879% increase. As the cost trickles down, outraged shoppers have pulled out their phones in the produce aisles, shooting videos lamenting costs they say quadrupled, with some vowing to plant a garden to avoid prices of up to $8 a pound. But the impact has been most pronounced for businesses that rely on tomatoes as a key ingredient in their kitchens. Margin Edge, which tracks prices for restaurants, says grape tomatoes have increased most, 65% in just a month, but prices have gone up across all types of tomatoes. Philip Coles, a professor of supply chain management at Lehigh University, says prices should drop later in the year when domestically grown tomatoes are harvested. Higher prices, he says, will also induce farmers to increase planting to meet the demand, but this takes longer because of the lead time. Meantime, it's translating to a big hit for businesses like Snarf Sandwiches, which puts a tomato in nearly every sandwich it makes. Wayne Humphrey, Chief Operating Officer of Snarf's, which operates dozens of stores in Colorado, Missouri, and Texas, said cases of tomatoes went from costing him $27 to $93 in the space of a year, piled on top of rising expenses for other ingredients, including bread and beef, as well as increased labor costs. That single ingredient now costs us more than $1.7 million in additional spend annually, says Humphrey. The math is getting harder to ignore. And also on that front, 30-year mortgage rate rises to the highest mark in 9 months. The average long-term U.S. mortgage rate rose again this week, reaching its highest level in 9 months, another setback for prospective home buyers. The benchmark 30-year fixed-rate mortgage rose to 6.53% from 6.51% last week, mortgage buyer Freddie Mac said Thursday. Despite the latest increase, the average rate remains below 6.89% where it was a year ago. The long-term rate is now at its highest level since August 28, when it was 6.56%. When mortgage rates rise, they can add hundreds of dollars a month in costs for borrowers, reducing their purchasing power. Meanwhile, borrowing costs on a 15-year fixed-rate mortgage, popular with homeowners refinancing their home loans, also rose. The average rate rose to 5.87% from 5.85% last week. A year ago, it was 6.03%, Freddie Mac said. And a couple of more little ones here. The CDC finds uninsured health rate at 8% at 25. The proportion of Americans without health insurance held steady around 8% of the population in 2025, according to new findings from the U.S. Centers for Disease Control and Prevention. The national survey results released Thursday shows the all-ages uninsured rate has stayed significantly down from where it was several years ago. But the ranks of the uninsured could soon expand as the Trump administration's sweeping changes to the health landscape begin to take hold. Massive changes to Medicaid, the government's safety net health program for low-income Americans, passed into law last year, could result in 10 million more uninsured individuals over a decade, according to Congressional Budget Office estimates. And the expiration this year of certain Affordable Care Act subsidies, which had offset premium costs, is also contributing to reduced participation in Marketplace health programs. Around 5 million fewer people are expected to enroll in those plans in 2026 compared with 2025, according to the healthcare research nonprofit KFF. Many researchers consider the U.S. Census Bureau to be, quote, the official scorekeeper, end quote, said David Howard, an Emory University health policy and management professor. But the CDC survey results track with that, and they offer the first complete data for all of 2025, the first year of President Donald Trump's second term in office. The Trump administration has sought to expand access to low-premium catastrophic plans and lower drug prices for Americans who don't have health insurance. It has also suggested that projected insurance enrollment declines indicate a drop-off of fraudulent and ineligible enrollees. And more Americans sought unemployment benefits last week, but layoffs remained low despite economic uncertainty caused by the Iran war. The Labor Department reported Thursday that jobless claims are up to 215,000, up from 210,000 the week before. The four-week moving average of claims, which smooths out week-to-week volatility, rose by nearly 6,300 to 209,000. The number of Americans signing up for unemployment benefits, a proxy for layoffs, has stabilized in a low range of mostly 200,000 to 250,000 a week since the U.S. economy emerged from a brief but nasty pandemic recession in 2020. The unemployment rate stood at 4.3% in April. The total number of people collecting jobless aid rose by 15,000 to 1.79 million the week that ended May 16. And with that, I am going to conclude my readings, first from the obituaries from our local papers, the Quad City Times and the Dispatch Argus, and finishing out the hour with articles from the news and the business section of today's Chicago Tribune. Do remember this has been recorded and will be rebroadcast at 6 this evening. If you're listening to our rebroadcast, it will be followed by a rebroadcast of this morning's Quad City Times reading at 7 and a rebroadcast of this morning's Dispatch Argus reading at 8. If you're listening live in the morning, it will be followed by readings from the features and entertainment sections of the Chicago Tribune and today's sports section from the Trib. Weather's going to be warm. Looks like it's going to be reasonably out there with not much rain in the forecast. So have a great day, and thank you very much for listening to APRIS.
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Good morning. This is Kathy. I'll be reading to you the next hour from the Chicago Tribune, First Features, then Sports, beginning with the weather. Today, mostly sunny, high near 85, with east wind around 5 miles per hour. Tonight, mostly cloudy, with a low around 61, east wind around 5 miles per hour. Saturday, mostly cloudy, a high near 82, east wind 5 to 10, gusts as high as 20 miles per hour. Saturday night, mostly cloudy, with a low around 61, east wind around 10, with gusts as high as 20. Sunday, partly sunny, with a high near 82. Sunday night, a 30% chance of showers and thunderstorms after 1 a.m. Partly cloudy, low around 61. Monday, mostly sunny, with a high near 86. Monday night, mostly clear, a low around 59. Tuesday, sunny, with a high near 86. Tuesday night, mostly cloudy, with a low around 58. Pretty consistent over the next few days, with little chance for rain. First story here is from Katie Walsh of the Tribune News Service regarding the new movie Pressure. The premise of the movie Pressure, the new World War II movie from director Anthony Maras and director David Haig, is a hyper-focused look at the days leading up to D-Day with a special focus on the meteorologists. It's a one-setting thriller set in the pressure cooker of General Dwight D. Eisenhower's war room at an English country estate that works backwards from the 1961 Eisenhower quip to JFK that attributed his success in Normandy to the Allies having better meteorologists than the Germans. If you're skeptical about how exciting a movie about the weather on D-Day might be, Maras and Haig take that as a creative challenge, an argumentative stance from which to start. For the next hour and 40 minutes, Maras and Haig, who also wrote the 2014 play from which the film is adapted, explain to us exactly how important the meteorologists of D-Day were, starting from the high-stakes context of the disastrous D-Day rehearsal, Exercise Tiger. With the weather app at our fingertips these days, it can be hard to imagine just how difficult it was to forecast the weather in the 1940s, especially in Northern Europe. That was the predicament facing Eisenhower, Brendan Fraser, just 72 hours before the planned D-Day launch of June 5, 1944. But we know that D-Day happened on June 6, so the arrival at that date is part of the film's narrative intrigue. After a devastating glimpse of Exercise Tiger, blood mixing with blue ocean waves and white sandy beaches, we're quickly introduced to our protagonist, Group Captain Chief Meteorologist James Stagg, played by Andrew Scott, in his cozy home with his pregnant wife before he's swept into critical war planning. He's stern, terse, and no-nonsense. Stagg is the kind of person who wants to be correct more than he wants to be liked, and he insists on a careful collection of live data using weather balloons, phone calls, and mathematical charting. His foil is Colonel Irving Crick, played by Chris Messina, a charming American meteorologist and Eisenhower's chosen weatherman, a yes-man who relies on selectively chosen historical data, and a persuasive speaker whose approach rankles the fastidious Stagg. Eisenhower instructs the two men to come to an agreement, and pressure follows the ups and downs of their working relationship over the course of several days. But pressure is a truly two-hander between Scott and Fraser as Stagg and Eisenhower. Stagg and his firm believe that a storm June 5th will make conditions less than ideal is the immovable object against which Eisenhower rages while he simultaneously attempts to placate a phalanx of military personnel who all have different needs. The troops are requisitioned, the destroyers in place, the full moon just right, the secrecy, the invasion, delicate. The script and Fraser's explosive performance underline the immense, well, pressure the general is under while balancing every precarious element of this enormous mission. Maras, who is known for another terrific one-setting thriller based on a true story, Hotel Mumbai, both directs and edits, and his films are put together like precision clockwork, propulsive and relentless, the pulse-pounding pace underlined by Volker Bertelmann's score. While Fraser delivers an external performance as the tough American general, Scott offers a restrained depiction of the repressed and methodical Stagg. But when he finally bursts with a cathartic 11th-hour speech about the inaccuracy of Crick's historical forecast, based on past war trauma, Eisenhower listens.
Scott is so good at this kind of acting, processing every emotion internally, but allowing just enough to show to let the audience into his character's emotional state. It's wildly compelling to watch. This movie has a PG-13 rating and runs for 1 hour and 40. It's in theaters now. An article here by Celine Gounder of KFF Health News regarding study results in our current social media age. As misinformation about women's health spreads faster than ever, doctors say new research on the risks of hormonal birth control underscores the challenge of communicating nuance in the social media age. The massive study, which was conducted in Sweden and tracked more than 2 million teenage girls and women younger than 50 for more than a decade, found that hormonal contraception remained safe overall, but also found small differences in breast cancer risk based on the hormones used in the formulation. In addition, the researchers observed a small, short-term rise in breast cancer diagnoses among current or recent users. Those findings are consistent with prior large studies, including a 2017 Danish registry analysis and a 2023 meta-analysis. It was published online in the fall in JAMA Oncology. Doctors say these study results won't change how they advise patients and that women should not stop using their birth control. Still, TikTok is flooded with factually incomplete warnings that contraceptives cause cancer and are as dangerous as smoking. Reproductive health advocates warn that studies like this can easily be taken out of context online and be reduced to a single alarming number. Case in point, the study reported that women who had used hormonal birth control had about a 24% higher rate of breast cancer than women who hadn't. But because breast cancer is still uncommon in younger women, that works out to an increase from roughly 54 to 67 breast cancer cases per 100,000 women per year. About 13 extra cases per 100,000 women, or about one extra case per 7,800 users of hormonal contraceptives per year. Co-authors Asa Johnson Johansson and Fatima Hadizadeh, epidemiologists at Uppsala University, said the rise is modest and short-term, with risk highest during current use and fading within 5 to 10 years after stopping. Rachel Fay, interim co-CEO of Power to Decide, a group whose mission is to provide accurate information on sexual health and contraceptive methods, said that kind of nuance is exactly what tends to disappear on social media. The researchers also found the risk was slightly higher with certain progestins, such as disogestrel, found in combined oral contraceptives like Cyred EQ, Reclipsin, Azuret, and Pimtria, but did not increase with others, such as, medroxyprogesterone acetate injections, sold under the brand name Depo-Provera. Some experts say the results should be viewed with care because the study counted both invasive breast cancers and early non-invasive lesions known as in situ tumors, growths that may never become life-threatening. Including these precancerous cases could make the overall risk of clinically significant disease appear higher than it is. A substantial proportion of the cases would never have progressed to invasive breast cancer, said Lena S. Morch, a senior researcher and team leader at the Danish Cancer Institute. Morch was not associated with the Swedish study. She added that experts should wait for more data separating early stage and advanced cancers before making new rules or warnings about specific hormones. Even as scientists debate how to interpret the finer points of the data, physicians emphasize that for most patients, the study reinforces what they already discuss in the exam room, that hormonal birth control is broadly safe and decisions should be tailored to each woman's needs and values. Catherine White, chief of obstetrics and gynecology at Boston Medical Center, said this study won't change how she talks to her patients. When counseling patients about their contraceptive options, I focus on their past experiences with birth control, their medical history, and what's important to them about their birth control method and pregnancy planning. White wrote in an email, side effects and risks of methods are already a key part of my counseling about both hormonal and non-hormonal methods.
Other doctors noted there are other contraceptive options. Eleanor Bimla Schwartz, Chief of General Internal Medicine at Zuckerberg San Francisco General Hospital, said, "For those who prefer hormone-free contraception, the copper IUD offers safe, convenient, highly effective contraception for over a decade after placement and is rapidly reversible when pregnancy is desired," referring to a type of long-acting intrauterine device. Mary Rosser, Director of Integrated Women's Health at Columbia University Irving Medical Center, said this was a large, high-quality study that looked at many types of hormones over many years, but she added the doctors shouldn't change their advice yet. Johansson and Hadizadeh stressed that the results should guide shared decision-making, not cause alarm. Hormonal birth control provides many health benefits beyond pregnancy prevention. It can lighten heavy periods, ease pain from endometriosis, and lower the risk of ovarian and uterine cancers for years after stopping. March noted that even small risks are worth discussing, but said decisions should be guided by women's values and preferences. White said it's important to see the big picture. The risk of an unintended pregnancy is 85% for people who do not use contraception, so any risks of birth control need to be weighed against the risk of an unexpected pregnancy, she wrote. And now a review of a memoir titled Ghost Story.

review of a memoir titled Ghost Stories, written by Siri Hustvedt. The article, the review is by Alexandra Alter of the New York Times. Siri Hustvedt was halfway through a new novel about a writer tasked with completing his father's unfinished manuscript when her husband, novelist Paul Auster, died from lung cancer in 2024. Continuing that story in his absence felt impossible. They were together for 43 years, the length of her career. She had never published a book without his reading a draft of it first. 2 weeks later, in the townhouse they shared in New York City's Brooklyn Borough, she sat down and wrote the first two sentences of a new book. I am alive. My husband, Paul Auster, is dead. It was the only thing I could write about, she said. She wrote about her feelings of dislocation, how she vividly smelled cigar smoke, even though Auster had quit smoking 9 years before, how she woke up disoriented on his side of the bed and got into the bath with her socks still on, how she felt the kind of cognitive splintering that bordered on derangement. She had lost not only her husband, but also the person she had been with him. She felt faded and washed out like an overexposed photograph. Those reflections grew into Ghost Stories, Hustvedt's memoir about her life with and without Auster. Partly a book about grief and its psychological and physiological side effects, it's also a revealing and intimate glimpse into a literary marriage, the buoyant moments of their early courtship, their deep involvement in each other's work, their inside jokes. She also writes publicly for the first time about the tragedies the family endured several years ago when Auster's son Daniel, who struggled with addiction, took heroin while his infant daughter Ruby was in his care and woke up to find she wasn't breathing. He was later charged with criminally negligent homicide after an examination found her death was caused by acute intoxication from opioids. Soon after he was released on bail, Daniel, 44, died of a drug overdose. A few months later, Auster started to come down with fevers, and doctors later discovered he had cancer. He reacted to the news as perhaps only a novelist would, lamenting that dying from cancer would be such an obvious, unsatisfying ending to a life marked by so much tragedy. He said so many times, it would make for a bad story, Hustvedt, 71, said. It was so predetermined almost, and he hated predictable stories. They were each other's first readers, sharpest editors, and biggest fans. They even shared characters. Auster borrowed Iris Vigan, the heroine of Hustvedt's 1992 novel, The Blindfold, and extended her story in his novel, Leviathan, published the same year. Critics and readers assumed she had used his character, not the other way around. We were very different writers, and always were, and that was the part of the pleasure in the other's work, Hustvedt said. Friends of the couple who have read Ghost Stories said they were moved by Hustvedt's loving but not hagiographic portrait of her husband. Salman Rushdie, who visited Auster a few days before he died, said Hustvedt's vivid portrayal of Auster, who was witty, warm, and expansive, always ready with a joke, captured a side of him that was rarely reflected in his public image as a celebrated literary figure. He's very present on the page, Rushdie said. They were so tightly knit, and Paul was Siri's greatest champion. They were deeply engaged in each other's work. Hustvedt was 26, a budding writer, when she met Auster, 34. He was married to writer Lydia Davis, but they had separated. Shortly after they began seeing each other, Auster broke it off and told her he had to return to his wife and son Daniel, then three. She won him back with ardent, unabashed love letters that she quotes in Ghost Stories. I love you. I'm not leaving yet, not until I am banished. In 1982, a few days after Auster's divorce, they got married. Their writing careers evolved in parallel, but Auster's fame eclipsed Hustvedt's. She often found herself belittled by interviewers who asked her what it was like to be married to a literary genius and whether her husband wrote her books. People used to ask me what my favorite book of Paul's was. No one would ever ask him that, Hustvedt recalled. In Ghost Stories, Hustvedt details a side of Auster's personal life that he closely guarded, his relationship with Daniel, whose drug use and shiftiness was a constant source of worry. As a teenager, Daniel stole more than $13,000 from her bank account, her German royalties.
In 2000, Oster and Husfit learned that Daniel had forged his transcripts from State University of New York College at Purchase after he had promised

to re-enroll. He hadn't, and kept the tuition money. After each breach of trust, she and Auster forgave him. "I have to leave the door open just a crack," Paul said about Daniel, Husfet recalls in Ghost Stories. The shock of Ruby's death, followed by Daniel's arrest and overdose, was made even more unbearable by the media frenzy. Auster and Husfet were hounded by reporters and made no comment. But she felt she had to write about Daniel and Ruby in Ghost Stories because their lives and deaths were a crucial part of the family's story, yet had been reduced to lurid tabloid fodder, she said. "It would not have been possible to write this book and pretend that these horrible things didn't happen," she said. "I also didn't want the horrible things to overwhelm the book, and that's a tricky thing because it is so horrible. You feel it has to be there, but it isn't the whole story." Before he died, Auster told Husfet he wanted that story to be told. "I didn't feel that I was betraying him," she said. After finishing the memoir, Husfet went back to the novel she had been working on when Auster died. She realized she had to rewrite the first half entirely. "I am starting from the beginning," she said. "Not that the story is going to be different, but I'm different." And here's a review of the new Star Wars movie by Katie Walsh. "It's important to disclose that I've never seen an episode of The Mandalorian or any Star Wars show. But the breakout star of the series, Baby Yoda, a.k.a. the child, a.k.a. Grogu, has become a ubiquitous pop cultural sensation. So it's nearly impossible to go in completely cold to the big screen adaptation of the series, Star Wars, The Mandalorian, and Grogu. Still, I can report that it's possible to go in colder than most and still maintain your footing to alleviate any concerns of fellow casual Star Wars fans. That's because Mandalorian and Grogu director and co-writer Jon Favreau and co-writers David Filoni and Noah Clure traffic in easily digestible tropes, archetypes, and genre references. The story is like an old-fashioned film serial blown up to blockbuster proportions, set in a world that has dominated pulp culture for almost 50 years. The remnants of a crumbling empire, a bounty hunter with a heart of gold, a cute green guy who wields the Force. What's not to get? How Mando, played by Pedro Pascal under the helmet, and Grogu linked up has been covered in the series. The story is set in the period between the original Star Wars trilogy, ending with the Return of the Jedi, and the second sequel trilogy, starting with The Force Awakens. The Galactic Empire has fallen, replaced with the New Republic, while former Imperial warlords drift about, trying to amass power. The New Republic sends out the Mandalorian to haul them back to headquarters to snitch on their comrades. Reparations and justice for corrupt and evil fascists. We love to see it. Favreau's film plays like another installment in the Mando and Grogu adventures. We meet up with them mid-raid, which results in a dead target and doesn't please his boss, Colonel Ward, played by Sigourney Weaver. Still, she sends them on their next assignment, doing some dirty work for the criminal gangster organization, the Hutts. Jabba's son, Rutta, Jeremy Allen White, is missing, and his aunt and uncle would like him back. While Mando hates to work for the Hutts, they've promised intel on a very promising and very elusive Imperial leader. When they find Rutta in the fighting pits of the urban enclave Shikari, Mando is surprised to find that Rutta's not inclined to return to his family. White's actorly presence comes through in his vocal performance, leading the beleaguered fighter a sense of depressed world weariness and poignant ennui. But this plot point kicks off a narrative whirlpool in which the Mandalorian and Grogu finds itself trapped. Mando is knocked out cold, wakes up in an unfamiliar spot, and then has to fight a bunch of CGI beasties. This happens at least three times in the film, and it gets repetitive. The film takes its cues from those old-timey epics, as well as from westerns and samurai movies. Anything with a lone fighter who lives by a code and has a desire to fiercely protect his loved ones. There's an element of the classic western Shane as Mando fights to protect his diminutive sidekick, and Pascal delivers his quips, "Fighting is not a sport, it's a last resort," etc., with John Wayne-style panache. But with his helmet hiding his face and most of the characters computer-generated, our emotional touchpoint throughout remains a puppet, Grogu.
With his huge eyes, baby coos, and little shuffle, he's been engineered to elicit cuteness, aggression from audiences and everyone he encounters, including Rata, and various creatures who help him along the way, resulting in a wave of Deus Ex Machina story beats where someone swoops in to save the day. Over and over, Mando finds himself in a jam, but we never think he's in any real danger, because would this kiddie-skewing Star Wars actually force Grogu to grapple with grief? Grogu's cuteness may be a powerful force, but it's not enough to sustain this big screen leap, especially in a blockbuster this bloated and, frankly, dull. Rated PG-13 and currently in theaters also. And next, The Colbert Send-Off by Mark Kennedy of the Associated Press. Stephen Colbert chatted with Paul McCartney and showed him on stage for a raucous joined him on stage for a raucous performance of Hello, Goodbye in the final broadcast of CBS's The Late Show, a bittersweet farewell for a canceled show that ended its 33-year run. At the top of his last show, Colbert highlighted the joy that he and his team felt creating more than 1,800 episodes of The Late Show. "The energy that you've given us, we sincerely need that to have done the best possible show we could have for you for the last 11 years," Colbert said on the recent episode. "You've given it to us. We've given it all right back to you." Colbert pretended that Pope Leo XIV, the first U.S.-born pope, was his final guest, but the pontiff refused to come out of his dressing room because he hadn't been supplied the correct kind of snacks. McCartney then offered himself as a replacement, striding across the stage as the audience screamed. "I think you'd be a perfect last guest," Colbert said. McCartney offered a framed photo of the Beatles at the Ed Sullivan Theater, the final home for The Late Show. The two chatted about when the Beatles first came to America in 1964, creativity, his new album, and McCartney's childhood. Colbert's monologue was interrupted by Bryan Cranston, Paul Rudd, and Tim Meadows, who all pretended to be irked that they weren't the host's final guests. "You know what? You got what you deserved," Meadows fumed. Other celebrities in the audience who had funny turns during Colbert's last Meanwhile segment were Tig Notaro and Ryan Reynolds. Later, Colbert, Elvis Costello, the former band leader John Batiste, and current band leader Louis Cato performed a relaxed version of Costello's Jump Up. They all joined the house band and McCartney for the final song of the night, a performance of Hello, Goodbye. Staffers and audience members, including the host's wife, Evie McGee Colbert, then swarmed the stage as Colbert gave the honor to McCartney to turn off the building's power. The theater then was sucked into a vortex and turned into a snow globe. Guests in the final week included Michael Keaton, Jon Stewart, Julia Louis-Dreyfus, Steven Spielberg, David Byrne, and Bruce Springsteen. Also that week, Colbert was on the other end of his Colbert questionnaire, asked things like which sandwich is best and whether apples are better than oranges by questioners such as Mark Hamill, Martha Stewart, Ben Stiller, and Robert De Niro. David Letterman, the show's host when it debuted in 1993, joined Colbert on the roof of the theater to hurl furniture from the set, a nod to one of Letterman's classic stunts. The final show seemed to be marred by technical snafus with stray sounds and glitches. Later, Colbert encountered the reason in a pre-taped bit, an interdimensional wormhole that astrophysicist Neil deGrasse Tyson helpfully explained was opened by the contradiction that a top-rated show could also be canceled. Jon Stewart also made an appearance, and Colbert reunited with his fellow late-night hosts Jimmy Kimmel, Jimmy Fallon, John Oliver, and Seth Meyers. Elijah Wood was present for a Lord of the Rings joke. Colbert's chief rivals, ABC's Jimmy Kimmel Live and NBC's The Tonight Show with Jimmy Fallon, both aired reruns during the final episode. Colbert's goodbye, running some 17 minutes over, was ambitious in a way that other TV late-night finales were not. Johnny Carson wrapped up his stint on The Tonight Show in 1992 without any celebrity guests, just offering classic clips. Jay Leno had Billy Crystal and Garth Brooks aboard his final goodbye in 2014. Celebrities like Steve Martin, Chris Rock, and Tina Fey participated in David Letterman's last top 10 list for a 2015 finale that also included Foo Fighters playing Everlong. And now sort of a crossover article here, ending the features and leading into sports after my break. Netflix's roster takes shape from news services.
Netflix has expanded its inventory of NFL games and will have a season-long presence with the league under a new deal recently announced. The streaming service will have 5 regular season games as well as the NFL Honors through 2020-29. It has been carrying 2 games on Christmas Day since 2024. The announcement was made during its upfront presentation to advertisers. Netflix will air a Week 1 game, 1 on Thanksgiving Eve, 2 on Christmas Day, and an afternoon contest on the Saturday of the final week of the regular season. 2 of the matchups, both featuring the LA Rams, were recently made official. Netflix will carry the Week 1 game between the Rams and the 49ers in Melbourne, Australia. The Rams will then host the Green Bay Packers in the first Thanksgiving Eve contest on November 25th. Both games will air in primetime in the U.S. The Week 1 game will be September 10 in the U.S. Melbourne is 14 hours ahead of New York and 17 hours ahead of L.A. and San Francisco, so it will kick off in the morning of September 11th in Australia. The Australia matchup between NFC West rivals is one of 9 international games the NFL will play this upcoming season. The NFL Honors started during the 2012 Super Bowl in Indianapolis as a way for the league to announce all of its award winners in one show. It started airing the night before the Super Bowl, but moved to the Thursday of Super Bowl week in 2022. It had been carried by the network airing the Super Bowl, but now will get a worldwide audience with the move. Netflix also announced the 3rd season of the documentary season Quarterback will debut July 14th. It will feature Washington's Jaden Daniels, Tampa Bay's Baker Mayfield, Tennessee's Cam Ward, the top pick of the 2025 draft, and Joe Flacco, who began the season with Cleveland before being traded to Cincinnati. Plum joins Prime's WNBA broadcasts. L.A. Sparks guard Kelsey Plum is joining Prime Video's WNBA broadcast as a player contributor, making appearances in studio throughout the season. Plum, the number one pick in the 2017 draft, will help highlight key storylines around the league and provide insight. Prime Studios are in L.A. Prime has 30 regular season games this year, as well as the Commissioner's Cup Championship and a first-round playoff series. Prime Video's slate recently tipped off with a doubleheader of Minnesota facing Dallas and New York playing Portland. Plum has 2 WNBA championships that she won in back-to-back seasons with the Las Vegas Aces. She's now number 2 on the NCAA's all-time scoring list. She is the 2nd active player to sign on this season as a broadcaster. Indiana's Sophie Cunningham will have a similar role with USA Sports. And with that, I will pause and return to read sports.

0: All right, we'll begin the sports segment here with an article about Major League Baseball negotiations. Major MLB owners made their long-expected salary cap proposal to the Players Association on Thursday, a system the union has vowed never to accept, setting the sides on course for a confrontation that threatens the 2027 season and perhaps beyond. Baseball owners haven't proposed a firm cap since 1994. Their effort prompted a 7.5-month strike that forced the cancellation of the World Series for the first time in 90 years. The proposal would cap spending in 2027 to $245.3 million, with a salary floor of $171.2 million. Our salary cap and floor proposal levels the playing field while sharing the baseball revenue with the players 50-50 as we grow the game together, MLB spokesman Glenn Kaplan said in a statement. Further, by sharing media revenue equally as part of our proposal, we can address another top fan concern of local TV blackouts. Management gave the union its latest plan during a bargaining session at the commissioner's office, one day after the union made its economic proposal. Owners say a cap is needed to improve competitive balance and restrain the Dodgers, Mets, and other wealthy teams from assembling starrier rosters than their smaller market brethren. Players want expanded free agency and salary arbitration rights, along with almost doubling the major league minimum, increasing the money high-revenue teams share with the less wealthy clubs, and establishing penalties for teams that drop below payroll floors. The players' proposals provide increased revenue sharing initially, guaranteeing every small market club a minimum of $240 million in revenue every season. Interim union head Bruce Meyer, who replaced Tony Clark in February, said in a statement. This enhanced revenue sharing includes added protections to ensure clubs prioritize winning over profiteering. MLB clearly is not in favor of what the union presented and maintains the players' plan would decrease revenue sharing. Baseball's current five-year deal, agreed to in March 2022 after a 99-day lockout, expires December 2nd. While a lockout next winter is expected, talks are not likely to intensify until late February or early March 2027, when the possibilities of losing regular season games or revenue near. If regular season games are lost, negotiations may become a standoff of which side can tolerate the most economic loss. Other U.S. major sports leagues operate under a cap. The NBA had a cap in its initial season of 1946-47, then dropped that and began its modern version in 1984-85. NFL players and owners adopted a cap for the 1994 season, and the NHL did so in 2005-06 after a lockout wiped out the entire 04-05 season. Next, at the French opener, a stunner by Andrew Dempf of the Associated Press. Not since Rafael Nadal was winning his record 14 French Opens had a player come to Roland Garros as such an overwhelming favorite to win the clay court Grand Slam. Yannick Sinner had won everything there was to win in tennis over the last 3 months, 5 straight Masters 1000 titles, 3 of them on clay, and 30 straight matches, including his first-round win on Tuesday. And with Carlos Alcaraz, his biggest rival, out due to an injured right wrist, it seemed almost a foregone conclusion that Sinner would raise the Coupe de Mousquetaires trophy and complete a career Grand Slam. That's why Sinner's meltdown amid the Paris heat wave was so stunning Thursday, especially after he came within just one game of concluding his second-round match in straight sets when he led 5-1 in the third. The top-ranked Sinner struggled with dizziness and was beaten by 56th-ranked Juan Manuel Cerundolo 3-6, 2-6, 7-5, 6-1, and 6-1 after wasting 2 chances to serve for the match. I didn't feel very well on court, Sinner said. I struggled, starting to feel very dizzy, very low on energy. In the beginning, I was hitting very clean, very good, and then I just kind of hit the wall. I was very flat, the whole body. I don't remember last time I felt this weak, Sinner added. He said that when he woke up on Thursday, he didn't feel very well. Sinner bent over on the clay court in apparent exhaustion multiple times and was hardly even running for shots as the match wore on, resorting to drop shots and serve and volley tactics to try and shorten the points. He attempted to cool himself with a handheld fan on changeovers and put bags of ice around his neck. The temperature at the start of the match was 84 degrees Fahrenheit and rose to 90. Sarandello didn't celebrate too much when it was over, just producing a little wave to the crowd. "It's tough for him," Sarandello said. "I couldn't win more than three games by set, so I think I was a little bit lucky. He was deserving to win in this match, but I don't know what happened. I feel sorry for him and hope he recovers." When Sinner served for the match a second time at 5-4 in the third set, he bent over at 0-40, then walked to his chair. He asked for assistance and left the court. His entire light blue outfit was soaked through with sweat. After losing the set 7-5, Sinner received medical attention and left the court. Minerals were added to his drink when he returned, but Sinner wasn't able to recuperate. He lost 18 of the last 20 games. Sinner's previous loss came February 19th in the Qatar Open quarterfinals. He had won five straight Masters titles while dropping just three sets. Sinner has a history of struggling with the heat. He admitted he was lucky at the Australian Open in January against Elliot Spitzeri when the roof was closed and the third round match swung his way, and he had to retire from a match in Shanghai in October that was contested amid extreme humidity. On the same court, Philippe Chatrier, last year, Sinner wasted three match points against Alcaraz and lost an epic final. In other matches on Thursday, 17-year-old Frenchman Moise Kouame became the youngest man to reach the third round of a Grand Slam since Rafael Nadal was also 17 at 2003 Wimbledon. Kouame beat Adolfo Daniel Vallejo. Felix Auger-Aliassime, at number four and the highest-seeded player, left at the top half of the draw after Sinner's exit, beat Roman Andres Burruchaga. Ben Shelton, the highest-seeded American man at number five, was upset by 62nd-ranked Belgian opponent Rafael Cognon in straight sets, and Franco Tiafo of the U.S. required nearly 5 hours to overcome Hubert Hurkacz. Also, Sarandalo's older brother Francisco beat Hugo Gaston. In the women's draw, Naomi Osaka put on another fashion show for her walk-on before beating Donna Vekic in straight sets. Defending champion Coco Gauff of the U.S. beat Mayur Sharif, and top-ranked Arina Sabalenka, the runner-up last year, defeated Elsa Yakimot, both of those in straight sets. And now for the Chicago Sky, an article by Julia Poe of the Tribune. The Chicago Sky can't stop the bleeding. It began slowly, then suddenly surged all at once. After weeks of stamping an identity of defensive toughness, the Sky are hemorrhaging losses as a result of defensive collapses. The latest came in a 111-104 loss to the expansion Toronto Tempo on Wednesday at the Wintrust Arena, the Sky's third straight defeat since the season-ending loss of Rickea Johnson to a torn ACL. They dropped below 500 for the first time this season at 3-4. It's not about the scoring. A tally of 104 points is rarely too little to win an WNBA game. But blunders and poor rotations and missed rebounds pile up as the Sky allowed their highest point total of the season. "Those are the games that you should win, but it's tough to win when you're giving up those numbers," Coach Tyler Marsh said. Here are four takeaways from the loss. Sydney Taylor had a breakout game. Depth is crucial for a team carrying as many injuries as the Sky, and on Wednesday it was Taylor who gave them the lift they so badly needed. Taylor was the last player to make the team, a training camp invitee who edged out three 2025 draft picks for her first spot on a WNBA roster. Ostensibly brought on as a shooting specialist, Taylor didn't limit her game on the perimeter, driving downhill and taking on facilitation duties at times. The rookie finished with 27 points to buoy the Sky offense. Next, sloppy defense cost the Sky for a third straight game. The Tempo are a particularly hot and cold team, mostly due to their dependence on outside shooting. Toronto averages 10 three-pointers per game, while shooting 30.4% behind the arc. As a result, they already had racked up 106, 98, and 95-point performances this season. Wednesday was another hot night. The Temple went 12 for 26 behind the arc, with Niara Savale, 29 points, and Marina Mabry at 24 points, hitting 3 3-pointers apiece. But the offensive onslaught was equally reflective of a third consecutive sloppy defensive performance from the Sky. The Sky gave up 13 second-chance points off 10 offensive rebounds. Twice in the first half, a shot ricocheted off the backboard before bouncing between the legs of a Sky defender and into the hands of the Temple. They also sent Toronto to the line 30 times for 25 points. Next, the front court was flat. The Sky managed to break the 100-point mark despite an off night from their bigs, who combined for only 23 points. Guard Skylar Diggins scored or assisted on the Sky's first 7 shots and finished with 23 points and 9 assists. And guard Natasha Cloud also had 9 assists and scored 9 of her 18 points in the fourth quarter. Those efforts helped offset a slow night from the front court, as Camilla Cardoso played less than 22 minutes, made only 1 basket, and had only 5 rebounds before she was benched for most of the fourth quarter. The Sky have been buoyed by the return of Azurai Stevens, but the veteran forward is under a strict playing time restriction that afforded her only 15 minutes in her second game of the season. Stevens finished with 10 points, while center Elizabeth Williams had 11 points and a team-high 9 rebounds off the bench. Gabriela Jaquez was sidelined with a knee injury. The Sky added another short-term absence to the injury report when Jaquez suffered an unspecified knee injury. The team signed Sailor Poffenberger to a hardship contract to accommodate the loss of Jaquez, which suggests the rookie guard could be sidelined for at least 2 games. Marsh told reporters before the game that team doctors will reevaluate her this weekend. Jaquez played significant minutes in her first 6 WNBA games, including 32-minute stints in the season opener against the Portland Fire and a road win over the Minnesota Lynx. Although averaging 11.5 points, 5.3 rebounds, and 1.2 steals, the rookie struggled in Saturday's home loss to the Lynx. And now in college baseball, article by Colleen Kane of the Tribune. Northern Illinois baseball coach Ryan Copeland had thought about the moment for a couple of years. When he took over in June 2023, he set out to change the standard and heighten expectations inside and outside of the program. The Huskies hadn't been the NCAA tournament since 1972 and never had won the Mid-American Conference tournament. They were 10-43 the season before he arrived. Copeland, the former coach at Division II Illinois Springfield, thought NIU was a dormant program that had potential. He didn't know when the Huskies might make a run at an NCAA tournament bid, but he believed they could improve by recruiting players from a quality talent base in the Chicago area and by getting the most out of them with the coaching staff he believes in. And he envisioned what it would be like to get there. The moment arrived Saturday night in Avon, Ohio. Senior pitcher Max Vesvilla induced a groundout for the final out of a 5-1 win over Toledo, and the Husky players rushed the field and collapsed into a pile to celebrate the MAC tournament championship. It came in NIU's last season in the conference before moving to the Horizon League in most sports next season. NIU, 35-17, which has set a program record for wins, received the number 3 seed in the NCAA tournament's Tallahassee Regional. The Huskies will play number 2 seed Coastal Carolina, who are 37-21, at 7 p.m. Friday on ESPN Plus in their first game of the double elimination regional. They're one of 2 local teams to make the tournament. Coach Sean McDermott led Illinois Chicago to its first NCAA tournament berth since 2019, and his first as a head coach, by winning the Missouri Valley Conference tournament. UIC has faced plenty of challenges in his tenure, from managing the transfer portal and NIL in a changing college sports landscape to the move to the MVC from the Horizon League. The Flames have bettered their conference finish every season since joining in 2023, winning both the regular season and tournament titles this year. The success this season came after a reset in the offseason. The Flames turned over about half of their roster, and the coaching staff refocused on finding talented, high-character players who bought into Chicago, UIC, and the way the coaches wanted to play. McDermott said they've tried to emphasize local and regional recruiting. They worked a lot on team building in the fall, including community service projects and a team trip on public transit to see the White Sox play. But it still took a while for the pieces to fall into place. The Flames endured some early season bumps, but put it together at the right time and beat Southern Illinois 7-2 on Sunday in the MVC tournament final. And now moving to the NBA tournament here. Article by Pete Splendorio of the New York Daily News. Carl Anthony Towns knows the struggle as well as anyone. He understands the patience, loyalty, and heartbreak Knicks fans endured as they waited and waited and waited for this return to the NBA Finals. He used to be right there with them. I grew up a Knicks fan, Towns, who was born and raised in New Jersey, said after Monday night's sweep clinching 130-93 road win over the Cavaliers in Game 4 of the Eastern Conference Finals. The Knicks will face either the Spurs or defending league champion Thunder in the NBA Finals. The Thunder led the Western Conference Finals 3-2 ahead of Thursday night's Game 6, which ended too late for this edition. Now in his second season with the Knicks, the towering Towns has been a massive part of the team's first trip to the league final since 1999, averaging 16.9 points, 10.6 rebounds, and 5.9 assists per game in the finals. It's the level of impact the Knicks envisioned when they took a big swing to trade for Towns in October of 2024. At that time, the Knicks had been to two straight East semifinals and a core of Jalen Brunson, OG Anunoby, and Josh Hart remained in place. Earlier that offseason, the Knicks sent a package that included five first-round picks to the Nets for two-way wing Mikal Bridges. But the Knicks weren't done. The Knicks knew Towns, a 7-foot center with an elite shooting touch, would elevate their ceiling, even though it required sending a cornerstone player in Julius Randle and a fan favorite in Dante DiVincenzo to the Timberwolves to acquire him. It has paid off as the Knicks advanced to the East Finals late last year in their first season with Towns, then went another step further this year by earning their first finals berth in 27 years. During this regular season, Towns averaged 20.1 points and 11.9 rebounds per game and earned his second consecutive All-Star selection as a Knick and sixth overall. He's proven even more indispensable in the playoffs, flourishing more as a playmaker while remaining one of the Knicks' top scorers. Experience teaches you a lot, he said. If he can help lead his hometown Knicks to their first championship since 1973, it would serve as a fitting final chapter in Towns' full circle story. When I was growing up watching the Knicks, I was just hoping one day I could just put the jersey on. I never knew I would be in this position, talking about us going to the finals and the city believing in us, Towns said. There's nowhere better in the world when Madison Square Garden has hope. Now moving to the Chicago White Sox, article by Lamon Pope of the Tribune. Chicago White Sox starter Davis Martin sprung off the mound, fielded a Cody Clemens comebacker with his bare hand, spun and fired to first for the out in the fourth inning Thursday against the Minnesota Twins. As soon as he hit it, I was kind of like, that sucks, Martin said, and then I realized it was hit a lot softer than I expected, so I had a play at it. Knew that I had to barehand it, found it, glove tap, and go. Third baseman Miguel Vargas gave what Martin termed inspirational words after play, saying, "Okay, athlete." Martin was in complete control all day, allowing one run in six innings during a 6-2 victory in front of 14,194 at Wright Field. Martin allowed two hits, struck out five, and walked two in the 84-pitch outing, helping the Sox win 3-4 in the series. "It's a fun team," Martin said. "Our offense bangs when we play, and we play great defense. It leads to these types of things. I don't think it's anything I'm doing different. It's a byproduct of a team doing a lot of good stuff together." The Sox were 15-10 in May, securing their first month with a record over 500 since they went 15-14 in May of 2023. They're 29-27 overall, three games behind the first-place Cleveland Guardians in the American League Central. The Sox received contributions across the board Thursday, as often has been the case this month. It started with Vargas's two-out walk in the first. He stole second and scored on a single by Colson Montgomery. Munetaka Murakami walked with one out in the third. With two outs, Montgomery singled and Chase Meadroth walked to load the bases for Peters. He drove in a run with an infield hit. Randall Grichuk followed with a three-run double, stretching the lead 5-0. Sam Antonacci singled with one out in the fourth, advanced to second on reliever Andrew Morse's throwing error on a pickoff attempt, and scored on a double by Murakami. Martin allowed his only run in the fifth and lowered his ERA to 2.0, sixth in majors entering Thursday night's games. "It's incredible to watch," Peters said. "I feel like it makes my job easy out there. Especially seeing it from center field, too, just the way his ball moves. No wonder people are struggling to hit it." And Martin keeps growing as a pitcher. And now the Bears. Chicago Bears, article by Phil Thompson of the Tribune. Chicago Bears quarterback Caleb Williams scrambled right, contorted his body awkwardly as he threw off balance, yet lobbed a beautiful rainbow to wide receiver Rome Odunze for a touchdown. Such theatrics would have been nothing out of the ordinary on a Sunday afternoon last season, and Williams picked up where he left off during 11-on-11 drills Thursday in the second day of organized team activities at Hallis Hall. The Bears practiced in shells with no tackling, also performing special teams and 7-on-7 drills. Several players weren't spotted on the field, including veteran defensive end Montez Sweat, rookie cornerback Malik Muhammad, and rookie linebacker Kayshawn Elliott. Others who are rehabbing season-ending injuries from 2025, including defensive lineman Dayo Odeyingbo, linebackers T.J. Edwards and Noah Sewell, and left tackle Ozzie Trapio, weren't expected to participate. Cornerback Jalen Johnson fully participated, while nickelback Kyler Gordon was limited to warm-ups. Players can shine during OTAs with limited contact. Rookie wide receiver Xavion Thomas beat cornerback Tyreek Stevenson on a go route up the left sideline. Rookie safety Dylan Thieneman nearly intercepted Tyson Bagent on a sideline pass to Thomas, but the ball slipped through his fingers. Defensive backs Dallas Flowers and Dante Manning batted down players on back-to-back players. Passes on back-to-back plays. The Bears have been intent on building on last season's foundation, which saw them reach the divisional round of the playoffs. The Bears were plagued by pre-snap penalties last year during training camp and early part of the season. They eventually corrected that pattern, but referees flagged the offense Thursday for a couple of false starts. Few would have accused the Bears of moving too fast last season, while their 64.9 offensive plays per game were the second most in the league, according to Sharp Football Analysis. They ranked just 23rd in neutral dropback rate at 56.8%, an indicator of an offense's pace. As the Bears learned last year, slowness getting to the line of scrimmage and their penchant for pre-snap penalties often were connected. The weeks preceding free agency and following the draft centered on one message. The Bears need a difference maker on the defensive line, particularly on the edge. And the critiques were harsh, implying the Bears don't have the talent to raise their 27th-ranked pressure rate of 31.6%. While there's still a possibility reinforcements may be coming, for the most part, the Bears have what they have. The team's brass received backlash for failing to address the number one offseason priority, the pass rush. No trade for an elite edge rusher such as Max Crosby. No high-end draft prospects such as Keldrick Falk or T.J. Parker. Instead, the message from Johnson was for his staff to coach better. He and defensive coordinator Dennis Allen doubled down on that narrative, saying they placed a renewed emphasis on fundamentals and less focus on the playbook. Earlier this month, a defensive line coach, Jeremy Garrett, broke down the back-to-basics approach. Attack more. Be consistent in your mechanics and tailor your scheme to the talent on hand. Jarrett said there's still a thing or two he can learn, even as a veteran entering his 12th NFL season. The number one in the Bears' 1-2 punch with Kyle Monongi had a renaissance season, career highs of 1,087 rushing yards and 9 rushing touchdowns. The seventh-year veteran has room for growth. Swift had 299 yards on 34 catches, the fewest receptions in his career. There were a lot of mouths to feed in Johnson's passing game, but Swift was more a factor during 3 seasons in Detroit, where he averaged 52 catches. And with that, we will close for today and hope you have a great weekend.
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2: Since as he strode off the stage. And that concludes that article, and that's all the time we have for today. Thank you for listening.
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4: Hello, this is Jean at the Talking Information Center, reading the Washington Post for May 29, 2026. U.S., Iran nearing deal to end war and reopen Strait of Hormuz, by Dan Lamoth and Jerry Shee. The United States and Iran have reached a tentative agreement to end their months-long war in the Middle East, senior officials on both sides said Thursday, but it comes with the major caveat that President Donald Trump and his counterparts in Tehran are reviewing it. Senior U.S. officials acknowledge the framework deal following a night in which U.S. and Iranian forces exchanged drone and missile fire in the region, highlighting the shaky nature of the ceasefire that was declared in April. Treasury Secretary Scott Bessent told reporters at the White House that the tentative agreement is multifaceted and awaiting Trump's potential approval. He has several red lines, Bessent said of the president's review, later adding, he's not going to take a bad deal. Bessent said that nothing is going to be on the table until Iranian officials first agree to reopen the Strait of Hormuz, the waterway through which roughly 20% of the world's oil flows out of the Middle East and into the global economy. The Iranians also must agree to turn over their highly enriched uranium and cannot have a nuclear program, Bessent said, points of contention that have scuttled provisional agreements thus far. Bessent said on social media earlier in the day that the U.S. is continuing its efforts to squeeze the Iranian regime financially, preventing its military from being paid and leading to police officers not reporting to work. He added that as the U.S. Navy continues a maritime blockade that has drastically reduced the amount of Iranian crude oil going to market, the administration will be moving to shut down access for Iran's airlines to landing spots, refueling, and ticket sales. Only a satisfactory outcome in negotiations will end the downward spiral, Bessent said. The potential deal was first reported by Axios. Overnight, U.S. forces struck an Iranian launch site in Bandar Abbas on the Strait of Hormuz after shooting down 5 Iranian one-way attack drones, according to U.S. Central Command, which oversees operations in the region. U.S. military officials said that the drones posed a threat to shipping in the strait and that Iran had been ready to launch a 6th. Iran's Islamic Revolutionary Guard Corps said Thursday morning that it retaliated by firing at a U.S. airbase in Kuwait, where it said the attack on Bandar Abbas had originated. It was not immediately clear which U.S. base was targeted in Kuwait, which hosts a significant U.S. military presence. Central Command said Thursday that Kuwaiti forces successfully intercepted an Iranian ballistic missile and condemned the action by Tehran. U.S. Central Command and regional partners remain vigilant and measured as we continue to defend our forces and interests from unjustified Iranian aggression, military officials said in a statement. A U.S. official who spoke on the condition of anonymity to discuss military operations described the U.S. actions as measured, purely defensive, and intended to maintain the ceasefire. The IRGC, meanwhile, accused the U.S. of firing first and threatened escalation if Iran is attacked again. This response is a serious warning so that the enemy knows aggression will not go unanswered, the IRGC said in a statement Thursday morning. If repeated, our response will be more decisive. Responsibility for the consequences lies with the aggressor. The military action further strained a shaky ceasefire after the two sides exchanged fire earlier this week. U.S. forces on Monday hit Iranian missile launch sites and boats that U.S. officials said were laying mines in the Strait of Hormuz. Negotiations have been snarled by disagreements over Iran's stocks of enriched uranium and its nuclear program. Iran is demanding sanctions relief and the release of billions of dollars in frozen sovereign funds. Ali Bagheri Khani, Deputy Secretary of Iran's Supreme National Security Council, told Russia's state-owned RIA Novosti news agency in an interview published Thursday that Iran's assets must be returned to Iran in full and unconditionally. Asked about the frozen assets Wednesday, Trump said, "We have control of money that they claim is theirs. We'll keep control of that money. When they behave properly and then they do what's right, we'll let them have their money, but right now we're not doing that." At a cabinet meeting Wednesday, Trump expressed confidence that he had maximum negotiating power with Iran and did not feel pressure to make a deal. "We've been doing this for a few months. Vietnam lasted 19 years. Korea lasted 8 years. Afghanistan lasted many years," Trump said when asked about the time frame for ending the war. Earlier in the meeting, he said, "They were all many, many years, and we're into it for a few months." Referencing such long, unpopular foreign wars may not necessarily help Trump, who is facing rising discontent among Americans, including over high gasoline prices, less than 6 months before the midterm elections. Trump's attempts to close a deal with Iran also appear to be complicated by his relationship with Israeli Prime Minister Benjamin Netanyahu, who has pushed for further strikes. Earlier this week, the president demanded that several countries, including Saudi Arabia and Qatar, normalize relations with Israel in what appeared to be an attempt to hand Netanyahu a major diplomatic victory in exchange for wrapping up hostilities. Several of these U.S. allies have so far played down the prospect of joining the diplomatic treaties with Israel, known as the Abraham Accords. Continued fighting between Israel, America's partner against Iran, and Hezbollah, the Iranian-backed militant group in Lebanon, have also affected efforts to reach a comprehensive deal. The Israel Defense Forces said Thursday it had carried out an airstrike on the outskirts of Beirut. The commander of Hezbollah's missile unit, Ali al-Husseini, was the target, according to Israeli media reports. Israel also struck several locations across southern Lebanon, including the port city of Sidon, an area not under Israeli evacuation warnings. The IDF on Wednesday had told residents of southern Lebanon to evacuate beyond the Sarani River, effectively expanding the area that it deems combat zones to 15% of Lebanon's territory. On Thursday, a day after Hezbollah killed an IDF soldier in northern Israel, bringing the number of Israeli soldiers killed to 24, Israeli Finance Minister Bezalel Smotrich called on Netanyahu to intensify strikes against Hezbollah, stating, "For every drone that hits one of our soldiers, 100 buildings must be taken down." 3 people were killed, a woman and 2 children, and 15 injured in a strike on a southern suburb of Beirut, Lebanon's Ministry of Health said Thursday. Military officials from Israel and Lebanon are scheduled to meet at the Pentagon on Friday under U.S. supervision, with a separate round of political talks set for next week, an Israeli official told the Washington Post, speaking on the condition of anonymity to discuss sensitive diplomatic issues. In the absence of a comprehensive deal with Iran, the effective closure of the Strait of Hormuz in recent months has caused a global spike in the price of oil and significantly driven up gasoline prices in the United States. The Trump administration has expressed fury at Iran's proposal to collect tolls for tankers passing through the strait, and this week Trump threatened to blow up Oman, a U.S. ally and key mediator with Tehran, following reports that the Persian Gulf nation was in talks with Iran to jointly charge tolls. While calling for the strait to be reopened, Trump declared Wednesday that the U.S. has so much of its own oil that we don't need the strait, we don't need anything. Trump said Iran was making a mistake by thinking they were going to outweigh me, because he would be under political pressure from this year's elections. I don't care about the midterms, said Trump. Trump's approval plunges among his white working-class base. By Hannah Knowles. Willowick, Ohio. Just outside the bar where the TV warned of rising gas prices, Dottie Serino, 64, predicted that President Donald Trump would figure it out. He'll get him back down, said Serino, part of the white working class who for a decade formed the core of Trump's base. Annette Dombrowski, a 64-year-old janitor at the same factory as Serino, also voted for Trump, but she was starting to worry. You could be paying these prices for a while, she said quietly. White voters without college degrees, like Dombrowski, who have powered Trump's victories since 2016, are growing frustrated with his second term. In a striking shift, the group that voted to re-elect Trump by a huge margin is now net negative on how Trump is handling his job in several polls. They join other Americans across demographic lines souring on the president's second term, especially his handling of the economy. The swing is stark. 54% of white voters without a college degree disapproved of Trump's performance in a CBS News poll this month, up from 32% in February 2025 and 45% in February of this year. It's a sobering sign for Republicans heading into the midterms and working to turn out the voters who carried Trump to victory in 2024. Dombrowski said she believed Trump when he promised during his last campaign to lower prices. She watched excitedly alongside her boyfriend last year as Trump signed one executive order after another. But now her bills for gas, groceries, and other necessities have gone up. I don't even want to vote for anybody in the next election, said Dombrowski, once a reliable voter in the midterms. I don't care because they're all crap. Outside the bar at American Legion Post 678, where union members gathered for drinks, Dombrowski and Serino swapped strategies for stretching their budget at the grocery store. Serino bought in bulk and shopped at Sam's Club. Dombrowski made crockpot meals to last a couple days. Now, gas prices were adding to their burdens, though Serino noted they were low before the U.S. went to war. She was tired of Trump critics on Facebook just tearing him down. Dombrowski tried to avoid politics online. It just causes fights, she told Serino. But she had chimed in recently on someone's Facebook post about grocery prices, noting that they kept going up, even though Trump promised to bring them down. While voters without college degrees have been a cornerstone of Trump's support since his 2016 upset victory. That sentence should have been, white voters without college degrees have been a cornerstone of Trump's support since his 2016 upset victory. He vowed to bring jobs back from overseas and reject globalization he said had hurt Americans, declaring in his victory speech that November that the forgotten men and women of our country will be forgotten no longer. And he promised to crack down on immigration, calling for a wall at the southern border and a ban on Muslims entering the country. His Democratic opponent, former Secretary of State Hillary Clinton, won handily with voters of color and, in exit polls, lagged a few percentage points behind Trump with white college graduates. Trump won 2/3 of white voters without degrees. Trump posted similar winning margins of more than 30 points with the demographic in 2020 and 2024, and started his second term with their broad approval. Those numbers started sliding early last year, however. White Americans without college degrees still approved of Trump's handling of immigration in the CBS News YouGov poll this May, but the margin had shrunk. They disapproved of Trump's handling of the economy by 22 percentage points, and they were negative overall. White House spokesman Kush Desai said in a statement that Trump has always

White House spokesman Kush Desai said in a statement that Trump has always been clear about temporary disruptions resulting from the U.S. war with Iran, and touted Trump's efforts to lower prescription drug prices, bring manufacturing investments to the U.S., and overhaul immigration. President Trump delivered historic working-class prosperity in his first term, along with the first drop in wealth inequality in decades, and once these disruptions are behind us, he's set to repeat the success in his second term, Desai said. The drop-off in white working-class support could be consequential for the GOP in midterm battleground states like Ohio, where Trump won by 11 points in 2024. Republicans now face expensive, competitive races to keep a Senate seat and the governor's mansion. Austin Kaiser, a leader with the International Brotherhood of Electrical Workers who lives in Ohio, said other union officials tell him about meetings where members say they regret voting for Trump, frustrated by high prices or setbacks to projects they are working on. Peggy Liff, 57, a welder and three-time Trump voter, remembered having money in the bank during Trump's first term. Prices were down, she said. Gas was low. No longer. He's concentrating on other things, like overseas, Iran, she said of Trump. He says he's doing it for us, but I don't see where that's happening. Tariffs were a key part of Trump's pitch to working-class voters, a tool the president said would bring jobs and factories roaring back to the United States. But even some Trump allies balked at the sweeping tariffs Trump announced last year, worrying that escalating trade wars and haphazard changes would hurt the economy. Inflation rose in the wake of the tariffs, and some companies changed their U.S. investment plans. Honda, for instance, announced in March that it was canceling development of three electric car models it intended to produce in Ohio, saying U.S. tariffs and changing policies toward electric vehicles under the Trump administration, among other forces, had undercut their business. At the same time, consumer sentiment has hit record lows as the U.S. war with Iran pushes up gas prices, which experts say could remain elevated for months even if the two countries reach a deal. Dombrowski, the janitor, barely follows politics. She grew up poor with factory worker parents who taught her that Republicans were for rich people, not families like theirs who struggled and saved money by making their own clothes. But she put her faith in Trump when he ran for president in 2016, opting for an outsider over Clinton and her decades in politics. Now she trusts no one, believing politicians want your money and give you fake promises. The musical instrument company where she works, Con Selmer, is shifting jobs overseas, even though the owner, Trump donor John Paulson, has echoed the president's calls to keep manufacturing in the United States. Now their factory in northern Ohio is closing, despite employees' pleas, and Dombrowski, at 64, needs a new job. Trump appointees push $250 banknote with his portrait. By Jonathan O'Connell. Trump administration officials have pressed the office responsible for printing the nation's money to design a $250 bill featuring the president's portrait, according to four current and former employees, in what would be the first appearance of a living person on U.S. currency in more than 150 years. Starting last year, two political appointees at the Treasury Department, U.S. Treasurer Brandon Beach and his senior advisor Mike Brown, repeatedly urged staff at the agency's Bureau of Engraving and Printing to prepare prototypes of the note, according to the employees, who said the move raised concerns because federal law currently allows only deceased people to appear on bills. The employees spoke on the condition of anonymity for fear of retribution. As part of the effort, Beach in August and September provided Bureau staff with mock-up designs for the note, including one that shows President Donald Trump's face in the center of the $250 bill between the signatures of the President and Treasury Secretary Scott Bessent, according to one of the employees.

and records reviewed by the Washington Post. The artist who said he designed the mock-up told the Post that he had spoken with Trump about it. British painter Ian Alexander said Trump endorsed changes to his original design, such as adding the colors of the American flag and a logo commemorating the 250th anniversary of the nation's founding. "He likes to call me his favorite British artist," said Alexander, a former competitive swimmer and DJ, who describes himself as a royal portrait artist of Queen Elizabeth II and others. No living person has appeared on U.S. currency since 1866, when it was outlawed after the image of a mid-level Treasury bureaucrat showed up on a 5-cent note. Legislation that would allow Trump to appear on a $250 bill was introduced in Congress last year to commemorate the nation's 250th anniversary, but has languished. In a statement, a Treasury Department spokesperson said the printing office is conducting appropriate planning and due diligence in response to the proposed legislation. Should this legislative mandate be signed into law, the BEP is moving proactively to produce a $250 commemorative note which will appropriately recognize the 250th anniversary of our great nation, the statement said. The director of the Printing Bureau, Patricia Patty Solomine, and other staff repeatedly explained to Beach and Brown that there were legal and procedural obstacles to producing the note and that it would take years longer than they envisioned, the four employees said. The two political appointees were dismissive in response, two of the current employees said. "She had told them, 'We're not authorized to do this. We can't progress any further, and all the stakeholders have not even met to discuss the next steps,' said one of the employees." Currency often takes 6 to 8 years to produce a new bill, particularly one of such high value. Solomine said she was abruptly reassigned from her post by Treasury management on April 27, writing the next day in an email to colleagues that she was leaving with a heavy heart. She wrote in her goodbye email, a copy of which was obtained by the Post, that she had been reassigned to another job in the Treasury Department and that her departure was not my choice. She added that she never sacrificed the values or character of myself or the organization and always prioritized the U.S. currency program and the value each employee brings to the mission. The buck stopped here, she wrote. Solomine did not specify in the email why she was reassigned and did not return calls seeking comment. A 24-year Army veteran, she had been the first female director of the Bureau. Brown, formerly a senior advisor to Beach, has since been named the Bureau's acting director. He did not return messages seeking comment. The Treasury statement said Beach has never asked staff to print the bill before congressional passage. The agency declined to comment on Solomine's reassignment. The White House did not respond to requests for comment. Solomine and her staff had consented to another administration request to print $100 bills featuring Trump's signature, according to the four employees. They said those bills, the first in American history to bear a sitting president's signature, are currently being printed at the Bureau's downtown Washington facility. Based on the recommendation of U.S. Treasurer Brandon Beach, Secretary Bessent will recognize the historic achievements of our great country and President Trump by adding his signature to the currency, the Treasury statement said. Excuse me. While no law prohibits printing bills with Trump's signature, U.S. currency experts say that producing a $250 note featuring the president's image would run afoul of current laws. One states only a deceased individual may be depicted on American currency. Another specifies which denominations the Bureau may produce. Larry R. Felix, a former director of the Bureau, said, "A $250 note is not statutorily authorized without an act of Congress." "The secretary has to be given authority to do that," he said, referring to Bessent. Alexander, the artist, said he was also told legislation was required. "I've been informed that it has to go through Congress," he said. A second challenge, experts said, is that designing and printing any new note typically necessitates extensive coordination
with the Federal Reserve, the Secret Service, and private sector partners. Felix said it took more than a decade to design and produce a $100 note with dozens of embedded security features that prevented counterfeiting. Brown, a Trump appointee who started at Treasury in October, is a former Kansas Republican Party chairman. Beach, who was appointed treasurer in March 2025 and has direct oversight of the U.S. Mint, is a former Georgia state senator who backed Trump's 2020 election denial claims. He did not respond to messages seeking comment. "These guys think you can just print something overnight and it's going to work in an ATM. It's just crazy," said one of the employees. "It takes years and years and years to produce these notes so they are reliable for the public." The effort to make a $250 note coincides with the Trump administration's plans to celebrate the 250th anniversary of America's founding starting this July. Trump has proposed building a 250-foot triumphal arch at the foot of Arlington National Cemetery and a Garden of Heroes in Washington featuring 250 statues. Last month, the State Department announced it would begin issuing passports featuring Trump's portrait and signature to commemorate the anniversary, a move that did not require an act of Congress. In February 2025, Representative Joe Wilson, Republican of South Carolina, introduced a bill that would order the Treasury Secretary to print $250 Federal Reserve notes featuring a portrait of Donald Trump. The bill was referred to the House Financial Services Committee, but has not received a hearing. In a statement to the Post, a spokesperson for Wilson's office thanked Beach for endorsing the proposed legislation and said Wilson has spoken multiple times to the committee's chairman about moving it forward. "We can also confirm that both Treasury Secretary Bessent and President Trump have spoken with Representative Wilson about their support for this on multiple occasions," the statement said. In January, Representative Andy Barr, Republican of Kentucky, posted a photo on X showing him and Beach holding a mock-up of the bill with the colors of the flag and the 250 logo. Alexander, the British painter, confirmed it was a design he had created after receiving Trump's feedback. The Post contacted Alexander because his signature appears below the mock-up design that was provided to Bureau staffers in August. For the back of the note, Alexander said he proposed a theme of women's liberation, featuring Betsy Ross, the seamstress who made flags during the American Revolution. Trump's feedback? "He absolutely loved it," Alexander said. Alexander said in addition to the $250 note, he is working on a much larger art project for the America 250 celebration, but has had some difficulty getting regular feedback from Trump since the start of the war in Iran. "You can appreciate all he's got on his plate at the moment," he said. DOJ probes Democratic allied nonprofit that helped pay E. Jean Carroll's legal bills. By Perry Stein. The Justice Department has launched a criminal probe into a Chicago-based nonprofit, backed by billionaire Reid Hoffman, over its payment of legal bills of E. Jean Carroll, the advice columnist who accused President Donald Trump of sexual assault, according to two people familiar with the matter. The investigation, which is expected to look at statements Carroll made during a deposition, could also morph into a criminal perjury probe against the 82-year-old columnist, said the people familiar with the matter, who spoke on the condition of anonymity to discuss an ongoing probe. The nascent investigation follows years of Trump publicly deriding Carroll, his accuser, and Hoffman, a major Democratic Party donor. A representative for Hoffman, a co-founder of LinkedIn, declined to comment. An attorney for Carroll could not immediately be reached for comment. The investigation stems from Carroll's civil lawsuit against Trump, in which a jury found that Trump had sexually assaulted and defamed her, delivering her a $5 million verdict. Carroll also won a second defamation trial against Trump, with the jury awarding her an $83.3 million civil judgment. Trump, who denies the allegations, has so far been unsuccessful in his appeals of the verdicts.
In a 2022 deposition, Carroll testified that outside funders were not helping her to bring the lawsuit. It later became public that Hoffman's nonprofit, American Future Republic, had paid some of her legal bills. Excuse me. The investigation is centered on this statement and whether American Future Republic, which largely gives grants to left-leaning causes, could have directed Carroll to lie during that deposition, according to the people familiar with the probe. The investigation is examining potential money laundering, conspiracy, and obstruction charges, the people said. Any conspiracy investigation probably would extend to Carroll. The Justice Department declined to comment, saying it does not discuss ongoing investigations. The probe, which is based in Chicago, marks the Justice Department's latest attempt to wield its powers to investigate and embroil Trump's foes in potentially costly legal investigations. Some investigations into these adversaries have done little more than garner headlines, with the efforts gaining little legal momentum within the Justice Department and the FBI. Others, including cases against former FBI Director James B. Comey, have resulted in indictments. One case against him was dismissed after a judge determined that the U.S. attorney who brought the case was unlawfully appointed. A second indictment is also expected to face significant legal hurdles. CNN first reported on the investigation tied to Carroll's case. The investigation became public on the same day that the Supreme Court again postponed deciding whether it would take up Trump's appeal of the $5 million verdict. Trump's personal defense attorneys have previously brought up Carroll's statement during the deposition and how the trial judge handled the evidence around the payment of her legal fees as a potential reason to overturn the verdict. But a panel of federal appeals judges ruled in 2024 that it was plausible that she had simply forgotten about the funding when she testified and had not intended to mislead the defense. According to court records, Carroll's legal team said they would be paid on contingency, meaning her attorneys would only get paid if and when she prevailed before a jury or reached a monetary settlement. In 2020, her defense team informed her that they had secured outside funding for some legal fees, according to the court records. Carroll said that she did not speak with her counsel again about this until 2023, and that when she testified in 2022, she had forgotten about it, according to court records. There was no evidence to suggest that Ms. Carroll was personally involved in securing the funding, interacted with the funder, received an invoice showing the arrangement before or after her counsel received the outside funding, or had discussed the arrangement with anyone between learning of it in September 2020 and being deposed in October 2022. The panel of appeals court judges found. Todd Blanche, now the acting attorney general, was part of Trump's legal team that brought the appeal of the Carroll verdict. He is recused from the investigation into the nonprofit, according to one of the people familiar with the matter. In May 2023, jurors determined that Carroll had sufficiently proved she was sexually abused in a dressing room at the Bergdorf Goodman department store in Manhattan in the mid-1990s after a chance encounter with Trump. The jury also found that Trump defamed Carroll years later on social media after she publicly accused him of rape. Trump's public disdain for Carroll started soon after she first publicly alleged, in a 2019 magazine excerpt from her memoir, that he had sexually assaulted her decades earlier. Trump, who was president at the time of the accusation, called her a liar, claimed she was a complete stranger to him, and suggested he could not have assaulted her because he found her unattractive. Jurors in a different civil case concluded that Trump had defamed Carroll and owed her more than $83 million. Trump-loving radio host seeks a political toehold in Deep Blue, D.C. by Paul Schwartzman. John Fredericks, the conservative radio host who has built a large following as a cheerleader for President Donald Trump, is setting his sights on a far narrower audience, D.C. voters. Fredericks is on the city's June 16 primary ballot, running unopposed to become chair of the local Republican Party in Ward 2,
an area encompassing deep blue neighborhoods like Georgetown, DuPont Circle, and Logan Circle. The ward also includes the famous address occupied by the man whom Fredericks recently introduced on his radio show as the greatest president in, maybe, history. Why a so narrowly focused political perch would appeal to Fredericks is something of a puzzle for the rarefied few who follow the machinations of D.C.'s local GOP. For more than a decade, the Godzilla of Truth, as Fredericks is known on the air, has built an audience of several million on radio stations in states such as Virginia, Pennsylvania, and Tennessee, as well as on an array of social media platforms. No one could ever confuse D.C. for Trump country, though. Republicans account for just over 5% of the city's electorate, according to D.C. Board of Elections data from 2025. Trump only got 6%, or 21,000 votes, in D.C. in the 2024 presidential race. Since returning to the White House, he has infuriated many Washingtonians by dispatching National Guard troops and immigration enforcement agents to the city's streets, and for a time placing the police department under federal control. "Not to worry," says Fredericks. No matter how disliked the president is locally, the radio host sees an opportunity to give residents an alternative to the Democratic Party, which has dominated D.C. politics for generations. "I'm going to get Republicans engaged so we can build the party," Fredericks, 68, said during an interview in his K Street Northwest office, a couple of blocks from the White House. "We get 7% of the vote here. Come on, I'd like to change that. I'd like to give Republicans a chance to be viable." "Good luck with that," say Democrats. "He's just a prop for Trump," said Howard Garrett, chair of Ward 2's Democratic Party. "It's alarming. He's moving into a city without taking the time to understand its culture and history." Some local Republicans, as it turns out, are also not too thrilled about Fredericks, who relocated to D.C. after Trump's 2024 re-election. "He has no idea where his ward stands," said Patrick Mara, chair of D.C.'s Republican Party. Mara asked Fredericks last year whether he was interested in running for mayor on the Republican line, both men say. "We needed someone who understood public safety, and it's hard to find Republican candidates to run for anything here," Mara said. "He was looking to make a name for himself, so I thought, what the heck?" After studying a potential citywide race, Fredericks decided it was not feasible. Mara then appointed Fredericks as the GOP chair for Ward 2 last fall after the seat became vacant. Explaining his choice, Mara said, "We don't have long lines of people who want to do these things. It's not like I'm appointing someone to the U.S. Senate." Fredericks' tenure as chair, though, lasted only a couple of months. Mara said he removed him in February after members of the Republican National Committee complained about Fredericks' behavior at the RNC's winter meeting in Santa Barbara, California. Fredericks became upset when RNC organizers would not allow him into the meetings because, as a radio host, he is considered a member of the media. "He was in the lobby and angry about not getting in, which was relayed to me multiple times by RNC members," Mara said, characterizing his conduct as confrontational. "It's just not how we treat people. It was weird." Fredericks acknowledged that he became angry when he wasn't allowed in. But, he said, he had spent money to fly himself and his wife to California because Mara had invited him to the conference. "I was totally upset," he said. "You're told on the phone your credentials are approved, then they're revoked. They should have told me before I went all the way out there." Fredericks decided to campaign for chair after Mara removed him. Since he's running unopposed, he is already spreading the word about his victory party, designing an invitation that promises an appearance by Corey Lewandowski, Trump's former campaign manager. Fredericks raised $6,139 for the race as of March 10, according to his latest available campaign finance report. His 30 donors include 25 who don't live in D.C. Fredericks himself has contributed $1,200, plus loaned the campaign $1,000 more, the report shows. "I'm trying to build something," he said. "If you're going to run, you've got to spend."
Frederick's base of operation is the K Street office where he works his eponymous radio show. His decor includes a banner for his own race that features a dated photo of him and the slogan, "Make D.C. Great." His office is where he filmed a campaign video in which he bemoans the lack of Republicans in the city. Zero representation, zero respect, zero results. And promises to promote an agenda that's going to make your life better. Get rid of the rats, lower rents. Fredericks had an apartment in D.C. during the first Trump administration, along with press credentials to attend White House news briefings. He lost his access in 2021 after Joe Biden defeated Trump and relocated to Pittsburgh, a period he refers to as self-exile. Now he's back, renting an apartment near McPherson Square, which he features in another campaign video, mistakenly referring to it as McPherson Park, and celebrating its transformation from when it was a site of a homeless encampment. The encampment was dismantled during the Biden administration. Frederick said the cleanup is an example of how Trump has restored the city, arguing, "The metamorphosis has been one of the most stunning turnarounds in the history of urban America." "I want to showcase what the president has done in revitalizing this city," Frederick said. "You look at the Democrats running for mayor. They walk around with T-shirts that say, 'Free D.C.' Free D.C. from what? He has turned basically one of the most disgusting areas into the Disneyland of the Northeast." Frederick said he is well aware that his opinion may not reflect that of the majority of Washingtonians. But he thinks he can pull in a significant number of converts in Ward 2, home to 3,852 registered Republicans, according to a 2025 Elections Board count. There are 36,531 registered Democrats in the ward. For those who think he's suffering from an acute case of wishful thinking, Fredericks has an answer. He was a Trump supporter more than a decade ago, before the then-developer and reality television host announced his presidential campaign and was at the bottom of the polls. "He had a mission. He had a vision. He started a movement," Frederick said, adding that he's trying to do the same. "I'm not ready to say this city is a lost cause," he said. Prosecutors say ex-CIA official stole $40 million in gold bars from agency. By Warren P. Strobel. A former CIA official has been accused of stealing 303 gold bars worth more than $40 million from the spy agency and stashing them in his Virginia residence, according to a criminal complaint and current and former U.S. officials. Prosecutors say David J. Rush of Virginia, described in a criminal complaint as a former senior executive with top security clearance, also misled his superiors about his education and military service, falsely claiming college degrees he did not have and $77,000 in military leave pay he wasn't entitled to. Rush was arrested last week and charged with theft of public funds. His attorney, Jessica N. Carmichael, declined to comment. While much about the case remains unknown, it raises questions about the efficacy of U.S. government background checks on Rush, as well as how he was allegedly able to persuade his superiors to entrust him with tens of millions of dollars in gold and large amounts of foreign currency. Rush said the funds were intended for work-related expenses, according to an affidavit filed in U.S. District Court for the Eastern District of Virginia. A former U.S. official familiar with the matter, speaking on the condition of anonymity to describe an ongoing investigation, said Rush worked for the CIA's Directorate of Science and Technology, which develops high-tech tools for the agency's espionage missions. CIA and FBI spokespeople said in a joint statement that on May 19, the FBI arrested an individual following a referral from the Central Intelligence Agency, after a CIA internal investigation identified potential violations of the law, CIA Director John Ratcliffe referred the information to the FBI for a law enforcement investigation. The statement continued, "The FBI is working closely with our partners at the CIA and the Department of Justice as we continue to investigate this matter fully."
The affidavit by an FBI special agent said that Rush made several requests for gold and cash between November and March. A subsequent search of his government office revealed that only a portion of the currency was in storage there. The CIA could not locate the gold bars or the rest of the currency. The FBI executed a search warrant at Rush's house on May 18. During the search, FBI agents seized approximately 303 gold bars, each of which weighs approximately 1 kilogram. Based on the current price of gold, the estimated value of the gold exceeds $40 million, the affidavit says. The FBI also seized about $2 million in cash. Finally, FBI agents seized approximately 35 luxury watches, many of which were Rolex brand, the affidavit says. Rush waived his right to a preliminary hearing. He is being held by the U.S. Marshals Service. A detention hearing is scheduled for June 5. U.S. intelligence agency employees are supposed to be subject to rigorous background checks, including their education, previous employment, travels, and personal associations. The affidavit describes Rush as a former senior executive service-level employee at a United States government agency who possessed a top-secret, secure, compartmented information security clearance. According to the document, Rush allegedly misled the CIA, which he appears to have joined around 2009, about his college degrees and military status. Rush, the document alleges, claimed to have a bachelor's degree from Clemson University and a master's from Rensselaer Polytechnic Institute. An FBI investigation found no record of Rush ever attending either institution, nor any evidence to support his claim that he had been a U.S. Navy pilot. While Rush was honorably discharged from the Navy in 2015, he continued to claim he was in the Navy Reserve, the affidavit says. Since being honorably discharged in February 2015, Rush has claimed 744 hours of military leave on his official timesheet, representing approximately $77,000 in compensation, it says. Supreme Court sides with Mississippi man on death row in racial bias case, by Julian Mark. The Supreme Court on Thursday tossed the conviction of a Mississippi man sent to death row for his role in the murder of a shopkeeper, finding that his attorneys were not given the proper chance to challenge potential racial bias during jury selection at his trial 20 years ago. In a 5-4 vote, the court found that Terry Pitchford, who is black, did not have the opportunity to challenge the dismissal of 4 black potential jurors. It is the second time the High Court has thrown out a capital case after the same Mississippi prosecutor was accused of excluding black jurors. Pitchford was convicted of murder in 2006 and sentenced to death by a jury in Mississippi. It was his partner who fatally shot shop owner Reuben Britt with a .22 caliber pistol during the armed robbery, according to court filings. Pitchford, who was 18 at the time of the robbery, was accused of being an accomplice. For 2 decades, Pitchford had argued his conviction was not valid, pointing to what he said were racially biased selections of the jurors who heard the case. Only one of the 12 jurors was black, in a county that was 40% African American, according to Pitchford's filings. More troubling, Pitchford says, is that those jurors were selected by Doug Evans, a prosecutor with a history of maneuvering to keep black people off juries. In 2019, the High Court reversed the conviction of another black Mississippi man, Curtis Flowers, whom Evans also prosecuted in a capital murder case. Flower was tried 6 times. The justices found, 7-2, that Evans, now retired, had worked relentlessly to keep black people off the jury. Evans made similar maneuvers during Pitchford's trial, selecting a disproportionate number of white jurors compared with black ones, Pitchford's attorneys argued. By the time the judge had excused various potential jurors, the pool was composed of 36 white people and 5 black people. Evans then used 7 peremptory challenges to strike 4 of the 5 black prospective jurors and 3 of the white ones. He had marked up his juror list by placing a W next to the names of the white people
and B next to the names of black people, court records show. The case turned on whether Pitchford's attorney took the proper steps to challenge racially biased juror selections. Attorneys for each side can strike jurors without providing a reason, known as a peremptory challenge. But in 1986, the Supreme Court found that such strikes cannot be used to exclude a juror solely on the basis of his or her race. The prohibition was later extended to gender as well. The case, Batson v. Kentucky, set out a multi-step test for courts to identify racial discrimination in the selection process. Pitchford says his attorneys were denied the opportunity to challenge the selections under Batson. The Mississippi Supreme Court rejected that argument, finding that Pitchford's attorneys waived their right to challenge the selection during the trial and declined to review it on repeal. In this case, whether due to confusion, oversight, an overly hurried jury selection process, or some other cause, things broke down, and the ordinary trial court procedure for resolving Batson claims at Step 3 never occurred, notwithstanding the repeated efforts of Pitchford's counsel to pursue and preserve the Batson objection, Justice Brett M. Kavanaugh wrote in the majority's opinion. The majority sided with a federal court's 2023 ruling that vacated Pitchford's conviction and death sentence and ordered him a new trial. Justice Neil M. Gorsuch wrote a dissenting opinion, joined by Justices Clarence Thomas, Samuel A. Alito, Jr., and Amy Coney Barrett. Put simply, Mr. Pitchford's account of a muzzled defense team is hard to square with the record, but even if it were a plausible account, that still would not be enough, Gorsuch wrote. Notably, Kavanaugh and Chief Justice John G. Roberts, Jr. broke from their conservative colleagues in siding with Pitchford. We are very pleased to see the court recognize the extreme failure of the state courts to enforce essential protections under the Constitution, Pitchford's attorney, Joseph Perkovich, said in an email. While reading his opinion, Kavanaugh referred back to the details of the crime that led to Pitchford's conviction. Pitchford's partner, Eric Bullens, was charged with capital murder, but he was not eligible for the death penalty because he was 16 at the time of the killing, according to court records. Bullens pleaded guilty to manslaughter and was sentenced to 20 years in prison. Pitchford, armed with a gun loaded with pellets meant to kill rats, did not shoot Britt, according to his filings. Pitchford says he shot into the floor when Bullens turned the gun on Britt. Vance says military should never let AI make life and death decisions. By Natalie Allison and Tara Kopp. Vice President J.D. Vance said he is concerned about how artificial intelligence will be used in warfare and urged the military on Thursday to be cautious about the technology, remarks he made as the Pentagon moves forward with using AI on the battlefield. Speaking to graduating cadets at the U.S. Air Force Academy in Colorado Springs, the vice president, who served in the Iraq War during his time in the Marines, acknowledged the growing unease among Americans as AI stands to affect the labor market and has fundamentally changed how we interact with one another. "But the thing I worry about most with AI is how it will change warfare," Vance said, adding that it already has. "If the warfare of the future is to live up to the moral values of our ancestors, decisions over life and death must be made by humans and not machines," he said. The Pentagon has moved quickly to integrate AI into its warfighting, even as it faces questions about how to impose appropriate safeguards on the still new technology. The vice president, a Catholic who has previously been bullish about the adoption of AI, used the Air Force Academy speech to endorse a sentiment expressed by Pope Leo XIV in his encyclical on AI released this week, even as some other Trump administration officials have dismissed Leo's new guidance. Vance praised the Pope's instruction not to outsource the most important moral decisions to digital technology, saying he wanted the cadets to take it to heart as it applies to decisions made in war. "So as AI transforms the battlefield, in some ways positively, in some ways not,
I ask that you be jealous and selfish about your role as a decision-maker in warfare," he said. "Use technology to make you better, but never submit to it. You are the masters of warfare, and both your minds, but also your hearts, are the opposite of artificial." Vance's broad message about the importance of human judgment comes as the Trump administration struggles to articulate more practical guidelines for the use of AI in the United States. Last week, President Donald Trump decided at the last minute not to sign a long-awaited executive order on AI after several tech executives urged him to hold off, concerned it would restrict the technology's development. Other administration officials have brushed off warnings about embracing AI too quickly and without proper evaluation. In January, Defense Secretary Pete Hegseth said the military was in a race to develop AI-enabled warfare. "We must accept that the risks of not moving fast enough outweigh the risks of imperfect alignment," Hegseth wrote in a January memo directing broad new implementation of AI development and integration across the military. Speed wins. When faced with the indirect criticism from Leo in recent months about the administration's involvement in the Iran war, particularly that it did not meet the standards of a just war, Hegseth downplayed the significance of the Pope's opinion on military matters. "The Pope's going to do his thing, that's fine," Hegseth told reporters last month. "We know what our mission is, we know what authority we have. We're very clear about that, we follow that, the orders of the President." The Pentagon is still under scrutiny for a military strike on a school in Iran in the first hours of the war. It killed at least 175 people, many of them schoolgirls, according to Iranian officials. The school was hit as the U.S. struck a blistering 1,000 targets in those first 24 hours, enabled in part by the most advanced AI the Pentagon has ever used in warfare, the Maven Smart System. That system used the AI tool Claude to suggest hundreds of targets, issue location coordinates, and prioritize targets according to importance. While the investigation into the Iranian school strike is ongoing, officials who have previously spoken to the Washington Post said it is likely the system was fed erroneous targeting information. The school, which is adjacent to an Iranian military site, had been cleared as a legitimate target and had been identified as a weapons factory or storage building. The Pentagon had previously used the Claude-enabled Maven system in January during its raid to capture Venezuelan President Nicolas Maduro. In response, the company that makes Claude, Anthropic, raised questions as to how the Pentagon was using its AI tool, given the firm's stated ethical restrictions. The debate boiled over and resulted in Trump banning Anthropic from future government contracts, while Hegseth claimed Anthropic was a supply chain risk. The matter is still in litigation, and meanwhile, the U.S. military used Anthropic technology as it went into Iran. That concludes this Friday's reading from the Washington Post. My name is Jean, and it's been my pleasure to read for you.

Good day. You are listening to today's edition of the New York Times. It's May 29th, 2026, and my name is Les. The first article today, in Carroll lawsuit's inquiry, scrutiny turns toward private citizens who antagonize Trump. The Justice Department is said to be examining the funding of lawsuits brought by E. Jean Carroll, an author who has never sought a public role, political power, or governmental authority, by Glenn Thrush and Benjamin Weiser. The Justice Department's examination of E. Jean Carroll's lawsuits against President Trump could prove to be a significant shift in the administration's campaign of retribution, moving from targeting of public officials to scrutinizing a case brought by an 82-year-old private citizen who has accused him of sexual assault. What sets Ms. Carroll apart is the profoundly personal nature of her assertions about the president, and unlike other prominent figures facing investigative scrutiny, James B. Comey, Letitia James, Adam B. Schiff, John O. Brennan, Ms. Carroll, an author and columnist, never sought a public role, political power, or governmental authority. The investigation involves donations made by a nonprofit founded by the liberal billionaire Reid Hoffman to pay for Ms. Carroll's legal bills, according to people with knowledge of the matter who spoke on the condition of anonymity to discuss an ongoing inquiry. As part of that inquiry, prosecutors are examining the veracity of her responses to questions about the donation during the civil proceedings over her accusations that Mr. Trump assaulted her decades ago. But Mr. Hoffman's nonprofit, American Future Republic, and not Ms. Carroll, is currently the subject of the criminal inquiry, although that could change, a person with direct knowledge of the situation said. The U.S. attorney overseeing the matter in the District of Northern Illinois, Andrew S. Boutros, said in a statement Thursday evening that his office, quote-unquote, has never opened a criminal investigation into Ms. Carroll. On Wednesday, people briefed on the investigation said that Ms. Carroll was a primary target, prompting a backlash in the hours after news of the inquiry broke. Ms. Carroll and her benefactor are being scrutinized by a department in which naming and shaming, as opposed to securing convictions, is considered a legitimate aim of law enforcement. Since Mr. Trump returned to office, he has not hesitated to single out his purported enemies as potential targets, even before criminal charges are in the offing. Under the acting Attorney General, Todd Blanche, the pace of department activity involving Mr. Trump's rivals has accelerated significantly, alarming not only career prosecutors, but even some Trump appointees who have supported previous efforts to prosecute those who prosecuted the president during the Biden administration. The investigation into Mr. Hoffman's nonprofit has been overseen by top department officials in Washington, according to people with knowledge of the matter. But Mr. Blanche, who represented the president in one of his appeals of Ms. Carroll's legal victories, has recused himself. Ms. Carroll declined to comment through a representative. A representative for Mr. Hoffman did not respond to multiple requests for comment. Critics say the investigation proves Mr. Trump's appointees are bent on executing Mr. Trump's personal agenda, even if it means abandoning their commitment to the public, particularly the victims of sexual assault. Two of the reasons survivors of sexual abuse often don't come forward are, first, a fear of not being believed, and second, a fear of retaliation, said Jacqueline Kennedy, a former federal prosecutor in Manhattan, who led the unit that investigated civil rights offenses into sexual abuse and exploitation. Putting a survivor in the crosshairs of a federal criminal investigation involving perjury strikes at both of those fears, added Ms. Kelly, now a partner with Boies Schiller Flexner in New York. Mr. Trump and his legal team have vehemently contested Ms. Carroll's allegations and have accused the president's political enemies of backing her claims in an unsuccessful effort to destroy him. The president has disputed Ms. Carroll's claim that he sexually assaulted her at a Manhattan department store in the mid-1990s, has called her a quote-unquote total whack job,
and said the attack could not have happened because she was not his physical, quote-unquote, type. Mr. Trump has at every turn fought the jury's verdict that found him liable for sexually abusing her. Immediately after the trial, he again called her a liar. And in 2024, he sued ABC News for defamation after one of its anchors, George Stephanopoulos, incorrectly stated that Mr. Trump had been found liable for raping Ms. Carroll rather than sexually abusing her. ABC News paid $15 million to settle the lawsuit. Most of the department's recent targets have been current or former officials who have investigated, defied, insulted, opposed, or otherwise irked Mr. Trump, an inversion of the prosecutorial credo of investigating crimes, not people prejudged as criminals. Still, like public officials, including the special counsel Jack Smith, New York's Attorney General Letitia James, and the Fulton County District Attorney Fannie Willis, all of whom have been targeted by the Justice Department, Ms. Carroll chose to bring a case against Mr. Trump. In 2019, she accused Mr. Trump of having raped her decades earlier. He denied it and insulted her, and she sued him for defamation. Several years later, after New York passed a law allowing adult victims of sexual abuse a chance to sue, she filed another suit against him. She was awarded judgments in both cases, which Mr. Trump has sought to appeal. Even when pursuing former and current public officials, Mr. Trump's Justice Department has delved into their private lives. Ms. James was originally charged with crimes related to a house she owns in Norfolk, Virginia. The case was thrown out. The current indictment against Mr. Comey, the former FBI director, centers on seashells he arranged on a Carolina beach years after he left public service. It is unclear which specific statements by Ms. Carroll might be under scrutiny by the Justice Department, but Mr. Trump's lawyers have outright accused her of lying in an October 2022 deposition when she was asked if anyone else was paying her legal fees, and she said no. The issue arose in April 2023 when Mr. Trump's lawyers wrote to the judge before the first of Ms. Carroll's trials, accusing her of concealing financial support her case had received from Reid Hoffman, the billionaire co-founder of LinkedIn and a harsh critic of Mr. Trump's. Mr. Trump's lawyers said then that they had just learned of Mr. Hoffman's role from Ms. Carroll's lawyers and that the disclosure raised, quote-unquote, significant questions about her credibility. Ms. Carroll's lawyer, Roberta A. Kaplan, responded to the judge, arguing that Mr. Hoffman's financial support was irrelevant to Ms. Carroll's legal claims and that she had nothing to do with obtaining the outside funding. Ms. Kaplan said her client had only just recalled that her lawyers had secured the funding for certain expenses and fees, which Ms. Kaplan promptly disclosed to Mr. Trump's lawyers. The judge barred Mr. Trump's lawyers from introducing such evidence at the 2023 trial, in which a jury found Mr. Trump liable for sexual abuse and defamation and awarded Ms. Carroll $5 million in damages. The ruling was upheld by the U.S. Court of Appeals for the Second Circuit. Ms. Carroll plausibly represented that she had forgotten about the limited outside funding, a unanimous three-judge panel said. The appeals panel added no evidence suggesting Ms. Carroll was personally involved in securing the funding, interacted with the funder, or even knew the funder's political position. And that ends that article. Next up, in an Iran war live update, uncertainty hangs over talks as U.S. says it is close to agreement. An emerging, quote-unquote, memorandum of understanding, which could lead to the reopening of the Strait of Hormuz, still needs approval from President Trump. And Iran has not confirmed any commitments. By Maggie Haberman, Jonathan Swan, Tyler Pager, David E. Sanger, and Hari Raj. Here's the latest. The fate of the negotiations between the United States and Iran to end the war remained unclear on Friday after U.S. officials said there had been progress toward a, quote-unquote, memorandum of understanding. They said the United States was moving closer to an agreement with Iran that could lead to the reopening of the Strait of Hormuz, a crucial waterway for oil and gas shipping, and extend the ceasefire,
paving the way to more talks on Iran's nuclear program. The officials, who were not authorized to speak publicly, were granted anonymity to discuss the U.S. view of the current negotiations. The emerging memorandum of understanding still needs approval from President Trump, who has not commented publicly, and Iran has not confirmed any commitments. In recent days, the two sides have exchanged fire, and Mr. Trump has repeatedly threatened a return to full-scale war. Should an agreement be finalized, it could give Mr. Trump an off-ramp from a war that has driven up oil prices and grown deeply unpopular at home. It could also eventually allow Iran to regain access to frozen overseas assets and provide a route for Tehran to get billions of dollars of oil revenue flowing again. In comments to reporters on Thursday, Vice President J.D. Vance said he could not guarantee that an agreement would be signed. He said that while the two sides were, quote-unquote, very close to an agreement, they were still deliberating the precise language in addition to questions about Iran's nuclear program. Mr. Trump has vowed to prevent Iran from possessing a nuclear weapon and demanded that it agree to dispose of its stockpile of highly enriched uranium. Here's what else we're covering. The framework. There are some details emerging about a draft agreement, according to officials involved in the talks. Gaza. Prime Minister Benjamin Netanyahu of Israel said Thursday that he had directed the Israeli military to expand its control of the Gaza Strip to 70%. Negotiations on Gaza's future have stalled over Hamas's refusal to disarm and Israel's nearly daily strikes in the enclave, both in apparent defiance of the ceasefire agreements struck in October after 2 years of war. In Lebanon, the Israeli military widened its offensive against Hezbollah, the Iran-backed militia in Lebanon, on Thursday, striking Beirut for the first time in almost a month and pushing deeper into the country's south. And that ends that live update. And in a related article, here's what to know about a draft U.S.-Iran plan is said to be on the table, by Erica Solomon and Farnaz Fasahi. For weeks, mediators between Iran and the United States have been trying to hammer out a preliminary agreement that might ultimately end the war. Those efforts have been repeatedly foiled as the warring sides have accused each other of stalling or misrepresenting the terms. Now, officials involved in the talks say a new draft memorandum is under discussion that is closer to gaining approval from both sides, though they have differing accounts of some of the terms. President Trump has not yet signed off. It would be an initial framework, paving the way for more substantive, and most likely more challenging and prolonged, negotiations to determine the future of Iran's nuclear program, U.S. sanctions on the country, and a formal end to the war. In recent days, there have been brief exchanges of fire between U.S. and Iranian forces, adding to the pressure on negotiators to reach an agreement. Diplomats involved in the talks said that the longer the haggling went on, the more frustrated the two sides might get, and exchanges of fire might increase, which risks further endangering the broader diplomatic effort. Here are some of the details under discussion in the latest proposal, according to an Iranian official, U.S. officials, and two diplomats involved in the latest talks, who all spoke on condition of anonymity in order to discuss the draft. First, an end to the fighting, but for how long? The agreement is likely to stipulate terms for a non-aggression pact between Washington and Tehran. Mediators say it is expected to have a regional component, which Iranian officials and one of the diplomats said would include a halt to fighting in Lebanon. Despite a ceasefire there, both sides have continuously violated it. And Israel recently stepped up a military offensive against the Iran-backed militant group Hezbollah. Yet lingering vagaries remain. Because the negotiations have taken place through the Pakistanis and Qataris,

Iranians and Qataris, it has never been clearer whether the Americans and the Iranians have been working on the same version of the memorandum, or who exactly has the authority on the Iranian side to signal an agreement. The two diplomats briefed on the latest terms said the preliminary agreement outlined an end to hostilities for an initial 60-day period, allowing for negotiations between the two sides, with the possibility for that to be extended. The version of the draft described by the Iranian official, however, says the terms included a quote-unquote declaration of the end of war on all fronts, including Lebanon, for the duration of the negotiations. Two Iranian officials said the terms in the memorandum of understanding pertain only to the period of negotiations for a broader, more permanent deal. Second, the Strait of Hormuz is still a major sticking point. The agreement was expected to allow for a period of free navigation through the Strait of Hormuz, the vital waterway for commercial shipping, through which about a fifth of the world's oil and gas passed before the war. Iranian attacks effectively closed the strait soon after the U.S.-Israeli assault started in February, rattling the global economy. In response, the U.S. Navy imposed its own naval blockade of Iran's ports and energy outposts in the Persian Gulf. Under the U.S. understanding of the memorandum, the strait would reopen immediately, an official said, but the U.S. blockade would remain, but reduced in stages depending how much pre-war ship traffic is restored by Iran. The idea is to incentivize Iran to demine the strait quickly. The diplomat briefed on the latest framework said Iran had agreed to allow maritime traffic to return to pre-war levels for 30 days, while the two sides negotiated a final deal. Despite that hope, the process of demining and opening the strait could take weeks. Tehran is still debating with Washington what would happen after that, he said. The Iranian official said the deal would see the U.S. naval blockade lifted, quote-unquote, within 30 days, and the Strait of Hormuz open for the duration of the talks. The United States has placed no time frame on it, a U.S. official said. Iranian negotiators are sticking to their contention that Iran and Oman, whose territory borders the strait, have the right to determine whether to impose some form of service fee for passing vessels after that period, mediators say. On Wednesday, President Trump repeated his assertion that the international waterway should ultimately remain open to all without any tolls or fees. Some U.S. negotiators have suggested that the longer-term status of the strait be pushed into a second round of talks, the diplomat said. Third, a post-war, quote-unquote, investment fund for Iran. Perhaps the most surprising and apparently recent addition to the agreement is a reference to an investment fund for Iran. The Iranian official and one diplomat put it at $300 billion, but other officials involved in mediation would not confirm the amount. The Iranian official described it as a, quote-unquote, reconstruction program that would be promised to Iran in the event a final agreement was signed. Earlier in the negotiations, Tehran had demanded reparations for bombardment damage that some Iranian officials estimated at $300 billion to $1 trillion. Two diplomats briefed on the latest draft called it an international, quote-unquote, investment fund, which the United States would help facilitate in the event of a final deal. Plans for such a fund would be further discussed during the negotiations period, the diplomat said. This proposal appears to be an iteration of an earlier idea floated by Mr. Trump's Middle East envoy, Steve Witkoff, and Jared Kushner, the president's son-in-law. Both are real estate investors, and some mediators said they had suggested promoting real estate projects in Tehran and an investment fund in the event a deal was reached. Iranian officials said they had proposed to American negotiators that U.S. companies, including major oil and energy corporations, could enter Iran for investments and joint venture deals. Fourth, nuclear talks would be deferred. The draft deal, both the Iranian official and the two diplomats said, includes a pledge that the two sides will commit to negotiating the fate of Iran's enriched uranium. Those talks would happen during the second phase of negotiations, they said, and will include how to dispose of Iran's stockpile of about
970 pounds of uranium that could be quickly enriched to

weapons grade. There's another 10 tons of nuclear material enriched to lower levels that negotiators would have to deal with. Mr. Trump initially said that those stockpiles should be sent to the United States, while Iran wants to blend down part of the enriched uranium on its own soil under international inspectors and ship other parts of the stockpile to a third country. Mr. Trump signaled some flexibility in a social media post this week, saying that diluting the enrichment under international inspectors or sending it to a third country would also be acceptable. But on Wednesday, he said he was not comfortable with either Russia or China taking it. According to the version of the draft deal described by the Iranian official, Iran will suspend its nuclear program in exchange for a pledge from Washington not to increase sanctions while the two sides negotiate a final deal. According to the Iranian official, existing U.S. sanctions on Iran, which were imposed largely in response to Iran's nuclear program, would be lifted over time should a final deal be reached. And number five, Iran could ultimately get access to billions in frozen assets. The framework agreement is expected to allow for the eventual release of some of Iran's frozen funds, the three officials familiar with the draft said. But what is on paper may not match what the two sides agreed to verbally. Iran has an estimated $24 billion of its own money frozen in banks abroad, and insists that meaningful negotiations cannot begin without their release. The topic is particularly thorny for Mr. Trump because of how vocal he has been in his attacks on former President Barack Obama after the latter's administration sent $1.7 billion to Iran in exchange for the release of four detained Americans, which critics called the quote-unquote pallets of cash scandal. Enabling the release of many more billions than Mr. Obama did could expose Mr. Trump to attacks by his opponents and Iran hawks alike. And he has made clear to aides that he will not sign off on any deal in which the United States can be said to be giving direct cash payments to Iran. Mr. Trump has attacked Mr. Obama for years over the cash that the United States delivered to Iran to settle a decades-old financial dispute, timed after Mr. Obama's 2015 nuclear deal. Given that political reality, Mr. Trump's team has been developing ideas that would involve other countries, including Qatar, releasing funds to the Iranians. A written version of the draft is expected to pledge a gradual release of funds, the Iranian official and the two diplomats briefed on the plan said. Iran has said it wants access to up to $20 billion in assets frozen in the Middle East. And that concludes that article. The next article, boat strikes have failed to curb flow of cocaine to U.S., experts say. Despite the rising body count off the South American coast, researchers say cocaine is as easy to get in many parts of the United States as it was before the strikes began. By Simon Romero. With deadly precision, the Trump administration has launched dozens of attacks on small boats in the waters off South America, killing nearly 200 people in a campaign U.S. officials say is meant to curb the flow of illicit drugs to the United States. But almost 9 months into the operation, epidemiologists, addiction scientists, and public health experts say cocaine, by far the top drug smuggled out of South America, is as easy to get in much of the United States as it was before the strikes began. The findings, based on evaluations of street prices, lethal overdoses, purity of samples, and drug seizures at U.S. borders, raise questions about the effectiveness of the largest U.S. military deployment in Latin America in decades. The costs of these military operations have already climbed to $4.7 billion, according to Brown University's Costs of War Project, including the deployment of AC-130J Ghostwriter gunships, F-35 fighter jets, and guided missile destroyers, as well as about 15,000 U.S. military personnel. The campaign has expanded from the Caribbean Sea to include strikes in the Eastern Pacific, the capture of Venezuela's former leader to face drug trafficking charges in the United States, and ground strikes in Ecuador. President Trump's claim that he can lawfully order the military to summarily kill people accused of smuggling drugs has come under widespread criticism.
Experts in laws governing the lethal use of force have denounced the strikes as illegal because the U.S. military is not allowed to intentionally target civilians who pose no threat of imminent violence, even if they are committing a crime. But to the dismay of many addiction specialists and experts on the drug trade, Trump administration officials have quietly ramped up attacks against small boats in recent weeks with secret fixed-wing attack aircraft and armed MQ-9 Reaper drones, placing the strikes at the core of a reframed war on drugs, one that has shifted from traditional interdiction to a strategy of direct military action. Cocaine remains highly available, highly prevalent, and relatively inexpensive, said Carl Latkin, professor of public health at Johns Hopkins University, who largely tracks cocaine use in Baltimore, traditionally a major entry point in the eastern United States for cocaine smuggled through the Caribbean. Mr. Latkin is among the substance use experts in the United States who agree that the Trump administration's campaign is both illegal and ineffective. In addition to being morally abhorrent, this method is as likely to succeed as much as would bombing a handful of McDonald's in Dallas, Texas, and claiming that you've made America healthy again, Mr. Latkin said. Still, the Trump administration has insisted that the campaign is working, lashing out at critics. Defense Secretary Pete Hegseth said on social media that the boat strikes were, quote-unquote, highly effective in stemming the flow of lethal drugs. U.S. officials have said the strikes have disrupted some maritime smuggling routes and produced a surge in the U.S. Coast Guard's seizure of cocaine, which reached 511,000 pounds in 2025, over three times the service's annual average. But while that is an enormous amount, it pales in comparison to the massive cocaine production boom in South America, particularly in Colombia, the world's largest source of the drug. In Colombia alone, the United Nations estimates that annual cocaine production is around 5.7 million pounds, about 11 times the amount seized by the Coast Guard. Signs are also emerging that traffickers are simply adopting other methods for smuggling cocaine, such as shifting to land routes through Central America, or placing cocaine in container ships while absorbing the occasional loss of shipments on small boats. A large investigation this year in Ecuador found cocaine concealed within refrigerated fruit containers. Another big cargo of cocaine was found in a container ship near the port of Santa Marta in Colombia. If boat strikes were slowing the flow of cocaine to the United States, public health researchers say one consequence would be an increase in prices. But street prices for cocaine remain between $60 to $100 per gram in many U.S. cities, about where they were before the boat strikes began, according to Nebaran Dasgupta, an addiction scientist at the University of North Carolina and a leading expert on the epidemiology of street drugs in the United States. Similarly, epidemiologists say the purity of cocaine sold in the United States would be expected to drop if the maritime strikes were truly hurting drug cartels. Dealers seeking to stretch restricted supplies would likely dilute their product with more adulterants, such as levamisole, a medication used to treat parasitic worm infections that can physically resemble cocaine, or lidocaine, a local anesthetic. And yet, the average number of such substances in cocaine samples ranged from 1.3 to 1.5 in 2026, after the boat strikes began, compared with a range of 1.4 to 1.6 for much of 2025, Mr. Dasgupta said. That consistency suggests that the start of the boat strikes in September did not amount to an inflection point limiting cocaine supply in the United States, Mr. Dasgupta said. He added, it's clearly not going in the expected direction. Similarly, large cocaine seizures at U.S. borders by U.S. Customs and Border Protection show traffickers are still finding ways to get the drug to the United States. While large seizures might initially look like a sign that law enforcement is successfully stopping the flow, researchers view seizures as a proxy for tracking the total volume of trafficking. If border agents were to find significantly less cocaine,
that could imply less cocaine flowing to the United States. But that is not happening. Instead, CBP seized 47,808 pounds of cocaine in the 8 months since the strikes began, more than the 43,227 pounds the agency seized in the 8 month period before the campaign, according to official data. They're not moving the needle at all, said Adam Isaacson, Director of Defense Oversight at the Washington Office on Latin America, a research group. Is that worth killing all these people? He added. General Francis L. Donovan, who is overseeing the campaign as head of the military Southern Command, said the strikes had forced trafficking groups in Latin America to change their operational patterns. But in recent testimony to the Senate Armed Services Committee, General Donovan also said the lethal attacks were not a long-term solution, and that he had started building a more comprehensive approach, working with regional allies like Ecuador. Boat strikes will be one of the main tools, and probably not the most effective, General Donovan said. So far, U.S. forces have carried out 59 boat strikes that have killed 196 people in the campaign, which has been characterized by mixed messaging and exaggerations. While officials have contended that the boats were carrying illicit drugs, they have not provided evidence to back up their claims. At first, U.S. officials said the focus was on choking off drug smuggling from Venezuela to the United States, even though Venezuela is a marginal producer of drugs and is used by traffickers mostly as a transit hub to send drugs to Europe and Africa. Mr. Trump also repeatedly claimed that each of the boats destroyed in the strikes was carrying enough fentanyl and other drugs to kill 25,000 Americans. But Venezuela and other South American countries do not produce fentanyl. Mexican cartels dominate that trade, producing the opioid largely with chemicals from Asia. Even as the Trump administration was making such claims, the United States had already experienced a significant decline in overdose deaths. After peaking in 2022 at nearly 110,000, there were about 68,000 overdose deaths from November 2024 to November 2025, the latest available data show. The vast majority of overdose deaths in the United States involve more than one drug, including opioids like fentanyl, and cocaine alone is considered to be less lethal, according to substance use experts. Only 6.3% of cocaine-involved deaths over a three-year period did not involve other drugs, a recent study from the Center for Disease Control and Prevention found. Addiction experts generally attribute the fall in lethal overdoses to various factors, including the increased availability of medication that rapidly reverses opioid overdoses and changes in the way some users consume opioids, moving from injection to smoking, which reduces fatal overdose risk. But the rate of this overall decline is losing momentum, according to the CDC, and a contrast has emerged. Fentanyl overdose deaths have fallen faster than cocaine-only overdose deaths since the start of 2025. Around the time the boat strikes began in September, the rate of decline in cocaine overdose deaths plateaued in the following months, according to the center. Restricting the cocaine supply in the United States does have the potential to have a significant impact on overdose deaths from cocaine, said Laurie Ann Post, the director of the Institute for Public Health and Medicine at Northwestern University. But, she added, I still do not see evidence of a cocaine supply shock reflected in overdose deaths. And that ends that article. Next, we have Blue Origin rocket blows up on Florida launch pad during test. The rocket, built by the Jeff Bezos-owned space company, was to carry 48 satellites into space. Blue Origin reported on social media that, quote-unquote, all personnel have been accounted for. By Kenneth Chang. A rocket built by the Jeff Bezos-owned space company Blue Origin blew up on the launch pad in Florida on Thursday night. The explosion occurred at about 9 p.m. during a test being conducted in advance of an upcoming launch. We experienced an anomaly during today's hot fire test. All personnel have been accounted for,
Blue Origin reported on social media. The test was to fire the seven engines in the booster stage while keeping the rocket firmly held down on the launch pad. Flames began rising up the sides of the rocket, and a massive explosion enveloped the launch pad. The fireball badly damaged the launch pad and surrounding equipment at the Cape Canaveral Space Force Station. It is the only launch pad that Blue Origin has for its 322-foot-tall New Glenn rocket, which is named after John Glenn, the first American astronaut to orbit Earth. Repairs will most likely take months, at the least. The rocket had been set to carry 48 satellites for Amazon's Internet constellation, LEO, an acronym for Low Earth Orbit. LEO is a competitor to SpaceX's Starlink network. The Amazon satellites were not on board. "It's too early to know the root cause, but we're already working to find it," Mr. Bezos wrote on social media. "Very rough day, but we'll rebuild whatever needs rebuilding and get back to flying. It's worth it," he added. Mr. Bezos' billionaire space competitor Elon Musk, the chief executive of SpaceX, expressed sympathy. He said, "Sorry to see this. I hope you recover quickly," which he wrote on X. The failure will affect NASA's moon plans, which already include little margin for error. Blue Origin is one of two companies, SpaceX is the other, that NASA has hired to take astronauts from lunar orbit to the moon's surface. That plan depends on multiple New Glenn launches to get that lander to the moon. NASA's Artemis 3 mission, scheduled to launch next year, is intended to allow NASA astronauts to practice docking their Orion capsule with the SpaceX and Blue Origin landers while remaining in orbit around Earth. With the destruction of the launch pad, Blue Origin may not be able to participate in Artemis 3. Spaceflight is unforgiving, and developing new heavy lift launch capability is extraordinarily difficult, the NASA Administrator Jared Isaacman wrote on X. He added, "We will work with our partners to support a thorough investigation of this anomaly, assess near-term mission impacts, and get back to launching rockets. And we will provide information on any impacts to the Artemis and Moonbase programs as it becomes available." A smaller Blue Origin robotic lunar lander, known as Blue Moon Mark 1, was scheduled to launch later this year on a New Glenn rocket. On Tuesday, NASA also announced that it had awarded contracts to Blue Origin for two New Glenn rockets to take rovers to the moon as soon as 2028 for astronauts to drive during the Artemis 4 and Artemis 5 moon missions. Mike Haridopoulos, a Republican congressman who represents Cape Canaveral, wrote on X, "I am grateful there were no reported injuries and thankful for the first responders, engineers, and launch crews who acted quickly, praying for Florida's Space Coast and everyone involved." New Glenn has launched three times so far with a mixed record. Its debut mission lifted off in January 2025, successfully putting a test satellite in orbit, although an attempt to land the booster on a barge in the Atlantic Ocean failed. The second launch was a success, sending NASA's ESCAPADE mission on the path to Mars and in landing the booster. The third launch reused the booster from the second flight and landed it a second time. But because of a malfunction with the second stage, the payload, a satellite for the company AST SpaceMobile, ended up in an orbit much lower than intended and burned up in the atmosphere. And that ends that article. Next up, Russian drone hits Romanian apartment building, officials say. Romania is a NATO country, and the Security Alliance condemned quote-unquote Russia's recklessness for an episode that sharply escalated tensions with Moscow. By Andrew Higgins and Cassandra Vinograd. Russia's war with Ukraine spilled into Romania, a member of NATO, on Friday when the Romanian authorities said that a Russian drone had hit an apartment building in a major port city, wounding two people. It was the first known time a Russian drone had caused damage in major urban area on the territory of the Western Military Alliance. Russian drones have repeatedly crashed without causing casualties along the Danube River border between Romania and Ukraine since 2023. But
But the drone crash on Friday on the roof of a residential compound in the city of Galati sharply escalated tensions between NATO and Moscow. The episode comes amid heightened fears that Russia might seek to expand the war beyond Ukraine to target a member of the NATO Security Alliance. Ukraine is not a member of NATO, but Romania is. The extensive use of drones by both Russia and Ukraine since the start of Moscow's full-scale invasion in February 2022 has caused deep alarm across Europe's formerly communist eastern flank, testing NATO's resolve to push back against Russia without provoking a wider conflict. NATO on Friday condemned, quote-unquote, Russia's recklessness for the drone crash in Romania, and the Romanian Foreign Minister, Tui Oana, denounced, quote, this extremely serious incident, end quote. Ursula von der Leyen, President of the European Commission, the European Union's executive arm, said, quote, Russia's war of aggression has crossed yet another line, end quote. Romania's President, Nicuzor Dan, said that he had convened the National Defense Council and would, quote, order proportionate measures in relation to the Russian Federation. The unprecedented nature of the event demands a firm, coordinated, and appropriate response. Romania is a NATO member state and will not accept in any way the war of aggression waged by Russia against Ukraine to be transferred onto its citizens, end quote. And that is what Mr. Dan wrote on social media. Working out a joint NATO response, however, requires consultation by all 32 members of the alliance. Under Article 4 of NATO's founding treaty, a member of the alliance can, quote, bring any issue of concern, especially related to the security of a member country, to the table for discussion within the North Atlantic Council, end quote. Romania has not said whether it will invoke the article. Ms. Tui, the foreign minister, said the drone crash, quote, falls into the category of incidents that justify the use of instruments of this kind, end quote. As a member of NATO, Romania is covered by the commitment to collective security, which obliges all members to come to the defense of any alliance state that requests assistance in the event of an attack. There is no immediate comment from Russia about the incident. The Romanian Health Ministry said in a statement that a 53-year-old woman and a 14-year-old boy had been admitted to a hospital with burns caused by a fire ignited by the drone. The authorities ordered residents of the apartment building to evacuate. Galati is one of the largest cities in eastern Romania, close to the border with Ukraine. In April, residents reported that a drone had crashed on the outskirts of the city. Two Polish citizens were killed in 2022 when a Ukrainian air defense missile went off course during a Russian attack and struck a small village in eastern Poland, which is also a member of NATO. But the incident on Friday was the first time that a Russian drone had caused serious damage and injuries in a major urban area outside Ukraine. After Russian drones flew into Polish airspace in September, NATO's leaders announced efforts to step up air defenses on the alliance's eastern flank. But with so many drones in the air, tracking them is difficult. The Romanian Defense Ministry said in a statement on Friday that radar systems had detected Russian drones flying, quote-unquote, in the vicinity of Romanian airspace after Russia, quote, resumed drone attacks against civilian and infrastructure targets in Ukraine, end quote. It said that F-16 warplanes and a helicopter had been scrambled shortly after 1 a.m. with orders to, quote-unquote, engage the targets. Mr. Dan, the Romanian president, said that a decision was later taken, quote-unquote, not to engage the target because, quote, the conditions did not exist to destroy it without the heightened risk of endangering civilian safety, end quote. In recent weeks, Ukrainian drones have crashed in three Baltic countries that border Russia after being knocked off course by Russian air defense and electronic jamming systems. Russia accused the Baltic countries of opening their airspace to Ukrainian drones targeting Russian ports on the Baltic Sea, something that those nations, Estonia, Latvia, and Lithuania, all NATO members, have rejected. Ms. Tui said that she had summoned
Russia's ambassador in Bucharest to communicate, quote, the consequences that this lack of responsibility on the part of the Russian Federation will have for the diplomatic relations between our countries, as well as the next steps at the European level regarding sanctions packages, end quote. Romania, she added, has asked the NATO alliance to speed up the transfer of anti-drone capabilities. And that concludes that article. Next up, the politics of the downwardly mobile professional class. The debate over whether Graham Plattner is quote-unquote working class comes at a time when more and more people are at risk of falling into it. By Noam Scheiber. Graham Plattner, the Democratic candidate in Maine's Senate race, says he understands the plight of his state's working class because he is working class. Plattner, who works as an oyster farmer, talks regularly about getting by on $60,000 a year while living in a modest two-story house in the town where he grew up. He has described suffering from PTSD after three tours with the Marines in Iraq and one with the Army in Afghanistan. When he's not wearing a rugged flannel shirt on the campaign trail, he often exposes his tattooed arms. Critics have seized on a different set of biographical details. The biggest customer of Plattner's oyster farm appears to be his mother's high-end restaurant. He purchased his house with a $200,000 mortgage from his father, an Ivy League-educated lawyer, who recently helped pay for a trip for his son and daughter-in-law to Norway for fertility treatment. Before he served in the Middle East, Plattner did a brief tour at an elite Connecticut boarding school. At the outset of her ultimately doomed primary campaign against Plattner, Maine's Democratic Governor Janet Mills had a habit of saying she knew almost nothing about her opponent, quote, other than saying that his dad was a prominent attorney and his mother a successful business owner, end quote, according to the Portland Press-Herald. Conservatives have gone even further, insinuating that Plattner has been cosplaying as a working stiff in order to sneak his woke agenda past voters. The historian and commentator Victor Davis Hanson highlighted past social media posts in which Plattner identified as a communist and separately said that rural white people, quote-unquote, actually are racist and stupid. Plattner later apologized for many of his posts. Such skepticism reflects how much class has become a political fault line in America. As President Trump has built a following among voters without a college degree over the past decade, his success has heightened the political competition over who best represents the working class and has exasperated an already bitter debate over who belongs to it. Often that debate is based on the assumption that a person is either authentically working class or not, a kind of binary logic that can disqualify Plattner. This is not a salt-of-the-earth guy coming up from a hardscrabble existence, Tony Buxton, the former Maine Democratic Party official who backed Ms. Mills, told the New York Times. If he's an oyster man, I'm a florist, okay? Because I raise roses and give them to my wife, he added. But as the debate over Plattner's authenticity has raged these past few weeks, it's failed to capture a new reality. The contours of quote-unquote working class are increasingly difficult to draw neatly. Much of our understanding of class was forged in the middle of the last century, when more than a quarter of American adults worked in manufacturing, and when affluence and privilege, or their absence, were far more discernible to the naked eye. Since then, class distinctions in America have become more muddled and porous. The steady rise of knowledge work led to an increase in the population of those who were neither workers nor bosses. In this century, the downward mobility of many in this solidly middle-class group further complicates the picture. Among the expensively educated, there is no more famous chronicler of class than Karl Marx, who held that there were effectively two inherently antagonistic categories, capitalist and worker. Marxist thought essentially waved out of existence the 19th century middle class of small-time farmers, shopkeepers, and doctors. They were petit bourgeois, a relic of an earlier age that would fade away under industrial capitalism. There was one problem for these predictions, the 20th century.
Instead of shriveling, the middle class swelled. College professors and architects, therapists and social workers, admin, accountants, and middle managers. By the early post-war era, there were millions of people in the United States alone who weren't business owners, but who weren't exactly rank-and-file workers either. Some Marxists went to elaborate lengths to force these professionals into the square peg of Marxist theory. But by the 1970s, when the educated middle class made up around a quarter of the workforce, many on the left were in the mood for a reprisal. In a pair of essays that would frame the debate for decades, the writers Barbara and John Ehrenreich argued that there was, in fact, a third class, the professional managerial class, or PMC. The PMC, the Ehrenreichs conceded, was something of a contradiction. Its members worked for bosses who preferred to pay them as little as possible and to spend less money on what the PMC thought was important, like craftsmanship and basic research, so that more would flow to the bottom line. This put the PMC at odds with capital. But through its work in mass marketing and research and development and government agencies and nonprofits, they observed, the PMC mostly helped to keep the existing class structure in place. Their actual attitudes often mix hostility toward the capitalist class with elitism toward the working class, the Ehrenreichs wrote. The authors argued that membership in the PMC often passed from one generation to the next through a common culture, like shared views on education, child rearing, and gender roles. But they believed the PMC ultimately had more in common with the working class than with the capitalists, and urged the two groups to forge an alliance. Critics derided their approach. To the left, an alliance was unnecessary. Class was defined by your relationship to the means of production. If you grew up privileged but ended up working on a farm or in a factory, then you were working class. To the right, an alliance was laughable because class was essentially inherited. The son or daughter of college-educated professionals who decided to work on a farm or in a factory was play-acting, or maybe working out some liberal guilt. In the end, the debate appeared to be settled by that Ehrenreich's bad timing. The 1980s and 90s were boom years for the PMC. The returns on a college degree were exploding, and knowledge work was taking over the economy. More than ever before, the professional classes could think of themselves as entitled to affluence and prestige. Yuppie was a status people strove for. An alliance with the working class sounded delusional, as the conservative critics had claimed. Plattner's story is particular. He has struggled with alcohol as well as PTSD. He is both a business owner and a worker. Still, he straddles these class tensions on the left. He was not only the son of local elites, but also the grandson of a prominent architect whose archives were stored at Yale University. But in addition to serving in the military, he tended bar while at George Washington University, from which he never graduated, and like many in his generation, struggled after college. He has said he moved in with his mother after returning to Maine in 2016, depressed and penniless. As a candidate, Plattner doesn't invoke sociological concepts like PMC. When asked to justify his claims to a working-class identity, he nods at the Marxism of an earlier era. In a world where oligarchs have seen their financial assets balloon into the hundreds of billions, pretty much anyone who draws a paycheck qualifies as a worker. "I know it's an expansive definition of working class," he told The Times, "but I think you need to have an expansive definition when we have the most expansive margin of wealth inequality in the history of the country," he added. Plattner appears as well positioned as any son or daughter of the PMC to navigate the challenges of a coalition. While he once advertised his sympathies for revolutionaries and freedom fighters, his politics today are less radical chic than lunch-pail Sandersism. Support for universal health care, universal child care, affordable housing, affordable college, and a general disdain for the ruling class, quote, the corporate interests, the billionaires, the DC elites, and the establishment politicians, end quote, as he puts it. It doesn't hurt that many of Plattner's friends and neighbors
hail from the traditional working class, or that from a distance, it is hard to distinguish him from them. Then again, he is far from the only downwardly mobile member of the PMC living in Maine, and the downward mobility is no less real for those who earned a PhD in art history than it is for those who farm oysters. And that ends that article. And finally today, takeaways from the Scripps National Spelling Bee. The competition came down to a spell-off. Contestants were eliminated early, and a sixth grader became a crowd favorite. By Maria Kramer. After nine rounds Thursday night, the Scripps National Spelling Bee came down to a showdown between a West Coaster and an East Coaster, an eighth grader and a seventh grader. Shrey Parikh, age 14, from Rancho Cucamonga, California, zipped through a barrage of words in a thrilling spell-off, correctly spelling 32 words in 90 seconds to beat Ishan Gupta, age 12, from Jersey City, New Jersey, who spelled 25 words correctly. As an eighth grader, Shrey was in his final year of Bee eligibility, and with speed and agility, he deftly spelled words like Melanget and Repakavi to win $50,000 and the Scripps Cup. Some takeaways. The spell-off returned and didn't disappoint. After the ninth round Thursday, after Shrey spelled Philippita and Ishan spelled Irritable, the judges declared a spell-off. The third since organizers introduced the round in 2021 to avoid having multiple winners. In a spell-off, a contestant stands at a podium and for 90 seconds must correctly spell as many words as possible. At the same time, the opponent is in another room, wearing headphones and unable to hear the words. Both spellers are read the same words in the same order. Before the spell-off was introduced, the bee could stretch late into the night, dragging on as skilled spellers refused to go down. Sometimes it led to multiple winners. Most memorably, eight contestants shared the trophy in 2019. On Thursday night, the spell-off revealed Trey as the more prepared speller. He went first, taking several deep breaths and looking intently at Jacques Bailey, the bee's official pronouncer. After Shrey finished with bromocryptine, he walked away from the podium, clapped, put his hands in his pockets, and nodded confidently. He had spelled 35 words. 32, a spell-off record, were correct. Round 3 was brutal. Round 3 took out 4 spellers, reducing the number of contestants to 5. Aiden Meng, a 7th grader from Danville, California, was the first to go on the word catometope, defined as any crab of a division of crabs comprising the grapsoid members of Brachyrhynchna. He spelled it catametope instead of catometope. Oliver Halkett, a 14-year-old 8th grader from Los Angeles, followed. He seemed worried when he stepped to the mic, and Dr. Bailey, the official pronouncer, asked him how he was feeling. "We'll see," Oliver said, looking grim. He was eliminated on Faesule, the word for an ancient commune in central Italy, northeast of Florence. Avishka Dudala, 13-year-old 8th grader, was done in by the schwa, the lazy like sound in a word that can be represented by any vowel in the English alphabet. She misspelled Oconee bells, which are stemless perennial herbs that have crenate, dentate, glossy leaves. Avishka spelled it Akane bells with an A instead of an O. Also lost in round 3 was another 8th grader, Zui Spacetime, age 14. As his sister, the 2021 winner, Zyla Avantgarde, looked on with concern, he misspelled vasite, a mineral consisting of sulfide of nickel and belonging to the pyrite group, according to Merriam-Webster. He seemed to take the loss well, smiling and waving at his fellow contestants as he strode off the stage. And that concludes that article, and that's all the time we have for today. Thank you for listening.

Hi, I'm Bruce, and this is news from USA Today for Friday, May 29th. High court cases could shake up elections. Campaign finances, mail-in ballots on list. By Maureen Grupp. The Supreme Court may not be done disrupting this year's elections, as the fallout from its recent decision weakening the Voting Rights Act continues. The court has two more election-related cases expected to be decided by early July. At issue is when mailed ballots must be received to be counted and whether one of the last remaining checks on money in politics should be eliminated. It's not the number of election-related cases the court is deciding that stands out to Rick Hassan, an elections expert and law professor at the University of California, Los Angeles. There have been terms where there have been lots of cases on elections, he said. What's unusual about this is that they're having an immediate effect on elections. The changes to the Voting Rights Act prompted several southern states to redraw congressional maps even when voting on this year's candidates had already begun. Alabama postponed party primaries for four of its seven House districts as it tries to eliminate a district with a significant black population, a battle that is back at the Supreme Court. And, depending on how the justices rule in other pending cases, there could be immediate shifts in campaign spending and in which ballots can be counted. Here's a look at the potential fallout. Absolutely seismic effects from Voting Rights Act ruling. The court's April 29th decision throwing out Louisiana's congressional map for relying too heavily on race to sort voters made it significantly harder for black and other racial minorities to argue that a map unfairly dilutes their voting power. That ruling will have absolutely seismic effects on the 2026 and 2028 elections, said David Frumkin, an assistant professor of law at the University of Houston Law Center, whose expertise includes election law. States across the South are already moving to eliminate minority opportunity districts that used to be guaranteed by the Voting Rights Act, Frumkin said in an emailed response. The long-term effect is hard to predict with confidence because voters and parties can change their behavior. But the short-term effect is clearly to hand several House seats to the Republican Party. The ruling had a big impact, not just because of how the case was decided, but also because of when it came down. If the decision had been issued earlier in the term, states like Louisiana and Alabama wouldn't have had to postpone elections to take advantage of it, and a July decision would likely have come too late for most states to change maps before the November elections. The fact that the Supreme Court did what it did, it had to know how disruptive it was going to be, Hassan said. If it would have been a month earlier or 3 months later, we wouldn't be in this situation. And the court isn't done dealing with the repercussions. Alabama filed an emergency appeal on May 27th, asking the Supreme Court to let it use a pro-Republican congressional map that a lower court said intentionally discriminates against black voters.
grace periods for mailed ballots. In a case argued in March, the Supreme Court is deciding whether to strike down a Mississippi law allowing ballots cast by Election Day to be counted if they're received within 5 days. More than a dozen states have similar laws. Additional states allow late arriving ballots from military and overseas voters. Eliminating grace periods may not influence election results because relatively few ballots arrive late, regardless of whether a state has a grace period, according to Daniel Thompson, a political scientist at UCLA and an expert on how election rules affect outcomes. But if the court backs the Republican Party's challenge to a Mississippi law, that could be a public relations win for President Donald Trump, who has long railed against mail-in voting as vulnerable to fraud, claiming, without evidence, that it cost him the 2020 election. Frumkin at the University of Houston Law Center said the case has to be understood as part of a broader pattern of the Republican Party trying to undermine public confidence in election integrity. Still, the decision could be problematic for states with grace periods, according to Richard Brufault, an election law expert at Columbia Law School. Because the Supreme Court can dictate changes only for federal elections, states could end up with different rules for ballots cast in state and local elections. Changing those rules to avoid confusion could require calling state legislatures back into session, he said. I can't imagine the states won't do it, Brufault said. But if they don't, it would be a gigantic mess. And Justin Levitt, a law professor at Loyola Marymount University, said a decision ending grace periods could drop a chaos bomb on the counting of military and overseas ballots. Levitt said he can't think of a legal reason why a decision ruling out grace periods for regular absentee ballots shouldn't apply to late arriving ballots from military and overseas voters. Maybe the fact will help the justices, who might be a bit more inclined to let further electoral disruption rest for the moment, Levitt wrote on Election Law blog. If the court does rule out grace periods for federal races, election administrators are going to need huge educational campaigns to inform voters of the importance of returning ballots on time, Hassan said. Because it usually takes voters a few election cycles to figure out such changes, he added, some will probably not get the message this year and will lose their vote. While that's unlikely to have an overall impact on election outcomes, Brufault said, in any one election, it might. Obviously, in a close election, there will be fights about every vote, he said. GOP challenge to 50-year-old campaign finance rules. A case argued in December gives the Supreme Court a chance to continue chipping away at campaign spending and contribution limits. Republicans, including Vice President J.D. Vance, are challenging a more than 50-year-old rule capping how much parties can spend in coordination with candidates. A decision lifting that cap could benefit the GOP, at least in the short run,
because Democratic candidates have not relied on as much financial help from political parties as they've been better at attracting small dollar donations. But Brefault doubts the decision will be a game changer because parties already have other ways of spending huge amounts of money to help candidates. And while the Republican Party has considerably more cash on hand right now, Frumkin said, parties have ebbs and flows in fundraising. Hassan said, the bigger disruption could come if the court sides with the GOP in a way that changes the standard for reviewing the constitutionality of campaign contribution limits. That probably won't affect anything for 2026, he said, but it could have a big effect down the line. Trump's mail-in voting order allowed to go forward, by Luke Cohen. A federal judge declined to block President Donald Trump's executive tightening rules on mail-in voting in a loss for the Democratic Party, whose lawyers argued that it could disenfranchise millions of voters. The decision, May 28th, comes as Trump's Republicans are locked in a tight battle to keep control of both houses of Congress in the November midterm elections. Trump has, for years, pushed the claim that his 2020 election defeat was the result of widespread voter fraud and long has criticized voting by mail. The executive order signed by Trump on March 31st directed his administration to compile a list of confirmed U.S. citizens who are eligible to vote in each state and to use federal data to help state election officials verify who is eligible to vote. It also required the U.S. Postal Service to deliver ballots only to voters on each state's approved mail-in ballot list. In addition, it required states to preserve election-related records for 5 years. In urging Washington-based U.S. District Judge Carl Nichols to issue a preliminary injunction blocking the measure, plaintiffs, including Senate Minority Leader Chuck Schumer of New York, argued that the order infringed on individual states' rights to regulate elections under the U.S. Constitution. The Democrats argued that the executive order's direction that agencies use Department of Homeland Security and Social Security Administration data to build state citizenship lists risked improperly excluding lawfully registered voters because the data sources can be out of date and may include errors. The Justice Department countered that the litigation was premature because federal agencies have not yet implemented the executive order. Nichols had at times appeared sympathetic to that argument in oral arguments on May 14th. A coalition of Democratic states brought a similar lawsuit challenging the executive order in a federal court in Boston. Jill Biden opens up on hard realities. By Susan Page, USA Today, Washington Bureau Chief. In that debate, Joe lost himself, memoir says. Jill Biden knew something was going disastrously wrong as she watched Joe Biden struggle in the presidential debate
that would abruptly end his political career. "Is this a stroke?" she wondered, watching the TV in a holding room near the CNN studio where President Biden was facing Donald Trump in June.

It felt like we were watching an AI hologram of the man we knew, and the hologram was glitching. Has he been drugged? Even 2 years later, Jill Biden isn't sure what happened that night. Maybe he was overcoached and clutched, she writes in a memoir of her time as First Lady, View from the East Wing, being published June 2nd by Gallery Books. Maybe he had been given Ambien or codeine cough syrup for a persistent cough as he flew home from Europe and was feeling side effects. Never mind that he began to rally soon after. Never mind that he began to rally soon after the debate was over. It was already too late. Can Joe Biden survive? A USA Today analysis asked. The reassurances by his spouse and his aides denying that the 81-year-old president was suffering from cognitive decline wouldn't be enough. In that debate, Joe lost himself, she writes. No sugarcoating now in her description of her husband's halting performance. He lost the essence of who he was. He did not speak from the heart. His opponent lied more than 100 times, but that didn't matter. As they walked off the set that night, Joe Biden whispered, "I really effed up, didn't I?" "Yes, you did," his wife of 47 years whispered back. To be clear, that wasn't the message they delivered that night. Then, sugarcoating was the reflexive response. "You did such a great job," she told him before a crowd of supporters. "You answered every question." But 3 weeks later, amid pressure from Democratic leaders, Biden reluctantly bowed to political reality and announced he was withdrawing from the presidential race with just 107 days to go before the election. That step wouldn't protect him from being blamed for Trump's victory and the Democratic Party's straits. Yes, Jill Biden acknowledges, her husband had gotten older and tired, and more easily than before. The truth was that he was not performing as well as he had in his younger days, she writes. Did that disqualify him from being president as long as he was getting the job done? She didn't think so, and, she says, neither did his top aides or his doctors. Indeed, she urged him to take a cognitive test to prove the point, an idea dismissed by his advisors. They argued to him that every day on the job was a cognitive test, and that it was absurd for people to think that an ability to count backward by threes, or whatever the test required, would satisfy anyone if his track record didn't. Questions already had been circulating about his shuffling gait and his careful schedule, including his general reluctance to hold news conferences and sit for interviews with reporters. Jill Biden does leave the door open that the naysayers might have been right. "Had he grown too old for the job and I hadn't noticed?" she writes. "I didn't think so, but could I be objective enough to be sure?" The conspiracy theories about his state of mind would ensnare her, too. There were critics who accused her of being some sort of puppet master, that is, the person secretly running things in the White House. But there were also those who argued that she had a responsibility to have told her husband not to run for president in 2024, or to have urged him to drop out as the Fuhrer raged. That wasn't how she had ever seen her role, she says.

The original discussion of whether he should run for the White House in 2020 consumed all of a minute over an impromptu lunch after they had attended the funeral for former President George H.W. Bush in December 2018. Before I even looked at the menu, I said, "This is it, Joe. You have to make up your mind. Are you going to run or not?" "Yes, I want to run," he told me matter-of-factly. "Okay," she said. Nearly 6 years later, she described her role as similarly limited when the question was whether he would pull out. She says she refused to even answer his question about her view, offering her support with whatever decision he made. That constrained portrayal of her is at odds with her reputation as First Lady, as a fierce protector of her husband and a keeper of family scores. She says the decisive moment for Biden came when aide Steve Ricchetti told him a group of senators was said to be preparing a letter telling him it was time to go. The Senate had always been the institution that he revered above all others, she says, a place where he had served for 36 years. Getting that letter might have actually killed him. He'd have died from a broken heart. Harris's push for an endorsement. When he called then-Vice President Kamala Harris to tell her of his decision, she first expressed concern. "Oh my God, Joe, are you sure?" she asked. The Bidens were at their beach home in Rehoboth Beach, Delaware, his phone on speaker. Then Harris switched into what Jill Biden called her courtroom prosecutor mode and began pushing him to immediately announce his endorsement of her to replace him on the Democratic ticket. When he suggested waiting until the next morning, she warned that any delay would be an opening for mischief, that is, by Democrats who might be interested in backing someone other than her. "I want it sooner," she said. "I'll call you back when I figure this out," Joe said. "Could you do it soon?" she replied. "Say, in 20 minutes? At that point, Jill Biden says, she walked out of the room. Her memoir settles a few scores, generally with a stiletto rather than a hatchet. There were longtime Democratic allies who became fair-weather friends. The White House doctors, who somehow failed to diagnose Joe Biden's prostate cancer before it had metastasized to his bones. And Melania Trump. Jill Biden notes, without comment, that in 2021, Melania Trump had not followed the custom of the outgoing First Lady inviting the incoming one to tea, a chance to see her new home. In 2024, when their positions were reversed, Biden extended that invitation and Melania declined. Biden followed another tradition, handwriting a formal letter for her successor, wishing her well and leaving it in the First Lady's desk. On her final moments in the White House, she says, she also wrote an unofficial message with her fingertip on a window that was coated with steam on a frosty morning. Just what the message was and whether it was ever visible to anyone else's eyes isn't clear. Making peace with Nancy Pelosi. View from the East Wing features some of the standard stuff of First Lady memoirs. It chronicles the rigors of campaigning and the scrutiny of wardrobes,
the glamour of state dinners and the demands of foreign trips. She describes her commitment to continue her job as an English professor in Northern Virginia Community College, something no other First Lady had done. There are other, less traditional notes, too. She details 8 crushing days in June 2024 when she attended son Hunter's trial in Wilmington on gun charges related to his drug addiction, while she also made an official visit to France and headlined campaign events in Pennsylvania. "You can shower at the airport," Anthony Bernal, her chief of staff, advised. In the 275-page book, the word Trump appears only twice, once in a reference to the Trumps attending Bush's funeral, and once in a quote by Joachim Sawyer, the husband of then-German Chancellor Angela Merkel. In every other reference, Biden's predecessor and successor, his political nemesis, is described simply as the opponent, and then the new president. The book ends with a moment of reconciliation. A year after leaving the White House, the Bidens attended the funeral in New York of Tatiana Schlossberg, daughter of Caroline Kennedy and Ed Schlossberg, who died at age 35 of a rare and aggressive form of leukemia. During the service, the priest encouraged members of the congregation to share the sign of peace. 2 pews behind the Bidens was former House Speaker Nancy Pelosi, who had held a difficult meeting with the president when he was weighing whether to withdraw. "It was his decision," she reportedly told him, but she believed he should drop out. She said Joe would be heartbroken if he heard what the Democrats were saying about him, Jill Biden writes. They had never spoken since that day. Now he walked back to where she was seated and held out his hand. Advocates, law enforcement clash at New Jersey facility. DHS denies claims of poor conditions at site. By Ricardo Carlessa and Nadia Yancey Bragg. Immigration protesters outside Delaney Hall Immigrant Detention Center in Newark, New Jersey, say some detainees inside have been foregoing food for days in a bid for freedom. Meanwhile, protesters outside have decried the conditions at the facility and clashed with law enforcement officials, leading to some arrests. Immigration advocates outside Delaney Hall say detainees there began a hunger strike on May 22nd. A statement from the Department of Homeland Security, which oversees immigration and customs enforcement, denied the claims of poor conditions at the facility and denied there is a hunger strike. USA Today has reached out to DHS for additional comment. After releasing letters about the conditions inside, detainees announced the hunger strike by phone during a rally, according to the New Jersey Alliance for Immigrant Justice. The group says ICE's definition of hunger strike is narrow and unrealistic. Meanwhile, advocates continued protesting outside Delaney Hall, demanding that 100 people be released from the facility who are elderly, young, seriously ill, or injured. Tensions outside the facility escalated dramatically on May 25th as demonstrators attempted to block vans leaving the site
and federal agents responded with pepper spray and pepper balls. DHS Secretary Mark Wayne Mullen said on social media May 26th that two people were arrested for assaulting, resisting, and impeding federal officers. The unrest marked the latest chapter in a year-long conflict that has turned Delaney Hall into one of the most contentious immigration detention centers in the country, drawing scrutiny from lawmakers, activists, and federal officials alike. The facility, located in an industrial area on the outskirts of Newark, was the first detention center to open during President Donald Trump's second term. Here's what to know about the reported hunger strike. What is Delaney Hall? The 1,196-bed facility is a private immigration detention center, opened as part of the Trump administration's push to expand detention capacity. The center is owned by the GEO Group, which entered a 15-year agreement with ICE in February 2025. Reported hunger strike follows year of conflict. Protests against Delaney Hall began before the facility reopened and officially began housing detained immigrants in May 2025, NorthJersey.com, part of the USA Today network, reported. Concerns over conditions inside and conflict between local and federal officials quickly followed. Newark Mayor Ras Baraka was arrested by federal law enforcement on May 9, 2025, after accompanying several members of Congress on an oversight visit. One of the lawmakers, Representative LaMonica McIver, was charged with assault after trying to prevent Baraka from being arrested. She has pleaded not guilty. Four detainees escaped amid a riot over alleged food shortages and poor living conditions. Public scrutiny intensified again in December after Jean Wilson Brutus, a 41-year-old Haitian national, died just one day after arriving at the facility. In May, hundreds of people detained at the facility launched a hunger strike, according to the American Civil Liberties Union of New Jersey. The New Jersey Alliance for Immigrant Justice said detainees on the reported hunger strike are now demanding freedom, not improved conditions. Gabriela Soto, the wife of a detainee, Martin Soto, at Delaney Hall, partnered with immigration advocacy groups such as New Jersey's Alliance for Immigration Justice and Eyes on ICE to organize protests outside Delaney Hall that coincide with the announced hunger strike. I'm fed up with my husband being treated like an animal, Soto said in a phone call with NorthJersey.com. Protesters demanded the release of elderly, sick, and vulnerable detainees and called on New Jersey Governor Mickey Sherrill to investigate the facility. In the past few days, New Jersey Congress members Senator Andy Kim and Representatives Rob Menendez, Nellie Poole, McIver, and Analia Meja have visited. During a Memorial Day visit, Kim was pepper sprayed along with other people outside the facility when he was trying to de-escalate tensions between protesters and ICE officers. Sherrill
was not allowed into the facility. Menendez made a previously scheduled visit to the detention center on May 26th. He said that the strike continues because the conditions have not improved, as medical care is non-existent and several detainees have long-term health conditions. Former judges ask court to look into Trump deal with IRS. Bipartisan group says court was deceived. By Joey Garrison. A bipartisan group of 35 federal judges asked a federal court in Florida to reopen the legal case between President Donald Trump and the IRS and investigate whether the two parties' out-of-court settlement was an act of fraud against the court. In a May 27th court filing, the ex-judges contend Trump and co-plaintiffs failed to mention a planned settlement in their motion to withdraw the lawsuit against the IRS. In exchange for Trump voluntarily withdrawing the lawsuit, the Department of Justice last week agreed to create a much-criticized $1.766 billion anti-weaponization fund that could funnel payments to Trump's political allies. The court was deceived, the 24-page motion reads, adding that the settlement commandeers the contrived sum of $1.776 billion from the United States Treasury to be handed out to recipients chosen by a commission effectively controlled by the president. Trump effectively sued the government that he leads when he filed suit against the IRS and Treasury Department in January, seeking $10 billion in damages over the agency's past leak of his tax returns. Voluntarily withdrawing the lawsuit meant the judge assigned to the case, U.S. District Judge Kathleen Williams, did not rule on the case's merits, nor did the judge weigh in on the settlement that plaintiffs reached with Acting Attorney General Todd Blanche, Trump's former personal attorney. The purported settlement that the parties never placed before this court raises profound questions about the parties' candor toward the court and manipulation of the judicial system, which threatens to undermine confidence in the administration of justice, the 35 former justices said. They said reopening the case would allow the court to commence an inquiry into whether the court was deceived, including with respect to the existence of an underlying case or controversy and any purported arm's-length negotiations undertaken to resolve it. Settlement was not legally justified, ex-judges say. Among the former judges asking the court to reopen the case is former U.S. District Court Judge Michael Luttig, a prominent conservative judge who is one of the star witnesses of the House January 6th Select Committee hearings. Although none of the ex-judges are parties in the suit, they cited a federal rule of civil procedure whereby a federal court can set aside a judgment over fraud against the court. To be clear, the party settlement was not and never will be legally justified, the motion reads, arguing Blanche wrongfully invoked the AG's authority to award judgments
and compromised settlements when he created the Anti-Weaponization Fund. Both of those authorities require the existence of a legitimate litigation and not, as here, one that is collusive, feigned, or fraudulent. The agreement with the IRS also includes a guarantee that the tax agency will no longer pursue any claims over tax liabilities it may have against Trump, his family, and his companies. Trump and his administration have faced bipartisan criticism over the Anti-Weaponization Fund, which has few guardrails over distribution of funds. Blanche has said anyone is welcome to apply for compensation, yet the fund was conceived to pay individuals whom Trump and others say were unfairly targeted by prosecutors in past Democratic administrations. Blanche and other administration officials have not ruled out checks going to the nearly 1,600 Trump supporters who violently stormed the Capitol on January 6, 2021, including those convicted of assaulting police officers. A five-person committee, with each member appointed by Blanche, will be in charge of deciding which complainants are rewarded money from the fund, according to the DOJ. Two police officers who defended the U.S. Capitol during the January 6th attack sued the Trump administration in a bid to block the Anti-Weaponization Fund. Trump has defended the fund, writing last week on Truth Social that he is helping others who are so badly abused by an evil, corrupt, and weaponized Biden administration receive, at long last, justice. Democrats seek probe of $29 billion war cost. Senator's letter notes differing estimates. By Sybil Mays Osterman. Senate Democrats are pressing federal budget investigators to examine the gap between the Pentagon's stated cost for the Iran war, $29 billion, and outside estimates that peg the cost up to tens of billions of dollars higher. In a letter sent May 27th, Senator Elizabeth Warren, Senator Jeff Merkley, the top Democrat on the State Senate Budget Committee, and Senate Minority Leader Chuck Schumer urged the Congressional Budget Office to take into consideration the significant divergence between the administration's public estimates for the Iran's war cost and outside estimates from media outlets and analysts. We are concerned that the administration has not been fully truthful or transparent in its public accounting of the war's costs so far, they wrote. Another 17 Democratic senators signed the letter. The Congressional Budget Office is a government agency charged with providing nonpartisan analysis and information to lawmakers on the Hill. Representative Brendan Boyle, top Democrat on the House Budget Committee, asked the CBO in early March to investigate the cost of the war, which began in late February with a massive bombing campaign by the United States and Israel. The Pentagon did not immediately respond to a request for comment. How much does the Pentagon say the war has cost? Jules Hurst, the Pentagon's comptroller, told Congress at a budget hearing May 12th
that the Iran war has cost taxpayers $29 billion, a $4 billion increase from the $25 billion price tag Hearst had given lawmakers 2 weeks earlier. That total did not include the cost of damage to U.S. military bases and assets struck by Iran, which the Pentagon had not yet fully tallied, Hearst said. Independent estimates range from slightly to vastly higher than Hearst's number. Mark Kantsian, a senior defense advisor at the Center for Strategic and International Studies, told USA Today in May that the cost for the period covered by Hearst's first estimate probably was closer to $32 billion to $35 billion. An analysis by the American Enterprise Institute also pegged the cost at up to $35 billion from the start of the war through April 7th, when the United States and Iran struck a temporary ceasefire. A source familiar with congressional estimates told USA Today battle damage could add another $15 billion to the total cost. CBS and CNN, citing anonymous sources, reported last month that the total cost of the war was closer to $50 billion. The military has requested a record $1.5 trillion for its budget next year, and Pentagon officials have said they would submit a supplemental request to Congress for additional funds for the Iran war. Pentagon officials have not said how much more they plan to request, although news reports have put that number at between $80 billion and $100 billion. The conflict in Iran has not returned to all-out war since the ceasefire began 7 weeks ago, even though the U.S. military launched what it called self-defense strikes on southern Iran on May 25th, and Israel continues to pummel Lebanon in what it has said is a deepening operation against Hezbollah, an ally of Iran. Negotiations between the United States and Iran are ongoing over the Strait of Hormuz, a key shipping channel that Iran choked off in retaliation for the war, causing global oil prices to spike. The United States and Israel first launched a joint attack on Iran on February 28th. 13 American service members and at least 3,000 Iranians have been killed in the war. New policies for green card applicants create confusion. Immigration advocates seek clarity on changes. By Eduardo Cuevas. A recent U.S. Citizenship and Immigration Services policy announcement has spurred confusion among people seeking to obtain green cards during the second Trump administration. A green card confers permanent residency to live and work in the United States and is granted to people who qualify through a range of categories, including work, family, and refugee status. The process works by USCIS adjudicators approving someone's adjustment of status if he or she is already in the United States, or if people are applying through consular offices outside the country. On May 22nd, USCIS said it would grant adjustment of status to permanent residency only in extraordinary circumstances.
Instead, officials said, people in the United States would have to travel to their home countries and apply through consular offices. However, immigration law experts say the policy change is unclear on who would be required to leave the United States, including possibly to countries where the administration has placed restrictions on travel. This policy does create a lot of confusion, Adriel Orozco, a senior policy counsel at the American Immigration Council, an advocacy organization that promotes fairness in immigration policy, told USA Today's The Excerpt podcast. He said, now we're trying to kind of figure out who's in and who's out in terms of who this actually applies to. What does the policy say? A May 21st USCIS policy memorandum said people seeking adjustment of status must do so through consular processing via the Department of State outside of the country. It also instructs immigration officers to look for positive and negative factors for a person's application to become a permanent resident. We're returning to the original intent of the law to ensure aliens navigate our nation's immigration system properly, Zach Calla, a USCIS spokesman, said in a May 22nd statement. From now on, an alien who is in the U.S. temporarily and wants a green card must return to their home country to apply, except in extraordinary circumstances. Parisa Kokaramet, a partner at the immigration law firm of Fragaman, told USA Today the memo is applicable to any person seeking adjustment of status. The Immigration and Nationality Act provision, now more than 70 years old, allows people who have been admitted, inspected, and paroled into the country to go through the adjustment process, Orozco said. Who's included? Every year, about 1 million people become green card holders in the country, according to the Department of Homeland Security data. Generally, Orozco said, about half of green card recipients apply from outside the United States and the other half get it while already in the country. The recent USCIS announcement applies to the latter category of people already in the country. While no one seeking adjustment of status is exempted, Karahamet said, HNL visa holders, which are typically used for employers, may have an easier burden in terms of showing they warrant favorable exercise of discretion. Other factors, she added, may include community ties and involvement supporting communities, a history of complying with immigration laws and American laws in general, filing tax returns, and perhaps family ties. In emailed responses to USA Today, the Department of Homeland Security said the policy would have no noticeable impact on highly qualified applicants and skilled professionals who have followed the law. These aliens benefit the national interest and provide economic benefits to the United States and will continue to merit the favorable exercise of discretion, DHS said. DHS said President Donald Trump was continuing to prioritize immigration that helps the country culturally, socially, and financially,
while preventing mass third world migration. People under refugee or asylum status can obtain a green card after a year, but because they've already been vetted to enter the country, Orozco said they wouldn't have to return to their home country under the policy memo. Besides, he added, it would be unjustified to send someone back to the country they fled under refugee status. Who has it harder? People who may have entered through other visa categories or overstayed their visa may have a harder time, Karamet said. A Fragelman legal explainer said the new guidance may make the adjustment process even more demanding, particularly if someone has had interactions with law enforcement, immigration status violations, unauthorized employment, temporary entries followed by adjustment, or other factors seen as negative by USCIS. What about Trump's travel ban? The State Department currently has a growing list indefinitely ending visa processing for people from 75 countries, according to the Council on Foreign Relations. These include American adversaries such as Russia and Iran, but also Brazil, Colombia, and Thailand. Consular processing wouldn't be available to them. Orozco said the change puts people in a difficult position where they might not know how to move forward with their cases because of restrictions based on their nationality or if they should be applying in the country. Karamet, the immigration lawyer, said these will present challenging issues for applicants because they will have a significant burden to demonstrate positive factors to warrant an immigration officer siding with their case for adjustment of status. Applicants should have very good counsel in terms of determining how to prepare for these adjustments of status filings and interviews, she said. And even so, she added, they need clarity on how people can fix their applications if there's an issue.

Hello, Muscatine. This is Jane Helke reading for APRIS, the Augustana Public Radio Information Service. I read from the Muscatine Journal each week, the papers from the last week. I've been going through the papers, and the last few weeks it's been hard to find much information that is specific to Muscatine, and I apologize for that, but there just isn't an awful lot of truly local news from your paper. So I will definitely read anything that is Muscatine generated, but then I'm going with some political pieces from Des Moines and just some human interest types of things. So I hope that you will be interested. We always start with the obituaries, if there are any, and there are a couple this week, so I'll go ahead and get started. First is Catherine Peanut Flesher, age 70, of Moscow, Iowa. She passed away Sunday, May 17th at her home. A celebration of life will be held from 3 to 6 p.m., Friday, June 5th, at the Muscatine American Legion in Muscatine, Iowa. Online condolences may be left at www.bentleyfuneralhome.com. And that's from the Bentley Funeral Home in Wilton, Iowa. After a lifetime of teaching, caring for others, and sharing God's love and mercy, Patricia Tharp of West Liberty, beloved wife, mother, grandmother, great-grandmother, and sister, passed away surrounded by family on May 25th. Patricia was born December 30th, 1947, in St. Joseph, Missouri, the second child of Verland and Mary Olson. As a toddler, she and her family moved to the West Liberty area. Patricia graduated from West Liberty High School in 1966 as valedictorian, was a National Merit Scholar and State of Iowa Scholar, earned her undergraduate degree in elementary education magna cum laude from the University of Northern Iowa during the spring of 1970, and earned her master's degree, magna cum laude, from the University of Iowa to become a reading specialist. Patricia taught first and sixth grade in Williamsburg and first grade in the Iowa City School District. She met Michael Thorpe while both were students in the honors program at uni and became married on March 21st, 1970, to be united in marriage for 56 years until her passing. Patricia knew her calling and lived her life with devotion to that calling. Patricia loved, taught, supported, and encouraged children, whether in school, church, home, or anywhere else God provided the opportunity. Patricia loved playing, teaching, and enjoying music. She was the church organist at Our Redeemer Lutheran Church in West Liberty for 50 years and taught her children, grandchildren, and great-grandchildren to play the piano. Patricia loved quilting, reading, camping, and any teaching opportunity. She continued to teach and tutor children after her retirement. Patricia is survived by her husband, Dr. Michael Tharp of West Liberty, her children and their spouses, Laura Lozano and Juan of West Liberty, William Tharp and Marciana of West Liberty, Thomas Tharp and Angela of Lisbon, and Melanie Womachaka and Brian of West Liberty. 13 grandchildren, 2 great-grandchildren, her brother David Olson of Palo, and her sisters Carol Campbell of Highland Ranch, Colorado, and Susan McMahon of Washington. Visitation was held yesterday, May 28th, at Our Redeemer Lutheran Church in West Liberty.
Funeral services were at 10:30 today, Friday, at the church. Interment will be at the Oak Ridge Cemetery in West Liberty. The Henderson Barker Funeral Home at 205 East 3rd Street in West Liberty, Iowa, handled the arrangements.

Now we'll move to Wednesday's edition of the paper. There was nothing particular to Muscatine in the Wednesday, May 27th edition of the paper. But I'm going to read some articles that interested me. Out of the Quad Cities was Comic Con, and it says it brings fandoms together. Comics, anime, and video game fans swarmed the Bend XPO for Quad Cities Comic Con on Saturday and Sunday. While it was not filled with thousands like a Chicago or New York comic convention, a few hundred were walking around the show floor, buying collectibles and cosplaying. This was the first comic convention to hit the Quad Cities on this scale. The Bend XPO's three main rooms were converted into rooms for panels, vendors, and celebrity guests. The convention was organized by VXV Events, a company based in Mississippi. It hosts a series of comic conventions in mid to small cities across the Midwest and South, like Peoria and Memphis. VXV Events Communication Director Joey Mills said their company comes to cities like the Quad Cities to bring big con experience and bring it to those smaller markets. Our philosophy is to take the big convention experience. You might have to drive to Chicago, Denver, New York, San Diego, and bring that kind or distill it down to the best parts and bring that to the smaller markets. They chose the Quad Cities due to its size and interest in pop culture. We look at the size of the venue, we look at the population of the area, we look to see, are there a lot of comic book stores, local card shops, places like toy stores, Mills said, things that people that we know attend these types of events are into. And if there's enough of those in the area to support the economy of that, then we feel like there could be a place where we could be successful. So that is the reasoning behind that. Hopefully they'll have another one another year, or maybe closer. Muscatine could maybe get one in Muscatine in your center that you just built in the last year or two. The next article I'm going to read from is headlined under Hobbies. It says Brick by Brick, and it is the main picture on the front page. It shows a man standing inside a building, and it looks like a bunch of shelving units with lots and lots of the paver bricks, you know, 6 by 3 or 4, whatever they are. And he's got a smile on his face, so they must be his. Under the picture, it says Jeff Adams of Coal Valley stands inside his brick barn at his home in Coal Valley on Thursday, May 21st. Adams has about 2,500 bricks from all over the United States and is constantly on the hunt for more. Jeff Adams built his collection brick by brick, literally. Becoming a brick collector wasn't something he had on his bingo card in 2018 when this fascination began. In fact, he was just trying to fix up his yard. Fed up with knocking down the plastic edging around his flower beds every time he mowed, Adams decided to dig a channel
lay down some gravel, and line it with bricks. He found a Facebook marketplace listing for free bricks and went over to check it out. Little did I know they were in her yard still, and I had to pull them all up. Her husband even said, "She didn't tell you that, did she?" But it wasn't too bad. Most of them were not marked, but there were a few that had names on them. Adams went home and did some Googling on the brick stamped St. Louis number 1. They looked old and kind of cool, so he did some research on it. As of late May, there's one for sale on eBay for $50. One brick. Then I got on Facebook and checked and found out there was a Facebook page. There's a couple of them. One for the IBCA, International Brick Collectors Association, and then there's another one called Crazy About Bricks. And I found out there's all kinds of collectors, and I started talking to different people, he said. He made friends with a man in Galesburg who had been searching for a specific Kewanee brick. Adams ran across a stack on Marketplace, and word spread he'd found the secret stash. "Pretty soon, my phone was ringing off the hook," he said. "Bricks," Adams said, "come in all shapes, sizes, colors, and uses, including sidewalk bricks, building bricks, street pavers, and fire bricks, which are used in furnaces or chimneys. I kind of went overboard when I started collecting," he said with a grin. In the backyard of his Coal Valley home, Adams has what he described as a brick barn. It used to be his fixing up cars barn until grandkids came along and that hobby went by the wayside. Inside the barn, bricks are carefully stacked to the ceiling on shelves. The bricks line the entire perimeter of the building, with another miniature room built in the middle for even more bricks. It just snowballs. If you get interested in collecting and you find something that other collectors don't have, chances are they're going to trade you a bunch of bricks to get just one of those, he said. And sometimes you only find one of something. Sometimes you find several. Brick collecting is growing in popularity, with the International Brick Collectors Association helping collectors find one another. It's been around since the 1980s, with one of the oldest members actually in his 80s.

in his 80s. They meet up for swaps and ship bricks back and forth. Facebook Marketplace and eBay are popular shopping spots for Adams, but he's even used the local newspaper to his advantage. In 2018, he ran an ad asking if anyone had marked bricks they were looking to get rid of. He was connected with a man in bluegrass who introduced him to the world of brick collecting. From there, it was game on. The value of the bricks isn't necessarily monetary, Adams said. It's in the collectability. The bricks Adam collects all have a name or logo stamped into them. He has several Purlington pavers, and I, your reader of your paper today, I've even got a few of those. But I didn't know this. They were made in East Galesburg for years. One of his, that's Adam's, favorite bricks is a Purlington with the logo backward. I wonder if that's worth a lot of money, like coins that have been printed wrong. His collection of 2,500 bricks seems like a lot, but there are collectors with more than 10,000 to their name, he said. That might be a bit too many for the wife to handle. But then again, they have an understanding. It keeps me out of the tavern, he said under his breath. The bricks in his collection have come from all over the place, but he's got a special interest in local bricks. At one point, brickyards were common in the area. Adams has bricks from Cable, Illinois, a tiny town south of Sherrard. He has some from the Argillo Work site out in Carbon Cliff, and from Davenport Brick and Tile, even though the company was in Buffalo. All of his bricks are separated by states, but he doesn't have all 50 yet. Alaska and Hawaii are missing, as are a few northern states, but he is getting close. In addition to collecting by state and company, collectors are looking for variety, Adams said. He has a pair of bricks that are longer than the average brick, but look like something took a bite out of them. They were designed that way, he said, and were used to go under the rails of streetcars. Adams has a complete set with one of each shape. There are some larger bricks in his collection, too, almost resembling pavers, Adams said. Those are sidewalk tiles and were very popular at the turn of the 20th century when businesses were required to line their patios with tiles before they built a deck. So there was some kind of floor there if the deck rotted out. The tiles have different designs and different glazes. For that reason, they've been repurposed a lot. Adams found a few of them underneath a rabbit cage once. Being unafraid of asking questions has helped Adams gather a lot of his collection. He said another of his favorite bricks is the cable rope, made with a cable design around the perimeter. That one he obtained from a friend of his whose dad kept it on the front porch for the paperboy to help weigh down the daily news. There have been times when I've seen a brick on somebody's front porch and I went and knocked on their door, Adams said. You never know where they might show up around here in this area, though. Majority of what you're going to find, almost 90% of the time, are Purlingtons. That's why friends come in handy, stopping by places on their travel to pick up bricks or keeping their eyes open for ones that look interesting. Bricks, tiles, he's even got a small collection of salesman samples in his collection. Some of the most unique bricks in his collection are an assortment of Abraham Lincoln bricks. Lincoln's profile is raised from the brick and on a few, Equality, Illinois, is written on the bottom, an ode to the town that

0: made them. But those are deceiving. A lot of people were starting to make phony ones, putting the name on it. The ones with the name in them are definitely not original, Adams said. Originals or not, they're cool and collectible. Adams is always on the hunt for more historic bricks to add to his collection. Anyone with bricks they want to part with is encouraged to call or text him. And I'll give you a second to get a paper and pencil. I'll read the number twice for you. It's 309-235-7403. Again, that number was 309-235-7403. And maybe someday I'll read an article to you about the new bricks that he added to his collection based on this article. That would be kind of neat. Next is a recurring article that is in the paper, I don't know, once a week maybe, written by Tom Lowy, who I do really enjoy his writing. He writes about lots of different people. So the articles come from a section called Everyday People. The headline is Fire Lake Teen Finds Purpose in Hard Work. And fire is spelled F-Y-R-E. Fire Lake is a community, well, not really a community, it's a housing addition, but it's a large one that is in the Orion Sherrard, probably New Windsor area. Some very nice homes, and there is a golf course there now too that they built just a few years ago. The article is called Fire Lake Teen Finds Purpose in Hard Work. Volunteer fireman starts pressure washing biz. Caden Kelly was on the grind Memorial Day. The 19-year-old resident of the Fire Lake community just outside Sherrard was up at 8 a.m. Monday. Before he took part in any Memorial Day celebrations, he had a job to do. I had a deck to wash on a house in the neighborhood up by the tennis courts, Kelly said. So I set up the hoses and then washed the deck in a chemical I used to bring out the wood, clean things up, and then I did the pressure wash. It took about an hour, and then I spent some time talking with the owners. If I know the people or they remember me, I'm always happy to take the time to chat. That's how I learn about what my customers are looking for. I try hard to be a good people person, to listen to people. My parents raised me to treat people right. Kelly is no stranger to the Fire Lake community or the surrounding Sherrard area. He played basketball and competed in gold for Sherrard High School before his graduation last year. And before he even finished high school, neighbors knew him as the kid with hustle. He mowed lawns and shoveled driveways and even worked with landscaping crews to earn money. For the last 2 weeks, Kelly has gone door to door handing out business cards to announce his pressure washing business. My pressure washing business is only about 2 weeks old, but I've had about 10 jobs already, he explained. I think it's going pretty well. I enjoy it. I like working hard and then being able to see clean siding or a clean deck. I like that part of it. Sitting in a porch overlooking the backside of Fire Lake, Kelly described his other ambition. I want to be a firefighter, he said. I just finished my EMT course and I'm a volunteer at the Sherrard Fire Department. I train every Monday and have been on 3 or 4 calls already. I was at the big 70 Hail Bale Fire. out past the high school. That was a learning experience for sure. Kelly talked about learning as much as he can and always wanting to have a majority stake in something. I like the idea of working hard at my own business, building it up, he said. Right now, I'm decently versed in money. Instead of listening to music, a lot of times I listen to Dave Ramsey. And I don't know who Dave Ramsey is, but I'm guessing maybe he's someone who deals in commodities, or at least with money. I really try to learn as much as I can. Knowledge is wealth. Kelly said the best skill he learned playing golf and basketball in high school was patience. You have bad shots in both sports, right? Tough days, he said. But you keep swinging or adjust your shots and you just stay after it. It can be hard to be patient. Kelly smiled. I learned patience in the house I grew up in, too, he said. I have three sisters, all older. Lindsay is the oldest, then Delaney, then Campbell. According to the legend, Campbell was the one who looked after me when I was a baby and little. Kelly shook his head, supposedly. Oh, they all loved me when I was a baby, and when I was real little, then I got annoying. Kelly laughed. It's not a big deal. We're all good now. But I know, I bugged them. And there was a time, Campbell and I fought all the time, he said. He paused for just a moment. But I was raised in a good household. My parents always had things in order. We saw them go to work and work hard, he said. We could easily see what they did to provide for us, and they're really important for kids, I think. Kelly paused for another moment and considered what he wants from his own life. I want to work hard and not have to worry about money, he said. The 19-year-old small businessman smiled. I want to marry my girlfriend, he said. Her name is Taryn, and she's 18, and we've been together for years. He sounds like an old man, doesn't he? I was a sophomore, and she was a freshman, and she added me on Snapchat. And then one night, me and a friend snuck out of my house late, and I got to meet Taryn, and she brought a friend. We just walked around all night talking. Kelly smiled and shook his head at the memory. It's just something you do in a small town when you can't drive. But 2 weeks later, we were dating. Her family is super and always includes me in stuff. Taryn is smart and kind and beautiful. I would like to have a life with her. Kelly did offer one bit of advice for aspiring entrepreneurs or dudes looking for a relationship that lasts. Research. Become an expert. Really take the time to learn, he said. And most of all, be dedicated. If you're going to do it all the way. If you're going to half-ass it, don't bother. For a 19-year-old, he sounds like he has a lot of the smarts that he's going to need in life, doesn't he? Voy 61 Drive-In gets $20,000 grant. Voy 61 Drive-In Theater in Del Mar has received a $20,000 grant from Main Street America and American Express. The grant is part of the Amex Shop Small Grant Program. The program awarded more than $10 million totally to 505 small businesses in the United States. Each recipient received $20,000. The program began with a $5 million investment to support 250 businesses to mark the country's 250th anniversary. American Express contributed an additional $5.1 million, expanding the program's reach. American Express and Main Street America announced the grantees last Wednesday. Recipient businesses span across all industries, including retail, healthcare, food service, and entertainment. Voy 61 Drive-In Theater opened in 1972. The theater is one of four remaining drive-in theaters in Iowa. Here's an analysis article about the Federal Reserve. Trump and Warsh's fates are tied, is the headline. And it's out of Washington. Former U.S. Federal Reserve Chair Jerome Powell was a handy foil for President Donald Trump, a target of blame for everything, from high mortgage interest rates to the pace of the economic growth. But with a new chair, Kevin Warsh, now installed in the country's central bank as the country's central bank chief, completing Trump's influence across the top echelon of U.S. economic policymaking posts, the dynamic shifts. Where Trump previously could claim Powell was foisted on him in his first administration by advisors like then Treasury Secretary Steven Mnuchin, Warsh is Trump's pick, and the president owns the results. Trump first nominated Powell in 2017. As if to emphasize the stakes, Trump hosted Warsh at a White House swearing-in ceremony on Friday that included cabinet secretaries, Supreme Court justices, and top White House advisors in a pep rally atmosphere, saying in extended remarks that he wanted Warsh to do your own thing and do a great job. Kevin understands that when the economy is booming, that is a good thing. We want it to boom. We don't want to see it stifled, Trump said. After campaigning and winning a second term on promises of lowering prices and addressing larger affordability issues for U.S. households, Trump's approval rating on the economy slipped dramatically. A reading of consumer sentiment posted about 90 minutes before Warsh's swearing-in showed a broadly glum mood across America. That included confidence in the economy among independents, a key voting bloc in fast-approaching midterm congressional elections, and even Republicans are tumbling to the lowest level of Trump's second term. The interest rate on 30-year home mortgages rose back above 6.5%, a nine-month high and a continuing weight on an anemic housing market. Prices in general continued rising under Trump, despite campaign pledges that they would fall from day one of his presidency. Since March 2025, the inflation gauge the Fed uses to set its 2% target has accelerated from 2.3% annually to 3.5%. A gallon of gas on average cost $4.55 as of Friday, unless you live in Illinois, which I do, and in my small town of Orion, it's $4.93. It just went down 2 cents. So you can be glad for those of you that live in Iowa. I'll go back to that sentence again. A gallon of gas on average cost $4.55 as of Friday. I suppose that's across the nation, with less than $3 before Trump launched attacks on Iran in late February. Just how Warsh's performance as Fed leader in his first months might shape the prospects of Trump's Republican Party in the midterm is unclear and fraught with potential pitfalls. High inflation is never kind to incumbent parties facing voters anxious about their wallets, but battling it involves tough medicine, usually in the form of interest rate hikes that are also rarely popular, and certainly would not be welcomed by Trump. Moreover, the Fed remains a diffuse body where the new chair will have to build his authority over time, all while the world looks for evidence of Trump's influence. Powell was a really great scapegoat for Trump for issues that had nothing to do with Powell, said Richard Stern, who studies economic policy at the conservative Advancing American Freedom think tank. Now it's going to be Trump's economy. The big thing everybody was concerned with the price increases, the affordability problem, all of that isn't going to go away for years, many years probably, he said. And that's independent of anything Trump is going to do or could do, and it's independent of anything Warsh is going to do. Now we're moving to Thursday, May 28th edition of the paper. The picture, main picture on the front is from Davenport, and it's headlined, Tenet Says Tragedy Was Preventable. And it's a picture of a woman standing looking at a bare lot that has some crosses. One says Brandon Colvin Sr., another one says Ryan Hitchcock. And under the picture it says, Dana Feuerbach stands near the crosses commemorating the May 28th, 2023 collapse of the apartment building at 324 Main Street in Davenport. There are some other articles concerning Muscatine that I do want to read first, and if there's time, I'll share some of that article too. Here from Muscatine, the headline says, Almost Friday Fest is returning. Almost Friday Fest returns for the season, this week at Riverside Park. The event runs from 5 to 8 p.m. with live entertainment, food vendors, and a beer and wine tent, the city said in a news release. Attendees are encouraged to bring lawn chairs. Jake McVeigh is set to perform, and admission is free. To accommodate the event, the small parking lot near the playground at the downriver end of the park will be closed beginning at 7 a.m. on Thursday. More information can be found on the Keep Muscatine Beautiful Facebook page or almostfridayfest.com. Since I don't live in Muscatine, I'm not sure, but it sounds like this probably took place last night, but I think it's a weekly event. Sounds like a good time to be at along the river and having entertainment and food, a beer and wine tent, bring your own lawn chairs. Sounds like a good idea. From Iowa's 1st District, Democrats, Bohannon and Terrell vie for nomination. Two Democrats are running in Iowa's 1st Congressional District primary, looking to be their party's nominee to try to flip what is expected to be one of the country's most competitive House seats. And I believe it was last time, which is that 4 years ago? Two years ago, I believe. Christina Bohannon, a law professor from Iowa City, is running for a third time to try to unseat Republican U.S. Representative Marionette Miller Meeks. This time, Bohannon drew a challenge from the left for the Democrat nomination. Political newcomer Travis Terrell, a health care worker from Tiffin. Travis Terrell from Tiffin. Iowa's primary is June 2nd, and the general election is November 3rd. Miller Meeks is facing her own challenger from the right flank in David Pautsch, who also challenged her in 2024. Independent candidate Michael Bridgeford is also running for the seat, but will not be on the primary ballot June 2nd. And can I just say, as an Illinois resident, I will certainly be glad when the Iowa primaries are over. I know you've had so many ads to listen to, but you at least get to vote on those. Where I live, we are listening to all of the ads and get no say in what happens. So June 2nd can't come soon enough, but then they will start up again, won't they? Anyway, let me continue. Southeast Iowa's 1st District is again expected to be competitive come November. Bohannon lost in 2024 by fewer than 800 votes, and political analysts with Sabato's Crystal Ball and the Cook Political Report rate this year's race as a toss-up. The Democratic Congressional Campaign Committee has named the district as a target to flip. The 20-county district in southeast Iowa includes Davenport, Iowa City, Clinton, Burlington, and Indianola. Bohannon has a significant fundraising advantage, party support, and name recognition compared to Terrell, and she's widely expected to win the Democratic nomination. She raised $4.8 million this cycle, according to Federal Election Commission filings. I had to find my next page. She has raised $4.8 million compared to Terrell's $20,900. Bohannon has essentially been campaigning for the general election, focusing her attack on Miller Meek's votes and positions on health care, tariffs, and the Iran war. If elected, Bohannon said she would focus on issues that reduce the cost of living for Iowans, such as undoing cuts to Medicaid, repealing unnecessary tariffs, and taking on price gouging by big companies in the agriculture sector. Terrell said he's running to be a voice for the working class and push for more progressive positions, such as establishing universal health care, abolishing immigration and customs enforcement, raising minimum wage, and expanding union collective bargaining rights. Both spoke with the Quad City Times about their campaigns ahead of Election Day. Bohannon says reverse Medicaid cuts and repeal the tariffs. Bohannon supports repealing cuts and requirements made to Medicaid as part of the budget reconciliation package dubbed the One Big Beautiful Bill, and supports extending Affordable Care Act subsidies to bring down costs of health insurance. She has criticized Miller Meeks for her votes for the budget reconciliation bill and against a measure narrowly passed by the U.S. House restoring ACA subsidies. Miller Meeks has said the measures preserve Medicaid for those who most need it, and that the subsidies padded insurance companies. Miller Meeks has pointed to legislation she sponsored that would expand association health plans, allowing small businesses and self-employed workers to band together to negotiate coverage. People all over the country are really feeling the pain of these health care cuts, of the increased health insurance premiums, Bohannon said. Especially in our rural communities, they're facing hospital closure, clinic closures, the loss of doctors and services, so I think there might be a real appetite for health care reform across the country. Bohannon has highlighted her family's experience with health care costs as part of her campaign. While growing up in a mobile home in rural Florida, her father, a construction worker, became ill from emphysema and had his health insurance canceled because of a pre-existing condition. It left her family choosing between bills and his medical expenses. Lowering the cost of living is a top priority, Bohannon said. She wants to see Congress repeal what she called unnecessary tariffs and go after corporations for price gouging, that she said is driven by consolidation in meatpacking and fertilizer sectors. Also, she said private equity purchasing land and housing in Iowa has driven up costs, a problem she said she'd like to look at in Congress. Bohannon also wants to bring ethics reform to Congress, including term limits, age caps, prohibition on members of Congress trading individual stocks, and a ban on spending taxpayer dollars for personal use. Christina Bohannon's occupation is in Iowa City. She works at the University of Iowa as a constitutional law professor. Previously, she was an engineer. Excuse me. Her education, she has a BS in environmental engineering from the University of Florida in Gainesville, and a law degree from the University of Florida. Her political experience is as a state representative from 2021 to 2023. She ran for Congress in 2022 and 2024. Travis Terrell, they both are Democrats. She resides in Iowa City. He resides in Tiffin. His occupation is a healthcare worker, previously worked in restaurants, a call center, and factories. His political experience, this is his first time running for office. And here are the things he wants to do. Terrell wants to go further than Bohannon on several issues, including health care and immigration. Terrell supports enacting universal health care similar to Canada and European nation system. Terrell also references a personal story driving his positions. He said he decided to run for office after a phone call with his mom. She previously had fallen off a ladder and broke her back while working, he said, and she had to return to work because she couldn't afford to retire. Terrell said she feared losing Social Security benefits after Elon Musk criticized the program when he led the cost-cutting department of government efficiency. It just kind of pushed me over the edge of realizing that working-class people don't have someone fighting for them, Terrell said. Among Terrell's other priorities are raising the minimum wage, expanding union bargaining rights, and overhauling the immigration system, which he called broken and inhumane. Terrell supports abolishing immigration and customs enforcement, he said. He thinks the consequences outweigh the benefits, and ICE has basically been turned into Donald Trump's private army. Terrell said he believes money going to ICE should go toward detecting terrorist attacks and stopping drug trafficking, not targeting workplaces with people who work visas recently expired. The money that's going to ICE, which is just an astronomical amount, should go to actually protecting people, not just terrorizing them, Terrell said. Bohannon takes a more moderate approach to immigration enforcement. We need to secure the borders, Bohannon said, but obviously we also need for immigration enforcement to be transparent, accountable, and professional, just like other law enforcement. Bohannon said recent immigration enforcement efforts, such as in Minneapolis, have taken money away from and resources away from securing the border. The country should put resources toward preventing illegal immigration and drug trafficking across the border, Bohannon said. She would also support reforms such as requiring officers to announce who they are and not covering their eyes. Can I just say, duh? That should be a no-brainer, shouldn't it? Showing their faces and saying who they are. Sorry. Bohannon is pitching herself as an independent voice who will represent Iowans' interest in Congress, bucking her party if she has to. My North Star is always going to be just put the politics aside and try to work with the parties as best we can to solve real problems for people, Bohannon said. Terrell said Iowans need more of a fighter in Congress. I think that right now there really is no opportunity for work across the aisle, Terrell said. I want to see an America where both parties work together, and I also want to see an America where there's more than two political parties, that right now we need fighters who will stand up to Donald Trump. This past fall, the government shut down after an impasse between Democrats and Republicans over expiring Affordable Care Act subsidies. After 43 days, some Democrats voted with Republicans to reopen the government without securing an extension for the subsidies. Terrell said government shutdowns are tricky because people aren't getting paid, but he would not have voted to reopen the government. I think that was a time to actually show the backbone and show a unity as a party and stand up to Donald Trump and his antics, Terrell said. Bohannon said the important thing is to reverse the cuts to health insurance and fully fund the Affordable Care Act. I don't think just shutdown should ever be our first option, Bohannon said. I think we should really work together to come up with common sense health care reforms. People all over the country, in Republican districts and in Democratic districts, are concerned about this. And so we've got to find a way to work together and not play these political games of shutdown. We're moving now to Friday's paper. I could really not find any articles speaking specifically to Muscatine folks. The picture on the front page is a cute one. It's a man and a woman standing in it looks like a cafeteria kitchen, holding up a high school graduation picture. And it does say, from Wright, Dennis Glenn and his older sister, Mary Byram, are shown on May 26th, holding a photo of when they graduated from Bettendorf High School 50 years ago. And the article is primarily about Dennis, who has been working there for 49 years. It's a good article, but it really, unless you know him, I guess it doesn't affect those of you in Muscatine. So I'm going to read one about the presidential nomination. National Democrats are eyeing the Iowa caucuses. Leaders saying make state an early window for the 28 elections. National party leaders on Wednesday questioned Iowa Democrats about their ability to operate a presidential preference accounting at their election year caucuses. National Democrats also asked about Republican-authored state policies as they weigh whether to restore Iowa Democrats' presidential precinct caucuses as the leadoff spot in the party's presidential candidate nominating process. The Democratic National Committee, after the 2020 presidential election, stripped Iowa Democrats' first-in-the-nation caucus status as it remade the National Party presidential nominating calendar. Iowa Democrats are pitching national party leaders on restoring the state's first-in-the-nation status for the 2028 presidential election. Iowa is among 12 states petitioning the national party to be among the four or five states to vote in the national party's early window in the 2028 presidential election cycle. Scott Brennan, a national party committee member, and Ross Wilburn, a former state party director, presented Iowa's case to the DNC's Rules and Bylaws Committee on Wednesday in Washington, D.C. There, they faced a series of questions from the committee members. Frank Leone, a committee member from Washington, D.C., referred to the 2020 Iowa Democratic caucuses when a computer program designed to report the results faltered on caucus night, delaying official results for days. Leone, during the meeting, said he did not understand how Iowa Democrats' proposal for their 28 caucus will work any better than it did in the past. Brennan pointed to a report conducted at the request of the Iowa Democratic party after the 2020 caucuses that determined that technological issues in reporting the result were largely the result of a coding change ordered by the DNC shortly before caucus night. He said part of the blame for 2020 falls on the state, and a good portion of the blame falls right on the DNC. The DNC pulled the rug out from everyone's feet very late in the process and put us in a position where we had to scramble, Brennan said in response to the question. Brennan added that he did not want to relitigate the past and said the state party plans to hire a company with experience operating elections. He said the state party used such a company in the 24 caucuses without issue. Our intention is to hire someone like them again, Brennan said. I think they can handle the process. They've done elections all over the country. When committee member Elaine Carmack from Massachusetts asked about the party's ability to conduct a recount or re-election in case of a close outcome, Brennan said they honestly haven't thought about it. Brennan added that Iowa Democrats' proposal to shift away from their caucuses' previous system of multiple rounds of preference statements, realignment, and complicated results calculations to a simple single statement of presidential preference should simplify their system and enable the state party to better manage a closely contested caucus. Brennan encouraged the National Committee to put off making its recommendations on early voting status until after this fall's midterm elections. Then I think it becomes a lot clearer in all the states that applied what they can and cannot do, he said. The committee has previously said it wants to make its decision during a July meeting, after which the full Democratic National Committee could vote on the committee's recommendation in August. Andre Trebler, a committee member from Texas, asked about Iowa's small Latino population, just 8% of the state's population. Iowa's lack of diversity relative to other U.S. states was a common criticism of the state playing a prominent role in the quadrennial process of electing the next president. Michael Kapp, a committee member from California, asked about some Iowa Democrats suggesting that the state party hold its caucuses first in the nation in 28, regardless of what the national party decides. The Iowa Democratic Party has long striven to comply with this committee's restriction, and certainly that would be our goal this time, Brennan said. National committee members asked Brennan and Wilburn about abortion laws in Iowa, how Democratic presidential candidates have fared in the state's general election, and the state's decision to submit some voter registration info to the Federal Justice Department as President Donald Trump's administration searches for voter fraud. The committee, according to party rules, will choose between 4 and 5 states from among the 12 finalists, including Iowa, Illinois, and Michigan, New Hampshire and Delaware, Nevada, New Mexico, South Carolina, North Carolina, Georgia, Tennessee, and Virginia, to represent all the different areas of the United States. That's all the time for today. I hope you have a good weekend and a good week, and can join us again next week to listen to the Muscatine Journal.
1: Hello, this is Nadine, and I am reading articles from last week's Clinton Herald. That would be Tuesday, May 12, Thursday, May 14, and Saturday, May 16. We're going to begin with the local obituaries. Chris A. Herman, 66, of Clinton, passed away May 8 at Genesis Medical Center East. Per her wishes, there will be no services. Snell Zornig Funeral Homes and Crematory is assisting the family, and you can read the full obituary at www.snellzornig.com. Mary M. Stazuski, 76 of Clinton, passed away Friday, May 8, at Clarissa C. Cook Hospice House in Bettendorf. A celebration of life was held Friday, May 15, at the Clinton Chapel Snell Zornick Funeral Homes and Crematory. Her urn will be buried with her husband at the Rock Island National Cemetery. Online condolences may be expressed by visiting her obituary at www.snellzornick.com. Mary Margaret Long was born May 13, 1949, in Clinton, the daughter of George and Margaret Walsh Long, Sr. She was a 1968 graduate of Mount St. Clair High School. She married Edward S. Dazuski on July 2nd, 1968, in Clinton. He preceded her in death on September 17, 2021. Mary worked as a teacher assistant in the Clinton Community Schools for many years, and Mary was a feisty lady that really enjoyed life. She was a member of Clinton AMVETS Auxiliary and the 90th Division Infantry. She enjoyed being outside and time spent with her family. She is survived by her two children, Christina and spouse David Cleary of Clinton, and Brian Stazuski and partner Christy Klein of Bettendorf, five grandchildren, two great-grandchildren, and one more on the way. A bonus son, Corey, and spouse Amy Coppas of Clinton, and a sister, Patrice Long of Tampa, Florida, and many nieces and nephews. Mary was preceded in death by her husband, parents, and one brother, George Long, Jr. Memorials may be made to the Clarissa C. Cook Hospice House. Carol Sue Cooper, 78, of Clinton, died May 9 at her home. Cremation rites were accorded, a memorial service held 6 p.m. Thursday at Pape Funeral Home. Visitation will be held Thursday, 5 p.m. until the service. Full obituary at www.papefh.com. Ronald Ron Ray Wiersema, 78, of Morrison, died peacefully surrounded by his family on Saturday, May 9, at Rest Haven Home after a long battle with multiple myeloma related to Agent Orange exposure. The funeral service was held Friday, May 15, at Ebenezer Reformed Church in Morrison, with Pastor J.T. Bean officiating. Interment with military honors will follow at Grove Hill Cemetery in Morrison. A memorial has been established to Ebenezer Reformed Church and Rest Haven Nursing Home. To send online condolences, go to www.bosmarinkus.com. Gladys May McBride, 100, of Clinton, passed away at Addington Place of Clinton on May 10. Funeral services will be at 12 p.m. on Tuesday, May 19, at Journey Church. A visitation will be held 2 hours prior from 10 a.m. until the time of service hour at the church. A lunch will be served following the service. Burial will take place at Clinton Lawn Cemetery. Limke Funeral Homes is honored to serve the family of Gladys McBride during this difficult time. Fond memories and condolences for Gladys's family may be expressed at www.limkefuneralhomes.com obituary page or on Limke Funeral Homes Facebook page. Bernice C. Wiedemann, 89, of Clinton, passed away Sunday, May 10, at her home. Funeral services were Thursday, May 14, at Prince of Peace Catholic Church in Clinton. Burial was in the Clinton Lawn Cemetery. Online condolences may be expressed by visiting her obituary at www.snellzornick.com. Bernice Catherine Mitchell was born August 2, 1936, in Preston, the daughter of Arthur and Rosa Moots Mitchell. She attended Preston School. and she married Fred A. Weideman, Jr. on August 2, 1954 in Maquoketa. He preceded her in death on June 30, 2018. Bernice was a homemaker and did some business secretarial work for the family business. She was a member of the Prince of Peace Parish in Clinton, wherein she enjoyed attending Mass and many church functions. She is survived by her two sons, Kenneth and spouse Amber Weideman of Davenport and Steve Weideman of Clinton, three grandchildren, three great-grandchildren, siblings Lucy Harrison of Clinton, Helma Cronk of Clinton, and Julius Mitchell of Graham Mound, and many nieces and nephews. Bernice was preceded in death by her husband, parents, four sisters, and two brothers. Thomas Leslie Cotton, Tom to everyone, except a few Navy brothers who called him Tiny Bubbles, was 6'4" of quiet introspection, kindness, and science facts hiding behind sky blue eyes. Born in Savannah on September 23, 1950. He left this world on Monday, May 11, after 75 years of love, curiosity, and hard work. Online condolences may be left at www.papefh.com. The family requests that, in lieu of flowers, donations be made to the Iowa Donor Network or the Sawmill Museum in Clinton. He grew up in Hawntown on the farm his family had worked since the Civil War. An innately gifted student of engineering, he learned to run the family sawmill at an age that would make OSHA shudder. He signed up for the United States Navy, where he earned his dolphins, learning the ins and outs of every mechanism, circuit, and system inside a nuclear submarine to earn the status of submarine specialist. He served sea tours on the USS Guardfish, USS Sargo, and USS Halibut. After 4 years in the Navy, much of it deep underwater, he returned to Iowa, where he met Karen Frett, starting a love story that fueled 51 years of devoted marriage. Together, they raised three children, Christopher, Sarah, and Amanda, taking them from Cibola to Hawntown and finally to Clinton, where Tom spent years meticulously remodeling the house room by room. He is survived by his wife, Kathleen, children Christopher and spouse Kate of Kansas City, Missouri, Sarah and spouse Steve Fields of Medina, Minnesota, Amanda and spouse Eric Rubeck of Clarendon Hills, Illinois, his sister, Cindy and spouse Dick Cram, and a magnitude of nieces and nephews. Together, his children gave him nine grandchildren. His parents, Joseph and Helena Struve, preceded him in death. Philip Bram, 76, of Morrison, died May 12. Funeral Mass was May 19 at St. Mary Catholic Church in Morrison. More details are at www.bosmarinkus.com. And that's all for the obituaries. Federal authorities on Monday arrested a teenager in Georgia who is accused of opening fire last month near a popular University of Iowa nightlife district, injuring five people. Iowa City officials announced in a news release that U.S. Marshals captured Demarion M. Jones, 17, of Cedar Rapids, near Atlanta. He faces multiple charges, including five counts of attempted murder and five counts of assault. He was being held in the Clayton County Jail in Georgia, pending a hearing on extradition to Iowa. The release did not explain how the marshals tracked Jones down, exactly where he was arrested, or whether he resisted them. It wasn't immediately clear whether he has an attorney. Johnson County Attorney Rachel Zimmerman Smith, who would prosecute the case if Jones is moved back to Iowa, said she didn't have any details about the circumstances of the arrest and didn't know if Jones had an attorney. Messages left at the U.S. Marshal's office in Des Moines and the Iowa City Police Department weren't immediately returned. Police have said Jones was part of a large fight that broke out along a pedestrian mall lined with shops, bars, and restaurants near the Iowa campus just before 2 a.m. on April 19. During a break in the fighting, he allegedly fired 6 shots towards the crowd and then fled. 1 person was shot in the head and another in the arm and chest. 2 more people were hit in at least 1 leg and another person was struck in the stomach. The news release Monday said 1 victim remained hospitalized, but did not specify which one or elaborate on that person's condition. Mass Companies has been appointed to conduct a court-ordered sealed bid auction for 2 former Hero BX biodiesel refineries located in Clinton and South Roxana, Illinois. This auction follows a federal court order placing the assets into receivership following liquidity issues. The Clinton is located at 5640 44th Avenue South, and this site features a 10 million gallon per year renewable fuel plant on approximately 13.33 acres within the Lincoln Way Industrial Rail and Air Park. The facility offers direct Union Pacific rail access. And in South Roxana, Illinois, it's located at 7350 State Route 111. This is now a dismantled asset, and it comprises a former 12 million gallon per year plant situated on 5.59 acres. Positioned in a high-density industrial corridor near the Phillips 66 Wood River Refinery. The sale will be conducted via a sealed bid, which are due by 4 p.m. Thursday, June 18. On-site inspections are available in Clinton from 9 a.m. to 3 p.m. on Wednesday, May 20, and Wednesday, June 10, and in South Roxana from 9 a.m. to 3 p.m. on Thursday, May 21, and Thursday, June 11. In addition, Matterport 360 virtual tours and drone tours are available to help potential bidders evaluate the layout, utilities, and repurposing potential of each site. A $20,000 deposit in certified funds will be required to be submitted with all sealed bid offers. A 10% buyer's minimum will also be added to the winning bid. That's a buyer's premium. A 10% buyer's premium will be added to the winning bid. These facilities represents a strategic opportunity for investors to acquire market-ready assets in the nation's top biofuel-producing regions. Tyler Moss, chief auctionologist with Moss Companies, stated in a news release, "With established infrastructure and prime locations, these plants are well suited for a restart in biodiesel production or a transition to other industrial manufacturing uses." The Rotary Club of Clinton announced last week that preparations are officially underway for its 9th annual Boo Bash, which brings together local businesses, volunteers, and community partners for an evening of Halloween fun while supporting community initiatives. As planning begins for this year's event, the Rotary Club is inviting local businesses, organizations, and community members to become sponsors and supporters of Boo Bash. The Boo Bash has become a wonderful tradition that brings our community together, said Andy Green, president of the Rotary Club of Clinton. "The support we should receive from sponsors and community partners allows us to continue creating meaningful events and giving back to the people and organizations that make Clinton such a wonderful place to live. Community members interested in sponsorship or learning more about volunteer opportunities are encouraged to contact a member of the Rotary Club of Clinton or email the club at rotaryclubofclinton@gmail.com. And in Whiteside County, a 4-year-old was airlifted to an area hospital Saturday after her bicycle collided with a vehicle on U.S. Route 30 near Blue Goose Road. A release by the Whiteside County Sheriff's Office states deputies responded to the scene of the reported crash at 11:43 a.m. and immediately began performing life-saving measures. Deputies secured the scene while emergency medical personnel responded. OSF Life Flight transported the child to receive treatment. The extent of the child's injuries are not being released at this time. According to preliminary witness statements and initial investigation, the child had been riding a bicycle down the driveway of a nearby residence and entered the roadway. An eastbound vehicle traveling on U.S. Route 30 was unable to come to a complete stop before

on U.S. Route 30 was unable to come to a complete stop before the child collided with the passenger side of the vehicle. The driver of the vehicle, the release states, remained on scene and has cooperated with investigation, which remains ongoing. The Whiteside County Sheriff's Office was also assisted by the Illinois State Police, Morrison Police Department, Morrison EMS, and Morrison Fire Department. A Clinton man faces charges in connection with gunshots fired last week at two vehicles. According to court documents, Clinton police officers were flagged down by an individual at 1:49 p.m. Wednesday, May 6, who reported someone shooting a gun in a parking lot in the 2000 block of North 3rd Street. There, officers found a red BMW with multiple bullet holes and 10 9mm shell casings found on the ground near the vehicle. The suspect later identified as Larry Lee Stauffer III, 31, had fled the scene. A release by Chief of Police Kevin Guerin states Stauffer could not be located. Stauffer was charged with dominion and control of a firearm, offensive weapon, by a domestic abuse offender, and reckless use of a firearm resulting in property damage. The court issued a warrant Thursday for Stauffer's arrest. On Friday, documents state officers were dispatched to the area of 2nd Avenue South and Bluff Boulevard for another report of gunshots fired. Witnesses are documented as reporting to officers Stauffer had fired a gun at a gray Nissan Altima occupied by two people after the vehicle had hit a cat in the road. The Nissan Altima displayed hood and windshield damage consistent with gunfire, documents state. Documents also state officers recovered six shell casings from the roadway and a Ruger 9mm handgun from the alley. Stauffer was additionally charged with intimidation with a dangerous weapon and taken into custody later on Friday. Cash-only bonds have been set at $5,000 and $10,000 for his release from the Clinton County Jail. A preliminary hearing is scheduled for May 19. Dominion, control of a firearm, offensive weapon by a domestic abuse offender, is a Class D felony punishable in the state of Iowa by up to 5 years in prison. Intimidation with a dangerous weapon is a Class C felony punishable by up to 10 years in prison. The reckless use of a firearm resulting in property damage is considered an aggravated misdemeanor. ADM has announced a multi-million-dollar investment to upgrade the corn receiving capacity at its Clinton facility. The project, according to ADM's release, includes the addition of two new high-speed receiving pits, each capable of handling up to 25,000 bushels per hour by the end of the year. The addition of grain storage capacity and infrastructure improvements to help move corn more efficiently through the facility are to be completed by the summer of 2027. We're investing to position our Clinton, Iowa corn processing facility for continued success while dramatically improving the experience for our farmer partners, North American Grain and Feed Vice President Tim McHenry said. These upgrades will help farmers spend less time waiting and more time in the field and help ADM continue to connect those farmers and their crops to many markets we serve. Outside the facility, the project includes improvements to the site's inbound scale systems and the paving of a portion of the facility's access road to reduce dust and truck congestion. Farmers want a simple, efficient experience when they arrive, pull in, unload, and get back to the field, Regional Operations Manager Pete Bortelli said. This project will allow us to receive corn faster, improve reliability, and offer a better experience for our farmers and our community. ADM, the release states, plans to complete the project with the use of Iowa contractors and suppliers in the region.

0: The Fulton City Council continues to consider revising an ordinance stipulating alderman compensation. "I'm just not a fan of getting paid if you're not here," Mayor Shane Malone said when he initiated the discussion at an April 13 meeting of the council. Fulton Council members, as of January 2024, are paid $75 for each of the council's regular meetings, which are normally held on the second and fourth Mondays of each month. "Actually, we're working all month," Fourth Ward Alderperson Kathy Sewell said Monday, "because we're getting phone calls, emails, answering people's questions, and everything else for $75. The mayor is paid $300 for their first meeting, then $75 for each subsequent meeting. "There is nothing from stopping anyone from getting elected and then never coming here and collecting a paycheck from the city," Malone said as discussion continued April 27. Fourth Ward Alderperson Jackie Wilkin argued, "You don't want to discourage people from taking a seat because it's already a very thankless job." Wilkin submitted her resignation May 5 to the council. The mayor has 60 days from that date to make an appointment to fill the vacancy. The council then has 30 days within which to act on the appointment. The rate of alderperson compensation is unaffected by attendance at meetings in addition to regular council meetings, such as those held by committees of which alderpersons may be a part. "I don't do this role for the money," Second Ward Alderperson Mindy Burgraff said April 13. "But at the same time, when you are making those concessions in your personal life or professional life to be able to attend and be a part, I think there should be some compensation awarded." State law prohibits compensation paid to elected city officials from being increased or diminished during the official's term in office. Changes must be made at least 180 days prior to the start of the term of an elected seat. The council is to revisit the ongoing discussion at its next meeting scheduled due to the Memorial Day holiday on Monday for 5:30 p.m. Tuesday, May 26 at Fulton's City Hall. Supervisors from seven eastern Iowa counties met last week to consider opportunities for shared services and resources. The conversation, initiated by Dubuque County Supervisor Wayne Kinnaker, included Clayton, Cedar, Clinton, Delaware, Dubuque, Jackson, and Jones County Supervisors. "There's a lot of interest," County Supervisor Jim Irwin said Monday, "trying to be efficient with what we're offering. County engineers already share staff and equipment with other eastern Iowa counties. We have a multiple of people in our emergency management agency," Irwin stated. "We have multiple people in our HR. We have just a few extra people that others don't have. Other countries in the region lack a planning and zoning director like that employed by Clinton County. We're all dealing with very similar issues and conversations," Irwin noted, "whether it's wind or solar or rural development. Hazmat services for Clinton County are contracted through Scott County. Clinton and Scott Counties also contract to house juveniles in detention following the passing of state legislation that prohibits juveniles from being housed in a county jail. Juvenile detention housing costs Clinton County approximately $280,000 each year. Juvenile situations or issues are creating a heavy burden on counties," Irwin stated. "Clinton County shares 911 dispatch recording with Jackson County. Other eastern Iowa counties collaborate through a different system." The conversation among counties turned as well to first responder training. "All the pancake breakfast in the world," Clinton County Supervisor Dan Serp said, "can barely cover those expenses and their equipment." Clinton and Jackson counties also share a mental health advocate paid for through Clinton County's general levy. The supervisors have expanded the conversation to include other elected officials and department heads for ideas and feedback with which discussions are to continue. County system data was not impacted by a cybersecurity incident that occurred April 13 to 14, Clinton County officials announced at the conclusion of investigation Wednesday. There was no information extracted, Chairman of the County Supervisors Dan Serp said Monday, and there was nothing that was damaged within our system. County monitoring systems had identified unusual network activity last month, consistent with the initial stages of an internet intrusion attempt. The county responded by taking certain systems offline in initiation of incident response protocols. An investigation followed, led by external forensic cybersecurity experts, to confirm the attempt had been detected and contained at a very early stage. The county has, due to the incident, implemented additional safeguards and monitoring protocols to prevent future incidents. If you have sensitive information that you're in charge of storing or being responsible to, Serb said, watching those best practices and those protocols and making sure you have the right defense in place is important because things do happen. Questions about the incident should be directed to SERP by emailing dsrp@clintoncounty-ia.gov. The Clinton County Area Solid Waste Agency has announced miscellaneous material rate changes in effect July 1. Waste tire rates, cars or pickups over 4 total and all semi-tires, will be weighed at $350 per ton, a $25 increase per ton. Out-of-county waste appliance rates. Appliances from outside of Clinton County, with or without Freon, such as stoves, refrigerators, water heaters, washing machines, dryers, freezers, microwaves, furnaces, dehumidifiers, and dishwashers, will be accepted at a rate of $17 each, a $2 increase. More information is available by contacting the CCASWA by calling 563-243-4749 or going online to www.ccaswa.com. University of Iowa students presented Tuesday to City Council plans to turn the site of the former Bethel AME Church at 303 South 3rd Street into an open-air memorial. The building itself is going to be gone, project manager Samuel Viss said, but the memory is not completely lost. The students of the university's Civil and Environmental Engineering Department brought to the council the concept of a site at which the existing steps leading up to the entrance of the church become those of a recreated limestone that lead to an ADA-accessible landing from where the memorial in its entirety can be viewed. It's a great opportunity, Eli Friesen of the university's team said, for visitors to feel like they are still stepping into Bethel AME. The walls of the existing building are to be replaced by a 1-foot-thick brick outline that borders the site, Viss said, because even though the physical boundaries of Bethel AME are going to be torn down, you can look on this site and know exactly where it sat. The former church's stained glass windows are to be taken from the structure's walls and held by 8-inch concrete column supports in positions similar to where they are now. 3 freestanding walls to display the church's brick facade are to stand at the rear of the site in an outline of the church's choir loft. This is kind of a bare-bones area, Viss said, for the community to implement or to input memorialization aspects that they deem important. The Bethel African Methodist Episcopal Church, first organized in Clinton in 1866, with Bishop William P. Quinn as part of the Chicago Conference. Members originally gathered for worship services at the site of the present-day parsonage and put forth fundraising efforts for the building of a church for 2 years. In 1969, a church was built at the corner of 3rd Avenue South and 3rd Street on property deeded by the Iowa Land Company. The church's congregation over time dwindled until few people remained by the 1980s. On the opposite south corner of the block, St. John's Episcopal Church had been constructed at 238 4th Avenue South in 1898, according to the designs of architect Josiah Rice. The Bethel Church would take its place a year after St. John's closed in 2006. Ultimately, the new Bethel Church closed during the COVID pandemic, and the church was left for several years in a state of neglect. On June 28, 2022, Richard Schwab, then owner of Great Revivalist Brew Lab in Geneseo, Illinois, approached Clinton City Council with a desire to restore the former St. John's Church and turn the properties along South 3rd Street into a brewery. The council unanimously supported Schwab's vision, and with its 1911 Italian Byzantine mosaic depicting Jesus Christ on the rear wall, conveyed the former St. John's property to the downtown self-supported Municipal Improvement District 2, and in July 2022, the original Bethel Church property that had been donated to the city in lieu of its demolition to be sold to Schwab. Renovations to the former St. John's Church began August 2022, along with the building of a bread warehouse situated next to the Vince Jeter Community Center at 311 South 3rd Street. The brewery, originally slated to be completed in October 2022, opened in May 2023 to distribute 7G Distributing and Stern Beverage, Inc., craft brews to over 100 locations in Iowa and Illinois. The establishment garnered national attention, hosting then-presidential candidate Vivek Ramaswamy during his campaign and being featured in 2024 on an episode of Brewed, as well as America's Best Restaurants Roadshow. During the same month that the brewery had opened, the Iowa Economic Development Authority awarded the City of Clinton a $100,000 Community Catalyst and Building Remediation Emergency Grant for the building that had housed the original Bethel Church. Holes in the building's roof, a bowed exterior wall, and delayed visible restoration progress elicited public concern and eventually put the city in a position to lose the grant from the state in May of the following year. Kurt Beeson, legal representation for Great Revivalist Brewery, argued at a February 2025 meeting of City Council that approximately $140,000 had been put into bringing power to the building, engineering, and architectural consultation, but the project had come to be larger than anticipated at the time of the grant application. When initial plans for the building as an entertainment venue failed to attract sufficient interest from developers, Beeson said, plans shifted to a model of educational operations due to space constraints. We have not been able to find a commercial lender who will loan on this project, Beeson said, estimating the financial shortfall on the $250,000 project to be approximately $100,000, and stating plans to ask the state for additional time. During that same month, Citizens First Bank petitioned the court for foreclosure of the brewery. Court documents state that April 16, 2025, Citizens First Bank was granted a default judgment against defendants Robert Richard Schwab, Great Revivalist Brewing Company, LLC, and Great Revivalist Real Estate Holdings, LLC, in a total amount of $4,580,190.18, plus interest, late fees, and any accruing costs. The brewery, minus the Bethel property, has since that October become Seven Hills South Brewing Company. Grow Clinton hosted meetings beginning in August 2025 about the future of the former Bethel church property. It was then determined that the church was beyond salvage. The following month, the Gateway History Club, a 501c3 organization, declared to City Council its efforts to assume responsibility for the future of the property with the proposal in a memorandum dated September 18, 2025, that after the completion of the site as a memorial to the former Bethel Church, the property would be donated back to the City of Clinton to be maintained as part of its park system. The History Club officially took ownership of the site in January. An estimate of the total project cost, as presented by the University of Iowa students, comes to $180,448, with the largest expense being $98,662 for demolition, followed by $25,183 for concrete and $22,556 for engineering. And City Councilman Greg Obrin, also the Gateway History Club, said Thursday that fundraising for the execution of the project is currently in progress. Hopefully, he said, before too long, we'll have this project going. An 8x10-foot woodshed in the 500 block of 6th Street in Comanche has been deemed a total loss after it was fully engulfed Tuesday in fire. Chief Jim Sowell reported 14 Comanche firefighters responded with two apparatus to the fire at 2:23 p.m. Three Clinton firefighters with an engine and command vehicle provided automatic aid. The first units to arrive reported heavy black smoke coming from the woodshed. The fire was deemed under control at 2:37 p.m. Sowell stated in an email dated May 14, the woodshed is a total loss, along with four sections of neighboring fencing. Some siding on the residents of the address melted due to the fire, and the front of a golf cart sustained heat damage. Total value of damage is approximated at $30,000. No injuries have been reported as resulting from the incident, and the cause of the fire remains under investigation. Comanche School District counselors will absorb the role of Eastern Iowa Community College's College and Career Transition Counselor. The position, according to EICC's website, is currently filled by Jennifer Austin, who serves as Comanche High School as a liaison between the school district and EICC to support student career exploration, post-secondary training, and the transition to work or higher education. 20% of the position's funding is provided by EICC, while the Comanche School District supplies 40%, and the remaining 40% comes from another school district. I was notified early this spring that our partnering school district was looking to get out of that contract, Superintendent Justin Schaefer told the District Board of Directors Monday. We actively looked for a partner, and we were unable to find one. Schaefer stated Monday the district has also received the resignation of an elementary counselor. Not everything that ends in a resignation is going to get posted right away, Schaefer said. We're going to thoroughly review all of the different options. The board of directors had unanimously agreed in February 2025 to implement staffing cuts and search for efficiencies in the current fiscal year as part of a financial action plan to correct a negative unspent balance from fiscal year 2024, as well as a fiscal year 2023 error discovered the prior November. The plan included reaching $1.2 million in reductions to be made within the district in a fiscal year 2026 in order to present positive numbers to the School Budget Review Committee, an independent state agency out of Des Moines. The Iowa Hawkeyes now own a keepsake from their 2025-26 run to the Elite Eight, the basketball court they played on in Houston. The athletic department announced Friday it purchased the NCAA Houston Regional Court at Toyota Center and will use it to replace the court at Carver Hawkeye Arena. The price was not disclosed. The current Carver Hawkeye court was installed in 2016 and was due for replacement. For the first time since the arena opened in 1983, the parquet layout will be replaced with a single surface design featuring a few new elements. Installation will begin next week. The new maple court was manufactured by Connor Sports, a longtime provider of flooring for NCAA men's and women's basketball tournaments. Gateway Realty Group has announced a transition of ownership as Abby Payson purchased the brokerage from founder Joy Jensen at the beginning of 2025. Payson has been an integral part of GRG since its early days, according to the announcement. She began her real estate career in 2019, where she worked alongside Jensen, who quickly became a mentor. When Jensen launched Gateway Realty Group in 2022, Payson followed and played a key role in helping establish the brokerage. She earned her managing broker's license and stepped into the managing broker role in 2024. Jensen remains licensed and actively sells real estate in both Iowa and Illinois. I'm incredibly grateful for Joy's mentorship and continued guidance, said Payson. This transition has been exciting and smooth because of the strong foundation that Joy built. I have a great team of realtors, and I look forward to continuing to grow Gateway Realty Group. Gateway Realty Group is home to a team of 10 agents committed to serving clients across the region. Payson, 29, is a Clinton native who stays actively involved in the community. She currently serves on the board of directors for the YWCA, Information and Referral Services, that's the IRAS, and Hometown Pride, and is passionate about supporting local initiatives and events. Clinton is my home. I am proud to own a business here and to play a small role in helping our community continue to grow and thrive, Payson added. Aiden Yadoff of Clinton County was awarded the first Interstate Bank Male 4-H Scholarship through the Iowa 4-H Foundation at the recognition ceremony on Sunday, April 26, in Ames. 127 Iowa 4-H scholarships, valued at over $155,000, were awarded as a part of the foundation's scholarship recognition ceremony. Over 450 applications were submitted, and scholarships have been awarded to recipients from 60 counties across the state of Iowa. Yadoff plans to attend Iowa State University to major in forestry. A 13-year 4-H member, he developed leadership, problem-solving, and animal care skills through beef, sheep, goats, food and nutrition, and wildlife projects. His experience raising goats, troubleshooting herd health challenges, and eventually launching a pheasant raising and habitat support operation reflects his determination to learn, adapt, and make a tangible impact on his local environment. 4-H taught me to stay calm, look for solutions, and keep going, he said. He plans to pursue a career in natural resource conservation and hopes to one day serve as a wildlife ecologist for the National Park Service. Iowa 4-H Foundation scholarships acknowledge the hard work and dedication of young people. Their time in 4-H has helped them to become beyond ready for whatever is next for them, said Emily Savarade, executive director of the Iowa 4-H Foundation. These scholarships are a result of the generosity of donors from across the county, thus from across the country, who believe in the future of Iowa 4-Hers. About First Interstate Bank, Mail, the board of directors of Hills Bank and Trust Company, Hills, Iowa, endowed this scholarship in 2026 to honor Hills Bank President and CEO Emeritus Dwight Siegmiller and his 50 years of service to banking and local communities. The scholarship is open to current members of both 4-H, and that's where the article ends. My apologies on that. 15th Avenue South, between Comanche and Liberty Avenues, is to be renamed for Clinton patrolman Johannes Fred Cook, the first public safety officer killed in the line of duty in Clinton. As told Tuesday to Clinton City Council by former Chief of Police Brian Guy, around 12:10 a.m. on Wednesday morning, August 4, 1926, Clinton Police Department Captain Arnold Halling received an anonymous call that a notorious gangster named Gene Moore was at a party on Comanche Avenue between 6th and 7th Streets, later renumbered at the 1200 block. The police department had recently been notified by a teletype from the Omaha office of the FBI notifying that a federal warrant had been issued for Moore for violation of the Dyer Act and transporting stolen vehicles across state lines. Moore was also wanted for jumping a $500 bail on federal weapons charges. Halling directed motorcycle officer Fred Lehman to do reconnaissance, Guy said, verifying the presence of Moore's car. Officer Charles Funnel, who was operating the only night shift patrol car, and downtown foot patrol officer Cook, were ordered to join Lehman in setting up surveillance across the street. As the party began breaking up around 2:10 a.m., Moore walked with his wife across Comanche Avenue and got into the car Lehman had observed. Officers approached the car in an attempt to arrest Moore. Moore pulled a .45 caliber handgun and started firing at the officers, striking 29-year-old Cook 4 times, with one round piercing his heart, Guy said. A total of 13 rounds were exchanged in a matter of seconds, and prior to being mortally wounded, Officer Cook was still able to fire 3 rounds at Moore before collapsing, striking him at least once. Cook had served with the Clinton Police Department for 4 years. He was survived by his wife and then 2-year-old son. A public service for Cook is to be held on the 100th anniversary of his death, August 4th, at St. Paul Lutheran Church. The Clinton County Bar Association has announced that Pastor Ron Lott, longtime volunteer police and fire chaplain in Clinton, has been selected as this year's recipient of the Liberty Bell Award presented in conjunction with Law Day. The award ceremony will be 3 p.m. Friday, May 22, in the South District Court courtroom on the third floor of the Clinton County Courthouse. The public is invited to attend and join afterward for a reception in the Emergency Operations Center down the hallway. The Liberty Bell Award is one of the most meaningful recognitions bestowed by the legal community upon a non-lawyer, said Clinton County Attorney Mike Wolf. It honors individuals whose service strengthens public understanding of the rule of law, promotes respect for constitutional principles, and advances the fair and humane administration of justice. For more than several decades, Lott has served quietly but profoundly alongside law enforcement officers, firefighters, and the families they serve, often in the most difficult and traumatic moments imaginable. As a volunteer chaplain for the Clinton Police Department and the Clinton Fire Department, he has responded to countless crisis scenes, including death notifications, accidents, and incidents of profound personal loss. In each instance, he has provided a steady, compassionate presence grounded not in doctrine, but in service. Lott's work reflects the very ideals the Liberty Bell Award was created to recognize. He has helped bridge the gap between institutions of public safety and the citizens they serve, fostering trust, dignity, and humanity in moments when those values are most tested. His role as a neutral, supportive presence, offering comfort, guidance, and connection to resources, has strengthened the fabric of the community and supported the emotional resilience of first responders. Importantly, Lott embodies the principle that the justice system extends beyond courtrooms and statutes. The rule of law depends not only on enforcement, but on public confidence, compassion, and the shared belief in human dignity. By supporting officers in the field and citizens in crisis, he contributes to a system of justice that is not only effective but humane. Despite the demands of being on call at all hours, Lott has never sought recognition or compensation for his work. He has consistently viewed his service as a calling, one rooted in humanity, presence, and a commitment to helping others navigate life's most difficult moments. Lott's impact extends well beyond emergency response. His care for individuals and families has left a lasting impression on the entire community, often continuing long after the initial crisis has passed. In honoring Lott, the Clinton County Bar Association recognizes not only a lifetime of volunteer service, but a model of civic responsibility that reflects the highest ideals of Law Day, that justice is a shared responsibility, and that every citizen plays a role in upholding the values of our constitutional system. Multiple irrigator wire thefts occurring throughout the county are under investigation by the Whiteside County Sheriff's Office. Sheriff John F. Booker said in a prepared statement, "The thefts are causing significant financial damages and disruptions in the county's farming community." The Sheriff's Office is increasing patrols in rural areas in response and utilizing additional investigative tools to identify individuals responsible. I encourage all residents, especially those in rural areas, to remain alert and keep an eye out for suspicious activity, vehicles, or individuals around farm equipment, irrigators, and remote properties, Booker stated. We are committed to aggressively pursuing anyone involved in these crimes. The Sheriff's Office asks that anything seeming suspicious be reported to law enforcement by calling either 911 or Whiteside County Crime Stoppers at 815-625-7867 to provide information anonymously. And a quick look at a couple sports articles. From Loudoun, the Easton Valley girls golf team plays second on Monday at the Tri Rivers Conference at 3:30 Club in Loudoun. Lisbon took first with 343 strokes, followed by the Riverhawks at 372. Marquette Catholic took third at 442. Midland was fourth with 506. And North Cedar placed fifth with 558. All four of East Valley's golfers medaled in the top 10. Kendall Driscoll placed 10th, shooting 100. Lily Fear, 9th, at 98. Addie Fear, 6th, at 90. And Sadie Rowling, 2nd, via cardback, shooting 84. Easton Valley begins its trek to defend its state title on Friday, May 15, in Regional 1 at Wapsie Oaks. And the Easton Valley Riverhawks boys golf team finished third at the Class 1A sectional meet on Wednesday at Little Bear Country Club, qualifying to move on to district competition. The final team standings were 1, East Marshall at 325, 2, Marquette Catholic at 338, 3, Easton Valley at 341, 4, Midland at 352, 5, Calamus Wheatland at 359, 6, Lone Tree at 363, 7, Prince of Peace at 392, and 8, North Cedar 399. The top three advanced to districts. Junior Zach Heaster finished the highest on the leaderboard for Eastern Valley, tying for 5th with an 84 round. Senior Keegan Lee carded an 86, freshman Michael Toma a 90, junior James Buhlman a 91, Houston Holdgrafer a 92, freshman Logan Wagner a 93. East Marshall senior Cody Weaver was first with a 71. The Riverhawks now shift their focus to the district meet at Oskaloosa Golf Course on Monday, May 18, where they will look to continue their postseason run. Looking at some of the upcoming events, River City Quilters Guild will meet at 7 p.m. Tuesday, May 19 at Fulton Presbyterian Church, 311 9th Street in Fulton. Guest speaker will be Jane Darren from Port Byron. Darren has been a member of Mississippi Valley Quilters Guild for 28 years. She has been awarded multiple ribbons, including a blue ribbon from the Illinois State Fair. She enjoys designing patterns, teaching classes, and lecturing at area guilds. Her program Tuesday evening will be Using Your Scraps and Stash. Darren will discuss how to conquer your pile of scraps, integrating accents and borders. She highlights the importance of color, value, and fabric choice with a slideshow demonstrating variations of different quilts. She also presents a trunk show with many of her quilts that feature the techniques she'll be discussing. All who enjoy fiber arts are welcome to attend. The Southern Gospel Group Sacred Call is scheduled to perform on Monday, May 25 on the outdoor stage at Spring Valley Reformed Church at 10960 Spring Valley Road, Fulton. Enjoy a meal with the church at 4:30 p.m., followed by music and worship at 6 p.m. A free will offering will be taken. In case of inclement weather, the concert will be moved indoors. Sacred Call is a Southern gospel group based out of Claremore, Oklahoma. Although the current iteration of singers is new, the individual and collective experience of its members is extensive. As a ministry, Sacred Call is committed to preserving the rich heritage of Southern gospel music and sharing the good news of Jesus Christ through a mix of classic, Southern, country, and slightly newer gospel music songs. The group claims 1 Peter 2:9 as its foundation and purpose. Each member of the group has been called out of darkness into the marvelous light and life of salvation through Jesus Christ our Lord. The Clinton Public Library is transitioning to a new online catalog system as new furniture is installed between Wednesday, May 20 and Monday, June 8. During that time period, adjustments to library hours and changes in library services are to occur. According to a release by Library Director Susan Messenger, individuals who sign up for a library card between the dates of May 20 and June 8 will not be able to check out materials until the catalog system transition has been completed. Current library card holders, however, will be able to check out materials during that time. The library will be closed Friday, May 22, and Saturday, May 23, while system work is performed. New furniture is to be installed on the main floor and in the loft area on those dates as well. On Friday, June 9, the library will be open at 1 p.m. Beginning June 6, the library will be open noon to 5 p.m. on Saturdays, in addition to the library's regular hours during the week. And tonight, there's a Mahjong meeting from 4 to 6 p.m. at the Comanche Public Library, 102 12th Avenue in Comanche. Registration required. And that's it for us today.
1: Good morning, or good afternoon for you. 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
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This is another 4U offer of 39 cents, and this is for Supreme Tamales, Tina's Burritos, Yoplait Original Light, Whips or Protein Yogurt, 4 to 6 ounce, and that's the 4U offer is 39 cents, and there's a limit of 12. 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

Well, it is Friday, the 29th of May, last Friday in May. June begins next week. I'm Pete Peterson, here to read this hour from today's obituaries from our local newspapers, The Times and The Dispatch Argus, and then finishing out the hour with readings from the news and the business section of today's Chicago Tribune. It is being read live at 10 in the morning. It is being recorded, and it will be rebroadcast this evening at 6 o'clock. Well, our weather forecast hasn't changed all of that much since yesterday. For the most part, we're going to have temperatures in the 80s during the day and overnight lows around the 60-degree mark, either slightly above or slightly below. Today, it's 85 with winds around 5 miles per hour, down to 61 overnight tonight, and Saturday, pretty much the same, 82 degrees for the high, but the winds could pick up a bit, 5 to 10 mile per hour winds gusting as high as 20. Overnight on Saturday night, it's 61 for a low. 10 mile per hour winds could gust as high as 20 miles per hour. Then it's sunny with an 82 degree high on Sunday. Overnight Sunday night, they do have a 30% chance of showers and thunderstorms after 1 a.m. with a low around 61. Then we pretty much get back to the way it was for the rest of it. Temperatures during the day are going to be in the mid to upper 80s, and temperatures overnight are going to be in that 60 degree range above or below that temperature, with skies sunny during the day and mostly clear overnight. And we would like to thank those who support APRIS. 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With that, we will move on to the obituaries from our local newspapers. And we have the following pending notices. Gary A. Council, 82, of Bettendorf, died at his home on Wednesday, May 27th. For additional information, visit McGinnis-Chambers.com. Chester Davis, 65, of Davenport, passed away April 20th. Family and friends are encouraged to call the Runge Mortuary regarding arrangements and information. Deborah Ann Debbie Johnson, 71, of LeClaire, died Tuesday, May 26th. Additional information, visit McGinnis-Chambers.com. John D. Hennessy, 86, of Rock Island, passed away in the early morning hours of May 24th at the University of Iowa Hospitals in Iowa City. Arrangements are pending at Rafferty Funeral Home in Moline. And we just have three obituaries in today's papers. Leroy J. Lee de Brabender, 94, formerly of Rock Island, passed away Tuesday, May 26th at Charter Senior Living of Moline. A Mass of Christian burial will be 10 a.m. Tuesday, June 2nd at St. Pius X Church, Rock Island. Visitation will be 4 to 6 p.m. Monday at the Rafferty Funeral Home, 2111 First Street A in Moline. Burial will be at the National Cemetery in Rock Island with military honors conducted by Vietnam Veterans of America. In lieu of flowers, memorials can be made to Alleman High School or St. Vincent de Paul Food Pantry. Lee was born June 21, 1931 in Moline, the son of George and Alice Marie Dow de Brabender. He married Beatrice M. B. Manhoot on April 23, 1955 at Sacred Heart Church, Rock Island. She preceded him in death February 22, 2023. Lee was a U.S. Army veteran, having served in the Korean War. He retired in 1985 from John Deere Planter Works after 37 years and later was a Deere tour guide until 2018. Lee was a member of St. Pius X Church Catholic Order of Foresters, American Legion Post 246, Moline Korean War Veteran Association, Center for Belgian Culture, where he had served as president / knighted by the Belgium government for establishing roly-poly courts at Stevens Park and the Flemish Library at Black Hawk College, and CORE, Dear Retirees. He enjoyed golfing and roly-poly. Survivors include his daughter Karen, spouse Ken Tollenauer, grandchildren Jeremy Schrader, Zachary Schrader, Jacob, spouse Alicia Schrader, and Hannah, spouse Tyler Allison.
and great-grandchildren Noah, Penelope, Eva, Camilla, Tegan, Jade, Paxton, Zeelan, Kira, and Leo. 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Willa Dean Annette Huffman Hines, 87 of East Moline, passed away Wednesday, May 27th at her home. Funeral services will be 10 a.m. Monday, June 1st at the Van Hoe Funeral Home in East Moline. Visitation will be from 3 to 5 p.m. Sunday, May 31st at the funeral home. Burial will be at the National Cemetery in Rock Island. Willa Dean Huffman was born October 14, 1938, to Clarence and Clarissa Stutzman Huffman. She graduated from Moline High School in 1956. She married Marvin Mike Hines October 21, 1956. They were married for over 65 years before Mike preceded her in death September 5, 2022. Willa Dean was a member of the Victory Baptist Church in East Moline. She previously was a member at Believers Baptist Church in Coal Valley, as well as the Moline Gospel Temple. She enjoyed traveling with her husband and visited all 50 states. Willa Dean will be missed by her surviving family. Daughter Dana, spouse Dan Anderson, son Paul, spouse Mary Hines. Grandchildren Kelly Sickema, Stephen Hines, Colleen Weber, Taylor Van Tryon, Jacob Anderson, Sarah McVeigh, and Jason Anderson. And great-grandchildren Owen, Nora, Jacob Jr., Leah, and Jason. Willa Dean was preceded in death by her parents, her husband, son Darren Hines, grandson Adam Hines, sister Clarissa Wilson, Carlotta Huffman, and Marceline Hines, brother Arthur Stevens. Condolences, VanHoe.com. Franklin G. Hoke, 89, of Eldridge, passed away Saturday, May 23rd at the Fieldstone of DeWitt in DeWitt. Funeral services will be today, 10:30 a.m., Friday, May 29th, at the Asbury United Methodist Church in Bettendorf. Visitation began at 9:30 and continues until the time of the service. Burial will be at the Davenport Memorial Park Cemetery. Memorials may be directed to St. Jude Children's Research Hospital. Those left to honor his memory are his daughter, Lori, spouse William Otten, his son, Kenneth Hoke, his nephews that he raised as his own, Brian, spouse Tina Miller, David Miller, and Billy Joe Miller, 18 grandchildren, 13 great-grandchildren, and one great-great-grandchild. In addition to his parents, he was preceded in death by his wife, Carolyn, daughter Kathy Martin, and four siblings. Condolences, McGinnis-Chambers.com. Excuse me. And with that, we will move on to readings from the news section and the business section of today's Chicago Tribune. Article from Springfield. Illinois lawmakers on Wednesday advanced two long-debated measures to prevent insurance companies from raising auto and homeowners insurance rates without more stringent state oversight. And Governor J.B. Pritzker said he intends to sign both into law. The legislation represents some of the latest efforts by Democrats, who control the General Assembly, to meet one of their primary goals before the scheduled spring adjournment Sunday, making life's bare essentials more affordable for Illinoisans. If signed, both measures would take effect July 1, 2027. The push gained momentum last summer when State Farm announced it would raise its homeowners insurance rates by more than 27%, citing costly repairs from weather-related disasters. The insurance giant said weather-related losses in other states had hurt its bottom line, including nearly 13,000 claims and more than $4.2 billion paid out to California homeowners who suffered losses during the Los Angeles area wildfires. In Illinois, the company said it paid out $1.26 in claims for every dollar in premiums collected from homeowners in 2024, including $638 million in hail damage claims, second only to Texas. Championed by Secretary of State Alexei Giannoulias, who is considering a run for Chicago mayor, the auto insurance bill passed 70-38 in the House and, for the first time, gives state regulators more of a framework to challenge rate hikes deemed excessive. His office said the measure comes after Illinois motorists saw their rates jump 18% in 2024. The auto insurance bill would ban, quote, excessive, inadequate, or discriminatory, end quote, rates that don't reflect actual driving risk.
empower the Illinois Department of Insurance to review rate filings, reject unfair hikes, and order rebates to overcharge customers, prevent insurers from passing out-of-state disaster costs onto Illinois motorists, and require insurers to give customers 30 days' notice before any renewal premium increase of more than 10%. Insurance companies are raking in record profits while Illinois families are choosing between their car insurance and groceries, Giannoulias said. Even safe drivers doing everything right are getting hammered with hike after hike. This bill finally gives Illinois the tools every other state, but one, already has, the power to say no to unfair rates. The homeowners insurance bill, which passed 72-38, similarly prohibits rates that are, quote, excessive, inadequate, or unfairly discriminatory, end quote, but requires 60 days' notice rather than 30 before a renewal premium increase exceeding 10%. Pritzker, in a statement, praised both bills as a way to support working families. Too many families have dealt with unexplained unfair insurance price hikes on their homes and cars, so this legislation helps protect consumers while maintaining the core principles the Illinois business community is built on, Pritzker said. I look forward to signing these common sense protections into law. State Representative Bob Morgan, a Deerfield Democrat who serves as vice chair of the House Insurance Committee, made the case for the auto insurance bill on the House floor before it passed. This impacts real people, he said. If you can't afford your car insurance, you can't get to work. If you can't afford your car insurance, you can't take your kids to school. This is an important issue. We're going to make sure that Illinois is more affordable. This is something that insurance companies are going to be able to absorb because they do it in every other state. State Representative Thaddeus Jones of Calumet City, the main House sponsor of both bills and chair of the House Insurance Committee, dismissed concerns about adverse consequences for the industry. The industry has survived changes, they will survive changes, and they will continue to be competitive, he said. On the homeowners bill, he acknowledged the compromised nature of the final product. This bill is near what the negotiated language was with the industry. They didn't get 100%. The Department of Insurance didn't get 100%. Opponents argue the measures do nothing to address the underlying drivers of higher premiums, more costly repairs, more severe weather, and legal system abuse, and will instead push Illinois toward a more rigid rate approval system that makes it harder for insurers to respond to market conditions in real time. The impacts may not be felt immediately, but in the long term, the state's currently highly competitive market is likely to suffer, and consumers could ultimately pay the price through higher insurance costs and more limited coverage options, the Illinois Insurance Association, the American Property Casualty Insurance Association, and the National Association of Mutual Insurance Companies said in a joint statement. Republican State Representative Jeff Kiker of Sycamore, who has worked in the insurance industry, argued on the House floor that the problem lawmakers are trying to solve is already resolving itself, citing a report showing Illinois ranks sixth lowest in the nation for the annual auto insurance rates. We are not the horror story that is being sold to us, he said. The problem is solving itself, and we shouldn't rush to impose a new bureaucratic apparatus. The market is working in the state of Illinois. And also from Springfield, Governor J.B. Pritzker says he intends to sign legislation that would give Illinois a regulatory framework for artificial intelligence developers after a measure sailed through the General Assembly with overwhelming bipartisan support in the backing of AI companies. The bill, which passed 110-0 in the House on Wednesday and 52-5 in the Senate last week, would make Illinois the first state to require independent third-party audits of the safety practices of large frontier artificial intelligence developers. The measure is part of a broader package of bills being pushed by the Democratic-controlled General Assembly to fill what lawmakers view as a void left by federal inaction on AI regulation. The chief Senate sponsor, Democratic State Senator Mary Yeadley Allen of Grays Lake, said early this month that without guardrails, the industry resembles the Wild Wild West. Illinois needs to create a roadmap for responsible innovation to prevent catastrophic risks, she said. State Representative Daniel Dedick, a Democrat from Buffalo Grove and the bill's main House sponsor, said during discussion of legislation on the House floor that AI is, quote, among the most significant technological developments of modern time. It has the potential to drastically improve the quality of life of people throughout the world, but only if deployed and developed responsibly, Dedick said. This is an important bill to move us towards that world.
The legislation that cleared the House Wednesday would require large AI developers, those with more than $500 million in annual gross revenue, to publish explanations of how their products could pose a, quote, catastrophic risk and how those risks would be addressed. The requirements would take effect January 1, 2028. Companies would also be required to disclose how they identify and respond to, quote, critical safety incidents, and to report such incidents to the state within 72 hours of having sufficient reason to believe one has occurred. Developers would be required to retain a third party each year to conduct an independent compliance audit. Auditors would need to demonstrate technical expertise and the safety of frontier AI models. The legislation also includes whistleblower protections, prohibiting companies from adopting policies that prevent employees from disclosing information to state or federal authorities if they believe the company poses a public safety hazard. Companies would be required to maintain an anonymous internal reporting process for employees who believe in good faith that the company's activities present a danger to public health or safety. Pritzker signaled Wednesday evening

company's activities present a danger to public health or safety. Pritzker signaled Wednesday evening that he intends to sign the bill. Illinois is leading the nation in holding big tech accountable, he said in a statement on the social platform X. As AI systems impact people's lives, we need safeguards in place. But AI and companies embraced the legislation, which drew broad support from both sides of the aisle. AI developer Anthropic, which backed the bill, said it, quote, takes the safety practices leading labs already follow voluntarily, publishing a safety framework, transparent reporting, protecting whistleblowers, and helps establish a baseline that every leading AI developer is expected to meet. As these models grow more powerful, this kind of enforceable accountability matters more and more, Cesar Fernandez, an Anthropic official, said in a statement. OpenAI also supported the measure, saying it underscores the importance of clear expectations around safety, transparency, and accountability as AI systems grow more sophisticated. Illinois has an opportunity to help set the national standard, joining states like California and New York in demonstrating the power of reverse federalism, where states lead the way toward establishing a national framework through complementary approaches, the company said in a statement. Senate Republican leader John Curran of Downers Grove, a co-sponsor of the bill, called it, quote, a bold first step in regulatory technology policies that will be a work in progress as we continue to craft legislation to help spur research and innovation in this rapidly growing AI industry. And quote, the legislation comes after Republican President Donald Trump's administration has shown reluctance to regulate AI, concerned that too much oversight could stifle the technological advancement. Days into Trump's second term, his administration rescinded a 2023 executive order from then-Democratic President Joe Biden that emphasized the, quote, highest urgency on governing the development and use of AI safely and responsibly, end quote, replacing it with a declaration that, quote, revokes certainly existing AI policies and directives that act as barriers to American AI innovation, end quote. Several other AI-related bills are working their way through the legislature, with only days left in the spring session, needing to clear the House before being sent to the governor. One would crack down on AI-driven rental pricing platforms that lawmakers say facilitate rent fixing, prohibiting landlords from coordinating prices through shared third-party software or algorithms. That bill passed the Senate 34-21 last week. Another measure, which passed the Senate 57-0, would prohibit the use of bots to purchase event tickets in excess of posted limits and bar resellers from falsely implying affiliation with artists or event organizers. A separate bill, also passed 57-0 in the Senate, would require AI companies to detect signs that a user may be suicidal or at risk of self-harm and refer the person to a crisis service such as the 988 Suicide and Crisis Lifeline. Businesses would also be required under separate legislation to notify customers during a phone call that they are interacting with an automated system. That measure passed the Senate 56-1. Another bill awaiting consideration by the House would prohibit companies from selling consumers' most sensitive data without first giving them the opportunity to opt out. It passed the Senate 54-3. For schools, one bill would limit the use of student biometric data to legitimate instructional purposes, while another would prohibit teachers from using AI to assign grades on student work. Both passed the Senate without opposition. And this article from the Trib. The U.S. attorney in Chicago has been tasked by the Justice Department with leading a criminal investigation into a Chicago-based nonprofit that helped fund some legal costs for E. Jean Carroll, the advice columnist who successfully sued President Donald Trump for sexual assault and defamation, a source with knowledge of the probe confirmed to the Tribune. The investigation began earlier this year, and no criminal charges are imminent, the source said. The focus of the probe has been spending by American Future Republic, a left-of-center tax-exempt organization founded in 2019 by billionaire LinkedIn co-founder Reid Hoffman, according to the source. Among the issues that also have been looked at was funding for Carroll's lawsuits against Trump and whether she lied during a 2022 deposition when she said she'd received no outside financial assistance for her legal pursuits, the source said. In a statement Thursday evening, U.S. Attorney Andrew Boutros addressed several media reports that the investigation was opened on Carroll herself but did not elaborate. In light of widespread reporting and intense media and public interest into the E. Jean Carroll matter in New York, the Chicago U.S. Attorney's Office can confirm that it has not opened and has never opened a criminal investigation into E. Jean Carroll.

Any claim to the contrary is categorically false, the statement read. Carroll's attorney, Robbie Kaplan, also declined to comment through a law firm associate. Hoffman could not be reached, nor could representatives of American Future Republic. News of the politically charged investigation, which was first reported Wednesday by CNN, has emerged in the midst of a tough stretch for Boutros, who just last week dropped high-profile charges in the Broadview 6 case against immigration protesters after a judge found, quote, shocking misconduct by a prosecutor before the grand jury. While the investigation began well before the Broadview 6 situation came to a head, Boutros' involvement in a criminal probe targeting a longtime Trump target like Carroll is sure to spark a new wave of criticism for the city's top federal prosecutor. CNN reported on Wednesday night that Boutros was asked by the DOJ specifically to look into whether Carroll committed perjury in a 2022 deposition in New York tied to her lawsuits against Trump, both of which ended in multi-million-dollar judgments against the president. Acting Attorney General Todd Blanche, one of Trump's longtime personal lawyers, is recused from the investigation because he represented Trump on the appeal of Carroll's lawsuits, CNN reported. Court documents show Carroll said in the videotaped deposition she received no outside funding for a legal fight. Months later, however, Carroll's attorneys disclosed to Trump's legal team that she'd remembered that at some point her counsel secured additional funding from a nonprofit organization to offset certain expenses and legal fees. The nonprofit was American Future Republic, a 501c4 company headquartered in Chicago with a stated goal to promote community welfare for charitable, educational, or recreational purposes, records show. Meanwhile, the issue of Carroll's truthfulness in a deposition was fully litigated during Carroll's sexual assault case against Trump, court records show. In upholding that unanimous verdict, the Second U.S. Circuit Court of Appeals said in 2024, the facts that shown Carroll's case was taken on a contingency fee basis, and that in September 2020, her counsel, quote, received some outside funding to offset cost, end quote, court records show. There was no evidence to suggest that Ms. Carroll was personally involved in securing the funding, interacted with the funder, received an invoice showing the arrangement before or after her counsel received the outside funding, or had discussed the arrangement with anyone before a deposition, the second court ruling stated. According to the Associated Press, Carroll has alleged flirtatious chance encounter with Trump in 1996 at Bergdorf Goodman's Fifth Avenue store, and violently. She said Trump slammed her against a dressing room wall, pulled down her tights, and forced himself on her, the AP reported. Trump has called the allegations a made-up scam, and he has attacked her motivations, saying they were politically driven or arose from a desire to promote her memoir, according to the AP. In addition to the $5 million judgment in 2023, the following year, another jury awarded Carroll $83.3 million in a defamation case related to Trump's social media post about her. The Justice Department's investigation of the American Future Republic is the latest involving a person who brought criminal and civil cases against Trump, including former FBI Director James Comey and New York Attorney General Letitia James. Boutros, a former federal prosecutor and Chicago white-collar attorney, was nominated by Trump for the U.S. attorney post in 2025. In his first year in office, Boutros has been forced to deal with multiple crises under the new Trump administration, including a hiring freeze, federal budget cuts, a lengthy government shutdown, and a mass exodus of experienced prosecutors from the office. But the biggest challenge during Boutros' tenure has been Operation Midway Blitz, the Trump administration's controversial immigration enforcement action that descended on the city last fall. The U.S. Attorney's Office charged nearly 36 people with crimes stemming from protests and other resistance to the actions of immigration agents, nearly all of which have fallen apart under scrutiny by the courts and the public. Among the most high profile of those cases to collapse was the Broadview 6, a group of protesters, most tied to local Democratic politics, who were indicted in October on felony charges, alleging they conspired to damage and impede an Immigration and Customs Enforcement agent's vehicle at a suburban ICE processing facility on September 26. The case was beset by controversy from the moment the indictment was brought, as the defense alleged the charges were brought amid pressure from the Trump administration, and it was nothing more than an attempt to silence protesters of the president's harsh immigration policies. The case imploded last week after U.S. District Judge April Perry was given unredacted transcripts of the grand jury proceedings and held an emergency hearing where she said he had, quote, never seen the type of prosecutorial behavior before a grand jury that I saw in those transcripts. Your sole goal is to do justice,
Perry told the team of prosecutors during a remarkable closed-door session on May 21, according to a transcript of that hearing later made public. Quote, "Your client is justice itself. I do believe deeply in the presumption of regularity and that most government attorneys are doing the best they can to do the right thing. That trust has been broken." An hour later, Boutrous had just left a swearing-in ceremony for six new assistant U.S. attorneys when he made a rare appearance in court to personally apologize to the judge and announce he was dismissing all charges against the remaining four defendants in the case. The widening controversy prompted Boutrous this week to install, quote, sweeping, end quote, internal reforms to the office's grand jury practices, including, quote, deep dive, end quote, training from outside national experts. But he also publicly and privately defended the merits of bringing the case, saying that evidence showed a crime was committed and that his team was fully prepared to go to trial this week on the misdemeanor counts of impeding a federal official. In an all-office email sent after the case blew up in court, Boutrous told his staff it was, quote, a tough but important day, end quote, for the office, but doubled down on the defense of the case, calling the trial team of three prosecutors, quote, courageous. "While I firmly believe that a crime was committed, this case was beset with a number of challenges," Boutrous wrote in the email, which was obtained by the Tribune. "But make no mistake, today was an important day for the office. These prosecutors fought for the rule of law and fought for the safety and security of our federal officials and employees, and we thank them for that." Staying with inquiries on attorneys, former Attorney General Pam Bondi is testifying before House lawmakers investigating Jeffrey Epstein's sexual abuse cases, a long-awaited appearance that brings fresh scrutiny of the Trump administration's botched release of the Epstein case files. Bondi arrived Friday morning for interview, was defiant in previous public testimony when she was confronted by lawmakers about the Epstein investigation. It's unclear whether she'll bring the same approach Friday, now that she is no longer in charge of the Justice Department. The session will be behind closed doors. The transcribed Bondi interview will give lawmakers a chance to dig for information on the Trump administration's handling of the Epstein files and other related matters, including the prison sentence of Epstein's former girlfriend and confidant, Ghislaine Maxwell. "I think she absolutely could clear up many missing pieces if she wanted to," said Representative Yasemin Ansari, an Arizona Democrat on the House Oversight Committee. "Now it's a question of whether or not she's willing to be transparent." Epstein killed himself in a New York City jail cell in 2019 while awaiting trial. Maxwell, a British socialite, was convicted in 2021 of luring teenage girls to be sexually abused by Epstein, but has insisted she's innocent, arguing she never should have been prosecuted. The Justice Department moved Maxwell from a federal prison in Florida to a prison camp in Texas last August. Lawmakers are trying to find out what decisions prosecutors have made about investigating Epstein associates, how the Justice Department handled the congressional mandate to release the Epstein case files, and whether President Donald Trump was involved in the process. Bondi, who revealed this week that she is being treated for thyroid cancer, has stayed within the Republican president's orbit even after being ousted from her job in early April. Trump appointed Bondi to a White House panel on artificial intelligence this week, and she will be accompanied Friday by Justice Department officials, including Harmit Dhillon, who heads the department's Civil Rights Division, acting as her counsel. Democrats say that arrangement is a conflict of interest. A spokesperson for the Justice Department said the officials are there to help lawmakers understand the department's process for releasing the case files. Bondi has been central to the political firestorm over Epstein, initially raising expectations for the full release of what's known as the Epstein files, only to later backtrack. That reversal prompted Congress to step in and pass a law requiring the release. Bondi faced even more backlash when the Justice Department's release of the files was delayed and then included personal information of several potential victims. She has insisted in congressional hearings that she was trying to follow the law. The House Oversight Committee, meanwhile, has been conducting a wide-ranging investigation into Epstein that spans multiple presidential administrations. Bondi was subpoenaed by the committee in March in a bipartisan vote, but she tried to head off that demand by holding a closed-door meeting with lawmakers that month. Maneuver only added to the enmity between Bondi and Democrats on the committee. Bondi's departure from the Justice Department also raised doubts about the enforcement of the congressional subpoena. After the committee's Democrats maneuvered to press for civil contempt of Congress resolution against Bondi, she agreed to sit for a transcribed interview rather than a sworn deposition. Democrats on the oversight panel have criticized that arrangement, saying that it allows Bondi to decline to answer questions. They've also pressed the Republican chair of the committee, Representative James Comer of Kentucky, to record the interview on video.
A failure to film and release a video of Ms. Bondi's testimony would present a grave injustice to the American people and survivors of Epstein's crimes, the committee's top Democrat, Representative Robert Garcia of California, wrote to Comer. Comer said he is allowing Bondi to sit for a transcribed interview rather than a deposition as an incentive to cooperate. Previously, he had enforced a subpoena on former President Bill Clinton and former Secretary of State Hillary Clinton after they resisted the demand. Most of their depositions were video recorded. Still, Comer said Bondi could face prosecution if she lies to Congress. He said the committee would also release a transcript of the interview. Hopefully, that would be good enough, he said. And with that, I'm going to take a short break, and then I will return and continue to read from the Feet News and the business section of today's Chicago Tribune.

0: We're back to continue reading from the news and the business section of today's Chicago Tribune. From Washington, senior officials in the Food and Drug Administration's Tobacco Center were blindsided by a recent decision that opens the door to allowing more unauthorized electronic cigarettes and nicotine pouches onto the U.S. market, the Associated Press has learned. The guidelines, posted days before former FDA Commissioner Marty McCarry resigned, will allow companies to launch certain nicotine-based products before they've been fully vetted by regulators. Some FDA officials tasked with enforcing vaping regulations were not consulted on the change and only learned of them the night before the document was published early this month, according to two staffers who spoke to the AP on condition of anonymity to discuss confidential agency matters. The document's sudden appearance sparked internal confusion about how the policy came about and who authorized it, the staffers said. In recent days, agency officials have convened hours-long meetings grappling with how to implement the six-page memo, which breaks with long-standing FDA policy requiring scientific verification of health benefits for smokers before any new products are introduced. It's unusual for the FDA to draft new policies without input from the staffers who oversee them. It begs the question of whether the true subject matter experts may have actually opposed this policy and were ordered to do it anyway, said Mitch Zeller, who retired as the FDA's tobacco director in 2022, and that goes to the ability of the public to have trust and faith in institutions like FDA. The vaping guidelines bypassed a federally required period that allows for public comment and revisions. Instead, the FDA published them as a finalized policy hours after media reports surfaced that President Donald Trump had approved a plan to fire McCarry. He resigned from the FDA last week following months of complaints from the industry lobbyists close to the White House. A Health and Human Services spokesperson did not address the origins of the guidance in a written statement. This approach strengthens protections against youth nicotine addictions while supporting evidence-based alternatives for adult smokers seeking to move away from combustible tobacco products, Andrew Nixon said in a statement. Most health researchers agree that e-cigarettes are significantly less harmful than traditional cigarettes, and the products have been promoted in the UK and other European countries as an alternative for smokers. In the US, the FDA has struggled to police the market for over a decade. The agency has authorized vaping products from five companies while rejecting millions of other applications due to the presence of fruit, candy, and other sweet flavors that were deemed appealing to kids. And yet, unauthorized vapes are widely available. But recent changes in Washington and across the United States reflect a shifting landscape. Underage vaping among U.S. teenagers has fallen to its lowest level in more than 10 years, following the disruptions of the pandemic and new state and federal restrictions. Trump came to power last year after vowing to, quote, save the vaping industry. Major tobacco companies, such as Reynolds, American, and Altria, have contributed millions to potential action committees supporting Trump and other administration priorities, including Trump's inauguration and his proposed White House ballroom. Both companies have invested heavily in e-cigarettes and nicotine pouches, in addition to cigarettes. While the FDA's new approach breaks with precedent and may have little impact on the flavors already available at gas stations, vape shops, and convenience stores, the U.S. market has been flooded for years by unauthorized vapes containing mango, gummy bear, strawberry, and dozens of other flavors. And a study that warmer world may create bigger and more damaging hailstones. AP from Washington. A warmer world will likely make bigger and more damaging hail, a new study said. Because climate change from the burning of fossil fuels should make more high-energy unstable air, which is conducive to hail forming, global storms pelting roofs, cars, and the ground with hail bigger than a large marble will increase between 38% to 47% by the end of the century, depending on how much heat-trapping gas the world spews, a study in Wednesday's journal Nature said. And storms that produce smaller hail will shrink by 4% to 8%, researchers found. Hail generally doesn't kill people, but it is expensive. It already costs the U.S. about $10 billion a year and around $80 billion globally, said study co-author John Allen, a meteorology professor at Central Michigan University. Hail does more damage than tornadoes and costs more than a couple of hurricanes a year now, Allen said. We've seen record hailstones in recent years. I find this extremely concerning because we're not really building our environment to be resilient to hail. We don't include this in our design standards, for example, for built homes in the U.S. or indeed internationally. Allen's computer simulations show the mix of larger stones will grow with climate change. Those are the ones that cause more damage, he, an outside scientist, said. It is easy to see why bigger stones mean bigger problems. They weigh more and fall through the air faster to hit with more power. While smaller hail can damage crops, large hail of around 2 inches, quote, can cause major damage to vehicles, roofs, solar panels, and other infrastructures, end quote, said Andreas Prine, a climate scientist at ETH Zurich, who wasn't part of the study. One hole on a roof from a single hailstone can be patched, but many large stones hitting the roof usually means an expensive roof replacement, Allen said. What happens is there's more water vapor in a warmer atmosphere, nearly 4% more per degree Fahrenheit, and that increases the available energy to the atmosphere, and so we tend to end up with stronger updrafts, Allen said. And that leads to more thunderstorms with updrafts capable of producing hail. But with warmer weather, there's less cold as high up for smaller hailstones, and they tend to melt more, where bigger ones don't, Allen said. Previous studies have mostly focused on hail in the United States, which has the most hail, and didn't do the three-dimensional modeling of hail formation that the new study has done with lead authors out of China, Allen said. Other studies have looked at potential increase in frequency instead of size. Argentina, Europe, Canada, and the U.S. Northern Plains will likely see the biggest increase in larger hail, Allen said. Study authors looked at hail bigger and smaller than 1.2 inches in diameter, which is somewhere between a marble and a golf ball, and about the size of a U.S. 50-cent coin. The team looked at three scenarios based on carbon emissions from the burning of coal and oil and gas. In a slightly optimistic scenario of not so much carbon pollution, larger hail increases by 38%. In a more pessimistic scenario, where temperature rises nearly 2 degrees Fahrenheit, even warmer than the other scenario, larger hail jumps by 47%. On the inflation front, a key inflation gauge accelerated in April to the highest level in 3 years, squeezing the Americans' finances and creating political challenges for President Trump and congressional Republicans with midterm elections just 5 months away. Inflation jumped to 3.8% in April, compared with a year ago, the Commerce Department said Thursday, up from 3.5% in March and the highest since May 2023. On a monthly basis, prices rose 0.5%, down from the 0.7% jump in March, but still higher than the inflation fighters at the Federal Reserve would prefer. Thursday's inflation report also showed that, in addition to gasoline, prices for groceries, clothing, and electricity are also on the rise, indicating that inflation may be growing more entrenched. Inflation is notably above the Federal Reserve target of 2%, which means Fed policymakers may decide to forego any cuts to their key short-term interest rates this year. Some officials have signaled that the central bank's most substantial move under new Fed Chair Kevin Warsh could be a rate hike rather than a cut. Yet Trump and some of his top officials are showing little concern about higher prices and the impact of the Iran war on Americans' financial health. Consumers have a dim view of the economy and have soured on the Trump administration's economic policies. Thursday's report showed that Americans' after-tax inflation-adjusted income fell for the third straight month, while spending, adjusted inflation, barely rose. Trump has said that increases in gas prices, up more than 50% since the U.S. and Israel launched attacks on Iran, amount to, quote, peanuts. He previously said he does not consider Americans' personal finances, quote, even a little bit, end quote, when mulling his options on the war. And on Wednesday, Treasury Secretary Scott Bessent said higher prices would be, quote, transitory, reviving an ill-fated term used by former Chair Jerome Powell to describe the 2021-22 inflation spike that became a forceful political tailwind for Trump in his campaign for a second presidential term. Excluding the volatile food and energy categories, core inflation rose to 3.3% in April from 3.2% in the previous month. It is the highest core figure since October 2023. One positive sign in the report, core prices rose just 0.2% in April from March, down from 0.3% the previous month. Dan North, a senior economist at Allianz Trade North America, acknowledged the core price increase isn't, quote, huge, but added, quote, it's the wrong way, and we think it will continue in the wrong way because there are so many inflation pressures in the pipeline, end quote. Americans' incomes were unchanged in April from March, in part because farm incomes fell after a large government aid package ended last month. Adjusted for inflation, personal income actually slipped 0.1% last month. Spending rose 0.5% in April from March, though most of that reflected price increases. Adjusted for inflation, spending rose just 0.1% in April, down from 0.3% the previous month. Signs of stress are building inside the American household across the economy, Joe Brusselas, chief economist at RSM, a tax advisory firm, said. Inflation-adjusted spending, disposable income, point to a slowing in May spending as inflation approaches a peak on the back of a historic supply shock. The U.S. economy grew at a modest 1.6 annual pace from January through March, according to a separate report from the Commerce Department Thursday. The country's gross domestic product, the nation's output of goods and services, rebounded from a lackluster 0.5% expansion the last quarter of 2025 when growth was hobbled by the 43-day federal government shutdown. The first quarter growth, which covered the first month of the Iran war, was a downgrade from 2% expansion Commerce initially reported. Resilient consumer spending, mostly by upper-income households, and ongoing investment in artificial intelligence infrastructure are helping propel modest growth. Growth in consumer spending, which accounts for two-thirds of the U.S. economic activity, slowed to 1.4% in the first quarter from 1.9% at the end of 2025 and was down from the 1.6% preliminary first-quarter estimate. But business investment, likely driven by spending on artificial intelligence, rose at 7% pace. Gas prices averaged of about $4.50 a gallon nationwide for 3 weeks this month before slipping to $4.43 on Thursday, according to the AAA Motor Club. Gas averaged $2.98 a gallon the day before the Iran war began. Yet the cost of many other goods and services has picked up in recent months, raising concern among many Fed officials that inflation is being pushed higher by tariffs and other factors in addition to the war. The cost of services, such as dental visits, car repairs, and veterinary visits, have been rising sharply, and clothes, toys, and groceries are also seeing outsized price gains. Rapid investment in artificial intelligence centers also appear to be driving up the cost of computer equipment and software, adding to inflationary pressures. Electricity prices have also spiked from years ago. And this headline is, tomatoes become the latest symbol of America's affordability squeeze. Tomatoes, ubiquitous in everything from fast food burgers to haute cuisine, are taking on a new role beyond the plate. A nagging reminder of rising costs. Prices for those red orbs have soared more than any other food product over the past year to cement a spot as one of the consumer headaches du jour. The tomato has become a symbol of something much deeper, says Isaac Bernard Carbajo, a New York City chef who lamented life's, quote, simplest pleasures, falling victim to price increases. Something as basic as buying fresh vegetables is starting to become a serious financial decision for many families. Tomato prices are up about 40% over a year ago, according to the latest Consumer Price Index, dwarfing increases for other groceries, including coffee, up 18.5%, beef roasts, up 17.8%, and frozen fish and seafood, up 12%, among other products that have become symbols of America's affordability squeeze. A separate inflation gauge released Thursday showed that overall prices increased 3.8% in April from a year earlier, the highest reading in nearly 3 years. Alongside crop yields, experts blame price increases for tomatoes, in part, on two pillars of President Donald Trump's second-term policies, the Iran war and tariffs. The war spiked gas prices and increased shipping costs. Meantime, the U.S. drew from a deal allowing duty-free imports of tomatoes from Mexico, which grows most of America's supply. Usha Haley, a Wichita State University economist, says it's a perfect storm of trade policy, extreme weather, and Mideast policy. American tomato farmers cheered the withdrawal from the tomato deal last July, saying it would help rebuild their shrinking industry. But for consumers, it's been painful. Though the U.S. withdrew from the Mexico tomato deal in July, it took time to see the impact in the produce aisles, with more imports in late winter and early spring. When the tomatoes arrived, they were slapped with a 17% tariff. Tariffs are undeniably a big driver of price inflation, says Brett Massimino, a Virginia Commonwealth University business professor. Because the U.S. relies on Mexico for the majority of its tomato supply, any changes in trade policy can have a large impact. U.S. tariffs collected on tomatoes ballooned from just $16,424 in 2024 to nearly $4.6 million, according to federal data, a staggering 27,879% increase. As the cost trickles down, outraged shoppers have pulled out their phones in the produce aisles, shooting videos lamenting costs they say quadrupled, with some vowing to plant a garden to avoid prices of up to $8 a pound. But the impact has been most pronounced for businesses that rely on tomatoes as a key ingredient in their kitchens. Margin Edge, which tracks prices for restaurants, says grape tomatoes have increased most, 65% in just a month, but prices have gone up across all types of tomatoes. Philip Coles, a professor of supply chain management at Lehigh University, says prices should drop later in the year when domestically grown tomatoes are harvested. Higher prices, he says, will also induce farmers to increase planting to meet the demand, but this takes longer because of the lead time. Meantime, it's translating to a big hit for businesses like Snarf Sandwiches, which puts a tomato in nearly every sandwich it makes. Wayne Humphrey, Chief Operating Officer of Snarf's, which operates dozens of stores in Colorado, Missouri, and Texas, said cases of tomatoes went from costing him $27 to $93 in the space of a year, piled on top of rising expenses for other ingredients, including bread and beef, as well as increased labor costs. That single ingredient now costs us more than $1.7 million in additional spend annually, says Humphrey. The math is getting harder to ignore. And also on that front, 30-year mortgage rate rises to the highest mark in 9 months. The average long-term U.S. mortgage rate rose again this week, reaching its highest level in 9 months, another setback for prospective home buyers. The benchmark 30-year fixed-rate mortgage rose to 6.53% from 6.51% last week, mortgage buyer Freddie Mac said Thursday. Despite the latest increase, the average rate remains below 6.89% where it was a year ago. The long-term rate is now at its highest level since August 28, when it was 6.56%. When mortgage rates rise, they can add hundreds of dollars a month in costs for borrowers, reducing their purchasing power. Meanwhile, borrowing costs on a 15-year fixed-rate mortgage, popular with homeowners refinancing their home loans, also rose. The average rate rose to 5.87% from 5.85% last week. A year ago, it was 6.03%, Freddie Mac said. And a couple of more little ones here. The CDC finds uninsured health rate at 8% at 25. The proportion of Americans without health insurance held steady around 8% of the population in 2025, according to new findings from the U.S. Centers for Disease Control and Prevention. The national survey results released Thursday shows the all-ages uninsured rate has stayed significantly down from where it was several years ago. But the ranks of the uninsured could soon expand as the Trump administration's sweeping changes to the health landscape begin to take hold. Massive changes to Medicaid, the government safety net health program for low-income Americans, passed into law last year, could result in 10 million more uninsured individuals over a decade, according to Congressional Budget Office estimates. And the expiration this year of certain Affordable Care Act subsidies, which had offset premium costs, is also contributing to reduced participation in Marketplace health programs. Around 5 million fewer people are expected to enroll in those plans in 2026 compared with 2025, according to the healthcare research nonprofit KFF. Many researchers consider the U.S. Census Bureau to be, quote, the official scorekeeper, end quote, said David Howard, an Emory University health policy and management professor. But the CDC survey results track with that, and they offer the first complete data for all of 2025, the first year of President Donald Trump's second term in office. The Trump administration has sought to expand access to low-premium catastrophic plans and lower drug prices for Americans who don't have health insurance. It has also suggested that projected insurance enrollment declines indicate a drop-off of fraudulent and ineligible enrollees. And more Americans sought unemployment benefits last week, but layoffs remained low despite economic uncertainty caused by the Iran war. The Labor Department reported Thursday that jobless claims are up to 215,000, up from 210,000 the week before. The four-week moving average of claims, which smooths out week-to-week volatility, rose by nearly 6,300 to 209,000. The number of Americans signing up for unemployment benefits, a proxy for layoffs, has stabilized in a low range of mostly 200,000 to 250,000 a week since the U.S. economy emerged from a brief but nasty pandemic recession in 2020. The unemployment rate stood at 4.3% in April. The total number of people collecting jobless aid rose by 15,000 to 1.79 million the week that ended May 16. And with that, I am going to conclude my readings, first from the obituaries from our local papers, the Quad City Times and the Dispatch Argus, and finishing out the hour with articles from the news and the business section of today's Chicago Tribune. Do remember this has been recorded and will be rebroadcast at 6 this evening. If you're listening to our rebroadcast, it will be followed by a rebroadcast of this morning's Quad City Times reading at 7 and a rebroadcast of this morning's Dispatch Argus reading at 8. If you're listening live in the morning, it will be followed by readings from the features and entertainment sections of the Chicago Tribune and today's sports section from the Trib. Weather's going to be warm. Looks like it's going to be reasonably out there with not much rain in the forecast. So have a great day, and thank you very much for listening to APRIS.
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Good morning. 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I'll be reading to you from this morning's Quad City Times for today, Friday, May 29th. First, here's the weather forecast. Today, mostly sunny with a high near 85, east wind around 5 miles per hour. Tonight, mostly cloudy with a low around 61, east wind around 5 miles per hour. Saturday, mostly cloudy with a high near 82, east wind 5 to 10 miles per hour with gusts as high as 20 miles per hour. Saturday night, mostly cloudy, with a low around 61, east wind around 10 miles per hour, with gusts as high as 20 miles per hour. Sunday, partly sunny, with a high near 82. Sunday night, a 30% chance of showers and thunderstorms after 1 a.m., partly cloudy, with a low around 61. Monday, mostly sunny, with a high near 86. Monday night, mostly clear, with a low around 59. Tuesday, sunny, with a high near 86. Tuesday night, mostly clear, with a low around 58. Wednesday, sunny, with a high near 87. Wednesday night, partly cloudy, with a low around 61. Thursday, mostly sunny, with a high near 88.